0: Carlson, and this is Al Jazeera live from Doha. These are the top stories this hour. An Ansarallah Houthi missile launcher is destroyed by Saudi-led forces following a deadly attack on Riyadh's international airport. Israeli forces kill a Palestinian man near Burqa in the occupied West Bank, where settlers have attacked olive harvesters. Student protests continue across France as police are banned from using stun grenades following a teenager's serious injury. And waves of Russian strikes hit cities across Ukraine. At least 20 people have been killed. Saudi Arabia says missile attacks by the Ansarallah Houthis on two of its airports have killed three people and injured dozens more. It comes as Saudi-backed Yemeni forces try to retake territory from the Houthis following their rapid advance last month. Saudi officials say Abha International Airport and King Khalid International Airport in the capital Riyadh have been hit over two consecutive days. They say two residents from Morocco and Algeria were killed and 28 people were injured in Abha. And a Sudanese resident was killed and eight others injured at King Khalid Airport. In a statement, Saudi Arabia's Civil Aviation Authority says that the injured were immediately transferred to hospital to receive the necessary medical care. The two attacks also resulted in some material damage. The authority, in full integration and continuous coordination with the relevant security authorities, is working to assess the damage and take all necessary measures to ensure the safety of passengers and employees and to preserve the security and safety of the civil aviation system in the kingdom. The Saudi-led coalition in Yemen says it's destroyed a ballistic missile launcher that was used in one of the attacks on Riyadh. These are some of the latest images which appear to show its destruction. Al Jazeera's Yusuf Mowry reports from Sana'a on the fighting across Yemen.
1: Kill them, this fighter shouts, as forces aligned with Yemen's government target Ansarallah Houthi fighters from vehicles on a beach near Bab al-Mandeb Strait. Some appear armed, walking in the sea. Others are on sand as he drives towards them. The Yemeni government is pushing to retake strategic territory along the Red Sea coast. It says its forces have forced the Ansarallah Houthis out of areas around Bab al-Mandeb and taken the poor city of Mukha. But the Ansarallah Houthis maintain they still control the territory they seized last month.
2: We are inside the port and airport. We will not retreat, tire, or give up. We will fight and drive them out of our land. And God is witness to what we say.
1: Meanwhile, in Sana'a, Houthi supporters pledged support for the fighters on the front lines. After the group posted these videos, they say show strikes on positions held by government forces along the western coast. But the escalation is reaching beyond the battlefield. The government says the Ansarallah Houthis fired ballistic missiles and drones at Aden Airport, forcing flights to divert. And the Saudi-led coalition says it has intercepted Houthi ballistic missiles near Riyadh. Yemen's internationally recognized government has called on people in the Ansarallah Houthi-held regions not to join their campaign. But as the two sides fight for ground, it's the civilians that are caught in the crossfire. The UN says more than 200,000 people have been displaced by the latest fighting.
3: Just look at our situation. We are relying entirely on God. The first camp we entered was in poor condition, and the second one was no better. We arrived at this camp in a dire state. We are in a desperate need of assistance and support from organizations. We are in need of everything.
1: Moving from one camp to another, they remain caught between the front lines as the war wages on. Yusuf Mowry, Al Jazeera, Sana'a.
0: The UK's Maritime Trade Operations Agency says a tanker was struck by multiple projectiles 51 nautical miles off Qatar's northern coast. The organization says there are casualties. The incident happened on Wednesday north of Medinat Ash-Shamal. An investigation is underway. Israeli forces have shot and killed a Palestinian man in the occupied West Bank. They were accompanied by settlers who attacked Palestinians picking olives near the town of Burqa. Nour Odeh has more from the occupied West Bank.
4: 10-year-old Daniel and his three siblings are now orphans. Their father, Ali, was killed during a settler attack.

0: Ali's death was preventable. 16 other Palestinians were injured in the attack, including 4 paramedics.
1: The settlers were attacking us for over half an hour while the Israeli soldiers looked on and guarded them.
0: In Biddo, near occupied East Jerusalem, Israeli forces demolished the home of Qadri Samara, who is accused of carrying out a shooting attack last September. Soldiers left a banner with a message from the commander: those who attack Israel will bring destruction to their homes. Two families lived in this demolished building, and there is very little left that they can salvage after the demolition. In the meantime, all the neighbors of these families were also affected. They tell me that their windows were shattered from the 3 consecutive blasts used to turn this home into a pile of rubble. According to the United Nations, more than 600,000 Palestinians have been impacted by this illegal practice over the past 3 years, while at least 9,300 have been forcibly displaced. Settler attacks are another cause of Palestinian displacement. Palestinian authorities have recorded 14,000 of them in the past 3 years. Like this assault in Masafer Yatta, south of Hebron. A settler attacked 2 Palestinian women and their elderly parents. When they defended themselves, Israeli soldiers intervened on behalf of the settler.
2: The settler torments us and provokes us every day. He wants us to leave our home and our land.
0: For Palestinians, Israeli settler and army attacks are 2 sides of the same coin. The violence meted out by either is supported or reinforced by the other. Nuradi Al Jazeera, the occupied West Bank, Palestine.
3: Israelis have gathered across the country to mark 3 years since the October 7th attacks. Almost 1,200 people were killed when Hamas and other Palestinian groups stormed the border. Perry Wilton reports.
1: 3 years on, the events of October 7 are still front of mind for millions of Israelis. None more so, perhaps, than the Hamas attack on the Nova Music Festival. More than 300 festival goers were killed there. On Wednesday, family members gathered at the festival site to mourn their loved ones.
4: Sadly, I remember everything. I remember the moment that she called and asked to come and take her because there were missiles in the air. And I remember the second call that she called us from the road and screaming that they're shooting at her.
1: Israeli communities known as kibbutzim were also targeted on October 7. Hundreds more Israelis were killed in these attacks. Services were held across the country in their memory.
5: I don't think that people around know the real story of what happened here in October 7th. How it feels to be hunted. Every second family here had someone who were killed or kidnapped.
1: In a few weeks, Israel is scheduled to hold general elections. Candidates running against Prime Minister Benjamin Netanyahu also attended memorial events.
6: This was colossal failure of the state of Israel, which was established to defend Jews in our land.
1: Outside the Israeli parliament in West Jerusalem, dozens of people protested against the current government, demanding a formal state investigation into the attacks. And as Israelis marked the anniversary, explosions could be heard from the site of the Nova Music Festival as Israel carried out more strikes in Gaza. Perry Wilton, Al Jazeera.
3: In southern Lebanon, residents of Farshuba say they're living under direct Israeli military orders. The town sits along the border with Israel, and while it is not among the dozens of villages occupied by Israeli forces, locals say troops carry out regular cross-border incursions and at times detain people. Zeina Khodr reports from Farshuba.
7: It's a longer than usual drive to Lebanon's southern border because of the Israeli occupation. We are on our way to Farshuba.

0: a town tucked in the mountains. The village is surrounded by territory occupied by Israel, both here in Lebanon and in neighboring Syria. During the latest round of hostilities between Israel and Hezbollah, people here tell us Israel allowed them to stay, but on condition they keep out Hezbollah and the displaced Shia Muslim community.
1: We declared that this is a demilitarized area and that we are peaceful and do not pose a threat to anyone, nor have we caused them any security incident.
0: The Israeli military is not far away, positioned in the disputed Farshuba Hills. It has expanded control. Homes close to military positions are no longer accessible. Troops regularly open fire to keep people back. Accessing agricultural land is also prohibited. It's not only that, people here tell us.
2: This is one of the roads the Israeli army uses when they enter the town, and they do it every now and then, sometimes detaining residents.
0: People live in fear. While some are briefly detained and released after questioning, several remain in Israeli custody. Residents have captured images of Israeli troops operating in the town on their phones.
1: These people were on their farms. Some of them were carrying a hoe, not a machine gun. And they were not fighting. They were simply looking for a way to earn a living.
0: And some residents, like Afifi, are displaced in their own town after Israeli troops stormed their homes in the middle of the night.
3: We left and now we want to return to our homes. All we ask is for the government to come and protect us so that we can have peace of mind and people can return to their livelihoods, their olive trees, and their land.
0: Loyalties here are with the state, but it's been absent across southern Lebanon, unable to protect people from Israeli attacks.
2: From the town, we can see destroyed villages. In the distance is the village of Chiem. It's been systematically destroyed by the Israeli army.
0: It is one of dozens razed to the ground. And it is what residents say Israel has told them it will do to Farshuba if its military directives are ignored. Zana Khudr, Al Jazeera, Farshuba, Lebanon.
4: An 87-year-old woman whose eviction from her home sparked nationwide protests in Spain last month has died. Maria del Carmen Abascal lived in her apartment for 70 years, paying over $550 a month. She was evicted when her rent was raised to $3,000 a month. On Tuesday, the government approved two housing decrees, including a temporary ban on evictions. They're temporary measures, and they will be sent to caretaker politicians for approval, since Prime Minister Pedro Sanchez has dissolved the parliament. He called a snap election after MPs rejected bills related to housing. In France, police have been directed not to use stun grenades during student protests that have swept the country for more than 2 weeks now. The move by the government comes after a 15-year-old boy's hand was blown off earlier this week. Thousands of students are refusing to back down from the protests, with more than 500 schools closed. They're angry over teacher shortages, aging infrastructure, and overloaded schedules.
5: So essentially, after exhausting the more traditional forms of protest and seeing the government's response, things inevitably escalated to more radical tactics, and ultimately, it's simply a case of the government not listening. If there had been a response, it wouldn't have come to this.
6: How has the government responded to the protest? Terribly. It is a terrible response that is happening here.
4: The French Prime Minister has appealed to young protesters, calling for them to return to school.
7: These high school students, as we know, were children or at least had entered adolescence during COVID. We asked very considerable efforts of them. Since then, they have seen wars, climate change, and sometimes their parents or relatives facing difficulties. Despite these anxieties, we nevertheless asked them to choose their educational path and to look to the future with confidence.
4: Natasha Butler has more from Paris.
8: Well, this was the French Prime Minister Sébastien Lecornu clearly trying to calm the situation after weeks of protests. He struck a conciliatory tone. He said that he had heard the concerns of the students. He understood that they have a right to protest. He said that he had tasked ministers to look at some of their demands and come up with ideas and responses by the end of the month, particularly concerned, for example, with some of those teacher shortages. He also

0: said that the government had put in place an online platform so young people can post some of their concerns. He said 40,000 young people had already responded to that, and he said that that was showed that the French government is interested in hearing what young people have to say and what they think. He also talked about some of those growing concerns about the police response here in France. Some unions and parents have said that it has been excessive. We've seen some students seriously injured. He said, though, however, that any police that have been found to perhaps have not acted appropriately during these protests, well, they would be investigated. They would not be above the law. So clearly, this is the French Prime Minister trying to reach out. However, whether that will work with some of the protesters remains to be seen, because what we do know is many of the high school student union leaders have said that they will continue to demonstrate. We know that there's a large demonstration planned for Thursday and also one for next week. This does not look like a movement that is running out of steam. Natasha Butler, Al Jazeera, Paris.
1: In the UK, voters in London's Holborn and St Pancras head to the polls on Thursday. The by-election was triggered by the sudden parliamentary resignation of former Prime Minister Keir Starmer. The vote has evolved into a tight two-horse race between the governing Labour Party and the Green Party. Sonia Gallego reports.
2: This is St Pancras International Station. It is London's gateway to Europe. And if you want to begin to understand the constituency of Holborn and St Pancras, well, this is a good place to start. Some 10 million people pass through here every year. But it is the ones who live around here that will get to decide who their new MP will be on Thursday. That's after former Prime Minister Keir Starmer gave up his seat here, making this the first electoral test for the man who replaced him, Andy Burnham. And it's a densely packed constituency. You have nearly 112,000 people who are living in an area which is roughly 10.5 square kilometres. And it's about as global as London gets. People who live here tend to be young. Many are from an international background. Around three quarters of them live in rented accommodation, yet 70% of people who live here don't even own a car. But just around the corner from St Pancras Station, and things start to look a little different. This is Somerstown. Here, three quarters of the households fall in the top 20 most deprived in England, and one in six households are also overcrowded. Many living here are worried about housing, the cost of living, and the loss of green spaces. This is solid Labour territory, but in the local elections earlier this year, some of the council seats shifted to the Green Party. Now, their national leader, Zach Polanski, is after something much bigger, the parliamentary seat itself. And the timing matters. It's been nearly 3 months into Andy Burnham's premiership, and it'll be the first real test at the ballot box of whether he's been able to win back those voters who've defected to the Greens. This is the woman Labour has chosen as their candidate. Sagal Abdiwali came to London from Somalia as a child refugee. She became the first black woman to lead the local council here, and what she represents is continuity with Labour Party policies. While the Greens are to the left of that and are now mired in a controversy over a motion they passed at their conference that declared Zionism to be a form of racism. And that split the party over accusations of anti-Semitism. So an election in this compact yet very diverse constituency that started out as a test of whether Labour could persuade back voters who drifted away has now also become a test of whether the Greens can hold on to the extra support that they've gained, which means that neither party can take voters here for granted. Sonia Gallego, Al Jazeera, London.
1: All major UK parties are fighting for the votes, and 15 candidates are vying for the seat. The Green Party's Zach Polanski and Labour Council leader Sagal Abdiwali are the main contenders. Polling will be held from Thursday morning until the polls close at 10 p.m. local time. UK's Conservative Party has spent its conference in Birmingham trying to answer one question. Who are they now? The closing speech from its leader, Kemi Badenoch, promised renewal for a party out of power and trailing in the polls. Rory Challens was there to watch.
3: Hugh Beattie's art leans to the right. At his stall at the Conservative Party conference, Britain's martial heroes stare out. Winston Churchill, Admiral Nelson, and the Iron Lady herself, Margaret Thatcher. Hugh is, unsurprisingly, a Conservative, and he says he has faith the current leader, Kemi Badenoch, can drag the party out of its slump.
4: She's saying everything I need to hear, and she seems to have the grit and determination to hammer it home as hard as she can. I really hope she wins. You know, the country can't afford her not to. But we need somehow to unite the right.
5: There is a fight coming.
3: As she closed the conference, her party is out of power. It's third in the polls with around 20% support and is one of three parties fighting for the right-wing vote.
5: We have acknowledged our mistakes. We have set out what this party believes. In 2024, voters gave their verdict on the rows, the plots, and the infighting. Remember all that drama? That's gone.
3: So, Badenoch's pitch, a party that's sorted itself out and is offering a platform with what she believes to be universal appeal.
6: If you're a victim of crime, the perpetrators will be locked up.
5: If you are on welfare, we will get you into work. If you're under 25, we will make it easier for you to get a job. If you have retired, we will protect your pension. And if you want to pass on your home to your family, we will make sure you don't pay a penny in tax. We have something for everyone.
3: Times are tough, but the Conservatives have never wanted for self-belief. The conference even has its own Birmingham tapestry, a take on the bio tapestry with Kemi Badenoch in place of 11th century Norman conquerors.
7: Here we have her being applauded as new leader. Here she's banishing turncoats to the rival Reform Party. And here she is riding a tank through the Labour government's hesitations over defence spending.
3: But the Conservatives are a long way from winning back the voters they've lost. And if they can't, Kemi's place beside Margaret Thatcher on Hugh's stall may be short-lived. Rory Challens, Al Jazeera, Birmingham.
1: A Japanese governor is appealing to the country's prime minister for help reducing the burden of hosting U.S. military bases. His call comes after a 20-year-old U.S. Marine was arrested, suspected of murdering and robbing a local woman. Genza Kona met with Prime Minister Sanae Takeuchi in Tokyo and presented her a letter appealing for change.
8: The excessive burden of hosting U.S. military bases continues to affect the daily lives of Okinawa residents in various ways. The recent robbery murder case in particular has caused great shock and anxiety among the people, underscoring the urgent need to reduce the burden associated with the bases.
1: A wave of Russian attacks across Ukraine has killed at least 20 people, including children. More than 50 others have been hurt. This is the aftermath of a missile and drone attack on the city of Kremenchuk in central Ukraine. Emergency services used cranes to move damaged vehicles while diggers cleared the rubble. Residents are trying to salvage what they can. The World Health Organization says it's investigating reports that a worker has died and another has been infected after being accidentally exposed to the plague at a Russian laboratory. The infections occurred at the Irkutsk Anti-Plague Institute in the northeast of the country. Russian authorities are denying any cases of the plague, describing the disease as pneumonia. Julie Dagger reports.
9: Russia is under mounting pressure to provide answers after a 28-year-old lab technician died at an anti-plague institute in Siberia last week.
10: WHO has requested further information on the lab tests conducted on the individual who died and the contacts. We have also sought verification of media reports of a second employee with pneumonia of undetermined cause. And we don't yet have the full picture of this event, and we're not able to conduct a full risk assessment.
9: Initial media reports suggested Daria Shipilova's death was caused by the pneumonic plague, contracted from a broken test tube forcing hundreds into quarantine. reports refuted by the Kremlin.
11: Yes.

0: МИ сообщает очень много.
1: Look, the media reports a lot, and the vast majority of what is being reported about the situation is false information. You should rely on information from Russia's Consumer Safety Watchdog.
2: The pneumonic plague is a severe lung infection that's nearly 100% fatal if left untreated. Russia's health watchdog says there's no risk of an epidemic and that Shipilova's death was caused from pneumonia of an unknown origin, but concerns have already reached the White House.
3: Are you getting the same vibe right now from Russia that you got from China at the start of COVID?
4: Well, China didn't say much, and Russia's not saying much either, but they do say they have it very much under control.
2: The pneumonic plague couldn't be controlled 700 years ago, when a third of Europe's population was wiped out. Now, it's a highly treatable disease with a course of antibiotics, but it can still prove deadly, and questions remain over what exactly unfolded in Siberia. Julie Dager, Al Jazeera.
5: Kenya says it's taking urgent measures to contain Ebola after the country confirmed its first ever case. Health officials say a Kenyan citizen who had been living in Democratic Republic of Congo died in a Nairobi hospital on Monday. 8 family members and 21 healthcare workers have been quarantined. Authorities say they're also trying to trace 57 other contacts of the patient. Catherine Soy is following developments from Nairobi.
6: We are at a treatment center and isolation facility where the individual who died of Ebola yesterday was being treated. It's a huge facility. It has more than 100 beds. It was being used during COVID times. So everything is organized and in order. It's a private hospital, very expensive. Not many people can afford it, but we have been speaking to government officials who are saying that there are other government facilities across the country that can be used as well, and they are being revamped.
7: We are now going to create now isolation centers. So in the event a patient is identified crossing the border, either by bus or by private, we can have a place to hold him before we bring him or her to a facility of this nature.
6: There are concerns about how this patient crossed borders from the Democratic Republic of Congo to Uganda, to Kenya, despite screening protocols all through. Kenyans are worried about that.
8: We are going to have a call this afternoon with DR Congo, Africa CDC, and Uganda to be able to trace the path of this patient all the way from Buta in northwestern DR Congo to Nairobi, a distance of more than 3,000 kilometers. So we are going to have that discussion.
6: Despite many questions people have, many in the city are calm, there's no panic. Your health ministry officials telling them that there's nothing to worry about. The country has the capacity to deal with any cases. Catherine Soy, Al Jazeera, Nairobi.
5: Still ahead here on Al Jazeera. Hundreds of millions have already been spent on the campaign trail in the United States. But where are those funds coming from? This is America looks at the money behind the midterms after the break.
9: In 1934, a team under the name of Palestine entered the World Cup qualifiers. Not one of its players was Palestinian.
10: The association was predominantly Jewish.
9: Al Jazeera World uncovers how, under British rule, even football became a battleground for identity, power, and international recognition. Palestine, the lost team on Al Jazeera.
11: We, the people, voting for unity, not division, for principles, not personalities, for our common good, for our children, and for generations yet to come. We, the people of the United States of America, vote for the people. Follow the U.S. midterm elections on Al Jazeera.

0: Hello again. You're watching Al Jazeera, and this is a reminder of our top stories. Fighting has intensified between the Ansarullah Houthis and the Saudi-led coalition in Yemen. Saudi Arabia says missile attacks by the Houthis on two of its airports killed three people and injured dozens more. Israeli forces have shot and killed a Palestinian man in the occupied West Bank. They were accompanied by settlers who attacked Palestinians picking olives near the town of Burqa. And the French government has suspended the use of stun grenades in policing efforts during ongoing student protests after a 15-year-old boy's hand was blown off earlier this week. Now it's time to hand you over to Anna Burns Francis, Matthew Torres, and the team for This Is America.
1: This is America, and this is a country where the loudest voice in an election oftentimes isn't the voter at all. This midterm cycle is already the most expensive in history. Pro-Israel groups, AI and crypto industries, gun lobbies, unions, all competing to shape races most Americans assume are decided by voters. What happens to democracy when the biggest donors, not the candidates, set the terms of the race? But first, we head over to our Washington, D.C. studio and Anna Burns Francis.
2: At a time when many Americans are struggling to put food on the table, billions of dollars is being spent on political advertising during this midterm cycle. But it's not coming straight from campaigns. It's also coming from a web of interest groups across the country, all with their own agendas, pushing their own priorities into races that voters assume are theirs to decide. And of course, it doesn't end once the politicians are in Congress, because then more than 10,000 professional lobbyists help to either push through or get rid of legislation for different business interests. Here's Matthew Torres again, breaking down how it works.
1: Where else to first talk about lobbying than here on K Street in Washington? It is a hub for lobbying firms and a symbol of American political influence. Lobbying can help lawmakers make informed decisions and learn about different causes. It is constitutionally protected, but a wide sector of American voters view it negatively. That's because a lot of money is involved, and money can be leveraged. There are about 13,000 professional lobbyists who are paid to open channels of communication with federal lawmakers. They represent clients ranging from big corporations to unions and nonprofits. Their clients want laws or policies passed or blocked. So these lobbyists try to build relationships and convince those in power to prioritize their goals. These are the top groups that spent the most lobbying federal government last year. The U.S. Chamber of Commerce, the National Association of Realtors, and Big Pharma topped the list. In this election year, artificial intelligence companies are stepping up their lobbying funding as the industry faces potential regulations. Most lobbyists work on behalf of business interests, either directly with that company or through a lobbying firm. And with the midterm elections this year, they are busy supporting their choice for candidate. Lobbyists can host fundraisers for politicians and contribute to campaigns through political action committees. They can also get involved through bundling, collecting money from multiple donors and delivering it to a candidate. But critics say that can create conflicts of interest that outweigh the public good. Pew Research finds most people in both parties believe lobbyists have too much influence. Yes, voters still choose their politicians, but after Election Day, lobbyists can still step in and help draft legislation that could affect our lives. Lobbyists are required to disclose certain activity, including how much is being spent and who is spending it. What we don't know are the conversations happening behind closed doors. Matthew Torres, Al Jazeera, Washington.
2: All right, joining me in the studio today to discuss is Tom Davis, a former Republican congressman from Virginia. He served as chairman of the Oversight and Government Reform Committee from 2003 until 2007. And Brendan Fisher, he's a director of strategic investigations at the Campaign Legal Center. He leads a team dedicated to uncovering and countering campaign finance violations, ethics abuses, and threats to free and fair elections. So you know your stuff, Brendan, I think. Tom, can I ask you first, is it democratic to have a pay-for-play scenario where the lobbyists have the sort of access that they do to politicians?
3: Well, the right to lobby or petition your government is enshrined in the American Constitution. So this is as old as the hills. And for the average person or group, that doesn't know how Congress works, it makes all the sense in the world to have a middleman come up there and introduce you and guide you through what's really a pretty complex legislative process.
2: Of course.
3: Where it gets iffy is with money going back and forth. And we both of us can talk at length about what the nuances are of that, how it's evolved, and the like. But look, a lot is at stake in terms of how a bill is written, how an amendment to a bill is written. Fortunes can be made or unmade on legislative language. So it's natural to assume that people who have those kind of interests are going to do what they have to do to protect their interest.
2: Perhaps an acceptance there, Brendan, that this is, at the heart of it, an element where money will come into the sort of access that you get and the sort of answer that you will get from your politician.
4: I think that's exactly right. And you know, I do agree that organizing is a central part of democracy, and having your voices heard is a central part of participating in our democracy. The problem is that our system rewards those with money. And those who can afford to write million-dollar checks to super PACs, those who can afford to hire high-powered lobbyists, are going to have their voices heard louder than the voices of the average people.
3: But this goes back to the Supreme Court in their initial ruling of Buckley versus Valeo in the 1970s. It basically equates speech with money, that if you're allowed to spend money on your own behalf to advocate what you want. You're limited in what you can give a candidate. You're limited in what you can give a party. But you lobby on your own behalf or on behalf of an issue, and that's where it gets dicey. It's unlimited at this point.
2: And you're not now, I understand, limited to what you can give a super PAC, per se.
3: Well, correct. Super PACs, that's correct.
2: Yeah. And so then I'm wondering, is it the political system now, would you say it's fair, an assessment, that it's based on donating money or on access to lobbyists and politicians?
3: I mean, I think the system is fairer than probably most places in the world, without a question. But it's not just the money. I mean, gerrymandering, the way districts are drawn, the way voter rules are written, all of these are written by whoever controls at the time on their own behalf. So it's not just money. It's who draws the political lines. What are the rules for political engagement? Do we have early voting, not early voting? Do you have to show voter ID? All of this comes into play in struggles for power in American politics.
2: Brendan, can I ask you, Senator Russell Feingold, who worked on campaign reform campaign finance laws, said the real damage is done on January 3rd when people are sworn in, because that's when the million-dollar donations are called in, the chits are called in, he said. Do you agree?
4: Yes, I do agree. So, sometimes there's too much attention paid to whether money determines outcomes. Money matters in elections. It matters in terms of who is even considered viable in the first place. It matters in terms of the number of ads and mailers that people are receiving during the election. But it really matters after the election. After the elected officials are sworn in, who spent the most money helping get that person elected is going to have more influence and a louder voice, potentially, than even the people who voted that person into office. So that is really where the focus should be on, the extent to which money can corrupt or unduly influence our elected officials, not just whether it's actually determinative in terms of outcomes.
2: How do you measure that, though, whether someone has been unduly influenced?
3: Well, you can take a look at their contributions and look at their voting records. But on the other hand, let me just say that I'm campaigning because I want to get an intersection at some place and other people oppose it, and the people who favor that intersection like my position and give to me. Am I corrupt, or are my supporters able to support that if we're up against strong interests that don't want an intersection going to their property? So I think it gets complicated. The one thing I would note is we've tried on a couple of occasions to change the laws,
2: yeah,
3: and because of our First Amendment, it's very difficult. McCain-Feingold was an effort to try to get this so-called soft money out of politics. It's come back with a vengeance.
2: Yeah.
3: We didn't have super PACs before that. We didn't have billionaires giving money. And by the way, everything was kind of registered at that point. It was on the record. Now you have under these 501c4s, you have dark money. You don't even know where it's coming from. So the system's a mess. I think we can agree on that. The question is, how do you fix it? And when the government has tried to fix it, we've had the law of unintended consequences kick in, and it's made it worse.
2: Yeah. Brendan, please.
4: Well, and of course, the bigger problems with our current system are the result of the Supreme Court. Decisions like Citizens United and Speech Now that followed it, and the McCutcheon decision, and the NRSC decision from earlier this year. The problem is that Congress has not gone back and addressed the changes in practice and the changes that have come down as a result of these court decisions. There's still a lot that Congress could do to promote more disclosure, to limit coordination between super PACs and the candidates that they support. But Congress has not wanted to do so, in part because they are elected under the current governing
2: system.
4: Regime.
2: They're the ones that may lose out if they're up for re-election.
3: And parties view this through their own lens. Is this change going to help us or hurt us? And you've seen both parties on both sides of the issue, depending on the exigencies of the moment.
2: Yeah. And so where does lobbying cross the line for you, Tom?
3: Well, I think lobbying's perfect. I have registered on a number of occasions. It's not chiefly what I do, but for a client that needs some help or something like that. And I think it is entirely proper to go up and introduce a client and make your case. Usually you make it to the committee staff who are, as a general rule, filters on this thing. They know the precedents, what can happen, and convincing it. I'd just say on a lot of these big issues, you've got lobbyists on both sides. Members can make money either way, depending which side you come on down. The poor members in the middle can't make up their mind. Maybe you're not the same beneficiaries. I think it crosses the line when you can cause that direct tie. And that, the Supreme Court, under the McDonald decision, has made that very, very difficult to ascertain where money is actually determining outcomes.
2: Yeah. Brendan, can we talk about the crossover? Because there's lobbying and then there is direct campaign financing, and they are two circles of a Venn diagram almost really at this point. How much do you feel that campaign financing has then is impacted by lobbyists, and then how much of that is reliant on, say, corporate campaign donations?
4: Mm-hmm. Well, lobbying and campaign contributions and campaign spending is very much intertwined. So thinking about hard money, for example, you know, one way that lobbyists can get a foot in the door and build relationships with lawmakers is by making contribution to their campaign, attending a fundraiser, attending a weekend fundraiser sponsored by an office holder's leadership PAC. But then it becomes even more amplified when the lobbying clients also are pouring millions or tens of millions or even hundreds of millions of dollars into super PACs helping to elect those candidates. I mean, I think we're seeing a version of that with the crypto and AI industries right now, which have, you know, collectively poured hundreds of millions of dollars into recent elections. They've also, the crypto and AI industries have also hired an army of lobbyists to advance their interests, you know, within the White House and on Capitol Hill. You know, we saw the Clarity Act, for example, get very close to passage, the Clarity Act being the top priority for the crypto industry, get very, very close to passage, even though I don't think there'd be a single voter in a swing district who would say that that is their top priority.
2: Their number one concern. Yeah. Tom, you're a former congressman. Where did you get your money from? How did you go about it?
3: Well, I was lucky. I had the wealthiest district in the country.
2: Okay.
3: So I didn't have to venture very far from home. But I chaired the campaign committee two cycles, which is raises money for all the candidates before the advent of super PACs. And it was a slog. Look, what's happened is we've lost transparency. If a billionaire wants to give money, you can make that an issue. I won my first race running against an opponent that took a ton of money from labor unions. And we just said she was bought and paid for by the labor unions in a very affluent district that was not a strongly labor district and was a very free trade district. So if you're smart, a smart politician can turn that on. Look what they're getting the money.
2: You just turned it around.
3: Particularly if what they're advocating is not in accordance with the wishes of that district, which is where I think this starts to get corrupt. We've seen some of this where members will lobby for a bridge in somebody else's state because the people who want that bridge will give them money. I mean, that's kind of over the top. But I think by and large, there are some fine lines here and some room to maneuver. Legitimately.
2: And did you feel obligated, not necessarily to react in a very tangible way to any donations you had, but that you should give more airtime or that you would agree to a meeting with your donors?
3: I would say this, and I think for most members, if somebody gives you a decent contribution and they want a meeting, they get a meeting. They may not get their way, but you return the calls, and that gives them, I think, entree. Now, it's a long way from entree into getting something enacted.
2: Yeah, but it is that foot.
3: But
2: in
3: it
2: the
3: is
2: door.
3: An entree that the average person may have more difficult, or interest group may have trouble getting in.
2: Brendan, the size of that entree is getting bigger and bigger. I think this election cycle, we're talking some obscene amounts of money, billions of dollars. Do you think there's too much money in American elections?
4: There absolutely is too much money in American elections, and it matters, right? It matters in terms of who can run in the first place, who's considered viable. You know, a candidate is going to have a real step up if they already have a wealthy background or have a network of wealthy donors that can finance their campaign. You know, it certainly matters in terms of who has the best shot. You know, money may not be determinative, but it does definitely affect your likelihood of winning. And then, again, as we discussed, most importantly, after the election, that's when it really That's when it really matters. That's when the chickens come home to roost and the donors who spent millions or tens of millions of dollars helping to get a candidate elected are going to begin to expect something in return.
2: Yeah. Tom, have you seen anything this election cycle thus far that raises an alarm for you?
3: I think it really started with the advent of super PACs at this point, and now you've got a lot of billionaires playing in on both sides, I might add, to advance, sometimes not an issue, sometimes just a political philosophy. But what it does for the poor candidate who has to raise money legally in small increments is they don't control their own campaign. You have outside groups coming in with their own messaging that dwarfs what the candidates are trying to say for each other, and it just makes it harder to maneuver in politics. I just say this. We can all agree right now this is way out of hand. I'm sure this isn't what Russ Feingold and John McCain envisioned when they passed the law, as we work it. But it's way over the top at this point in terms of influence and who gets what. But it's on both sides. You have interest groups on both sides bombarding people. Some of the strongest contributors, if you look at AIPAC, for example, who doesn't, as an organization, doesn't give, but they're doing independent expenditures now. They have their members give and stuff like that. You've had candidates make that the issue in their races and have made it successful. So, I mean, the antidote to this is when somebody or some group is giving money to another candidate in droves, you can make that the issue and win on that if you're on the right side.
4: Mm-hmm. And that does go back to the issue that you addressed before about disclosure. You can really only make your opponent's spending an issue if you know where it's coming from. So that was the case with AIPAC in Michigan, for example. Abdul El-Sayed was able to identify that his opponent was getting a lot of AIPAC money supporting her, and made that an issue. It becomes much harder when you don't know where that money is coming from. And I think that's a tactic that is going to continue to evolve as certain sources of money from AIPAC, from AI, from crypto, begin to become more controversial, and those donors recognize that if we do spend this money openly in our own names, it's going to be potentially even counterproductive. So instead, we're going to channel that money through secret sources. We're going to make it harder for voters to know where this money is coming from.
3: And just so we understand, these are not technically campaign ads.
2: Technically.
3: They just tell you what a bad guy the other person is.
2: Yeah, but it looks like, to a voter,
3: of course, it has almost the same effect. They pay a higher rate to get into it. And look, I don't think this is what anybody envisioned, but you're going to always have, in a struggle for power, people looking for loopholes and ways to stretch the rules, and it may be time to revisit some of this.
2: Yeah. Do you think voters this midterm cycle know who is funding the ads that they see and who is funding the race in their state?
3: I don't think they know even when it's disclosed. I think voters aren't stupid. They're just not informed, but they know when the shoe is pinching and it's time to get a new pair of shoes. And that's what we're facing this midterm.
2: Well, political campaigns have become, as our guests have just pointed out, a multi-billion dollar business, and the price tag keeps getting bigger. Eva McKend explains the numbers.
5: How much do you think it costs to run for president?
6: Oh, gosh.
5: If you had to guess.
6: If I had to guess, it's probably in the hundreds of millions. So probably these days, I'm going to guess probably $200 million?
5: 2024 presidential election, it costs more than $5 billion.
6: I can't say I'm terribly surprised.
7: For some voters, the amount of money being spent in U.S. elections is too hard to swallow.
8: There's so many different places that money could be applied to that would be so much more helpful and impact individual Americans.
9: I feel like it's kind of absurd.
7: But the spending isn't slowing down. More than $1.5 billion has already been spent on advertising in House and Senate races this cycle, with the money concentrated in the races that could decide control of Congress. Ohio's Senate race alone has burned through about $240 million in advertising. Texas has topped $140 million, and Ad Impact projects the entire midterm cycle could generate a record $11.6 billion in political advertising. A majority of Americans say this is far too much.
6: The more you have, private dollars involved, that you're going to have, various influences on policymaking.
10: I would say that this may be less democratic.
5: All of this money is ultimately chasing influence here in Washington. With billions already being spent and billions more on the way, the midterms could illustrate how much money it takes to win a voter's attention and their vote.
7: In June, the Supreme Court struck down limits on how much political parties can spend in coordination with their candidates. The decision means the parties have more room to dole out money, helping their candidates right as this year's races enter the final stretch. Eva McKend, Al Jazeera, Washington.
2: Brendan, $11 billion in advertising is 157,000 times more than the average wage in America. Do you think Washington might be a bit out of touch at this point?
4: I do think it is out of touch, and you know, voters are feeling it. Voters are increasingly feeling like their voices are not being heard, their interests are not being prioritized, and the interests of donors are more of a priority than their own interests. And that's bad for democracy when voters begin to feel as if their voice does not matter and their vote does not matter.
3: I just say this. If voters think that if voters are happy with what's going on, it's not going to matter. When they're unhappy, it gets exaggerated.
2: Yeah, but I guess when you say, are they happy with what's going on, you've just said that when the shoe is pinched, that's exactly when they change the shoe. But that
3: exactly
2: doesn't change the running track that they're on.
3: Well, maybe not. You've got to remember, on a partisan basis, only about 15 to 20% of these seats even matter in a general election. For most members, the only race that matters is their nomination fight, their primary. November is what we call a constitutional formality.
2: Yeah.
3: And so a lot of money now is going into primaries, and it's moved the Republicans right and the Democrats left.
2: But we're talking about $11 billion just for a midterm cycle.
3: Right, I think that's less than we spend on dog food. I'm not sure you can argue about too much money or too little money. It's where is it coming from and where's the accountability?
2: Yeah, okay. And so then if someone votes this midterm election, they've seen some of those ads paid for by super PACs and the like, can they be assured, do you think, in the current political system, that they still have some access to the politicians and the lawmakers that they are voting in, or has that money filled up all the slots, all the meeting slots are done?
3: No, I think, districts have gotten so big now, it's almost hard to do a lot of one-on-ones when you're representing 800,000 people and everybody wants to see you. But you can see a staff member. Members do town meetings. They'll do forums at Rotary clubs. So there, you can still get access. But it helps to have a lobbyist who can go right to the top and is experienced and knows how you put the pieces together to advance your interest.
2: Who you have to pay.
3: Well, it's not free.
2: So, Brendan, does there need to be, if it's not ever going to be free in this system, because perhaps the population and the like, but does there need to be more transparency around campaign financing and the work of lobbyists?
4: There definitely needs to be more transparency around campaign finance. There's far too much dark money flowing into our election cycles. In some cases, these are 501c4 groups directly spending money on advertisements without disclosing their donors. In other instances, it's the 501c4s, which then give to super PACs. The super PACs nominally disclose their donors, but typically they are only reporting the identity of the dark money group. You don't know where the money ultimately came from. And there's other new avenues for dark money that have been opening up in recent election cycles. Pop-up super PACs, for example, super PACs that form shortly before an election, spend money on ads, don't report their donors until after Election Day. That was a tactic that AIPAC has used in a number of primary races this election cycle. Tom made the point before that money is somewhat hydraulic, and there's always new loopholes being opened up. But that is a reason why you need a effective Federal Election Commission to address changing circumstances, and ideally a Congress that is going to be willing to take action to prevent, at a minimum, dark money from flowing into our election cycles, and ideally to prevent too much money overall from corrupting our political process.
2: Can you undo the impact of dark money at this point in an election?
3: Sure. Treasury can change its regulations on 501c4s, but that decision goes back to an NAACP decision in the South years ago when somebody tried to get the donors to the NAACP. And they said, no, you can't do that because those people will be intimidated from giving. But the answer is you could do this. There's a limit on 501c4s could do, too, at this point. But sure, you could. That's the easiest one to change of all of these, in my opinion.
2: Do you want to see the rules changed?
3: I think that rule could be changed.
2: Okay. Brendan, what do you say to critics, maybe voters who will see this and wonder, is there reason for them to genuinely believe that at the moment there is a conflict between the interests of lobbyists and that dark money, and is it outweighing the public good?
4: Mm-hmm. Well, there are certainly systemic problems with our democracy. There's systemic problems with how the way that money can corrupt our political system writ large. But your voice, your vote still matters. Your participation in our democracy still matters. Money does not determine every outcome. And if voters are actively participating, if they are continuing to organize, they're continuing to make their voices heard with their elected officials, the people power can outweigh the money power.
2: And what's the point at which the people power can outweigh the money power?
4: Well, people need to be mad. People need to be engaged. They need to vote.
2: Do you think they are mad about this, or is this just something that people accept? It's a very expensive exercise.
4: I think people are very mad about it, and I think the drumbeat for reform is getting louder. When Democrats were in control of Congress after the 2020 election cycle, they did come very close to passing pretty substantial campaign finance reforms. The bill did pass the House. It came within a few votes of passing in the Senate. So, there is some momentum for passing laws that would strengthen our democracy, that would protect the voices of voters.
3: I've got to say the Democrat rules write the rules that advantage Democrats. And they leave
2: the same
3: things
2: as
3: like voter registration. Exactly.
2: I've never known a Republican does the same.
3: Exactly. But my point is, both parties will leverage whatever they can. They clothe themselves in this reform model. And the fact of the matter, if people are unhappy, I think that always trumps money. Voters, angry voters vote, and they go to the polls, and no amount of persuading can overcome that. It matters, but more on the margins in a time like that.
2: We have about a minute left, Tom, so I'd like to ask you, as an established politician, can a grassroots politician still run a successful campaign in 2026? Can you do it without that money?
3: Absolutely. And I'll tell you, grassroots attracts money. You've got to remember, once you get that critical mass, you start attracting money online today. It's incredible. They used to worry about interest groups attracting money. Now it's raising it online. And the more extreme you get, the more likely you are to raise money online. So that has had a polarizing effect on the parties.
2: Tom Davis, former Republican congressman from Virginia, joining us today, and Brendan Fisher, Director of Strategic Investigations at the Campaign Legal Center. Gentlemen, thank you both.
3: Thank you.
2: Yep. Right, well, that's all from the team here in Washington, D.C. Let's hand back now to Matthew Torres and Al Jazeera's global headquarters in Doha.
1: That's it for this edition of This is America. We'll be back tomorrow at 18:30 GMT or 2:30 p.m. Eastern here in the U.S. We'll see you then.
11: After decades of progress on nuclear arms control, a new battle for supremacy has begun.
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14: Why are we doing this? Have we lost our minds?
11: Justified through politics, fast-tracked for profit, fueled by corporations with far-reaching influence.
15: A nuke is a nuke. You risk going up the escalation ladder and stumbling into all-out nuclear war.
11: 100 Hiroshimas, Episode 2 of Business of War on Al Jazeera.
16: In an isolated corner of Cambodia, a major tourism project hides a dark secret. From drug-fueled karaoke parties to scam factories, a notorious crime city.
17: There's no such business anywhere else in the world. Even if you sell drugs, you won't make money as quickly.
16: 101 East goes undercover into the empire of an alleged kingpin.
17: I grease palms across the board, all sorts of departments and directors. I pay them all.
16: How to build a criminal empire on Al Jazeera.

Hello, I'm Riley Carlson in Doha, and these are the top stories on Al Jazeera. Fighting has intensified between the Ansarullah Houthis and the Saudi-led coalition in Yemen. Saudi Arabia says missile attacks by the Houthis on two of its airports killed three people and injured dozens more. It comes as Saudi-backed Yemeni forces try to retake territory from the Houthis following their rapid advance last month. Israeli forces have shot and killed a Palestinian man in the occupied West Bank. They were accompanied by settlers who attacked Palestinians picking olives near the town of Burqa. At least 16 others

0: were injured in the attack, including four medics. The French government has suspended the use of stun grenades in policing efforts during the ongoing student protests. That's after a 15-year-old boy's hand was blown off earlier this week. Thousands of students are refusing to back down from the protests.
1: So essentially, after exhausting the more traditional forms of protest and seeing the government's response, things inevitably escalated to more radical tactics, and ultimately, it's simply a case of the government not listening. If there had been a response, it wouldn't have come to this.
2: How has the government responded to the protest? Terribly. It is a terrible response that is happening here.
0: The French Prime Minister has appealed to young protesters, calling for them to return to school.
3: These high school students, as we know, were children, or at least had entered adolescence during COVID. We asked very considerable efforts of them. Since then, they have seen wars, climate change, and sometimes their parents or relatives facing difficulties. Despite these anxieties, we nevertheless asked them to choose their educational path and to look to the future with confidence.
0: An 87-year-old woman whose eviction from her home sparked nationwide protests in Spain last month has died. Maria del Carmen Abascal lived in her apartment for 70 years, paying over $550 a month. She was evicted when her rent was raised to $3,000 a month. On Tuesday, the government approved two housing decrees, including a temporary ban on evictions. But they're temporary measures and will be sent to caretaker politicians for approval, since Prime Minister Pedro Sanchez has dissolved the parliament. He's called a snap election after MPs rejected bills related to housing. A wave of Russian attacks across Ukraine has killed at least 20 people, including children. More than 50 others have been hurt. This is the aftermath of a missile and drone attack on the city of Kremenchuk in central Ukraine. Emergency services used cranes to move damaged vehicles while diggers cleared the rubble. The World Health Organization says it's investigating reports that a worker has died and another has been infected after being accidentally exposed to the plague at a Russian laboratory. The infections occurred at the Irkutsk Anti-Plague Institute in the northeast of the country. Russian authorities are denying any cases of the plague, describing the disease as pneumonia, but 200 people have been quarantined.
4: WHO has offered technical support related to plague and lab biosafety and biosecurity. And we don't yet have the full picture of this event, and we're not able to conduct a full risk assessment. Timely, complete, and transparent information sharing under the international health regulations is essential to clarify conflicting reports and enable an accurate assessment of potential public health risks.
0: Kenya says that it is taking urgent measures to contain Ebola after the country confirmed its first ever case. Health officials say a Kenyan citizen who had been living in Democratic Republic of Congo died in a Nairobi hospital on Monday. Eight family members and 21 healthcare workers have been quarantined. Authorities say they're also trying to trace 57 other contacts of that patient. Gunmen in northern Nigeria have killed several gold miners and dozens of soldiers. It happened at a mining site in Zamfara State in the northwest. Witnesses say the gunmen killed more than 10 soldiers and looted a military base there. In a separate incident, an armed group attacked a military camp in Borno State. The army says it repelled the assault and that it killed at least 25 attackers. Those are your headlines from here in Doha. I'm Riley Carlson. Al Jazeera World is next.

0: In the early years of international football, a team competing as Palestine took to the world stage, despite featuring no Arab Palestinian players.
1: ولا اسم فيهم عربي ولا شخص فيهم عربي ولا شخص فيهم يتحدث اللغة العربية.
0: Under the British mandate

0: The second qualifying match was played in mandatory Palestine at Jaffa's Palm Ground, a dilapidated pitch that later became the home of Jewish football club Hapoel Tel Aviv. Built to hold around 1,000 spectators, it was packed with an estimated crowd of 10,000, including Palestinians who had come to see the Egyptians beat the Jewish side. Egypt won 4-1 and sealed their place at the World Cup.
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0: The qualifying round revealed a deeper political reality. FIFA had legitimized these matches as contests between Egypt and so-called Palestine, even though the team representing Palestine was entirely non-Arab.
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0: Football arrived in Palestine under British rule. But it did not grow on level ground. Within the unequal political order of the 1920 mandate, Jewish clubs built the strongest networks, institutions, and representation well before FIFA formally recognized them.
1: الرياضة دخلت الدول العربية كلها عن طريق الاحتلال كل دولة حسب الدولة اللي بتحتلها مصر وفلسطين في الوقت ده كانوا تحت الاحتلال أو الانتداب الإنجليزي وبالصدفة إنجلترا هي اللي سبقت العالم كله في الرياضة وفي كرة القدم وبالتالي كرة القدم دخلت مصر وفلسطين قبل أي دولة عربية أخرى كانوا الاثنين بالصدفة هم اللي تحت الانتداب الإنجليزي.
2: At this point, I think we're first beginning to see local Palestinian, local Arab teams forming. I think for many, it would have been the first time people had actually seen football. And of course, like everywhere else in the world, young people see football for the first time and they think, yeah, I'd like to have some of that.
3: Sports started before the mandate. It started in two schools, Rawda al-Ma'arif, which was the first Islamic school that provided modern curriculum, and St. George. It wasn't institutionalized at that time. They played football. In particular, St. George played football every Saturday and started to attract participants, reached about 5,000 from around the country. And this helped in asserting the growing national sense of identity. For Palestinians.
4: Most of the football teams after 1919, they'd existed for quite a long while. They were either associated with churches and mosques or with schools. So you had the major schools of Jerusalem. They were all quite posh schools. They were modeled after English boarding schools or European boarding schools. So you had a French school. An English school, the St. George School, and you had a German school, and they all had football teams. They'd been

0: set up by missionaries, but because they offered a good education, they attracted the elite from Jerusalem's population. The big families of Jerusalem at the time were families like the Nusaybis, the Husseinis, the Nashashibis, and they were at these schools. You had these teams that were, oddly, the Muslim schools and the Muslim organisations would also field Christian players. The schools, although they were all notionally Christian, tended to be majority Muslim because the wealthy people in the country were Muslim. So they were also a mix of Muslim and Christian. And this is what the Palestinian sides were like. Fairly elite, associated with schools, churches, mosques, and a mixture of Christian and Muslim players playing both inside Palestine and doing the occasional journey outside of Palestine to play other schools, whether that was in Egypt, the Victoria College, or in Lebanon.
1: At the end of the First World War and in the years immediately after the First World War, it's quite a limited amount of football going on. Palestinians and Arabic populations of the region don't seem to be playing a great deal of football at this moment. Amongst the migrant Jews who have come to the region, there is football being played, not in a hugely organised fashion, and you also have a tiny bit of football amongst the Ottoman Turkish occupiers.
0: Finally, there was a third group of people who played football, and that was the British administration. Probably the best football teams at the time were British soldier sides, and they took names for themselves that reflect Palestine. For instance, there was the Gaza Bedouins, and this sounds as though it's a Palestinian side, but it was actually RAF Gaza. It was a Royal Air Force team. Then you had the police, again, the British military police, and they fielded a team.
1: By the mid-1920s, you've got Palestinian Arab teams, Palestinian Jewish teams, and you've got British Army teams all playing each other, both informally and occasionally more formally, in the region.
0: In the early days, the only leagues, the only organised leagues, were the British military leagues, and these were for soldiers only.
2: Sports should be understood within the political framework of the colonial policies of the British Mandate, in particular, Balfour Declaration.
0: The Balfour Declaration, it's a peculiar document, but it promised Palestine to the Jews as a Jewish homeland at a point in time when the British were fighting the First World War. So they weren't in control of Palestine. This happened a little later in 1919. When the British arrived, they governed as an occupying power. And they also governed in conjunction with a group that they'd set up themselves called the Jewish Agency, which reflected the Balfour Declaration. So really it was an Anglo-Jewish government of Palestine.
2: Balfour Declaration was incorporated into the terms of mandate, which promised a Jewish homeland for the Jews. At the same time, the mandates were established to help Palestinians get their independent state. So these contradictory objectives were resolved by the British by siding by the Zionists. The consequences of that is that during the mandate, the British scrutinized Palestinian institutions, culture, everything, but allowed a certain form of autonomy. For first of all, they allowed the Zionists to build their own institutions with independence. They did not interfere with these institutions.
3: The British mandate allowed Jewish sports organizations to develop with considerable autonomy. While British law formally restricted clubs based on sectarian or religious identity, enforcement was uneven, with Palestinian Arab organizations facing tighter scrutiny than Zionist ones.
2: The British tried to play the, let's say, the neutral role by, for example, issuing the ordinance in 1920 that sports should be apolitical and all clubs should include all faiths. But Maccabi, for example, the Zionist Maccabi club, which was established in 1921, was sectarian. What is important is that to establish Palestinian organizations or movements was always conditional for Palestinians to accept Balfour Declaration. That was the condition that imposed on Palestinians if they want to establish their own movement or their own organizations, or to allow them even establish something to represent them, contrary to the Zionists who had the Jewish Agency, for example, to represent them.
0: As the 1920s went on, there was an increasing Jewish immigration into Palestine, encouraged by both the British and the World Zionist Organization, advertising that there was job opportunities. It was obviously a new Jewish world, as a new Jewish country, as the Jewish Agency in the World Zionist Organization described it.

0: the oldest football team in Israel is Maccabi Tel Aviv. Maccabi started fielding football sides in the early 1920s and began organizing football with other Maccabi organizations. And it was purely Jewish. It didn't have any Palestinian players, any Arab players, any Muslim players, any Christian players. It was purely a Jewish sporting organization. Socialist trade union movement, again, the Jewish socialist trade union movement, decided that they would also start a sports federation to compete with Maccabi and maybe take over Maccabi. So they signed up the Allenby Boys. Hapoel, they changed their name to Allenby Hapoel. Hapoel means workers in Hebrew. So that's the first Hapoel team, the first trade union team from what we really identify as the left wing of Israeli society. So you've got the Maccabi on one side, and on the other side you've got the workers who were more working class, working in the docks and the ports, coming from industrial cities in Eastern Europe, and they become Hapoel. So that's really the origin of the Maccabi-Hapoel split. It's a right-wing-left-wing split.
1: It's important to remember that the Zionist movement of the early 20th century is divided. While they might agree on the occupation of what is now Israel, there are very significant social and political differences within the Jewish community. A little later on, in the late 1920s and early 1930s, you have the emergence of the Beitar groups as well. The Beitar groups are much more right-wing, much more aggressively ultra-nationalist in their political outlook, and sociologically and ethnically with a stronger pull for Sephardic Jews in the region, whereas Hapoel and Maccabi, very European orientated in their origins, overwhelmingly Ashkenazim Jews. So those are the three that exist in Palestine in the 1920s and 1930s, Maccabi, Hapoel and Beitar.
0: The best team at the time.

0: was itself a Jewish team. It was the Vienna Hakoa team. Really a fantastically talented team that drew its players who were Jewish, but they weren't purely from Vienna. They were from all over the Austro-Hungarian Empire.
1: The Hakoa game is a mixture of individual skill and clever teamwork, and it's not long before their constant attack is rewarded.
0: So this team from Vienna come over to Tel Aviv and play a kind of demonstration match against Maccabi. They're far better than Maccabi. They absolutely beat Maccabi, but it's a huge celebration of Jewish identity between European Jews and the Jews who've now settled in Palestine. From the standpoint of the Palestinians, who, and we've got Palestinian newspaper reports, there was a very good newspaper of the time called Falastin. They wrote reports of this match. And what disturbed them about the match was precisely this showing of Jewish national identity, because they were playing the Hatikva, which is now the national anthem of Israel, but it was a patriotic Jewish national song at the time. They were waving the Jewish flags. We all know it as the flag of Israel now, but it was a flag of Jewish self-identity, a blue shield of David on a white and blue background. So immediately the Palestinians are complaining because the British had actually outlawed all national displays, and it would be illegal for the Palestinians to do that. So they were saying, well, why have the Maccabi been allowed to do it? And really the issue got fudged, and the British just decided that this wasn't a national flag. It was simply the flag of sports organisation. It was the flag of the Maccabi Sports Club, and that was it, finished.
2: So always found justification for the Zionist sectarian, let's say, behavior and sectarian actions, but not for Palestinians.
3: As football became a battleground for identity, Palestinians were denied their national symbols, while a team that did not represent them carried the name of Palestine onto the world stage.
4: Hard-hitting interviews.
5: So Africans are owed reparations.
6: Reparations are a right. I do not even understand why there is still debate.
4: Facing realities.
7: How do you think that Andy Burnham will define Britain's position in the world?
8: He is very pro-European. I think in his heart knows that Brexit was a bit of a disaster.
4: Thought-provoking answers.
9: What questions do you hope Americans are asking on this anniversary?
10: 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What happened to our country?
4: Hear their story on Talk to Al Jazeera.
11: The Israeli flag, a declaration of control, but this is Lebanese land. The border town of Khiem is under Israeli occupation. Another one of their homes blown up. This is the reality in 6% of Lebanon, a systematic campaign of destruction of predominantly Shia Muslim villages. Nearby, the situation is different. Christian communities live in this corner of southern Lebanon. Their towns are not occupied, and they have been spared by Israel's demolition policy. It's conditioned on their neutrality in the conflict, but life hasn't been easy.
12: Our lives have almost been destroyed. The economy is dead, so many people have left the area.
11: Those who stayed are mainly the elderly. The young have left because there are no jobs here.
13: To reach Marsh Ayun district, we had to take a longer route because of the Israeli occupation. Now it takes more than 3 hours.
11: Israel's destruction reaches beyond the occupied areas. It has uprooted the lives of so many.
14: It started in 1948.
15: Ethnic cleansing, expulsion.
14: And it continues to this day.
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18: 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One of them is not to give them any humanitarian aid, so the countries of the world will have pity on them and take them.
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14: People in Power, The Unmaking of Palestine, Part 2 on Al Jazeera.
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26: This is America.
0: And this is a country where the president is never on the midterms ballot.
1: And political identity is deeply personal to many Americans.
2: Who is turning up to vote in America?
3: Well, that is the question.
5: I think both of them have some work to do.
6: It just seems like you vote people in and then all they do is just try to get elected again.
26: There's many weeks to go before we vote. A lot can change in that time.
14: This is America, U.S. midterm elections, 2026.

0: During the British Mandate in Palestine from 1920 to 1948, football was shaped by Zionist sporting institutions. The team that represented Palestine internationally was drawn almost entirely from the Jewish community, while Palestinians were excluded from the side. At the center of this divide was Yosef Yekutieli, a leading figure in Maccabi, the Jewish sports movement. He helped build a federation focused on Jewish clubs.
1: When Yosef Yekutieli and the Maccabees took over the British Army leagues, they called themselves the Palestine Football Association. So this is really the beginning of the PFA, the Palestine Football Association, as the national body controlling sport in Palestine. But as we've seen, it was really only a body of the Maccabee Sports Club and the British Army. But there were already huge ambitions for it, the Palestine Football Association. Yosef Yekutieli, in conjunction with Sir Alfred Mond, immediately tried to apply to join FIFA.
2: مصر وفلسطين تحت الانتداب الإنجليزي مارسوا كرة القدم قبل أي حد وتقدموا للفيفا للانضمام قبل أي حد. مصر تقدمت 1921 وحصلت على العضوية التامة الكاملة 1922. فلسطين تقدمت 1925، قريب جدا من مصر، يعني فارق 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
3: FIFA queried it in its initial form and said, is this actually an open football association? Do you play football in a way that admits Christians who live in the Palestinian Mandate? Does it include Arabs or is this just Jews? Because if it's just Jews, then we can't accept it.
1: FIFA said to him, look, you're joining as the Maccabee. You don't even represent all of the Jewish people of Palestine. You don't represent any Muslims, any Christians, any the Palestinian people. So he got knocked back twice at this point.
2: الفيفا رفض وطلب منهم الدمج. الموضوع ده وجد بعض العناد عند الجانب اليهودي وحاولوا يضغطوا على الفيفا سياسيا وماليا ان هم يدخلهم بشكلهم ده. لغاية سنة 1928 في جدل.
1: In 1928 he tried for a third time, and this time he was much more cunning. And I mean, this is really kind of one of the more extraordinary moments in the history of football in Israel and Palestine, that he created a document that he presented to FIFA in Paris that listed all of the teams of Palestine at the time. He listed the leagues that they played in. They were Arab. All of the Arab teams played apparently in the second division. All the Jewish teams played in the first division. And he explained this by saying that Arab football wasn't quite up to the standard of Jewish football at this point. He named a committee. On the committee, there's a guy called Nasebi, who we've always taken to be Ibrahim Nasebi. And it was completely fiction. There was no

0: nothing true about it at all. These leagues didn't exist. These football teams didn't exist. I mean, he named so many. It was more than the entire country could even support if it was true. But nobody from FIFA came to explore. And it really got rubber stamped, because Sir Alfred Mond was one of the key figures in world football at the time, and he championed it. And suddenly, the Palestine Football Association is a provisional member of FIFA, but it's a member of FIFA under the Maccabee Association.
1: And then FIFA said, OK, we will accept your assurances that you are an open, non-sectarian organisation. You can become part of the sort of global football world.
2: When they joined, they excluded Arabic from communication, for example. And it was predominantly Zionist, Jewish, the association.
3: وضح للجميع في فلسطين أن الاتحاد الفلسطيني لكرة القدم ليس فلسطيني. فابتدت الأندية الفلسطينية اللي كانت ظهرت على السطح تحاول يعني تبدي للفيفا أو تؤكد للفيفا أن الموضوع غلط، أن الموضوع لا يصح. بس الفيفا كأي منظمة عالمية يميل لليهود على العرب على طول، ألف به في جدل في خلاف بدون تفكير بيميلوا لده.
2: Palestinian clubs needed a permit from the association that is predominantly Jews to play a game or invite teams to play locally. That sort of control, let's say, that was enabled by the British.
0: They wrote to FIFA pointing out that anybody who was a member of FIFA who played games against non-FIFA sides or teams that weren't recognised by local FIFA affiliates were illegal. So they forced FIFA to write letters to teams in Egypt and in Lebanon and in Syria saying, if you play any Palestinian sides, we will throw you out of FIFA. So that eventually, that effectively just cut off any possibility to play outside of Palestine.

0: Looking back on this kind of long history of football in Palestine, you might wonder, could FIFA have done something different? Well, they did the craziest thing imaginable. They handed over the Palestine Football Association to a small Jewish sports club. Why they did that, we'll never really know.
1: The local response to FIFA's recognition was swift. In April 1931, Christian and Muslim sports clubs gathered in Jaffa to form the Palestinian Arab Sports Federation. The new body challenged the FIFA-recognized association, which represented Palestine internationally, but had no Arab members. But FIFA would not budge.
2: Palestinians established in 1931. They established the Arab-Palestine Sports Federation and tried to join FIFA. FIFA rejected because there is already one in the country. So we don't accept two applications or two members for the same country.
3: It does not accept the membership. It doesn't. It says no. We already have a football association in your area. Our statutes are that you can't have two football associations in the same space. And one's already been created, so see you later.
4: من 1931 ل 1936 الاتحاد الفلسطيني لكرة القدم غير معترف به ولكن موجود وهو اللي بينظم المباريات داخل فلسطين اتحاد غير معترف به لكن مش عارفين يعملوا ولا ماتش دولي ليه؟ سواء لأن الفيفا بيمنع أي دولة تلعب معهم سواء لأن خلافاتهم الداخلية كتيرة قوي لغاية 1936 أول مباراة رسمية لمنتخب فلسطين الحقيقي 1936 ضد منتخب الجامعة الأمريكية في بيروت والفلسطينيين كسبوا لأنه كانوا أقوى

Throughout this period, the Arab Federation sought to preserve a distinct Palestinian sporting identity. Yet World Cup qualifiers still went ahead, against Egypt in 1934 and Greece in 1938. By then, the Great Arab Revolt was underway following the killing of Izz al-Din al-Qassam. A Syrian-born preacher and anti-colonial leader, al-Qassam had become a symbol of armed resistance to British rule and Zionist settlement. Mass strikes spread across Palestine as opposition grew to British rule and rising Jewish immigration. Between 1933 and 1936, more than 160,000 Jewish immigrants arrived. The British response to Palestinian defiance was severe, and Palestinian civic and political life came under intense pressure.

0: The country as a whole was atomized because it wasn't possible to travel between cities during the strike because there was no transport links, the trains stopped, the buses and coaches stopped, there were military checkpoints. And so really, there was no chance of a national league. All of the Palestinian organizations, political organizations, sporting organizations, everything just got shut down. So the Palestine Sports Federation just ended.
1: By 1939, the British military had crushed the Arab revolt through a brutal campaign of repression. The Second World War followed.
2: I can be a vegan!
1: Throughout the war, Britain kept political and civic life, including sport, under tight control, while Zionist institutions continued to consolidate their power. Then, in 1948, came al-Nakba, Arabic for the catastrophe, as mass expulsions forced hundreds of thousands of Palestinians from their homes and lands.
3: אנו מכריזים בזאת על הקמת מדינה יהודית בארץ ישראל, היא מדינת ישראל.
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5: After the creation of the state of Israel, the what was the Palestinian Football Association transmutes into the Israel Football Association or Federation, and the membership just carries on. FIFA don't say, well, you have to reapply, nor do that are they concerned with what is happening in Gaza or the West Bank, or the idea that the Israeli Football Association might be, in effect, a pretty sectarian organization that practices policies of exclusion with regard to non-Jews. And there is no sense and no motivation for saying, yes, there needs to be another, an actual Palestinian football federation that represents other people within the region.
1: The Nakba of 1948 tore Palestinian society apart. More than 700,000 people were uprooted, hundreds of villages were destroyed or emptied, and entire communities were scattered across historic Palestine and the wider region.
5: After 1948, Palestinian civil society is shattered. I mean, actually literally as well as metaphorically shattered. And you have, you know, Palestinians in the West Bank, you have Palestinians in refugee camps in Jordan and Lebanon, and more widely, and of course, in the Gaza Strip.

0: Israel also destroyed Palestinian culture. Sports archives were confiscated, raided, and took over Palestinian clubs and headquarters, according to the absentee law in 1950.
1: The absentee property law didn't just affect houses. It affected other forms of property, and significantly for football, it affected the Basser Stadium, the biggest Palestinian stadium in Jaffa. This was nationalised, and today it's the Bloomfield Stadium, which is a stadium of the Maccabi team in Tel Aviv, the Hapoel team in Tel Aviv, and a third team. So Palestinians really lost all infrastructure.
2: But even in exile, Palestinians began rebuilding the institutions of everyday life.
0: During that period, Palestinians continued with sports and with football in particular. So they established clubs in these host countries.
1: Because there was curfews in place from 1948 till 1967, it wasn't easy for a Palestinian football team to leave their village and go and play a team in another town. They would have to cross through checkpoints. They would have to be back at a certain time of the day. And so organising any form of football, Palestinian football in the State of Israel, became extremely difficult. People found their ways around it, but it was hard. But where Palestinian football really kind of survived, it was in the refugee camps.
2: By the early 1950s, sport had become part of that recovery. Across Gaza, the West Bank, the towns inside what became Israel, and the refugee camps of Jordan, Lebanon, and Syria, clubs and sports centers re-emerged as places where people previously forced from their homes could gather, organize, and reconnect. Football in particular offered structure, discipline, and a sense of continuity after profound rupture. In Gaza, the game developed especially quickly. New teams, competitions, and sporting networks helped turn football into more than a pastime. It became a social force, linking a generation shaped by dispossession to a wider Palestinian public life that was beginning to take shape again.
0: In exile, they named, and also in historical Palestine, these clubs were named after the villages they have left, or they came from, villages and cities. And they used Palestinian symbols to assert their identity and their memory also, the memory of their homeland, which was part of resistance, because they were looking forward to go back. Also in the West Bank and in Gaza. In Gaza in particular, from what I've read, football flourished because the coaches who were expelled from 1948, from historical Palestine, ended up in Gaza, were able to re-establish sports movement and establish clubs in Gaza. Also, there was support from Egypt because it was under Egypt administration.
2: The re-established Arab Palestinian Federation sought to reclaim a place in international sports. After attempts in 1931 and 1947, the Federation applied again in 1951, but FIFA rejected the bid. The IOC soon followed by refusing to affiliate the Palestine Olympic Committee.
3: في الفترة دي جمال عبد الناصر حب يعمل دعم لفلسطين، فقرر هو اللي يتبنى منتخب فلسطين. سنة 1965 مصر نظمت الدورة العربية لكرة القدم. فجمال عبد الناصر بقرار شخصي قرر يدخل فلسطين في البطولة، والدورة دي كانت أول ظهور حقيقي لفلسطين على الساحة الدولية. بعد كده شاركوا بقى في الدورة العربية، بعد كده في العراق أكتر من مرة، وفي أكتر من دولة عربية.
2: From that point on, a Palestinian national team began to take shape. But for decades, its matches were largely confined to unofficial friendlies and regional Arab

0: tournaments. Palestine remained outside the official structures of international football until the 1993 Oslo Accords and the creation of the Palestinian Authority in Gaza and the West Bank. Only then did a path open towards formal international recognition.
1: إن معركة السلام أيتها السيدات والسادة هي أصعب معارك حياتنا، وهي تستحق منا كل الجهود، لأن أرض السلام تطوق للسلام العادل والشامل.
0: In 1998, more than 60 years after Palestine played its first World Cup qualifier in Cairo, FIFA finally recognized the Palestinian Football Federation as a full member, securing a place in world football that Palestinians had spent decades fighting to claim.
2: This is a political story, but it's also a football story. The thing about football was the FIFA was the first international organization to recognize Palestine as a country. I mean, this sounds extraordinary, but it was a sporting group that recognized Palestine even before, I mean, the United Nations has only recognized Palestine as an observer, but FIFA recognized Palestine all the way back in the late 1990s. And this, paradoxically, is because there already was a Palestine Football Association. It was an extraordinary moment. I wasn't there, but the people who were there just remember the celebration when Jibril Rajoub, he's a significant Palestinian politician, he was there and that, as it was announced, and the place just broke out into cheers that FIFA had recognised Palestine and Palestine was now a part of FIFA and would play international football.
3: The Palestinian Football Federation that is created and ultimately accepted by FIFA in 1998 as a member, an extraordinarily progressive act actually for FIFA given its historical record, that football is just so important in Palestinian society. It is, you know, it is one of the key ways in which this nation without a state has found a way to be represented in the international order.

0: Despite occupation, war, and exile, the Palestinian national team continued to grow. Over the years, it has carried the flag into World Cup qualifiers, competing internationally against the backdrop of the realities on the ground.
1: هو الحقيقة كان على قاب قوسين أو أدنى من التأهل للدور الثالث المؤهل لكأس العالم 2026 آخر دقيقة من الوقت المحتسب بدل الضائع من مباراته مع منتخب عمان والفلسطين المتقدمين 1-0 ضربة جزاء تعادل بها منتخب عمان وصعد على حساب منتخب فلسطين.
0: So the World Cup dream fell short of becoming reality. But Palestine's campaign proved something deeper. Forged through loss, dispossession, and statelessness, this team has shown it belongs on the international stage and that one day it hopes to carry Palestine's name to football's greatest event.
2: We're facing a future that we don't understand, we can't predict fully.
3: Everyone here is stressed. Nobody knows what will happen. I need to stay positive.
4: I realized that I need to do more with my life.
5: I was like, you know what? I don't like myself. I want to change who I am. I want to be trustworthy. I want to be responsible.
6: People keep getting inspired through the stories of others.
7: Bringing the communities to consciously agree to put the past behind and move forward. Because all what we need is being able to move forward.
8: And that isn't just a matter of science. That's a matter of what do you think about your fellow human beings.
9: Because that is a matter of democracy.
10: Through centuries of expulsion and persecution, an ideology was formed that would appropriate Jewish identity, facilitate the creation of Israel, and frame it within the Western world order. In a three-part series, The Big Picture charts the rise of the ethno-religious state from an imperial proxy to an indispensable ally of the West, and examines how this alliance has granted the Zionist project global impunity. The Big Picture, How Israel Won the West, Part 3 on Al Jazeera.
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12: This is supposed to be ceasefire, but every single day Palestinians continue to be killed and the humanitarian situation is also deteriorating.
11: With detailed coverage.
13: In Israeli media, there was the assumption that this was an attack against Israelis rather than just an altercation between pilots.
11: From the heart of the story.
14: Shifting trade from sea to land creates more bottlenecks, and longer journeys mean higher costs for businesses and consumers.
15: Is President Trump testing the limits of U.S. leverage and power? Is America winning, or is it now caught in a new kind of quagmire? How is the war on Iran impacting where the Trump administration actually stands with Americans and the rest of the world?
11: Your weekly take on U.S. politics, The Bottom Line.
16: There are police here who are saying that they just want to keep the peace, but there's still a lot of anger.
17: The people here are not afraid of tear gas. We have seen some using tear gas.
18: That's Rwanda across the border. The commanders here say their role is to make sure that Goma is protected.
19: This camp was supposed to be temporary. Now there are more than 200,000 Sudanese refugees.

0: Hello, I'm Riley Carlson, and this is Al Jazeera live from Doha. These are the top stories this hour. An Ansarallah Houthi missile launcher is destroyed by Saudi-led forces following a deadly attack on Riyadh's international airport. Israeli forces kill a Palestinian man near Burqa in the occupied West Bank, where settlers have attacked olive harvesters. Student protests continue across France as police are banned from using stun grenades following a teenager's serious injury. And waves of Russian strikes hit cities across Ukraine. At least 20 people have been killed. Saudi Arabia says missile attacks by the Ansarallah Houthis on two of its airports have killed three people and injured dozens more. It comes as Saudi-backed Yemeni forces try to retake territory from the Houthis following their rapid advance last month. Saudi officials say Abha International Airport and King Khalid International Airport in the capital Riyadh have been hit over two consecutive days. They say two residents from Morocco and Algeria were killed and 28 people were injured at Abha. And a Sudanese resident was killed and eight others injured at King Khalid Airport. In a statement, Saudi Arabia's Civil Aviation Authority says that the injured were immediately transferred to hospital to receive the necessary medical care. The two attacks also resulted in some material damage. The authority, in full integration and continuous coordination with the relevant security authorities, is working to assess the damage and take all necessary measures to ensure the safety of passengers and employees and to preserve the security and safety of the civil aviation system in the kingdom. The Saudi-led coalition in Yemen says it's destroyed a ballistic missile launcher that was used in one of the attacks on Riyadh. These are some of the latest images which appear to show the destruction. Yusuf Mowry reports from Sana'a on the fighting across Yemen.
1: Kill them. This fighter shouts as forces aligned with Yemen's government target Ansarallah Houthi fighters from vehicles on a beach near Bab el-Mandeb Strait. Some appear armed, walking in the sea. Others are on sand as he drives towards them. The Yemeni government is pushing to retake strategic territory along the Red Sea coast. It says its forces have forced the Ansarallah Houthis out of areas around Bab el-Mandeb and taken the port city of Mukha. But the Ansarallah Houthis maintain they still control the territory they seized last month.
2: We are inside the port and airport. We will not retreat, tire, or give up. We will fight and drive them out of our land. And God is witness to what we say.
1: Meanwhile, in Sana'a, Houthi supporters pledged support for the fighters on the front lines. After the group posted these videos, they say show strikes on positions held by government forces along the western coast. But the escalation is reaching beyond the battlefield. The government says the Ansarallah Houthis fired ballistic missiles and drones at Aden Airport, forcing flights to divert. And the Saudi-led coalition says it has intercepted Houthi ballistic missiles near Riyadh. Yemen's internationally recognized government has called on people in the Ansarallah Houthi-held regions not to join their campaign. But as the two sides fight for ground, it's the civilians that are caught in the crossfire. The UN says more than 200,000 people have been displaced by the latest fighting.
3: Just look at our situation. We are relying entirely on God. The first camp we entered was in poor condition, and the second one was no better. We arrived at this camp in a dire state. We are in a desperate need of assistance and support from organizations. We are in need of everything.
1: Moving from one camp to another, they remain caught between the front lines as the war wages on. Yusuf Mowry, Al Jazeera, Sana'a.
0: The UK's Maritime Trade Operations Agency says a tanker was struck by multiple projectiles 51 nautical miles off Qatar's northern coast. The organization says there are casualties. The incident happened on Wednesday north of Medinat Ash-Shamal, An investigation is underway. Israeli forces have shot and killed a Palestinian man in the occupied West Bank. They were accompanied by settlers who attacked Palestinians picking olives near the town of Burqa. Nour Odeh has more from the occupied West Bank.
4: 10-year-old Daniel and his three siblings are now orphans. Their father, Ali, was killed during a settler attack near Nablus. Shock overshadows grief here. Ali's death was preventable. 16 other Palestinians were injured in the attack, including four paramedics.
5: The settlers were attacking us for over half an hour while the Israeli soldiers looked on and guarded them.
4: In Biddo, near occupied East Jerusalem, Israeli forces demolished the home of Qadri Samara, who's accused of carrying out a shooting attack last September. Soldiers left a banner with a message from the commander: those who attack Israel will bring destruction to their homes.
6: Two families lived in this demolished building, and there is very little left that they can

salvaged after the demolition. In the meantime, all the neighbors of these families were also affected. They tell me that their windows were shattered from the three consecutive blasts used to turn this home into a pile of rubble. According to the United Nations, more than 600,000 Palestinians have been impacted by this illegal practice over the past 3 years, while at least 9,300

0: Like this assault in Masafer Yatta, south of Hebron. A settler attacked two Palestinian women and their elderly parents. When they defended themselves, Israeli soldiers intervened on behalf of the settler.
1: The settler torments us and provokes us every day. He wants us to leave our home and our land.
0: For Palestinians, Israeli settler and army attacks are two sides of the same coin. The violence meted out by either is supported or reinforced by the other. Nour Adi, Al Jazeera, The Occupied West Bank, Palestine.
2: Israelis have gathered across the country to mark 3 years since the October 7th attacks. Almost 1,200 people were killed when Hamas and other Palestinian groups stormed the border. Perry Wilton reports.
3: 3 years on, the events of October 7 are still front of mind for millions of Israelis. None more so, perhaps, than the Hamas attack on the Nova Music Festival. More than 300 festival goers were killed there. On Wednesday, family members gathered at the festival site to mourn their loved ones.
4: Sadly, I remember everything. I remember the moment that she called and asked to come and take her because there were missiles in the air. And I remember the second call that she called us from the road and screaming that they're shooting at her.
3: Israeli communities known as kibbutzim were also targeted on October 7. Hundreds more Israelis were killed in these attacks. Services were held across the country in their memory.
5: I don't think that people around know the real story of what happened here in October 7th. How it feels to be hunted. Every second family here had someone who were kidnapped.
3: In a few weeks, Israel is scheduled to hold general elections. Candidates running against Prime Minister Benjamin Netanyahu also attended memorial events.
6: This was a colossal failure of the state of Israel, which was established to defend Jews in our land.
3: Outside the Israeli parliament in West Jerusalem, dozens of people protested against the current government, demanding a formal state investigation into the attacks. And as Israelis marked the anniversary, explosions could be heard from the site of the Nova Music Festival as Israel carried out more strikes in Gaza. Perry Wilton, Al Jazeera.
2: An elderly woman at the center of Spain's housing crisis has died weeks after her eviction sparked nationwide demonstrations. Her death has brought protesters back into the streets of Madrid. They're demanding action on evictions and affordable housing. Dalia Masri reports.
7: Asesino! Asesino!
8: They came to mourn an 87-year-old woman. They left demanding change. Marie Carmen Abascal's eviction from her lifelong home turned her into the face of Spain's housing crisis. Now, her death is giving the movement fresh momentum.
9: She was ultimately the spark that ignited this movement, an example of what we don't want. The best tribute to her is continuing this fight for dignified housing so that no one else has to go through this.
8: Abascal was evicted from her Madrid home in September. She had lived there for more than 7 decades. She was carried out on a stretcher. She remained in a hospital since then.
10: Marie Carmen's death means watching society failing completely. The state and social structures put in place to protect us have failed because they've allowed an 87-year-old woman to be evicted from her home and forced to die in a hospital.
8: Her eviction sparked demonstrations across the country, turning one woman's struggle into a wider fight over soaring rents, evictions, and access to housing. The protests have put pressure on Spain's government. Housing measures were rejected in Parliament last week. Prime Minister Pedro Sanchez has since called a snap election for November 29, putting housing

0: rising firmly at the center of the political debate. For these protesters, Marie Carmen is no longer just one eviction. She is a symbol of a housing system they say is failing vulnerable people. And their promise is clear. The fight goes on. Dalia Al-Masri, Al Jazeera.
1: In France, police have been directed not to use stun grenades during student protests that have swept the country for more than 2 weeks now. The move by the government comes after a 15-year-old boy's hand was blown off earlier this week. Thousands of students are refusing to back down from the protests, with more than 500 schools closed. They're angry over teacher shortages, aging infrastructure, and overloaded schedules.
2: So essentially, after exhausting the more traditional forms of protest and seeing the government's response, things inevitably escalated to more radical tactics, and ultimately, it's simply a case of the government not listening. If there had been a response, it wouldn't have come to this.
3: How has the government responded to the protest? Terribly. It is a terrible response that is happening here.
1: The French Prime Minister has appealed to young protesters, calling for them to return to school.
4: These high school students, as we know, were children, or at least had entered adolescence during COVID. We asked very considerable efforts of them. Since then, they have seen wars, climate change, and sometimes their parents or relatives facing difficulties. Despite these anxieties, we nevertheless asked them to choose their educational path and to look to the future with confidence.
1: Natasha Butler has more from Paris.
5: Well, this was the French Prime Minister Sébastien Lecornu clearly trying to calm the situation after weeks of protests. He struck a conciliatory tone. He said that he had heard the concerns of the students. He understood that they have a right to protest. He said that he had tasked ministers to look at some of their demands and come up with ideas and responses by the end of the month, particularly concerned, for example, with some of those teacher shortages. He also said that the government had put in place an online platform so young people can post some of their concerns. He said 40,000 young people had already responded to that, and he said that that was showed that the French government is interested in hearing what young people have to say and what they think. He also talked about some of those growing concerns about the police response here in France. Some unions and parents have said that it has been excessive. We've seen some students seriously injured. He said, though, however, that any police that have been found to perhaps have not acted appropriately during these protests, well, they would be investigated. They would not be above the law. So clearly, this is the French Prime Minister trying to reach out. However, whether that will work with some of the protesters remains to be seen, because what we do know is many of the high school student union leaders have said that they will continue to demonstrate. We know that there's a large demonstration planned for Thursday, and also one for next week. This does not look like a movement that is running out of steam. Natasha Butler, Al Jazeera, Paris.
1: Protesters have rallied in Colombia's capital, opposing the new right-wing government's policy towards Israel. They're calling for a free Palestine and denounce the war in Gaza. Bogota has restored diplomatic relations with Israel and plans to open an embassy in Jerusalem. Al Jazeera's Alessandro Rampietti was at the protest and spoke to demonstrators.
6: Despite the rain, hundreds of mostly young people, many of them university students, took to the streets here in the capital of Colombia, Bogota, to continue protesting the ongoing genocide in Gaza on the third anniversary of the attack by Hamas that triggered the war by Israel in Gaza that 3 years later has killed more than 70,000 Palestinians and created absolute devastation in the Strip. People here waving Palestinian flags, wearing Palestinian scarves, calling for a free Palestine, and also protesting Colombia's government decision to restore diplomatic and commercial relationships with Israel.
7: We have a lot of messages. The main thing, I think, right now is not only reminding that this didn't start on October 7th, that we have been fighting with this same genocide since 1947. People often forget that, you know, it didn't start in 2023.
8: As Latin Americans who've resisted and experienced Spanish colonialism and later American neo-colonialism,

0: Capitalism, we understand that these struggles are shared by the entire world.
1: The protest began in front of the new Israeli embassy in Bogota. Protesters were also criticizing President Abelardo de la Espreia's decision not only to restore diplomatic relations with Israel, but also plans to open a formal Colombian embassy in Jerusalem in 2 weeks' time.
2: When diplomatic relations with Israel were broken off, the message was that we would not be a nation complicit in their atrocities. Today, our government is no longer drawing a line against the atrocities being committed in Palestine.
1: Despite a relatively low turnout, there was a big presence of security forces, both regular and anti-riot police. And this rally is happening at a time when President de la Espreia is also announcing new rules that will govern protests like this one, allowing police and security forces to intervene with force when they feel threatened or that a public property is under threat by the protesters. And the people here say that they will continue to demonstrate in the streets for issues that they care about, like in this case of Palestine. Alessandro Ampietti, Al Jazeera, Bogota.
3: In the UK, voters in London's Holborn and St Pancras head to the polls on Thursday. The by-election was triggered by the sudden parliamentary resignation of former Prime Minister Keir Starmer. The vote, though, has evolved into a tight two-horse race between the governing Labour Party and the Green Party. Sonia Gallego reports.
4: This is St Pancras International Station. It is London's gateway to Europe. And if you want to begin to understand the constituency of Holborn and St Pancras, well, this is a good place to start. Some 10 million people pass through here every year, but it is the ones who live around here that will get to decide who their new MP will be on Thursday. That's after former Prime Minister Keir Starmer gave up his seat here, making this the first electoral test for the man who replaced him, Andy Burnham. And it's a densely packed constituency. You have nearly 112,000 people who are living in an area which is roughly 10.5 square kilometres. And it's about as global as London gets. People who live here tend to be young. Many are from an international background. Around three quarters of them live in rented accommodation, yet 70% of people who live here don't even own a car. But just around the corner from St Pancras Station, and things start to look a little different. This is Somerstown. Here, three quarters of the households fall in the top 20 most deprived in England, and one in six households are also overcrowded. Many living here are worried about housing, the cost of living, and the loss of green spaces. This is solid Labour territory, but in the local elections earlier this year, some of the council seats shifted to the Green Party. Now, their national leader, Zach Polanski, is after something much bigger, the parliamentary seat itself. And the timing matters. It's been nearly 3 months into Andy Burnham's premiership, and it'll be the first real test at the ballot box of whether he's been able to win back those voters who've defected to the Greens. This is the woman Labour has chosen as their candidate. Sagal Abdiwali came to London from Somalia as a child refugee. She became the first black woman to lead the local council here, and what she represents is continuity with Labour Party policies. While the Greens are to the left of that and are now mired in a controversy over a motion they passed at their conference that declared Zionism to be a form of racism, and that split the party over accusations of anti-Semitism. So an election in this compact yet very diverse constituency that started out as a test of whether Labour could persuade back voters who drifted away has now also become a test of whether the Greens can hold on to the extra support that they've gained, which means that neither party can take voters here for granted. Sonia Gallego, Al Jazeera, London.
3: A wave of Russian attacks across Ukraine has killed at least 20 people, including children. More than 50 others were injured. This is the aftermath of a missile and drone attack on the city.

0: of Kremenchuk in central Ukraine. Emergency services used cranes to move damaged vehicles while diggers cleared the rubble. Residents are trying to salvage what they can.
1: I saw the missile flying. I was in the hallway at the time. It flew past the house, and then an explosion, and I was carried out. I was peppered with shrapnel, a little bit on the head. The house, it's gone now.
2: I'd just gone into the house to pour myself some tea and have a bite to eat. As I was taking off my jacket, glass came crashing in on me. A piece got lodged in my arm, right here. I pulled it out myself.
0: Meanwhile, Ukrainian President Volodymyr Zelensky says that Ukraine has hit Russian energy facilities. These are some of the images from the attacks on Sochi off the coast of the Black Sea. He says they also attacked training grounds in Perm, Samara, and Astrakhan regions. The World Health Organization says it's investigating reports that a worker has died and another has been infected after being accidentally exposed to the plague at a Russian laboratory. The infections occurred at the Irkutsk Anti-Plague Institute in the northeast of the country. Russian authorities are denying any cases of the plague, describing the disease as pneumonia. Juliet Egger reports.
3: Russia is under mounting pressure to provide answers after a 28-year-old lab technician died at an anti-plague institute in Siberia last week.
4: WHO has requested further information on the lab tests conducted on the individual who died and the contacts. We have also sought verification of media reports of a second employee with pneumonia of undetermined cause. And we don't yet have the full picture of this event, and we're not able to conduct a full risk assessment.
3: Initial media reports suggested Daria Shipilova's death was caused by the pneumonic plague, contracted from a broken test tube forcing hundreds into quarantine. Reports refuted by the Kremlin.
5: Look, the media reports a lot, and the vast majority of what is being reported about the situation is false information. You should rely on information from Russia's Consumer Safety Watchdog.
3: The pneumonic plague is a severe lung infection that's nearly 100% fatal if left untreated. Russia's health watchdog says there's no risk of an epidemic and that Shipilova's death was caused from pneumonia of an unknown origin. But concerns have already reached the White House.
6: Are you getting the same vibe right now from Russia that you got from China at the start of COVID?
7: Well, China didn't say much, and Russia's not saying much either, but they do say they have it very much under control.
3: The pneumonic plague couldn't be controlled 700 years ago when a third of Europe's population was wiped out. Now, it's a highly treatable disease with a course of antibiotics, but it can still prove deadly, and questions remain over what exactly unfolded in Siberia. Julie Dager, Al Jazeera.
0: Kenya says that it is taking urgent measures to contain Ebola after that country confirmed its first ever case. Health officials say a Kenyan citizen who had been living in Democratic Republic of Congo died in a Nairobi hospital on Monday. 8 family members and 21 healthcare workers so far have been quarantined, but authorities say they are also trying to trace 57 other contacts of that patient. Gunmen in northern Nigeria have killed several gold miners and dozens of soldiers. It happened at a mining site in Zamfara State in the northwest. Witnesses say the gunmen killed more than 10 soldiers and looted a military base. In a separate incident, an armed group attacked a military camp in Borno State. The army says it repelled the assault and killed at least 25 attackers. Artificial intelligence executives face tough questions in Australia this week over data breaches, safety and copyright. The country's first known case of an autonomous AI agent accessing a government website emerged in June. As the government considers legal action, public distrust of AI there is growing. Danielle Robertson reports from Sydney.
8: Freshly renovated and ready for sun-drenched afternoons again.
9: Simon Kennedy has been in the voiceover business for 3 decades, but in the past year, he says companies have replaced him with artificial intelligence.
10: If AI goes unchecked and unregulated, specifically around voice or image, you're going to lose work, you're going to have no career, you're going to

0: have no industry, and there'll be nothing to hand on to the next generation. And, you know, I'll have to find something else to do for a living.
1: To fight back, he founded the Australian Voice Actors Association. With 300 members, it's front and centre at a parliamentary inquiry in Sydney. There, he demanded mandatory labelling of AI voices and identity rights, while OpenAI and Anthropic, also at the hearing, pushed to loosen copyright laws that would allow them to use songs and voices to train their models. The inquiry comes amid growing distrust of tech companies, which escalated after Australia recorded the world's first known case of an autonomous OpenAI agent gaining access to a government website.
2: We are sorry, and we know we have work to do to rebuild trust with the Australian people.
1: Trust these firms want to gain as they push for approval to build more data centres. Real estate company CBRE ranks Australia fifth in the world for data centre capacity, with a further $30 billion set to be invested in the sector in the next 5 years. There are more than 250 data centres across the country, and this is one of the largest. It's close to homes, shops and a school. The constant buzzing you can hear here comes from fans cooling down servers, which run 24 hours a day. It's a noise the community wants stopped. Sasha Tichkowski has been at the forefront of a growing community movement challenging the expansion. Her campaign was the catalyst for one developer to scrap its proposed $8.4 million data centre development.
3: It's not right to put them near people's homes, schools and childcare centres alongside our river and opposite our national park. We're having to step in to do the job that governments aren't doing in Australia.
1: Taking matters into her own hands as governments race to keep pace with technology evolving more quickly than the laws designed to control it. Danielle Robertson, Al Jazeera, Sydney.
4: Still ahead here on Al Jazeera, hundreds of millions has already been spent on the campaign trail in the United States. But where are those funds coming from? This is America looks at the money behind the midterms after the break.
5: It started in 1948.
6: Ethnic cleansing, expulsion.
5: And it continues to this day.
7: The policy of setting everything on fire. The entire educational sector was targeted.
8: Different methods. One of them is not to give them any humanitarian aid, so the countries of the world will have pity on them and take them.
9: They should be happy that we let them leave on their feet.
5: People in Power, The Unmaking of Palestine, Part 2 on Al Jazeera.
10: For children affected by conflict and displacement, education brings hope and a future. Together, we keep their dreams alive. Be their lifeline.

0: Hello again, you're watching Al Jazeera. This is a reminder of our top stories. Fighting has intensified between the Ansarallah Houthis and the Saudi-led coalition in Yemen. Saudi Arabia says missile attacks by the Houthis on two of its airports killed three people and injured dozens more. Israeli forces have shot and killed a Palestinian man in the occupied West Bank. They were accompanied by settlers who attacked Palestinians picking olives near the town of Burqa. And the French government has suspended the use of stun grenades in policing efforts during the ongoing student protests. That's after a 15-year-old boy's hand was blown off earlier this week. Now let's take you to Washington, D.C. for this edition of This is America.
1: This is America, and this is a country where the loudest voice in an election oftentimes isn't the voter at all. This midterm cycle is already the most expensive in history. Pro-Israel groups, AI and crypto industries, gun lobbies, unions, all competing to shape races most Americans assume are decided by voters. What happens to democracy when the biggest donors, not the candidates, set the terms of the race? But first, we head over to our Washington, D.C. studio and Anna Burns-Francis.
2: At a time when many Americans are struggling to put food on the table, billions of dollars is being spent on political advertising during this midterm cycle. But it's not coming straight from campaigns. It's also coming from a web of interest groups across the country, all with their own agendas, pushing their own priorities into races that voters assume are theirs to decide. And of course, it doesn't end once the politicians are in Congress, because then more than 10,000 professional lobbyists help to either push through or get rid of legislation for different business interests. Here's Matthew Torres again, breaking down how it works.
1: Where else to first talk about lobbying than here on K Street in Washington? It is a hub for lobbying firms and a symbol of American political influence. Lobbying can help lawmakers make informed decisions and learn about different causes. It is constitutionally protected, but a wide sector of American voters view it negatively. That's because a lot of money is involved, and money can be leveraged. There are about 13,000 professional lobbyists who are paid to open channels of communication with federal lawmakers. They represent clients ranging from big corporations to unions and nonprofits. Their clients want laws or policies passed or blocked. So these lobbyists try to build relationships and convince those in power to prioritize their goals. These are the top groups that spent the most lobbying federal government last year. The U.S. Chamber of Commerce, the National Association of Realtors, and Big Pharma topped the list. And this election year, artificial intelligence companies are stepping up their lobbying funding as the industry faces potential regulations. Most lobbyists work on behalf of business interests, either directly with that company or through a lobbying firm. And with the midterm elections this year, they are busy supporting their choice for candidate. Lobbyists can host fundraisers for politicians and contribute to campaigns through political action committees. They can also get involved through bundling, collecting money from multiple donors and delivering it to a candidate. But critics say that can create conflicts of interest that outweigh the public good. Pew Research finds most people in both parties believe lobbyists have too much influence. Yes, voters still choose their politicians, but after Election Day, lobbyists can still step in and help draft legislation that could affect our lives. Lobbyists are required to disclose certain activity, including how much is being spent and who is spending it. What we don't know are the conversations happening behind closed doors. Matthew Torres, Al Jazeera, Washington.
2: All right, joining me in the studio today to discuss is Tom Davis, a former Republican congressman from Virginia. He served as chairman of the Oversight and Government Reform Committee from 2003 until 2007. And Brendan Fisher, he's a director of strategic investigations at the Campaign Legal Center. He leads a team dedicated to uncovering and countering campaign finance violations, ethics abuses, and threats to free and fair elections. So you know your stuff, Brendan, I think. Tom, can I ask you first, is it democratic to have a pay-for-play scenario where the lobbyists have the sort of access that they do to politicians?
3: Well, the right to lobby or petition your government is enshrined in the American Constitution. So this is as old as the hills. And for the average person or group, that doesn't know how Congress works, it makes all the sense in the world to have a middleman come up there and introduce you and guide you through what's really a pretty complex legislative process.
2: Of course.
3: Where it gets iffy is with money going back and forth. And we both of us can talk at length about what the nuances are of that, how it's evolved, and the like. But look, a lot is at stake in terms of how a bill is written, how an amendment to a bill is written. Fortunes can be made or unmade on legislative language. So it's natural to assume that people who have those kind of interests are going to do what they have to do to protect their interests.
2: Perhaps an acceptance there, Brendan, that this is at the heart of it. An element where money will come into the sort of access that you get and the sort of answer that you will get from your politician.
4: I think that's exactly right. And you know, I do agree that organizing is a central part of democracy, and having your voices heard is a central part of participating in our democracy. The problem is that our system rewards those with money. And those who can afford to write million-dollar checks to super PACs, those who can afford to hire high-powered lobbyists, are going to have their voices heard louder than the voices of the average people.
2: Please.
3: But this goes back to the Supreme Court.

0: in their initial ruling of Buckley versus Valeo in the 1970s, it basically equates speech with money. That if you're allowed to spend money on your own behalf to advocate what you want, you're limited in what you can give a candidate. You're limited in what you can give a party, but you lobby on your own behalf or on behalf of an issue, and that's where it gets dicey. It's unlimited at this point.
1: And you're not now, I understand, limited to what you can give a super PAC, per se.
0: Well, correct. Super PACs, that's correct.
1: Yeah. And so then I'm wondering, is it the political system now, would you say it's fair, an assessment, that it's based on donating money or on access and, to lobbyists and politicians?
0: I mean, I think the system is fairer than probably most places in the world, without a question. But it's not just the money. I mean, gerrymandering, the way districts are drawn, the way voter rules are written, all of these are written by whoever controls at the time on their own behalf. So it's not just money. It's who draws the political lines. What are the rules for political engagement? Do we have early voting, not early voting? Do you have to show voter ID? All of this comes into play in struggles for power in American politics.
1: Brendan, can I ask you, Senator Russell Feingold, who worked on campaign reform and campaign finance laws, said the real damage is done on January 3rd when people are sworn in, because that's when the million-dollar donations are called in, the chits are called in, he said. Do you agree?
2: Yes, I do agree. So, you know, sometimes there's too much attention paid to whether money determines outcomes. You know, money matters in elections. It matters in terms of who is even considered viable in the first place. It matters in terms of the number of ads and mailers that people are receiving during the election. But it really matters after the election. After the elected officials are sworn in, you know, who spent the most money helping get that person elected is going to have more influence and a louder voice potentially than even the people who voted that person into office. So that is really where the focus should be on, you know, the extent to which money can corrupt or unduly influence our elected officials, not just whether it's actually determinative in terms of outcomes.
1: How do you measure that, though, whether someone has been unduly influenced?
0: Well, you can take a look at their contributions and look at their voting records. But on the other hand, let me just say that I'm campaigning because I want to get an intersection at some place and other people oppose it, and the people who favor that intersection like my position and give to me. Am I corrupt, or are my supporters able to support that if we're up against strong interests that don't want an intersection going to their property? So I think it gets complicated. The one thing I would note is we've tried on a couple of occasions to change the laws,
1: yeah,
0: and because of our First Amendment, it's very difficult. McCain-Feingold was an effort to try to get this so-called soft money out of politics. It's come back with a vengeance.
1: Yeah.
0: We didn't have super PACs before that. We didn't have billionaires giving money. And by the way, everything was kind of registered at that point. It was on the record. Now you have under these 501c4s, you have dark money. You don't even know where it's coming from. So the system's a mess. I think we can agree on that. The question is, how do you fix it? And when the government has tried to fix it, we've had the law of unintended consequences kick in, and it's made it worse.
1: Yeah. Brendan, please.
2: Well, and of course, the bigger problems with our current system are the result of the Supreme Court decisions like Citizens United and Speech Now that followed it, and the McCutcheon decision and the NRSC decision from earlier this year. The problem is that Congress has not gone back and addressed the changes in practice and the changes that have come down as a result of these court decisions. There's still a lot that Congress could do to promote more disclosure, to limit coordination between super PACs and the candidates that they support. But Congress has not wanted to do so, in part because they are elected under the current governing
1: system.
2: Regime.
1: They're the ones that may lose out if they're up for re-election.
0: And parties view this through their own lens. Is this change going to help us or hurt us? And you've seen both parties on both sides of the issue, depending on the exigencies of the moment.
1: Yeah. And so where does lobbying cross the line for you, Tom?
0: Well, I think lobbying's perfect. I have registered on a number of occasions. It's not chiefly what I do, but for a client that needs some help or something like that. And I think it is entirely proper to go up and introduce a client and make your case. Usually you make it to the committee staff who are, as a general rule, filters on this thing. They know the precedents, what can happen, and convincing it. I'd just say on a lot of these big issues, you've got lobbyists on both sides. Members can make money either way, depending which side you come on down. The poor members in the middle can't make up their mind. Maybe you're not the same beneficiaries. I think it crosses the line when you can cause that direct tie. And that, the Supreme Court, under the McDonald decision, has made that very, very difficult to ascertain where money is actually determining outcomes.
1: Yeah. Brendan, can we talk about the crossover? Because there's lobbying and then there is direct campaign financing, and they are two circles of a Venn diagram almost, really, at this point. How much do you feel that campaign financing

0: has then impacted, is impacted rather, by lobbyists, and then how much of that is reliant on, say, corporate campaign donations?
1: Mm-hmm. Well, lobbying and campaign contributions and campaign spending is very much intertwined. So thinking about hard money, for example, you know, one way that lobbyists can get a foot in the door and build relationships with lawmakers is by making contribution to their campaign, attending a fundraiser, attending a weekend fundraiser sponsored by an office holder's leadership PAC. But then it becomes even more amplified when the lobbying clients also are pouring millions or tens of millions or even hundreds of millions of dollars into super PACs helping to elect those candidates. I mean, I think we're seeing a version of that with the crypto and AI industries right now, which have, you know, collectively poured hundreds of millions of dollars into recent elections. They've also, the crypto and AI industries have also hired an army of lobbyists to advance their interests, you know, within the White House and on Capitol Hill. You know, we saw the Clarity Act, for example, get very close to passage, the Clarity Act being the top priority for the crypto industry, get very, very close to passage, even though I don't think there'd be a single voter in a swing district who would say that that is their top priority.
0: Their number one concern. Yeah. Tom, you're a former congressman. Where did you get your money from? How did you go about it?
2: Well, I was lucky. I had the wealthiest district in the country.
0: Okay.
2: So I didn't have to venture very far from home. But I chaired the campaign committee two cycles, which is, raises money for all the candidates before the advent of super PACs. And it was a slog. Look, what's happened is we've lost transparency. If a billionaire wants to give money, you can make that an issue. I won my first race running against an opponent that took a ton of money from labor unions. And we just said she was bought and paid for by the labor unions in a very affluent district that was not a strongly labor district and was a very free trade district. So if you're smart, a smart politician can turn that on and say, look what they're getting the money.
0: You just turned it around.
2: Particularly if what they're advocating is not in accordance with the wishes of that district, which is where I think this starts to get corrupt. We've seen some of this where members will lobby for a bridge in somebody else's state because the people who want that bridge will give them money. I mean, that's kind of over the top. But I think by and large, there are some fine lines here that and some room to maneuver. Legitimately.
0: And did you feel obligated, not necessarily to react in a very tangible way to any donations you had, but that you should give more airtime or that you would agree to a meeting with your donors?
2: I would say this, and I think for most members, if somebody gives you a decent contribution and they want a meeting, they get a meeting. They may not get their way, but you return the calls, and that gives them, I think, entree. Now, it's a long way from entree into getting something enacted.
0: Yeah, but it is that foot.
2: But
0: it
2: is an entree that the average person may have more difficult, or interest group may have trouble getting in.
0: Brendan, the size of that entree is getting bigger and bigger. I think this election cycle, we're talking some obscene amounts of money, billions of dollars. Do you think there's too much money in American elections?
1: There absolutely is too much money in American elections. And it matters, right? It matters in terms of who can run in the first place, who's considered viable. You know, a candidate is going to have a real step up if they already have a wealthy background or have a network of wealthy donors that can finance their campaign. You know, it certainly matters in terms of who has the best shot. You know, money may not be determinative, but it does definitely affect your likelihood of winning. And then, yeah, again, as we discussed, most importantly, after the election, that's when it really matters. That's when the chickens come home to roost and the donors who spent millions or tens of millions of dollars helping to get a candidate elected are going to begin to expect something in return.
0: Yeah. Tom, have you seen anything this election cycle thus far that raises an alarm for you?
2: I think it really started with the advent of super PACs at this point. And now you've got a lot of billionaires playing in on both sides, I might add, to advance. It's not, sometimes not an issue, sometimes just a political philosophy. But what it does for the poor candidate who has to raise money legally in small increments is they don't control their own campaign. You have outside groups coming in with their own messaging that dwarfs what the candidates are trying to say for each other. And it just makes it harder to maneuver in politics. I just say this. We can all agree right now this is way out of hand. I'm sure this isn't what Russ Feingold and John McCain envisioned when they passed the law. It's, you know, as we worked it. But it's way over the top at this point in terms of influence and who gets what. But it's on both sides. It's you have interest groups on both sides bombarding people. Some of the strongest contributors, if you look at AIPAC, for example, who doesn't, as an organization, doesn't give, but they're doing independent expenditures now. They have their members give and stuff like that. You've had candidates make that the issue in their races and have made it successful. So, I mean, the antidote to this is when somebody or some group is

0: giving money to another candidate in droves. You can make that the issue and win on that if you're on the right side. Mm-hmm.
1: And that does go back to the issue that you addressed before about disclosure. You can really only make your opponent's spending an issue if you know where it's coming from. So that was the case with AIPAC in Michigan, for example. Abdul El-Sayed was able to identify that his opponent was getting a lot of AIPAC money supporting her, and made that an issue. It becomes much harder when you don't know where that money is coming from. And I think that's a tactic that is going to continue to evolve as certain sources of money from AIPAC, from AI, from crypto begin to become more controversial, and those donors recognize that if we do spend this money openly in our own names, it's going to be potentially even counterproductive. So instead, we're going to channel that money through secret sources. We're going to make it harder for voters to know where this money is coming from.
0: And just so we understand, these are not technically campaign ads.
2: Technically.
0: They just tell you what a bad guy the other person is.
2: Yeah, but it looks like, to a voter, it looks like...
0: Of course, it has almost the same effect. They pay a higher rate to get into it. And look, I don't think this is what anybody envisioned, but you're going to always have, in a struggle for power, people looking for loopholes and ways to stretch the rules, and it may be time to revisit some of this.
2: Yeah. Do you think voters this midterm cycle know who is funding the ads that they see and who is funding the race in their state?
0: I don't think they know even when it's disclosed. I think voters aren't stupid. They're just not informed, but they know when the shoe is pinching and it's time to get a new pair of shoes. And that's what we're facing this midterm.
2: Well, political campaigns have become, as our guests have just pointed out, a multi-billion dollar business, and the price tag keeps getting bigger. Eva McKend explains the numbers.
3: How much do you think it costs to run for president?
4: Gosh.
3: If you had to guess.
4: If I had to guess, it's probably in the hundreds of millions. So probably these days, I'm going to guess probably like, what, $200 million?
3: 2024 presidential election, it costs more than $5 billion.
4: I can't say I'm terribly surprised.
5: For some voters, the amount of money being spent in U.S. elections is too hard to swallow.
6: There's so many different places that money could be applied to that would be so much more helpful and impact individual Americans.
7: I feel like it's kind of absurd.
5: But the spending isn't slowing down. More than $1.5 billion has already been spent on advertising in House and Senate races this cycle, with the money concentrated in the races that could decide control of Congress. Ohio's Senate race alone has burned through about $240 million in advertising. Texas has topped $140 million. And Ad Impact projects the entire midterm cycle could generate a record $11.6 billion in political advertising. A majority of Americans say this is far too much.
4: The more you have, private dollars involved, that you're going to have, various influences on policymaking.
8: I would say that this may be less democratic.
3: All of this money is ultimately chasing influence here in Washington. With billions already being spent and billions more on the way, the midterms could illustrate how much money it takes to win a voter's attention and their vote.
5: In June, the Supreme Court struck down limits on how much political parties can spend in coordination with their candidates. The decision means the parties have more room to dole out money, helping their candidates right as this year's races enter the final stretch. Eva McKend, Al Jazeera, Washington.
2: Brendan, $11 billion in advertising is 157,000 times more than the average wage in America. Do you think Washington might be a bit out of touch at this point?
1: I do think it is out of touch, and voters are feeling it. Voters are increasingly feeling like their voices are not being heard, their interests are not being prioritized, and the interests of donors are more of a priority than their own interests. And that's bad for democracy when voters begin to feel as if their voice does not matter and their vote does not matter.
0: I just say this, if voters are happy with what's going on, it's not going to matter. When they're unhappy, it gets exaggerated.
2: Yeah, but I guess when you say, are they happy with what's going on, you've just said that when the shoe is pinched, that's
0: exactly
2: when they change the shoe, but that
0: exactly
2: doesn't change the running track that they're on.
0: Well, maybe not. You've got to remember, on a partisan basis, only about 15 to 20% of these seats even matter in a general election. For most members, the only race that matters is their nomination fight, their primary. November is what we call a constitutional formality.
2: Yeah.
0: And so a lot of money now is going into primaries, and it's moved the Republicans right and the Democrats left.
2: But we're talking about $11 billion just for a midterm cycle.
0: Right, I think that's less than we spend on dog food. I'm not sure you can argue about too much money or too little money. It's where is it coming from and where's the accountability?
2: Yeah, okay. And so then do if someone votes this midterm election, they've seen some of those ads paid for by super PACs and the like, can they be assured, do you think, in the current political system, that they still have some access to the politicians and the lawmakers that they are voting in, or has that money filled up all the slots, all the meeting slots are done?
0: No, I think, districts have gotten so big now, it's almost hard to do a lot of one-on-ones when you're representing 800,000 people and everybody wants to see you. But you can see a staff member. Members do town meetings. They'll do forums at Rotary clubs. So there, you can still get access. But it helps to have a lobbyist who can go right to the top and is experienced and knows how you put the pieces together to advance your interest.
2: Who you have to pay.
0: Well, it's not free.
2: So, Brendan, does there need to be, if it's not ever going to be free in this system, because perhaps the population and the like, but does there need to be more transparency around campaign financing and the work of lobbyists?
1: There definitely needs to be more transparency around campaign finance. There's far too much dark money flowing into our election cycles. In some cases, these are 501c4 groups directly spending money on advertisements without disclosing their donors. In other instances, it's the 501c4s, which then give to super PACs. The super PACs nominally disclose their donors, but typically they are only reporting the identity of the dark money group. You don't know where the money ultimately came from. And there's other new avenues for dark money that have been opening up in recent election cycles. Pop-up super PACs, for example, super PACs that form shortly before an election, spend money on ads, don't report their donors until after Election Day. That was a tactic that AIPAC has used in a number of primary races this election cycle. Tom made the point before that money is somewhat hydraulic, and there's always new loopholes being opened up. But that is a reason why you need an effective Federal Election Commission to address changing circumstances, and ideally a Congress that is going to be willing to take action to prevent, at a minimum, dark money from flowing into our election cycles, and ideally to prevent too much money overall from corrupting our political process.
2: Can you undo the impact of dark money at this point in an election?
0: Sure. Treasury can change its regulations on 501c4s, but that decision goes back to an NAACP decision in the South years ago when somebody tried to get the donors to the NAACP. And they said, no, you can't do that because those people will be intimidated from giving. But the answer is you could do this. There's a limit on 501c4s could do, too, at this point. But sure, you could. That's the easiest one to change of all of these, in my opinion.
2: Do you want to see the rules changed?
0: I think that rule could be changed.
2: Okay. Brendan, what do you say to critics, maybe voters who will see this and wonder, is there a reason for them to genuinely believe that at the moment there is a conflict between the interests of lobbyists and that dark money, and is it outweighing the public good?
1: Mm-hmm. Well, there are certainly systemic problems with our democracy. There's systemic problems with how the way that money can corrupt our political system writ large. But your voice, your vote still matters. Your participation in our democracy still matters. Money does not determine every outcome. And if voters are actively participating, if they are continuing to organize, they're continuing to make their voices heard with their election officials, the people power can outweigh the money power.
2: And what's the point at which the people power can outweigh the money power?
1: People need to be mad. People need to be engaged. They need to vote.
2: Do you think they are mad about this, or is this just something that people accept? It's a very expensive exercise.
1: I think people are very mad about it, and I think the drumbeat for reform is getting louder. When Democrats were in control of Congress after the 2020 election cycle, they did come very close to passing pretty substantial campaign finance reforms. The bill did pass the House. It came within a few votes of passing in the Senate. So, there is some momentum for, passing laws that would strengthen our democracy, that would protect the voices of voters.
0: I've got to say the Democrat rules write the rules that advantage Democrats. And they leave
2: the same
0: things
2: as
0: like voter registration. Exactly.
2: Wouldn't I've never someone known argue a regime. Republican does the same?
0: Exactly. But my point is both parties will leverage whatever they can. They clothe themselves in this reform model. And the fact of the matter, if people are unhappy, I think that always trumps money. Voters, angry voters vote. They go to the polls, and no amount of persuading can overcome that. It matters, but more on the margins in a time like that.
2: We have about a minute left, Tom, so I'd like to ask you, as an established politician, Can a grassroots politician still run a successful campaign in 2026? Can you do it without that money?
0: Absolutely. And I'll tell you, grassroots attracts money. You've got to remember, once you get that critical mass, you start attracting money online today. It's incredible. They used to worry about interest groups attracting money. Now it's raising it online. And the more extreme you get, the more likely you are to raise money online. So that has had a polarizing effect on the parties.
2: Tom Davis, former Republican congressman from Virginia, joining us today, and Brendan Fisher, director of strategic investigations at the Campaign Legal Center. Gentlemen, thank you both.
0: Thank you.
2: All right, well, that's all from the team here in Washington, D.C. Let's hand back now to Matthew Torres and Al Jazeera's global headquarters in Doha.
9: That's it for this edition of This is America. We'll be back tomorrow at 18:30 GMT or 2:30 p.m. Eastern here in the U.S. We'll see you then.
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12: Look, in Canada, there's 2.3 million jobs that depend in some way on trade with the United States.
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14: Al Jazeera reports from the front lines of the fight to contain it.
16: We are heading to one of the epicenters of the Ebola crisis. People have been very hostile to health workers.
17: It's a huge, huge challenge.
14: Ebola, a virus unleashed. The full report on Al Jazeera.
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19: We, the people, voting for unity. 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We, the people of the United States of America, vote for the people. This is America, U.S. midterm elections 2026.

0: Hello there, I'm Sara Khairat and this is Al Jazeera live from Doha. Coming up on the programme, Ansarullah Houthi missile launcher is destroyed by Saudi-led forces following a deadly attack on Riyadh's international airport. Israeli forces kill a Palestinian man near Burqa, that's an occupied West Bank where settlers have attacked olive harvesters. Anger across Spain over the death of an 87-year-old woman who was evicted from her rented apartment last month. And student protests continue across France as police are banned from using stun grenades. That's after a teenager's serious injury. Saudi Arabia says that three people have been killed and dozens of others injured in missile attacks by Ansarullah Houthis on two of its airports. And it all comes as Saudi-backed Yemeni forces try to retake territory from the Houthis. That's following their rapid advance last month. Houthis say they attacked Kin Khalid International Airport, that's in the capital Riyadh, with a ballistic missile. Abha International Airport in the southwest of the country was also hit. And Saudi officials say that residents from Morocco, Sudan and Algeria were killed, while 36 others have been injured. Well, in a statement by Saudi Arabia's Civil Aviation Authority, it says the injured were immediately transferred to hospital to receive the necessary medical care. The two attacks also resulted in some material damage. And the authority is in full integration and continuous coordination with the relevant security authorities, is working to assess the damage and take all necessary measures to ensure the safety of passengers and employees and to preserve the security and safety of the civil aviation system in the kingdom. Well, the Saudi-led coalition in Yemen says it's destroyed a ballistic missile launcher that was used in one of the attacks on Riyadh. These are some of those latest images which appear to show its destruction. Yusuf Mauri reports from Sana'a on the fighting across Yemen.
1: Kill them, this fighter shouts, as forces aligned with Yemen's government target Ansarullah Houthi fighters from vehicles on a beach near Bab al-Mandeb Strait. Some appear armed, walking in the sea. Others are on sand as he drives towards them. The Yemeni government is pushing to retake strategic territory along the Red Sea coast. It says its forces have forced the Ansarullah Houthis out of areas around Bab al-Mandeb and taken the port city of Mukha. But the Ansarullah Houthis maintain they still control the territory they seized last month.
2: We are inside the port and airport. We will not retreat, tire, or give up. We will fight and drive them out of our land. And God is witness to what we say.
1: Meanwhile, in Sana'a, Houthi supporters pledged support for the fighters on the front lines. After the group posted these videos, they say show strikes on positions held by government forces along the western coast. But the escalation is reaching beyond the battlefield. The government says the Ansarullah Houthis fired ballistic missiles and drones at Aden Airport, forcing flights to divert. And the Saudi-led coalition says it has intercepted Houthi ballistic missiles near Riyadh. Yemen's internationally recognized government has called on people in the Ansarullah Houthi-held regions not to join their campaign. But as the two sides fight for ground, it's the civilians that are caught in the crossfire. The UN says more than 200,000 people have been displaced by the latest fighting.
3: Just look at our situation. We are relying entirely on God. The first camp we entered was in poor condition, and the second one was no better. We arrived at this camp in a dire state. We are in a desperate need of assistance and support from organizations. We are in need of everything.
1: Moving from one camp to another, they remain caught between the front lines as the war wages on. Yusuf Mauri, Al Jazeera, Sana'a.
0: The UK's Maritime Trade Operations Agency is reporting that a tanker was struck by multiple projectiles 51 nautical miles off Qatar's northern coast. The organisation says there are casualties from the incident, which happened north of Madinat al-Shamal. An investigation is still underway. Now, Israeli forces have shot and killed a Palestinian man in the occupied West Bank. Soldiers were accompanied by Israeli settlers who attacked Palestinians picking olives near the town of Burqa. Noor Alda has more from occupied West Bank.
4: 10-year-old Daniel and his three siblings are now orphans. Their father, Ali, was killed during a settler attack near Nablus. Shock overshadows grief here. Ali's death was preventable. 16 other Palestinians were injured in the attack, including four paramedics.
5: The settlers were attacking us for over half an hour while the Israeli soldiers looked on and guarded them.
4: In Biddo, near occupied East Jerusalem, Israeli forces demolished the home of Qadri Samara, who's accused of carrying out a shooting attack last September. Soldiers left a banner with a message from the commander. Those who attack Israel will bring destruction to their homes. Two families lived in this demolished building, and there is very little left that they can salvage after the demolition. In the meantime, all the neighbors of these families were also affected. They tell me that their windows were shattered from the three consecutive blasts used to turn this home into a pile of rubble. According to the United Nations, more than 600,000 Palestinians have been impacted by this illegal practice over the past 3 years, while at least 9,300 have been forcibly displaced. Settler attacks are another cause.

0: of Palestinian displacement. Palestinian authorities have recorded 14,000 of them in the past 3 years. Like this assault in Masafer Yatta, south of Hebron, a settler attacked two Palestinian women and their elderly parents. When they defended themselves, Israeli soldiers intervened on behalf of the settler.
1: The settler torments us and

0: supported or reinforced by the other. Nouradi Al Jazeera, the occupied West Bank, Palestine.
1: Israelis have gathered across the country to mark 3 years since the October 7 attacks. About 1,200 people were killed when Hamas and other Palestinian groups stormed the border. Perry Wilson reports.
2: 3 years on, the events of October 7 are still front of mind for millions of Israelis. None more so, perhaps, than the Hamas attack on the Nova Music Festival. More than 300 festival goers were killed there. On Wednesday, family members gathered at the festival site to mourn their loved ones.
3: Sadly, I remember everything. I remember the moment that she called and asked to come and take her because there were missiles in the air. And I remember the second call that she called us from the road and screaming that they're shooting at her.
2: Israeli communities known as kibbutzim were also targeted on October 7. Hundreds more Israelis were killed in these attacks. Services were held across the country in their memory.
4: I don't think that people around know the real story of what happened here in October 7th. How it feels to be hunted. Every second family here had someone who were kidnapped.
2: In a few weeks, Israel is scheduled to hold general elections. Candidates running against Prime Minister Benjamin Netanyahu also attended memorial events.
5: This was a colossal failure of the state of Israel, which was established to defend Jews in our land.
2: Outside the Israeli parliament in West Jerusalem, dozens of people protested against the current government, demanding a formal state investigation into the attacks. And as Israelis marked the anniversary, explosions could be heard from the site of the Nova Music Festival as Israel carried out more strikes in Gaza. Perry Wilton, Al Jazeera.
1: An elderly woman at the centre of Spain's housing crisis has died weeks after her eviction sparked nationwide demonstrations. Now, her death has brought protesters back onto the streets of Madrid, and they're demanding action on evictions and affordable housing, as Azalia Al-Masri reports.
6: Asesinos! Asesinos! They came to mourn an 87-year-old woman. They left demanding change. Marie Carmen Abascal's eviction from her lifelong home turned her into the face of Spain's housing crisis. Now, her death is giving the movement fresh momentum.
7: She was ultimately the spark that ignited this movement, an example of what we don't want. The best tribute to her is continuing this fight for dignified housing so that no one else has to go through this.
6: Abascal was evicted from her Madrid home in September. She had lived there for more than 7 decades. She was carried out on a stretcher. She remained in a hospital since then.
8: Marie Carmen's death means watching society failing completely. The state and social structures put in place to protect us have failed because they've allowed an 87-year-old woman to be evicted from her home and forced to die in a hospital.
6: Her eviction sparked demonstrations across the country, turning one woman's struggle into a wider fight over soaring rents, evictions, and access to housing. The protests have put pressure on Spain's government. Housing measures were rejected in Parliament last week. Prime Minister Pedro Sanchez has since called a snap election for November 29, putting housing firmly at the center of the political debate. For these protesters, Marie Carmen is no longer just one eviction. She is a symbol of a housing system they say is failing vulnerable people. And their promise is clear. The fight goes on. Dalia Al-Masri, Al Jazeera.
1: In France, police have been directed to not use stun grenades during student protests that have swept the country for more than 2 weeks. The

0: move by the government comes after a 15-year-old boy's hand was blown off earlier this week. Thousands of students are refusing to back down from those protests, with more than 500 schools closed so far. They're angry over teacher shortages, ageing infrastructure and overloaded schedules.
1: So, essentially, after exhausting the more traditional forms of protest and seeing the government's response, things inevitably escalated to more radical tactics, and ultimately, it's simply a case of the government not listening. If there had been a response, it wouldn't have come to this.
2: How has the government responded to the protest? Terribly. It is a terrible response that is happening here.
0: Natasha Butler has more from Paris.
3: Well, this was the French Prime Minister Sébastien Lecornu clearly trying to calm the situation after weeks of protests. He struck a conciliatory tone. He said that he had heard the concerns of the students. He understood that they have a right to protest. He said that he had tasked ministers to look at some of their demands and come up with ideas and responses by the end of the month, particularly concerned, for example, with some of those teacher shortages. He also said that the government had put in place an online platform so young people can post some of their concerns. He said 40,000 young people had already responded to that, and he said that that was showed that the French government is interested in hearing what young people have to say and what they think. He also talked about some of those growing concerns about the police response here in France. Some unions and parents have said that it has been excessive. We've seen some students seriously injured. He said, though, however, that any police that have been found to perhaps have not acted appropriately during these protests, well, they would be investigated. They would not be above the law. So clearly, this is the French Prime Minister trying to reach out. However, whether that will work with some of the protesters remains to be seen, because what we do know is many of the high school student union leaders have said that they will continue to demonstrate. We know that there's a large demonstration planned for Thursday and also one for next week. This does not look like a movement that is running out of steam. Natasha Butler, Al Jazeera, Paris.
0: Still ahead on Al Jazeera, the World Health Organization demands answers from Russia after reports of one person might be dead of the plague.
4: After decades of progress on nuclear arms control, a new battle for supremacy has begun.
5: 89 seconds to midnight.
6: China is developing a nuclear triad capability.
7: Why are we doing this? Have we lost our minds?
4: Justified through politics, fast-tracked for profit, fueled by corporations with far-reaching influence.
8: A nuke is a nuke. You risk going up the escalation ladder and stumbling into all-out nuclear war.
4: 100 Hiroshimas, episode 2 of Business of War on Al Jazeera.

0: You're watching Al Jazeera, a reminder of our top stories this hour. Fighting has intensified between Ansarullah Houthis and the Saudi-led coalition in Yemen. Saudi Arabia says missile attacks by the Houthis on two of its airports killed three foreign nationals and injured dozens more. Israeli forces have shot and killed a Palestinian man in occupied West Bank. They were accompanied by settlers who attacked Palestinians picking olives near the town of Burqa. And the French government has suspended the use of stun grenades in policing efforts during the ongoing student protests. That's after a 15-year-old boy's hand was blown off earlier this week. Now, protesters have rallied in Colombia's capital, opposing the new right-wing government's policy towards Israel. They're calling for a free Palestine and denounce the war in Gaza. Bogota has restored diplomatic relations with Israel and plans to open an embassy in Jerusalem. Alessandro Rampietti was at that protest and spoke to demonstrators.
1: Despite the rain, hundreds of mostly young people, many of them university students, took to the streets here in the capital of Colombia, Bogota, to continue protesting the ongoing genocide in Gaza on the third anniversary of the attack by Hamas that triggered the war by Israel in Gaza that 3 years later has killed more than 70,000 Palestinians and created absolute devastation in the Strip. People here waving Palestinian flags, wearing Palestinian scarves, calling for a free Palestine, and also protesting Colombia's government decision to restore diplomatic and commercial relationships with Israel.
2: We have a lot of messages. The main thing, I think, right now is not only reminding that this didn't start on October 7th, that we have been fighting with this same genocide since 1947. People often forget that, you know, it didn't start in 2023.
3: As Latin Americans who've resisted and experienced Spanish colonialism and later American neocolonialism, we understand that these struggles are shared by the entire world.
1: The protest began in front of the new Israeli embassy in Bogota. Protesters were also criticizing President Abelardo de la Espreya's decision not only to restore diplomatic relations with Israel, but also plans to open a formal Colombian embassy in Jerusalem in 2 weeks' time.
4: When diplomatic relations with Israel were broken off, the message was that we would not be a nation complicit in their atrocities. Today, our government is no longer drawing a line against the atrocities being committed in Palestine.
1: Despite a relatively low turnout, there was a big presence of security forces, both regular and anti-riot police. And this rally is happening at a time when President de la Espreya is also announcing new rules that will govern protests like this one, allowing police and security forces to intervene with force when they feel threatened or that a public property is under threat by the protesters. And the people here say that they will continue to demonstrate in the streets for issues that they care about, like in this case of Palestine. Alessandro Rampietti, Al Jazeera, Bogota.
0: Israel's deadline for the UK to close its consulate in occupied East Jerusalem is due to expire on Thursday. The move was in retaliation for UK sanctions on illegal Israeli settlements in occupied West Bank. How the UK decides to react will be a litmus test for what British-Israeli relations will look like under the Andy Burnham government. Camille Nedelec explains.
5: The UK and Israel have had diplomatic spats before, but this one feels materially different, an expert in Israeli-UK relations told me. Israel has given the British consulate in occupied East Jerusalem until Thursday to shut down, and that's in retaliation to those UK sanctions announced in September on illegal Israeli settlements in the occupied West Bank. The Andy Burnham government has signalled a tougher stance towards Israel, but that stance is now being tested. When we asked the UK Foreign Office if the head of the consulate is preparing to leave, the UK Foreign Office told Al Jazeera, "We will not go into detail on live discussions about the future of the British Consulate General in Jerusalem. The protection and well-being of our staff is our priority." The UK has a few options on how it could respond to Israel's demand. Just down the road behind me is the Israeli embassy, and the UK could ask officials there to leave, though that would mark a real downturn in relations. Another option, the UK could ignore the order, resulting in a standoff. A third option, some kind of halfway house in which both sides could seem to back down without losing face. The Foreign Secretary, Ed Miliband, has indicated he doesn't believe Israel will stop sharing its intelligence with the UK over this issue. But this tension between two allies highlights how Israel is increasingly isolated on the global stage. Camille Nedelec, Al Jazeera, London.
0: Well, also in the UK, voters in London's Holborn and St Pancras head to the polls on Thursday. The by-election was triggered by the sudden parliamentary resignation of former Prime Minister Keir Starmer. The vote has evolved into a tie.

0: tight race between the governing Labour Party and the Green Party. Sonia Gallego reports.
1: This is St Pancras International Station. It is London's gateway to Europe. And if you want to begin to understand the constituency of Holborn and St Pancras, well, this is a good place to start. Some 10 million people pass through here every year, but it is the ones who live around here that will get to decide who their new MP will be on Thursday. That's after former Prime Minister Keir Starmer gave up his seat here, making this the first electoral test for the man who replaced him, Andy Burnham. And it's a densely packed constituency. You have nearly 112,000 people who are living in an area which is roughly 10.5 square kilometres. And it's about as global as London gets. People who live here tend to be young. Many are from an international background. Around three quarters of them live in rented accommodation, yet 70% of people who live here don't even own a car. But just around the corner from St Pancras Station, and things start to look a little different. This is Somerstown. Here, three quarters of the households fall in the top 20 most deprived in England, and one in six households are also overcrowded. Many living here are worried about housing, the cost of living, and the loss of green spaces. This is solid Labour territory, but in the local elections earlier this year, some of the council seats shifted to the Green Party. Now, their national leader, Zach Polansky, is after something much bigger, the parliamentary seat itself. And the timing matters. It's been nearly 3 months into Andy Burnham's premiership, and it'll be the first real test at the ballot box of whether he's been able to win back those voters who've defected to the Greens. This is the woman Labour has chosen as their candidate. Sagal Abdiwali came to London from Somalia as a child refugee. She became the first black woman to lead the local council here, and what she represents is continuity with Labour Party policies. While the Greens are to the left of that and are now mired in a controversy over a motion they passed at their conference that declared Zionism to be a form of racism, and that split the party over accusations of anti-Semitism. So an election in this compact yet very diverse constituency that started out as a test of whether Labour could persuade back voters who drifted away has now also become a test of whether the Greens can hold on to the extra support that they've gained, which means that neither party can take voters here for granted. Sonia Gallego, Al Jazeera, London.
0: The former head of Germany's Foreign Intelligence Service has been remanded in custody on suspicion of spying. August Hanning was one of two men arrested on Tuesday over allegations that he illegally obtained state secrets over a 14-year period. It's alleged that thousands of secret documents found their way to Hanning during this time and that he was regularly in contact with a foreign intelligence agent. From Berlin, Dominic Kane reports.
2: This is the headquarters of Germany's Bundesnachrichtendienst, Federal Intelligence Service, Foreign Intelligence Agency. From here, around 4,000 people work to compile evidence, dossiers, to research other countries so that Germany can build up dossiers about what's happening around the world. These clearly are classified state secret documents. The meat of this case, well, it's that two people were gathering evidence. This poster here, Schreibtisch in Berlin, desk in Berlin. The authorities argue that the man who was chief of staff to heads of this organization was compiling evidence and then allegedly selling them to his former boss, a man called August Hanning, who himself had been the head of this organization. Why were they doing that? Well, because Hanning had gone into private security consultancy and was in contact from time to time, it is alleged, with representatives of foreign countries. There's some speculation about who that might have been, who those countries might have been. It's believed that Russia was not involved. But there are many questions that have been thrown up by this. What we know for certain is that Hanning and the man he was arrested with are now remanded in custody. Dominic Kane, Al Jazeera, Berlin.
0: Kenya says it's taking urgent measures to contain Ebola after the country confirmed its first ever case. 8 family members and 21 healthcare workers have been quarantined. Catherine Soy is following those developments from Nairobi.
3: We are at a treatment centre, an isolation facility, where the individual who died of Ebola yesterday was being treated. It's a huge facility. It has more than 100 beds. It was being used during COVID times, so everything is organized and in order. It's a private hospital, very expensive. Not many people can afford it, but we have been speaking to government officials who are saying that there are other government facilities across the country that can be used as well, and they are being revamped.
4: Well, we are now going to create now isolation centers. So in the event a patient is identified crossing the border, either by bus or by private, we can have a place to hold him before we bring him or her to a facility of this nature.
3: There are concerns about how this patient crossed borders from the Democratic Republic of Congo to Uganda, to Kenya, despite screening protocols all through. Kenyans are worried about that.
5: We are going to have a call this afternoon with DR Congo, Africa CDC and Uganda to be able to trace the path of this patient all the way from Buta in northwestern DR Congo to Nairobi, a distance of more than 3,000 kilometers. So we are going to have that discussion.
3: Despite many questions people have, many in the city are calm, there's no panic. Your health ministry officials telling them that there's nothing to worry about. The country has the capacity to deal with any cases. Catherine Soy, Al Jazeera, Nairobi.
0: The World Health Organization says it's investigating reports that a worker has died and another has been infected after being accidentally exposed to plague at a Russian laboratory. The infections occurred at the Irkutsk Anti-Plague Institution, that's in the northeast of the country. And Russian authorities are denying any cases of the plague, describing the disease as pneumonia. Juliet Eger reports.
6: Russia is under mounting pressure to provide answers after a 28-year-old lab technician died at an anti-plague institute in Siberia last week.
7: WHO has requested further information on the lab tests conducted on the individual who died and the contacts. We have also sought verification of media reports of a second employee with pneumonia of undetermined cause. And we don't yet have the full picture of this event, and we're not able to conduct a full risk assessment.
6: Initial media reports suggested Daria Shipilova's death was caused by the pneumonic plague, contracted from a broken test tube forcing hundreds into quarantine. Reports refuted by the Kremlin.
8: Look, the media reports a lot, and the vast majority of what is being reported about the situation is false information. You should rely on information from Russia's Consumer Safety Watchdog.
6: The pneumonic plague is a severe lung infection that's nearly 100% fatal if left untreated. Russia's health watchdog says there's no risk of an epidemic and that Shipilova's death was caused from pneumonia of an unknown origin. But concerns have already reached the White House.
9: Are you getting the same vibe right now from Russia that you got from China at the start of COVID?
10: Well, China didn't say much, and Russia's not saying much either, but they do say they have it very much under control.
6: The pneumonic plague couldn't be controlled 700 years ago when a third of Europe's population was wiped out. Now, it's a highly treatable disease with a course of antibiotics, but it can still prove deadly, and questions remain over what exactly unfolded in Siberia. Julie Dager, Al Jazeera.
0: All right, that's it from myself, Sarah Khairat, and the rest of the team. You'll also find more information and, of course, analysis on our website. That's aljazeera.com. The news does continue with Here With Me on Al Jazeera after Business of War 100 Hiroshimas. Stay with us.

0: Around the world, conflict is on the rise. I've reported on the destruction caused by many different types of weapons. This series is about the other side of the story, the companies making and selling these tools of war. In this episode, the race for nuclear weapons supremacy and the dangers it poses for us all.
1: 高いのは高いと思うよ。 核保有国は核兵器があるから世界が安全なんだという言い方やね。みんな核兵器持ってるからお互いが使いたくても使える、使ったら使われるから言うんで、まあそういう核抑止論みたいなことを言うんですが、本当はね、核のタブーが壊されるような今時代ですから。
0: Toshiyuki Mimaki is a survivor of the only time nuclear weapons have ever been used, the US bombings of Hiroshima and Nagasaki in 1945. But after decades of progress on nuclear arms control, the risk of the unthinkable happening again has never been greater.
2: И при угрозе территориальной целостности нашей страны, для защиты России и нашего народа, мы безусловно используем все имеющиеся в нашем распоряжении средства.
0: The world's largest nuclear powers, Russia and the United States, are as close as they've ever been to conflict since the height of the Cold War. Many fear we're witnessing the beginnings of a second nuclear arms race. Only this time, there aren't just two players, there are three. China, once a junior member of the nuclear club, is expanding its arsenal faster than any other nation.
3: China's nuclear modernization was accelerated after Mr. Xi Jinping came to power in late 2012. And he expected greater struggle with US-led Western countries because he envisioned that China's power might reach an equal level with that of the United States. He believed that a greater strategic military power, especially nuclear power, could help China compel the US to adopt a softer approach towards China. And as a result, we have seen him giving more explicit instructions to military leaders to further expedite China's nuclear development. So China now is developing a nuclear triad capability.
4: What we're looking at now is an arms race that's going to seek parity in all three dimensions of what we call our triad. They're going to seek submarine parity, and they're going to seek bomber parity, and also land-based missile parity, all of which is very dangerous.
0: Under President Xi Jinping, China has revolutionized its military. Acting under the authority of the Chinese government, state-owned companies are building the country's first nuclear triad. Weapons that are deployable from land, air, and sea. Beijing won't say how many warheads it now has, but independent estimates put the number at around 600, up from roughly 200 only a decade ago. But it's not only the quantity of nuclear weapons that matters to Beijing. Just as important is China's ability to evade its enemy's missile defense systems. That's where China has made perhaps its greatest leap yet. In hypersonic weapons, missiles that are launched on rockets into low Earth orbit, out of enemy reach. From there, they can be fired at hypersonic speed, at least five times the speed of sound, and maneuvered in real time to hit their targets. According to officials in the US military, hypersonic missiles have put China at the cutting edge of what was originally American technology.
3: China believes that the current revolution of military technology is all about making weapons faster, more precise, and more able to penetrate enemy defense. And hypersonic weapons provide all these advantages. China has been worried about the impact of American missile defense on China's nuclear second strike capability. Hypersonic weapons, now armed with nuclear warheads, can provide China with greater chance of penetrating American missile defense network and successfully deliver a sufficient nuclear destruction.
0: China's innovations in hypersonic missiles show how quickly technological advances can fuel an arms race. Since Beijing first tested its hypersonic weapons in 2021, the US has begun pouring money into similar technology. Russia has gone further, firing what it says was a new nuclear-capable hypersonic missile at a Ukrainian military facility. The first time this kind of munition has ever been used in a war. But hypersonic weapons are only the latest chapter in this great power contest. Its origins lie further back.
1: So today, I state clearly and with conviction, America's commitment to seek the peace and security of a world without nuclear weapons.
0: When he first became president, Barack Obama's anti-nuclear weapons rhetoric helped win him a Nobel Peace Prize. The first step on his agenda, agreeing a major arms control treaty with Russia, New START, that limited both countries' nuclear arsenals to just over 1,500 warheads. But Obama hit an obstacle.
5: There's one other factor that will bear on my support for this treaty, and that is the modernization plan that the president must submit to the Congress to help take care of our nuclear weapons complex and our nuclear deterrent.
0: The leading Republican in the U.S. Senate at the time was John Kyle, a career-long opponent of arms control. Kyle offered Obama a deal. For Republican lawmakers to vote for New START, the president would have to agree to a total upgrade to the nuclear triad.
6: It's really striking the level of influence that one senator can have on an administration. President Obama had previously spoken about a nuclear-free world, and here he was agreeing to spark the current nuclear modernization effort that we have ongoing today in order to get ratification for a treaty that has since gone down the tubes. And John Kyle, after his congressional career of opposing pretty much every arms control agreement that came across his desk in Congress, then went to lobby for Northrop Grumman, who is the contractor that is responsible for developing most of our nuclear triad.
4: President Obama came in with the idea that he would do something about what was shaping up to be another nuclear arms race, and he was talked out of it. President Obama indicated to me very vividly how depressed, that's the right word, he was by what I would call the military-industrial complex. In the last year of administration, when General Paul Eaton and I were meeting with him, he was supposed to thank us more or less for our work on the nuclear agreement with Iran. He did that perfunctorily, and then he said something I will never forget. He said, "There is a bias in this town," meaning Washington, "toward war." I wasn't surprised, but I was surprised that he would admit it. He didn't seem to know what to do about it.
0: President Obama's nuclear modernization program began with a price tag of $80 billion. After years of delays and add-ons, its cost has spiraled to $1.7 trillion. Upgrading the nuclear arsenal has bipartisan support in Congress. Its proponents argue it's necessary to replace aging nuclear infrastructure, some of which dates back half a century. But the project goes well beyond replacing old stock. It's creating some of the most advanced nuclear weapons ever built.
7: Item 131, missile suspension, release. Item 132, launch enclosure, open.
0: Especially controversial are the land-based intercontinental ballistic missiles, or ICBMs. Housed in silos, missile chambers deep underground, critics say they raise the risk of an accidental nuclear war.
3: Silo-based ICBMs are the least survivable type of nuclear weapons because their location can be seen by satellites easily. And if their location is known, modern precision weapons have a fair chance of taking them out. So to make them survivable, in many cases, countries adopt the so-called launch on warning posture, meaning that they will immediately launch the silo-based ICBMs before they can be destroyed by incoming warheads. But such a nuclear use decision is prone to errors, mistakes, There were many incidents during the Cold War where false alarms were generated because of technical problems or operational error.
4: We've come awfully close a couple of times. Former Secretary of Defense Bill Perry talks about getting a call at 3 a.m. in the morning from the Pentagon National Military Command Center, and the watch officer tells him essentially that a strike is coming. And Perry is reaching for the red phone, so to speak. He's going to call the president. And he asks the watch officer to go back and just one more check, because Perry knows that, you know, there's 15, 20 minutes. That's all the time you've got before doomsday arrives. And the watch officer does and comes back sheepishly, but honestly, to the secretary and says, "I'm sorry that I called you. What happened is someone left the exercise tape from last week's nuclear exercise in the computer." He was looking at an exercise tape, but he didn't know it. He thought he was looking at reality. Perry thanked him and went back to bed, but he said that was a close call.
6: Prior to 2010, there were actually very serious conversations about eliminating the land-based leg of the nuclear triad, intercontinental ballistic missiles. Submarines or bombers are arguably more ready than an ICBM in terms of retaliating to a nuclear strike, and they're also more accurate. So there is no compelling argument for the land-based leg of the nuclear triad. We do not need ICBMs, much less a new generation of them. Yet the Pentagon has decided to move forward regardless. And a big reason for that is because of the ICBM lobby.
0: The nuclear weapons sector is among the most lucrative parts of the US arms industry. The program to build a new fleet of land-based ICBMs known as Sentinel was originally supposed to cost $78 billion. That figure is now $140 billion. Some lawmakers are demanding it be scrapped.
8: Why are we doing this? Have we lost our minds? Have we forgotten about what we're supposed to do as to make rational choices for the benefit of American people?
0: The 11 companies contracted to build these weapons, led by Northrop Grumman, have responded with a lobbying frenzy, spending more than $220 million since 2018.
9: Sentinel will be the most capable ICBM system in the world, with powerful, game-changing capabilities designed to protect against evolving threats.
0: The majority of nuclear weapons lobbyists are former political insiders, like John Kyle, who, after leaving the Senate, lobbied for the Sentinel program. There are also more subtle efforts to influence policy from think tanks. One of the most vocal is the Atlantic Council. Since 2019, it's received more than $10 million from the arms industry, more than any other think tank. And they're very open about it. This report recommends that Congress keep funding the Sentinel ICBM program. And at the bottom, you can see it lists one of their top funders, Northrop Grumman, which, as they acknowledge, has the sole contract to manufacture Sentinel ICBMs. ICBMs aren't the only nuclear weapons that the Atlantic Council has been pushing for. Tactical nuclear missiles have a shorter range and lower explosive power than regular nuclear bombs, but their smaller size is precisely what makes them so controversial. They lower the threshold for going nuclear. Analysts from the Atlantic Council have repeatedly called for the US to build more of them. But that's not all. They even suggest using them in a conflict with China over Taiwan, if a Chinese victory looked imminent, or if Beijing carried out a non-nuclear attack on the US. That would mean the US using nuclear weapons first. Atlantic Council analysts have the ear of the White House. One of them helped write an official policy paper that led the first Trump administration

0: to build two new tactical nuclear weapons. Mark Masser is one of the Council's leading voices on nuclear weapons policy.
1: In 2018, your boss, who is Matthew Koenig, right? He contributed to a Trump administration review. The allegation that has been made against the review is that the introduction of these low-grade nuclear weapons has lowered the threshold for when nuclear weapons could be used. What do you say to that?
2: Yeah, so if you look at the text in these posture reviews of how the United States describes when it would use nuclear weapons, you know, that hasn't really changed. What I think you're referring to is in the 2018 review, there was a decision to be perhaps a little bit more explicit about the kinds of non-nuclear strategic attacks that might draw a nuclear response from the United States. For instance, a large-scale use of a bioweapon against U.S. population, large-scale use of a chemical weapon. If an adversary used a cyber attack to go after the satellites that we use for nuclear command and control. At the end of the day, if an adversary is inflicting strategic damage on the United States, it might not matter if that's through large-scale use of nuclear weapons or through other high-consequence strategic attacks. There's nothing magical about nuclear weapons.
1: There have been some other think tanks and other organizations that have done an analysis of the recommendations that have been given by the Atlantic Council, and they found that it tends to benefit those same weapons companies that are also providing a lot of money towards the Atlantic Council. How do you respond to those?
2: Yeah. Well, all I'll say is that the Atlantic Council has a very strong intellectual independence policy for our researchers and the work that we produce.
1: How can you unravel from the interests of weapons companies when there's money coming in from them? So I'm just trying to understand what the reasoning is behind that.
2: I think you're right that it's something that a lot of people have commented on, the relationship between, you know, the interests, and we see this often. But I would say that if you're interested in learning more about the Atlantic Council's intellectual independence policy, I can connect you with people at my company who can talk to you about that.
3: What disturbs me as a military professional and a person who rode out the Cold War, so to speak, is I'm hearing more and more military people talking about the utility of using nuclear weapons. Making such statements, for example, is why do we have them if we can't use them? We learned during the Cold War, I think, categorically we learned, that the big deal is once you use a nuclear weapon, the world's sense of devastation and danger is not going to enhance to the point where everybody just takes note and says, aha, not going to do that again. No, it's an incentive to go ahead and up the ante and up the ante again and then again.
4: It's incredibly dangerous to normalize the development and potential battlefield use of low-yield tactical nuclear weapons. A nuke is a nuke. When you have a low-yield weapon that you are, say, launching from a submarine, the adversary cannot always tell if that is in fact a low-yield nuclear weapon or if it's an 8-kiloton nuclear weapon. If the adversary can't tell the difference, you do risk going up the escalation ladder and stumbling into all-out nuclear war.
0: Just as China's advances in hypersonic missiles fueled similar moves from the US, Washington's embrace of tactical nuclear weapons has triggered a reaction from Moscow and Beijing. During the war in Ukraine, Russia has conducted military drills using low-yield nuclear missiles. Of the three rivals, only China pledges not to use nuclear weapons first in a conflict, but it's also the least transparent about its capabilities, and many believe it's developing smaller nuclear weapons of its own.
5: From China's perspective, these were all American efforts to deliberately lower the threshold of nuclear war. It convinced Beijing that the United States is pursuing a new strategy because of declining American conventional military superiority. And as a result, it has led to greater Chinese efforts to strengthen China's theater range nuclear weapon systems.

0: missiles that can strike regional targets near China as a way to respond in kind or in proportion to any American first use of nuclear weapons in a war with China.
1: Science is profoundly altered.
2: The American physicist who led the production of the nuclear bomb, J. Robert Oppenheimer, became haunted by its use in Hiroshima and Nagasaki. In 1947, he and Albert Einstein founded the Bulletin of Atomic Scientists, an organization that has been tracking the threat of nuclear war ever since. According to the Bulletin's doomsday clock, where midnight means Armageddon, the danger has never been greater.
3: It is now 89 seconds to midnight. This is the closest the world has ever been.
2: The number of usable nuclear warheads around the world has been steadily rising. The latest figure, 9,614, is equivalent to nearly 150,000 of the bombs that destroyed Hiroshima. The size of the two biggest nuclear arsenals, those of the US and Russia, are still limited by the New START Treaty. It expires in 2026, and if it's not renewed or replaced, the last obstacle to a fully fledged nuclear arms race will be gone. Despite half of the world's countries supporting a ban on nuclear weapons at the United Nations, a contest between the superpowers will have consequences for us all.
0: It will be mostly the United States and China who would determine the scale and scope of major power nuclear arms race. North Korea, for example, now feels safer to further grow its own nuclear arsenal. Other countries, India, Pakistan, they now have bigger political space to also strengthen their own nuclear capabilities. And of course, the increasing nuclear arms race among the major powers could encourage some currently non-nuclear weapon states to consider pursuing nuclear weapon capabilities for themselves.
4: The shocking discovery that Soviet Russia is converting the island into a ballistic missile base.
5: The 13 days of the Cuban Missile Crisis was close, but it was handled by very competent people. We do not have competent people today. My biggest fear about a nuclear war occurring today is that the inevitable conflict occurs between rising power and falling power, because there's no question in my mind that the American empire is losing. When that becomes so obvious and comes to a contest of arms over Taiwan or some other matter between China and the United States, then we'll go to war. Conventionally at first, then we'll lose. And we won't want to take that. We won't want to take that defeat. We will see that as sealing the doom of this transfer of power to the East. So we'll go nuclear. That's my greatest fear.

0: In the next episode of Business of War, I explore the military tech that's changing the face of modern warfare, drones and AI.
1: Drones and AI are rewriting the rules of war. Lethal, relentless, and unforgiving for those in the crosshairs.
2: Seeing the drone just hovering overhead, you are aware that with a press on a button, a soldier somewhere can end

0: Your life.
1: Business of War exposes the tech and the companies shaping modern conflicts.
2: Many reports of Israeli drones being used to kill civilians in Gaza. Does that trouble you?
1: Killing by Remote Control, Episode 3 of Business of War on Al Jazeera.
3: They took Al Jazeera on a tour of some of the hidden subterranean chambers, which they say was used as a prison.
4: People have been coming in expressing their anger, and they've been frustrated to see how they've been responded by the police as well.
5: These waters might recede in a few weeks, but climate change is here to stay.
6: Through centuries of expulsion and persecution, an ideology was formed that would appropriate Jewish identity, facilitate the creation of Israel, and frame it within the Western world order. In a three-part series, The Big Picture charts the rise of the ethno-religious state from an imperial proxy to an indispensable ally of the West, and examines how this alliance has granted the Zionist project global impunity. The Big Picture, How Israel Won the West, Part 3, on Al Jazeera.
7: History holds many secrets. Our journey begins in Uzbekistan, the homeland of great minds, where the center of Islamic civilization has been established. A unique place where the legacy of the great scholars of the past is studied and preserved. It was here that geniuses were born, who gave the world algebra and astronomical tables. The legacy of Islamic civilization continues to reveal its secrets, the strength and promise of Uzbekistan today and tomorrow, and to inspire humanity. We invite you to Uzbekistan, to the center of Islamic civilization. 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

0: Hello, I'm Sara Khairat, and this is Al Jazeera live from Doha. Coming up on the programme, an Ansarullah Houthi missile launcher is destroyed by Saudi-led forces following a deadly attack on Riyadh's international airport. Israeli forces kill a Palestinian man in occupied West Bank, where settlers have attacked olive harvesters. Student protests continue across France as police are banned from using stun grenades after a teenager's serious injury. And Colombians call for a free Palestine, anger over its new right-wing government restoring ties with Israel. The Ansarullah Houthis say Saudi Arabia's airspace will be targeted in future military operations, but the group has excluded holy cities of Mecca and Medina. The announcement follows missile attacks on two Saudi airports, where three foreign nationals were killed and 36 others injured. The Houthis say they struck King Khalid International Airport in the capital Riyadh with a ballistic missile. Abha International Airport, that's in the southwest of the country, was also hit. Well, in a statement, Saudi Arabia's Civil Aviation Authority says the injured were immediately transferred to hospital to receive the necessary medical care, that the two attacks also resulted in some material damage. The authority, in full integration and continuous coordination with the relevant security authorities, is working to assess the damage and take all necessary measures to ensure the safety of passengers and employees and to preserve the security and safety of the civil aviation system in the kingdom. Well, the Saudi-led coalition in Yemen says it's destroyed a ballistic missile launcher that was used in one of the attacks on Riyadh. These are some of the latest images you're seeing there, which appear to show its destruction. Yusuf Mowry sent us this report from Sana'a on the fighting across the country.
1: Kill them. This fighter shouts as forces aligned with Yemen's government target Ansarullah Houthi fighters from vehicles on a beach near Bab el-Mandeb Strait. Some appear armed, walking in the sea. Others are on sand as he drives towards them. The Yemeni government is pushing to retake strategic territory along the Red Sea coast. It says its forces have forced the Ansarullah Houthis out of areas around Bab el-Mandeb and taken the port city of Mukha. But the Ansarullah Houthis maintain they still control the territory they seized last month.
2: We are inside the port and airport. We will not retreat, tire, or give up. We will fight and drive them out of our land. And God is witness to what we say.
1: Meanwhile, in Sana'a, Houthi supporters pledged support for the fighters on the front lines. After the group posted these videos, they say show strikes on positions held by government forces along the western coast. But the escalation is reaching beyond the battlefield. The government says the Ansarullah Houthis fired ballistic missiles and drones at Aden Airport, forcing flights to divert. And the Saudi-led coalition says it has intercepted Houthi ballistic missiles near Riyadh. Yemen's internationally recognized government has called on people in the Ansarullah Houthi-held regions not to join their campaign. But as the two sides fight for ground, it's the civilians that are caught in the crossfire. The UN says more than 200,000 people have been displaced by the latest fighting.
3: Just look at our situation. We are relying entirely on God. The first camp we entered was in poor condition, and the second one was no better. We arrived at this camp in a dire state. We are in a desperate need of assistance and support from organizations. We are in need of everything.
1: Moving from one camp to another, they remain caught between the front lines as the war wages on. Yusuf Mowry, Al Jazeera, Sana'a.
0: Well, the UK's Maritime Trade Operations Agency is reporting that a tanker was struck by multiple projectiles 51 nautical miles off Qatar's northern coast. The organisation says there are casualties from the incident, which happened north of Medina to Ash-Shamal, and that an investigation is underway. Now, Israeli forces have shot and killed a Palestinian man in occupied West Bank. Soldiers were accompanied by Israeli settlers as they attacked Palestinians picking olives near the town of Burqa. Noor Auda has more from occupied West Bank.
4: 10-year-old Daniel and his three siblings are now orphans. Their father, Ali, was killed during a settler attack near Nablus. Shock overshadows grief here. Ali's death was preventable. 16 other Palestinians were injured in the attack, including 4 paramedics.
5: The settlers were attacking us for over half an hour while the Israeli soldiers looked on and guarded them.
4: In Biddo, near occupied East Jerusalem, Israeli forces demolished the home of Qadri Samara, who is accused of carrying out a shooting attack last September. Soldiers left a banner with a message from the commander. Those who attack Israel will bring destruction to their homes. Two families lived in this demolished building, and there is very little left that they can salvage after the demolition. In the meantime, all the neighbors of these families were also affected. They tell me that their windows were shattered from the 3 consecutive blasts used to turn this home into a pile of rubble. According to the United Nations, more than 600,000 Palestinians have been impacted by this illegal practice over the past 3 years, while at least 9,300 have been forcibly displaced. Settler attacks are another cause of Palestinian displacement. Palestinian authorities have recorded 14,000 of them in the past 3 years. Like this assault in Masafer Yatta, south of Hebron, a settler attacked 2 Palestinian women and their elderly parents. When they defended themselves, Israeli soldiers intervened on behalf of the settler.
6: The settler torments us and provokes us every day. He wants us to leave our home and our land.
4: For Palestinians, Israeli settler and army attacks are 2 sides of the same coin. The violence meted out by either is supported or reinforced by the other. Noor Audi, Al Jazeera, the occupied West Bank, Palestine.
0: Israelis have gathered across the country to mark 3 years since the October 7 attacks. About 1,200

0: at the festival site to mourn their loved ones.
1: Sadly, I remember everything. I remember the moment that she called and asked to come and take her because there were missiles in the air. And I remember the second call that she called us from the road and screaming that they're shooting at her.
0: Israeli communities known as kibbutzim were also targeted on October 7. Hundreds more Israelis were killed in these attacks. Services were held across the country in their memory.
2: I don't think that people around know the real story of what happened here in October 7th. How it feels to be hunted. Every second family here had someone who were kidnapped.
0: In a few weeks, Israel is scheduled to hold general elections. Candidates running against Prime Minister Benjamin Netanyahu also attended memorial events.
3: This was a colossal failure of the state of Israel, which was established to defend Jews in our land.
0: Outside the Israeli parliament in West Jerusalem, dozens of people protested against the current government, demanding a formal state investigation into the attacks. And as Israelis marked the anniversary, explosions could be heard from the site of the Nova Music Festival as Israel carried out more strikes in Gaza. Perry Walton, Al Jazeera.
4: Protesters have rallied in Colombia's capital opposing the new right-wing government's policy towards Israel. They're calling for a free Palestine and denounce the war in Gaza. Bogota has restored diplomatic relations with Israel and plans to open an embassy in Jerusalem. Alessandro Ampietti spoke to some of those demonstrators.
5: Despite the rain, hundreds of mostly young people, many of them university students, took to the streets here in the capital of Colombia, Bogota, to continue protesting the ongoing genocide in Gaza on the third anniversary of the attack by Hamas that triggered the war by Israel in Gaza that 3 years later has killed more than 70,000 Palestinians and created absolute devastation in the Strip. People here waving Palestinian flags, wearing Palestinian scarves, calling for a free Palestine, and also protesting Colombia's government decision to restore diplomatic and commercial relationships with Israel.
6: We have a lot of messages. The main thing, I think, right now is not only reminding that this didn't start on October 7th, that we have been fighting with this same genocide since 1947. People often forget that, you know, it didn't start in 2023.
7: As Latin Americans who've resisted and experienced Spanish colonialism and later American neocolonialism, we understand that these struggles are shared by the entire world.
5: The protest began in front of the new Israeli embassy in Bogota. Protesters were also criticizing President Abelardo de la Espreya's decision not only to restore diplomatic relations with Israel, but also plans to open a formal Colombian embassy in Jerusalem in 2 weeks' time.
8: When diplomatic relations with Israel were broken off, the message was that we would not be a nation complicit in the atrocities. Today, our government is no longer drawing a line against the atrocities being committed in Palestine.
5: Despite a relatively low turnout, there was a big presence of security forces, both regular and anti-riot police. And this rally is happening at a time when President de la Espreya is also announcing new rules that will govern protests like this one, allowing police and security forces to intervene with force when they feel threatened or that a public property is under threat by the protesters. And the people here say that they will continue to demonstrate in the streets for issues that they care about, like in this case of Palestine. Alessandro Ampietti, Al Jazeera, Bogota.
4: An elderly woman at the center of Spain's housing crisis has died.

0: Weeks after her eviction sparked nationwide demonstrations. Her death has brought protesters back onto the streets of Madrid, and they're demanding action on evictions and affordable housing, as Dale Al-Masri reports.
1: Asesino! Asesino!
2: They came to mourn an 87-year-old woman. They left demanding change. Marie Carmen Abascal's eviction from her lifelong home turned her into the face of Spain's housing crisis. Now, her death is giving the movement fresh momentum.
3: She was ultimately the spark that ignited this movement, an example of what we don't want. The best tribute to her is continuing this fight for dignified housing so that no one else has to go through this.
2: Abascal was evicted from her Madrid home in September. She had lived there for more than 7 decades. She was carried out on a stretcher. She remained in a hospital since then.
4: Marie Carmen's death means watching society failing completely. The state and social structures put in place to protect us have failed because they've allowed an 87-year-old woman to be evicted from her home and forced to die in a hospital.
2: Her eviction sparked demonstrations across the country, turning one woman's struggle into a wider fight over soaring rents, evictions, and access to housing. The protests have put pressure on Spain's government. Housing measures were rejected in Parliament last week. Prime Minister Pedro Sanchez has since called a snap election for November 29, putting housing firmly at the center of the political debate. For these protesters, Marie Carmen is no longer just one eviction. She is a symbol of a housing system they say is failing vulnerable people. And their promise is clear. The fight goes on. Dalia Al-Masri, Al Jazeera.
0: France is temporarily banning police from using stun grenades during student protests that have swept the country for more than 2 weeks. The move by the government comes after a 15-year-old boy's hand was blown off earlier this week. Thousands of students are refusing to back down from the protests, with more than 500 schools closed. They're angry over teacher shortages, aging infrastructure and overloaded schedules.
5: So essentially, after exhausting the more traditional forms of protest and seeing the government's response, things inevitably escalated to more radical tactics, and ultimately, it's simply a case of the government not listening. If there had been a response, it wouldn't have come to this.
6: How has the government responded to the protest? Terribly. It is a terrible response that is happening here.
0: Natasha Butler has more from Paris.
7: Well, this was the French Prime Minister Sébastien Lecornu clearly trying to calm the situation after weeks of protests. He struck a conciliatory tone. He said that he had heard the concerns of the students. He understood that they have a right to protest. He said that he had tasked ministers to look at some of their demands and come up with ideas and responses by the end of the month, particularly concerned, for example, with some of those teacher shortages. He also said that the government had put in place an online platform so young people can post some of their concerns. He said 40,000 young people had already responded to that, and he said that that was showed that the French government is interested in hearing what young people have to say and what they think. He also talked about some of those growing concerns about the police response here in France. Some unions and parents have said that it has been excessive. We've seen some students seriously injured. He said, though, however, that any police that have been found to perhaps have not acted appropriately during these protests, well, they would be investigated. They would not be above the law. So clearly, this is the French Prime Minister trying to reach out. However, whether that will work with some of the protesters remains to be seen, because what we do know is many of the high school student union leaders have said that they will continue to demonstrate. We know that there's a large demonstration planned for Thursday and also one for next week. This does not look like a movement that is running out of steam. Natasha Butler, Al Jazeera, Paris.
0: All right, still ahead on Al Jazeera, a by-election showdown in London as Labour fights to hold Keir Starmer's former seat against the Greens. And the World Health Organization demands answers from Russia after reports one person might have died of the plague.

0: In an isolated corner of Cambodia, a major tourism project hides a dark secret. From drug-fueled karaoke parties to scam factories, a notorious crime city.
1: There's no such business anywhere else in the world. Even if you sell drugs, you won't make money as quickly.
0: 101 East goes undercover into the empire of an alleged kingpin.
1: I grease palms across the board, all sorts of departments and directors. I pay them all.
0: How to build a criminal empire on Al Jazeera.
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0: You're watching Al Jazeera, a reminder of our top stories this hour. Fighting has intensified between Ansarullah Houthis and the Saudi-led coalition in Yemen. Saudi Arabia says missile attacks by the Houthis on two of its airports killed three people and injured dozens more. Israeli forces have shot and killed a Palestinian man in occupied West Bank. They were accompanied by settlers who attacked Palestinians picking olives near the town of Burqa. And the French government has suspended the use of stun grenades by police against ongoing student protests. That's after a 15-year-old boy's hand was blown off earlier this week. In the UK, voters in London's Holborn and St Pancras head to the polls on Thursday. The by-election was triggered by a sudden parliamentary resignation of former Prime Minister Keir Starmer. Now, as Sonia Gallego reports, the vote has evolved into a tight race between the governing Labour Party and the Green Party.
1: This is St Pancras International Station. It is London's gateway to Europe. And if you want to begin to understand the constituency of Holborn and St Pancras, well, this is a good place to start. Some 10 million people pass through here every year, but it is the ones who live around here that will get to decide who their new MP will be on Thursday. That's after former Prime Minister Keir Starmer gave up his seat here, making this the first electoral test for the man who replaced him, Andy Burnham. And it's a densely packed constituency. You have nearly 112,000 people who are living in an area which is roughly 10.5 square kilometres. And it's about as global as London gets. People who live here tend to be young. Many are from an international background. Around three-quarters of them live in rented accommodation, yet 70% of people who live here don't even own a car. But just around the corner from St Pancras Station, and things start to look a little different. This is Somerstown. Here, three-quarters of the households fall in the top 20 most deprived in England, and one in six households are also overcrowded. Many living here are worried about housing, the cost of living, and the loss of green spaces. This is solid Labour territory, but in the local elections earlier this year, some of the council seats shifted to the Green Party. Now, their national leader, Zach Polansky, is after something much bigger, the parliamentary seat itself. And the timing matters. It's been nearly 3 months into Andy Burnham's premiership, and it'll be the first real test at the ballot box of whether he's been able to win back those voters who've defected to the Greens. This is the woman Labour has chosen as their candidate. Sagal Abdiwali came to London from Somalia as a child refugee. She became the first black woman to lead the local council here, and what she represents is continuity with Labour Party policies. While the Greens are to the left of that and are now mired in a controversy over a motion they passed at their conference that declared Zionism to be a form of racism, and that split the party over accusations of anti-Semitism. So an election in this compact yet very

0: diverse constituency that started out as a test of whether Labour could persuade back voters who drifted away has now also become a test of whether the Greens can hold on to the extra support that they've gained, which means that neither party can take voters here for granted. Sonia Gallego, Al Jazeera, London.
1: A wave of Russian attacks across Ukraine has killed at least 20 people, including children, and more than 50 others have been injured. This is the aftermath that you can see here of a missile and drone attack on the city of Kremenchuk, that's in central Ukraine. Emergency services used cranes to move damaged vehicles, and also diggers cleared the rubble as residents tried to salvage what they could.
2: I saw the missile flying. I was in the hallway at the time. It flew past the house, and then an explosion, and I was carried out. I was peppered with shrapnel, a little bit on the head. The house, it's gone now.
3: I'd just gone into the house to pour myself some tea and have a bite to eat. As I was taking off my jacket, glass came crashing in on me. A piece got lodged in my arm, right here. I pulled it out myself.
1: In Priluki, at least 14 people were killed inside this apartment building that's been reduced to rubble now by a Russian missile attack. It caused a large search and rescue operation. Now, the former head of Germany's Foreign Intelligence Service has been remanded in custody on suspicion of spying. August Hanning was one of the two men arrested on Tuesday over allegations they'd illegally obtained state secrets over a 14-year period. It's alleged that thousands of secret documents found their way to Hanning during this time and that he was regularly in contact with a foreign intelligence agent. From Berlin, Dominic Kane reports.
4: This is the headquarters of Germany's Bundesnachrichtendienst, Federal Intelligence Service, Foreign Intelligence Agency. From here, around 4,000 people work to compile evidence, dossiers, to research other countries so that Germany can build up dossiers about what's happening around the world. These clearly are classified state secret documents. The meat of this case, well, it's that two people were gathering evidence. This poster here, Schreibtisch in Berlin, desk in Berlin. The authorities argue that the man who was chief of staff to heads of this organization was compiling evidence and then allegedly selling them to his former boss, a man called August Hanning, who himself had been the head of this organization. Why were they doing that? Well, because Hanning had gone into private security consultancy and was in contact from time to time, it is alleged, with representatives of foreign countries. There's some speculation about who that might have been, who those countries might have been. It's believed that Russia was not involved. But there are many questions that have been thrown up by this. What we know for certain is that Hanning and the man he was arrested with are now remanded in custody. Dominic Kane, Al Jazeera, Berlin.
1: The World Health Organization says it's investigating reports that a worker has died and another has been infected after being accidentally exposed to plague at a Russian laboratory. The infections occurred at the Irkutsk Anti-Plague Institute, that's in the northeast of the country, and authorities there are denying any cases of the plague, describing the disease as pneumonia. Juliet Ager reports.
5: Russia is under mounting pressure to provide answers after a 28-year-old lab technician died at an anti-plague institute in Siberia last week.
6: WHO has requested further information on the lab tests conducted on the individual who died and the contacts. We have also sought verification of media reports of a second employee with pneumonia of undetermined cause. And we don't yet have the full picture of this event, and we're not able to conduct a full risk assessment.
5: Initial media reports suggested Daria Shipilova's death was caused by the pneumonic plague, contracted from a broken test tube forcing hundreds into quarantine. Reports refuted by the Kremlin.
7: Look, the media reports a lot, and the vast majority of what is being reported about the situation is false information. You should rely on information from Russia's Consumer Safety Watchdog.
5: The pneumonic plague is a severe lung infection that's nearly 100% fatal.

0: fatal if left untreated. Russia's health watchdog says there's no risk of an epidemic and that Shipilova's death was caused from pneumonia of an unknown origin. But concerns have already reached the White House.
1: Are you getting the same vibe right now from Russia that you got from China at the start of COVID?
2: Well, China didn't say much, and Russia's not saying much either, but they do say they have it very much under control.
0: The pneumonic plague couldn't be controlled 700 years ago when a third of Europe's population was wiped out. Now, it's a highly treatable disease with a course of antibiotics, but it can still prove deadly, and questions remain over what exactly unfolded in Siberia. Julie Dager, Al Jazeera.
3: Kenya says it's taking urgent measures to contain Ebola after the country confirmed its first ever case. Health officials say a Kenyan citizen who'd been living in Democratic Republic of Congo died in a Nairobi hospital. That was on Monday. 8 family members and 21 healthcare workers have been quarantined. Gunmen in northern Nigeria have killed several gold miners and dozens of soldiers. Now, that happened at a mining site in Zamfara state. Witnesses say the gunmen killed more than 10 soldiers and looted a military base. And in a separate incident, an armed group attacked a military base, Camp Brother, in Borno state. The army says it repelled the assault and killed at least 25 attackers. Now, at a time when many people in the United States are struggling to put food on the table, billions of dollars are being spent on political advertising. That's during the midterm cycle. Now, more than 10,000 professional lobbyists help to either push through or get rid of legislation for different business interests. Matthew Torres breaks down how it works.
4: Where else to first talk about lobbying than here on K Street in Washington? It is a hub for lobbying firms and a symbol of American political influence. Lobbying can help lawmakers make informed decisions and learn about different causes. It is constitutionally protected, but a wide sector of American voters view it negatively. That's because a lot of money is involved, and money can be leveraged. There are about 13,000 professional lobbyists who are paid to open channels of communication with federal lawmakers. They represent clients ranging from big corporations to unions and nonprofits. Their clients want laws or policies passed or blocked. So these lobbyists try to build relationships and convince those in power to prioritize their goals.
5: These are the top groups that spent the most lobbying federal government last year. The U.S. Chamber of Commerce, the National Association of Realtors, and Big Pharma topped the list. And this election year, artificial intelligence companies are stepping up their lobbying funding as the industry faces potential regulations.
4: Most lobbyists work on behalf of business interests, either directly with that company or through a lobbying firm. And with midterm elections this year, they are busy supporting their choice for candidate.
5: Lobbyists can host fundraisers for politicians and contribute to campaigns through political action committees. They can also get involved through bundling, collecting money from multiple donors and delivering it to a candidate. But critics say that can create conflicts of interest that outweigh the public good. Pew Research finds most people in both parties believe lobbyists have too much influence.
4: Yes, voters still choose their politicians, but after Election Day, lobbyists can still step in and help draft legislation that could affect our lives. Lobbyists are required to disclose certain activity, including how much is being spent and who is spending it. What we don't know are the conversations happening behind closed doors. Matthew Torres, Al Jazeera, Washington.
3: Hollywood actress Ava Marie Saint has died aged 102. She achieved international recognition and an Oscar in her first film starring alongside Marlon Brando in On the Waterfront. At the time of her death, she was the oldest living Academy Award winner. OK, that's it from me, Sarah Khairat. I will be back very soon, though, as the news continues here after Earthrise. Do hang around.

0: I've been exploring how Indigenous knowledge is inspiring people to mobilize in service of the planet.
1: We must care for everything we've been gifted with. The responsibility belongs to everyone.
0: I've been finding out how wisdom traditions are starting to enter the mainstream.
2: The idea that we've been dreaming is how we can create this conference within ceremony.
0: At a critical moment when there is no time to lose.
3: If we don't take care about this sacred relationship, we are lost.
0: In this episode, I'm learning about two other movements, one rooted in ancient wisdom, the other in science, which are offering pathways back to living in harmony with nature.

0: This is Plum Village, the largest Buddhist monastery in Europe. Some 200 monks and nuns live here, following the teachings of their Zen master, Thich Nhat Hanh. A cornerstone of his teachings is the importance of loving nature. Brother Phap Hu is the abbot of Upper Hamlet, one of four which comprise the monastery.
1: In Buddhism, we call Earth or Mother Earth. Our Zen tradition has root from Vietnam. And in the Vietnamese language, the direct translation is Earth Mother, Đất Mẹ. So even without Buddhism, there's this concept, there's this indigenous wisdom that the earth is the mother of all beings, that the earth has given rise to all the wonders that we get to see, we get to experience. She gives food, she gives the landscape. The deepest connection to us, it is Mother Earth.
2: That's very powerful.
1: We cannot be without this earth. And the language that we use is interbeing. Being here is to be alive, but we cannot be alive by ourselves. So to be, we have to interbe. And when we have this insight, we start to see things very differently and to rebuild that relationship of caring and love for the earth.
0: This reverence for the earth and our place in nature is rooted in a fundamental Buddhist principle, mindfulness, being fully present in the moment. I joined the nuns of New Hamlet and their guests for an unusual meditation.
3: With phone and internet, we're so easily distracted, which is a kind of collective illness of today's world.
0: Sister Trai Nghiêm teaches mindfulness.
3: We are cultivating the energy of concentration and not to be dispersed in 100 different directions. And that also helps us to have more clarity so that we can transform the war inside of ourselves. And if we want to be of service, yeah, that's what we need to do.
4: I found walking very slowly in this beautiful orchard incredibly calming. And I loved being able to enjoy feeling the solid ground beneath me. I really felt a connection that made me feel like I was in rhythm with the world around me.
0: Mindfulness isn't just about our inner state. It also affects how we engage with the world and nature around us. At Happy Farm, the monastery's small holding, volunteers help grow sustainable, organic food for the community.
5: This communion with the living soil, the earth, really has a capacity to make us more happy and to reconnect us with the web of life.
0: Mick McAvoy runs Happy Farm.
5: We have a chance to practice mindfulness when we're in the garden, to be concentrated and to be present with what you're doing. Oh, this is a nice one.
6: Wow, how does nature do it?
0: Nature provides plenty to take here, but giving to the land is equally important.
5: So what we wanted to do with intention is to offer something back to this land. One of the simplest things is to rewild. And it's something that we do for the habitat, for this time of emergency in our global biodiversity, but also as an aid in the healing and the transformation of the humans who come to Plum Village by bearing witness to the healing, regeneration and transformation of this land. It's healed me for sure. I see the ancient wisdom that so many wisdom traditions and indigenous traditions knew, that we are the earth that carries us. The medicine is here, and the medicine is this living, breathing planet.
0: In Buddhist thought, mindfulness helps transform the suffering we all experience. In the world beyond Plum Village, transformation is urgently needed. The science suggests that natural disasters are becoming more frequent and more intense due to global warming. The suffering caused is immense. 2 weeks before I arrived at Plum Village, Vietnam and neighboring countries were hit by Typhoon Yagi. Hundreds of thousands of people were displaced and over 800 killed.
3: I was so shocked to see so many people dying, the bodies.
0: Sisters Thao Nhiem and Trang Mai Thon have been deeply affected.
3: I'm not there in Vietnam, but I can feel their suffering. I can feel their pain, their loss.
7: As a monastic, we learn how to face suffering, how to connect with suffering, but not being swept away by suffering.
4: There's the suffering of all these people, and there's also the suffering of the earth. And I wondered what you both thought about what Mother Earth is saying to humanity.
7: I think she has been trying to wake us up for a long time. I have the feeling that Mother Earth will continue calling us. Sometimes it will be quite a difficult calling.
3: It needs a lot of courage, strength, and compassion and love. Each one of us has a role. So we are monastics, we have a role, spiritual, we take care of people, and you take care of the earth, and we take care of you. So we inter-are. That's why we need the practice. We need to water the seeds of joy, of happiness, of peace every day in order to hold this suffering and to embrace, to transform.
0: Humanity's outer relationship with the earth has been slowly changing.
8: C'est un petit marteau, mais je pense qu'il peut faire de grandes choses.
0: But for some, continuing to care for the planet has only been possible with inner transformation. Christiana Figueres was instrumental in the creation of the Paris Agreement, the global pact adopted in 2015 to limit warming in order to avoid catastrophic climate change. She now considers Plum Village her spiritual home.
9: It is such a refuge. It's not a hideaway refuge. It's a fill up your tank type refuge, you know? Yeah.
0: Thich Nhat Hanh's teachings on ideas like interbeing and deep listening gave Christiana the inner tools that helped make the historic UN treaty possible.
9: What we have in common is our common humanity. So to dissolve boundaries between you and me, between one nation and another nation, to dissolve boundaries between what I think is possible and what I think is impossible, the possibilities are basically infinite for what we can support each other and collaborate on.
0: But despite the goals of the Paris Agreement, progress seems painfully slow, and climate campaigners are feeling the pressure.
9: I have witnessed so much pain, so much desperation, so much grief, so much despair, burnout, anger in the climate community that I could just no longer have my Plum Village practice as my own personal little secret. I had to share this with those who would want to engage and who are open.
0: Christiana began working with Brother Phap Hu and the Plum Village team to offer

0: help for climate leaders and activists experiencing challenges as a result of their work. Together, they've designed retreats intended to foster resilience and hope.
1: Then what is the journey that you are hoping to take retreatants on?
2: We start by going in, helping people to strengthen their introspection capacity, allowing them to see that, ironically, systems change is deeply personal, because we're all involved in systems change at the biggest planetary level. We have never faced anything like the environmental challenges that we have now.
1: What are you hoping they will emerge with at the end?
3: So at the end, we would hope that they can understand being in touch with emotions and feelings, and then having the ability to welcome the present moment, whatever is inside, such as doubt, even hopelessness, but then touch the potential that is also in us and in the ultimate. Throughout the journey of the retreat, almost in every talk, love is there, because we're so much in touch with suffering, and it's real, the suffering is real. But the joy can also be very real in the here and now.

0: Over the past 3 years, Christiana and the Plum Village team have led retreats for hundreds of climate campaigners around the world. Lasting alliances and friendships have been formed, and support networks have flourished.
1: Understanding that all is interrelated, interconnected, that understanding is what gives us the agency to have an impact at whatever level of the system we choose to have the impact.
2: You're building a very powerful and effective community here.
1: What we are together helping to grow is a web of people that are motivated to work from a place of love for self, for others, for nature. And these people will create much that we think now is impossible, but that we're going to make possible.
3: We all need to fall back in love with Mother Earth, because love gives birth to care. Love gives birth to reverence. And when we fall back in love with the Earth, we will then want to care and protect her.
0: The inner work of reconnecting to ourselves and to nature isn't just for Buddhists and climate campaigners.
2: This all may seem a bit spiritual and esoteric for some of you watching, but the link between inner and outer transformation is an idea that's been championed in more secular contexts as well. To find out more, I've come to Sweden's capital, Stockholm, to attend a conference put on by an organisation called the Inner Development Goals.
4: Many of you have come here today because you share that belief in humanity's capacity to develop and through that create a more just, a more peaceful, a more sustainable future.
0: Katarina Mosa curates the summit.
5: We are aware of so many of the problems that we're facing globally, and we are also aware of so many of the solutions, but we're just not implementing that. So the question is not so much what needs to be done, but why aren't we doing it? And the vision of the IDGs, the Inner Development Goals, is that we want to bring the power of inner development to all global challenges.
0: The Inner Development Goals, or IDGs, were created in response to the UN's Sustainable Development Goals, adopted in 2015. Targets relating to climate action, conservation, education, to name but a few, have proved hard to implement, with frustratingly little progress made. Many feel it's the very systems we live by that are preventing change.
6: All these systems are the outcome of the way we human beings think and feel and act and relate with ourselves, with others, and with the world.
0: Harvin Torp is an expert on fostering social change through happiness and well-being, and a mindfulness teacher who trained under Thich Nhat Hanh.
6: The idea that we need to transform ourselves, our consciousness, for structural change to be sustainable has been around for a while. It's nothing new. But I think more and more people are aware that now is the time. We cannot wait anymore. We have to do something about it. And this something is really connecting inner transformation with social change.
0: The Inner Development Goals have five dimensions: being, thinking, relating, collaborating, and acting. The idea is that tools like mindfulness and connecting to nature help develop skills in these dimensions, qualities such as compassion, courage, presence, all things I've heard about at Plum Village. And if we work on these skills, we'll understand ourselves, each other, and the planet more fully.
7: What we need today is a movement saying, you know what, maybe inner development should be available to everyone, no matter financial means. Maybe it even should be a human right, because this is how we solve the biggest problems.
0: And neuroscientist Erik Fernholm is one of the IDG's creators. He and the team worked through the scientific data, synthesizing it into an easily understandable roadmap for change.
8: So the IDGs, we have some tensions in the room.
9: The IDGs is basically five categories of 23 skills, saying these are the things that the top thinkers and researchers and experts in the world agree on are the skills needed to create a better future. And if we don't talk about these shifts that need to happen in the structure, culture, and individuals, we have no chance at reaching sustainability. The way that we're solving problems is the problem. And that means that we need to change if we want to see a better future, right?
0: And the desire for change is growing. 1,500 people are here in person, 10,000 online, with academics, educators, activists, and artists in attendance. Big businesses, including homeware giant IKEA, are also on board.
10: If I look at IKEA, I think we have so many co-workers who really want us to take a bigger positive steps in terms of how we work with our values and doing good.
0: And even the United Nations is involved.
11: Working with the UNFCCC, the UN Framework Convention on Climate Change, I think this is a quietly historic day.
12: It's nothing less than reinventing our industry, reinventing our economy, and reinventing ourselves.
13: I'm very optimistic. It's not a one-time event where people come, talk, go back home, and everybody forget about what was discussed here. It is the beginning of a process, integrating outer action for change and inner development for internal change.
14: Why are positive narratives more effective? Joy, did I hear that? Super important, yes. Love, oh, we came to the word, now I can stop, thank you.
2: It's not often that you hear things like love, joy, peace referred to in a conference setting. And there were some establishment people here from big companies, government, the UN. But there was such an energy in the room. And it's really fascinating to see how the being, the connection to the inner, is actually making a difference in the outer world. Because the people who are here to do. They really want to have an impact on our planet.
0: With the summit coming to an end, the IDG team are wasting no time. They head to Xcadet, an island in the Baltic Sea, east of Stockholm. Along with a small group of advisors, they plan to discuss building on the success of the conference, and they've invited me to join them.
2: The IDG team have come here to this beautiful island for a few days of decompression and debriefing after the conference. And with them inside here is a First Lady and representatives from the UN and the White House. Now, for changing the system from within, well, these are pretty good people to be working with.
7: We need to understand the problems, like why do we have all this resistance? Why have we lost inner development if it has been part of our tradition for so many thousands of years.

0: in the core team,
1: Jan Artem Henriksen is the IDG's executive director.
2: The first thing is, how many people even care about sustainability or the planet? Because we are lost in the external world, trying to compete with each other to get a faster car or a bigger house or something more shiny. And I think all wisdom traditions have pointed to this, that we need to have these skills and abilities to take care of the world, of each other, in a wise way, especially for leaders. And this has to do with maybe compassion and empathy and our ability to think long-term and not just when my next salary will show up or what happens next year, but actually to see where are we heading and ask the big questions.
1: And one of the biggest questions right now is how we relate to nature.
3: Talking about the disconnect from nature in a place of such natural beauty, why have you all come here?
4: I guess it's just the observation that when we are out in nature, it really shifts the perspective of who we are. Science is showing us that you are so interconnected with all the living systems, the insects, the microbiomes, the water. Reality is interconnection, but our narrative is separation. Us acting out the narrative of separation is what's causing unsustainability. So that's just a fact. I mean, that's not my opinion. This is factual, right? So therefore, it is actual insanity to act from a separated relationship to nature, to others, because they are one and the same.
1: I'm struck by how similar this science of interconnection is to the Plum Village principle of interbeing, and to much of the indigenous wisdom I've encountered on my journey in this series. It's a thought echoed by two of the IDG's advisors.
5: The inner development goals is not a new thing to the world. It's actually something that's been in practice in different traditions, whether it's faith traditions or different cultures, indigenous cultures. And sustainability from an indigenous lens is not something to achieve. We are concerned with sustainability on a day-to-day basis. And so this is an opportunity, I think, for us as human beings to consider what are our collective values, no matter where we're coming from. What are those values that we can share as humanity that could actually present a brand new system that's different to what got us here in the first place?
6: We don't want to have to go backwards, to pull down everything that we've built and throw away all the great, you know, innovations, medicine, housing, all the things that we've built. So it's about that translation. How do we actually take what we can learn from these ways of seeing the world and integrate them into modern day Western culture? I think what the IDGs does is give people that step off the way they've always done things and an opening into how things could be.
7: What is the future that you imagine, the future relationship between humanity and our planet that you envisage?
4: I mean, I can give you the scientific answer, but my honest answer to that is love. It's falling in love with the gift that we've been given, that we can be here. We're conscious and we can create. These are miracles. And aligning ourselves to only creating something that is more beautiful, more caring, more loving, and just more aligned with reality, the reality of interconnection, the reality that you are nature, we are connected. And the future of nature and the future of humanity is tethered.
8: What I find really fascinating is that the ideas, the values, the skills that the IDGs talk about are actually the concepts that I've been encountering all along my journey. Sustainability is about a deep internal transformation. It's about learning to live in harmony with Earth, a different way of relating to ourselves, to each other, and to our planet.
1: In the next program, I'm meeting the Islamic scholars who've written a new covenant for the Earth, a call to restore the balance between humanity and the planet, grounded in principles enshrined in the Quran. We'll be right back.
0: Life is a balance, and it's teetering on the edge.
9: The people here, they suffer from water scarcity. We have to change. We have to look at it from a different way.
0: Earthrise discovers how the Islamic faith is inspiring action to heal the planet.
10: Allah is saying, please keep the earth in balance.
11: It's a way for us as the Muslim community to say, look, we have a role to play. It's about making systemic change.
0: Earthrise, we are nature, restoring the balance on Al Jazeera.
12: The only way to get into Port-au-Prince right now is by helicopter. We're heading down a dirt road towards an epicenter of Mexico's violence.
13: These people are now struggling even more to get across. The water's a lot deeper here. It's just another obstacle as they try and get into the United States.
14: It started in 1948.
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14: And it continues to this day.
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18: 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One of them is not to give them any humanitarian aid, so the countries of the world will have pity on them and take them.
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14: People in Power, The Unmaking of Palestine, Part 2 on Al Jazeera.
20: This is America. And this is a country where the president is never on the midterms ballot.
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25: It just seems like you vote people in and then all they do is just try to get elected again.
26: There's many weeks to go before we vote. A lot can change in that time.
14: This is America, U.S. midterm elections, 2026.

0: Hello, I'm Sara Khairat. It's great to have you with us. And this is Al Jazeera live from Doha. Coming up on the news programme, Saudi-led coalition forces say they destroyed a missile launcher in Yemen belonging to Ansarullah Houthis. Israeli forces kill a Palestinian man near Burqa in occupied West Bank, where settlers have attacked families harvesting olives. Mounting anger in Spain after the death of an 87-year-old woman who was evicted from her apartment last month. Student protests intensify in Spain as police are banned from using stun grenades after a teenager was seriously injured. Ansarullah Houthis have warned military offences will target Saudi Arabia's airspace. The Yemeni group says the holy cities of Mecca and Medina will be excluded. The announcement follows missile attacks on two Saudi airports this week. Authorities have confirmed that three people were killed. Houthis say they launched a ballistic missile at King Khalid International Airport in Riyadh. Abha International Airport in the southwest of the kingdom was also hit. Well, in a statement, Saudi Arabia's Civil Aviation Authority has confirmed the injured were transferred to hospital and the two attacks resulted in some material damage. It says it's coordinating with security authorities to assess the damage and take all necessary measures to ensure the safety of passengers and employees, as well as preserve the security and safety of the civil aviation system in the kingdom. Well, the Saudi-led coalition in Yemen says it's destroyed a ballistic missile launcher used in one of the attacks on Riyadh. These are some of the latest images you're seeing there, which appear to show its destruction. Yusuf Mowry reports from Sana'a on the fighting across Yemen.
1: Kill them. This fighter shouts as forces aligned with Yemen's government target Ansarullah Houthi fighters from vehicles. On a beach near Bab al-Mandeb Strait, some appear armed, walking in the sea. Others are on sand as he drives towards them. The Yemeni government is pushing to retake strategic territory along the Red Sea coast. It says its forces have forced the Ansarullah Houthis out of areas around Bab al-Mandeb and taken the port city of Mukha. But the Ansarullah Houthis maintain they still control the territory they seized last month.
2: We are inside the port and airport. We will not retreat, tire, or give up. We will fight and drive them out of our land. And God is witness to

0: Meanwhile, in Sana'a, Houthi supporters pledged support for the fighters on the front lines. After the group posted these videos, they say show strikes on positions held by government forces along the western coast. But the escalation is reaching beyond the battlefield. The government says the Ansar Allah Houthis fired ballistic missiles and drones at Aden Airport, forcing flights to divert. And the Saudi-led coalition says it has intercepted Houthi ballistic missiles near Riyadh. Yemen's internationally recognized government has called on people in the Ansar Allah Houthi-held regions not to join their campaign. But as the two sides fight for ground, it's the civilians that are caught in the crossfire. The UN says more than 200,000 people have been displaced by the latest fighting.
1: Just look at our situation. We are relying entirely on God. The first camp we entered was in poor condition, and the second one was no better. We arrived at this camp in a dire state. We are in a desperate need of assistance and support from organizations. We are in need of everything.
0: Moving from one camp to another, they remain caught between the front lines as the war wages on. Yusuf Mawri, Al Jazeera, Sana'a.
2: The UK Maritime Trade Agency says a tanker was struck by multiple projectiles 51 nautical miles off Qatar's northern coast. The organisation says casualties have been reported. The incident happened on Wednesday north of Madinat al-Shamal and an investigation is underway. Israeli forces have shot and killed a Palestinian man in occupied West Bank. They were accompanying settlers who attacked Palestinians harvesting their olive trees near the town of Burqa. Noor Alda has more from occupied West Bank.
3: 10-year-old Daniel and his three siblings are now orphans. Their father, Ali, was killed during a settler attack near Nablus. Shock overshadows grief here. Ali's death was preventable. 16 other Palestinians were injured in the attack, including 4 paramedics.
4: The settlers were attacking us for over half an hour while the Israeli soldiers looked on and guarded them.
3: In Biddo, near occupied East Jerusalem, Israeli forces demolished the home of Qadri Samara, who's accused of carrying out a shooting attack last September. Soldiers left a banner with a message from the commander: those who attack Israel will bring destruction to their homes.
5: Two families lived in this demolished building, and there is very little left that they can salvage after the demolition. In the meantime, all the neighbors of these families were also affected. They tell me that their windows were shattered from the 3 consecutive blasts used to turn this home into a pile of rubble.
3: According to the United Nations, more than 600,000 Palestinians have been impacted by this illegal practice over the past 3 years, while at least 9,300 have been forcibly displaced. Settler attacks are another cause of Palestinian displacement. Palestinian authorities have recorded 14,000 of them in the past 3 years. Like this assault in Masafir Yatta, south of Hebron. A settler attacked 2 Palestinian women and their elderly parents. When they defended themselves, Israeli soldiers intervened on behalf of the settler.
6: The settler torments us and provokes us every day. He wants us to leave our home and our land.
3: For Palestinians, Israeli settler and army attacks are 2 sides of the same coin. The violence meted out by either is supported or reinforced by the other. Noor Adi, Al Jazeera, the occupied West Bank, Palestine.
2: Israelis gathered across the country on Wednesday to mark 3 years since the October 7 attacks. Nearly 1,200 people were killed when Hamas and other Palestinian factions stormed the border. Perry Walton reports.
4: 3 years on, the events of October 7 are still front of mind for millions of Israelis. None more so, perhaps, than the Hamas attack on the Nova Music Festival. More than 300 festival goers were killed there. On Wednesday, family members gathered at the festival site to mourn their loved ones.

0: Sadly, I remember everything. I remember the moment that she called and asked to come and take her because there were missiles in the air. And I remember the second call that she called us from the road and screaming that they're shooting at her.
1: Israeli communities known as kibbutzim were also targeted on October 7.

0: don't know the real story of what happened here in October 7th. How it feels to be hunted. Every second family here had someone who were killed or kidnapped.
1: In a few weeks, Israel is scheduled to hold general elections. Candidates running against Prime Minister Benjamin Netanyahu also attended memorial events.
2: This was a colossal failure of the state of Israel, which was established to defend Jews in our land.
1: Outside the Israeli parliament in West Jerusalem, dozens of people protested against the current government, demanding a formal state investigation into the attacks. And as Israelis marked the anniversary, explosions could be heard from the site of the Nova Music Festival as Israel carried out more strikes in Gaza. Perry Walton, Al Jazeera.
3: The elderly woman at the centre of Spain's protests against the housing crisis has died. It's brought demonstrators back onto the streets of Madrid as they're demanding affordable housing and an end to evictions. Daniel Masri reports.
4: Asesino! Asesino!
5: They came to mourn an 87-year-old woman. They left demanding change. Marie Carmen Abascal's eviction from her lifelong home turned her into the face of Spain's housing crisis. Now, her death is giving the movement fresh momentum.
6: She was ultimately the spark that ignited this movement, an example of what we don't want. The best tribute to her is continuing this fight for dignified housing so that no one else has to go through this.
5: Abascal was evicted from her Madrid home in September. She had lived there for more than 7 decades. She was carried out on a stretcher. She remained in a hospital since then.
7: Marie Carmen's death means watching society failing completely. The state and social structures put in place to protect us have failed because they've allowed an 87-year-old woman to be evicted from her home and forced to die in a hospital.
5: Her eviction sparked demonstrations across the country, turning one woman's struggle into a wider fight over soaring rents, evictions, and access to housing. The protests have put pressure on Spain's government. Housing measures were rejected in Parliament last week. Prime Minister Pedro Sanchez has since called a snap election for November 29, putting housing firmly at the center of the political debate. For these protesters, Marie Carmen is no longer just one eviction. She is a symbol of a housing system they say is failing vulnerable people. And their promise is clear. The fight goes on. Dalia Masri, Al Jazeera.
3: France is temporarily banning police from using stun grenades during student protests that have swept the country for more than 2 weeks. The move by the government comes after a 15-year-old boy's hand was blown off earlier this week. Thousands of students are refusing to back down from the protests, with more than 500 schools closed. They are angry over teacher shortages, aging infrastructure and overloaded schedules.
8: So essentially, after exhausting the more traditional forms of protest and seeing the government's response, things inevitably escalated to more radical tactics, and ultimately, it's simply a case of the government not listening. If there had been a response, it wouldn't have come to this.
9: How has the government responded to the protest? Terribly. It is a terrible response that is happening here.
3: The French Prime Minister has appealed to young protesters, urging them to return to school. Natasha Butler has more from Paris.
10: Well, this was the French Prime Minister, Sébastien Lecornu, clearly trying to calm the situation after weeks of protests. He struck a conciliatory tone. He said that he had heard the concerns of the students. He understood that they have a right to protest. He said that he had tasked ministers to look at some of their demands and come up with ideas and responses by the end of the month, particularly concerned, for example, with some of those teacher shortages. He also said that the government had put in place an online platform so young people can post some of their concerns. He said 40,000 young people had already responded to that, and he said that that was showed that the French government is interested in

0: hearing what young people have to say and what they think. He also talked about some of those growing concerns about the police response here in France. Some unions and parents have said that it has been excessive. We've seen some students seriously injured. He said, though, however, that any police that have been found to perhaps have not acted appropriately during these protests, well, they would be investigated. They would not be above the law. So clearly, this is the French Prime Minister trying to reach out. However, whether that will work with some of the protesters remains to be seen, because what we do know is many of the high school student union leaders have said that they will continue to demonstrate. We know that there's a large demonstration planned for Thursday and also one for next week. This does not look like a movement that is running out of steam. Natasha Butler, Al Jazeera, Paris.
1: OK, well, still ahead, Colombia's call for a free Palestine, angry with their new right-wing government for restoring ties with Israel.
2: In-depth analysis of the day's headlines.
3: 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Now that's off the table.
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2: Critical debate.
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0: You're watching Al Jazeera, a reminder of our top stories this hour. Fighting has intensified between Ansarullah Houthis and the Saudi-led coalition in Yemen. Saudi Arabia says missile attacks by the Houthis on two of its airports killed three people and injured dozens more. Israeli forces have shot and killed a Palestinian man in occupied West Bank. They were accompanied by settlers who attacked Palestinians picking olives near the town of Burqa. And the French government has suspended the use of stun grenades and policing efforts during the ongoing student protests. That's after a 15-year-old boy's hand was blown off earlier this week. Protesters have rallied in Colombia's capital to oppose the new right-wing government's policy on Israel. They're calling for a free Palestine and have denounced Israel's war in Gaza. Bogota has restored diplomatic relations with Israel and plans to open an embassy in West Jerusalem. Alessandro Ampietti was at the protest and spoke to demonstrators.
1: Despite the rain, hundreds of mostly young people, many of them university students, took to the streets here in the capital of Colombia, Bogota, to continue protesting the ongoing genocide in Gaza on the third anniversary of the attack by Hamas that triggered the war by Israel in Gaza that 3 years later has killed more than 70,000 Palestinians and created absolute devastation in the Strip. People here waving Palestinian flags, wearing Palestinian scarves, calling for a free Palestine, and also protesting Colombia's government decision to restore diplomatic and commercial relationships with Israel.
2: We have a lot of messages. The main thing, I think, right now is not only reminding that this didn't start on October 7th, that we have been fighting with this same genocide since 1947. People often forget that, you know, it didn't start in 2023.
3: As Latin Americans who've resisted and experienced Spanish colonialism and later American neo-colonialism, we understand that these struggles are shared by the entire world.
1: The protest began in front of the new Israeli embassy in Bogota. Protesters were also criticizing President Abelardo de la Espreya's decision not only to restore diplomatic relations with Israel, but also plans to open a formal Colombian embassy in Jerusalem in 2 weeks' time.
4: When diplomatic relations with Israel were broken off, the message was that we would not be a nation complicit in their atrocities. Today, our government is no longer drawing a line against the atrocities being committed in Palestine.
1: Despite a relatively low turnout, there was a big presence of security forces, both regular and anti-riot police. And this rally is happening at a time when President de la Espreya is also announcing new rules that will govern protests like this one, allowing police and security forces to intervene with force when they feel threatened or that a public property is under threat by the protesters. And the people here say that they will continue to demonstrate in the streets for issues that they care about, like in this case of Palestine. Alessandro Ampietti, Al Jazeera, Bogota.
0: 3 years of Israeli bombardment has changed the landscape of Gaza drastically. Data released by the Palestinian Central Bureau of Statistics shows around 82% of buildings across the Strip have been severely damaged or completely destroyed. Beyond the numbers, though, these are places where people used to meet, work, study and even worship. Marath Al-Kahlout reports from Gaza City, where people explain what the loss of physical spaces means to them.
5: For 30 years, Ali Abu Zour has made a living behind the wheel. We meet him on Umar al-Mukhtar Street, a route he has taken countless times. But the Gaza City he drives through now is different.
6: It had shops, parks, and seating areas where people could gather. It was a popular destination where people across Gaza would come to sit and relax.
5: Ali points out places that once defined this part of the city. One of them was Abu Zuhair, a small restaurant that grew in size and popularity over the years. Its owner, Ismail Qasim, says he remembers serving customers traditional Palestinian dishes.
7: This exact spot reminds me of everything beautiful about the restaurant. This is where visitors used to come, sit, and take in the beauty of the place.
5: Today, displaced families shelter here. Not far from the restaurant, another part of Palestinian identity has been destroyed. Photojournalist Hassan El-Jidi has documented cultural and historic sites for more than a decade. He says most of them no longer exist.
8: The Omari Mosque was a church before the Islamic era. It has a library filled with books from across the ages. There was also Al-Samra bathhouse, which dated back nearly 1,000 years. Both have been destroyed.
5: Education, too, has been erased. The Islamic University of Gaza was a leading institution which attracted young people from across the territory. Maram Silsawi spent 4 years here, studying to be a translator. The lecture halls she knows so well are barely recognizable.
9: One of my first memories in this place is my distinction party, which I celebrated with my two best friends, Ruba and Aya, back in 2023. I can still remember that we used to sit there and we celebrated and we took dozens of pictures and videos.
10: Across Gaza, buildings and places that once shaped lives and daily routines have been destroyed or transformed. Just as memories map out our past, photographs and videos like these are records of public spaces once shared by friends and strangers alike.
5: Ali says those places are still etched into his mind as he drives every day, even though there is little left to show where they once stood. Mu'adh al-Kahlout, Al Jazeera, from central Gaza, Palestine.
0: A wave of Russian attacks across Ukraine has killed at least 20 people, including children. More than 50 others

0: were injured. Have a look at these pictures. This is the aftermath of a missile and drone attack on the city of Kremenchuk. That's in central Ukraine. Emergency services used cranes to move damaged vehicles. And also diggers were used to clear the rubble as residents tried to salvage what they could from their belongings. Gunmen in northern Nigeria have killed several gold miners and dozens of soldiers. It happened at a mining site in Zamfara state. Witnesses say the gunmen killed more than 10 soldiers and looted a military base. In a separate incident, an armed group attacked a military camp in Borno state. The army says it repelled the assault and killed at least 25 attackers. Political campaigns in the US have become a multi-billion dollar business and the price tag keeps getting bigger. Candidates are spending enormous amounts of money to get voters' attention. As Eva McKend reports, an estimated $11.6 billion has been spent on political ads ahead of the midterm elections.
1: How much do you think it costs to run for president?
2: Gosh.
1: If you had to guess.
2: If I had to guess, oh, it's probably in the hundreds of millions. So, probably these days, I'm going to guess probably like, what, $200 million?
1: 2024 presidential election, it costs more than $5 billion.
2: I can't say I'm terribly surprised.
3: For some voters, the amount of money being spent in U.S. elections is too hard to swallow.
4: There's so many different places that that money could be applied to that would be so much more helpful and impact individual Americans.
5: I feel like it's kind of absurd.
3: But the spending isn't slowing down. More than $1.5 billion has already been spent on advertising in House and Senate races this cycle, with the money concentrated in the races that could decide control of Congress. Ohio's Senate race alone has burned through about $240 million in advertising. Texas has topped $140 million, and Ad Impact projects the entire midterm cycle could generate a record $11.6 billion in political advertising. A majority of Americans say this is far too much.
2: The more you have, like, you know, private dollars involved, that you're going to have, you know, various influences on policymaking.
6: I would say that this may be less democratic.
1: All of this money is ultimately chasing influence here in Washington. With billions already being spent and billions more on the way, the midterms could illustrate how much money it takes to win a voter's attention and their vote.
3: In June, the Supreme Court struck down limits on how much political parties can spend in coordination with their candidates. The decision means the parties have more room to dole out money, helping their candidates right as this year's races enter the final stretch. Eva McKend, Al Jazeera, Washington.
0: The conflict in the Middle East is still taking a heavy toll across Asia. Cambodia is among the countries struggling with its losses running into hundreds of millions of dollars. Al Jazeera spoke to one small business owner in Phnom Penh who told us how the increase in fuel costs have devastated his livelihood.
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0: Right, that's it from myself, Sara Khairat, and the rest of the news team. The news continues here with me again after Inside Story.
9: Through centuries of expulsion and persecution, an ideology was formed that would appropriate Jewish identity, facilitate the creation of Israel, and frame it within the Western world order. In a three-part series, The Big Picture charts the rise of the ethno-religious state from an imperial proxy to an indispensable ally of the West, and examines how this alliance has granted the Zionist project global impunity. The Big Picture, How Israel Won the West, Part 3, on Al Jazeera.
10: Waves of student protests across France. Young people are demanding better school facilities and more teachers. They're worried proposed budget cuts could worsen the situation. Struggling with high debt levels, can the government meet the students' demands? This is Inside Story.

0: Hello and welcome to the program. I'm Darine Abugaita. The French government is facing a dilemma. People are calling for more, but the means to meet those demands have shrunk. France's public debt exceeds the size of its economy. And Prime Minister Sébastien Lecornu has proposed budget cuts in the midst of a cost of living crisis. The changes are likely to affect health care, pensions and education. Students are angry. They complain that schools are already overcrowded, understaffed and ill-equipped. Conditions, they say, would only worsen if the budget is slashed. How can the government manage expectations and put its finances in order? How will the widespread anger affect next year's presidential election? We'll discuss these issues with our guests shortly. But first, Michael Apple has this report.
1: Frustrations with what protesters say is an underfunded and neglected education system in France have boiled over. Police trying to contain violence in several cities stand accused of being heavy-handed.
2: We've had enough. Things have to change. We protested properly and we're still being reprimanded by police. It's a big problem. We're going to try and hold on. We want the government to respond.
1: What started as a walkout over teacher shortages and poor infrastructure at a high school in Paris more than 2 weeks ago has spread across the country. Part of broader discontent with a cost of living crisis. Authorities say more than a quarter of a million people took part in demonstrations on Tuesday, nearly 60,000 in Paris alone. High school and university protest organizers put that figure at closer to half a million. And across France, their message is consistent.
3: School buildings are in very poor condition. They were built in the 1950s and 1960s and haven't been rehabilitated at all since then. The high school students' demands and ours are the same.
1: The protests coincide with government plans to slash next year's budget by $61 billion. The economy is flat. Just 0.8% growth in 2025 and facing unsustainable public debt levels of about 120% of GDP, the third highest in the EU. Inside the halls of power, the Prime Minister told MPs his government wouldn't tolerate anarchy on the streets, but that legitimate grievances must be heard.
4: We are seeing a wide range of demands which differ from one school to another. We need to listen to that here in Paris with humility and a practical approach.
1: While many sympathize with protesters' demands, some condemn the destruction and disruption to an already ailing economy.
5: Young people have done tens of millions of euros worth of damage. They're not reasonable. We should teach them the meaning of work. They won't find jobs by breaking things.
1: The Prime Minister wants concrete proposals from his cabinet by the end of October, but they're struggling to contain the largest student protests in decades that appear far from fizzling out. Mike Lappel, Al Jazeera, for Inside Story.
0: Let's now bring in our guests. Joining us from Paris is Rémi Bourgeot, an associate fellow at the French Institute for International and Strategic Affairs. Cole Stengler is in Marseille. He's a political analyst who specializes in labor issues in France. And Phineas Rueckert is also in Paris. He's an independent investigative journalist. Welcome to all of you. Thanks so much for your time. Phineas, I'll start with you because you yourself have been reporting from Saint-Denis, where much of the student protests had originally taken off. And you say that many of the protesters are not coming out to protest their own learning conditions, but overall inequalities in the education system. Why is that so significant?
6: Sure. So I think part of, you know, what sparked this protest, actually the protest started at a school in Créteil, which is a suburb of Paris, and then quickly spread throughout the what's called the Neuf Trois, so the region of Saint-Denis, which is a much poorer and traditionally underinvested part of the Paris suburbs, a very high immigrant community, and who feel, rightly so, that their communities have been ignored over the past decade, if not longer. And so that anger has sort of spilled out first in Saint-Denis, and it's then spread throughout the rest of France. I think one very notable interview that I had actually yesterday with a group of students at the protests in Paris, two of the students were at a high school in Saint-Denis, and one of the students I spoke with was a friend of theirs who was coming from a high school in Paris. And essentially what she was saying is, and this is something that many have said over the course of these protests, is that this movement is, it's not effective if only the schools in Saint-Denis do it. It's only effective if other schools join in. And we've seen that happen on a massive scale.
0: Right. Okay, Cole, the movement has been fueled, as we've been saying, by concerns over many things, such as dated school buildings, staff shortages, teaching hours, general frustration, right, over the higher education application system as well. And these are issues that teachers' unions have now been raising. So does this tell us that this is already becoming a broader fight over the quality of France's public services rather than simply a student protest?
7: Yeah, I mean, I think that's what we've been seeing. You know, yesterday I was at a protest in Aix-en-Provence, not far from where I am in Marseille. And what was interesting at that protest in Aix is that you see not just high school students, but university students who feel like they recognize themselves in a lot of these critiques the high school students have been making. One of those big issues is the admissions process, basically, for high school students to apply to university systems. They say that the system lacks transparency. They don't get to really have much of a say in the university they want to attend. The system is called Parcoursup. And so I was talking to students yesterday who said, you know, they were excellent high school students. They applied through the system, but they couldn't get into the more prestigious schools in Paris that they wanted to go to, that the system benefits Parisians. So they were basically stuck in the south of France. You have other people who actually want to stay in the areas that they grew up in so they can be close to family members and not have to pay hundreds of euros in rent and live far away from home. And they also say the system is unfair to them. So that issue of the admission system, I think, is something that unites college students and high school students. And then, of course, the teachers' unions have been raising a lot of the issues that we've been seeing in the movement, especially when it comes to staff shortages, which they draw directly to the draw link between that and the conditions in the buildings, but of course also the salaries. I think it's important to emphasize the starting salary for a French public school teacher is around 2,000 euros a month. The French teaching salaries are below the OECD average. They're below the European Union average. So I think those are both examples of why more people are getting involved in this movement. It's going beyond just the question of high school students. Their demands are really resonating across other parts of the workforce.
0: Got it. Okay, Remy, a lot of people say that under the Macron presidency, there's been little structural economic reform, right? Living standards have come under pressure. So is the education crisis that we're seeing right now just simply the most visible manifestation of an economy that's really no longer delivering for its people? And how much of what we're seeing do you think in the schools is actually a symptom of a deeper, perhaps, failure of the French economic model?
8: Yeah, I think that's absolutely true. There's really a failure of the overall economic and social model. There's no question at this point that the educational system is falling apart with all the issues that were rightly mentioned by the other speakers. And this is also very visible in other segments of the system, the economy. And there was all these talks of reforms over the past 10 years, but without proper strategy, a lot of talking points, not real understanding, especially of industrial and technological issues. And that has a direct impact on the prospects for students. They face an educational system that is in advanced decay, very poor material conditions, also poor teaching methods in many cases, and no economic prospects. So this really fuels a very a gloomy atmosphere for students. So there has been the impact of the COVID pandemic, the measure that we put in place that sounds a bit old at this point, but it really had a huge impact on a whole generation being locked up. So there's really an overall issue with the economic and political model, with this major political crisis happening. And all these hopes of reforms or new impetus that were placed in Macron have been greatly disappointed. And this is something you see not only at a French level, but more generally across the EU and Western Europe, also the US to some extent. But the US is benefiting somehow from this huge investment boom at the moment. It's not happening in Europe. Europe is falling behind very clearly. And you have these huge inequalities, especially in the educational system between elite institutions and those students. Once they graduate now, many of them just look to move abroad. I mean, it's something that barely existed 20 years ago when I was in engineering school, for example. Now you have all these networks of migration, emigration. There's really an immigration issue now in France when it comes to these elite institutions. And at the other end of the spectrum, you have all these universities with very little prospect and little means. It doesn't mean that a lot of money is not wasted as well on some bureaucratic tasks, staff, and problematic right. organizations. But clearly, yeah, there's an overall issue with the whole economic orientation that has been followed.
0: Okay, Phineas, look, it took almost 10 days for the education minister to meet the student leaders. Has the government, do you think, underestimated the depth of the anger?
6: Yes, so it's something that you hear often in the protests. The students have been saying a slogan, which is that we're too young to be taken seriously, but too old, but old enough to be beaten up. And I think that actually really says a lot about why the students' anger has been so fierce. They feel like they're not being taken seriously. When I talked to students on the ground yesterday in Paris, and I'd be curious to see whether Cole had a similar experience in Marseille, I asked them, every student I talked to, do you feel like the government is listening to you? And universally, the response was no. In fact, often the students would actually laugh when I would ask that question. The government has, of course, in the past few days, come to the table with a few proposals. The rest of this week, they've suspended classes for what they're calling a democratic meeting with the students, where they'll have half days and then they'll have the other half of the days dedicated to discussing between elected officials, the government, and the students. They've put forward a 5-point plan, which notably does not include the main request of the students have been voicing, which is additional budget. Students are upset that the budget for education in France has been declining. Under Macron, the per student budget has declined by 20% between 2017 and 2026. It's about 89 euros per student on a federal level that's being spent on students. To compare that, to give a sense of where that is in terms of other types of services, army spending is about 835 euros per student or per citizen, so about 10 times. And policing is additionally much, much higher. So they feel, these students, that they're being sent, they're being sent police to respond to a problem that really what they want is funding.
0: Cole, so what would students actually regard as sort of meaningful at this point, meaningful concessions? What sorts of concessions can perhaps prevent the movement from spreading?
7: I mean, I think it really comes down to investment. If you look at the demands that have been made by the high school student unions, the teachers unions, those could be things like increasing teacher salaries. It could be things like reducing class sizes, things like pumping some more money into the education budget. And just to give you some more figures as well, Phineas gave you some just earlier, but France is, was spending 7.6% of its GDP in 1997 on education. That's fallen to about 6.8%. I think the real question here is concrete investment. But of course, as we've kind of been alluding to, this really couldn't come at a worse time from the government's perspective, because they are facing these serious fiscal problems that, we shouldn't neglect either. France's budget deficit is above 5% GDP. Borrowing costs are increasing. So the question for the French government is, how do you figure out a way to make meaningful concessions? So far, I think it's fair to say they haven't really come yet. We've had basically a couple of very minor concessions so far as we're speaking here on Wednesday, which is that the prime minister has said he's going to devote time in high schools for dialogue, for reflection. They've also opened up a platform for people to list their grievances, although I'm not sure that the listing of grievances is really going to do much to address them. And finally, a minor one today was the interior minister said the government, that the police were going to stop using a particular kind of stun grenade in the protests that have sparked a lot of backlash that are part of this police violence. So again, I'm not sure not using a particular type of stun grenade is really going to be enough to respond to these demands.
0: Right, okay.
7: If you listen to the students.
0: So, got it. Remy, yeah. Very interesting what Cole and Phineas were saying. And just to pick up on something Phineas was saying, Remy, I'll put this to you. He was saying that the government put forward this 5-point plan, but notably in that plan was the demand for more education funding was not included, right? So if the government is unwilling or even unable to put more money into the system, then what can it realistically offer these protesters, particularly, as we're saying, when France is under enormous pressure over its public finances?
8: Well, I think this government will mostly offer symbolic gestures, make minor concessions. The issue, it's really not dealing with the core issues facing France, the economy and its education system. The crisis in education is an absolutely crucial problem here, because it really determines the economic potential, the innovation. In that respect, now everybody in Europe ends up being in a kind of crisis, especially Germany on the industrial front. So if we focus really more on the educational issues, I think reforms should focus much more really on the content, on what we can do maybe with limited means of education. Now there are lots of new options with online learning. Also, I see lots of young people also who dropped off school, who stopped studying, and are still learning in many ways, who are very curious about the world and got interested in all kinds of technologies. So I think we have also to be inventive in many ways. But at this point, when you delay any kind of real economic strategy and you just wait for everything to get worse at the same time, indeed, there isn't much you can do on the budget front to right. really make huge concessions.
0: Phineas, what can you tell us about what you're hearing on the ground about whether other groups and other actors will be joining these protests? I mean, can you confirm whether potentially farmers are due to join this mobilization, as well as firefighters? And if so, if these groups then do converge, does this fundamentally change the political equation? Because the government's not only going to be dealing with angry students, it's going to be dealing with a much broader coalition of people who feel like the state is failing them.
6: So I think that's already happening. Of course, there is...

0: is concretely another mobilization that's planned for 10 days from today. We're speaking on October 7th. This is a mobilization planned for October 17th, and which would notably involve farmers, in addition to the same labor unions, student groups, teachers, parents, and so on, who have already been protesting. Of course, we have had examples of major sort of transversal French mobilizations and protests, notably the Yellow Vests. So one of the sort of challenges going forward for these different actors, the different groups who are pushing for their demands, is to not have the message get lost in a wide-ranging list of demands that can get confused. Of course, the Gilets Jaunes, the Yellow Vest protests, kind of had a disappointing ending. There was a long tail to it, but essentially it sort of led to this, the Macron administration offering to essentially have dialogues with French people across the country and to sit down and hear their demands. It sounds an awful lot like what we're hearing for the student protests. And in terms of their actual demands, very little being actually accomplished.
1: Right.
0: So that's sort of what we're looking for going forward.
1: Cole, look, speaking of the Yellow Vests, I mean, as Phineas was saying, it turned into a much wider challenge to the government. At the time, the Yellow Vest protesters were calling for Macron's resignation. Obviously, that didn't happen. The government survived. And the protests, eventually, they just lost momentum. Are these protests this time around any different, do you think?
2: Yeah, I mean, I think we're in a different cycle of French social movements and French protests. I think people associate the French with these big protest movements, and part of it is true. France does have this history of mass mobilizations where you have these big protest movements that spring up and that are able to build enough momentum to then get the government to make concessions. And in fact, some of the high school students who are protesting today, they might have had parents or grandparents who partook in demonstrations of their own. There was a big mobilization of high school students in the 1990s. We could talk about the retirement reform protests in the mid-90s. We could talk about the Yellow Vest. We could talk about the pension reform protests of just a few years ago under Macron. There is this big tradition of unions mobilizing people, coming out to the streets, and then basically hoping to have enough numbers in the streets to get concessions. What's different today under Macron is that kind of old equation, and it really started a little bit before Macron, that kind of equation of numbers, protests equals concessions doesn't really work the way it did in the past. We saw that with the Yellow Vests, where you had this very decentralized movement that was extremely popular, but was, you know, also born of the fact that the traditional modes of kind of mobilization and protest haven't been able to win many victories. I mean, look at the big social movements we've seen in France in the last few years. The pension reform one was a big one that was ultimately defeated. There were previous mobilizations against labor law reforms, they were defeated. And so I think the high school students today that are mobilizing, you know, some of them, they grew up with this legacy of mass protests winning concessions, but they also know they're in a country where the government is maybe less willing to make these concessions. And that's part of the problem today, is you have protests that want to apply the kind of the historic tactics of the past, but the government is really firm in not making concessions. So I'm not sure where that leaves the movement, but it makes things a little bit more unpredictable. The old patterns don't work as much.
1: Okay, Remy, looking ahead, of course, France is heading into an election year, and the far right, according to some polls, is polling above 30%. So if the mainstream parties, Macron, fail to convince voters that they can improve living standards and public services right across the country, does this then create more space for the far right? Does the anger create more space for the far right?
3: Of course, this government is almost a thing of the past, but they will also retain huge power through all kinds of institutions where they have been appointed for years to come, sometimes even decades in the case of some institutions. And across the political spectrum, I mean, there's a lot of divisiveness, but you don't really see a new approach coming up. That's the main issue. You can't just deal with all these revendication, these claims, just by making concessions. Of course, lots of these claims and protests have some legitimate grounds. There are also some kind of manipulation that can happen on the part of political parties. What really lacks

0: is an overall strategy to reposition France in the current economic environment and the technological environment. In the energy crisis, you have an insane geopolitical environment with European leaders having little to say over what's going on in the Middle East and how it impacts Europe in terms of energy crisis in particular. So European leaders have taken a very passive approach in all possible on all possible fronts. So which is really lacking is an overall understanding and a strategy to reposition France and Europe in that environment. It's absolutely not happening from any part of the political spectrum. What you see is just increasing divisiveness instead.
1: Finesse, you were nodding along to what Remy was saying. Also weigh in on this this point that it's an election year coming up in France. So how are the different political forces trying to turn the social anger into electoral support?
2: Of course, yeah. There has, as any major protest movement, there's going to be people on both sides of the political spectrum, or on all sides of the political spectrum, who will try to take advantage of that. There's been a lot of debate in France about whether the left-wing party, La France Insoumise, has been behind these protests, which I think has been quite overblown. I think it's La France Insoumise is, you know, their representatives are often based in the types of communities and neighborhoods where these protests are stemming from. So it's natural that, you know, a politician from La France Insoumise who represents Saint-Denis would be some of the first to be involved with the student protests to support them and to show their support for their constituents. We've even seen recently on the other side of that spectrum, US President Donald Trump weighing in, saying that this has been spurred on by Islamist radicals, and this is, you know, these are talking points that have been also quite prevalent on TV channels across France, including some of the more popular TV channels. And just one thing I would add, just in terms of, I think, the way this is covered by the media, is that so much focus of these protests has been on the violence, real or not real, of the students, and the violence, real or not real, of the police. And in that, we're losing the actual voices of the students. And so there has also been, you know, of course, with the French Coalition Politique from different political parties, but we're going to, I think it's really important to keep the focus in on students themselves and what they're saying.
1: Okay, Cole, we just have about 30 seconds left. So final thoughts for you. I mean, how do you see all this playing out in 30 seconds?
3: Yeah, it's very hard to predict because France is so politically divided today. You don't have any major politician that can say they have majoritarian support, whether that's Marine Le Pen on the far right, whether that's the centrist politicians, or whether it's Jean-Luc Mélenchon, who's on the left, who's supported by many young people, as the polls show. No one has majoritarian support. That's one of the big problems that's facing French democracy today.
1: Okay, we'll leave it there. Thank you so much to my guests, Remy Bourgeot, Cole Stengler, and Finneas Rucker. Thanks for joining us. Thank you for watching. You can see the program again anytime by visiting our website, aljazeera.com. 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For myself and the whole team here in Doha, thanks for watching. Al Jazeera's coverage continues in a moment, so do stay tuned. Bye-bye.
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0: Hello there, I'm Sara Khairat. It's great to have you with us. This is Al Jazeera live from Doha. Coming up on the programme, Yemen's Ansar Allah Houthis warn airlines not to enter Saudi airspace as it attacks international airports. The elderly woman whose eviction sparks nationwide protests in Spain dies galvanising demonstrators. Police in France brace for more unrest as trade unions prepare to join students rallying for education reforms. And space is changed forever. We report from Gaza City, where Palestinians no longer recognise where they used to live. Yemen's Ansar Allah Houthis have declared Saudi airspace a theatre of military operations and have warned international airlines to stop flying into the kingdom. Now, it all comes after the confirmation by Saudi Arabia of the deaths of three foreign nationals at two separate international airports. In Yemen itself, the Saudi-led coalition has released this video, and it appears to show forces destroying a ballistic missile launcher. It says the Houthis used it in recent attacks on Riyadh. Well, the Houthis are also claiming attacks on Saudi-backed forces in Yemen. In Taiz governorate, the group says it shot down a Turkish-made drone that was used by the Saudi-backed coalition. And further south, the Houthis say they wounded and killed several government troops at a military camp. Our reporter Yusuf Mauri reports from Sana'a.
1: Kill them. This fighter shouts as forces aligned with Yemen's government target Ansar Allah Houthi fighters from vehicles on a beach near Bab al-Mandeb Strait. Some appear armed, walking in the sea. Others are on sand as he drives towards them. The Yemeni government is pushing to retake strategic territory along the Red Sea coast. It says its forces have forced the Ansar Allah Houthis out of areas around Bab al-Mandeb and taken the port city of Mukha. But the Ansar Allah Houthis maintain they still control the territory they seized last month.
2: We are inside the port and airport. We will not retreat, tire, or give up. We will fight and drive them out of our land. And God is witness to what we say.
1: Meanwhile, in Sana'a, Houthi supporters pledged support for the fighters on the front lines. After the group posted these videos, they say show strikes on positions held by government forces along the western coast. But the escalation is reaching beyond the battlefield. The government says the Ansar Allah Houthis fired ballistic missiles and drones at Aden Airport, forcing flights to divert. And the Saudi-led coalition says it has intercepted Houthi ballistic missiles near Riyadh. Yemen's internationally recognized government has called on people in the Ansar Allah Houthi-held regions not to join their campaign. But as the two sides fight for ground, it's the civilians that are caught in the crossfire. The UN says more than 200,000 people have been displaced by the latest fighting.
3: Just look at our situation.

0: We are relying entirely on God. The first camp we entered was in poor condition, and the second one was no better. We arrived at this camp in a dire state. We are in a desperate need of assistance and support from organizations. We are in need of everything.
1: Moving from one camp to another, they remain caught between the front lines as the war wages on. Yusuf Mawri, Al Jazeera, Sana'a.
2: The UK Maritime Trade Operations Agency says an attack on a tanker in the Gulf has caused casualties. It reports multiple projectiles hit the ship. Now, the attack happened late on Wednesday, around 51 nautical miles off Qatar's northern coast. The agency says the tanker was hit north of Madinat al-Shaman. An 87-year-old woman in Spain whose eviction sparked nationwide protests over the housing crisis has died. She won the right to return to the apartment she'd lived in since childhood but never got the chance to move back home. Now, her death has brought protesters back onto the streets of Madrid, renewing calls for affordable housing and protection from eviction. As Dalia Al-Masri reports.
3: Asesino! Asesino!
4: They came to mourn an 87-year-old woman. They left demanding change. Marie Carmen Abascal's eviction from her lifelong home turned her into the face of Spain's housing crisis. Now, her death is giving the movement fresh momentum.
5: She was ultimately the spark that ignited this movement, an example of what we don't want. The best tribute to her is continuing this fight for dignified housing so that no one else has to go through this.
4: Abascal was evicted from her Madrid home in September. She had lived there for more than 7 decades. She was carried out on a stretcher. She remained in a hospital since then.
6: Marie Carmen's death means watching society failing completely. The state and social structures put in place to protect us have failed because they've allowed an 87-year-old woman to be evicted from her home and forced to die in a hospital.
4: Her eviction sparked demonstrations across the country, turning one woman's struggle into a wider fight over soaring rents, evictions, and access to housing. The protests have put pressure on Spain's government. Housing measures were rejected in Parliament last week. Prime Minister Pedro Sanchez has since called a snap election for November 29, putting housing firmly at the center of the political debate. For these protesters, Marie Carmen is no longer just one eviction. She is a symbol of a housing system they say is failing vulnerable people. And their promise is clear. The fight goes on. Dalia Al-Masri, Al Jazeera.
2: Student-led protests in France show no signs of easing as a major rally is planned for Thursday, this time with trade unions set to join. Now, police have been ordered to not use stun grenades after a 15-year-old lost his hand earlier this week. Thousands of students remain on the streets and more than 500 schools are still closed. They're protesting against teacher shortages, aging buildings and overloaded timetables.
7: So essentially, after exhausting the more traditional forms of protest and seeing the government's response, things inevitably escalated to more radical tactics, and ultimately, it's simply a case of the government not listening. If there had been a response, it wouldn't have come to this.
8: How has the government responded to the protest? Terribly. It is a terrible response that is happening here.
2: In a televised speech, French Prime Minister Sébastien Lecornu said the government is not indifferent to students' concerns, as Natasha Butler has from Paris.
9: Well, this was the French Prime Minister Sébastien Lecornu clearly trying to calm the situation after weeks of protests. He struck a conciliatory tone. He said that he had heard the concerns of the students. He understood that they have a right to protest. He said that he had tasked ministers to look at some of their demands and come up with ideas and responses by the end of the month, particularly concerned, for example, with some of those teacher shortages. He also said that the government had put in place an online platform so young people can post some of their concerns. He said 40,000 young people had already responded to that, and he said that that was showed that the French government is interested in hearing what young people have to say and what they think. He also

0: for next week. This does not look like a movement that is running out of steam. Natasha Butler, Al Jazeera, Paris.
1: A French mayor has been tear-gassed while protecting student protesters. Bali Bagayoko, the mayor of Saint-Denis, tried to shield demonstrators from riot police on Wednesday. He's backed the students and accused the French government of failing them. Saint-Denis, where poverty is more than twice the national average, was among the first places to see protests in late September.
2: The state allocates fewer resources for working-class neighbourhoods than the affluent neighbourhoods in Paris. That is an incontestable reality. The state is failing on the educational question in working-class neighbourhoods. It is failing on the question of social cohesion and is failing on the judicial aspect.
1: Now, 3 years of Israeli bombardment has changed the landscape of Gaza drastically. Data released by the Palestinian Central Bureau of Statistics shows around 82% of buildings across the strip have been severely damaged or completely destroyed. Now, beyond the numbers, these are places where people used to meet, work, study and even worship. Martha Kahlout reports from Gaza City, where people explained what the loss of physical spaces means to them.
3: For 30 years, Ali Abu Zour has made a living behind the wheel. We meet him on Umar al-Mukhtar Street, a route he has taken countless times. But the Gaza city he drives through now is different.
4: It had shops, parks and seating areas where people could gather. It was a popular destination where people across Gaza would come to sit and relax.
3: Ali points out places that once defined this part of the city. One of them was Abu Zuhair, a small restaurant that grew in size and popularity over the years. Its owner, Ismail Qasim, says he remembers serving customers traditional Palestinian dishes.
5: This exact spot reminds me of everything beautiful about the restaurant. This is where visitors used to come, sit, and take in the beauty of the place.
3: Today, displaced families shelter here. Not far from the restaurant, another part of Palestinian identity has been destroyed. Photojournalist Hassan El-Jidi has documented cultural and historic sites for more than a decade. He says most of them no longer exist.
6: The Omari Mosque was a church before the Islamic era. It has a library filled with books from across the ages. There was also Al-Samra bathhouse, which dated back nearly 1,000 years. Both have been destroyed.
3: Education, too, has been erased. The Islamic University of Gaza was a leading institution which attracted young people from across the territory. Maram Silsawi spent 4 years here, studying to be a translator. The lecture halls she knows so well are barely recognizable.
7: One of my first memories in this place is my distinction party, which I celebrated with my two best friends, Ruba and Aya, back in 2023. I can still remember that we used to sit there and we celebrated and we took dozens of pictures and videos.
8: Across Gaza, buildings and places that once shaped lives and daily routines have been destroyed or transformed. Just as memories map out our past, photographs and videos like these are records of public spaces once shared by friends and strangers alike.
3: Ali says those places are still etched into his mind as he drives every day, even though there is little left to show where they once stood. Mu'adh al-Kahlout, Al Jazeera, from central Gaza, Palestine.
1: The British consulate in occupied East Jerusalem has formally closed. Workers have removed the signs and plaques identifying the building as a diplomatic mission. Israel's foreign minister ordered the closure in response to British sanctions on goods from illegal Israeli settlements in occupied West Bank. Israeli forces have shot dead a Palestinian man, also in occupied West Bank, near the town of Burqa. The soldiers were accompanying settlers who attacked Palestinians harvesting their olive trees. Noor Alda reports from there.
0: Ten-year-old Daniel and his three siblings are now orphans. Their father, Ali, was

0: killed during a settler attack near Nablus. Shock overshadows grief here. Ali's death was preventable. 16 other Palestinians were injured in the attack, including 4 paramedics.
1: The settlers were attacking us for over half an hour while the Israeli soldiers looked on and guarded them.
0: In Biddo, near occupied East Jerusalem, Israeli forces demolished the home of Qadri Samara, who's accused of carrying out a shooting attack last September. Soldiers left a banner with a message from the commander: those who attack Israel will bring destruction to their homes. 2 families lived in this demolished building, and there is very little left that they can salvage after the demolition. In the meantime, all the neighbors of these families were also affected. They tell me that their windows were shattered from the 3 consecutive blasts used to turn this home into a pile of rubble. According to the United Nations, more than 600,000 Palestinians have been impacted by this illegal practice over the past 3 years, while at least 9,300 have been forcibly displaced. Settler attacks are another cause of Palestinian displacement. Palestinian authorities have recorded 14,000 of them in the past 3 years. Like this assault in Masafer Yatta, south of Hebron. A settler attacked 2 Palestinian women and their elderly parents. When they defended themselves, Israeli soldiers intervened on behalf of the settler.
2: The settler torments us and provokes us every day. He wants us to leave our home and our land.
0: For Palestinians, Israeli settler and army attacks are 2 sides of the same coin. The violence meted out by either is supported or reinforced by the other. Nuradi Al Jazeera, the occupied West Bank, Palestine.
3: Anger in Colombia, people take to the streets, furious with their new right-wing government's decision to restore ties with Israel. That's coming up, plus hundreds of millions of dollars have already been spent on the campaign trail in the US, but where are the funds coming from? This is America takes a look at the money behind the midterms after the break.
4: Through centuries of expulsion and persecution, an ideology was formed that would appropriate Jewish identity, facilitate the creation of Israel, and frame it within the Western world order. In a 3-part series, The Big Picture charts the rise of the ethno-religious state from an imperial proxy to an indispensable ally of the West, and examines how this alliance has granted the Zionist project global impunity. The Big Picture, How Israel Won the West, Part 3 on Al Jazeera.
5: After decades of progress on nuclear arms control, a new battle for supremacy has begun.
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7: China is developing a nuclear triad capability.
8: Why are we doing this? Have we lost our minds?
5: Justified through politics, fast-tracked for profit, fueled by corporations with far-reaching influence.
9: A nuke is a nuke. You risk going up the escalation ladder and stumbling into all-out nuclear war.
5: 100 Hiroshimas, episode 2 of Business of War on Al Jazeera.

0: Watching Al Jazeera, a reminder, our top stories this hour. Yemen's Ansar Allah Houthis have declared Saudi airspace a theatre of military operations and are warning international airlines to stop flying into the kingdom. It comes after Saudi Arabia confirmed the deaths of three foreign nationals in attacks at two separate international airports. An 87-year-old woman who sparked nationwide protests about Spain's housing crisis has died. She was evicted after being unable to afford rent increase. Demonstrators say her death will only renew their calls for affordable housing. And France is bracing for yet another day of massive street protests led by students. A major rally is planned for Thursday, with trade unions set to join. More than 500 schools are still closed. Now, Germany's former spy chief is in custody, accused of illegally obtaining state secrets. August Hanning was arrested alongside a second man on Tuesday. Investigators say he received thousands of classified documents over 14 years and was regularly in touch with a foreign intelligence agent. Dominic Kane reports from Berlin.
1: This is the headquarters of Germany's Bundesnachrichtendienst, Federal Intelligence Service. Foreign intelligence agency. From here, around 4,000 people work to compile evidence, dossiers, to research other countries so that Germany can build up dossiers about what's happening around the world. These clearly are classified state secret documents. The meat of this case, well, it's that two people were gathering evidence. This poster here, Schreibtisch in Berlin, desk in Berlin. The authorities argue that the man who was chief of staff to heads of this organization was compiling evidence and then allegedly selling them to his former boss, a man called August Hanning, who himself had been the head of this organization. Why were they doing that? Well, because Hanning had gone into private security consultancy and was in contact from time to time, it is alleged, with representatives of foreign countries. There's some speculation about who that might have been, who those countries might have been. It's believed that Russia was not involved. But there are many questions that have been thrown up by this. What we know for certain is that Hanning and the man he was arrested with are now remanded in custody. Dominic Kane, Al Jazeera, Berlin.
0: The World Health Organization says it's investigating reports that a Russian worker died after being accidentally exposed to plague at a laboratory. Another person is reportedly infected. Now, it happened at the Irkutsk Anti-Plague Institution. That's in the northeast of the country. Russian authorities are denying the reports and say the cases are pneumonia. Jaleed Agar reports.
2: Russia is under mounting pressure to provide answers after a 28-year-old lab technician died at an anti-plague institute in Siberia last week.
3: WHO has requested further information on the lab tests conducted on the individual who died and the contacts. We have also sought verification of media reports of a second employee with pneumonia of undetermined cause. And we don't yet have the full picture of this event, and we're not able to conduct a full risk assessment.
2: Initial media reports suggested Daria Shipilova's death was caused by the pneumonic plague, contracted from a broken test tube forcing hundreds into quarantine. Reports refuted by the Kremlin.
4: Look, the media reports a lot, and the vast majority of what is being reported about the situation is false information. You should rely on information from Russia's consumer safety watchdog.
2: The pneumonic plague is a severe lung infection that's nearly 100% fatal if left untreated. Russia's health watchdog says there's no risk of an epidemic and that Shipilova's death was caused from pneumonia of an unknown origin, but concerns have already reached the White House.
5: Are you getting the same vibe right now from Russia that you got from China at the start of COVID?
6: Well, China didn't say much, and Russia's not saying much either, but they do say they have it very much under control.
2: The pneumonic plague couldn't be controlled 700 years ago, when a third of Europe's population was wiped out. Now, it's a highly treatable disease with a course of antibiotics, but it can still prove deadly, and questions remain over what exactly unfolded in Siberia. Julie Dager, Al Jazeera.
0: Gunmen in northern Nigeria have killed several gold miners and dozens of soldiers. Now, it happened at an informal mining site in Zamfara state. And in a separate incident, an armed group attacked a military camp in Borno state. The army says it repelled the assault and killed at least 25 attackers. Protesters have rallied in Colombia's capital to oppose the new right-wing government's policy on Israel. They're calling for a free Palestine and have also denounced Israel's war in Gaza. Bogota, at the direction of new President Abelardo de la Espria, has restored diplomatic relations with Israel, and it plans to open an embassy in West Jerusalem. Alessandra Ampietti was at the protest and spoke to demonstrators.
7: Despite the rain, hundreds of mostly young people, many of them university students, took to the streets here in the capital of Colombia, Bogota, to continue protesting the ongoing genocide in Gaza on the third anniversary of the attack by Hamas that triggered the war by Israel in Gaza that 3 years later has killed more than 70,000 Palestinians and created absolute devastation in the Strip. People here waving Palestinian flags, wearing Palestinian scarves, calling for a free Palestine, and also protesting Colombia's government decision to restore diplomatic and commercial relationships with Israel.
8: We have a lot of messages. The main thing, I think, right now is not only reminding that this didn't start on October 7th, that we have been fighting with this same genocide since 1947. People often forget that, you know, it didn't start in 2023.
9: As Latin Americans who've resisted and experienced Spanish colonialism and later American neocolonialism, we understand that these struggles are shared by the entire world.
7: The protest began in front of the new Israeli embassy in Bogota. Protesters were also criticizing President Abelardo de la Espreya's decision not only to restore diplomatic relations with Israel, but also plans to open a formal Colombian embassy in Jerusalem in 2 weeks' time.
10: When diplomatic relations with Israel were broken off, the message was that we would not be a nation complicit in their atrocities. Today, our government is no longer drawing a line against the atrocities being committed in Palestine.
7: Despite a relatively low turnout, there was a big presence of security forces, both regular and anti-riot police. And this rally is happening at a time when President de la Espreya is also announcing new rules that will govern protests like this one, allowing police and security forces to intervene with force when they feel threatened or that a public property is under threat by the protesters. And the people here say that they will continue to demonstrate in the streets for issues that they care about, like in this case of Palestine. Alessandro Ampietti, Al Jazeera, Bogota.
0: A Japanese governor is appealing to the prime minister for help in reducing the burden of hosting US military bases. His call comes after a 20-year-old US Marine was arrested, suspected of robbing and killing a woman in Okinawa. Genta Kona met Prime Minister Sanae Takaichi in Tokyo and presented her with a letter appealing for change. All right, to the US now, and it's a time when many Americans are struggling to put food on the table. Billions of dollars are being spent, though, on political advertising ahead of the midterm elections. Well, more than 10,000 professional lobbyists help to either push through or get rid of legislation for different business interests, as Matthew Torres explains.
11: Where else to first talk about lobbying than here on K Street in Washington? It is a hub for lobbying firms and a symbol of American political influence. Lobbying can help lawmakers make informed decisions and learn about different causes. It is constitutionally protected, but a wide sector of American voters view it negatively. That's because a lot of money is involved, and money can be leveraged. There are about 13,000 professional lobbyists who are paid to open channels of communication with federal lawmakers. They represent clients ranging from big corporations to unions and nonprofits. Their clients want laws or policies passed or blocked. So these lobbyists try to build relationships and convince those in power to prioritize their goals. These are the top groups that spent the most lobbying federal government last year. The U.S. Chamber of Commerce, the National Association of Realtors, and Big Pharma topped the list. In this election year, artificial intelligence companies are stepping up their lobbying funding as the industry faces potential regulations. Most lobbyists work on behalf of business interests, either directly with that company or through a lobbying firm. And with midterm elections this year, they are busy supporting their choice for candidate. Lobbyists can host fundraisers for politicians and contribute to campaigns through political action committees. They can also get involved through bundling, collecting money from multiple donors and delivering it to a candidate. But critics say that can create conflicts of interest that outweigh the public good. Pew Research finds most people in both parties believe lobbyists have too much influence. Yes, voters still choose their politicians, but after Election Day, lobbyists can still step in and help draft legislation that could affect our lives. Lobbyists are required to disclose certain activity, including how much is being spent and who is spending it. What we don't know are the conversations happening behind closed doors. Matthew Torres, Al Jazeera, Washington.
0: Now, the conflict in the Middle East is taking a heavy toll across Asia. Cambodia is among the countries struggling with its losses, running into hundreds of millions of dollars. Here at Al Jazeera, we spoke to one small business owner in Phnom Penh who told us how the increase in fuel costs has devastated his livelihood.
12: That's
0: it from myself, Sara Khairat, and the rest of the news team. You can find, of course, more information on our website. That's aljazeera.com. The news does continue here with Niamh Barker. That's after the big picture.

0: At the end of World War II, there were hundreds of thousands of displaced Jews with nowhere to go.
1: The revisionist Zionist movement says, we all know that the Arabs will not accept us here. They will have to do it by force.
2: Take the land of an indigenous group and build a different society on it.
3: Jews and Israelis came to be seen as insiders.
4: Israel became the American footprint in the Middle East.

0: I don't think it's a very provocative thing to say that Israel changes after 1967. Of course, in June 1967, Israel's neighbors attack it. Israel is able to overcome that in 6 days. The Six-Day War is over. Israel increases its territory by about one-third, and not only increases its territory, but now has dominion over populations in the Gaza Strip, which is Egypt, the West Bank, which was Jordan, and the Golan Heights, which was Syria. It was first seen as the liberation of territories and then becomes the occupation, and they can't easily annex the territories to become part of the state because then the Jewish majority, which is kind of the raison d'etre of Zionism, would be undermined. So they get involved in a situation that seems to me to be one where nobody really has a plan. And yet, what becomes a settler movement, they do have a plan. And the plan is kind of greater Israel, territorial maximalism. This is seen as something messianic. Palestinians, who are now considered to be, ironically, as in Europe, the Jews were considered to be the enemy within, the Palestinians are now considered to be the enemy within.
1: The trajectory of Israeli policies, but not just policies, of Israeli aspirations, of returning to the historic lands of where the Israelites were. They weren't living in Tel Aviv. They were living in Nablus. They were living in Hebron. They conquered Jericho. And suddenly all these places are under Israeli rule. The trajectory is, how do we keep it? Israel wants the territories, and its problem is what to do with the people living in them. Another thing that happens after 67, which is on the sort of geopolitical level, is that after 67, the United States sees that Israel is a potent military power, and it starts investing in that. And the third thing that I would mention, Israel changes. The country itself changes. It becomes a much more cosmopolitan society. It opens up to the West. People travel more. There's more media coming in. It opens up to the world. And at the same time, it increasingly becomes a country much of whose occupation is managing an occupation. And so it becomes a society that on the one hand is increasingly modernized and open and cosmopolitan and less conservative, and at the same time is preoccupied with how do you hold down half of the population under your control.
2: Israel's victory in the 1967 Six-Day War brought with it a military occupation of the Gaza Strip and the West Bank. But instead of being condemned, Israel consolidated its place within Western power, with Jews embraced as part of a white Judeo-Christian world order. The United States increased its military and economic aid to Israel to unprecedented levels, while turning a blind eye to the plight of Palestinians, the people outside of the white Western fold. An armed struggle against the occupation now grew more intense.
3: A vicious act of sabotage which killed 11 people in a Jewish market in Jerusalem.
2: Political violence against Israel by groups such as the Palestinian Liberation Organization was avenged by the Israeli state through assassinations and more repression in the occupied territories. And then in October 1973, on the Jewish festival of Yom Kippur, a coalition led by Egypt and Syria launched a surprise attack. The Arab armies made shockingly early gains against an Israeli military that would eventually reclaim the upper hand. But Israel's initial failures were damning, its sense of invincibility now lost. The Labor Prime Minister Golda Meir resigned. 3 years later, in 1977, the Likud Party, headed by Menachem Begin, once the leader of a Jewish terror group, was elected to power. For the first time, Israel had a right-wing party in government with an avowed disciple of the hard-right ideologue Ze'ev Jabotinsky as prime minister. But Likud's rise wasn't just rooted in the failings of the 1973 war. It was fueled by the rage of Israel's Arab Jews.
1: The followers of the revisionists. That's the party that was established by Zev Jabotinsky and is now in 1977 led by Menachem Begin. The people who elect him are the Mizrahim. The people or the children of the people who came from North Africa and the Middle East. The people who had deep hatred for the Ashkenazi establishment. The ongoing resentment of how they were treated as second-class citizens, how they were treated like Arabs.
2: Israel's Labor Party, made up of an Ashkenazi elite, had purged Mizrahi of their Arab heritage, reinforcing the racist idea of Arabs as inferior, worthy only of contempt, while treating Mizrahi as a Jewish underclass. The Likud party, itself dominated by Ashkenazi leaders, stoked Mizrahi disaffection with labor's elites, while stirring hostility against Palestinian Arabs. But a new, radical figure was about to turn Arab hatred into a political movement, too extreme even for Begin's right-wing government. His name was Meir Kahana.
4: The JDL in Israel has made it quite clear that it is ready, willing, and quite able to go and kill Arab terrorists.
0: Meir Kahana is an American-born rabbi who immigrates to Israel, and he begins to build a political party that becomes known as the Kach Party. Very, very militant, very Jabotinsky-like. And then in 1984, he wins one seat in the Knesset. And this is really a shock to the Israeli political system because Kahana was advocating transferring the Arabs out, making them worse than second-class citizens.
5: Any Arab who is ready to live here as a non-citizen with his personal rights and not his national rights can stay here. And any Arab who is not and who looks forward to that day when Israel will become Palestine must leave. That's not racism, that's common sense.
0: There's a certain kind of hatred and anger and militancy against Arabs that is even for the political right in Israel becomes frightening.
5: There is no such thing as Jewish terror, there is Jewish vengeance, perhaps.
1: His rhetoric tacks on to a sense of insecurity, of disorder, again, latching on to people who are not Ashkenazi, to Mizrahim. It is a politics of resentment and of rage.
6: I am going to the Arab village of Umm al-Fakham in Israel, a nest of vipers and snakes, anti-Israel and anti-Jewish, and I'm going to walk through those streets, just like Arabs walk through the streets of Jewish cities. And I'm going to say, Kahana's here, and you'll be leaving soon.
1: And they also motivated to use violence because the regime itself is using violence.
2: Meir Kahane and his followers, many of whom were Mizrahi, carried out deadly attacks on Arab targets. Where the Israeli state strove to deny its violence against Arabs, Kahane openly celebrated it. In 1988, his Kach party would be outlawed as a racist terror group.
0: He's subsequently assassinated in America some years later. But his influence continues to grow among some of the radical factions of the settler movement.
2: In 1994, an American Israeli opened fire on Palestinian worshippers at a West Bank mosque. 29 people were shot dead. The following year, a Mizrahi Jew shot and killed Israel's then Prime Minister, Yitzhak Rabin. Both killers opposed the 1993 Oslo Accords. Both opposed the possibility of a Palestinian state. Both were devoted followers of Meir Kahane. Meir Kahane was himself a devotee of Zev Jabotinsky, the architect of the Iron Wall doctrine and the ideological godfather of another Likud leader. In 1996, Benjamin Netanyahu would become Israel's youngest ever prime minister. Netanyahu was steeped in Jabotinsky's ideas of forcing Palestinians into submission, and in the ideal of a greater Israel that swallowed all of Palestine. This was the ideology that Netanyahu shared with the extreme right, the same ideology that had dictated Zionist policy since the early 20th century. The policy of all Israeli governments, Labor or Likud, left or right, since Israel's creation. The policy of

0: Total conquest of absolute force. Force was used to beat down the first and second intifadas, Palestinian uprisings against an illegal occupation. Force was used to collectively punish Palestinians for attacks by the military wing of Hamas, the group Gazans elected to power. Force was the 100-year policy hidden in plain sight. And all the while, Israel forced through its settlement building, expanding its footprint in the West Bank, laying waste to the possibility of any viable Palestinian state. It was Jabotinsky's Iron Wall made real, and its consequences would be shocking.
1: Within hours, the scales of the attack were unfathomable. October 7th was a state in collapse and a military that failed miserably in protecting Israeli citizens.
2: The whole project of Zionism was to prevent this from happening.
3: If you keep people caged for decades, you're brutalizing yourself and you're brutalizing them. And what can you expect will happen? They will respond. There will be massacres.
2: As Jabotinsky said about the Arabs in the Iron Wall, subjugated people will rebel one way or another.
0: The Hamas-led attacks of October 7, 2023 against Israel resulted in the death of an estimated 1,200 people. Israel's response was an all-out war on the Gaza Strip. Prime Minister Benjamin Netanyahu echoed the words of Zionism's founding figure, Theodor Herzl, as he reached for Judeo-Christian solidarity in Europe and in the United States.
4: This is not a clash of civilizations. It's a clash between barbarism and civilization.
0: The response was unequivocal.
5: In Israel, we must make sure that they have what they need to protect their people today and always.
6: There is a necessity to continue to support Israel unconditionally, to send even more weapons to Israel, to stand behind Israel even more. What we're seeing here is this Western identity and how, if we need to really come to terms with Israel, we need to come to terms with Israeli genocide, which is a continuation of the Nakba. Then we need to think about settler colonialism at the heart of the international political and legal system after World War II, which means that we also need to come to terms with settler colonialism in the US and in the West, and who wants to do that? But we can't understand that without thinking about what sits at the heart of settler colonialism, that is white supremacy. In Israel, white supremacy manifests itself as Jewish supremacy.
2: One could make the argument that it's a settler government at this point, and the ideology of greater Israel in the movement becomes the government itself, which is why Netanyahu is very open in saying there will never be a Palestinian state.
3: Israel has flattened Gaza entirely. There's been targeted destruction of universities, of hospitals, of places of worship, schools, parliament, just eradicating the whole place, making it impossible for them to come back because there's nothing to come back to. There have clearly been war crimes, crimes against humanity. And there won't be any other way to call it but a genocidal campaign to destroy the Palestinian people.

0: Gaza. And meanwhile, in the West Bank, under the leadership of the two extremist ministers, Smotrich, who is not only Minister of Finance, but also Minister within the Ministry of Defense, and Ben-Gvir, who is the Minister of Internal Security and Police, under the leadership of these two people, there is a creeping ethnic cleansing of the West Bank.
1: Benjamin Netanyahu's coalition government is propped up by right-wing fanatics like Itamar Ben-Gvir and Bezalel Smotrich. Netanyahu has continued the Likud strategy of appealing to far-right elements among Israel's Mizrahim for support, but is beholden to the extremists to keep him in power and out of prison as he fights charges of alleged corruption. Unlike Netanyahu, Smotrich and Ben-Gvir are religious Zionists, disciples of Meir Kahane. But all three share a devotion to Ze'ev Jabotinsky and a commitment to his vision of an expanded, greater Israel.
2: While our eyes are set on Gaza, what's going on in the West Bank is as alarming. You have these settler militias that are armed. There's no police, there's no law enforcement. All the red lights are flashing. Because when you have these groups that are weaponized, that's a recipe for atrocities. In extreme cases, such as the Hilltop Youth, these are the kids that feel that they're reenacting some sort of a crazy biblical story, as if they are just shepherds in the hill of Judea, and avoid the fact that behind the Jewish settler, there's a tank and an F-16.
3: In the 1920s, when the Zionists come and first start thinking about a state project, there was this term called the Arab question. How are we going to integrate this population, or can we integrate this population into this state idea? And in some very kind of horrific way, October 7th is like the Arab question coming and like smashing the country over the head in some sense. How do you see October 7th within the larger history of this whole, you know, Zionist project from the 20th century?
0: So look, I mean, from the sort of Zionist and Israeli point of view, the Arab question is not the issue. The issue is the Jewish question. And Zionism was created, it claimed, to solve the Jewish question. That's its project. The Arab question is a footnote to resolving the Jewish question. So over all those years of Israeli occupation, from 67 to the present, one has to understand that a particular mentality in Israel had developed, not only that you can manage the occupation, but also that the people that we are occupying, we don't see them. They're on the other side of the fence. They basically have undergone social death. They're removed from their jobs, from their homes, and so forth, and people just didn't see them anymore. And if you don't see people, then you stop thinking of them as being a human being such as yourself. And so they don't want to solve the Arab question. They want the question to go away, hopefully by a miracle, that the Arabs will just disappear. And that it won't be only in Gaza, but as is now being implemented, also in the West Bank.
3: One way of making the problem go away is you just make Gaza uninhabitable and the people go someplace else. But of course, other countries are not willing to take, you know, millions of traumatized people, just like countries weren't willing to take the millions of traumatized people, Jews, that after the Second World War.
0: So, you know, I want to take us back to the beginning, and the beginning of Zionism, actually, which was a response to real oppression, discrimination, persecution. And nowadays, when you say that Palestinians are fighting against oppression, you don't have to condone massacres by Hamas. But you can say, actually, I think you must say, that resistance to oppression is moral. It's also legal by international law. But when you say that, you are called anti-Semitic. And that, to me, is turning everything on its head. Because you have to remember that in order to liberate yourself from oppression, you have to resist. The oppressor will never stop oppressing you unless you resist them.
1: The State of Israel was an answer to centuries of Jewish persecution. But Zionism's leaders, from Theodor Herzl to Benjamin Netanyahu, understood that a Jewish state in Palestine meant the removal of those already there, the Arab Palestinians. And so Gaza is destroyed, thousands of Palestinian children killed, and Lebanon bombed, as Israel's war attempts to draw in the wider region and possibly further beyond. The West continues to support a genocide. But something is beginning to shift. The legal institutions set up after the Second World War to serve the new U.S.-led world order, institutions that have long denied Palestinians justice, might at last be standing up for the Palestinian people.
4: I have reasonable grounds to believe that Israeli Prime Minister Benjamin Netanyahu and Minister of Defense Yoav Gallant bear criminal responsibility for the starvation of civilians as a method of warfare and intentionally directing attacks against a civilian population, as well as crimes against humanity of extermination and or murder.
5: Because genocide indeed is so clear, and because impunity originally is tied to the crime of genocide as it emerged, now we start seeing the cracks in Israeli impunity. And that's related to the case against Israel in the International Court of Justice. It's related to a request for arrest warrants by the chief prosecutor of the International Criminal Court, Karim Khan. And this is an accident of the system. This was never supposed to happen. But it is happening and speaks to other ways in which the international legal system has, of course, failed so many people around the world, primarily in the global south. And what we're seeing now, it's such an unprecedented moment. So it's very difficult to say what might happen, but there is potential for significant change in the international legal system. There's broader implications. We can think about dozens of millions of forcibly displaced refugee peoples around the world. And this is why the global south has rallied around the case of Gaza, because people of the global south who know very well that they've been discarded by this international political and legal system, they see the potential here of transformation, of change, that's not only about Israel and Gaza, but through Israel and Gaza, it can happen. But the forces pushing back are incredibly powerful.
6: As the United States heads toward a defining set of midterm elections, we're focusing on the questions that are shaping the country's politics. Has MAGA outgrown its frontman?
7: He is the ultimate arbiter of what MAGA is.
6: How has Gaza changed the game?
8: People aren't buying it when you say, oh, it's not a genocide in Gaza. No, I've seen it with my own eyes on my feet.
6: Does the two-party system still work? And much more.
9: It would be better if they had more choices overall.
10: Most Americans are upset with the two-party system.
6: Let's focus on Al Jazeera.
11: We're in a period when the U.S. seems to think that it is ruling the entire world. 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

0: Hello, I'm Neve Barker. This is Al Jazeera live from Doha. The top stories this hour. Yemen's Ansar al-Houthis warn airlines not to enter Saudi airspace as it attacks international airports. Reports of Eritrean troops deployed in Ethiopia's Tigray region. Eritrea denies any military deployment. The elderly woman whose eviction sparked nationwide protests in Spain dies, galvanizing demonstrators. Uprooted bulldozed or razed to the ground. We report from the occupied West Bank on the olive fields that have become battlefields for Palestinian farmers and Israeli settler attacks. And spaces change forever. We report from Gaza City, where Palestinians no longer recognize where they used to live. Good to have you. Yemen's Houthi movement says it now considers Saudi airspace a theatre of military operations and is warning international airlines to stop flying to the kingdom. It comes after Saudi Arabia confirmed that three foreign nationals had died in incidents at two separate international airports. In Yemen itself, the Saudi-led coalition has released this video appearing to show forces destroying a ballistic missile launcher. It says the Houthis used it in recent attacks on Riyadh. Well, the Houthis are also claiming attacks on Saudi-backed forces in Yemen. In Taiz governorate, the group says it shot down a Turkish-made drone used by the Saudi-backed coalition. Further south, the Houthis say they wounded and killed several government troops in a military camp. Yusuf Mowry reports from Sana'a.
1: Killed them. This fighter shouts as forces aligned with Yemen's government target Ansar al-Allah Houthi fighters from vehicles on a beach near Bab al-Mandeb Strait. Some appear armed, walking in the sea. Others are on sand as he drives towards them. The Yemeni government is pushing to retake strategic territory along the Red Sea coast. It says its forces have forced the Ansar al-Allah Houthis out of areas around Bab al-Mandeb and taken the port city of Mukha. But the Ansar al-Allah Houthis maintain they still control the territory they seized last month.
2: We are inside the port and airport. We will not retreat, tire, or give up. We will fight and drive them out of our land. And God is witness to what we say.
1: Meanwhile, in Sana'a, Houthi supporters pledged support for the fighters on the front lines. After the group posted these videos, they say show strikes on positions held by government forces along the western coast. But the escalation is reaching beyond the battlefield. The government says the Ansar al-Allah Houthis fired ballistic missiles and drones at Aden Airport, forcing flights to divert. And the Saudi-led coalition says it has intercepted Houthi ballistic missiles near Riyadh. Yemen's internationally recognized government has called on people in the Ansar al-Allah Houthi-held regions not to join their campaign. But as the two sides fight for ground, it's the civilians that are caught in the crossfire. The UN says more than 200,000 people have been displaced by the latest fighting.
3: Just look at our situation. We are relying entirely on God. The first camp we entered was in poor condition, and the second one was no better. We arrived at this camp in a dire state. We are in a desperate need of assistance and support from organizations. We are in need of everything.
1: Moving from one camp to another, they remain caught between the front lines as the war wages on. Yusuf Mowry, Al Jazeera, Sana'a.
0: Joining us from Vienna is Wolfgang Putztai. He's a security and defence analyst and a former defence attaché for Austria. Good to see you, Wolfgang. So, as you've just heard, the Houthis are issuing this formal warning.

0: declaring Saudi airspace unsafe, following, of course, by the deadly drone and missile strikes on King Khalid International Airport in Riyadh and Aba Airport in the southwest of the country. Wolfgang, this sounds like a highly disruptive escalation. Will it change how this war is fought, do you think, given, and we can show our viewers on a Skyscanner map, exactly how many flights have shifted to flying over Saudi Arabia precisely because they're trying to avoid the US-Israel war with Iran?
1: The Houthis are conducting their campaign in a very clever way. They're actually running short on longer-range missiles, missiles with a range of more than 300 kilometers, while they have still plenty of missiles and drones left to attack targets closer to the border of Yemen. But they are using their longer-range missiles to a maximum efficiency. This means they are attacking right now also civilian targets, especially, obviously, the airport near Riyadh, in order to interrupt the civilian air traffic. You don't need to have a lot of missiles to interrupt the air traffic because the civilian airlines will certainly not fly into an airport which is under threat of a missile attack. If they would like to use their missiles to attack military targets, they would need much more of them. So from their point of view, it makes sense to attack these kinds of targets to reach the maximum effect. Will it change anything? To be honest, I doubt it. I guess the Saudis will redeploy their ballistic missile defense assets. They have some on their own, they have some Americans, and there are, for the time being, also some Europeans in there, like from Greece, and they will probably be able to deal with these isolated missile attacks. Nevertheless, there remains the drone threat, and here, maybe, comes the Mecca Pact into the game.
0: And Wolfgang, well, let's keep that flight radar map on the screen just to show how much the airspace has been affected by the conflict. Because turning to the airspace over Yemen, I mean, the Houthis are claiming the shootdown of a high-end Turkish-made Bayraktar drone. From a tactical standpoint, how significant is this loss, do you think, Wolfgang?
1: Well, to be honest, not really. We have seen several American, very sophisticated Predator and Reaper drones being shot down by Iran. It is not such a miracle to shoot down a drone that is flying at an altitude of 5,000 or 6,000 meters at a very low speed, like the Bayraktar drones and like also the American Predator and Reaper drones. Nevertheless, this is significant from the point of view that this will definitely hamper the Saudi Arabian capabilities to conduct reconnaissance over Yemen. They have quite a number of Bayraktar drones, but if they are going to lose them at the rate that the Americans were using their Predators over Iran, this might, in the midterm, hamper the capabilities of the Saudis to identify targets over Yemen. Actually, this might even lead to the point that the Saudis are hesitant to use their drones over areas where there is a Houthi air defense, and the Houthis have plenty of air defense.
0: Stay with us, Wolfgang, because I want to ask you about another headline in the region this morning. The UK Maritime Trade Operations Agency says an attack on a tanker in the Gulf has caused casualties. It reports multiple projectiles hit the ship. The attack happened late on Wednesday, around 51 nautical miles off Qatar's northern coast. The agency says the tanker was hit north of Madinat Ash-Shamal. Back with you, Wolfgang. We've just seen, as I mentioned, a tanker hit north of Qatar, pushing the threat zone far beyond that immediate bottleneck around the Strait of Hormuz. I mean, it follows the IRGC's vow to crack down tightly on any vessels it perceived to be slipping the net through the Gulf. The implication is, perhaps, that they were unhappy with the numbers getting through or being allowed to get through and now feel the need to change that. Wolfgang, either Iran does or doesn't have the power to block ships. Which is it?
1: Well, they have certainly the capability to deny in part the shipping through the Strait of Hormuz, particularly the passing of ships during daytime, which are not escorted by the Americans. The Americans are right now conducting some kind of convoying system. This means during certain periods overnight, they have a quite intense surveillance over the Iranian coast in order to prevent missile and drone launches, and they have some warships in the vicinity to intercept eventual drones or missiles. But of course, some of these missiles and drones will get through. And Iran has obviously realized that it is quite difficult for them to penetrate this American defense around the Strait of Hormuz, and this is the reason why they are attacking now also other targets in the Gulf. What is the end of all this? What are they looking for? Iran has realized that President Trump

0: This is the reason why they are attacking now other targets in order to provoke the Americans to increase their military efforts, or in other words, to launch a larger campaign again that will be certainly in the eyes of the American voters.
1: Yeah, talking about American voters in the midterms, Wolfgang, Washington signalled it has military options ready to go against Iran. What do those options look like if they decide to push back hard against these latest Iranian intercepts?
0: This is exactly the reaction to what Iran was trying to provoke. Iran certainly would survive another American air campaign. There is no doubt about it. But on the other side, in the American public, this would not be probably received very favorable, as Trump tries to sell that the situation has calmed down, that they will reach a settlement, probably, as he said, after the elections. So if the Americans are right now striking again Iran, I expect a very sharp and very short campaign, hitting particularly all kinds of missile and drone assets in the vicinity of the Gulf, and probably also some command and control nodes further deeper in Iran.
1: Wolfgang, really good to hear your thoughts and analysis. Wolfgang Putztai, security and defence analyst and former defence attaché for Austria. Secretary of State Marco Rubio says the US still has the ability to operate its military from Europe, despite threats from Iran. Well, that comes just days after the US pulled all of its long-range bomber planes out of RAF Fairford, an airbase in the UK, citing threats. Tehran has warned countries against helping Washington attack Iranian territory.
2: The United States has the ability to operate. There is nothing we want or need to do against Iran that we can't still do.
1: Bracing for more unrest. Police on alert in France as trade unions prepare to join students rallying for education reforms. Signage has been removed from the British consulate building in East Jerusalem after it was ordered closed by the Israeli government. We'll have more on both those stories. Eritrean soldiers have reportedly been seen driving through northern Ethiopia. Eritrea denies that its troops have crossed the border town of Zalambesa. The alleged sightings come as fighting intensifies between government forces and the Tigray People's Liberation Front. Ethiopia has accused Egypt, Eritrea and Sudan of supporting an armed alliance of opposition groups. All three countries deny involvement. Malcolm Webb is live for us on this from Nairobi. Malcolm, we are seeing, as I mentioned, those reports lately from Reuters and other sources suggesting that Eritrean soldiers have actually been spotted, those sources citing eyewitnesses. Can we firm up those claims at this stage?
3: Well, there are reports from international conflict monitors, eyewitnesses, local officials and armed groups who all say that Eritrean troops are in northern Ethiopia in the Tigray region and in the Afar region to the east. ACLED, the International Conflict Monitoring Group, said on Wednesday they crossed the border at a location called Zalambesa, moving towards and have been positioned around a town called Adigrat. That's about a dozen kilometres from the border. In Adigrat, eyewitnesses say that they have seen Eritrean troops moving southwards in trucks with heavy weaponry. The leader of a government-aligned armed group in Ethiopia, aligned with the federal forces, the Tigray Peace Force, has said that Eritrean troops are there in uniform and carrying heavy weapons, and that they've been targeted in drone strikes by federal forces. Now, meanwhile, Eritrea's information minister has denied these claims and said that this is a propaganda narrative from the Ethiopian government meant to justify a war of aggression. And we're still waiting for any comment from the Ethiopian government itself, any response to these reports that Eritrean troops are in its territory.
1: Malcolm, claims and counterclaims at the moment. It feels, nevertheless, like things tensions are growing in the region. To what extent, Malcolm, is this perceived to have anything to do with that Alamein joint declaration that the leaders of Egypt, Somalia, Sudan and Eritrea signed back on October the 4th?
3: Well, these tensions have been escalating for years. the Alamein agreement.

0: government certainly pushed back against some of Ethiopia's main policy objectives. Then they include a stated objective in the last few years for Ethiopia to have sovereign access to the Red Sea. Now, on Monday, Ethiopian Prime Minister Abiy Ahmed, speaking to Parliament just after he was sworn in for another term, reiterated Ethiopia's need to have Red Sea access, although he said that this should be achieved peacefully. Now, Eritrea says that Ethiopia intends to forcefully gain Red Sea access by invading Eritrea. Eritrea was part of Ethiopia until 1993, following a decades-long independence war. Now, these all add to escalating tensions across the region, of course, also involving Sudan and Egypt. And a direct armed conflict involving Eritrea and Ethiopia is exactly the kind of escalation that international monitors have been fearing as these tensions have escalated in recent weeks.
1: Malcolm, many thanks. Malcolm Webb there in Nairobi. Let's talk about this in further detail then with Alan Boswell. He's the Horn of Africa director at the International Crisis Group. He's with us from Nairobi. Really good to see you, Alan. So according to multiple sources, as you just heard, along with eyewitness reports, Eritrean forces may have entered into northern Ethiopia to support the Tigray People's Liberation Front. Alan, in any other geopolitical context, another nation sending troops across an international border into sovereign territory, that would be treated as an outright act of war, wouldn't it?
2: Yes, and Ethiopia may well treat this as an outright act of war. We already saw Ethiopia expel Eritrean diplomats after this war broke out. Ethiopian officials have been very loud and vocal that they think Eritrea has been actively backing this rebellion from the TPLF. And now if you do have this a big incursion into Ethiopia itself by Eritrean forces, then of course that puts us very perilously close to a new war between Ethiopia and Eritrea.
1: Alan, given that Eritrea and the TPLF were formerly bitter, mortal enemies during the 2020-22 civil war, how did an agreement then come to pass between them against Prime Minister Abiy Ahmed's government?
2: Well, as usual in this region, it has to do with having a common enemy. So Eritrea's president and Ethiopia's leader, Prime Minister Abiy Ahmed, they essentially fell out quite bitterly after the end of that last war in which, yes, they fought on the same side. It seems that Eritrea didn't really appreciate the peace deal that was signed and how it was, not consulted and left out of that peace deal. And then after that, you had Abiy Ahmed, the Ethiopia's leader, start to publicly demand Ethiopia's right to regain access to the sea and specifically the Red Sea. And the Red Sea access that Ethiopia used to have was Eritrea before it seceded. So Eritrea started to fear that its very large neighbor might have designs on its territory, perhaps even militarily. And that's when you started to really see this alliance between Eritrea and TPLF start to blossom. And there might have been a hope from Eritrea to essentially allow Tigray to be a buffer zone between it and Ethiopia. But of course, that plan may now be dramatically backfiring.
1: And Alan, we mentioned that Alamein joint declaration signed between the leaders of Egypt, Somalia, Sudan and Eritrea back at the start of October. Of course, that's raised some suspicions in Ethiopia itself over who is facilitating cooperation behind the scenes. Are other regional actors, in your view, or external international players leveraging this dynamic to keep Ethiopia destabilized?
2: What seems clear is that Eritrea was directly involved in all this, and you could also say it looks like the Sudanese army has also been coordinating some with the TPLF and with Eritrea. Like you mentioned there, Ethiopian officials will often say they see Egypt's hand in all of this. Of course, Egypt and Ethiopia have this long-standing dispute over the Nile waters, and Ethiopia did expel an Egyptian diplomat at the same time they expelled these Eritrean diplomats as well. Now, of course, Egypt will deny it's involved at all in the internal affairs of Ethiopia, although Egypt is quite vocal about, you know, there should be no further countries on the Red Sea and about its claims on the Nile waters. But yes, this regional escalation is one of the reasons we're having a hard time getting these, you know, getting this de-escalated and preventing a new war.
1: Lastly, Alan, this isn't only one of Prime Minister Abiy's headaches, is it? Because he's dealing with not only Tigrayan rebels, but he's also juggling those internal pressures from Fano militias in the Amhara region. How does this foreign intervention then from Eritrea potentially fundamentally alter his military and strategic calculus?
2: Well, if the reports are true that Eritrea is moving in, the calculus could be from Eritrea to better face a potential enemy when it does look somewhat overextended, fighting different fronts. As you mentioned, Abiy is also facing a rebellion in the Amhara region. There's some smaller insurgent groups in other parts. But of course, this could be a massive miscalculation, and in fact, we could see a war between Ethiopia and Eritrea that, you know, that could be very devastating for both, but including Eritrea. So it's a very dangerous moment. It's not clear everyone is calculating risk in a very prudent manner.
1: Alan, really good to hear your thoughts. Thanks for joining us. Alan Boswell there, Horn of Africa Director of the International Crisis Group. Now, signs and plaques have been removed at the British consulate in occupied East Jerusalem. Israel's foreign minister ordered the consulate to close in response to British sanctions on goods from illegal Israeli settlements in the occupied West Bank. The consulate oversees the UK's relationship with Palestinians. The closure order does not impact the British embassy in Tel Aviv. But Britain says the consulate will remain open as a UK mission. In a statement, Foreign Minister Ed Miliband said, "We have been clear that we do not accept that the government of Israel has the legal right to close the British Consulate General in Jerusalem, which has been there for nearly 200 years. The UK government reiterates its long-standing view that East Jerusalem is occupied territory. Following discussions with the government of Israel, our Consulate General building will not be closing and will be known as the UK Mission Jerusalem." It was a joyous season. The olive harvest in the occupied West Bank has become a time of fear and danger. Armed Israeli settlers are attacking Palestinians and Israeli forces are banning families from accessing their own lands. Ida Ibrahim reports from Ramallah in the occupied West Bank.
3: Imagine that this is your land and these are your olive trees. Some have been here for decades, but just before you're ready to harvest them, they are bulldozed, razed to the ground. This year alone, Israeli settlers and soldiers have uprooted and destroyed around 50,000 olive trees. And for those still standing, getting to them has become a battlefield.
4: Beyond attacking Palestinians and pushing them off their lands, Israeli settlers are stealing their crops, their way of life. This settler is picking olives on Palestinian land in Qariyut, near Nablus, in the northern occupied West Bank. He boasts that Palestinians have not been able to get to these trees for the past 3 years. They call this pure olive oil. On this website, the same man collects donations to maintain his illegal settlement outpost. The aim, the website explains, is to take over more lands and keep them in Jewish hands. Several Israeli settler groups have declared the start of their own harvest season. They're setting up new presses on occupied Palestinian land using Palestinian olives stolen from Palestinian families. For generations, olive harvesting has been communal for Palestinians, an agricultural tradition that is a source of income as well as a way to connect to the land. It's part of Palestinian identity, of lineage. For many, olive trees are their inheritance, to be nurtured, to be passed down generations. Now, before their eyes, that inheritance is being taken away, appropriated, claimed by others. For many families who watch their trees being bulldozed, they're losing their way of life, but also what their ancestors entrusted them with. Some bid farewell to this history by picking the olives from the uprooted trees. The last of the fruit from what has become their last harvest. Olives too precious to press, too valuable to sell. A reminder of what they once had. Nida Ibrahim, Al Jazeera, Occupied West Bank, Palestine.
1: 3 years of Israeli bombardment has changed the landscape of Gaza drastically. Data released by the Palestinian Central Bureau of Statistics shows about 82% of buildings across the Strip have been severely damaged or completely destroyed. Beyond the numbers, these are places where people used to meet, work, study and worship. Moath Al-Khaloud reports from Gaza City, where people explain what the loss of physical spaces means to them.
5: For 30 years, Ali Abu Zour has made a living behind the wheel. We meet him on Umar al-Mukhtar Street, a route he has taken countless times. But the Gaza city he drives through now is different.
6: It had shops, parks, and seating areas where people could gather. It was a popular destination where people across Gaza would come to sit and relax.
5: Ali points out places that once defined this part of the city. One of them was Abu Zuhair, a small restaurant that grew in size and popularity over the years. Its owner, Ismail Qasim, says he remembers serving customers traditional Palestinian dishes.
7: This exact spot reminds me of everything beautiful about the restaurant. This is where visitors used to come, sit, and take in the beauty of the place.
5: Today, displaced families shelter here. Not far from the restaurant, another part of Palestinian identity has been destroyed. Photojournalist Hassan El-Jidi has documented cultural and historic sites for more than a decade. He says most of them no longer exist.
8: The Omari Mosque was a church before the Islamic era. It has a library filled with books from across the ages. There was also Al-Samra bathhouse, which dated back nearly 1,000 years. Both have been destroyed.
5: Education, too, has been erased. The Islamic University of Gaza was a leading institution which attracted young people from across the territory. Maram Silsawi spent 4 years here, studying to be a translator. The lecture halls she knows so well are barely recognizable.
9: One of my first memories in this place is my distinction party, which I celebrated with my two best friends, Ruba and Aya, back in 2023. I can still remember that we used to sit there and we celebrated and we took dozens of pictures and videos.
10: Across Gaza, buildings and places that once shaped lives and daily routines have been destroyed or transformed. Just as memories map out our past, photographs and videos like these are records of public spaces once shared by friends and strangers alike.
5: Ali says those places are still etched into his mind as he drives every day, even though there is little left to show where they once stood. Muadh Al-Kahloot, Al Jazeera, from central Gaza, Palestine.
1: In other news, an 87-year-old woman in Spain whose eviction sparked nationwide protests over the housing crisis has died. She won the right to return to the apartment she lived in since childhood, but never got the chance to move back home. Her death has brought protesters back onto the streets of Madrid, renewing calls for affordable housing and protection from eviction. Dalia Al-Masri reports.
11: They came to mourn an 87-year-old woman. They left demanding change. Marie Carmen Abascal's eviction from her lifelong home turned her into the face of Spain's housing crisis. Now, her death is giving the movement fresh momentum.
12: She was ultimately the spark that ignited this movement, an example of what we don't want. The best tribute to her is continuing this fight for dignified housing so that no one else has to go through this.
11: Abascal was evicted from her Madrid home in September. She had lived there for more than 7 decades. She was carried out on a stretcher. She remained in a hospital since then.
13: Marie Carmen's death means watching society failing completely. The state and social structures put in place to protect us have failed because they've allowed an 87-year-old woman to be evicted from her home and forced to die in a hospital.

0: Her eviction sparked demonstrations across the country, turning one woman's struggle into a wider fight over soaring rents, evictions, and access to housing. The protests have put pressure on Spain's government. Housing measures were rejected in Parliament last week. Prime Minister Pedro Sanchez has since called a snap election for November 29, putting housing firmly at the center of the political debate. For these protesters, Marie Carmen is no longer just one eviction. She is a symbol of a housing system they say is failing vulnerable people. And their promise is clear. The fight goes on. Dalia Al-Masri, Al Jazeera.
1: Student-led protests in France show no signs of easing as a major rally is planned for Thursday, this time with trade unions set to join in. Police have been ordered to not use stun grenades after a 15-year-old lost his hand earlier this week. Thousands of students remain on the streets and more than 500 schools are still closed. They're protesting against teacher shortages, aging buildings and overloaded timetables.
2: So, essentially, after exhausting the more traditional forms of protest and seeing the government's response, things inevitably escalated to more radical tactics and, ultimately, it's simply a case of the government not listening. If there had been a response, it wouldn't have come to this.
3: How has the government responded to the protest? Terribly. It is a terrible response that is happening here.
1: In a televised speech, French Prime Minister Sébastien Lecornu said the government is not indifferent to students' concerns. Natasha Butler has this from Paris.
4: Well, this was the French Prime Minister Sébastien Lecornu clearly trying to calm the situation after weeks of protests. He struck a conciliatory tone. He said that he had heard the concerns of the students. He understood that they have a right to protest. He said that he had tasked ministers to look at some of their demands and come up with ideas and responses by the end of the month, particularly concerned, for example, with some of those teacher shortages. He also said that the government had put in place an online platform so young people can post some of their concerns. He said 40,000 young people had already responded to that, and he said that that was showed that the French government is interested in hearing what young people have to say and what they think. He also talked about some of those growing concerns about the police response here in France. Some unions and parents have said that it has been excessive. We've seen some students seriously injured. He said, though, however, that any police that have been found to perhaps have not acted appropriately during these protests, well, they would be investigated. They would not be above the law. So clearly this is the French Prime Minister trying to reach out. However, whether that will work with some of the protesters remains to be seen, because what we do know is many of the high school student union leaders have said that they will continue to demonstrate. We know that there's a large demonstration planned for Thursday and also one for next week. This does not look like a movement that is running out of steam. Natasha Butler, Al Jazeera, Paris.
1: The World Health Organization is demanding answers from Russia. That's after reports one person there may have died of the plague. We'll have the latest on that coming up. Plus, furious with their new right-wing government's decision to restore ties with Israel, protesters hit the streets in Colombia.
5: In an isolated corner of Cambodia, a major tourism project hides a dark secret. From drug-fueled karaoke parties to scam factories, a notorious crime city.
6: There's no such business anywhere else in the world. Even if you sell drugs, you won't make money as quickly.
5: 101 East goes undercover into the empire of an alleged kingpin.
6: I grease palms across the board, all sorts of departments and directors. I pay them all.
5: How to build a criminal empire on Al Jazeera.
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9: People here are describing similar patterns of violence, being beaten, humiliated, and harassed.
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10: Strikes like this are bringing this capital city, Kyiv, firmly into the eye of this war.

0: You're watching Al Jazeera. Here's a reminder of our top stories this hour. Yemen's Ansarullah Houthis have declared Saudi airspace a theatre of military operations. They're also warning international airlines to stop flying to the kingdom. Earlier, Saudi Arabia confirmed the deaths of three foreign nationals in attacks at two separate international airports. Eritrean soldiers have reportedly been seen driving through northern Ethiopia. Eritrea denies that its troops have crossed the border town of Zalambessa. The alleged sightings come as fighting intensifies between government forces and the Tigray People's Liberation Front. And France is bracing for another day of massive street protests led by students. You're looking at live pictures there. A major rally is planned for Thursday, with trade unions set to join. More than 500 schools are still closed. The World Health Organization says it's investigating reports that a Russian worker died after being accidentally exposed to plague at a laboratory. Another person is reportedly infected. It happened in the Irkutsk Anti-Plague Institute in the northeast of the country. Russian authorities are denying the reports and say the cases are pneumonia. Julie Dager reports.
1: Russia is under mounting pressure to provide answers after a 28-year-old lab technician died at an anti-plague institute in Siberia last week.
2: WHO has requested further information on the lab tests conducted on the individual who died and the contacts. We have also sought verification of media reports of a second employee with pneumonia of undetermined cause. And we don't yet have the full picture of this event, and we're not able to conduct a full risk assessment.
1: Initial media reports suggested Daria Shipilova's death was caused by the pneumonic plague, contracted from a broken test tube forcing hundreds into quarantine. Reports refuted by the Kremlin.
3: Look, the media reports a lot, and the vast majority of what is being reported about the situation is false information. You should rely on information from Russia's Consumer Safety Watchdog.
1: The pneumonic plague is a severe lung infection that's nearly 100% fatal if left untreated. Russia's health watchdog says there's no risk of an epidemic and that Shipilova's death was caused from pneumonia of an unknown origin. But concerns have already reached the White House.
4: Are you getting the same vibe right now from Russia that you got from China at the start of COVID?
5: Well, China didn't say much, and Russia's not saying much either, but they do say they have it very much under control.
1: The pneumonic plague couldn't be controlled 700 years ago when a third of Europe's population was wiped out. Now, it's a highly treatable disease with a course of antibiotics, but it can still prove deadly, and questions remain over what exactly unfolded in Siberia. Julie Dager, Al Jazeera.
0: In the UK, voters in London's Holborn and St Pancras area head to the polls on Thursday. The by-election was triggered by Keir Starmer, who stepped down as MP for the constituency before resigning as Prime Minister last month. The vote has evolved into a very tight race between the governing Labour Party and the Green Party. Sarah Gallego reports.
6: This is St Pancras International Station. It is London's gateway to Europe. And if you want to begin to understand the constituency of Holborn and St Pancras, well, this is a good place to start. Some 10 million people pass through here every year, but it is the ones who live around here that will get to decide who their new MP will be on Thursday. That's after former Prime Minister Keir Starmer gave up his seat here, making this the first electoral test for the man who replaced him, Andy Burnham. And it's a densely packed constituency. You have nearly 112,000 people who are living in an area which is roughly 10.5 square kilometres. And it's about as global as London gets. People who live here tend to be young. Many are from an international background. Around three quarters of them live in rented accommodation, yet 70% of people who live here don't even own a car. But just around the corner from St Pancras Station, and things start to look a little different. This is Somerstown. Here, three quarters of the households fall in the top 20 most deprived in England, and one in six households are also overcrowded. Many living here are worried about housing, the cost of living, and the loss of green spaces. This is solid Labour territory, but in the local elections earlier this year, some of the council seats shifted to the Green Party. Now, their national leader, Zach Polanski, is after something much bigger, the parliamentary seat itself. And the timing matters. It's been nearly 3 months into Andy Burnham's premiership, and it'll be the first real test at the ballot box of whether he's been able to win back those voters who've defected to the Greens. This is the woman Labour has chosen as their candidate. Sagal Abdiwali came to London from Somalia as a child refugee. She became the first black woman to lead the local council here, and what she represents is continuity with Labour Party policies. While the Greens are to the left of that and are now mired in a controversy over a motion they passed at their conference that declared Zionism to be a form of racism. And that split the party over accusations of anti-Semitism. So an election in this compact yet very diverse constituency that started out as a test of whether Labour could persuade back voters who drifted away has now also become a test of whether the Greens can hold on to the extra support that they've gained, which means that neither party can take voters here for granted. Sonia Gallego, Al Jazeera, London.
0: Germany's former spy chief is in custody, accused of illegally obtaining state secrets. August Hanning was arrested along with a second man on Tuesday. Investigators say he received thousands of classified documents over 14 years and was regularly in touch with a foreign intelligence agent. Dominic Cain reports from Berlin.
7: This is the headquarters of Germany's Bundesnachrichtendienst, Federal Intelligence Service. Foreign intelligence agency. From here, around 4,000 people work to compile evidence, dossiers, to research other countries so that Germany can build up dossiers about what's happening around the world. These clearly are classified state secret documents. The meat of this case, well, it's that two people were gathering evidence. This poster here, Schreibtisch in Berlin, desk in Berlin. The authorities argue that the man who was chief of staff to heads of this organization was compiling evidence and then allegedly selling them to his former boss, a man called August Hanning, who himself had been the head of this organization. Why were they doing that? Well, because Hanning had gone into private security consultancy and was in contact from time to time, it is alleged, with representatives of foreign countries. There's some speculation about who that might have been, who those countries might have been. It's believed that Russia was not involved. But there are many questions that have been thrown up by this. What we know for certain is that Hanning and the man he was arrested with are now remanded in custody. Dominic Cain, Al Jazeera, Berlin.
0: Gunmen in northern Nigeria have killed several gold miners and dozens of soldiers. It happened at an informal mining site in Zamfara State. In a separate incident, an armed group attacked a military camp in Borno State. The army says it repelled the assault and killed at least 25 attackers. Protesters have rallied in Colombia's capital to oppose a new right-wing government's policy on Israel. They're calling for a free Palestine and have denounced Israel's war on Gaza. Bogota, at the direction of a new president, Abelardo de la Espria, has restored diplomatic relations with Israel. It plans to open an embassy in West Jerusalem. Alessandro Rampietti was at the process and spoke to demonstrators.
8: Despite the rain, hundreds of mostly young people, many of them university students, took to the streets here in the capital of Colombia, Bogota, to continue protesting the ongoing genocide in Gaza on the third anniversary of the attack by Hamas that triggered the war by Israel in Gaza that 3 years later has killed more than 70,000 Palestinians and created absolute devastation in the Strip. People here waving Palestinian flags, wearing Palestinian scarves, calling for a free Palestine, and also protesting Colombia's government decision to restore diplomatic and commercial relationships with Israel.
9: We have a lot of messages. The main thing, I think, right now is not only reminding that this didn't start on October 7th, that we have been fighting with this same genocide since 1947. People often forget that you know, it didn't start in 2023.
10: As Latin Americans who've resisted and experienced Spanish colonialism and later American neocolonialism, we understand that these struggles are shared by the entire world.
8: The protest began in front of the new Israeli embassy in Bogota. Protesters were also criticizing President Abelardo de las Preyas' decision not only to restore diplomatic relations with Israel, but also plans to open a formal Colombian embassy in Jerusalem in 2 weeks' time.
11: When diplomatic relations with Israel were broken off, the message was that we would not be a nation complicit in the atrocities. Today, our government is no longer drawing a line against the atrocities being committed in Palestine.
8: Despite a relatively low turnout, there was a big presence of security forces, both regular and anti-riot police. And this rally is happening at a time when President de las Preyas is also announcing new rules that will govern protests like this one, allowing police and security forces to intervene with force when they feel threatened or that a public property is under threat by the protesters. And the people here say that they will continue to demonstrate in the streets for issues that they care about, like in this case of Palestine. Alessandro Ampietti, Al Jazeera, Bogota.
0: Two pioneering scientists have been awarded this year's Nobel Prize in Chemistry. Henri Cagan of France and Kenzo Soai of Japan are being recognised for work that's transformed our understanding of how chemical reactions can be controlled. Paul Rees reports from Stockholm.
12: Chemistry has a new pair of laureates. Henri Cagan of France and Kenzo Soai of Japan became the 201st and 202nd recipients of the Nobel Prize in this branch of the sciences. And it was for
13: discovery of non-linear effects and autocatalysis in asymmetric organic synthesis.
12: It's perhaps not a particularly well-known field.
14: The Nobel Committee is explaining that the chemical reactions developed by these two chemists are spectacular, but now we've got to work out why they're important as well as spectacular.
15: It is already used to make some of the pharmaceuticals. There are some examples of medicines for asthma and antiviral medicine. But even more importantly, it tells us how to design more efficient reactions.
12: The laureate's discovery is essentially a new way of manipulating chemical reactions.
16: One way of explaining this is to look at our hands. Now, they can look kind of identical, but they're not. One wouldn't fit the glove of the other. Some molecules are the same, and one variant of them can heal, while the other can harm. And that was the case in the thalidomide birth defect scandal of the 1950s and 60s.
12: Cagan and Soai weren't widely tipped for the prize.
17: Were the winners? Well, of course they are. They're really great chemists. But I'm not sure if I would have guessed, I wouldn't have guessed this.
16: Why is that?
17: Well, it's just very basic chemistry. And, well, often basic chemistry gets the reward. So maybe I should have guessed it anyway.
12: That reward, $1.2 million, and one of science's most coveted accolades. Paul Rees, Al Jazeera, Stockholm.
0: Hundreds of millions of dollars have already been spent on the campaign trail in the US. But where are the funds coming from? This is America looks at the money behind the midterms after the break.
18: Devastating strikes followed by heroic rescues. Gaza's first responders know that every mission could be their last. But until then, their humanity drives them. One day with Gaza's civil defense. Witness Rescue Mission Gaza on Al Jazeera.
19: Hearing the facts.
20: On both sides of the road, there is total devastation.
19: Asking questions.
21: What does a global oil shock actually look like, and are we in the midst of one?
19: Reporting from the action.
20: These boats are going around the neighbourhood picking up people like Pan Pan here who just want to get out.
19: With the latest global news and insightful documentaries, Al Jazeera's teams across the world bring you closer to the heart of the story.

0: political campaign to the US and become a multi-billion dollar business. The price tag keeps getting bigger and bigger. Candidates and the groups supporting them are spending enormous amounts of money to get voters' attention. Eva McKend explains how candidates are spending ahead of next month's midterm elections.
1: How much do you think it costs to run for president?
2: Gosh.
1: If you had to guess.
2: If I had to guess, oh, it's probably in the hundreds of millions. So, probably these days, I'm going to guess probably like, what, 200 million?
1: 2024 presidential election, it costs more than $5 billion.
2: I can't say I'm terribly surprised.
3: For some voters, the amount of money being spent in U.S. elections is too hard to swallow.
4: There's so many different places that that money could be applied to that would be so much more helpful and impact individual Americans.
5: I feel like it's kind of absurd.
3: But the spending isn't slowing down. More than $1.5 billion has already been spent on advertising in House and Senate races this cycle, with the money concentrated in the races that could decide control of Congress. Ohio's Senate race alone has burned through about $240 million in advertising. Texas has topped $140 million, and Ad Impact projects the entire midterm cycle could generate a record $11.6 billion in political advertising. A majority of Americans say this is far too much.
2: The more you have, like, you know, private dollars involved, that you're going to have, you know, various influences on policymaking.
6: I would say that this may be less democratic.
1: All of this money is ultimately chasing influence here in Washington. With billions already being spent and billions more on the way, the midterms could illustrate how much money it takes to win a voter's attention and their vote.
3: In June, the Supreme Court struck down limits on how much political parties can spend in coordination with their candidates. The decision means the parties have more room to dole out money, helping their candidates right as this year's races enter the final stretch. Eva McKend, Al Jazeera, Washington.
0: Well, as well as huge amounts of money, there are also a huge number of lobbyists working behind the scenes in Washington. More than 10,000 professional lobbyists help to either push through or get rid of legislation for different business interests. Matthew Torres explains how it works.
7: Where else to first talk about lobbying than here on K Street in Washington? It is a hub for lobbying firms and a symbol of American political influence. Lobbying can help lawmakers make informed decisions and learn about different causes. It is constitutionally protected, but a wide sector of American voters view it negatively. That's because a lot of money is involved, and money can be leveraged. There are about 13,000 professional lobbyists who are paid to open channels of communication with federal lawmakers. They represent clients ranging from big corporations to unions and nonprofits. Their clients want laws or policies passed or blocked. So these lobbyists try to build relationships and convince those in power to prioritize their goals.
8: These are the top groups that spent the most lobbying federal government last year. The U.S. Chamber of Commerce, the National Association of Realtors, and Big Pharma topped the list. In this election year, artificial intelligence companies are stepping up their lobbying funding as the industry faces potential regulations.
7: Most lobbyists work on behalf of business interests, either directly with that company or through a lobbying firm. And with midterm elections this year, they are busy supporting their choice for candidate.
8: Lobbyists can host fundraisers for politicians and contribute to campaigns through political action committees. They can also get involved through bundling, collecting money from multiple donors and delivering it to a candidate. But critics say that can create conflicts of interest that outweigh the public good. Pew Research finds most people in both parties believe lobbyists have too much influence.
7: Yes, voters still choose their politicians, but after Election Day, lobbyists can still step in and help draft legislation that could affect our lives. Lobbyists are required to disclose certain activity, including how much is being spent and who is spending it. What we don't know are the conversations happening behind closed doors. Matthew Torres, Al Jazeera, Washington.
0: The conflict in the Middle East is taking a heavy toll across Asia. Cambodia is among the countries struggling, with its losses running into hundreds of millions of dollars. We spoke to one small business owner in Phnom Penh who told us how the increase in fuel costs has devastated his livelihood.
9: ខ្ញុំយកលុយគេយកមកទិញមធ្យោបាយដើម្បីយកស៊ី យៈពេល6ប្រហែលជា6ខែមកនេះតាក់ទងទៅនឹងតម្លៃអ្វីៗទាំងអស់គឺវាឡើងថ្លៃបើសិនជាខ្ញុំប្រឈមនឹងបញ្ហាដែលខ្ញុំអត់មានលទ្ធភាពនឹងការបង់គឺប្រកបថាវាមានបញ្ហាឥឡូវនេះខ្ញុំកំពុងតែធ្វើដំណើរទៅអង្គការ Ligado ដើម្បីជួបបងអ៊ុំសំអានដើម្បីឲ្យគាត់ជួយរកដំណោះស្រាយដោយសារខ្ញុំប្រឈមនឹងបញ្ហាសេដ្ឋកិច្ចរឿងបំណុលធនាគារ
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0: All right, you're up to date. Don't go away. We're going to take a short break. In the meantime, if you've got a few seconds, check out our website, aljazeera.com. Much more news and analysis there. See you all soon.
11: It started in 1948.
12: Ethnic cleansing, expulsion.
11: And it continues to this day.
13: The policy of setting everything on fire. The entire educational sector was targeted.
14: Different methods. One of them is not to give them any humanitarian aid. So the countries of the world will have pity on them and take them.
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11: People in Power, The Unmaking of Palestine, Part 2 on Al Jazeera.
16: After decades of progress on nuclear arms control, a new battle for supremacy has begun.
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19: 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Have we lost our minds?
16: Justified through politics, fast-tracked for profit, fueled by corporations with far-reaching influence.
20: A nuke is a nuke. You risk going up the escalation ladder and stumbling into all-out nuclear war.
16: 100 Hiroshimas, Episode 2 of Business of War on Al Jazeera.
21: History holds many secrets. Our journey begins in Uzbekistan, the homeland of great minds, where the center of Islamic civilization has been established. A unique place where the legacy of the great scholars of the past is studied and preserved. It was here that geniuses were born, who gave the world algebra and astronomical tables. The legacy of Islamic civilization continues to reveal its secrets, the strength and promise of Uzbekistan today and tomorrow, and to inspire humanity. We invite you to Uzbekistan, to the center of Islamic civilization. 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

0: Hello, I'm Neve Barker. This is Al Jazeera, live from Doha, coming up on the programme. Yemen's Ansar al-Houthis warn airlines not to enter Saudi airspace as it attacks international airports. Trade unions say they'll join student protests in France, and a left-wing leader is calling for mass mobilisation. Signage has been removed from the UK consulate building in the occupied East Jerusalem after Israel ordered it closed. And reports of Eritrean troops deployed in Ethiopia's Tigray region, which Eritrea's government denies. Yemen's Houthi movement says it now considers Saudi airspace a theatre of military operations and is warning international airlines to stop flying to the kingdom. It comes after Saudi Arabia confirmed that three foreign nationals had died in incidents at two separate international airports. In Yemen itself, the Saudi-led coalition has released this video appearing to show forces destroying a ballistic missile launcher. It says the Houthis used it in recent attacks on Riyadh. The Houthis are also claiming attacks on Saudi-backed forces in Yemen. In Taiz Governorate, the group says it shot down a Turkish-made drone used by the Saudi-backed coalition. And further south, the Houthis say they wounded and killed several government troops and a military camp. Yusuf Mowry reports from Sana'a.
1: Kill them. This fighter shouts as forces aligned with Yemen's government target Ansar al-Houthi fighters from vehicles on a beach near Bab al-Mandeb Strait. Some appear armed, walking in the sea. Others are on sand as he drives towards them. The Yemeni government is pushing to retake strategic territory along the Red Sea coast. It says its forces have forced the Ansar al-Houthis out of areas around Bab al-Mandeb and taken the port city of Mukha. But the Ansar al-Houthis maintain they still control the territory they seized last month.
2: We are inside the port and airport. We will not retreat, tire, or give up. We will fight and drive them out of our land. And God is witness to what we say.
1: Meanwhile, in Sana'a, Houthi supporters pledged support for the fighters on the front lines. After the group posted these videos, they say show strikes on positions held by government forces along the western coast. But the escalation is reaching beyond the battlefield. The government says the Ansar al-Houthis fired ballistic missiles and drones at Aden Airport, forcing flights to divert. And the Saudi-led coalition says it has intercepted Houthi ballistic missiles near Riyadh. Yemen's internationally recognized government has called on people in the Ansar al-Houthi-held regions not to join their campaign. But as the two sides fight for ground, it's the civilians that are caught in the crossfire. The UN says more than 200,000 people have been displaced by the latest fighting.
3: Just look at our situation. We are relying entirely on God. The first camp we entered was in poor condition, and the second one was no better. We arrived at this camp in a dire state. We are in a desperate need of assistance and support from organizations. We are in need of everything.
1: Moving from one camp to another, they remain caught between the front lines as the war wages on. Yusuf Mowry, Al Jazeera, Sana'a.
0: Wolfgang Purstein is a security and defence analyst and a former defence attaché for Austria. He says the Ansar al-Houthis are being strategic in the way they use their weapons when targeting Saudi territory.
4: The Houthis are conducting their campaign in a very clever way. They're actually running short on longer-range missiles, missiles with a range of more than 300 kilometres, while they have still plenty of missiles and drones left to attack targets closer to the border of Yemen. But they are using their longer-range missiles to a maximum efficiency. This means they are attacking right now also civilian targets, especially, obviously, the airport near Riyadh, in order to interrupt the civilian air traffic. You don't need to have a lot of missiles to interrupt the air traffic because the civilian airlines will certainly not fly into an airport which is under threat of a missile attack. If they would like to use their missiles to attack military targets, they would need much more of them. So from their point of view, it makes sense to attack these kinds of targets to reach the maximum effect. Will it change anything? To be honest, I doubt it. I guess the Saudis will redeploy their ballistic missile defense assets. They have some on their own. They have some Americans, and there are, for the time being, also some Europeans in there, like from Greece. And they will probably be able to deal with these isolated missile attacks. Nevertheless, there remains the drone threat. And here, maybe, comes the Mecca Pact into the game.
0: The UK Maritime Trade Operations Agency says an attack on a tanker in the Gulf has caused casualties. It reports multiple projectiles hit the ship. The attack happened late on Wednesday, around 51 nautical miles off Qatar's northern coast. The agency says the tanker was hit north of Madinat Ash-Shamar. The number of ships transiting the Strait of Hormuz has hit its lowest level in more than 2 months. That's according to data from analytics firm Kepler. The crucial waterway has been largely closed since the war in Iran began. Kepler says crude crossings fell 27% this week compared to last week. Secretary of State Marco Rubio says the US still has the ability to operate its military from Europe, despite threats by Iran. That comes just days after the US pulled all of its long-range bomber planes out of RAF Fairford, an airbase in the UK, citing threats. Tehran has warned countries against helping Washington attack Iranian territory.
5: The United States has the ability to operate. There's nothing there is nothing we want or need to do against Iran that we can't still do.
0: Student-led protests in France show no sign of letting up. A major rally is planned for Thursday, this time with trade unions set to join. Protesters have taken to the streets of Paris, barricading one of the high schools, despite government efforts to ease the crisis. On Wednesday, police were ordered not to use stun grenades, or a 15-year-old lost his hand earlier this week. People are protesting against teacher shortages, aging buildings and overloaded timetables. Natasha Butler joins us now live from Paris. So all signs are that the demonstrators are gearing up for another very large day. What are we expecting, Natasha?
6: Yeah, this movement certainly does not seem to be running out of steam. We have seen a number of high schools already blockaded across the country. And what we're also seeing is the demonstrations are widening. Here, we're outside a university in Paris, and you can see there are dozens of young people here holding up signs saying down with Macron, saying they want better rights for students. Look, there is a real sense here that these protests that started a few weeks ago are gaining ground. The university students say they're out here in solidarity with the high school students. They've told us our universities are okay, we're not suffering too much from some of the things our high school students are suffering for, but it's important that young people are heard, that young voices are heard. So there really is this sense of solidarity amongst many young people. Many of them have said that they are going to demonstrate later in the centre of Paris. They are hoping also that there will be a large trade union presence, because we know the trade unions over the last few days have joined this movement. And teachers also are saying that they're going to join that demonstration in the centre of Paris too.
0: Yeah, trade unions and students together is a formidable combination on the streets of Paris, Natasha. We know the education minister visited a high school not too long ago. What is the government actually doing to calm tensions? Clearly, it's not having much effect by the looks of it.
6: Well, look around you. I mean, there are many young people in the street. Clearly, the government wants to end this situation. They are looking to try and restore calm. What we have seen is the Prime Minister, Sebastien Lecornu, come out and give a speech and address on Wednesday night in which he said he heard the students' demands. He has tasked his ministers to come up with some solutions and ideas by the end of the month, to look at things like teacher shortages, like some of the crumbling infrastructure. These are some of the issues that the high school students are protesting about. And he says that at the end of the month, there will be something on the table and that the government will be able to pay for it. He says there will be money in the budget for it. But look, what we're hearing from student leaders is that they want to have a meeting directly with the Prime Minister. Until now, they've only met with the Education Minister because they say that all they are hearing are words. What they want are concrete actions. They say they've actually done the numbers, they've done the finances, and they've got something to show the Prime Minister. So you can see here these students telling us that they are going to continue to demonstrate, not just today, not just next week, they say, but as long as it takes until they have what they want.
0: Natasha, many thanks for that. Natasha Butler there in Paris. Now, an 87-year-old woman in Spain whose eviction spiked

0: housing and protection from eviction. Dalia Al-Masri reports.
1: They came to mourn an 87-year-old woman. They left demanding change. Marie Carmen Abascal's eviction from her lifelong home turned her into the face of Spain's housing crisis. Now, her death is giving the movement fresh momentum.
2: She was ultimately the spark that ignited this movement, an example of what we don't want. The best tribute to her is continuing this fight for dignified housing so that no one else has to go through this.
1: Abascal was evicted from her Madrid home in September. She had lived there for more than 7 decades. She was carried out on a stretcher. She remained in a hospital since then.
3: Marie Carmen's death means watching society failing completely. The state and social structures put in place to protect us have failed because they've allowed an 87-year-old woman to be evicted from her home and forced to die in a hospital.
1: Her eviction sparked demonstrations across the country, turning one woman's struggle into a wider fight over soaring rents, evictions, and access to housing. The protests have put pressure on Spain's government. Housing measures were rejected in Parliament last week. Prime Minister Pedro Sanchez has since called a snap election for November 29, putting housing firmly at the center of the political debate. For these protesters, Marie Carmen is no longer just one eviction. She is a symbol of a housing system they say is failing vulnerable people. And their promise is clear. The fight goes on. Dalia Al-Masri, Al Jazeera.
0: In the UK, voters in London's Holborn and St Pancras area head to the polls on Thursday. The by-election was triggered by Keir Starmer's resignation as MP for the constituency. That's before he stepped down as Prime Minister last month. The vote has evolved into a tight race between the governing Labour Party and the Green Party. World Health Organization says it's investigating reports that a Russian worker died after being accidentally exposed to pneumonic plague at a laboratory. Another person is reportedly infected. It happened at the Irkutsk Anti-Plague Institute in the northeast of the country. Russian authorities are denying the reports and say the cases are pneumonia. Juliet Eger reports.
4: Russia is under mounting pressure to provide answers after a 28-year-old lab technician died at an anti-plague institute in Siberia last week.
5: WHO has requested further information on the lab tests conducted on the individual who died and the contacts. We have also sought verification of media reports of a second employee with pneumonia of undetermined cause. And we don't yet have the full picture of this event, and we're not able to conduct a full risk assessment.
4: Initial media reports suggested Daria Shipilova's death was caused by the pneumonic plague, contracted from a broken test tube forcing hundreds into quarantine. Reports refuted by the Kremlin.
2: Look, the media reports a lot, and the vast majority of what is being reported about the situation is false information. You should rely on information from Russia's consumer safety watchdog.
4: The pneumonic plague is a severe lung infection that's nearly 100% fatal if left untreated. Russia's health watchdog says there's no risk of an epidemic and that Shipilova's death was caused from pneumonia of an unknown origin, but concerns have already reached the White House.
6: Are you getting the same vibe right now from Russia that you got from China at the start of COVID?
7: Well, China didn't say much, and Russia's not saying much either, but they do say they have it very much under control.
4: The pneumonic plague couldn't be controlled 700 years ago when a third of Europe's population was wiped out. Now, it's a highly treatable disease with a course of antibiotics, but it can still prove deadly, and questions remain over what exactly unfolded in Siberia. Julie Dager, Al Jazeera.
0: Uprooted, bulldozed, or razed to the ground. We report from the occupied West Bank, where Israeli settler attacks have turned olive fields into battlefields for Palestinian farmers. Details in a moment.
8: As the the United States

0: heads toward a defining set of midterm elections, we're focusing on the questions that are shaping the country's politics. Has MAGA outgrown its frontman?
1: He is the ultimate arbiter of what MAGA is.
0: How has Gaza changed the game?
2: People aren't buying it when you say, oh, it's not a genocide in Gaza. No, I've seen it with my own eyes on my feet.
0: Does the two-party system still work? And much more.
3: It would be better if they had more choices overall.
4: Most Americans are upset with the two-party system.
0: Let's focus on Al Jazeera.

0: You're with Al Jazeera. Here's a reminder of our top stories this hour. Yemen's Ansarullah Houthis have declared Saudi airspace a theatre of military operations. They're also warning international airlines to stop flying to the kingdom. Earlier, Saudi Arabia confirmed the deaths of three foreign nationals in attacks at two separate international airports. France is bracing for another day of massive street protests led by students. These are live pictures. A major rally is planned for Thursday, with trade unions set to join. More than 500 schools are still closed. An 87-year-old woman who sparked nationwide protests about Spain's housing crisis has died. Mari Carmen Abascal was evicted after being unable to afford a rent increase. Demonstrators say her death will only fuel their calls for affordable housing. Signs and plaques have been removed from the British consulate in occupied East Jerusalem. Israel's foreign minister ordered the consulate to close in response to British sanctions on goods from illegal Israeli settlements in the occupied West Bank. The consulate oversees the UK's relationship with Palestinians. The closure order does not impact the British embassy in Tel Aviv. But Britain says the consulate will remain open as a UK mission. Camille Nedelec joins us live from London. Help us understand this, Camille, because the government's saying the building will still function diplomatically. What do we understand that to mean?
1: An expert I was speaking to on Wednesday was saying a possible out in this impasse was finding some kind of halfway house, a compromise where both sides could sell this as a win back home, and perhaps this is it. In a statement, the Foreign Minister, Ed Miliband, said, "We have been clear that we do not accept that the government of Israel has the legal right to close the British Consulate General in Jerusalem, which has been there for nearly 200 years. The UK government reiterates its long-standing view that East Jerusalem is occupied territory. Following discussions with the government of Israel, our Consulate General building will not be closing and will be known as the UK Mission Jerusalem." But we see there, though, that there is some attempts on the UK side to placate Israel, to kind of meet them halfway. So the signage is down, and this is a reduced mission. We understand that there are dozens of diplomats who are now leaving or have already left. So this is an out that allows both sides to show, well, we've won the argument, they're not losing face. But Ed Miliband has also indicated that the UK will be working in the coming months to try and build that diplomatic presence back up.
0: Camille, all of this, of course, the backdrop being that widening rift between the UK and Israel, specifically this new Labour government and the Netanyahu government. What does all this say about the state of that relationship right now?
1: Absolutely. It definitely marks a low point in UK-Israeli relations. And in the past hour, the Israeli Foreign Minister Gideon Zaar has been posting on X and blames absolutely the Labour government for this widening rift between the two nations, saying it is not possible to act against Israel without Israel taking appropriate measures in response. And then he goes on to list what those appropriate measures in his view are, and it includes banning 12 MPs from entering Israel and also the closure of that consulate, now a UK mission. And he says, well, Israel did not want to reach this point, but the actions of the UK Labour government brought us here. And the types of actions that he's referring to will be the things such as the announcement of those sanctions with trade with illegal Israeli settlements in the occupied West Bank, that announcement in September by the UK, and also the growing condemnation of the UK of Israel's mass human rights abuses in Gaza and abuses in the occupied West Bank. Zaar also says that dialogue with the UK does continue and intelligence sharing continues, and that is something that Miliband had also previously said in Parliament he expected to continue. And Zaar also goes so far as to say that Israel had in fact given the UK information around the RAF Fairford incident, that incident late September, which is still an active investigation and into a potential terror plot. And until very recently, RAF Fairford was used by the US military to launch strikes, defensive strikes against Iran.
0: Camille Nedelec in London, thank you. Once a joyous season, the olive harvest in the occupied West Bank has become a time of fear and danger. Armed Israeli settlers are attacking Palestinians, and Israeli forces are banning families from accessing their own lands. Ida Ibrahim reports from Ramallah in the occupied West Bank.
2: Imagine that this is your land and these are your olive trees. Some have been here for decades, but just before you're ready to harvest them, they are bulldozed, razed to the ground. This year alone, Israeli settlers and soldiers have uprooted and destroyed around 50,000 olive trees. And for those still standing, getting to them has become a battlefield.
3: Beyond attacking Palestinians and pushing them off their lands, Israeli settlers are stealing their crops, their way of life. This settler is picking olives on Palestinian land in Qariyut, near Nablus, in the northern occupied West Bank. He boasts that Palestinians have not been able to get to these trees for the past 3 years. They call this pure olive oil. On this website, the same man collects donations to maintain his illegal settlement outpost. The aim, the website explains, is to take over more lands and keep them in Jewish hands. Several Israeli settler groups have declared the start of their own harvest season. They're setting up new presses on occupied Palestinian land using Palestinian olives stolen from Palestinian families. For generations, olive harvesting has been communal for Palestinians, an agricultural tradition that is a source of income as well as a way to connect to the land. It's part of Palestinian identity, of lineage. For many, olive trees are their inheritance, to be nurtured, to be passed down generations. Now, before their eyes, that inheritance is being taken away, appropriated, claimed by others. For many families who watch their trees being bulldozed, they're losing their way of life, but also what their ancestors entrusted them with. Some bid farewell to this history by picking the olives from the uprooted trees, the last of the fruit from what has become their last harvest. Olives too precious to press, too valuable to sell. A reminder of what they once had. Ida Ibrahim, Al Jazeera, Occupied West Bank, Palestine.
0: Eritrean soldiers have reportedly been seen driving through northern Ethiopia. Eritrea denies that its troops have crossed the border town of Zelambessa. The alleged sightings come as fighting intensifies between government forces and the Tigray People's Liberation Front. Ethiopia has accused Egypt, Eritrea and Sudan of supporting an armed alliance of opposition groups. All three countries deny involvement. Alan Boswell is the Horn of Africa director at the International Crisis Group. He says that a reported incursion of Eritrean forces into Ethiopia could push the two countries into war.
4: Ethiopia may well treat this as an outright act of war. We already saw Ethiopia expel Eritrean diplomats after this war broke out. Ethiopian officials have been very loud and vocal that they think Eritrea has been actively backing this rebellion from the TPLF. And now if you do have this a big incursion into Ethiopia itself by Eritrean forces, then of course that puts us very perilously close to a new war between Ethiopia and Eritrea. Eritrea's president and Ethiopia's leader, Prime Minister Abiy Ahmed, they essentially fell out quite bitterly after the end of that last war in which, yes, they fought on the same side. It seems that Eritrea didn't really appreciate the peace deal that was signed and how it was, not consulted and left out of that peace deal. And then after that, you had Abiy Ahmed, the Ethiopia's leader, start to publicly demand Ethiopia's right to regain access to the sea and specifically the Red Sea. And the Red Sea access that Ethiopia used to have was Eritrea before it seceded. So Eritrea started to fear that its very large neighbor might have designs on its territory, perhaps even militarily. And that's when you started to really see this alliance between Eritrea and TPLF start to blossom. And there might have been a hope from Eritrea to essentially allow Tigray to be a buffer zone between it and Ethiopia. But of course, that plan may now be dramatically backfiring.
0: Gunmen in northern Nigeria have killed several gold miners and dozens of soldiers. It happened at an informal mining site in Zamfara State. In a separate incident, an armed group attacked a military camp in Borno State. The army says it repelled the assault and killed at least 25 attackers. Germany's former spy chief is in custody, accused of illegally obtaining state secrets. August Hanning was arrested along with a second man on Tuesday. Investigators say after retiring from the government, he received thousands of classified documents over 14 years and was regularly in touch with a foreign intelligence agent. Dominic Kane reports from Berlin.
5: This is the headquarters of Germany's Bundesnachrichtendienst, Federal Intelligence Service. Foreign intelligence agency. From here, around 4,000 people work to compile evidence, dossiers, to research other countries so that Germany can build up dossiers about what's happening around the world. These clearly are classified state secret documents. The meat of this case, well, it's that two people were gathering evidence. This poster here, Schreibtisch in Berlin, desk in Berlin. The authorities argue that the man who was chief of staff to heads of this organization was compiling evidence and then allegedly selling them to his former boss, a man called August Hanning, who himself had been the head of this organization. Why were they doing that? Well, because Hanning had gone into private security consultancy and was in contact from time to time, it is alleged, with representatives of foreign countries. There's some speculation about who that might have been, who those countries might have been. It's believed that Russia was not involved. But there are many questions that have been thrown up by this. What we know for certain is that Hanning and the man he was arrested with are now remanded in custody. Dominic Kane, Al Jazeera, Berlin.
0: A Japanese governor is appealing to the Prime Minister for help in reducing the burden of hosting US military bases. His call comes after a 20-year-old US Marine was arrested, suspected of robbing and killing a woman in Okinawa. Gento Kono met Prime Minister Sana Takaichi in Tokyo and presented her with a letter appealing for change. Police in Hong Kong have arrested 9 people in a crackdown on fuel smuggling. More than 30,000 litres of illegal fuel, worth around $127,000, were seized in September. Customs officers say smugglers were using vehicles within large fuel tanks to bring cheaper petrol across the border from mainland China. Petrol prices in Hong Kong have risen more than 16% since February, as the war in the Middle East continues to disrupt global energy supplies. Well, the conflict in the Middle East is taking a heavy toll across Asia. Cambodia is among the countries struggling, with its losses running into hundreds of millions of dollars. We spoke to one small business owner in Phnom Penh who told us how the increase in fuel costs has devastated his livelihood.
6: $50 chăng nơi pê đà dương đo ngay thực bong lôi kế cứ ở mình lôi bong bóng nâng kế giờ là bó rứ mối cơ dương lúa là bó dương lại lông đầm bây giờ lôi nâng thực bong ở địa kia nâng cứ chương cả bóng xâm khăn một phần.
0: Okay, well, we've got more news in 30 minutes' time. Mohammed Jamjoon will be in the chair for that. The bottom line is up next. Do check out our website, aljazeera.com. Much more news and analysis there. See you all soon. Bye-bye for now.

0: Hi, I'm Steve Clements, and I have a question. Is the U.S.-Israeli war in Iran heating up, cooling down, or on permanent simmer? Let's get to the bottom line. As his ruling party gears up for the midterm elections in less than a month, U.S. President Donald Trump has generally succeeded in keeping the war on Iran out of the headlines, at least for now. Behind the scenes, negotiations are still going on, but the United States rejected the latest ceasefire offer made by Iran last week in New York, just days after Trump wondered out loud whether he should, quote, annihilate the Islamic Republic. Trump says everything has to wait now until after the elections of November 3rd. But in the meantime, the U.S. is stepping up its economic pressure on Iran, and it's sending a third aircraft carrier strike group to the Middle East. So are we heading back to military escalation, or a long-term stalemate, or some kind of compromise that finally ends this war? Today we're talking with Hossein Mousavian, a former Iranian diplomat who participated in previous negotiations on Iran's nuclear program, and he's author of Iran and the United States, an insider's view on the failed past and the road to peace. And Alan Ayer, a former U.S. diplomat who participated in those very negotiations on Iran's nuclear program, and he's currently a distinguished diplomatic fellow at the Middle East Institute here in Washington, D.C. Gentlemen, thank you so much for joining us today. Let me play a soundbite for you of President Trump speaking about Iran. Let's listen.
1: Or do I annihilate the Islamic Republic and do it quickly, never giving them a chance to kill and destroy people and countries again? Do I drive them into hell with no chance of survival and no hope of future greatness or generations? But I believe we'll make a deal right after the election, because it doesn't make sense for them not to.
0: Hossein, let me start with you. You have been a negotiator, a diplomat for Iran, you've been an academic, and you've written about these issues. How are those words from the President of the United States delivered at the United Nations heard by your former colleagues and by the Iranian government?
2: I think there is almost no consensus in the Iranian side, politicians, even the people, that President Trump, from the beginning, he has been after regime change in Iran. He publicly said he will prefer to control Iranian oil reserves. He publicly said he will be interested to have the Strait of Hormuz, the name, the Strait of Trump. And he is talking about destroying 1,000 years of Iranian civilization, annihilation. Therefore, I think he has given a good impression to Iranian side to understand that from the beginning he has been after the collapse of Iran, regime change, and controlling Iranian oil reserves.
0: So let me just ask one further step. Why, given what you just said, would the Iranian leadership in place today ever make a deal of any kind, given what you just framed for us?
2: I'm not surprised, Steve, because when we review Iran-U.S. relations after a revolution, every administration has reached Iran for a certain deal. During President Bush, 1980s, he proposed Iran facilitating the release of American hostages. After Iran cooperated, showed the goodwill, the U.S. Increased the pressure. During President Khatami, when the second Bush son proposed Iran to cooperate on war on Afghanistan, Iran cooperated after the U.S. entered Kabul, defeated Taliban with the support of Iran, then designated Iran as the axis of evil. Then we had JCPOA. Obama, I think, had a good will. He was really after a peace with Iran, to my understanding. He was not after regime change. And the deal was working. Nevertheless, the U.S., during President Trump, withdrew and attacked Iran. Every time before the attacks in June 2025, Iran entered negotiations. They were very close to a final deal. Then the U.S. attacked. in February 2026. Again, it happened the same. As the Omani foreign minister said, the deal was within the reach, but the U.S. attacked. And even the MOU, I mean, President Trump didn't like the Iran nuclear deal, JCPOA, because it was Obama's legacy. But unfortunately, he destroyed his own legacy, which was Islamabad Memorandum of Understanding. Therefore, if I want to explain the Iranian policy, they have never left negotiation table. They have always been ready to for a deal. They have made gestures. They have signed a deal like the nuclear deal. But nevertheless, at least most of the time, if not all the time, the U.S. practically withdrew from a possible deal or continuation of negotiations.
0: Thank you. Alan, you've been a top negotiator for the United States with Iran. You know many of the leaders. Some of the people you've negotiated with are now dead because the United States killed them. So I'm interested in your insights in this moment. When you hear "to the victor goes its spoils," is in that environment an equilibrium possible that brings back some kind of order to the Strait of Hormuz and some kind of order to this part of the Middle East?
3: Well, Steve, it's certainly theoretically possible that there could be a diplomatic solution. But it's made much more difficult by just the nature of this current U.S. administration. It launched into the war without clear strategic goals and has been lurching ever since, despite significant tactical successes in terms of the military and in terms of economic sanctions. So if you're asking me, is a diplomatic solution possible now? I think the odds are very long. I think this administration, in contrast to all previous modern U.S. administrations, both Republican and Democrat, this administration doesn't really do diplomacy. It doesn't know how, and it really doesn't want to spend the time to do so. I previously said it has strategic attention deficit disorder. It wants a quick win, and then it wants to move on to something else.
0: It's really interesting. Let's give Donald Trump the benefit of the doubt for the moment. Let's put on the table that perhaps in whatever universe the attack made sense jointly with Israel to change the vector in Iran. What are the goals of the Trump administration right now?
3: I think the goals of the Trump administration right now are, first of all, just to get rid of this mess. From a domestic political point of view, he thought he could do decapitation, a couple of weeks of shock and awe, and get a result similar to Venezuela and claim that as a win. That quickly proved not to be the case. So he's got a tactical problem, which is that with Iranian threats against maritime traffic in the Strait, the overall volume of crude and refined products has dropped precipitously, which has global economic consequences. And so he's trying to find a way to say this is a win, because by all metrics available to me, at least, this is a massive strategic loss for the United States. So he can say, well, I've made it so Iran never gets a nuclear weapon. Well, certainly in the war last year, the June 2025 war, we destroyed much of Iran's nuclear energy infrastructure, making it harder if Iran decides to weaponize. But paradoxically, we could well have increased Iran's desire to actually get a nuclear weapon by showing them that being a nuclear hedge state really doesn't add any strategic deterrence for them. So from what I can see, President Trump's goals right now are to find a way to end this war, to stop the bleeding, and in some way claim a political win. But again, it seems to me that we haven't necessarily decreased any long-term threat from Iran. We've actually put in a more hard line, a more anti-U.S., and a less risk-averse Iranian leadership.
0: Hussein, you used to be right in the middle of the nuclear file of Iran. You're a negotiator. You've written that Iran could negotiate with Iran to get rid of its nuclear weapons ambitions, but that it had to have the right that every nation has to a peaceful use of nuclear energy program. This is what Japan had. The problem is Iran ever going to be trusted as a state that has just peaceful use of energy program, because that's what it has always said. But is Iran ever trustable in this environment from your perspective?
2: if President, I really don't believe the issue for President Trump is nuclear weapon. I mean, I think he is using this in order to advance what Prime Minister Netanyahu has been asking for 40 years, to take Iran off the map, to advance the greater Israel strategy, and to reshape the geopolitics of the Middle East. This is what he has publicly said. I mean, he has said Iran, he is after regime change. He said he is after greater Israel. It means greater Israel means occupation of many other Middle Eastern countries. And he has said he is after reshaping the geopolitics of the Middle East. I mean, this is what he said. I think as of now, President Trump has followed his strategy. But if he really wants a peace, I think on the nuclear, the criteria has to be, must be non-proliferation treaty. And based on this treaty, there are commitments for the members and rights. Commitments versus rights, or rights versus commitments. And there should be no discrimination against Iran compared to other members of NPT. Nevertheless, for a certain period, for confidence building, Iran should accept measures for inspection, for limitations beyond NPT. I mean, this is what was the issue of JCPOA. Iran accepted many, many limits beyond NPT, non-proliferation treaty. Iran accepted the highest level of transparency inspections no other member of NPT has ever accepted. But I have insisted, Steve, for 15 years, single deal between Iran or single issue or piecemeal approach has failed for 40 years and will continue to fail. Even if there is a deal on the nuclear, which Iran is ready, I think this is not going to last, because the most important issue is not about the nuclear, it's about the region. In the region, the U.S. and Iran, they need to understand, recognize both parties, they have legitimate rights in the region, and they both need to respect the other side, the rights of the other side, the legitimate rights and the interests of the other side. They cannot confront each other, full stop. This is the most important principles. Then, this is about Iran and the U.S. Arab allies. The reality is that since 1979, most of GCC countries, they have been after regime change in Iran. We remember all that in early 2000, the King Abdullah, King of Saudi Arabia, told Americans, cut the head of a snake. And we remember they supported the invasion of Saddam during the 80s. We remember John Kerry during nuclear negotiation. In 2015, 2013, 2014, John Kerry several times said, every time Saudis, GCC, Israel, they were asking us to attack Iran. And now they have actually provided their military bases, the military bases of the U.S. in the region, to be used by the U.S. to attack Iran. I mean, this is the second issue. I believe Iran and GCC, ultimately, the sustainable solution is to create a regional structure for security and cooperation in the Persian Gulf. They can have a military task force to keep the stability, maritime, even the safety of energy, the security of Strait of Hormuz. This could be a collective regional, and the U.S. also would be able to leave the region. And all 17 bases of the U.S. already, they are destroyed. I mean, whether the U.S. is going to invest another hundreds of billions of dollars to renovate or to build new military bases, again, to be destroyed in another war, I don't believe this is in the interest of the U.S. And right. The third issue is about Iran and Israel. Steve, ultimately, If Netanyahu is after the strategy of greater Israel, taking Iran off the map, shaping the geopolitics of the Middle East, we are not going to have peace in the Middle East. It is not only about Iran. You know, he destroyed the two-state solution of Israel, Palestinians. We have hundreds of UN security or UN resolutions about two-state solutions, but they publicly destroyed everything.
0: Alan,
2: that's why between Iran and the Israel, ultimately, Iran and Israel, they should accept to terminate the mutual security, military, existential threats. That's why these three factors, Steve, are very important for a sustainable peace.
0: Hussein just made a very interesting proposal, which was to kind of create a league of things. I saw this happen in Southeast Asia once with the ASEAN Regional Forum, where you brought a lot of different nations in. It allowed some rival nations to begin coming in and flirt with each other from the corners. Is something like that, I mean, you're a negotiator and you know the scene, how can you change the template from one which is fundamentally Israel and the United States at polar opposites of Iran, and then a lot of material to chew up between the two of them?
3: Well, we have changed the template. You know, the Middle East was a complex system and this war broke it. And it will find a new normal, and it won't be the same as it was before. You know, the proximate cause of all of this was the October 7th attacks, and more specifically, Israel's counterattacks, which created ripples throughout the region that, in one way, led to the last two wars against Iran. So you're quite right. The region is less stable, and Ambassador Mousavian is quite right in saying what the current Iranian government has said, which is, regional security at this point is all or nothing. If Iran doesn't have it, none of the countries in the Gulf are going to have it. I think the MFA spokesman, Ms. Baghaei, said that. So, yes, there needs to be, I think, greater conversation among the regional actors. This administration has shown that it can really not be a force for good in terms of constructing a healthier region. Okay? So, at this point, the responsibility is on the countries in the region to take more of the lead. I don't think it's likely you could get a new organization. You know, the GCC, for example, has limited utility. But what's important is that Iran, and this was happening before the war started when Foreign Minister Araghchi was reaching out to regional neighbors. Iran and Saudi need to talk. You know, all the bilateral relationships in the Gulf and multilateral conversations need to increase. And among them, with U.S. buy-in, but not U.S. leadership, they have to find a modus vivendi, a way to move forward so that things like this war are less likely to happen again.
0: You're sitting here in Washington with me, and basically less than a month, we have a major election in the United States. That's our midterm elections. As you sort of look at that and look at the terrain, what do you think the impact of those elections could have on this conflict?
3: Well, certainly, Steve, Iran sees the elections as important. That's why I think it tried to rush through this 7-day proposal that it floated around the time.
0: Why do you think Donald Trump said no to that proposal?
3: I think he thought that he could get a better deal. I think he thought that Iran wasn't necessarily serious, that it would increase attacks before the midterms to hurt him politically. And also, he thought the dynamics were changing in his favor. He saw increased traffic through the Strait of Hormuz so that the pre-war levels were the current levels were closer to the pre-war levels of maritime flow. And he also saw the very real and escalating effects of the naval blockade on the Iranian economy. There is no doubt the Iranian economy, which was bad before the war started, is much worse now. And there is, it seems to be the case that recently increased flows through the straits are happening, largely because Saudi and the Emiratis are doing more ship-to-ship transfers, which is risky and not sustainable because it requires active U.S. military overwatch. So I think he thought time was on his side, which I think is a mistake because the key factor here is he thinks if you put enough pressure on the Iranian regime, it will compromise, it will capitulate. But as Ambassador Mousavian said, the people running Iran right now think that the U.S. government wants the regime to topple. And so it's going to respond to increased pressure eventually, not with capitulation, but with escalation.
0: Hussein, I talked to a senior Iranian official not too long ago who said something kind of chilling, you know, in an interesting way. He said, Steve, a lot of what we're seeing is surface noise. The concern over the attacks on Iran, Iran's attacks back. He says, Iran is not going to do any kind of deal that's substantial and longstanding for the moment because it has to reestablish deterrence. It has to show every nation that would try to do this again that it has extraordinary abilities, that in fact, the Strait of Hormuz is Iran's nuclear bomb. It is the thing it can basically bring the world to its knees on. And thus, until deterrence is reestablished, nothing we see is real. Do you agree with that assessment?
2: See, Steve, it's important to remember Iran never closed the Strait of Hormuz during past thousands of years. Even during the first war, the U.S. attacked Iran, Israel attacked Iran in June 2025. Iran did not touch the Strait of Hormuz. After 40 years of different sanctions, Iran didn't do anything with the Strait of Hormuz. Only in February 2026, when President Trump and Israelis, they assassinated the Supreme Leader, about 50, the highest level of military security politicians, commanders, I mean, in Iran. And then they publicly said this regime is going to collapse in 2-3 days. And they publicly said they are going to take control of Iranian oil reserves. And so then there was no doubt Iran felt this is existential threat. This is a war of existential threat. And that led Iran to use the instrument of Strait of Hormuz. Nevertheless, if there is going to be a deal, Iran would never, continue the current situation. Iran is ready to open the Strait of Hormuz if the U.S. is going to lift the blockade. And based on the Islamabad Memorandum of Understanding, I think they can go back to the Memorandum of Understanding and they can have a broader nuclear deal. And even the U.S., I really believe the U.S. should support this regional cooperation. And remember, Steve, I think it was about 10 days ago, Iranian politician publicly said before the war, Iran proposed President Trump $500 billion of economic and trade cooperation.
0: Let me just ask you both quickly as we wrap here. Do you think you're going to see a new ceasefire? Do you think you're going to see the annihilation strategy that Donald Trump said, or are we on some form of, long-term ulcer, Alan?
3: I think there'll be escalation.

0: Nation from Iran before the midterms. I think there'll be military strikes from the United States after the midterms, and I still don't see a clear path out, though all wars eventually end.
1: Hossein, better, worse, or somewhere in between?
2: Actually, Steve, as long as the U.S. is going to bring a total collapse to Iranian economy through sanctions, pressures like the sea blockade, the air blockade, I mean, the U.S. practically is leaving no other choice, as Alan said, to escalate in order to reach a deal. But the Iranian objective, I don't believe, is continuing war.
1: Well, there we have it. Former Iranian diplomat Hossein Mousavian, former diplomat Alan Ayer. You both worked on this file. I want to thank you both for sharing your insights with us today. Thank you for joining us.
0: Thank you, Steve.
2: Thank you, Steve.
1: So what's the bottom line? The United States and Iran have a really serious alignment problem. Iran, as a recognizable state, has been around for more than five centuries and as a civilization for more than 5,000 years. America, obviously, is just a lot younger. And the U.S. wants quick results for its actions. It wanted to bomb Iran. It wanted to decimate its leadership. It wanted to control the story and the end game. Boom. But on the opposite side of that is Iran. Baked into its DNA, time is something Iran feels it's on its side. And it's not going anywhere. This conflict has two parties that see victory and see time in very different ways. And the chances that they will quickly align in any long-term stable arrangement in the region is the latest illusion in Washington. Adding to the confusion is the lack of clear goals and strategy. And with unclear goals only comes an ongoing, messy, never-ending story. And that's the bottom line.
3: We, the people, voting for unity, not division. For principles, not personalities. For our common good, for our children, and for generations yet to come. We, the people of the United States of America, vote for the people. This is America. U.S. midterm elections, 2026.
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Hello, I'm Mohammed Jamjoum. This is Al Jazeera live from Doha. Coming up on the program, Yemen's Ansar al-Houthis warn airlines not to enter Saudi airspace as the group attacks international airports. Trade unions say they'll join student protests in France, and a left-wing leader is calling for mass mobilization. Signage has been removed from the UK consulate building in occupied East Jerusalem after Israel ordered it closed.

0: And hundreds of millions of dollars have already been spent on the campaign trail in the U.S. But where are the funds coming from? This Is America looks at the money behind the midterms. Yemen's Houthi movement says it now considers Saudi airspace a theater of military operations and is warning international airlines to stop flying to the kingdom. It comes after Saudi Arabia confirmed that three foreign nationals had died in incidents at two separate international airports. In Yemen itself, the Saudi-led coalition has released this video appearing to show forces destroying a ballistic missile launcher. It says the Houthis used it in recent attacks on Riyadh. The Houthis are also claiming attacks on Saudi-backed forces in Yemen. In Taiz governorate, the group says it shot down a Turkish-made drone used by the Saudi-backed coalition. Further south, the Houthis say they wounded and killed several government troops at a military camp. Yusuf Mowry reports from Sana'a.
1: Kill them, this fighter shouts, as forces aligned with Yemen's government target Ansarullah Houthi fighters from vehicles on a beach near Bab el-Mandeb Strait. Some appear armed, walking in the sea. Others are on sand as he drives towards them. The Yemeni government is pushing to retake strategic territory along the Red Sea coast. It says its forces have forced the Ansarullah Houthis out of areas around Bab el-Mandeb and taken the port city of Mukha. But the Ansarullah Houthis maintain they still control the territory they seized last month.
2: We are inside the port and airport. We will not retreat, tire, or give up. We will fight and drive them out of our land, and God is witness to what we say.
1: Meanwhile, in Sana'a, Houthi supporters pledged support for the fighters on the front lines. After the group posted these videos, they say show strikes on positions held by government forces along the western coast. But the escalation is reaching beyond the battlefield. The government says the Ansarullah Houthis fired ballistic missiles and drones at Aden Airport, forcing flights to divert. And the Saudi-led coalition says it has intercepted Houthi ballistic missiles near Riyadh. Yemen's internationally recognized government has called on people in the Ansarullah Houthi-held regions not to join their campaign. But as the two sides fight for ground, it's the civilians that are caught in the crossfire. The UN says more than 200,000 people have been displaced by the latest fighting.
3: Just look at our situation. We are relying entirely on God. The first camp we entered was in poor condition, and the second one was no better. We arrived at this camp in a dire state. We are in a desperate need of assistance and support from organizations. We are in need of everything.
1: Moving from one camp to another, they remain caught between the front lines as the war wages on. Yusuf Mowry, Al Jazeera, Sana'a.
0: In Yemen's Taiz, concern is mounting about shortages of food, fuel, and other necessities. There's heavy fighting on the outskirts as the Houthis try to seize the city. Taiz remains in the control of the Yemeni government. In recent days, Houthi fighters have captured roads that lead to Taiz, making movement in and out of the city more difficult.
4: The market is empty. We can't afford to buy anything. Prices are rising and we cannot secure our daily bread. The situation is getting worse by the day.
5: What has happened in Taiz over the past 2 days has caused confusion, anxiety, and panic among citizens. I appeal primarily to the citizens. Instead of panic buying in large quantities to purchase only what they need, this will help organize the distribution of commodity stocks properly and prevent a massive consumption gap.
0: Wolfgang Pustai is a security and defense analyst and a former defense attaché for Austria. He says the Ansarullah Houthis are being strategic in the way they use their weapons when targeting Saudi territory.
6: The Houthis are conducting their campaign in a very clever way. They're actually running short on longer-range missiles, missiles with a range of more than 300 kilometers, while they have still plenty of missiles and drones left to attack targets closer to the border of Yemen. but they are using their long-range missiles to a maximum efficiency. This means they are attacking right now also civilian targets, especially, obviously, the airport near Riyadh, in order to interrupt the civilian air traffic. You don't need to have a lot of missiles to interrupt the air traffic, because the civilian airlines will certainly not fly into an airport which is under threat of a missile attack. If they would like to use their missiles to attack military targets, they would need much more of them. So from their point of view, it makes sense to attack these kinds of targets to reach the maximum effect. Will it change anything? To be honest, I doubt it. I guess the Saudis will redeploy their ballistic missile defense assets. They have some on their own. They have some Americans, and there are, for the time being, also some Europeans in there, like from Greece. And they will probably be able to deal with these isolated missile attacks. Nevertheless, there remains the drone threat. And here, maybe, comes the Mecca Pact into the game.
0: The UK Maritime Trade Operations Agency says an attack on a tanker in the Gulf has caused casualties. It reports multiple projectiles hit the ship. The attack happened late on Wednesday, around 51 nautical miles off Qatar's northern coast. The agency says the tanker was hit north of Madinat al-Shamat. The number of ships transiting the Strait of Hormuz has hit its lowest level in more than 2 months. That's according to data from analytics firm Kpler. The crucial waterway has been largely closed since the war in Iran began. Kpler says crude crossings fell 27% this week compared to last week. To France now, where student-led protests are showing no sign of letting up. A major rally is planned for Thursday, with trade unions set to take part. Protesters in Paris are barricading one of the high schools. Hundreds of schools have been blockaded or closed by students demanding education reforms. On Wednesday, police were ordered not to use stun grenades after a 15-year-old lost his hand this week. Students are protesting against teacher shortages, aging buildings, and overloaded timetables. Well, Natasha Butler joins us now live from Paris. Natasha, good to see you. So it's expected to be another big day of demonstrations there, with students and trade unions out on the streets. From your vantage point there amongst the demonstrators, what does it look like the coming hours may bring when it comes to these protests?
7: Well, you're certainly right to say it is likely to be a big day. And, you know, we're outside a university in central Paris. It's a university where students have told us that they haven't seen demonstrations like this since 1968. If you look over there, you can see some students are writing cardboard signs. You've got others over there that have set up a barricade at the end of the street. You probably can't see that, but what they're doing is they're moving around the streets, trying to block some of the streets. Now, these are university students, as I've said, and they are out, they say, in solidarity with the high school students, because they say it's important that as many young people join in these protests as possible across the country. And that's what we've been seeing over the past few weeks, more and more of these protests, because this does not seem to be a movement that is running out of steam. We know that the French government really wants to bring these protests to an end, to calm the situation. They have said that they understand the demands of the young protesters. They say that they're going to come up with some solutions by the end of the month. But these students have been telling us that, as far as they're concerned, the government only talks about solutions but never actually comes up with concrete actions and puts them on the table. So they say they're going to continue coming out in the street until their demands are met.
0: All right, that's Al Jazeera's Natasha Butler joining us from the site of that protest in Paris. Natasha, thanks so much. An 87-year-old woman in Spain, whose eviction sparked nationwide protests against the housing crisis, has died. She won the right to return to the apartment she'd lived in since childhood, but never got the chance to move back home. Her death has brought more protesters onto the streets of Madrid. They're demanding affordable housing and protections from eviction. Dalia Al-Masri reports.
8: Asesino! Asesino!
9: They came to mourn an 87-year-old woman. They left demanding change. Marie Carmen Abascal's eviction from her lifelong home turned her into the face of Spain's housing crisis. Now,

0: Marie Carmen's death means watching society failing completely. The state and social structures put in place to protect us have failed because they've allowed an 87-year-old woman to be evicted from her home and forced to die in a hospital.
1: Her eviction sparked demonstrations across the country, turning one woman's struggle into a wider fight over soaring rents, evictions, and access to housing. The protests have put pressure on Spain's government. Housing measures were rejected in Parliament last week. Prime Minister Pedro Sanchez has since called a snap election for November 29, putting housing firmly at the center of the political debate. For these protesters, Marie Carmen is no longer just one eviction. She is a symbol of a housing system they say is failing vulnerable people. And their promise is clear. The fight goes on. Dalia Al-Masri, Al Jazeera.
2: In the UK, voters in London's Holborn and St. Pancras area head to the polls on Thursday. The by-election was triggered by Keir Starmer's resignation as MP for the constituency before he stepped down as Prime Minister last month. The vote has evolved into a tight race between the governing Labour Party and the Green Party. A Russian attack on the frontline city of Kramatorsk in Ukraine has killed at least 12 people, according to the regional governor. And in the capital, emergency crews have worked through the night trying to find survivors of a Russian strike under the rubble. The overnight attack targeted a building in Kyiv. President Volodymyr Zelensky says missile and drone attacks killed at least 32 people on Wednesday and injured about 100 others. Germany's former spy chief is in custody, accused of illegally obtaining state secrets. August Hanning was arrested along with a second man on Tuesday. Investigators say after retiring from government, he received thousands of classified documents over 14 years and was regularly in touch with a foreign intelligence agent. Dominic Kane reports from Berlin.
3: This is the headquarters of Germany's Bundesnachrichtendienst, Federal Intelligence Service, Foreign Intelligence Agency. From here, around 4,000 people work to compile evidence, dossiers, to research other countries so that Germany can build up dossiers about what's happening around the world. These clearly are classified state secret documents. The meat of this case, well, it's that two people were gathering evidence. This poster here, Schreibtisch in Berlin, desk in Berlin. The authorities argue that the man who was chief of staff to heads of this organization was compiling evidence and then allegedly selling them to his former boss, a man called August Hanning, who himself had been the head of this organization. Why were they doing that? Well, because Hanning had gone into private security consultancy and was in contact from time to time, it is alleged, with representatives of foreign countries. There's some speculation about who that might have been, who those countries might have been. It's believed that Russia was not involved. But there are many questions that have been thrown up by this. What we know for certain is that Hanning and the man he was arrested with are now remanded in custody. Dominic Kane, Al Jazeera, Berlin.
2: Uprooted, bulldozed, or razed to the ground. We report from the occupied West Bank, where Israeli settler attacks have turned olive fields into battlefields for Palestinian farmers. And reports of Eritrean troops deployed in Ethiopia's Tigray region, which Eritrea's government denies. Back in a moment.
4: It started in 1948.
5: Ethnic cleansing, expulsion.
4: And it continues to this day.
6: The policy of setting everything on fire.
7: The entire educational sector was targeted.
8: Different methods. One of them is not to give them any humanitarian aid, so the countries of the world will have pity on them and take them.
9: They should be happy that we let them leave on their feet.
4: People in Power, The Unmaking of Palestine, Part 2 on Al Jazeera.
10: In an isolated corner of Cambodia, a major tourism project hides a dark secret. From drug-fueled karaoke parties to scam factories, a notorious crime city.
11: There's no such business anywhere else in the world. 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
11: I grease palms across the board.

0: You're watching Al Jazeera. Here's a reminder of our top stories this hour. Student-led protests are showing no sign of letting up. High schoolers are taking to the streets as part of a nationwide rally. Protesters in Paris are barricading one of the high schools and have been confronted by riot police. Hundreds of schools have been blockaded or closed by students demanding education reforms. Yemen's Ansar al-Houthis have declared Saudi airspace a theater of military operations. They're also warning international airlines to stop flying to the kingdom. Earlier, Saudi Arabia confirmed the deaths of three foreign nationals in attacks at two separate international airports. A Russian strike has killed at least 12 people in Ukraine's city of Kramatorsk. Ukraine's national police say Russia hit two passenger buses with a glide bomb. Images from the scene show bodies on the road. Signs and plaques have been removed at the British consulate in occupied East Jerusalem. Israel's foreign minister ordered the consulate to close in response to British sanctions on goods from illegal Israeli settlements in the occupied West Bank. The consulate oversees the UK's relationship with Palestinians. The closure order does not impact the British embassy in Tel Aviv. But Britain says the consulate will remain open as a UK mission. Camille Nedelic joins us now live from London. Camille, good to see you. Can you walk us through where things stand right now? The government is saying that the building will still function diplomatically. What exactly does that mean?
1: What's happening here is that Israel and the UK seem to have found some kind of compromise at the 11th hour, at least for now. In a statement, the British Foreign Minister, Ed Miliband, said, "We have been clear that we do not accept that the government of Israel has the legal right to close the British Consulate General in Jerusalem, which has been there for nearly 200 years. The UK government reiterates its long-standing view that East Jerusalem is occupied territory. Following discussions with the government of Israel, our Consulate General building will not be closing and will be known as the UK Mission Jerusalem." So what you can see there is that the UK is technically conceding to Israel in that, strictly speaking, the consulate has shut its doors. But that's in official language. But in practically speaking, there is still a diplomatic presence that is going to be maintained in occupied East Jerusalem by the UK. There are dozens of diplomats, we understand, that are or have already left occupied East Jerusalem and Israel. So there will still be diplomatic services in a reduced capacity, but that allows both sides to essentially say that they've won the argument. Although in the coming months, Ed Miliband has indicated that he is hoping to work with Israel for this diplomatic presence to once again be stepped up.
0: And Camille, all of this is happening, of course, at a time when the rift between the UK and Israel is growing wider. What does all this say about the state of the relationship right now?
1: We absolutely are at a low point with UK-Israeli relations, and posting on social media platform X, the Israeli Foreign Minister Gideon Saar was very explicit in where he put the blame for that slump in relations, the Labour government, in his view. He said it's not possible to act against Israel without Israel taking appropriate measures in response, and in that post listing multiple measures, which included shuttering that consulate. And also he cited banning some 12 MPs from entering Israel. And he once again reiterated, we didn't want to reach this point, but the actions of the UK Labour government brought us here. And the types of actions he'll be referring to are the sanctions that the UK announced in September against trade with illegal Israeli settlements in the occupied West Bank, or this change in tone that we've seen from the Andy Burnham government when it comes to Israel, that vocal condemnation from Ed Miliband as to the mass human rights abuses in Gaza by Israel. Gideon Saar also did say, though, that they are allies, that the intelligence sharing continues. And he cited as an example that Israel shared some information with the UK as to this incident that we saw near RAF Fairford late September, which is still an active potential terror investigation here in the UK. And that was near the RAF Fairford military base, which until very recently was being used by the US to launch what it called defensive strikes against Iran.
0: All right, that's Al Jazeera's Camille Nedelec live for us from London. Camille, thanks so much. Eritrean soldiers have reportedly been seen driving through northern Ethiopia. Eritrea denies that its troops have crossed the border town of Zalambessa. The alleged sightings come as fighting intensifies between government forces and an armed alliance of opposition groups. Ethiopia has accused Egypt, Eritrea, and Sudan of supporting the coalition. All three countries deny the involvement. Alan Boswell is the Horn of Africa director at the International Crisis Group. He says reports of an incursion by Eritrean forces into Ethiopia could push the two countries into war.
2: Ethiopia may well treat this as an outright act of war. We already saw Ethiopia expel Eritrean diplomats after this war broke out. Ethiopian officials have been very loud and vocal that they think Eritrea has been actively backing this rebellion from the TPLF. And now if you do have this a big incursion into Ethiopia itself by Eritrean forces, then of course that puts us very perilously close to a new war between Ethiopia and Eritrea. Eritrea's president and Ethiopia's leader, Prime Minister Abiy Ahmed, they essentially fell out quite bitterly after the end of that last war in which, yes, they fought on the same side. It seems that Eritrea didn't really appreciate the peace deal that was signed and how it was, not consulted and left out of that peace deal. And then after that, you had Abiy Ahmed, the Ethiopia's leader, start to publicly demand Ethiopia's right to regain access to the sea and specifically the Red Sea. And the Red Sea access that Ethiopia used to have was Eritrea before it seceded. So Eritrea started to fear that its very large neighbor might have designs on its territory, perhaps even militarily. And that's when you started to really see this alliance between Eritrea and TPLF start to blossom. And there might have been a hope from Eritrea to essentially allow Tigray to be a buffer zone between it and Ethiopia. But of course, that plan may now be dramatically backfiring.
0: Gunmen in northern Nigeria have killed several gold miners and dozens of soldiers. It happened at an informal mining site in Zamfara State. In a separate incident, an armed group attacked a military camp in Borno State. The army says it repelled the assault and killed at least 25 attackers. Once a joyous season, the olive harvest in the occupied West Bank has become a time of fear and danger. Armed Israeli settlers are attacking Palestinians, and Israeli forces are banning families from accessing their own lands. Nida Ibrahim reports from Ramallah in the occupied West Bank.
3: Imagine that this is your land and these are your olive trees. Some have been here for decades, but just before you're ready to harvest them, they are bulldozed, razed to the ground. This year alone, Israeli settlers and soldiers have uprooted and destroyed around 50,000 olive trees. And for those still standing, getting to them has become a battlefield.
4: Beyond attacking Palestinians and pushing them off their lands, Israeli settlers are stealing their crops, their way of life. This settler is picking olives on Palestinian land in Qariyut, near Nablus, in the northern occupied West Bank. He boasts that Palestinians have not been able to get to these trees for the past 3 years. They call this pure olive oil. On this website, the same man collects donations to maintain his illegal settlement outpost. The aim, the website explains, is to take over more lands and keep them in Jewish hands. Several Israeli settler groups have declared the start of their own harvest season. They're setting up new presses on occupied Palestinian land using Palestinian olives stolen from Palestinian families. For generations, olive harvesting has been communal for Palestinians, an agricultural tradition that is a source of income as well as a way to connect to the land. It's part of Palestinian identity, of lineage. For many, olive trees are their inheritance, to be nurtured, to be passed down generations.

0: Now, before their eyes, that inheritance is being taken away, appropriated, claimed by others. For many families who watch their trees being bulldozed, they're losing their way of life, but also what their ancestors entrusted them with. Some bid farewell to this history by picking the olives from the uprooted trees, the last of the fruit from what has become their last harvest. Olives too precious to press, too valuable to sell. A reminder of what they once had. Nida Ibrahim, Al Jazeera, Occupied West Bank, Palestine.
1: Protesters have rallied in Colombia's capital to oppose the new right-wing government's policy on Israel. They're calling for a free Palestine and have denounced Israel's war on Gaza. Bogota, at the direction of new President Abelardo de la Espriella, has restored diplomatic relations with Israel. It plans to open an embassy in Jerusalem. Alessandro Rampietti was at the protest and spoke to demonstrators.
2: Despite the rain, hundreds of mostly young people, many of them university students, took to the streets here in the capital of Colombia, Bogota, to continue protesting the ongoing genocide in Gaza on the third anniversary of the attack by Hamas that triggered the war by Israel in Gaza that 3 years later has killed more than 70,000 Palestinians and created absolute devastation in the Strip. People here waving Palestinian flags, wearing Palestinian scarves, calling for a free Palestine, and also protesting Colombia's government decision to restore diplomatic and commercial relationships with Israel.
3: We have a lot of messages. The main thing, I think, right now is not only reminding that this didn't start on October 7, that we have been fighting with this same genocide since 1947. People often forget that, you know, it didn't start in 2023.
4: As Latin Americans who've resisted and experienced Spanish colonialism and later American neocolonialism, we understand that these struggles are shared by the entire world.
2: The protest began in front of the new Israeli embassy in Bogota. Protesters were also criticizing President Abelardo de la Espriella's decision not only to restore diplomatic relations with Israel, but also plans to open a formal Colombian embassy in Jerusalem in 2 weeks' time.
5: When diplomatic relations with Israel were broken off, the message was that we would not be a nation complicit in the atrocities. Today, our government is no longer drawing a line against the atrocities being committed in Palestine.
2: Despite a relatively low turnout, there was a big presence of security forces, both regular and anti-riot police. And this rally is happening at a time when President de la Espriella is also announcing new rules that will govern protests like this one, allowing police and security forces to intervene with force when they feel threatened or that a public property is under threat by the protesters. And the people here say that they will continue to demonstrate in the streets for issues that they care about, like in this case of Palestine. Alessandro Rampietti, Al Jazeera, Bogota.
1: A Japanese governor is appealing to the prime minister for help reducing the burden of hosting U.S. military bases. Earlier this week, a 20-year-old U.S. Marine was arrested on suspicion of robbing and killing a woman in Okinawa. The governor met Prime Minister Sanae Takaichi in Tokyo and presented her with a letter appealing for change. To the U.S. now, where political campaigns have become a multi-billion-dollar business and the price tag keeps getting bigger. Candidates and the groups supporting them are spending enormous amounts of money to get voters' attention. Eva McKend can tell us more.
6: How much do you think it costs to run for president?
7: Gosh.
6: If you had to guess.
7: If I had to guess, oh, it's probably in the hundreds of millions. So probably these days, I'm going to guess probably like, what, 200 million?
6: 2024 presidential election, it costs more than $5 billion.
7: I can't say I'm terribly surprised.
8: For some voters, the amount of money being spent in U.S. elections is too hard to swallow.
9: There's so many different places that that money could be applied to that would be so much more helpful and impact individual Americans.
10: I feel like it's kind of absurd.

0: But the spending isn't slowing down. More than $1.5 billion has already been spent on advertising in House and Senate races this cycle, with the money concentrated in the races that could decide control of Congress. Ohio's Senate race alone has burned through about $240 million in advertising. Texas has topped $140 million, and Ad Impact projects the entire midterm cycle could generate a record $11.6 billion in political advertising. A majority of Americans say this is far too much.
1: The more you have, like, you know, private dollars involved, that you're going to have, you know, various influences on policymaking.
2: I would say that this may be less democratic.
0: All of this money is ultimately chasing influence here in Washington. With billions already being spent and billions more on the way, the midterms could illustrate how much money it takes to win a voter's attention and their vote. In June, the Supreme Court struck down limits on how much political parties can spend in coordination with their candidates. The decision means the parties have more room to dole out money, helping their candidates right as this year's races enter the final stretch. Eva McKend, Al Jazeera, Washington.
3: Well, up next on Al Jazeera, it's People and Power.

0: For generations, Palestinians have been forced out of their homes and off their land.
1: The main method they were using was ethnic cleansing, expulsion, transfer if you want.
2: All the important Palestinian cities, Yafa, Haifa, Akka, Lid, Ramle, people were expelled.
3: بذكر يعني امي وهي تولع النار بدا اطلاق نار على البلد لما هدموا او لغموا 20 بيت منشان يطردوا الناس.
0: Since 2023, Israel has displaced more than 2 million Gazans.
4: We use different methods. One of them is not to give them any humanitarian aid, so the countries of the world will have pity on them and take them.
5: We can get the numbers down from 1.4 to maybe 100, 200,000 or quarter of a million, and that's it, and that's the solution, and declare full sovereignty.
0: In the West Bank, it's expelled tens of thousands from refugee camps and villages, and is accelerating settlement plans.
6: They all say the same thing. There's a policy of setting everything on fire. We have mass coordinated attacks by settlers in these areas. They start to target and plan to target certain villages and keep targeting those certain villages. And we see that it works hand in hand with the Israeli army.
7: It took the Zionist movement 70, 80 years to enter the new phase, which is the genocidal phase.

0: Throughout the period of the genocide, Israel was deliberately targeting certain segments of society to make Gaza unlivable. This is why virtually all of the hospitals were targeted. This is why the entire educational sector was targeted. This is why there are no libraries left, virtually no universities left. Almost all schools have been wiped out. The National Archive has been wiped out. These plans of transfer, of ethnic cleansing, that have long been the position of the Zionist movement, we're seeing them play out in real time.
1: Israel also demolished Gaza's water and sanitation systems. More than 500 kilometers of sewage pipes were bombed or torn out, along with water treatment and desalinization plants, creating the conditions for disease to spread, while eliminating the capacity to treat or contain it. The moment a ceasefire was announced in January 2025, hundreds of thousands of Gazans began trekking through the destruction back to their homes. Amira Jaja and her family were among them.
2: مش هو بقول له مش هي هاد الدار انتم متخربطين يعني بالمره مخلين لا حيطان لا ابواب ولا حلوقه ولا شيء ممسوحه.
1: Over 6 days, Amira and her family walked 30 kilometers from their tents in Rafah to what remained of their home in Gaza City.
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1: Amira's son, Mohammed, also lost everything. His home, his belongings, and the life he had built for his family.
3: This is my apartment. It's not even an apartment. You cannot live it. My office used to be right here. The desk and the PC. This is actually what's left from the gaming chair. This is my kids' bedroom. That's their toys, their horse without a head, their Tom and Jerry bedroom set. The border is still closed, and I cannot leave Gaza. So it's kind of like you have to live what you're living right now.
1: Israel has tightened its grip over Gaza, taking control of 70% of the strip and drawing a constantly shifting border known as the Yellow Line.
4: You have Israeli fortresses being built now with concrete and asphalt. It represents all the features of Israelis planning for permanent occupation. Within the Israeli-controlled part of the Gaza Strip, all the agriculture exists that create a situation of the total destruction of Palestinian food sovereignty. Palestinians are totally dependent on the material, on aid that is coming from the outside. To engineer starvation, you need those two things. You need to destroy food sovereignty and then control the checkpoints as leverages, as taps that you turn on and off.

0: A similar process to what I've described in Gaza, we see also in the West Bank. If you think about the area ecologically, Jenin and Tulkarm areas are where the majority of agricultural cultivation exists. Jenin, Tulkarm are places with hugely fertile soil. These are the areas that are under attack. These are the areas that are under ethnic cleansing. We need to look at Palestine and its settler colonization as and through this ecological lens.
1: To take control of this fertile land, Israel is forcing more people out of their homes in the West Bank every day.
2: You've seen Israel using the same weaponry that it's using in Gaza, using the same tactics that it's used in Gaza. From attacking schools, to attacking hospitals, to attacking homes, doing it the same in the West Bank, and in particular, in the refugee camps of the West Bank.
1: In February 2025, as the war on Gaza held the world's attention, the Israeli army started to empty refugee camps in the northern West Bank. 40,000 Palestinians were driven out. It was the largest mass expulsion in the West Bank in half a century. Abir Sholeh's family was among those forced from their homes. Their house is now occupied by Israeli soldiers.
3: أنا هون بوقف بطلع على داري. يعني مش بعيد كثير عن داري ومش بعيد عن نظري انا يعني انا واقفه قبال داري بالضبط ممنوعين نصل دارنا وهي ما فيش شيء بيننا وبينها والجيش بيطلع عليها وماخذينها تقنع عسكريه مره مشتاق لكل شيء للحاره دمروها الحاره يعني عندنا الحاره كليتها قبالنا ما خلوا ولا دار كلياتهم على الارض نزلوا العماير كل العماير اللي قدامنا نزلوهن كلهن على الارض
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1: Not far away, Kefrey Echrem is traveling to the town of Sebastia. She plans to document the various stages of the latest Israeli land grab.
5: Settlers cut off electricity from these villages. The complete destruction of economic infrastructure in these areas by settlers is what's happening. And what we have seen was horrendous. home invasions. Over 50 soldiers would invade homes with trained dogs. Trained dogs would attack women and children, and the Israeli soldiers would not stop the dogs from the attacks. It's what's getting people to leave these areas.
1: To get there, she passes through military checkpoints and skirts walls erected by Israel to seal villages off from the outside world. She and her colleagues are meeting with the mayor.
6: قرار مصادرة ب 2000 دونم السنة يعني آخر 17/11/25
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5: We have already seen a rise in settler terrorist attacks, targeting villages and targeting homes in Bedouin communities. So far, we have documented the displacement of 28 communities in the West Bank as a result of settler attacks. And they all say the same thing. There's a policy of setting everything on fire. We have mass coordinated attacks by settlers in these areas. They start to target and plan to target certain villages and keep targeting those certain villages. And we see that it works hand in hand with the Israeli army.
1: For two decades, Israel has walled in and isolated most urban areas in the West Bank and designated many Palestinian villages closed military zones. One of these is Ain Samia, a Palestinian community of 300 people who were all expelled in 2023. It was the seventh time Mohammed has been displaced.
8: في 67 استحلونا إسرائيل. بعدها في 69 صاروا رحلوا فينا هان ويجيبونا من هان ورحلونا من هان. في 69 أعطونا 24 ساعة. 24 ساعة قيموا اطلعوا على رام الله. ظلينا لشهر 73 بعدين رحلونا وطلعونا حطونا في سامي 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
1: In September 2025 Ben Zahir Smotrich, Israel's finance minister, announced the government's plans to annex 82% of the West Bank. Smotrich regularly attends the inauguration of new settlements. The far-right politician has long called for the mass immigration of Jewish settlers into the West Bank. He now has the full support of the government. An Amnesty International report from June 2026 says, Israel's government is pursuing a policy of ethnic cleansing of large parts of the West Bank, both directly through its own forces and through support for violent attacks by settlers. It warns that settler violence should not be framed as an issue of isolated extremists or extremist ministers, as it is actually a core component of a state-sanctioned ethnic cleansing campaign, and that settlers have acted with the Israeli state's full support and protection as they have implemented a national project to expel Palestinians from their communities, to seize their land, and to annex ever larger areas of the occupied West Bank. More than 100 new settler outposts have been established since 2023. And new settlements appear every month. Moshe Feinglin is a settler and far-right politician.
9: There's no other solution than open the borders and let them leave. They should be happy that we let them leave on their feet. It's not their land. Let's start from that. Let's start from that justice. This land is the Jewish land. So that's the solution for Gaza, for the Gaza Strip. In Judea and in Samaria, there's 1.4 million Arabs. We can get the numbers down from 1.4 to maybe 100, 200,000 or quarter of a million. And that's it. And that's the solution. And declare full sovereignty. And they'll be thrown away from these territories. And these territories will be part of Israel.

0: Chen Jishen spent his life in Anhui province, long one of the poorest places in China. When his son suddenly died, he says he was plunged into extreme poverty. In 2014, Chen joined a pilot project using solar panels to help villagers earn more money.
1: For many families here, solar power marked the beginning of their journey out of extreme poverty. But it was only the first step. Government subsidies and loans followed, as well as new infrastructure and jobs in local factories.
0: China says it has lifted nearly 100 million rural people out of extreme poverty. The challenge for the government now is making sure those gains endure.
2: The receding waters are slowly revealing the magnitude of this disaster. Many parts of Maiduguri remain underwater. More than half the population of Lagos live in informal settlements like this. There is a constant struggle to put food on the table and access to clean water and electricity here.
3: Life is a balance, and it's teetering on the edge.
4: The people here, they suffer from water scarcity. We have to change. We have to look at it from a different way.
3: Earthrise discovers how the Islamic faith is inspiring action to heal the planet.
5: Allah is saying, please keep the earth in balance.
6: It's a way for us as the Muslim community to say, look, we have a role to play. It's about making systemic change.
3: Earthrise, we are nature, restoring the balance on Al Jazeera.
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0: I'm Neve Barker. This is Al Jazeera live from Doha. The top stories this hour. Trade unions say they will join student protests in France, and a left-wing leader is calling for mass mobilization. Russia bombs the Ukrainian frontline city of Kramatorsk. At least 30 people are killed, many are injured. Yemen's Ansarullah Houthis warn airlines not to enter Saudi airspace as the group attacks international airports. Signage has been removed from the UK consulate building in occupied East Jerusalem after Israel ordered it closed. And reports of Eritrean troops deployed in Ethiopia's Tigray region, which Eritrea's government denies. Good to have you. In France, student-led protests are showing no sign of letting up. Trade unions are set to join them with a major rally expected soon. Protesters in Paris are barricading a high school. Students have blockaded or forced the closure of hundreds of schools, demanding improvements to the education system. On Wednesday, police were ordered to stop using stun grenades after a 15-year-old lost his hand earlier this week. Students are protesting against teacher shortages, aging school buildings and overloaded timetables.
1: I'm here as a teacher to protect the students who are blocking today the road in front of their high school. As you can see, they are fighting, trying to express their rights.
0: Well, in a moment, we'll get the latest from Neil in northern France, where Rosie Burchard is live for us. First, Natasha Butler's following the protests in the capital, Paris. Natasha, what's been happening where you are over the course of the morning?
2: Become a much more fluid situation than before. We're here in the centre of Paris where university students have been blockading their university. That's something that we've seen increasingly over the past few days as they come out in solidarity, they say, with high school students. And what we've been seeing is this group of university students moving around the streets and blocking the streets so the traffic can't go by as part of their protest. We just saw riot police move in to clear some protesters in front. They used tear gas, they charged on the young people, a lot of young people running very fast, scattering in the streets. Some of them looked quite frightened indeed. The riot police came in, they pulled down some barricades, but what these young people have done is moved into another street now, on another corner, and they're putting bins up, fences up again. They keep blocking streets, and we can expect probably to see more police officers move in as they try to disperse these protests. So certainly they're becoming a lot more mobile. A lot of the young people we've been speaking to here are saying it's really important that the government hear their demands and hear the voice of young people because they feel they're simply not listened to.
0: Natasha, the education minister visited a high school earlier. What has the government actually been able to do to defuse tensions? Are they in any way able to meet the protesters' demands?
2: Well, look, there's no doubt that the government wants to try and calm the situation. It does not want to see these protests getting any bigger. And there's no doubt they are getting bigger because they are spreading. We're seeing more and more young people in the street. The French Prime Minister, Sébastien Lecornu, has said that he can hear the demands of the young people. He has said that he has asked his ministers to come up with some ideas and some solutions by the end of the month. But that's still a few weeks away, and what many of the students we've been speaking to here say that that's not good enough, that they want concrete actions. They want to know that something is going to change now. They want better infrastructure in their high schools. They want more teachers. They want lighter timetables. And they want them now. So it's very hard to see how this situation is going to become calmer anytime soon.
0: Natasha Butler in Paris, many thanks. Rosie Burchard is live for us in Lille. In front of a school that's been closed, a much quieter scene there by the looks of it, Rosie, but not free of protests and outrage. What's been happening there?
3: Yes, it certainly is a much quieter scene here, but this school has seen all classes suspended for the day. That's after students did blockade the school. And behind me, you'll see there the remains of what was a fire that was started by students here. Their demands are the same that Natasha was talking us through. Their overcrowded classes they've spoken about. They've talked about the physical environment they learn in, about being very hot in the summer and very cold in the winter. And just before we came on the air, we spoke to a teacher who told us he shares many of the concerns that students have raised, but is also concerned that some of these protests have descended in some cases toward vandalism. I think what we can see here is that this movement has spread across France. We saw what's playing out in Paris, but it's also been in cities including Lille on Tuesday, this massive day of mobilisation. Thousands of students were on the streets here and they were joined by union members, by some parents and also by some university students. So this is a movement which is certainly not just confined to the French capital and is playing out in cities across the country.
0: And also, meanwhile, across the border in Belgium, not a million miles from where you are to the north, students also have been taken to the streets there. It's a different country, different government, presumably a different set of problems. Nevertheless, what's the connection?
3: Different set of problems in terms of the education system, but similar in terms of how they're playing out. Students in the Belgian city of Liège have told media they're inspired by what they've seen here in France. Liège is in the French-speaking part of Belgium, so you can imagine that the media students are consuming, what they're seeing online, what they're seeing on their social media feeds is also sparking concerns among them. So we've seen French-speaking students in Liège taken to the streets. Now, those protests did descend quite quickly into riots, and we saw businesses being ordered to shut, and the mayor of Liège has now ordered for all gatherings of more than three people to be banned for the moment. So quite dramatic scenes there in Liège, and I think that just shows the kind of ampler of this movement, that it's not just confined to France and cities here, but it's also now spread across the border into Belgium, and it may well be inspiring other students beyond Belgium and in countries nearby France. Of course, France is seen as a kind of heavyweight in the European Union. It's very influential when it's come to the politics. The politics here are tense, and the issues that students are facing play into a wider sense of discontent that we're feeling in much of Europe just now, with very high energy prices and concerns really about the broader cost of living that many see as just untenable.
0: Rosie, many thanks for that. Rosie Bershad there, joining us from Lille. Now, a Russian strike has killed at least 30 people in Ukraine's eastern city of Kramatorsk. That's according to the regional governor. Police say two passenger buses were struck by a Russian glide bomb. Images from the scene show bodies and debris on the road. Russian forces have stepped up attacks on Kramatorsk as they try to push further into Ukraine's eastern Donetsk region. OK, well, let's go live to Audrey McAlpine. She's in Kyiv at the site of another Russian attack just a few hours ago. Let's start with what's been happening in Kramatorsk. At least 30 people, Audrey, we know have been killed, making it possibly one of the largest and most destructive aerial attacks in recent months. Do we understand that most of those deaths happened in and around these two buses? What more do we know?
4: Yeah, this morning a public city bus was hit by a glide bomb in the frontline city of Kramatorsk. This is a city that has been, as many would say, undergoing a slow death really over the last several weeks. It's becoming increasingly targeted by Russian attacks as these drones continue to extend their range, targeting civilians in the area. Just today, the regional governor, after this attack that killed 30 people, injured another 18, he has said that they will suspend public transport into that city. Now, railway systems, the public rail system stopped coming to Kramatorsk just around this time last year, to give you an idea of how authorities have been scaling back public transportation, city services in that city. Almost all roads in that area are covered with drone netting, for example. But this is truly a big attack. We're being taken off the air now because there is a jet drone actually in this area. We're at the site of one, and we're being asked by police to move out of the way. As you know, Kyiv itself, the city, has been under near constant jet drone attack, Niamh.
0: Audrey, we'll leave it there. You get to a safe space. Many thanks for that. Audrey McAlpine, live in Kyiv. Yemen's Houthi movement says it now considers Saudi airspace a theatre of military operations and is warning international airlines to stop flying to the kingdom. It comes after Saudi Arabia confirmed that three foreign nationals had died in incidents at two separate international airports. In Yemen itself, the Saudi-led coalition has released this video appearing to show forces destroying a ballistic missile launcher. It says the Houthis used it in recent attacks on Riyadh. The Houthis are also claiming attacks on Saudi-backed forces in Yemen. In Taiz governorate, the group says it shot down a Turkish-made drone used by the Saudi-backed coalition. Further south, the Houthis say they wounded and killed several government troops in a military camp. Yusuf Mari reports from Sana'a.
5: Kill them. This fighter shouts as forces aligned with Yemen's government target Ansar al-Allah Houthi fighters from vehicles on a beach near Bab al-Mandeb Strait. Some appear armed, walking in the sea. Others are on sand as he drives towards them. The Yemeni government is pushing to retake strategic territory along the Red Sea coast. It says its forces have forced the Ansar al-Allah Houthis out of areas around Bab al-Mandeb and taken the poor city of Mukha. But the Ansar al-Allah Houthis maintain they still control the territory they seized last

0: Houthi supporters pledged support for the fighters on the front lines. After the group posted these videos, they say show strikes on positions held by government forces along the western coast. But the escalation is reaching beyond the battlefield. The government says the Ansar Allah Houthis fired ballistic missiles and drones at Aden Airport, forcing flights to divert. And the Saudi-led coalition says it has intercepted Houthi ballistic missiles near Riyadh. Yemen's internationally recognized government has called on people in the Ansar Allah Houthi-held regions not to join their campaign. But as the two sides fight for ground, it's the civilians that are caught in the crossfire. The UN says more than 200,000 people have been displaced by the latest fighting.
1: Just look at our situation. We are relying entirely on God. The first camp we entered was in poor condition, and the second one was no better. We arrived at this camp in a dire state. We are in a desperate need of assistance and support from organizations. We are in need of everything.
0: Moving from one camp to another, they remain caught between the front lines as the war wages on. Yusuf Mawri, Al Jazeera, Sana'a.
2: In Yemen's Taiz, concern is mounting about shortages of food, fuel and other necessities. There's heavy fighting on the outskirts as the Houthis try to seize the city. But Taiz remains in the control of the Yemeni government. In recent days, Houthi fighters have captured roads that lead to Taiz, making movement in and out of the city more difficult.
3: The market is empty. We can't afford to buy anything. Prices are rising and we cannot secure our daily bread. The situation is getting worse by the day.
4: What has happened in Taiz over the past 2 days has caused confusion, anxiety and panic among citizens. I appeal primarily to the citizens. Instead of panic buying in large quantities to purchase only what they need, this will help organize the distribution of commodity stocks properly and prevent a massive consumption gap.
2: Introducing Khalid Batafi, who's a Saudi political analyst and author. He joins us from Jeddah. A warm welcome to the program. So the Houthis are issuing a formal warning, declaring Saudi airspace unsafe, saying that commercial carriers shouldn't even land at Saudi airports. It follows deadly drone and missile strikes on King Khalid International Airport in Riyadh and Aba Airport in the southwest. This sounds like an extremely disruptive escalation for Saudi. Will it change how the country fights this war?
5: Well, this is not new. I mean, since 2015, the Houthi were attacking airports in particular, and they attack also oil installations. And every time they use their propaganda, or primitive propaganda, to warn airlines, airports and others not to function. But this didn't work in the past, and it will not work now. I mean, today they are weaker than before. The government is stronger. The government forces is stronger, and they are achieving lots of their goals. Let us wait and see. I mean, they can say whatever they want to say, but on the ground, that's what matters.
2: Nevertheless, Saudi civilians have been killed in these attacks. How vulnerable is the kingdom's critical infrastructure then? Is the kingdom failing to cope with potentially an evolving situation regarding the Houthis' military capabilities?
5: Again, this is not new. I mean, for 14 years, they were attacking civilian targets, and we were suffering sometimes losses. But about 90% of their missiles were intercepted, and that's the best in the world. I mean, look at Russia and Ukraine. I mean, that's, you can't say that the same thing about any place in the world. Anyway, Saudi Arabia is a vast country, and it has so many cities, and we had 28 airports, by the way, plus the oil installations, and that's not easy task to protect. Of course, they will, like any terrorist organization, will manage to explode a bomb here or there and kill civilians here or there. But in the end, they are losing. And hopefully, in the coming weeks, they will lose the control over part of Yemen.
2: You've been taking

0: The Houthis are losing, but we are seeing a checkered picture across Yemen at the moment. The city of Taiz is under a huge amount of strain. There have been attacks on Aden, where the internationally recognised government is based. Why, after years of military intervention by Saudi and other states, allies, the United States, UK and others who have hit Houthi targets in the past, how have they been able to continue to project power now deep inside Saudi's interior, right up to the capital?
1: Let's not forget, it's easy for any terrorist organization to inflict terror on others, even if they are a few hundreds. They are more, and they have the mountains to and the environment to help them. And they are supported by Iran with sophisticated weapons. That's not an easy thing for the government forces to control. But anyway, from what I see, is the government forces are taking more lands and taking more areas. And in the fake of war, it's hard to believe any sides, but I do believe the government sides, because on the ground they are improving their capabilities and taking more lands, and hopefully they will win at the end.
0: You say supported by Iran in reference to the Houthis. That is no secret. The relationship is a 30-year-long relationship between Iran and the Houthis. But does Riyadh view these coordinated airport attacks as purely a Houthi initiative, or is Tehran, in your opinion, directly orchestrating this campaign to pressure the Gulf while the entire region faces its own maritime blockades?
1: Exactly. I mean, the Houthis, the Hezbollah, Al-Hashd al-Shaabi, they are only tools of Iranian power. They move them when they wish, and there are many Iranian experts and from Al-Haras al-Thawri in Yemen. They are helping them from Lebanon also. And some of the Houthis are were in Lebanon and in Iraq, helping the other militias. So those are Farsi militias, whether they have a claim to be Arabs or not, but they are Farsi. And the Iran is running the show. They are trying to open up all fronts in their war with America and Israel. So this is the latest front, I mean, the Houthis. And this is not presenting the best interest of Yemenis, okay, because they had peace, and suddenly they decide to withdraw from all agreements and start
0: Understood.
1: This war.
0: Understood. Khalid Batafi, Saudi political analyst and author there. Many thanks for joining us.
1: You're welcome, sir.
0: Now, the UK Maritime Trade Operations Agency says an attack on a tanker in the Gulf has caused casualties. It reports multiple projectiles hit the ship. The attack happened late on Wednesday, around 51 nautical miles off Qatar's northern coast. The agency says the tanker was hit north of Madinat Ash-Shamal. Well, the number of ships transiting the Strait of Hormuz has hit its lowest level in more than 2 months. That's according to data from analytics firm Kepler. The crucial waterway has been largely closed since the war in Iran began. Kepler says crude crossings fell 27% this week compared to last week. All right, well, Osama bin Javed is here in the studio to work through all of this together, Osama. Firstly, let's start with the tanker attack just off the north of Qatar. What do we actually know about the nature of this attack? Has there been any claim of responsibility? Because obviously suspicion points directly to Iran, but have the Iranians actually said anything?
2: Well, this is quite an anomaly to the attacks that we've seen around the Strait of Hormuz because of the location of this particular vessel which has been attacked, 51 nautical miles off of the coast of Qatar and very close to the coast of Iran as well. So this is where the North Field for Qatar and the South Pars field is located, and where the tankers get fitted with the fuel that they're going to take over through the Strait of Hormuz. And an investigation is underway. We've not been told exactly by the authorities what kind of vessel was hit. Mm. But essentially, this just moves the theatre away from the Strait of Hormuz itself. And a lot of questions are being asked about, you know, who carried out this attack. If you look at the status of the Strait of Hormuz, this is not a one-off incident. We've been seeing multiple attacks taking place, especially after July. And that's when the agreement between the Iranians and the Americans fell apart, and the Iranians tried to impose their influence there. If you look at the data, in the last week or so, there's been half a dozen incidents that have been reported by the UK MTO organisation. And this is, we have to make it clear that there, each incident could be multiple projectiles on one ship. It could be an attack on a ship. It could be multiple ships in one go. So that's why the data is very unclear about who is being hit and why, and who is actually carrying out, because there's been very rarely any claim of responsibility, especially from the Iranians.
0: Let's reflect on two bits of data. Firstly, from Kepler, suggesting that crude crossings have actually fallen this week, 27%, which seems to run counter to what we've heard from tanker tracker data, suggesting that the flow through the Strait of Hormuz when it comes to petroleum shipments has climbed back to roughly 80% of pre-war levels. Now, we saw the IRGC recently come out and say that loophole is going to be closed. We are going to ramp up our targeting of vessels. Does that suggest in recent weeks the Iranians have thought, hang on a minute, our leverage over the Strait perhaps isn't as tight as it should have been?
2: Well, I don't think that that is a secret, that the Iranians do not have as much control of the Strait of Hormuz as they had previously because of the tanker trade data that has been tracked by Bloomberg and other organisations who've been tracking those tankers. Tracking those tankers is tricky because you only track tankers which have their responders on. Once they switch it off, which is predominantly the bulk of tankers moving through the Strait of Hormuz, they go invisible. And they've been moving for various channels that have been not declared. Captains have reported how it is in the dark of the night that they have to operate without any lights on, with all of their responders off, under the protection of the US government. But also goes to show that there is movement of oil. Now, there are two things important here. One is that there is very cheap oil, especially Iraqi oil, that these tankers could pick up from the Basra port and move it, ferry it across. And then there are traders who are now feeling the crunch, who really want to get as much crude flowing through. That is not the same case for LNG, because it has to have these large containers, large ships, which can't go across the Strait of Hormuz with their responders off. So it is a complicated sphere of influence where the Iranians, the Americans, the Omanis, and all the market traders in the middle are trying to get the best out of a very bad situation.
0: Osama, many thanks. Al Jazeera's Osama bin Javed. Signs and plaques have been removed at the British consulate in occupied East Jerusalem. Israel's foreign minister ordered the consulate to close in response to British sanctions on goods from illegal Israeli settlements in the occupied West Bank. The consulate oversees the UK's relationship with Palestinians. The closure order does not impact the British embassy in Tel Aviv. Israel's foreign minister Gideon Saar is warning countries against taking measures against Israel.
3: We seek good relations with all countries around the world. However, any country that acts against Israel should understand that there will be a price to pay. It will not benefit from such actions. On the contrary, the era of Israel's containment is over, both in the security sphere and in the diplomatic sphere, has to come to an end.
0: Well, Britain says the consulate will remain open as a UK mission. Camille Nedelec joins us live from London. Camille, what's the government saying about how the building will still function diplomatically?
4: The UK's position in all of this seems to be placate but not capitulate. The Foreign Minister, Ed Miliband, in a statement said, "We have been clear that we do not accept that the government of Israel has the legal right to close the British Consulate General in Jerusalem, which had been there for nearly 200 years. The UK government reiterates its long-standing view that East Jerusalem is occupied territory. Following discussions with the government of Israel, our consulate general building will not be closing and will be known as the UK Mission Jerusalem. What we can see there is the UK is trying to stick officially to Israel's demand that the consulate closes. Technically, it has closed, but a diplomatic presence does remain, albeit somewhat scaled back. We understand that dozens of diplomats have left either yesterday and today. And so the services, the diplomatic services that this mission can offer will be significantly reduced. But this stopgap solution, this 11th hour compromise between the two countries, allows both to essentially say they've won the argument without losing face. And Ed Miliband did indicate that the UK is in talks with Israel and does hope to be able to ramp diplomatic activity back up at that mission.
0: Camille, many thanks for that. Camille Nedelec there in London. Sir Vincent Fean served as a British Consul General in Jerusalem between 2010 and 2014, and he's also a trustee of the Britain-Palestine Project. He joins us from London. A very warm welcome to the programme. But Sir Vincent, we've just learned London is renaming the East Jerusalem Consulate the UK Mission Jerusalem, let's say to possibly avoid the Israeli shutdown deadline. Even as we understand, though, there will be an expected rotation out of staff based there. Has the UK successfully held on to its presence there with this rebrand?
5: The British government is maintaining a presence in Jerusalem, where, as your correspondent said, Britain has had a presence since 1838. I'd like to say, Niamh, that the statement by Ed Miliband back in 8 September was correct to tackle the issue of settlements in the West Bank and in East Jerusalem. He did the right thing by condemning settlements and the expansion which could threaten the self-determination of the Palestinian people. That was the beginning of this episode. What is happening now, and it doesn't really matter what you call the mission, is that the mission is remaining with 7 UK-based staff instead of 27. And we face, the Israeli electorate faces elections on the 27th of October. And I think the plan of the British government is to wait and see what comes from those elections and to deal with whatever government the Israeli electorate chooses, and that's wise.
0: Having served as Consul General in Jerusalem from 2010 to 2014, I'm curious about the unique status of that mission. Unlike standard embassies, the Consulate General predates the creation of the State of Israel and historically accredited its work directly with the population and administration of the occupied territories, not Tel Aviv. What was the original diplomatic mandate of that office, and why has its physical presence in East Jerusalem always been a thorn in the side for Israel?
5: Yes, there are 10 consulates in Jerusalem, and Britain has been proudly one of them, as you said, for nigh on 200 years. The status is, as you describe, it's independent of the embassy in Tel Aviv. Tel Aviv, our embassy there, deals with Israel. The mission, as it's now called, in East Jerusalem deals with the PLO, the government of Palestine in Ramallah, and the Palestinian Authority ministers. It also relates directly to the Palestinian people, be they in Gaza, East Jerusalem, or the rest of the West Bank. So it is independent. It reports direct to the Foreign Secretary. It is not subordinate to anybody. It is independent, and it will remain so. There will also be work done from the region, from Amman and other capitals, to sustain the effort of the slimmed-down team in East Jerusalem. But I think that the key point is that Ed Miliband acted correctly on the 8th of September, specifically on the issue of E1, Niamh, the red line settlement that the Israelis are planning and that Finance Minister Smotrich says is designed to bury the two-state solution. Mm. Now, we don't want that. Palestinians don't want that. And the international community doesn't want that. So that effort by Ed Miliband to put words into action remains valid and will continue.
0: So, Vincent, when the UK moved to ban trade with illegal West Bank settlements, It's interesting, isn't it, that Israel chose not to retaliate by striking British commercial interests or even altering the British embassy in Tel Aviv, but specifically by shutting down the diplomatic pipeline to Palestinians in East Jerusalem. I mean, it could be argued this closure is less about a diplomatic tit-for-tat and more about a strategic push to legally erase separate British representation to the Palestinians. How do you see it?
5: I see that as a threat. The relationship between Israel and the UK is of long standing. Britain recognised the State of Israel back in 1950 and maintains diplomatic relations, of course, commercial and other. You're right that this Israeli government, which is particularly extreme, I would say, has tried to take it out on the Palestinians, as well as the British, in this regard, keeping the relationship with our embassy in Tel Aviv, but tackling and trying to reduce, if not eliminate, the relationship, a diplomatic relationship through East Jerusalem. The key thing, I think, Niamh, is that that hasn't worked. The mission remains, albeit slimmed down, and I think it is wise for the British government to wait and see what the Israeli electorate does on the 27th of October. We will work as a government with whatever emerges, but it is very clear that Ed Miliband wants to rebuild the mission, whatever you call it, but rebuild the mission and maintain that precious relationship with the Palestinians.
0: Very briefly, if necessary, could and should the UK follow through in its initial warning to expel an equivalent number of Israeli diplomats from London, should the need arise?
5: That's an option. And again, the statement that Camille mentioned just now covers that. Clearly, the British government is holding back for the moment from any reciprocal action, any what we call tit-for-tat action, because of the election and because of the need to negotiate with whatever government is in office in Tel Aviv. So I think that is wise. It's diplomatic. It doesn't mean a big bang today, so the media will not get a big bang, if you understand me. But diplomacy doesn't always work that way. And quiet diplomacy to persuade the Israeli government of the future of the merits of maintaining the mission in Jerusalem is what this is about. Plus, sticking to our guns, if I may say, on the issue of the settlements, and particularly E1, trying to make sure that Israeli banks do not bankroll, do not guarantee bids for E1, and those bids are meant to be opened on the 19th of October. So there's a big timing point here, which is why Ed Miliband spoke as he did on the 8th of September.
0: So, Vincent, it's been really good to have you on the programme. Many thanks for your time. So, Vincent Fean, former British Consul General in Jerusalem and also trustee of the Britain-Palestine Project. A pleasure. Thank you.
5: Thank you.
0: Still ahead on Al Jazeera. We'll be live from Berlin, where Chancellor Friedrich Merz is now meeting UK Prime Minister Andy Burnham with military honours.
6: We, the people, voting for unity, not division. 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We, the people of the United States of America, vote for the people. 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

0: You're with Al Jazeera. Here's a reminder of our top stories this hour. Student-led protests in France show no sign of letting up. High schoolers are taken to the streets as part of a nationwide rally. In Paris, protesters are barricading one high school and have been confronted by riot police. Hundreds of schools have been blockaded or closed by students demanding education reforms. A Russian strike has killed at least 30 people in the Ukrainian city of Kramatorsk. National police say Russia hit two passenger buses with a glide bomb. Yemen's Ansarullah Houthis have declared Saudi airspace a theatre of military operations. They're also warning international airlines to stop flying to the kingdom. Earlier, Saudi Arabia confirmed the deaths of three foreign nationals in attacks at two separate international airports. Well, joining us from Vienna for more on that escalating conflict in Yemen is Wolfgang Pustai. He's a security and defence analyst and a former defence attaché for Austria. Good to have you, Wolfgang. So, following on from that Houthi warning to commercial airlines, from a strategic air defence perspective, how difficult is it for regional militaries to deal with, to counter an enemy that's successfully weaponising long-range drones, low-cost missiles, to hold airspace and civilian airports to ransom?
1: Over the last months, the Saudi Arabian air defense, especially the ballistic missile defense, was more focused towards the east, towards Iran, because of the threat from Iran. I guess now the Saudis are reorienting the vast majority of their air defense assets towards the south, towards Yemen. It is certainly possible to intercept a few missiles that are attacking one or the other target in Saudi Arabia. But it is nevertheless certainly a huge problem for the civilian air traffic. Why are the Houthis doing this? They have definitely not enough missiles to launch saturation attacks to overwhelm a well-established defense of a military base or, let's say, of the hydrocarbon industry and achieve some hits. But they have still a number of missiles left that they can send as a single missiles to one or the other civilian airport, and this will definitely interrupt civilian air traffic. So I would say they're using the limited assets they have available in a very clever way, at least from their own point of view.
0: Inside Yemen, Wolfgang, the Houthis have been pushing down towards Mocha, threatening the vital approaches to the Red Sea. How alarmed should the internationally recognised government be that they could soon control that 20-kilometre-wide Bab el-Mandeb Strait with simple artillery, meaning they'd be able to bypass the need for drones and missiles altogether?
1: Well, it took the government of Yemen about 4 weeks to reconsolidate their forces and to launch a counteroffensive with particular heavy Saudi Arabian air support. And this is what they did over the last couple of days. They tried to advance towards the port of Mocha, but for the time being, they were not able to do so. This offensive on the coastal plain had actually two purposes. The first one is to relieve the pressure on the shipping through the Strait of the Bab el-Mandeb. And the second one, maybe even the more important purpose, was to drag the Houthi attention away from the city of Taiz in the mountains. Taiz is Yemen's third largest city, the former capital of Yemen, and it is about to be encircled by the Houthis. This is a city with about 1 million inhabitants, and this would not be only humanitarian tragic if the Houthis are able to fully encircle the city and cut it off from any supplies. But in the event the city falls, this could be a critical setback for the government of Yemen. So the offensive of the government right now along the coastal plain wants to relieve the pressure on Taiz. Will it work? I'm not so sure.
0: So you're saying that the battle for Taiz could essentially define the tide of this war? This is a question I put to our Saudi guests a little bit earlier on in the programme. Why, Wolfgang, has years of high-tech coalition air power by Saudi, by the United States, by the United Kingdom, hitting Houthi targets time and time again, why has it failed to structurally degrade the Houthis' capacity to mount offensive ground campaigns and a capacity to conduct long-range strikes, the kind of which we're seeing in Saudi?
1: Air power works pretty well in the open coastal plain, and this is what we've seen over the last couple of days. This means the Saudis are attacking targets, military targets, in the vicinity of the front line, probably with the help of Saudi Arabian embedded special forces acting as so-called joint tactical air controllers. who are controlling the pilots and guiding the pilots to the final targets. And on the other side, they are attacking the rearward of the battlefield. This means they want to isolate the battlefield, they want to attack reserves, they want to prevent logistics from supporting the troops at the front line. This works quite well in an open terrain. But in a mountainous terrain, in the mountains, in the western mountains of Yemen, this is extremely difficult. There are caves, there are rocks, there are buildings. And this makes it not only more difficult to identify the target, but this makes it even more difficult to strike the target because usually they don't stay where they are. This means you would need a huge capacity in so-called dynamic targeting. Dynamic targeting means that you are able to strike targets of opportunity within minutes. And this is a capability which is obviously not established very well in the Saudi Arabian Air Force. But this is also a very difficult capability because it needs to combine reconnaissance, targeting, and the air assets on time in the target area of question.
0: Understood. Wolfgang, many thanks for talking us through all of those developments regarding the shape and nature of the battlefield in Yemen. Wolfgang Pusztai, security and defence analyst, former defence attaché for Austria.
1: Thank you.
0: Now, once a joyous season, the olive harvest in the occupied West Bank has become a time of fear and danger. Armed Israeli settlers are attacking Palestinians and Israeli forces are banning families from getting to their own lands. Nida Ibrahim reports from Ramallah in the occupied West Bank.
2: Imagine that this is your land and these are your olive trees. Some have been here for decades, but just before you're ready to harvest them, they are bulldozed, razed to the ground. This year alone, Israeli settlers and soldiers have uprooted and destroyed around 50,000 olive trees. And for those still standing, getting to them has become a battlefield.
3: Beyond attacking Palestinians and pushing them off their lands, Israeli settlers are stealing their crops, their way of life. This settler is picking olives on Palestinian land in Qariyut, near Nablus, in the northern occupied West Bank. He boasts that Palestinians have not been able to get to these trees for the past 3 years. They call this pure olive oil. On this website, the same man collects donations to maintain his illegal settlement outpost. The aim, the website explains, is to take over more lands and keep them in Jewish hands. Several Israeli settler groups have declared the start of their own harvest season. They're setting up new presses on occupied Palestinian land using Palestinian olives stolen from Palestinian families. For generations, olive harvesting has been communal for Palestinians, an agricultural tradition that is a source of income as well as a way to connect to the land. It's part of Palestinian identity, of lineage. For many, olive trees are their inheritance, to be nurtured, to be passed down generations. Now, before their eyes, that inheritance is being taken away, appropriated, claimed by others. For many families who watch their trees being bulldozed, they're losing their way of life, but also what their ancestors entrusted them with. Some bid farewell to this history by picking the olives from the uprooted trees. The last of the fruit from what has become their last harvest. Olives too precious to press, too valuable to sell. A reminder of what they once had. Nida Ibrahim, Al Jazeera, Occupied West Bank, Palestine.
0: Eritrean soldiers have reportedly been seen driving through northern Ethiopia. Eritrea denies that its troops have crossed the border town of Zalambesa. The alleged sightings come as fighting intensifies between government forces and an armed alliance of opposition groups. Ethiopia has accused Egypt, Eritrea and Sudan of supporting the coalition. All three countries deny involvement. Alan Boswell is the Horn of Africa director of the International Crisis Group. He says reports of an incursion by Eritrean forces into Ethiopia could push the two countries into war.
4: Ethiopia may well treat this as an outright act of war. We already saw Ethiopia expel Eritrean diplomats after this war broke out. Ethiopian officials have been very loud and vocal that they think Eritrea has been actively backing this rebellion from the TPLF. And now if you do have this a big incursion into Ethiopia itself by Eritrean forces, then of course that puts us very perilously close to a new war between Ethiopia and Eritrea. Eritrea's president and Ethiopia's leader, Prime Minister Abiy Ahmed, they essentially fell out quite bitterly after the end of that last war in which, yes, they fought on the same side. It seems that Eritrea didn't really appreciate the peace deal that was signed and how it was, not consulted and left out of that peace deal. And then after that, you had Abiy Ahmed, the Ethiopia's leader, start to publicly demand Ethiopia's right to regain access to the sea and specifically the Red Sea. And the Red Sea access that Ethiopia used to have was Eritrea before it seceded. So Eritrea started to fear that its very large neighbor might have designs on its territory, perhaps even militarily. And that's when you started to really see this alliance between Eritrea and TPLF start to blossom. And there might have been a hope from Eritrea to essentially allow Tigray to be a buffer zone between it and Ethiopia. But of course, that plan may now be dramatically backfiring.
0: UK Prime Minister Andy Burnham has arrived in Berlin on his first visit to Germany since becoming Britain's leader. He's meeting German Chancellor Friedrich Merz to formally ratify documents of the Kensington Treaty. The agreement, signed in 2025, was the first bilateral treaty since World War II and is aimed at deepening defence cooperation. Dominic Kane joins us live from Berlin. Dominic, how significant, then, is this new UK-Germany security pact? What specific threats is it meant to deal with?
5: The first thing to say is this is something that was agreed by Mr. Burnham's predecessor, Sir Keir Starmer, in his tenure as Prime Minister with Germany. And so what's happening here is Andy Burnham is following through on what was already penned, as it were. How significant is it? Well, clearly, it's supposed to send a message to several different people, countries, institutions, not the least of which would be the Russian Federation and President Vladimir Putin, about the intent, or the intention, at least, of the United Kingdom government and the German government to show their preparedness to shore up European security in a military sense, no question about that. But also, perhaps, it's a way of demonstrating German and British intent insofar as Ukraine is concerned, but also more broadly about how Europe goes, where it goes next, remembering, of course, that the United States plays a role insofar as NATO is concerned. And we know that Merz and Starmer, and we can assume Burnham, want to show to the Americans as much as to the Russians how much this means to them, European security.
0: Clearly a new prime minister, a new way of doing things. And number 10, Andy Burnham, recently described, for instance, Brexit, leaving the EU, as having done more harm than good. Dominic, are Berlin and London, do you think, using these talks to perhaps quietly lay the groundwork for a broader reset on future UK-EU relations?
5: Well, if they are, and there is evidence to suggest that's what Mr. Burnham wants to do, then this would be how you would start it, wouldn't it? That come to one of the most important countries in Europe from an economic perspective, definitely one of the most important countries in the EU from the economic perspective, come here from the Burnham perspective and be seen talking with Chancellor Merz and emphasising the points of agreement they have, that sort of thing. Remember also that in Mr. Merz's party, there's very much a sense that they want the United Kingdom to be much more involved in Europe where possible. A few months ago, I was at the European Parliament in Strasbourg talking to a leading Christian Democrat who said, yes, we would open the door to the United Kingdom. But then there is also the reality that what sort of EU would Britain come back into if Mr. Burnham were to get what he wants underway? What sort of things would be available to the United Kingdom? We know the French government wouldn't allow the British government back in the way it used to be. So there's a great deal to be talked through here. And I'm sure there'll be a difference between what we will hear publicly and what's said behind closed doors.
0: Dominic, many thanks. Dominic Kane in Berlin. Still ahead on Al Jazeera. A roundup of all the sports news as the New York Yankees' long wait for a World Series continues.
6: As the United States heads toward a defining set of midterm elections, we're focusing on the questions that are shaping the country's politics. Has MAGA outgrown its frontman?
7: He is the ultimate arbiter of what MAGA is.
6: How has Gaza changed the game?
8: People aren't buying it when you say, oh, it's not a genocide in Gaza. No, I've seen it with my own eyes on my feet.
6: Does the two-party system still work? And much more.
9: It'd be better if they had more choices overall.
10: Most Americans are upset with the two-party system.
6: Let's focus on Al Jazeera.
11: This is a man who feels vindicated by the voters. He plans to change America, but it's not clear if all his plans will survive legal challenges.
12: High-profile briefing here in the halls of Congress. This was to inform 100 senators behind closed doors about the military operation in Venezuela.
11: The last country facing US tariffs is China. But for the moment, what was described by one US financial newspaper as the dumbest trade war in history appears to be on hold.

0: Police in Hong Kong have arrested 9 people in a crackdown on fuel smuggling. More than 30,000 litres of illegal fuel, worth around $127,000, were seized in September. Petrol prices in Hong Kong have risen more than 16% since February as the war in the Middle East continues to disrupt global energy supplies. Well, the conflict in the Middle East is taking a heavy toll across Asia. Cambodia is one of the countries feeling the pinch. We spoke to one small business owner in Phnom Penh who told us how the increase in fuel costs has devastated his livelihood. OK, now for the latest sports roundup, including a blow for the New York Yankees, a new candidate for FIFA president, and a big move by one of the world's best golfers. Here's David Stokes.
1: The New York Yankees season is over after losing a 3-game sweep to the Tampa Bay Rays. The Rays head into the American League Championship Series to face either the Chicago White Sox or Cleveland Guardians. It's now 17 straight seasons without a World Series for the Yankees.
2: You know, for us, there's just no easy way. I mean, it's a broken clubhouse.
1: Defending champions, the LA Dodgers beat the Atlanta Braves 3-1 to reach the National League Championship Series. And they'll be up against the Milwaukee Brewers, who also won 3-1 against the San Diego Padres. It's the second year in a row that the Brewers have reached the Championship Series. Former Switzerland and Tottenham defender Ramon Vega is going to run for FIFA president. He's the first to challenge fellow Swiss Gianni Infantino, who's under pressure after his botched attempt to sell a stake in the World Cup to private investors. The election is in March. Pep Guardiola is going to be at Manchester City's game against PSG next week in a show of solidarity, after the club were found guilty of breaking Premier League financial rules. It'll be the first time he's been back since stepping down as manager. He continues to back City, but former England striker Gary Lineker feels otherwise.
3: I'd love to see Man City now just own it, just say, OK, we got it wrong. But for the good of the game, you know, we'll accept it. We'll accept whatever punishment comes our way.
1: And a massive blow for LIV Golf. One of their biggest stars, John Rahm, has announced he won't be part of the revamped version of the tour, as it looks to emerge from bankruptcy without the financial backing of Saudi Arabia. You can keep up to date with the sports news on our website and social channels.
0: And that's it for me, Neve Barker. Mohammed Jamjoon will be here in the chair in just a moment's time with more of the day's news. Bye for now.
4: Under Israel's bombardment of Gaza, an Al Jazeera journalist must navigate motherhood, food scarcity, and displacement.
5: The Israeli army today issued an official evacuation order.
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6: Morning all, this is Maram Hamid. I'm here standing atop of my home in Gaza City.
4: Witness Gaza still reporting on Al Jazeera.
7: I'm Maryam Shaheen, a filmmaker, and I've been working in and around Gaza for 30 years. As I watch the 2023-2025 war on Gaza by the Israeli army, I look back at the place I knew. From the optimism of 2005 when the Israelis withdrew to the destruction of the wars that followed. Echoes of a lost Gaza, faded hopes on Al Jazeera.
8: History holds many secrets. Our journey begins in Uzbekistan, the homeland of great minds, where the center of Islamic civilization has been established. A unique place where the legacy of the great scholars of the past is studied and preserved. It was here that geniuses were born, who gave the world algebra and astronomical tables. The legacy of Islamic civilization continues to reveal its secrets, the strength and promise of Uzbekistan today and tomorrow, and to inspire humanity. We invite you to Uzbekistan, to the center of Islamic civilization. 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

0: Hello, I'm Mohammed Jamjoum. This is Al Jazeera live from Doha. Coming up on the program, riot police confront student protesters in France as trade unions say they'll join the demonstrations. Russia bombs the Ukrainian frontline city of Kramatorsk. At least 33 people are killed and many injured. Yemen's Ansar al-Houthis warn airlines not to enter Saudi airspace as the group attacks international airports. Signage has been removed from the UK consulate building in occupied East Jerusalem after Israel ordered it closed. Plus,
1: just one US dollar now costs more than 1,500 Iraqi dinar. Until today, it was only about 1,300. But overnight, the Iraqi government has just devalued its own currency by almost 15%.
0: In France, student-led protests are showing no sign of letting up. Trade unions are set to join them with a major rally expected soon. High schoolers are taking to the streets as part of a nationwide rally. Riot police have been cracking down on the protests. Demonstrators have blockaded schools, and the government has closed hundreds across France. Students are protesting against teacher shortages, aging school buildings, and heavy course loads. In a moment, we'll get the latest from Lille, where Rosie Burchard is live for us. But first, Natasha Butler is following the protests in Paris. Natasha, good to see you. What's been happening so far where you are?
2: Well, we're here in the center of Paris, near a university that's been blockaded by a number of university students because they have also joined in this protest in support of high school students. And if you look behind me, because the situation's become very fluid, we now have a situation in which you have students moving around different streets, barricading different streets. The police are there, up there behind me. You can see they've got their riot shields out. What they've been doing is moving in, charging. We've seen them charging at some young students, throwing tear gas as they try to disperse some of these protests. If we move over here, and this is tricky because the road is still open, so you also have traffic going through, you might be able to see students are gathered there. Someone has set a bin on fire. There is smoke. And they are waiting to see what the police might do next. What we've seen are these protests spread across the country, not just, of course, in Paris, but elsewhere. We have seen not only university students supporting these high school students, but also a number of unions, farmers' unions, energy sector as well. And teachers are all saying that they're going to come out a little later today and demonstrate in the center of Paris on a square, the square of the Bastille, in support of these high school students, because three quarters of people in France, opinion polls suggest, do actually support the students' demands, even though there is growing concern about some of the violence. I'm just going to turn around so we can see what the police are doing. It looks as if they're trying to make a decision on whether to move in or not, because there has been quite a lot of criticism of the police response that has been seen at times as quite excessive. And I have to say, when we saw them clear some of the protests a bit earlier, charging with tear gas, we saw a lot of young people running, looking very scared. They didn't expect that to happen.
3: I think it's important to manifest for everyone in solidarity, for all the students who struggle every day, because we can see like classes where the walls are collapsing, the ceilings are collapsing, there's mold everywhere, and even if we're privileged to be in La Catholique, I think it's very important to protest for everyone.
2: Do you feel that the government is finally listening to young people? Do you think this has had an impact?
3: I hope it will. I'm not sure it will, actually, because they do not tend to listen to young people. But we hope that by protesting, they're going to finally listen to us.
0: Natasha, the education minister visited a high school earlier. What's the government been doing to try and calm tensions? And at this stage, is it having any effect?
2: Well, the government have been scrambling to try and formulate a response and calm the situation. They want to see an end to these protests, particularly when you've got other unions joining in. They don't want to see this getting even bigger. The education minister, as you mentioned, he visited a high school a bit earlier. Look, he has now said that the government's going to put in place an urgent action plan, at least to address the issue of teacher shortages in the classroom. We heard also from the Prime Minister. He addressed the nation on Wednesday night. He said that his ministers would look at more solutions and they would put something on the table by the end of the month. Look, how the students will respond to that, we'll have to see. The ones that we've been speaking to today said that they feel that the government always says things, comes up with ideas and words, but they don't actually come up with action. So until they see more teachers in the classroom, they are saying they might continue to protest, not just in the coming days, but for weeks to come.
0: All right, that's Al Jazeera's Natasha Butler live for us from Paris. Natasha, thanks so much. Well, let's cross now to Rosie Burchard, who joins us live from Lille in front of a school that's been closed. Rosie, what have you been seeing and hearing there in Lille?
4: Some schools in Lille have been closed, classes suspended after students blocked the entrances. Now you can see students have showed up to march through the streets here. It's not just students. There's also trade union members, parents. We've seen some students also crossing the border across from Belgium to show their solidarity here. And in fact, that's one of the chants we've heard most frequently in this demonstration is solidarity with those high school students. Of course, this is a movement which started in one school in a Parisian suburb and has spread right across the country. Some of that spread you're seeing right here in Lille. There's certainly

0: several hundred people on the street here. We saw thousands more demonstrating on Tuesday. There is a police presence, police in front and behind the procession here. So far, what we've seen has been largely peaceful, although we did witness some clashes with police here in Lille just a couple of days ago in what the protesters called Act 3. They say this now is Act 4, and as you can see, they're not backing down despite government attempts to appease them and to try and meet them halfway and cater to some of their demands.
1: And Rosie, we should talk about the fact that meanwhile across the border in Belgium, there are students there that are also taking to the streets. It's a different country. There's a different set of problems there. Do we know at this stage what the connection is between the protests in France and the protests in Belgium?
0: Well, those students in Belgium say they've been very much inspired by these protests here in France. Part of Belgium is French-speaking, and we saw in the French-speaking city of Liège, students taking to the street, and actually those protests descending relatively quickly into riots. That's why the mayor of Liège has even banned gatherings of more than three people. We saw some storefronts smashed and vandalized, and certainly a big concern about the way that this anger among young people, which many of the politicians say they understand and they relate to, that how that anger can often at times descend really into vandalism. We've seen vandalism here in France and across the border in Belgium. There have been crisis meetings taking place in Belgium in order to try and restore calm in the city of Liège. Here in Lille, similar demands from protesters. As you said, different country, different system. But of course, it's a time in Europe where there's a real feeling of discontent about the general cost of living. Adding into that is the really high prices we've seen in terms of diesel and car fuel that businesses, business owners, and of course, everyday citizens say is just making the cost of living in day-to-day life somewhat untenable.
1: All right, that's Al Jazeera's Rosie Burchard live for us from Lille in front of a school that's been closed. Thanks so much, Rosie. A Russian strike has killed at least 33 people in Ukraine's eastern city of Kramatorsk, according to the regional governor. Police say two passenger buses were struck by a Russian glide bomb. Images from the scene shows bodies and debris on the road. Russian forces have stepped up attacks on Kramatorsk as they try to push further into Ukraine's eastern Donetsk region. Well, let's cross live now to Audrey McAlpine, who's standing by for us in Kyiv. She's at the site of another Russian attack, which occurred just a few hours ago. Audrey, let me first ask you about what's happened in Kramatorsk, where at least 30 people, I believe it's now 33 people, were killed. That makes it one of the largest and most destructive aerial attacks of recent months. What more do we know, and what other details have emerged?
2: Well, the attack happened this morning when a Russian glide bomb hit a crowded city bus. A glide bomb, unlike a cruise or ballistic missile, however, doesn't have the same accuracy. There's also not the same sort of first-person view that you might see with a drone, for example. So it's hard for us to know whether or not this bus was the intended target of this attack or just happened to be at the wrong place at the wrong time. But Kramatorsk has increasingly come under these sorts of attacks. The regional governor now suspending public transport in that city, as well as the frontline city of Slovyansk. Around this time last year, railway services were suspended to Kramatorsk as well. Just really speaking to the increased danger that exists for civilians in that city. Currently, Russian forces sitting around 15 kilometers from Kramatorsk. And of course, this is the largest city left in the Donetsk region as far as areas that are still controlled by Ukraine. Russia now controls around 80% of the Donetsk region. This is one region that Russia has been making a conceited effort to take over the past several months. And we're seeing now the city of Kramatorsk really undergoing, as many locals would say, a slow death. This deadly attack on a bus, just the latest example of that.
1: And Audrey, as we mentioned just a moment ago, you are on the site of an attack that happened in Kyiv just a few hours ago. If you could just walk us through what's transpired there.
2: Well, just last hour, we are on with you, and we had to be rushed off the camera there because of a jet drone that was flying over. And that's really the tale of Kyiv at the moment. Ongoing strikes, really almost throughout the day. Even today, already three people killed in the Kyiv region, and we're at the site of one of those. Two people died here. You can see. The-

There's a group of people across the street who have lost family members. This one woman in the tan jacket was walking around just a few moments ago, really in a state of shock. She was crying out that, why didn't he go to the shelter, speaking about her loved one who died in this most recent attack here when a drone hit into this building. If you come with me over here, you can see the building itself. That

0: the corner there. But you can still smell that acrid smell that comes after such attacks like this. And again, just myself coming back into the country, one of the things I've heard from Ukrainians, really the prevailing message, is just how much worse things have gotten over the past several weeks. As I mentioned, near hourly air raid sirens followed by jet drone attacks. It's just become really a regular sound and sight here in the capital.
1: And Talented here is Audrey McAlpine, live for us with all the latest from Kyiv. Audrey, as always, thanks for your reporting. Yemen's Houthi movement says it now considers Saudi airspace a theater of military operations and is warning international airlines to stop flying to the kingdom. It comes after Saudi Arabia confirmed that three foreign nationals had died in incidents at two separate international airports. In Yemen itself, the Saudi-led coalition has released this video, appearing to show forces destroying a ballistic missile launcher. It says the Houthis used it in recent attacks on Riyadh. The Houthis are also claiming attacks on Saudi-backed forces in Yemen. In Taiz governorate, the group says it shot down a Turkish-made drone used by the Saudi-backed coalition. Further south, the Houthis say they wounded and killed several government troops at a military camp. Khaled Batarfi is a Saudi political analyst and author. He says the Houthis have made similar threats to Saudi Arabia before, but argues the country is better equipped to defend itself now.
2: This is not new. I mean, since 2015, the Houthi were attacking airports in particular, and they attack also oil installations. And every time they use their propaganda, primitive propaganda, to warn airlines, airports, and others not to function. But this didn't work in the past, and it will not work now. I mean, today, they are weaker than before. The government is stronger. The government forces is stronger, and they are achieving lots of their goals. Let us wait and see. I mean, they can say whatever they want to say, but on the ground, that's what matters. For 14 years, they were attacking civilian targets, and we were suffering sometimes losses, but about 90% of their missiles were intercepted, and that's the best in the world. I mean, look at Russia and Ukraine. I mean, that's, you cannot say that the same thing about any place in the world. Anyway, Saudi Arabia is a vast country, and it has so many cities, and we had 28 airports, by the way, plus the oil installations, and that's not easy task to protect. Of course, they will, like any terrorist organization, will manage to explode a bomb here or there and kill civilians here or there. But in the end, they are losing.
1: The UK Maritime Trade Operations Agency says an attack on a tanker in the Gulf has caused casualties. It reports multiple projectiles hit the ship. The attack happened late on Wednesday, around 51 nautical miles off Qatar's northern coast. The agency says the tanker was hit north of Madinat al-Shamal. The number of ships transiting the Strait of Hormuz has hit its lowest level in more than 2 months. That's according to data from analytics firm Kepler. The crucial waterway has been largely closed since the war in Iran began. Kepler says crude crossings fell 27% this week compared to last week. Uprooted, bulldozed, or razed to the ground. We report from the occupied West Bank, where Israeli settler attacks have turned olive fields into battlefields for Palestinian farmers. Details in a moment. And reports of Eritrean troops deployed in Ethiopia's Tigray region, which Eritrea's government denies.
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4: Both Denmark and Greenland feared a potential U.S. invasion. Now that's off the table.
3: Frank assessments.
5: Are we now at a state of full-scale civil war?
6: This is the beginning of a civil war that would encompass 7 to 8 regions of Ethiopia.
3: Critical debate.
7: Burnham has brought a sense of optimism, but people will tell you we can't pay our bills with optimism.
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1: When the sun rises over the sea and the waves dance in the morning light, let the sun warmth guide your way. 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

0: You're watching Al Jazeera. Here's a reminder of our top stories this hour. Student-led protests in France show no sign of letting up. High schoolers are taking to the streets as part of a nationwide rally. In Paris, protesters are barricading one high school and have been confronted by riot police. Hundreds of schools have been blockaded or closed by students demanding education reforms. A Russian strike has killed at least 33 people in the Ukrainian city of Kramatorsk. The national police say Russia hit two passenger buses with a glide bomb. Yemen's Ansarullah Houthis have declared Saudi airspace a theater of military operations. They're also warning international airlines to stop flying to the kingdom. Earlier, Saudi Arabia confirmed the deaths of three foreign nationals in attacks at two separate international airports. Signs and plaques have been removed at the British consulate in occupied East Jerusalem. Israel's foreign minister ordered the consulate to close in response to British sanctions on goods from illegal Israeli settlements in the occupied West Bank. The consulate oversees the UK's relationship with Palestinians. The closure order does not impact the British embassy in Tel Aviv. Israel's foreign minister, Gideon Saar, is warning countries against taking measures against Israel.
1: We seek good relations with all countries around the world. However, any country that acts against Israel should understand that there will be a price to pay. It will not benefit from such actions. On the contrary, the era of Israel's containment is over, both in the security sphere and in the diplomatic sphere, has to come to an end.
0: Camille Nedelec has more from London.
2: The UK's position in all of this seems to be placate but not capitulate. The Foreign Minister, Ed Miliband, in a statement said, "We have been clear that we do not accept that the government of Israel has the legal right to close the British Consulate General in Jerusalem, which had been there for nearly 200 years. The UK government reiterates its long-standing view that East Jerusalem is occupied territory. Following discussions with the government of Israel, our Consulate General building will not be closing and will be known as the UK Mission Jerusalem." What we can see there is the UK is trying to stick officially to Israel's demand that the consulate closes. Technically, it has closed, but a diplomatic presence does remain, albeit somewhat scaled back. We understand that dozens of diplomats have left either yesterday and today. And so the services, the diplomatic services that this mission can offer will be significantly reduced. But this stopgap solution, this 11th hour compromise between the two countries, allows both to essentially say they've won the argument without losing face. And Ed Miliband did indicate that the UK is in talks with Israel and does hope to be able to ramp diplomatic activity back up at that mission.
0: Once a joyous season, the olive harvest in the occupied West Bank has become a time of fear and danger. Armed Israeli settlers are attacking Palestinians, and Israeli forces are banning families from accessing their own lands. Nida Ibrahim reports from Ramallah in the occupied West Bank.
3: Imagine that this is your land and these are your olive trees. Some have been here for decades, but just before you're ready to harvest them, they are bulldozed, razed to the ground. This year alone, Israeli settlers and soldiers have uprooted and destroyed around 50,000 olive trees. And for those still standing, getting to them has become a battlefield.
4: Beyond attacking Palestinians and pushing them off their lands, Israeli settlers are stealing their crops, their way of life. This settler is picking olives on Palestinian land in Qariyut, near Nablus, in the northern occupied West Bank. He boasts that Palestinians have not been able to get to these trees for the past 3 years. They call this pure olive oil. On this website, the same man collects donations to maintain his illegal settlement outpost. The aim, the website explains, is to take over more lands and keep them in Jewish hands. Several Israeli settler groups have declared the start of their own harvest season. They're setting up new presses on occupied Palestinian land using Palestinian olives stolen from Palestinian families. For generations, olive harvesting has been communal for Palestinians, an agricultural tradition that is a source of income as well as a way to connect to the land. It's part of Palestinian identity, of lineage. For many, Olive trees are their inheritance, to be nurtured, to be passed down generations. Now, before their eyes, that inheritance is being taken away, appropriated, claimed by others. For many families who watch their trees being bulldozed, they're losing their way of life, but also what their ancestors entrusted them with. Some bid farewell to this history by picking the olives from the uprooted trees, the last of the fruit from what has become their last harvest. Olives too precious to press, too valuable to sell. A reminder of what they once had. Nida Ibrahim, Al Jazeera, Occupied West Bank, Palestine.
0: Gunmen in northern Nigeria have killed several gold miners and dozens of soldiers. It happened at an informal mining site in Zamfara State. In a separate incident, an armed group attacked a military camp in Borno State. The army says it repelled the assault and killed at least 25 attackers. Eritrean soldiers have reportedly been seen driving through northern Ethiopia. Eritrea denies that its troops have crossed the border town of Zalambessa. The alleged sightings come as fighting intensifies between government forces and an armed alliance of opposition groups. Ethiopia has accused Egypt, Eritrea, and Sudan of supporting the coalition. All three countries deny involvement. Alan Boswell is the Horn of Africa director at the International Crisis Group, and he says reports of an incursion by Eritrean forces into Ethiopia could push the two countries into war.
5: Ethiopia may well treat this as an outright act of war. We already saw Ethiopia expel Eritrean diplomats after this war broke out. Ethiopian officials have been very loud and vocal that they think Eritrea has been actively backing this rebellion from the TPLF. And now if you do have this a big incursion into Ethiopia itself by Eritrean forces, then of course that puts us very perilously close to a new war between Ethiopia and Eritrea. Eritrea's president and Ethiopia's leader, Prime Minister Abiy Ahmed, they essentially fell out quite bitterly after the end of that last war in which, yes, they fought on the same side. It seems that Eritrea didn't really appreciate the peace deal that was signed and how it was not consulted and left out of that peace deal. And then after that, you had Abiy Ahmed, the Ethiopia's leader, start to publicly demand Ethiopia's right to regain access to the sea and specifically the Red Sea. And the Red Sea access that Ethiopia used to have was Eritrea before it seceded. So Eritrea started to fear that its very large neighbor might have designs on its territory, perhaps even militarily. And that's when you started to really see this alliance between Eritrea and TPLF start to blossom. There might have been a hope from Eritrea to essentially allow Tigray to be a buffer zone between it and Ethiopia. But of course, that plan may now be dramatically backfiring.
0: Iraq has devalued its currency by around 15%, the biggest adjustment since 2020. The move is designed to compensate the government for oil export losses triggered by the closure of the Strait of Hormuz. But it comes at a cost to the people. Peter Smith reports from Baghdad.
6: There is concern at the currency exchanges of Iraq today because just one US dollar now costs more than 1,500 Iraqi dinar. Until today, it was only about 1,300. But overnight, the Iraqi government has just devalued its own currency by almost 15%. This is a consequence of the Hormuz crisis. About 90% of the Iraqi government's revenue comes from oil exports, and barrels of oil are sold in US dollars. But war in the region has severely disrupted those exports. So by devaluing its currency, every dollar of oil revenue now means the Iraqi government has more Iraqi dinar that it can then use to pay its salaries. But this comes at a cost for Iraqi workers. Payroll companies here say the average salary is about 1 million Iraqi dinar per month. On the old exchange rate, that was worth about 750 US dollars. Now people are finding their same salary is worth $100 less.
7: We're going to suffer. The exchange rate is up, but our salaries and working hours are stagnant.
6: This currency change leaves the Iraqi people particularly exposed to price hikes. The UN estimates Almost half of Iraq's essential food items are imported, and much of that was coming through the Strait of Hormuz. Imported food has to be purchased in US dollars, and so a weaker Iraqi dinar means prices are about to go up.
8: A lot of things are more expensive. Some markets have closed because they can't survive the new reality.
6: We aren't seeing the hallmarks of a currency that's spiraling out of control here. This is a government strategy to compensate for lost oil revenues, but it is putting pressure on businesses that are trying to operate, and for the Iraqi people, life is about to get more expensive. Peter Smith, Al Jazeera, Baghdad.
0: Canadian poet and writer Anne Carson has won the 2026 Nobel Prize in Literature. The 76-year-old is widely known for translations of classical Greek literature. Judges called her work bold and inventive, praising her for creating new forms of contemporary literature. The Nobel Peace Prize winner is due to be announced on Friday. You can find more on our website. That's aljazeera.com. The news continues here on Al Jazeera After Inside Story.
9: As the United States heads toward a defining set of midterm elections, we're focusing on the questions that are shaping the country's politics. Has MAGA outgrown its frontman?
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9: How has Gaza changed the game?
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9: 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And much more.
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14: Waves of student protests across France. Young people are demanding better school facilities and more teachers. They're worried proposed budget cuts could worsen the situation. Struggling with high debt levels, can the government meet the students' demands? This is Inside Story.

0: Hello and welcome to the program. I'm Darina Abugaita. The French government is facing a dilemma. People are calling for more, but the means to meet those demands have shrunk. France's public debt exceeds the size of its economy. And Prime Minister Sébastien Lecornu has proposed budget cuts in the midst of a cost-of-living crisis. The changes are likely to affect health care, pensions and education. Students are angry. They complain that schools are already overcrowded, understaffed and ill-equipped. Conditions, they say, would only worsen if the budget is slashed. How can the government manage expectations and put its finances in order? How will the widespread anger affect next year's presidential election? We'll discuss these issues with our guests shortly. But first, Michael Apple has this report.
1: Frustrations with what protesters say is an underfunded and neglected education system in France have boiled over. Police trying to contain violence in several cities stand accused of being heavy-handed.
2: We've had enough. Things have to change. We protested properly and we're still being reprimanded by police. It's a big problem. We're going to try and hold on. We want the government to respond.
1: What started as a walkout over teacher shortages and poor infrastructure at a high school in Paris more than 2 weeks ago has spread across the country. Part of broader discontent with a cost of living crisis. Authorities

0: say more than 250,000 people took part in demonstrations on Tuesday, nearly 60,000 in Paris alone. High school and university protest organizers put that figure at closer to 500,000. And across France, their message is consistent.
1: School buildings are in very poor condition. They were built in the 1950s and 1960s and haven't been rehabilitated at all since then. The high school students' demands and ours are the same.
0: The protests coincide with government plans to slash next year's budget by $61 billion. The economy is flat. Just 0.8% growth in 2025, and facing unsustainable public debt levels of about 120% of GDP, the third highest in the EU. Inside the halls of power, the Prime Minister told MPs his government wouldn't tolerate anarchy on the streets, but that legitimate grievances must be heard.
2: We are seeing a wide range of demands which differ from one school to another. We need to listen to that here in Paris with humility and a practical approach.
0: While many sympathize with protesters' demands, some condemn the destruction and disruption to an already ailing economy.
3: Young people have done tens of millions of euros worth of damage. They're not reasonable. We should teach them the meaning of work. They won't find jobs by breaking things.
0: The Prime Minister wants concrete proposals from his cabinet by the end of October, but they're struggling to contain the largest student protests in decades that appear far from fizzling out. Mike Lappel, Al Jazeera for Inside Story.
4: Let's now bring in our guests. Joining us from Paris is Rémi Bourgeot, an associate fellow at the French Institute for International and Strategic Affairs. Cole Stengler is in Marseille. He's a political analyst who specializes in labor issues in France. And Phineas Rueckert is also in Paris. He's an independent investigative journalist. Welcome to all of you. Thanks so much for your time. Phineas, I'll start with you because you yourself have been reporting from Saint-Denis, where much of the student protests had originally taken off. And you say that many of the protesters are not coming out to protest their own learning conditions, but overall inequalities in the education system. Why is that so significant?
5: Sure. So I think part of, you know, what sparked this protest, actually the protest started at a school in Crete, which is a suburb of Paris, and then quickly spread throughout the what's called the Neuf-Trois, so the region of Saint-Denis, which is a much poorer and traditionally underinvested part of the Paris suburbs, a very high immigrant community, and who feel, rightly so, that their communities have been ignored over the past decade, if not longer. And so that anger has sort of spilled out first in Saint-Denis, and it's then spread throughout the rest of France. I think one very notable interview that I had actually yesterday with a group of students at the protests in Paris, two of the students were at a high school in Saint-Denis, and one of the students I spoke with was a friend of theirs who was coming from a high school in Paris. And essentially what she was saying is, and this is something that many have said over the course of these protests, is that this movement is, it's not effective if only the schools in Saint-Denis do it. It's only effective if other schools join in. And we've seen that happen on a massive scale.
4: Right. Okay, cool. The movement has been fueled, as we've been saying, by concerns over many things, such as dated school buildings, staff shortages, teaching hours, general frustration, right, over the higher education application system as well. And these are issues that teachers' unions have now been raising. So does this tell us that this is already becoming a broader fight over the quality of France's public services rather than simply a student protest?
6: Yeah, I mean, I think that's what we've been seeing. You know, yesterday I was at a protest in Aix-en-Provence, not far from where I am in Marseille. And what was interesting at that protest in Aix is that you see not just high school students, but university students who feel like they recognize themselves in a lot of these critiques the high school students have been making. One of those big issues is the admissions process, basically, for high school students to apply to university systems. They say that the system lacks transparency.

0: see, they don't get to really have much of a say in the university they want to attend. The system is called Parcoursup. And so I was talking to students yesterday who said, you know, they were excellent high school students. They applied through the system, but they couldn't get into the more prestigious schools in Paris that they wanted to go to, that the system benefits Parisians. So they were basically stuck in the south of France. You have other people who actually want to stay in the areas that they grew up in so they can be close to family members and not have to pay hundreds of euros in rent and live far away from home. And they also say the system is unfair to them. So that issue of the admission system, I think, is something that unites college students and high school students. And then, of course, the teachers' unions have been raising a lot of the issues that we've been seeing in the movement, especially when it comes to staff shortages, which they draw directly to the draw a link between that and the conditions in the buildings, but of course also the salaries. I think it's important to emphasize the starting salary for a French public school teacher is around 2,000 euros a month. The French teaching salaries are below the OECD average. They're below the European Union average. So I think those are both examples of why more people are getting involved in this movement. It's going beyond just the question of high school students. Their demands are really resonating across other parts of the workforce.
1: Got it. Okay, Remy, a lot of people say that under the Macron presidency, there's been little structural economic reform, right? Living standards have come under pressure. So is the education crisis that we're seeing right now just simply the most visible manifestation of an economy that's really no longer delivering for its people? And how much of what we're seeing, do you think, in the schools is actually a symptom of a deeper, perhaps, failure of the French economic model?
2: Yeah, I think that's absolutely true. There's really a failure of the overall economic and social model. There's no question at this point that the educational system is falling apart with all the issues that were rightly mentioned by the other speakers. This is also very visible in other segments of the system, the economy, and there was all these talks of reforms over the past 10 years, but without proper strategy, a lot of talking points, not real understanding, especially of industrial and technological issues. And that has a direct impact on the prospects for students. They face an educational system that is in advanced decay, very poor material conditions, also poor teaching methods in many cases, and no economic prospects. So this really fuels a very a gloomy atmosphere for students. So there has been the impact of the COVID pandemic, the measure that we put in place that sounds a bit old at this point, but it really had a huge impact on a whole generation being locked up. So there's really an overall issue with the economic and political model, with this major political crisis happening. And all these hopes of reforms or new impetus that were placed in Macron have been greatly disappointed. And this is something you see not only at a French level, but more generally across the EU and Western Europe, also the US to some extent, but the US is benefiting somehow from this huge investment boom at the moment. It's not happening in Europe. Europe is falling behind very clearly, and you have these huge inequalities, especially in the educational system, between elite institutions and those students. Once they graduate now, many of them just look to move abroad. I mean, it's something that barely existed 20 years ago when I was in engineering school, for example. Now you have all these networks of migration, emigration. There's really an immigration issue now in France when it comes to these elite institutions. And at the other end of the spectrum, you have all these universities with very little prospect and little means. It doesn't mean that a lot of money is not wasted as well on some bureaucratic tasks, staff, and problematic right. organizations. But clearly, yeah, there's an overall issue with the whole economic orientation that has been followed.
1: Okay. Phineas, look, it took almost 10 days for the education minister to meet the student leaders. Has the government, do you think, underestimated the depth of the anger?
3: Yes. So it's something that you hear often in the protests. The students have been saying a slogan, which is that we're too young to be taken seriously.

0: seriously, but too old, but old enough to be beaten up. And I think that actually really says a lot about why the students' anger has been so fierce. They feel like they're not being taken seriously. When I talked to students on the ground yesterday in Paris, and I'd be curious to see whether Cole had a similar experience in Marseille, I asked them, every student I talked to, do you feel like the government is listening to you? And universally, the response was no. In fact, often the students would actually laugh when I would ask that question. The government has, of course, in the past few days, come to the table with a few proposals. The rest of this week, they've suspended classes for what they're calling a democratic meeting with the students, where they'll have half days, and then they'll have the other half of the days dedicated to discussing between elected officials, the government, and the students. They've put forward a 5-point plan, which notably does not include the main request that the students have been voicing, which is additional budget. Students are upset that the budget for education in France has been declining. Under Macron, the per student budget has declined by 20% between 2017 and 2026. It's about 89 euros per student on a federal level that's being spent on students. To compare that, to give a sense of where that is in terms of other types of services, army spending is about 835 euros per student or per citizen, so about 10 times. And policing is additionally much, much higher. So they feel, these students, that they're being sent, they're being sent police to respond to a problem that really what they want is funding.
1: Cole, so what would students actually regard as sort of meaningful at this point, meaningful concessions? What sorts of concessions can perhaps prevent the movement from spreading?
2: I mean, I think it really comes down to investment. If you look at the demands that have been made by the high school student unions, the teachers unions, those could be things like increasing teacher salaries. It could be things like reducing class sizes, things like pumping some more money into the education budget. And just to give you some more figures as well, Phineas gave you some just earlier, but France is, was spending 7.6% of its GDP in 1997 on education. That's fallen to about 6.8%. I think the real question here is concrete investment. But of course, as we've kind of been alluding to, this really couldn't come at a worse time from the government's perspective, because they are facing these serious fiscal problems that, we shouldn't neglect either. France's budget deficit is above 5% GDP, borrowing costs are increasing. So the question for the French government is, how do you figure out a way to make meaningful concessions? So far, I think it's fair to say they haven't really come yet. We've had basically a couple of very minor concessions so far as we're speaking here on Wednesday, which is that the prime minister has said he's going to devote time in high schools for dialogue, for reflection. They've also opened up a platform for people to list their grievances, although I'm not sure that the listing of grievances is really going to do much to address them. And finally, a minor one today was the interior minister said that the police were going to stop using a particular kind of stun grenade in the protests that have sparked a lot of backlash that are part of this police violence. So again, I'm not sure not using a particular type of stun grenade is really going to be enough to respond to these demands.
1: Right, okay.
2: If you listen to the students.
1: So, got it. Remy, very interesting what Cole and Phineas are saying. And just to pick up on something Phineas was saying, Remy, I'll put this to you. He was saying that the government put forward this 5-point plan, but notably, in that plan the demand for more education funding was not included, right? So if the government is unwilling or even unable to put more money into the system, then what can it realistically offer these protesters, particularly, as we're saying, when France is under enormous pressure over its public finances?
3: Well, I think this government will mostly offer symbolic gestures, make minor concessions. The issue, it's really not dealing with the core issues facing France, the economy and its education system. The crisis in education is an absolutely crucial problem here, because it really determines the economic potential, the innovation. In that respect, now everybody in Europe ends up being in a kind of crisis, especially Germany on the industrial front. So if we focus really more on the educational issues, I think reforms should focus

0: much more really on the content, on what we can do, maybe with limited means of education. Now there are lots of new options with online learning. Also, I see lots of young people also who dropped off school, who stopped studying, and are still learning in many ways, who are very curious about the world and got interested in all kinds of technologies. So I think we have also to be inventive in many ways. But at this point, when you delay any kind of real economic strategy and you just wait for everything to get worse at the same time, indeed, there isn't much you can do on the budget front to right. really make huge concessions.
1: Phineas, what can you tell us about what you're hearing on the ground about whether other groups and other actors will be joining these protests? I mean, can you confirm whether potentially farmers are due to join this mobilization, as well as firefighters? And if so, if these groups then do converge, does this fundamentally change the political equation? Because the government's not only going to be dealing with angry students, it's going to be dealing with a much broader coalition of people who feel like the state is failing them.
2: So I think that's already happening. Of course, there is concretely another mobilization that's planned for 10 days from today, which will be on October 7th. This is a mobilization planned for October 17th, and which would notably involve farmers, in addition to the same labor unions, student groups, teachers, parents, and so on, who have already been protesting. Of course, we have had examples of major sort of transversal French mobilizations and protests, notably the Yellow Vests. So one of the sort of challenges going forward for these different actors, the different groups who are pushing for their demands, is to not have the message get lost in a wide-ranging list of demands that can get confused. Of course, the Gilets Jaunes, the Yellow Vest protests, kind of had a disappointing ending. There was a long tail to it, but essentially it sort of led to this, the Macron administration offering to essentially have dialogues with French people across the country and to sit down and hear their demands. It sounds an awful lot like what we're hearing for the student protests. And in terms of their actual demands, very little being actually accomplished.
1: Right.
2: So that's sort of what we're looking for going forward.
1: Cole, look, speaking of the Yellow Vests, I mean, as Phineas was saying, it turned into a much wider challenge to the government. At the time, the Yellow Vest protesters were calling for Macron's resignation. Obviously, that didn't happen. The government survived. And the protests, eventually, they just lost momentum. Are these protests this time around any different, do you think?
3: Yeah, I mean, I think we're in a different cycle of French social movements and French protests. I think people associate the French with these big protest movements, and part of it is true. France does have this history of mass mobilizations where you have these big protest movements that spring up and that are able to build enough momentum to then get the government to make concessions. And in fact, some of the high school students who are protesting today, they might have had parents or grandparents who partook in demonstrations of their own. There was a big mobilization of high school students in the 1990s. We could talk about the retirement reform protests in the mid-90s. We could talk about the Yellow Vest. We could talk about the pension reform protests of just a few years ago under Macron. There is this big tradition of unions mobilizing people, coming out to the streets, and then basically hoping to have enough numbers in the streets to get concessions. What's different today under Macron is that kind of old equation, and it really started a little bit before Macron, that kind of equation of numbers, protests equals concessions doesn't really work the way it did in the past. We saw that with the Yellow Vests, where you had this very decentralized movement that was extremely popular, but was, you know, also born of the fact that the traditional modes of kind of mobilization and protest haven't been able to win many victories. I mean, look at the big social movements we've seen in France in the last few years. The pension reform one was a big one that was ultimately defeated. There were previous mobilizations against labor law reforms, they were defeated. And so I think the high school students today that are mobilizing, you know, some of them, they grew up with this legacy of mass protests winning concessions, but they also know they're in a country where the government is maybe less willing to make these concessions. And that's part of the problem today, is you have protests that want to apply the kind of

0: the historic tactics of the past, but the government is really firm in not making concessions. So I'm not sure where that leaves the movement, but it makes things a little bit more unpredictable. The old patterns don't work as much.
1: Okay, Remy, looking ahead, of course, France is heading into an election year, and the far right, according to some polls, is polling above 30%. So if the mainstream parties, Macron, fail to convince voters that they can improve living standards and public services right across the country, does this then create more space for the far right? Does the anger create more space for the far right?
2: Of course, this government is almost a thing of the past, but they will also retain huge power through all kinds of institutions where they have been appointed for years to come, sometimes even decades in the case of some institutions. And across the political spectrum, I mean, there's a lot of divisiveness, but you don't really see a new approach coming up. That's the main issue. You can't just deal with all these revendication, these claims, just by making concessions. Of course, lots of these claims and protests have some legitimate grounds. There are also some kind of manipulation that can happen on the part of political parties. What really lacks is an overall strategy to reposition France in the current economic environment and the technological environment. In the energy crisis, you have an insane geopolitical environment with European leaders having little to say over what's going on in the Middle East and how it impacts Europe in terms of energy crisis in particular. So European leaders have taken a very passive approach on all possible fronts. So which is really lacking is an overall understanding and a strategy to reposition France and Europe in that environment. It's absolutely not happening from any parts of the political spectrum. What you see is just increasing divisiveness instead.
1: Finesse, you were nodding along to what Remy was saying. Also, weigh in on this this point that it's an election year coming up in France. So how are the different political forces trying to turn the social anger into electoral support?
3: Of course, yeah. There has, as any major protest movement, there's going to be people on both sides of the political spectrum, or on all sides of the political spectrum, will try to take advantage of that. There's been a lot of debate in France about whether the left-wing party, La France Insoumise, has been behind these protests, which I think has been quite overblown. I think it's La France Insoumise is, you know, their representatives are often based in the types of communities and neighborhoods where these protests are stemming from. So it's natural that, you know, a politician from La France Insoumise who represents Saint-Denis would be some of the first to be involved with the student protests to support them and to show their support for their constituents. We've even seen recently on the other side of that spectrum, U.S. President Donald Trump weighing in, saying that this has been spurred on by Islamist radicals and this is, you know, these are talking points that have been also quite prevalent on TV channels across France, including some of the more popular TV channels. And just one thing I would add, just in terms of, I think, the way that it's covered by the media, is that so much focus of these protests has been on the violence, real or not real, of the students, and the violence, real or not real, of the police. And in that, we're losing the actual voices of the students. And so there has also been, you know, of course, with the French Action Politique from different political parties. But we're going to, I think it's really important to keep the focus in on students themselves and what they're saying.
1: Okay, Cole, we just have about 30 seconds left. So final thoughts for you. I mean, how do you see all this playing out in 30 seconds?
0: Yeah, it's very hard to predict because France is so politically divided today. You don't have any major politician that can say they have majoritarian support, whether that's Marine Le Pen on the far right, whether that's the centrist politicians, or whether it's Jean-Luc Mélenchon, who's on the left, who's supported by many young people, as the polls show. No one has majoritarian support. That's one of the big problems that's facing French democracy today.
1: Okay, we'll leave it there. Thank you so much to my guests, Remy Bourgeot, Cole Stengler, and Phinéas Rucard. Thanks for joining us. Thank you for watching. You can see the program again anytime by visiting our website, aljazeera.com. 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For myself and the whole team here in Doha, thanks for watching. Al Jazeera's coverage continues in a moment, so do stay tuned. Bye-bye.
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10: Across southern Lebanon, most students have been out of school for 4 months now. Disruption they've endured has made it too difficult for them to focus.
11: The strikes hit a busy residential mixed commercial neighborhood in Beirut's southern suburbs in the middle of a Sunday afternoon. Two Israeli warplanes destroyed this residential apartment building.
12: In 1934, a team under the name of Palestine entered the World Cup qualifiers. Not one of its players was Palestinian.
13: The association was predominantly Jewish.
12: Al Jazeera World uncovers how, under British rule, even football became a battleground for identity, power, and international recognition. Palestine, the lost team on Al Jazeera.
14: This is America. And this is a country where the president is never on the midterms ballot.
15: And political identity is deeply personal to many Americans.
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20: There's many weeks to go before we vote. A lot can change in that time.
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22: Hello, I'm Mohammed Amjoum in Doha. These are the top stories on Al Jazeera. A Russian strike has killed at least 33 people in Ukraine's eastern city of Kramatorsk, according to the regional governor. Police say two passenger buses were struck by a Russian glide bomb. Images from the scene show bodies and debris on the road. Russian forces have stepped up attacks on Kramatorsk as they try to push further into Ukraine's eastern Donetsk region. Audrey McAlpine has more from Kyiv.
23: The attack happened this morning when a Russian glide bomb hit a crowded city bus. A glide bomb, unlike a cruise or ballistic missile, however, doesn't have the same accuracy. There's also not the same sort of first-person view that you might see with a drone, for example. So it's hard for us to know whether or not this bus was the intended target of this attack or just happened to be at the wrong place at the wrong time. But Kramatorsk has increasingly come under these sorts of attacks. The regional governor now suspending public transport in that city, as well as the frontline city of Slovyansk. Around this time last year, railway services were suspended to Kramatorsk as well. Just really speaking to the increased danger that exists for civilians in that city. Currently, Russian forces sitting around 15 kilometers from Kramatorsk. And of course, this is the largest city left in the Donetsk region as far as areas that are still controlled by Ukraine. Russia now controls around 80% of the Donetsk region. This is one region that Russia has been making a conceded effort to take over the past several months. And we're seeing now the city of Kramatorsk really undergoing, as many locals would say, a slow death. This deadly attack on a bus, just the latest example of that.
22: Meanwhile, in the capital, Kyiv, at least three people have been killed. One of the most recent attacks targeted an apartment block. Russia has also been targeting energy infrastructure there. Ukrainian President Volodymyr Zelensky has paid a visit to the northern city of Prilukyi. A Russian strike there on Wednesday killed at least 22 people, including 5 children. He was joined by the British Foreign Secretary, Ed Miliband. Zelensky says Vladimir Putin is seeking to escalate the situation as much as possible and is urging the U.S. to step up pressure on Moscow. In France, student-led protests are showing no signs of letting up. Trade unions are set to join them with a major rally expected soon. High schoolers are taking to the streets as part of a nationwide rally. Riot police have been cracking down on the protests. Demonstrators have blockaded schools, and the government has closed hundreds across France. Students are protesting against teacher shortages, aging school buildings, and heavy course loads. Natasha Butler has more from Paris.
0: Well, the government have been scrambling to try and formulate a response and calm the situation. They want to see an end to these protests, particularly when you've got other unions joining in. They don't want to see this getting even bigger. The education minister, as you mentioned, he visited a high school a bit earlier. Look, he has now said that the government's going to put in place an urgent action plan, at least to address the issue of teacher shortages in the classroom. We heard also from the Prime Minister. He addressed the nation on Wednesday night. He said that his ministers would look at more solutions and they would put something on the table by the end of the month. Look, how the students will respond to that, we'll have to see. The ones that we've been speaking to today said that they feel that the government always says things, comes up with ideas and words, but they don't actually come up with action. So until they see more teachers in the classroom, they are saying they might continue to protest, not just in the coming days, but for weeks to come.
22: Signs and plaques have been removed at the British consulate in occupied East Jerusalem. Israel's foreign minister ordered the consulate to close in response to British sanctions on goods from illegal Israeli settlements in the occupied West Bank. The consulate oversees the UK's relationship with Palestinians. The closure order does not impact the British embassy in Tel Aviv. Israel's foreign minister, Gideon Saar, is warning countries against taking measures against Israel.
1: We seek good relations with all countries around the world. However, any country that acts against Israel should understand that there will be a price to pay. It will not benefit from such actions. On the contrary, the era of Israel's containment is over, both in the security sphere and in the diplomatic sphere, has to come to an end.
22: Those are the headlines. You can find more news and analysis on our website. That's aljazeera.com. The news continues here on Al Jazeera after Let's Focus asks, is there a MAGA after Trump?

0: I've watched Donald Trump reshape American politics for more than a decade. I was there in 2016 at the Republican National Convention as he completed his MAGA takeover. And I've reported on the movement throughout his political career. Economic anxiety, cultural displacement, distrust of institutions, a sense that the country no longer belonged to the people who built it. Trump didn't invent those feelings. He connected them.
1: When Mexico sends its people, they're not sending their best. They're bringing drugs. They're bringing crime. They're rapists.
0: Trump gave people an enemy to focus their attention on.
2: MAGA is Donald Trump. I don't think there's a MAGA movement without Donald Trump. I don't think there's a MAGA movement the way we think about it today after he's no longer in power.
3: I fully agree with that. Yeah, I think he is the movement in himself. I don't think there's an heir apparent.
0: Trump has been the movement's unquestioned leader so far, but now MAGA is being pulled in different directions. Over Israel, the Epstein files, forever wars, the economy, and what America First actually means. These divisions have had a real impact on midterm campaigns. Candidates have had to make clear where they stand on Trump's second-term interpretation of MAGA. And in some races, their stance has proven decisive.
4: Is it time for politicians to remain MAGA, or is this the time to jump ship?
3: I think it's time to jump ship because he clearly doesn't care about you. He's lying about the war in Iran. And lied about entering us into new wars. And then freedom. He's allowed big companies to come in and start to surveil us and be part of our lives and given our data up.
0: Trump's core support has not moved very much, but his national approval is near the lowest point of his political career. Perhaps smelling blood in the water, a growing number of allies have turned on the president for what they view as his great betrayal of the principles of the America First Project. This week, is MAGA outgrowing its frontman? And if it does, where does it go? So here's what we're focusing on. The Make America Great Again movement. MAGA did not begin with Donald Trump. Back in 1980, Ronald Reagan's presidential campaign used the slogan, "Let's make America great again." The 70s were a decade of tremendous upheaval, the disaster of Vietnam, the scandal of Watergate, years of economic instability. Reagan offered the slogan as a promise of national restoration.
5: For those who've abandoned hope, we'll restore hope and we'll welcome them into a great national crusade to make America great again.
0: 35 years later, Donald Trump descended the golden escalator at Trump Tower. He linked concerns about trade, immigration, cultural change, and distrust of institutions to a single story of national decline. Reagan used the words as a promise. Trump made them the rallying call of a movement.
1: I am officially running for president of the United States, and we are going to make our country great again.
0: MAGA brings together people who often want very different things. Protectionists share the tent with free market businessmen. Foreign policy skeptics align with military hawks. Small government conservatives find common cause with activists who want to use federal power aggressively on immigration and cultural issues. Trump doesn't actually resolve those contradictions. Loyalty to him keeps the MAGA community together. Moments like the one in July 2024 in Butler, Pennsylvania, cemented Trump as the chosen one. An attempted assassination during a campaign event saw Trump take a fall, but then rise with a rallying cry for his followers. For many supporters, surviving the attack took on a meaning beyond politics. A Reuters and Ipsos poll found 65% of registered Republicans said his survival showed he was favored by divine providence.
1: Many people have told me that God spared my life for a reason. And that reason was to save our country and to restore America to greatness.
0: 4 months later, Trump won back the White House. He entered his second term at the height of his power inside MAGA. However, after the inauguration, some of the movement's old contradictions resurfaced. Trump's sweeping tariff policy, targeting allies and enemies alike, has been erratic and economically questionable, causing issues for many of his strongest supporters.
6: The tariffs could go up as time goes by, and they may go up, and, you know, I don't know if it's predictability.
0: The Epstein files opened up serious rifts inside MAGA. After promising to release details about the elite network surrounding the late pedophile financier Jeffrey Epstein, the Trump administration backtracked, obfuscated, and eventually had to be forced to make sections of the trove public. The issue exposed a growing revolt among Republican officials who broke with Trump over the files.
7: This is bigger than Watergate. This cover-up spans decades, and you are responsible for this portion of it.
0: Then came Iran. What was supposed to be a military excursion of a few weeks has extended into months of one of the most confused and chaotic of American wars.
6: Right from the beginning, we projected 4 to 5 weeks.
8: I would say that within 2 weeks, maybe, 2 weeks, maybe three.
6: I don't want to say a deadline, because if I say a deadline, you'll say, oh, he didn't meet the deadline.
0: The conflict has exposed one of MAGA's oldest tensions, America First skepticism of foreign intervention versus war hawks who back using American power against perceived enemies.
9: And Make America Great Again was supposed to be America first, not Israel first.
0: Some of Trump's most prominent former allies say they've betrayed the MAGA movement and that the war is being waged purely to serve Israel's interest. Now, that rebellion doesn't mean that Trump's core MAGA base has abandoned him, despite widespread discontent about the Iran war and approval ratings that have hovered in the mid-30s for months. A poll in August found that support for the president among people who identify very strongly with MAGA remains nearly unanimous.
6: But I'm the one that created MAGA, and I know what MAGA wants better than anybody else.
0: Trump has flexed his political muscle in this year's Republican primaries. Thomas Massie was one of his most visible Republican critics over the so-called Big Beautiful Bill, the Epstein files, and the Iran war. Trump

0: backed a primary challenger, Ed Gowrine, and Gowrine won. In South Carolina, Trump backed Darlene Graham, the sister of the late Senator Lindsey Graham, after she was appointed to temporarily fill his seat.
1: I asked her to do this. I said, Darlene, you gotta do it.
0: Despite having never held elected office and facing an established conservative with years in the House, Trump's pick came out ahead.

0: influence still matter? And are these midterms the beginning of the end for MAGA? We're going to talk about that today with my two guests. I'm joined by Rena Shah. You are the first RNC delegate to file a case to be basically a never-Trumper and now a Republican consultant. And Emma Doyle, Deputy Chief of Staff in Trump's first administration, also now a political consultant. You're both on the Republican side of the ticket, but from very different angles. And what fascinates me about you, Emma, is you've actually been in the room. And Trump has a kind of protein-like quality, a chameleon-like quality, where he's very clever about his environment, and he changes to match the environment. And I've witnessed that personally. I've witnessed it when I've been at Trump rallies, and he has told the crowd that I am the enemy of America, not just me, but the media, as we're in a media pen, and they all turn around, and they yell slurs, and their anger, and it's a moment that he loves. And then I've been there privately with Trump, where he says to the media, you know, I really love you guys, right? And the thing is, for someone who says that it's this fake media that's killing America, he still goes on that fake media, like, daily. Yeah. And so I'm really curious, what's it like being in the room with Trump? What are his actual principles when he's not changing to match the situation or to gamify a situation? And when? What are his actual principles?
1: I think the thing about Donald Trump that has made him such a force in politics is he is more or less the same person all the time. He's not sitting in the Oval and then going, okay, guys, you know, we can all stop pretending now. He's still generally the same type of personality. He's forceful. He's commanding. He can be really funny, which I think you see come through in the rallies and some of his comments and the asides and the weave, you know, when he's speaking. But he does have that same very commanding personality behind the scenes as well. But I think looking at his relationship with the media, I don't think there's ever been a president who's understood television in particular so well, optics, aesthetics, and image, and how to use that to connect with people, but media in general, from Twitter to Truth Social to the rallies. He's somebody who really has always understood how to tap into this particular vein of American politics, connect with people, go directly to them. And you can't do that without the media. You can't do that without having all of these channels to get to people. He can do it directly on Twitter, now on Truth Social. But we would always say in the first White House, it doesn't really matter how many people see the tweet, because the tweet will be all over every news station, no matter what. So if you're watching, if you're seeing a screen, you're seeing Donald Trump. And that makes him, I think, really unique in the world of American politics, politics in general.
0: It's a way to, weaponize isn't the right word, but to take the power of celebrity and to apply it to this office in a way that I don't think's ever been done in modern American politics.
1: No, there's never been anything like the Donald Trump phenomenon. I don't know if we'll ever see it again. But you have somebody who was already so much in the American consciousness. You think about New York in the 80s, everybody followed his business deals, his marriages. You go back and look at the tabloid footage from the time. Some people have done this on a couple of documentary shows. And then you have The Apprentice. And you have this sort of distilling of all of that into an image of, this is what a successful businessman looks like. He sits in a boardroom and he says, you're good, you're fired.
0: That was just television, though. Like, he actually wasn't that successful of a businessman at that time. Many of his businesses had gone bankrupt. Like you said, that the media from the 80s, he was in the tabloids for marriages that were not successful. Somehow, all that gets turned around. And I think The Apprentice is really important. Yeah. Now, I don't want this to be a history of Trump. We got to bring this to the midterms. Yeah. But I do want to go back a little bit. You were actually a Republican delegate who went to court to say that you were not going to be bound to give your vote for Trump, even though the primary had gone to Trump in Virginia, I assume? You represented Virginia?
2: D.C., actually.
0: Oh, yeah. D.C., okay.
2: No, it had gone to Rubio in D.C. And so my case in the spring of 2016, so exactly 10 years ago, I've been living with this for a decade, and I feel vindicated by the fact that this president has been impeached. Sure, he was, you know...
0: Twice.
2: Right. And that twice impeachment makes you remember that we have processes in these country, in this country, and that not everybody can just get their way by saying they want something. And so when I did what I did in the spring of 2016, he was already the presumptive nominee. What I did on Fox News, I reflected some doubts about his candidacy. I didn't think that he was going to be the best for the Republicans. I didn't think that he would be best on the general election.

0: valid even. So I was the first to sort of say, I have real concerns about this person. I don't find him to be a true conservative. And I think the party can do better. Marco Rubio at that time was enjoying a lot of adoration. And by the bylaws of my delegate seat there, I would have to vote for Rubio on the first ballot, and then I was a free agent on the second ballot. None of that mattered because when I did what I did, the right wing came after me. They told me to go back to where I came from. They told me I had never been a Republican, though I had served for two Republican members of the House of Representatives. I had been a foot soldier in the Republican Party. I had volunteered countless hours at the local party level. I'd earned a seat on the executive committee of my local party. And it was those same people that came after me when they found my comments about Trump troubling on Fox News. They came after me and undemocratically unseated me. I fought back in a court. I was reinstated, but the whole situation tells about how people were quickly cozying up to power. They saw him to be the presumptive nominee. They felt that there was nothing more that could be done. But we still had a process on the floor that summer, which many of us tried. We failed. And of course, it was a bloodbath for Hillary Clinton that fall, something many of us inside the Beltway could not have predicted either. I think it was most telling to me that people told me to go back to where I came from because I was not white. And they assumed that I was not a Republican, and had not done the work. And I couldn't understand that. I couldn't understand that anger towards me, their fellow Americans, somebody who'd grown up in a rural area. I was born and raised in West Virginia, very proud of those roots, very proud of what I did on the Hill for many Republicans. To date, I've served over 50 Republican candidates at the congressional level, in either in their campaigns or in some other capacity. So I think when I hear from Trump supporters that I and the Never Trumpers are irrelevant and we don't matter and we are worse than Democrats, I find myself still confused a decade later.
1: Is it fair to say that there was a civil war inside the Republican Party between traditional Republicans and MAGA, and you were a casualty of that?
0: Very much so. It did quiet down after when we clearly had to take our marbles and go home. But I haven't stopped fighting. I've been part of many initiatives that seek to do better for this Republican Party. I haven't wanted to see it go away. I just know it's going through an existential crisis.
1: Let's take a moment. The traditional Republican Party and the values they stood for, are they coming back or is that gone forever? MAGA won the Civil War, but how permanently?
2: I think a lot of those values are still represented. I think there's a big part of the Republican Party and MAGA where they're pro-life, they're pro-Second Amendment, they believe in limited government. I think that core is still strong, and you see a through line through all sorts of different movements, versions of the Republican Party, and I think that will persist. I think what MAGA, where I differentiate MAGA and the Trump movement, is MAGA is Donald Trump. I don't think there's a MAGA movement without Donald Trump. I don't think there's a MAGA movement the way we think about it today, after he's no longer in power.
0: I fully agree with that.
2: Yeah.
0: Yeah, I think he is the movement in himself. I don't think there's an heir apparent. I don't think J.D. Vance can carry it on the same way. He doesn't have the charisma. He doesn't have the ability to take a situation and twist it into him gaining, you know? And that's what Trump has done from the jump. We talked about the power of the media. He concocted this fictional character, John Barron, years ago to get more publicity for himself. I think it's quite fascinating. I mean, the power of manifestation in his life, number one, but more so, he's able to get what he wants. He wanted to become a celebrity. He made himself one. He wanted to become the president and be a type, a king-like figure. And he's become one. He's governing by executive orders. And so I see that, wow, he's been able to create for himself what he wants because he twists situations and he does whatever it takes to get to the result. And I just don't see anybody in the orbit able to do it the way he is and then gain the favor of the people.
1: It reminds me of John Gotti. Do you remember the old mob boss in New York? What was his nickname? Teflon Don. The Teflon Don. That's what Trump is, right? Nothing sticks. No bankruptcies or divorces or scandals or
2: two impeachments, special
1: coups or
2: counsel,
1: impeachments or.
2: Russia investigation. I mean, what we went through term one alone, I think, would take out most other politicians.
1: It also helps to have such an ineffectual Democratic Party in America. I mean, you got a guy with two impeachments accused of a coup and a zillion other scandals, and they couldn't win in a general election against him. That tells you a lot about the opposition in America, I think.
2: Well, and running a president who

0: may or may not, we're arguing whether he has moderate or advanced dementia is not a helpful counterweight to that.
1: Yeah.
0: I think people,
1: yeah.
0: especially again in the era of television, you look at that and go, this is what we were putting up instead. And then you're switching to Harris. It's, I think that was that was a gift to Trump.
2: The coronation of Harris.
0: Yeah.
2: Fully agree.
0: Yeah.
2: I think that was the worst way they could have done it.
1: Yeah.
2: There were people that I know, and I myself was reached out to for a broker convention. I'm like, yeah, let's go. Because I love that. That's part of the American experiment. Let's try things. Let's do the things to give the people their choice. Their choice should be reflected.
1: Right.
2: And intra-party politics aren't just intra-party politics. They do affect the outcome of bigger races. And I think this was the most telling, is the fact that the Democrats thought they could just get away with it. They should have done it for
1: optics. Make sure they don't have brokered conventions. They're going to choose who gets there, right? I mean, Bernie, right?
0: Yeah.
1: That was part of the thing with Bernie, to make sure he didn't get there.
2: Yeah, but they really had a moment, and they chose to go the wrong way. I mean, a brokered convention would have at least given it the semblance of choice. But to put her up there like that when she was woefully unprepared and had run a terrible campaign herself when she ran for president, I think nobody was at the wheel. And certainly not the principal was ready, meaning herself.
1: Right.
2: The thing with Trump is what I find most interesting. He will not listen to the people around him from what I have seen. I don't know. Maybe you've seen
1: otherwise. Wait, let's go to that. You were in the room.
2: Yeah. Tell me.
1: You were in Hamilton. There's a whole song about being in the room.
0: Yeah.
1: You were there. So does he listen to his advisors?
0: I think he does, but I think at the end of the day, it's always his decision. And I think what he does better than anybody else is distill that zeitgeist into one person and channel that political will, right? He can tap into, here's what a rally full of people want to hear. You never hear him go back on something he said and say, I shouldn't have said that. You'll hear him change it, though. He would do a rally. Mm-hmm. If a line didn't land, it's really like a really good stand-up comedian tightening up their set, getting the response from the crowd and tweaking it. So he'll say something, he'll get the line. And if it lands, he'll keep using it. If he feels like it wasn't quite there, he'll refine it or he'll drop it. I'm from Butler, Pennsylvania, close to West Virginia. You had a lot of people concerned about job loss, concerned about illegal immigration, concerned about factories moving overseas and what does the American dream look like. And he's able to channel that. So you have somebody who is, I think, the most intuitive politician that we've ever seen.
1: Can we talk about midterms, Trump's endorsements?
2: Yeah.
1: Where has it mattered here? I'm thinking Texas. It's made a big difference in the Senate race there, right?
2: I don't know that these are Trump endorsements that are helping.
1: You don't think that's what got Paxton over Cornyn? I mean, Cornyn's been in the Republican Party, I think, since Lincoln invented it. And yet still, in Texas, he loses in the primary to not a strong candidate. Paxton is not a strong candidate.
2: Paxton is not a strong candidate because he's got all these scandals that are around him, right? But don't ever take for granted, as we learned 10 years ago, how fed up people are with the establishment. John Cornyn represented the establishment to Texans.
1: Mm-hmm.
2: And I think that's the biggest thing here, is that Paxton kind of still, and I've seen him campaign, he's not great, but he still represents a sort of new try at things. There has been a real distaste for Washington establishment types for a while. And that's why I was not fully surprised that Donald Trump was able to emerge from this crowded field 11 years ago and become the party's nominee. So I would just say now.
1: How does that play out with Tallarico, though? Because he's certainly not establishment, right?
2: Well, Tallarico's not establishment, but Tallarico's got some energy that you haven't seen in a while from a Democrat in Texas.
1: Mm-hmm.
2: So that's new, too. I think whatever challenges the consciousness of voters is what wins out. So that's why I say don't put too much weight on these sort of primary, these nods from Trump. I don't want to discount Trump's effect. It's there, certainly. But again, we don't want to look too intra-party here because Tallarico is able to present himself in a novel way to Texans and say, I'm palatable in a way that maybe a Republican was to you, but I'm saying some slightly different things. And I think for Trump, you know, he's now at this stage in his life, from what I've seen, where he wants to come and show he's got some impact, right? But lately I've been watching him for the past year, where he just comes right up to the plate, does as much as he needs to do, and then kind of walks back or pulls back because he's like, I don't really need to do too much. I think in this 10 years, the one thing about Trump that you've seen him do for candidates, he'll go all out for those that he genuinely feels are super loyal to him. For example, I would say in the choice of the VP, for example, that was most telling. I I had wanted Congresswoman Nancy Mace at that time when Trump was running for president again. I thought she would make a nice compliment to him as a VP.
1: This time?
2: Mm-hmm. Rather than Vance. Yeah, rather than Vance, exactly. Okay. Everybody was saying, well, it's between Vance and Haley. There were whispers from inside saying Haley's really got this, but Vance also has a good shot. In the end, we got Vance because Trump is, at the end of the day, going to go for the most loyal person, had doubts about Nikki Haley's loyalty. So when you look at candidates right now, I think it's just that. I hate to sound reductive about it, but that's what it is. It's not even coming down to did he support their trade policy or how strong are they on borders. It's just coming down to how much water are you carrying for me today.
1: It's the personal loyalty test that you failed in 16,
2: yeah. Mm-hmm.
1: Right?
3: I'm Maryam Shaheen, a filmmaker, and I've been working in and around Gaza for 30 years. As I watch the 2023-2025 war on Gaza by the Israeli army, I look back at the place I knew. From the optimism of 2005 when the Israelis withdrew to the destruction of the wars that followed. Echoes of a lost Gaza, faded hopes on Al Jazeera.
4: We're facing a future that we don't understand. We can't predict fully.
5: 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Nobody knows what will happen. I need to stay positive.
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14: Al Jazeera reports from the front lines of the fight to contain it.
16: We are heading to one of the epicenters of the Ebola crisis. People have been very hostile to health workers.
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14: 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The full report on Al Jazeera.
18: Every day for more than 2 months, these volunteers have prepared more than 180,000 meals to be delivered to displaced people living in shelters in the south.
19: Israel's attacks on Lebanon have made thousands of Syrians refugees for a second time, and they're returning to a country that's still trying to rebuild after more than a decade of its own war.
18: It's going to take a lot longer than the 10 days of the ceasefire for people to realize how big the destruction is. People here say they are going to rebuild regardless, as Israeli airstrikes continue to level entire residential blocks. The very medical workers and facilities needed to save lives in the aftermath are increasingly being targeted.

0: When you look at Texas, I also think people have there's a mischaracterization that it's so conservative.
1: Yeah.
0: And it is uber conservative, particularly the state government is uber conservative. But it's way closer to purple than I think most people realize on statewide elections, because Dallas, Houston, San Antonio, Austin are all blue cities. And about 48% of the state's population live in those cities. The problem is they exist in basically five counties in a state that has 256 counties that all get equal representation at the state legislature.
1: Right.
0: So you have 250 really rural counties that are overly represented at the state legislature. But that, when it comes to statewide elections, I think that's why Beto O'Rourke got as close as he did. But it's gone more and more

0: purple, I would say, because so many people have moved in from California, particularly into those cities, that gives someone like Tallarico a chance that maybe he didn't have 20 years ago in Texas. But what does the Trump endorsement mean for Paxton in Texas?
1: Look, I'll disagree a little bit with Rena. I think it's big. I think if Trump came out and said John Cornyn is the guy, it would have put him over the line in that primary. And I think Trump knew that, and that's probably why he waited so long to see where the wind was blowing. He likes backing winners. I think the thing about the endorsement is it's not just the endorsement is magical.
0: Just stop at the one point.
1: Yeah.
0: Do you agree with that, if Trump would have backed Cornyn?
2: I disagree. I just think that Cornyn's reputation has taken a great hit in the state. And there was a sense that they just wanted somebody new, anybody new.
0: Interesting.
2: Because we're still, I thought, the party of family values. And Paxton was just with his girlfriend abroad recently, right? Like, if there's so much stuff there that you can pull apart and say, this is not a family man. This is not a good conservative. But again, you're so sick of John Cornyn that you're like, well, maybe we'll take this guy because he's new blood. That's what I felt. That's why. And Cornyn and Trump, we all know he had so much beef.
0: Well, family values have been out the window with the Republican Party for a while, right? I mean, there's no way that Trump represents family values.
1: I think what voters look at when they see Donald Trump is, we want somebody who'll represent these policies at the federal level. We don't really care what you do in your personal life. I think his voter base has made peace with that. I know they have, right? I don't think he'd be in office.
2: I think that's a fair assessment. I was very concerned in 15, and when he came down the golden escalator, I'm like, this is a guy on his third wife. I didn't like it. I think it's gross. I think it's gross to have multiple children by multiple women and to cheat on your wife and let it be leaked to the tabloids.
0: Well, he did so really publicly, too, in the 80s and 90s. Yeah. He would show up with another woman at an event while married, and
2: let journalists know, too, that he was, you know, this is what was going on. So I thought that was very disturbing. Mocking a disabled reporter, I thought, was very disturbing. My late father was disabled. I thought that was a real dirty way to deal with people. And I thought, how could the electorate like not see past that? But then I realized people see past certain things. They want to see past certain things because they want something else. And I think that's what people are doing with Paxton right now in Texas.
0: I want to bring up another midterm, because you say the establishment label is a death knell on the right. What happened with Graham in South Carolina then?
1: I've been waiting
0: because
1: for this.
0: Because who's more establishment than Graham in South Carolina? Trump came in on her behalf. She wins, right?
2: I feel like you're going to do better on this one than me, because I have so many thoughts on this. Well, I need to get them organized.
1: And also, I'm an alum of the South Carolina delegation. I worked for Mick Mulvaney for a long time. I'm not from there, but I worked with Mulvaney.
0: Yeah, I got a South Carolina connection, though. Yeah.
1: Yeah, my beautiful state. Not only did he come in on behalf of Darlene Graham, he asked her to run.
0: Right.
1: And I think that's where you really see the sort of what is MAGA? MAGA is Donald Trump. Ralph Norman's a good conservative. Ralph Norman's one of the last guys out there saying the debt and deficit are a problem. Old school, through line from the Tea Party to the Freedom Caucus to modern conservative politics. But he backed Nikki Haley for president. Trump doesn't see him as loyal. And Trump saw something in Darlene Graham that he liked. So not only did he pick a candidate who has great name recognition, it's hard to beat that in South Carolina, but there's no real policy differentiator there in terms of he picked the more MAGA or the more conservative candidate. He picked the person he thought was going to be more loyal at the end of the day. But he made that primary. There's no Darlene Graham in the Senate without Donald Trump coming in and saying, Darlene Graham is your candidate.
0: But are these midterms the beginning of the end for MAGA?
1: I think only because it's the end of it's the last 2 years of the Trump presidency. Mm-hmm. I do think this was always a very difficult coalition to build. It didn't all come together in 16. A lot of it came together in 24. I'd argue the weaponization of government and Democrats relentlessly going after the president for 4 years fueled that. And he actually picked up voters who said, this is too far. But you see all those coalitions that I mentioned that came together in 24. I think that's very, very hard to hold for somebody else. I do not think you can inherit it. I think if you're not speaking to those people and telling them that you're going to do something on the issues they care about, they're not going to show up. There's always that core of voters who go to the conventions, who participate in the state parties, who are there, who form the core of the Republican Party, just like you have that on the left. The elections are so close every year, and especially now, you can't win without those people in the middle who may or may not turn out to vote and may or may not vote for you. And they do not have their entire identity bound up in politics the way some of the other folks do.
0: Are you saying Americans care about the weaponization of the government to go after one's political enemies?
1: I think they absolutely do.
0: Because hasn't Trump done that more so than maybe any president we've ever seen, the way he's gone after Comey, for example?
1: I think his supporters feel that that's turnabout is fair play, that it was done to him first and they want to see it balanced.
0: Even though he stood on the stage and said that this is wrong and we shouldn't do this. Because he did at the convention. It was part of his speech.
1: Yep.
0: The weaponization of the government. And we should stop it. He's come in and done it, really unleashed.
1: I think they see that as Comey did something that needs to be addressed, as opposed to there are people who never liked Donald Trump. They never wanted him to be president. They said from the beginning, we're going to impeach him. We're going after him. We're going to find something. And they see that as a very different, they see that as weaponization. They see going after Comey as this guy was bad at his job and now you're making that clear and making it right.
2: I fully agree. I think that's the right assessment because voters are not as tuned in as we are, right? And so there's this element of what are they paying attention to?
0: Yeah.
2: But they listen and they, you know, they're on the highway, see big glaring sign for the rest stop. That's what impeachment looked like to them. Like, oh, okay, you're going to do impeachment again, right? So they kept seeing there were more independents, I'm willing to bet, than not, that were like, they're doing this again?
1: Yeah.
2: They could be legislating for us. They're doing this again.
1: Yeah. What is this doing for me?
2: Exactly.
1: And
2: exactly.
1: Are you going to win? I mean, this is the other thing. We talk about Democrats looking forward to, you know, I think in some ways Democrats are the dog that caught the car. Now what? The guy's still in office. He won more votes than ever. He won the popular vote. He's gaining, going to 24 is gaining in popularity. Are you going to come out of the next 2 years with scalps to show for all of this effort? Or are you going to have a bunch of hearings and send a bunch of subpoenas? He's going to issue a bunch of pardons and people are going to refuse to comply. And like, what do you actually end up to show for that? I would not want to be in the position of having to figure that out from a Democratic oversight perspective.
2: I do think the Democrats look feckless because there was no wrangling of their caucus in those years that they kept saying, we'll impeach him over and over and over again. We'll keep doing it, right? Like, there was this element of, wow, Democrats, like, what are you really going to step to this with? This guy's coming, running again, and then he won again. And then there's still sort of like, you couldn't see anybody from the Democrat side, in my estimation. I waited and I watched. I was like, who's it going to be? Still nobody. Mm-hmm. At first you thought, okay, Hakeem Jeffries is going to be really great at this. He's also not able to wrangle the caucus. So there's this element of like, surprise here because Trump keeps popping up and being like, I'm still here, guys. But the one part I will disagree with you on that I feel is it wasn't the weaponization of the government and all that to go against Trump that brought a lot of independents and silent Trump voters to vote for him this past time. I think it was the economy. I really think it was a feeling about the general way their lives were going. Am I safer? Am I more prosperous? What's it feel like to be an American? Am I able to like go to the movies and have a dinner and not worry about it, right? And that is, I think, where a lot of people went into the ballot box and said, let's just go back and try this one again.
1: I missed 2019.
2: Right.
1: Pre-COVID America. Yeah, there were some great statistics from the first term that were essentially optimism about the economy, that you felt as an American that you could quit your job and start a small business and the small business had a chance of surviving and you could get capital and there was a market. And if it didn't work, there'd be a job waiting for you to go back to at the end of the day. And I think that optimism has waned. But I think that's what people, I think it definitely waned under Biden. I think people didn't feel that way.
0: America First crowd feels betrayed by Trump, particularly over the war with Iran, right?
1: Mm-hmm. Yeah.
0: Should they feel betrayed by Trump?
1: I think they feel, I think the history needs to bear this out. I think the administration has not explained what they're doing over there. I think people feel confused. There's still some level of trust of, well, he's the president, he's got access to information we don't have. So there's got to be a good reason or he must have a plan. I think the question will be in 28 whether or not that's borne out. And what he's asking for voters in the midterms is, give me 2 years to finish out my agenda. I think the narrative becomes, if Democrats win either the House or Senate, this is the reason things didn't work out. He had a plan. The plan was contingent on holding majorities in Congress, and now it's not there. But I think the messaging on the war in Iran has been has been missing for people. The, connecting it to how does this help me? How does this make my family safer? How does it make us more prosperous?
0: Well, isn't that question answered by Netanyahu himself, who is saying that he pushed Trump into this against Trump's advisors?

0: I think Trump would say it's about preventing a nuclear Iran. I think nuclear issues have always been top of mind for him. He's brought it up a lot over the years. He wants a less nuclear world. He wants to lower the risk of nuclear war. He wants a Nobel Peace Prize. He thinks he can do all of these things. He thinks nobody else can do all these things either. And that's why I say, like, history needs to bear this out and see what happens in the next year. We could be, you know, I was skeptical going into Venezuela. I think that one went better than expected. But I think he was coming off the success of Venezuela, thought the Operation Iran would be faster, thought it would deliver the same sort of, look, I went in, I was decisive. Mm-hmm. I got done what I wanted to get done, and be able to sell that message to the American people. And I think the longer it goes on, the more confusing it is for people. And it's a disconnect.
1: So how do you reconcile, at a time where I think we can all agree that people are economically suffering and a little worried about the economy and their jobs, that Trump wants to build a monument, a memorial, an arch to himself, or the ballroom, or he was going to spend $250 million renovating the Kennedy Center, but he won't do it if it can't have his name on it? It's not his money. He doesn't pay taxes, and he takes pride in that. He has said that's smart to not pay taxes. Yeah. So he's literally playing with other people's money and saying he won't do it unless he gets his name on it. How do the people who support him reconcile that? How do they struggle with this view that it looks like he's just there for himself? Where do they come out on that?
0: Well, one, I think he'd say that the ballroom's being paid for by donations. And I think there's certainly a lot of money that's flowed into that project from non-taxpayer sources. Look, I think there's a tolerance level that the MAGA base has for Trump's idiosyncrasies, and that waxes and wanes depending on how well they feel like he's meeting their needs. I think the tolerance for it is lower when people don't feel like the economy is going well and they don't feel like they're better off than they were a year ago. I do. I think that's when things are going well, people are willing to say, well, yeah, but that's just Trump. That some of those personality features that he has are baked into already to the price of how people respond to him.
1: Why isn't that off-putting, though? I don't understand that. Well, all the things that she's mentioned that other people find offensive, I don't understand how a Trump voter doesn't find it offensive.
0: I don't think the average person cares that much if we have one more marble monument in D.C.
2: And if I may, I think they think other presidents did it too.
0: Yeah.
2: That's the level of what we're dealing with here. People
1: Well, no, the Kennedy Center was built after Kennedy was killed. Like, no other president has built
2: we're
1: a monument horrible. To themselves.
2: Yeah. We're horrible students of history is what I'm trying to say. Most people are so disassociated from Washington and don't pay attention that they don't realize other presidents did not do this.
1: Monument wasn't built by Washington.
2: Exactly.
1: Or Lincoln's wasn't built by Lincoln, right? It's all years later.
2: It's an interesting thing. I mean, look, you mentioned being from Butler earlier, and I have some great memories going there, some summers with some friends from college. But when that happened, I was preparing to go on air, and I remember having a very...
1: you're talking about
2: the assassination attempt in Butler, Pennsylvania. I remember having a very visceral reaction to thinking that I just saw the President of the United States get killed on air. And because there were moments where we could not see him get back up and whatnot. Yeah. And that was, I'm still reeling from that. I mean, I do not know. And then when you talk to people, and I talk to a wide variety of folks on the right and the left, some think that it wasn't real, that he crafted that for attention because he's an attention monger, right? And so these are the debates we have in America. We're having a real problem with history and truth. Mm-hmm. Now, I talked to international friends, some of our viewers, and they say things like, wow, like they really hate this guy. They'll do anything to take him down. And that actually boosts Trump a little bit in the minds of some.
0: I think that actually answers your question about the arch. That I think there's a line of people who will say, look at what the guy's been through. They've tried to take him out. They've tried to take him down legally. They've tried to kill him several times. He wants to build an arch in D.C. Who cares? That doesn't really affect me.
2: Other presidents did it, too, is the biggest one I get from MAGA world. Like, just people saying that, like, don't you know what other presidents did? I'm like, well, I do. I've studied the American presidents.
0: I think some people would say even if you said no other president has done this while they're alive, this is something we do in memoriam. People would say, I don't care. No one else has been through what he's been through either, so I don't care. And that's what it goes back to, you know, how much do people care about the weaponization? I think they care because they feel like there's been such an effort to take him out of American political life, to go after his businesses, to go through two impeachments in the first term, that they're willing to extend grace to him on projects he cares about that they probably wouldn't extend to somebody else.
1: As political consultants, if you did have a candidate come towards you and say, should I at this point remain MAGA or is this time to jump ship? What do you tell them?
0: Right now, I think the answer is remain MAGA. One, we don't know what's coming next, but I think what it'll be built on the foundation that MAGA was built on, in the same way MAGA built on the Tea Party. Some of those same through lines come through. I don't think you necessarily keep all of those groups together automatically, but I think the concerns that built MAGA, concern that government isn't working for the American people, that jobs are going overseas, that people are worried their children won't have a better life than their parents had for the first time in American history. Those are real concerns. And whether you call it MAGA or you call it populism or you call it whatever, that's what motivates people to go out and vote, is whether or not they're going to have a better country to leave their kids. So right now, that mantle is MAGA. In 2028 or 2032, it might have a different label. It might be America First, might be something else. But I think you can't separate. Right now, if you're not MAGA, then you're not for that. You're not for solving those problems. And I think that's a worse place to be as a candidate.
1: I mean, Rena, you got to admit, Trump is a political mastermind for loyalty.
2: But what's loyalty?
1: Is it time for politicians to remain MAGA, or is this the time to jump ship in this election? What would you advise?
2: I think it's time to jump ship because he's the age he's at. He clearly doesn't care about you. The movement to me is, well, let me back up and say, my brand of politics has always been about unity, truth, and freedom. And MAGA in its current form is not that. It is not about being united. It's not finding, you know, ways to compromise with your fellow Americans and get things done. It's not about truth anymore. The same way President Trump, when he was a private citizen, lied about the Central Park Five. He's lying about the war in Iran. And lied about entering us into new wars. And then freedom. He's allowed big companies to come in and start to surveil us and be part of our lives and given our data up. So I think, again, if you look at those three buckets and you're a candidate who believed in those things or believes in the same things I do, like unity, truth, and freedom, again, then you'll say, okay, maybe I'll remain in the movement in name only so I don't make any enemies right now. My counsel is always to say, make no sudden moves. But it's also to say, embrace who you really are. If you really believed in these things, that you didn't want us to be in any new wars, you want to end the wars we're currently in, you want to stop funneling billions of dollars abroad, then start to stand up for those things. And also at the same time, embrace truth and compromise. Because I've worked on the Hill for long enough. I think, you know, we don't get anything done without the other side holding hands with us.
1: We have to wrap this up at this point. So I want to bring it back to the midterms. What do you see happening in November? And what is the message about MAGA going forward from that?
0: I think the forecast for Republicans in the House is still extremely challenging. I think that's been the smart money in D.C., and I think it's still the case. I think all of the redistricting efforts have probably still kept things at a very, very narrow margin, but have not moved the ball enough to say decisively Republicans are going to win and hold on to the majority. I think the Senate is still a coin flip. I think Republicans probably pull it out. I think people put a little more thought into electing a senator. They know it's a longer term. Mm-hmm. That's the design, right? Mm-hmm. Actually, not the direct election of senators, but the design is to have a little less responsive body with some distance and a longer term. And I think people take that seriously. You're electing somebody who will serve for four more years past the end of the Trump presidency.
1: Mm-hmm. So you're saying House goes blue, Senate's a coin flip. What does it mean for MAGA going forward?
0: I think the MAGA coalition needs to be rebuilt after this. I think there, and I don't think it'll be MAGA. I think they'll either be America First or a new Tea Party type movement, but I think this economic populism isn't going away. You see it on both sides of the aisle. Mm-hmm. It's the horseshoe theory, right? You see the DSA movement rising because it's the same impulse. People want their government to do something for them. If they see they're paying taxes, they're electing people, they want to get something for that. They want the government to make it easier for them to live their lives, but either by helping them overtly or staying out of the way, depending on what side you're on. But people want to see a positive impact from all of this.
2: Well, particularly those on the right, we want limited government. We pay so much in taxes here.
0: Yeah.
2: And recently, one of my cousins was over from England, and he said, "You pay so much in taxes." Yeah. And so obviously, he had a good laugh at me. But, you know, I do feel, I mean, we're taxed to death over here. And I don't feel this federal government, I never have. And that's why I am right of center in my personal political views, because I don't feel that the federal government's a good steward of our taxpayer dollars.
0: But now Democrats are running on lower taxes, which I think is fascinating.
2: Which is
0: fascinating. You've got people saying no tax on rent payments. And I'm like, this is what it took. You know, we Republicans are now for tariffs, but Democrats are for lower taxes. Mm-hmm. We're just going to carve out one category at a time rather than saying it's a tax break.
2: Yeah. I mean, it's fascinating. I remember when the Tea Party came to power, I was on Capitol Hill as a staffer, and just listening to them, they were totally sane. These were just concerned Americans. They weren't a crazy movement at the time they started. I remember 2008, I took meetings with them for my member of Congress that I worked for, who was a Republican. And I remember thinking, I am with you on all of this, you know? But movements do turn crazy. But at the same time, movements want what they want. And I think a core part of the MAGA movement was no new wars. Right. And I feel lied to by this president. I had a very passionate exchange with a dear friend last night where I really let it all out. I let off a lot of steam that I hadn't in a while about, well, of course, the Clarity Act didn't pass the Senate. I felt it was a good act because I'm for cryptocurrency. I'm for opportunities for Americans to make money the way they want to make money, particularly in these economic times. Mm. That act was about competitiveness. It was pretty good. Could it be better? Absolutely. It needed to be negotiated to be better. But the reason Democrats did not come over to help on that act, because they wanted to not give Trump any wins. Hmm. That's what it's come down to. They didn't want to give Trump a win. And I'm all for, you know, rooting out big money out of politics, no corruption, all that. So, yes, there are elements that were, again, in that Clarity Act that was about cryptocurrency that needed to be fixed. But no Democrats coming over to negotiate in good faith, except for, I believe, Senator Gillibrand, I believe Senator Warner of Virginia, too. That just told me everything. These guys don't want to give Trump a win. And that just shows you the shade of politics we have right now. It's really bad.
1: Well, talking about giving Trump a win or not, mm-hmm. November will tell. And if I've understood both of you correct, the question at the beginning of this is what does November mean for MAGA and MAGA moving forward? It sounds like that most likely November is going to be a big blue night. Mm-hmm. But that this is the beginning of the end for MAGA, because there is no MAGA that isn't Donald Trump.
0: Yeah.
1: And so whatever happens this November, this is the last 2 years of MAGA, and America moves on to something different in the world. Rena, I want to thank you for joining us, and Emma, you as well. You guys can always find us at aljazeera.com, on YouTube, and, of course, on Al Jazeera English. Thank you for joining. Let's focus.

0: As we made our journey here, we saw some of the helicopters picking up some of the dead bodies that had been found here.
1: Search and rescue operations are in full swing after a brief suspension due to the weather.
2: The whole area has been completely buried in mud.
3: So many people still waiting to hear from their loved ones. We're outside a hospital in downtown Kathmandu.
4: And supplies like this are so important. Here we have water purification systems.
5: Flying in and out of this tiny little strip of dirt is very complicated and amazingly dangerous.
6: Life is a balance, and it's teetering on the edge.
7: The people here, they suffer from water scarcity. We have to change. We have to look at it from a different way.
6: Earthrise discovers how the Islamic faith is inspiring action to heal the planet.
8: Allah is saying, please keep the earth in balance.
9: It's a way for us as the Muslim community to say, look, we have a role to play. It's about making systemic change.
6: Earthrise, we are nature, restoring the balance on Al Jazeera. Hearing the facts.
10: On both sides of the road, there is total devastation.
6: Asking questions.
11: What does a global oil shock actually look like, and are we in the midst of one?
6: Reporting from the action.
12: These boats are going around the neighborhood, picking up people like Pan Pan here. We just want to get out.
6: With the latest global news and insightful documentaries, Al Jazeera's teams across the world bring you closer to the heart of the story.
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14: The Trump administration is detaining record numbers of immigrants.
15: Exponential increase, and they were not prepared for the increase.
14: And casualties in custody are soaring.
16: The risk of death in ICE detention has never been higher.
14: Faultlines investigates failures in medical care, allegations of retaliation against those protesting their conditions, and the role of private prison companies in running the facilities. Dying in detention on Al Jazeera.
17: We, the people, voting for unity, not division. For principles, not personalities. 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We, the people of the United States of America, vote for the people. This is America. U.S. midterm elections 2026.

0: Hello, I'm Cyril Vanier. This is Al Jazeera live from Doha. Coming up on the program this hour, a Russian strike hits two passenger buses in eastern Ukraine, killing at least 30 people. The student protesters are back on the streets in France, despite the government's promise to take action.
1: Just one US dollar now costs more than 1,500 Iraqi dinar. Until today, it was only about 1,300. But overnight, the Iraqi government has just devalued its own currency by almost 15%.
0: And uprooted, bulldozed, or razed to the ground, the olive fields that have become battlefields for Palestinian farmers in the occupied West Bank. A Russian strike that hit two public buses has killed at least 30 people in Ukraine's eastern city of Kramatorsk. The regional governor is accusing Moscow of deliberately targeting civilians. Police say the vehicles were at a bus stop when they were struck by a Russian glide bomb. Images from the scene show bodies and debris on the road. Russian forces have stepped up attacks on Kramatorsk as they try to push further into Ukraine's eastern Donetsk region. Audrey McAlpine is in Kyiv. She's at the site of another Russian attack that took place just a few hours ago. So, Audrey, several attacks today across the country, including in the capital where you are. We'll get to that one in a moment. But first, can you please brief us on what happened in Kramatorsk, where the death toll is extremely high?
2: Well, early this morning, a Russian glide bomb hit a crowded city bus, two buses there, as you mentioned, killing over 30 people and wounding well over a dozen. The weapon of choice here, this glide bomb, it's important to note that it's different than, say, a missile in the precision. They're much less precise, so it's hard for us to know, were these buses the target of this attack? Did they just happen to be at the wrong place at the wrong time? And then, of course, when we consider other weapons that are often used in front cities in these kinds of attacks, things like drones, where they have this first-person view that allows them to really zero in on these targets. That's not what we saw here with the use of this glide bomb. But still, a city like Kramatorsk is one that has become under increasing attack. It sits just about 15 kilometers from Russian forces. The regional governor has now suspended public transportation in this city. Just over a year ago, we saw the National Railway Service suspend its operations to this city. And Donetsk in general, this region of Ukraine, is one that is now 80% controlled by Russian forces. Russians have really made a push to capture this city in the last several months, as it is the largest remaining Ukrainian-held city in the region. But it also begs the question, why do people stay in a city like this when it comes under such frequent attack? And Cyril, that's because a lot of these people are elderly. And the prospect of moving out of this poses a lot more questions than answers for them. So, unfortunately, attacks like this are something that we're seeing and might see more of as Russian forces close in on the city of Kramatorsk.
0: Audrey, tell us what happened where you are in Kyiv. And I'll throw in an extra question. Because these attacks on Kyiv seem to be happening even more frequently now, recently, than they had in the past, I'm wondering if people in Ukraine's capital feel that things have become even more dangerous for them recently.
2: There is certainly a sense that things have escalated. I've just come back into the country, and one of the things I've heard most from people is that these attacks are becoming more regular. There's a lot of fear about what the winter might hold, given that a lot of these attacks are targeting infrastructure. We're already seeing rolling blackout schedules, water being turned off in the city. And if that's any sort of premonition to what this winter would be like, well, then it certainly doesn't bode well. Now, there's nearly hourly air raid sirens. In this instance, behind me, a jet-powered drone hit into this building. Two people were killed while trying to make it to the shelter. The family member of one of those people killed was in a state of shock. We heard her saying, why didn't he make it to the shelter. It was a very traumatic scene when we arrived a few hours ago. And we were also told by police to leave the area as there were more jet-powered drones in the sky and the continued threat that it could hit again. So certainly, Cyril, a lot of anxiety, I should say, here in the capital with these increased Russian attacks.
0: Audrey McAlpine reporting live from the Ukrainian capital, Kyiv. Thank you very much, Audrey. In France, student-led protests are showing no sign of letting up. Huge street rallies are underway in Paris and other major cities as students demand better learning conditions and condemn government cuts. Trade unions have joined the demonstrations in solidarity. And despite government promises that police will not directly confront high school students, security forces have been cracking down. Hundreds of schools across the country are blockaded and closed. Students are protesting against teacher shortages, aging school buildings, and heavy course loads. So Rosie Burchard is live from Lille. First, though, we cross to Natasha Butler, who's following the protests from the capital, from Paris. Natasha, many schools have reopened relative to yesterday, that is, but the protests, as we can clearly see behind you, continue. What are you seeing?
3: Well, you know, it's true many schools reopened, but it's also worth noting that most of the high schools have actually remained open during this period. What we're seeing is students are blockading the entrances to those high schools, but students who want to go in can still go in and have their classes if the teachers have turned up. Also, it's interesting that the Prime Minister, Sébastien Lecornu, he said a few days ago that a high school should shut across France for the rest of the week. That was one of his ways of trying to restore calm. Well, in fact, many high school head teachers, that made them very angry. They said, well, it's not for the Prime Minister to tell us to shut our schools and take away classes, when in fact what students are complaining about is having more classes and access to education. So many of them have remained open. And what we've seen today is what we've been seeing the past few days, that this is a movement which really isn't abating. Look around me, you can see hundreds of students have come here to the Place de la Bastille in the centre of Paris for a demonstration. They will be here, they say, for some time. A little earlier, we were in the streets with some university students because they've also joined in this protest, they say, in solidarity with the high schools.
4: I think it's important to manifest for everyone in solidarity for all the students who struggle every day, because we can see like classes where the walls are collapsing, the ceilings are collapsing, there's mold everywhere, and even if we're privileged to be in La Catholique, I think it's very important to protest for everyone.
3: Do you feel that the government is finally listening to young people? Do you think this has had an impact?
4: I hope it will. I'm not sure it will, actually, because they do not tend to listen to young people. But we hope that by protesting, they're going to finally listen to us.
0: Natasha, the Prime Minister addressed the nation last night and said he's looking for emergency solutions and has requested those solutions or ideas from his cabinet. Did he give any specifics?
3: Well, you know, it's interesting. In answer to your question, what we've seen is a government certainly on the back foot, but trying to step up and move up a gear as time goes on and as these protests get bigger. In his speech, he didn't give any concrete solutions. What he did say, though, is that his ministers would look at ideas they could put on the table by the end of October. Then what we saw was a little earlier.
0: Okay, sorry about that communications issue there from Natasha Butler, who's covering that protest in central Paris. Let's go to Rosie Burchard in northern France, in Lille. Rosie, you're speaking to students who have come out to protest. We can also see them behind you. What are you hearing from them?
5: So students had blockaded some schools here in this northern city of Lille this morning. Then they joined in the streets, marched through the streets, some of them now here in this square. Like we heard from Natasha in Paris, it's not only high school students. Plenty of university students have also shown up to protest, and we can speak to one of them now. This is Btissam Kairig. You're a university student, Btissam.
6: Yeah, right.
5: Tell us, why have you come out to demonstrate today in solidarity with high school
6: rescuers?
4: We came here to protest with them because it's important for us to help them, to support them also, and so we can express our rights, our so we can just, you know, support them, yeah.
6: And it's not very long since you've been in high school. You're 21 years old, you told me. What kind of conditions are high schoolers facing that are bringing them to the streets in such large numbers?
4: They're facing so many things, just like there's too much people in the class. For example, we can be 40 for or 30, yeah. And also, when it's summer, it's too hot, and when we are at winter, it's too cold, and it's just so hard for us to, you know, concentrate, and yeah.
6: Now, we both know that the French government is facing budget issues. There's a very high level of public debt. The deficit here in France is over 5%. That's well above the level which is supposed to be in the European Union. Do you understand when the government says, look, we don't have unlimited cash here? Where would you like the government to find the money and the resources you think are needed to change the situation meaningfully?
4: Well, they can just find it... you know, they can buy something, the rond-point, at 800 euro, but they can't help us to have a great situation in high school, in university also. They just can do something that we need, but they just don't understand us. They just saying, yeah. Y'all are doing this for just not going to school, but we are here for a reason. We're just not here for nothing.
6: And lastly, Ptissam, one of the criticisms I've heard from some older people is the vandalism we've seen associated with these protests. Some of them have also descended into some level of violence. We've seen clashes with the police. When you hear critics saying breaking things is no way to achieve the goals you're searching for, how do you respond to them?
4: Of course, I think it's... I agree with them. But I think that they don't educate themselves too much. I think that they educate themselves on the wrong way. They have to come to see us, you know, protest very, very on peace, and we are just here and not having fun, but we are here to speak to ourselves and, yeah.
6: Thank you very much. That was Ptissam Kairig, a university student here in Lille who's joined high school protests in this northern French city.
0: Rosie Burchard reporting from Lille, where students were gathering in protest against the conditions that of the French secondary education system. And right now you're seeing the live pictures of the protest and the gathering in central Paris. This is Place de la Bastille, where many protests gather. It tends to be either Place de la République or Place de la Bastille, Place de la Nation. And what you're seeing right now is peaceful at some

0: And there tends to be potential for clashes between marchers, protesters, and law enforcement. We'll come back to that story. Now, the Saudi-led coalition in Yemen says that its forces have intercepted ballistic missiles launched by the Ansarullah Houthis into Saudi territory. In a statement, the coalition says two Houthi missiles targeting the capital Riyadh and one targeting Khamis Mushayt in the south were destroyed. But the Houthis claim one of the missiles did hit King Khalid International Airport in Riyadh. The Houthis have also warned workers at Saudi oil facilities to stay away from sites that they consider targets. Al Jazeera's Youssef Mawri reports from the Yemeni capital, Sana'a, on the ongoing battle for control across Yemen. Khaled Batarfi is a Saudi political analyst and author. He says the Houthis have made similar threats to Saudi Arabia before, but argues the country is better equipped to defend itself now.
1: This is not new. I mean, since 2015, the Houthi were attacking airports in particular, and they attack also oil installations. And every time they use their propaganda, primitive propaganda, to warn airlines, airports, and others not to function. But this didn't work in the past, and it will not work now. I mean, today they are weaker than before. The government is stronger. The government forces is stronger, and they are achieving lots of their goals.
0: Bringing in now Salman Sheikh, the founder of the Sheikh Group, a peace-building organization. Salman's also a former UN advisor to the Middle East peace envoy in Gaza and in Jerusalem. That was from 2000 until 2003. You have not left regional politics, and usually you're quite busy when you come to our neck of the woods. Let's start big picture. What is your level of concern over what is happening right now in Yemen?
2: I'm always a believer in diplomacy, but I'm now extremely concerned. Yemen and this conflict and the reignition of it to these proportions, remember this war started in 2014 internally, is now adding to the metastasizing of a regional conflict. So yes, what started off as US and Israeli strikes on February the 28th against the Iranians is now involving more and more in the region. And it's going to be very, very difficult, in my view, to put out some of these fires. And Yemen, in particular, is a fire which has to be controlled. There has to be de-escalation. Of course, the Saudis have to protect themselves, given what they are receiving in terms of rocket fire. And, of course, this is also leading to the creation, not just of the Makkah Agreement, but the operationalization of it, bringing in Pakistani troops and advisors, as well as Turkish ones.
0: Advisors. For the moment, the Pakistani troops that are in Saudi Arabia are there in an advisory capacity. So we are not yet talking about Pakistanis engaging in battle against, say, Ansarullah Houthis in Yemen.
2: Well, there are 8,000 Pakistani troops in Saudi Arabia. They're there to protect the holy sites, potentially other Saudi territory. There are Turkish advisors, as Hakan Fidan, the Turkish foreign minister, has just said. They're providing aerial support and protection as well. But I'm afraid we're also now hearing reports of Syrians coming in and supporting, and they may well be on a more of an offensive footing.
0: Yeah, Syria has said that they're willing to, they're thinking about providing defensive and offensive support to Saudi Arabia.
2: That's right. So you've got Iraq and Iraqi militias. You've got potentially Syrian, not army, perhaps those who have fought in the Syrian civil war, who have battled hardened. You have Pakistanis, you have Turks, and then, of course, you have Iranian advisors, Hezbollah advisors.
0: They're advising the Yemenis. Other side.
2: On the other side, and Yemenis on both sides. So you can see just how this conflict is metastasizing.
0: You're saying it's important to put out the fire. How?
2: Well, we shouldn't forget, right now, as I'm speaking about more war, there are diplomatic efforts going on. Messages are being exchanged. The Qatari mediators are extremely busy. There is a proposal, an Iranian proposal on the table for a seven-day ceasefire, which the Americans have received and responded to, apparently. and which to which the Iranians are now

0: looking at as well. There are other ideas. I've just come from Muscat. The Omanis and the Iranians have been talking specifically around the Strait of Hormuz and arrangements there, which, of course, involved the entire region. There was a meeting in New York, which involved regional actors. I believe the best way is for a regional agreement on the Strait of Hormuz, which is then supported or agreed with the United States and with other international actors as well. But, so there's still a lot of diplomacy going on. My worry is that that period for such diplomacy will get superseded by the events on the ground, very dangerous events on the ground.
1: What do you mean by that? That war can, can shorten the runway for diplomacy?
0: Absolutely, or just snuff it out. You know, a catastrophic hit in Saudi Arabia or elsewhere could create, as well as a restarting of offensive operations from the Americans and the Israelis, or preemptive counter-offensive operations from the Iranians, could mean that the fuse burns out. And then we are in a very difficult situation. And I've heard that perhaps we've got a week or two before that test really comes.
1: I will leave those words with you. We'll, of course, continue to follow this on a daily basis, hourly basis, if I'm being honest. Salman Sheikh, founder of the Sheikh Group, thank you very much.
0: Thank you.
1: The UK Maritime Trade Operations Agency says that an attack on a tanker in the Gulf has caused casualties. It reports multiple projectiles hit the ship. The attack happened late on Wednesday, around 95 kilometres off of Qatar's northern coast. The agency says that the tanker was hit north of Medinet Ash-Shamal. The number of ships transiting the Strait of Hormuz has hit its lowest level in more than 2 months. That is according to data from analytics firm Kepler. The crucial waterway has been largely closed since the war in Iran began. Kepler says that crude crossings fell 27% this week compared to last week. And Iraq has devalued its currency by around 15%, the biggest adjustment since 2020. The move is designed to compensate the government for oil export losses triggered by disruptions in the Strait of Hormuz, but it comes at a cost to the people. Peter Smith reports from Baghdad.
2: There is concern at the currency exchanges of Iraq today because just one US dollar now costs more than 1,500 Iraqi dinar. Until today, it was only about 1,300, but overnight, the Iraqi government has just devalued its own currency by almost 15%. This is a consequence of the Hormuz crisis. About 90% of the Iraqi government's revenue comes from oil exports, and barrels of oil are sold in US dollars. But war in the region has severely disrupted those exports. So by devaluing its currency, every dollar of oil revenue now means the Iraqi government has more Iraqi dinar that it can then use to pay its salaries. But this comes at a cost for Iraqi workers. Payroll companies here say the average salary is about 1 million Iraqi dinar per month. On the old exchange rate, that was worth about 750 US dollars. Now people are finding their same salary is worth $100 less.
3: We're going to suffer. The exchange rate is up, but our salaries and working hours are stagnant.
2: This currency change leaves the Iraqi people particularly exposed to price hikes. The UN estimates almost half of Iraq's essential food items are imported, and much of that was coming through the Strait of Hormuz. Imported food has to be purchased in US dollars, and so a weaker Iraqi dinar means prices are about to go up.
4: A lot of things are more expensive. Some markets have closed because they can't survive the new reality.
2: We aren't seeing the hallmarks of a currency that's spiraling out of control here. This is a government strategy to compensate for lost oil revenues. But it is putting pressure on businesses that are trying to operate. And for the Iraqi people, life is about to get more expensive. Peter Smith, Al Jazeera, Baghdad.
1: Signs and plaques have been removed at the British consulate in occupied East Jerusalem. Israel's foreign minister ordered the consulate to close in response to British sanctions on goods from illegal Israeli settlements in the occupied West Bank. The consulate oversees the UK's relationship with Palestinians. The closure order does not impact the British embassy in Tel Aviv. Israel's foreign minister, Gideon Saar, has said that countries taking measures against Israel will face consequences.
5: We seek good relations with all countries around the world,

0: However, any country that acts against Israel should understand that there will be a price to pay. It will not benefit from such actions. On the contrary, the era of Israel's containment is over, both in the security sphere and in the diplomatic sphere, has to come to an end.
1: Al Jazeera's Camille Nedelec reports from London.
2: The UK and Israel have found a compromise at the 11th hour. Technically, the British consulate in occupied East Jerusalem is closed, but a diplomatic mission does remain in operation there in a scaled-back capacity in the same building. We understand that dozens of diplomats have left, but the UK Foreign Secretary, the Foreign Minister, Ed Miliband, has indicated that the UK and Israel are in talks and that the UK does hope to scale back up its mission in the coming months. Now, the Israeli Foreign Minister, Gideon Saar, firmly puts the blame on the UK for this this slump in UK-Israeli relations, blaming the British Labour government and the types of things he'll be referring to, most likely those sanctions that were announced by the UK at the end of September, and also the UK's increasingly critical tone of Israel's human rights abuses in Gaza and the occupied West Bank under the Andy Burnham government. But Israel's also indicated that it is still open to dialogue with its long-term ally. Camille Nedelec, Al Jazeera, London.
1: Ilan Pincus is a former Israeli diplomat and the former chief of staff to four Israeli foreign ministers. And you're joining us from Tel Aviv. It's good to have you on the program.
3: Thank
1: Does
3: you,
1: closing the British consulate in occupied East Jerusalem serve Israel's interest?
3: No, it does not. But just to make it clear to our viewers, Cyril, it hasn't closed. I mean, this was a spectacular climb down by the Israeli government. First, there was this diplomatic tantrum in which Israel threatened to shut down the consulate, which, by the way, has been operating since after the Napoleonic Wars. So that's 200 years ago. First, Israel threatens to shut it down. Then the UK says, well, if that happens, then we will expel Israeli diplomats. So Israel is looking for some kind of a face-saving formula. Then the British National Security Advisor, Jonathan Powell, visits Israel. That was last week. Apparently, I don't know, but I can only infer from the proceedings, he made it clear that there will be repercussions if Israel does that. And so they found a formula. Israel says it's shut down.
1: Allow me to jump in, Alon, just respectfully for just a second, because I wanted to ask you specifically about that. We heard Israel's foreign minister, Gideon Saar, threaten any country that would move against Israel with unspecified consequences. Is Israel, isolated as it is, in a position to make threats?
3: No, absolutely not. This is political speak, Cyril. This is Gideon Saar, 19 days before the election, knowing that in a very high likelihood, he will not be the foreign minister, nor will Mr. Netanyahu be the prime minister. I don't know what exactly the coalition would look like, but these two gentlemen will probably not be in it. And so ahead of the election, they're making, you know, this gung-ho threats against Britain, against Spain, against Ireland, against France. The prime minister, Mr. Netanyahu, just lashed out at the British 2 weeks ago, calling them a country that succumbed to extremist Islam, and so on and so forth. Given the isolation, going back to your question, given the isolation that Israel is facing, there are 53 countries currently imposing sanctions on Israel, 93 different types of sanctions. Honestly, with all due respect to the government, there's very little the government can do in terms of retaliation.
1: The root cause of the dispute is Israel's occupation of Palestinian territory, because the UK banned goods that are made in illegal Israeli settlements. Now, international law is very clear on this point, that Israel's presence on Palestinian land is illegal. And we know where the center of gravity of international opinion is on this, because countries vote on this at the UN General Assembly, and the vast majority of countries on the planet want Israel to end its occupation. Therefore, this problem isn't going to go away. How does that issue land, you know, in Israeli, not in with this Israeli government?
3: Well, the with this Israeli government, oh, they're happy. They relish the they're happy about this. They relish the moment. It's us against the world. We told you the world hates Israel. Everyone is anti-Israel. Then comes the anti-Semitism criticism and so on and so forth. To be completely fair to the world hasn't started this sanctions imposition on Israel in the last year. This has been going on effectively since 1967. What Israel has been saying is that East Jerusalem is out of bounds because Israel formally annexed East Jerusalem, not recognized by most of the world. Granted, as you said, that is the consensus amongst most countries in the world, and that is reflected in the UN General Assembly. But Israel has said that anything that pertains to East Jerusalem, which is a disputed area, even legally from an international point of view, that even the partition plan in 1947 did not specify who will control Israel, et cetera, et cetera, that Israel will retaliate against any such measure. But Israel is fighting a rear guard battle here, Cyril. Like you said, and like you pointed out very correctly, what's going on at the UN with the last year, especially in July of 2025, the French-Saudi resolution recognizing two states and not recognizing Israeli sovereignty in the West Bank. The big question is, what is the world going to do? Britain in particular, because that's why we're having this discussion, but the world at large. What is the world going to do in the event that a different government is formed in Israel after the October 27 election? Because supposedly, the music is different. There's no Mr. Netanyahu. A lot of the toxicity and criticism will probably go away. However, no one should expect dramatic moves from a new government. There's not going to be much change.
1: Yeah. And we don't know, to be clear, who's going to be the next Israeli prime minister. We cannot rule out that it will be, once again, Mr. Netanyahu. That remains a possibility. Alon Pincus, thank you very much for joining us on Al Jazeera.
3: Thanks.
1: German Chancellor Friedrich Merz is meeting Andy Burnham. The new UK Prime Minister was met with military honors in Berlin. We'll have more on what's on the agenda there. And reports of Eritrean troops deployed in Ethiopia's Tigray region, which Eritrea's government denies. Back in a moment.
4: Looks maxing, money maxing. 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

0: You're watching Al Jazeera. A reminder of our headlines this hour. A Russian strike has killed at least 30 people in the Ukrainian city of Kramatorsk. The National Police say Russia hit two passenger buses with a glide bomb. In France, student-led protests are showing no sign of letting up. Huge street rallies are underway in Paris and other major cities. Students are demanding better learning conditions and condemning government cuts. Trade unions have joined the demonstrations in solidarity. The Saudi-led coalition in Yemen says its forces have intercepted Houthi ballistic missiles targeting the cities of Riyadh and Khamis Mushayt. But the Houthis say one of the missiles hit King Khalid International Airport, which the Saudi government has so far not confirmed. Once a joyous season, the olive harvest in the occupied West Bank has become a time of fear and danger. Armed Israeli settlers are attacking Palestinians, and Israeli forces are banning families from accessing their own land. Nida Ibrahim reports from Ramallah in the occupied West Bank.
1: Imagine that this is your land and these are your olive trees. Some have been here for decades, but just before you're ready to harvest them, they are bulldozed, razed to the ground. This year alone, Israeli settlers and soldiers have uprooted and destroyed around 50,000 olive trees. And for those still standing, getting to them has become a battlefield.
2: Beyond attacking Palestinians and pushing them off their lands, Israeli settlers are stealing their crops, their way of life. This settler is picking olives on Palestinian land in Qariyut, near Nablus, in the northern occupied West Bank. He boasts that Palestinians have not been able to get to these trees for the past 3 years. They call this pure olive oil. On this website, the same man collects donations to maintain his illegal settlement outpost. The aim, the website explains, is to take over more lands and keep them in Jewish hands. Several Israeli settler groups have declared the start of their own harvest season. They're setting up new presses on occupied Palestinian land using Palestinian olives stolen from Palestinian families. For generations, olive harvesting has been communal for Palestinians, an agricultural tradition that is a source of income as well as a way to connect to the land. It's part of Palestinian identity, of lineage. For many, olive trees are their inheritance, to be nurtured, to be passed down generations. Now, before their eyes, that inheritance is being taken away, appropriated, claimed by others. For many families who watch their trees being bulldozed, they're losing their way of life, but also what their ancestors entrusted them with. Some bid farewell to this history by picking the olives from the uprooted trees, the last of the fruit from what has become their last harvest. Olives too precious to press, too valuable to sell, a reminder of what they once had. Nida Ibrahim, Al Jazeera, Occupied West Bank, Palestine.
0: The UK Prime Minister Andy Burnham says that he is open to Germany joining the Global Combat Air Program, an initiative with Italy and Japan to build a new fighter jet. He's been meeting with German Chancellor Friedrich Merz to formally ratify documents of the Kensington Treaty aimed at deepening defense cooperation. Burnham also announced several other agreements signed between London and Berlin.
3: A new partnership countering hybrid attacks. This is something that the UK and Germany are facing on a regular basis, and it makes sense to face these threats together and to support each other in countering them, as well as countering interference in our democratic processes as well, and being stronger together when we face these threats.
0: Jan Eichhorn is the research director at the think tank DEPART, where he focuses on links between political attitudes, particularly in Germany and the UK, with the economy. And you're joining us from Edinburgh. So what are you looking out for? What's the headline for you as these two leaders meet?
4: I think the important bit to look for here is whether their cooperation is going to be forward-looking and really engages with ideas that advance together, or whether it's largely a defensive thing. Both countries have faced attacks from Russia, both cyber attacks, but also attacks carried out by agents, sabotage, and election interference. So the question that I'm really interested in seeing developing is how much of that collaboration that the Kensington Treaty was looking at is actually going to come about in addition to the kind of information and intelligence sharing that is defensive.
0: So Kensington Treaty, to be clear, would mean potentially working on a fighter jet together?
4: Well, it's not as direct. So the Kensington Treaty in particular is establishing certain protocols for collaboration. One of the ideas that has been surfaced is the idea that is not the treaty itself, but one of the ideas is that Germany could join the UK, Italy, France fighter jet project after Germany has exited the previous failed project that they were developing with France. So there is an opportunity to build something that wouldn't just be about British-German collaboration on that project, but actually works on a security architecture that involves EU countries and the UK more jointly. So it's quite an interesting prospect in terms of deepening defense collaboration.
0: What are relations like from the British point of view now when they meet an EU country, especially one of the major EU powers, which is the case with Germany? Of course, the UK is no longer within the European Union. So when they go into this political bloc that is the EU, not being a part of it themselves, you know, what's the angle there for the British Prime Minister?
4: There is now clearly an asymmetry. Now, many countries in the EU, including Germany, would like deeper collaboration with the UK, easier exchange of goods and services, workers, students, and so on. So there is an interest on both sides. But the UK has much more to gain, right? The EU is its biggest trading partner by and large, whereas for the EU, Britain is important, but doesn't have the same outsized role. So Britain, basically, it's more important for Britain to get something, although interests are there on both sides. The crucial thing for Andy Burnham right now is seeing whether he can basically gain an ally in Friedrich Merz to bring Britain into EU frameworks, because member states of the EU are not uniform in their views about some of the next steps. There are plans for a Made in Europe program, basically. So public procurement contracts would be given to EU firms in particular. Now, Germany so far has said that they actually quite like the idea of that not just being EU countries per se, but also close partner countries like the UK. France, on the other hand, has been pushing the group that's been saying, no, it must be EU countries firms only. So there is an interesting question of whether Andy Burnham can build multiple lines of collaboration with Merz here.
0: All right. Jan Eichhorn from the think tank Diepart. Thank you very much for joining us. 3 years of Israeli bombardment has changed the landscape of Gaza drastically. Data released by the Palestinian Central Bureau of Statistics shows about 82% of buildings across the strip have been severely damaged or completely destroyed. Beyond those numbers, these are places where people used to meet, work, study, and worship. Mawad Al-Kahlout reports from Gaza City, where people explain what the loss of physical spaces means to them.
5: For 30 years, Ali Abu Zour has made a living behind the wheel. We meet him on Umar al-Mukhtar Street, a route he has taken countless times. But the Gaza city he drives through now is different.
6: It had shops, parks, and seating areas where people could gather. It was a popular destination where people across Gaza would come to sit and relax.
5: Ali points out places that once defined this part of the city. One of them was Abu Zuhair, a small restaurant that grew in size and popularity over the years. Its owner, Ismail Qasim, says he remembers serving customers traditional Palestinian dishes.
7: This exact spot reminds me of everything beautiful about the restaurant. This is where visitors used to come, sit, and take in the beauty of the place.
5: Today, displaced families shelter here. Not far from the restaurant, another part of Palestinian identity has been destroyed. Photojournalist Hassan El-Jidi has documented cultural and historic sites for more than a decade. He says most of them no longer exist.
8: The Omari Mosque was a church before the Islamic era. It has a library filled with books from across the ages. There was also Al-Samra bathhouse, which dated back nearly 1,000 years. Both have been destroyed.
5: Education, too, has been erased. The Islamic University of Gaza was a leading institution which attracted young people from across the territory. Maram Silsawi spent 4 years here, studying to be a translator. The lecture halls she knows so well are barely recognizable.
9: One of my first memories in this place is my distinction party, which I celebrated with my two best friends, Ruba and Aya, back in 2023. I can still remember that we used to sit there and we celebrated and we took dozens of pictures and videos.

0: Across Gaza, buildings and places that once shaped lives and daily routines have been destroyed or transformed. Just as memories map out our past, photographs and videos like these are records of public spaces once shared by friends and strangers alike.
1: Ali says those places are still etched into his mind as he drives every day, even though there is little left to show where they once stood. Mu'adh al-Kahloot, Al Jazeera, from central Gaza, Palestine.
2: The European Commission says that there needs to be an international presence in southern Lebanon to maintain security and stability. Kaya Kallas, the bloc's foreign policy chief, has been in Beirut meeting Lebanese officials. The United Nations peacekeeping mandate in the south is set to expire at the end of this year. Saina Khoder reports from Beirut.
3: The EU has adopted Lebanon's position, and that is there can't be a security vacuum in southern Lebanon when the mandate of the UN peacekeeping force comes to an end at the end of this year, and that there needs to be an international security presence in the south. The EU foreign policy chief, Kallas, saying that the best option would be to renew the mandate of UNIFIL. UNIFIL has been in south Lebanon for 50 years, but it was the U.S. and Israel's opposition in the UN Security Council that really ended the mandate of the UN force, with Israeli officials accusing it of failing in its mission, with Israeli officials saying that UNIFIL did not prevent Hezbollah from building its military infrastructure along the border. So Kallas is also saying if there is no extension of UNIFIL's mandate, then the next option would be to agree on an international force, and that some EU member states would be willing to contribute troops to this force, but on condition it has a clear UN mandate. Now, that would require the approval of the United States. Israel and the United States believe there's a new security reality in the south after a deal that was signed with the Lebanese government, and that the Lebanese army should deploy in the south, and there should be coordination between the Israeli and Lebanese armies, even though the army command is refusing to do so. Lebanese officials have been warning against UNIFIL's mandate ending without an alternative force, saying there needs to be a new force with a UN mandate, or else it risks the legitimacy of UN resolutions. So international diplomatic efforts expected to continue in the weeks ahead. Zana Khadr, Al Jazeera, Beirut.
2: Gunmen in northern Nigeria have killed several gold miners and dozens of soldiers. This happened at an informal mining site in Zamfara State. In a separate incident, an armed group attacked a military camp in Borno State. The army says that it repelled the assault and killed at least 25 attackers. And Eritrean soldiers have reportedly been seen driving through northern Ethiopia. Eritrea denies that its troops have crossed the border town of Zalambesa. The alleged sightings come as fighting intensifies between government forces and an armed alliance of opposition groups. Ethiopia has accused Egypt, Eritrea, and Sudan of supporting that coalition. All three countries deny any involvement. Alan Boswell is the Horn of Africa director at the International Crisis Group, and he says reports of an incursion by Eritrean forces into Ethiopia could push the two countries into war.
4: Ethiopia may well treat this as an outright act of war. We already saw Ethiopia expel Eritrean diplomats after this war broke out. Ethiopian officials have been very loud and vocal that they think Eritrea has been actively backing this rebellion from the TPLF. And now if you do have this a big incursion into Ethiopia itself by Eritrean forces, then of course that puts us very perilously close to a new war between Ethiopia and Eritrea. Eritrea's president and Ethiopia's leader, Prime Minister Abiy Ahmed, they essentially fell out quite bitterly after the end of that last war in which, yes, they fought on the same side. It seems that Eritrea didn't really appreciate the peace deal that was signed and how it was not consulted and left out of that peace deal. And then after that, you had Abiy Ahmed, the Ethiopia's leader, start to publicly demand Ethiopia's right to regain access to the sea, and specifically the Red Sea. And the Red Sea access that Ethiopia used to have was Eritrea before it seceded. So Eritrea started to fear that its very large neighbor might have designs on its territory, perhaps even militarily. And that's when you started to really see this alliance between Eritrea and TPLF.

0: TPLF start to blossom. There might have been a hope from Eritrea to essentially allow Tigray to be a buffer zone between it and Ethiopia. But of course, that plan may now be dramatically backfiring.
1: Hundreds of millions of dollars have already been spent on the campaign trail in the U.S., but where are the funds coming from? We'll be looking at the money behind the midterm elections. That's after the break.
2: After decades of progress on nuclear arms control, a new battle for supremacy has begun.
3: 89 seconds to midnight.
4: China is developing a nuclear triad capability.
5: Why are we doing this? Have we lost our minds?
2: Justified through politics, fast-tracked for profit, fueled by corporations with far-reaching influence.
6: A nuke is a nuke. You risk going up the escalation ladder and stumbling into all-out nuclear war.
2: 100 Hiroshimas, Episode 2 of Business of War on Al Jazeera.
7: We, the people, voting for unity, not division. 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Follow the U.S. midterm elections on Al Jazeera.

0: Political campaigns in the U.S. have become a multi-billion dollar business, and the price tag keeps getting bigger. Candidates and the groups supporting them are spending enormous amounts of money to get voters' attention. Eva McKend explains how candidates are spending ahead of next month's midterm elections.
1: How much do you think it costs to run for president?
2: Gosh.
1: If you had to guess.
2: If I had to guess, oh, it's probably in the hundreds of millions. So, probably these days, I'm going to guess probably like, what, $200 million?
1: 2024 presidential election, it costs more than $5 billion.
2: I can't say I'm terribly surprised.
3: For some voters, the amount of money being spent in U.S. elections is too hard to swallow.
4: There's so many different places that that money could be applied to that would be so much more helpful and impact individual Americans.
5: I feel like it's kind of absurd.
3: But the spending isn't slowing down. More than $1.5 billion has already been spent on advertising in House and Senate races this cycle, with the money concentrated in the races that could decide control of Congress. Ohio's Senate race alone has burned through about $240 million in advertising. Texas has topped $140 million, and Ad Impact projects the entire midterm cycle could generate a record $11.6 billion in political advertising. A majority of Americans say this is far too much.
2: The more you have, like, you know, private dollars involved, that you're going to have, you know, various influences on policymaking.
6: I would say that this may be less democratic.
1: All of this money is ultimately chasing influence here in Washington. With billions already being spent and billions more on the way, the midterms could illustrate how much money it takes to win a voter's attention and their vote.
3: In June, the Supreme Court struck down limits on how much political parties can spend in coordination with their candidates. The decision means the parties have more room to dole out money, helping their candidates right as this year's races enter the final stretch. Eva McKend, Al Jazeera, Washington.
0: So there are huge amounts of money being spent, but there's also a huge number of lobbyists working behind the scenes in Washington, D.C. More than 10,000 professional lobbyists help to either push through or get rid of legislation for different business interests. Matthew Torres explains how that works.
7: Where else to first talk about lobbying than here on K Street in Washington? It is a hub for lobbying firms and a symbol of American political influence. Lobbying can help lawmakers make informed decisions and learn about different causes. It is constitutionally protected, but a wide sector of American voters view it negatively. That's because a lot of money is involved, and money can be leveraged. There are about 13,000 professional lobbyists who are paid to open channels of communication with federal lawmakers. They represent clients ranging from big corporations to unions and nonprofits. Their clients want laws or policies passed or blocked. So these lobbyists try to build relationships and convince those in power to prioritize their goals.
8: These are the top groups that spent the most lobbying federal government last year. The U.S. Chamber of Commerce, the National Association of Realtors, and Big Pharma topped the list. In this election year, artificial intelligence companies are stepping up their lobbying funding as the industry faces potential regulations.
7: Most lobbyists work on behalf of business interests, either directly with that company or through a lobbying firm. And with the midterm elections this year, they are busy supporting their choice for candidate.
8: Lobbyists can host fundraisers for politicians and contribute to campaigns through political action committees. They can also get involved through bundling, collecting money from multiple donors and delivering it to a candidate. But critics say that can create conflicts of interest that outweigh the public good. Pew Research finds most people in both parties believe lobbyists have too much influence.
7: Yes, voters still choose their politicians, but after Election Day, lobbyists can still step in and help draft legislation that could affect our lives. Lobbyists are required to disclose certain activity, including how much is being spent and who is spending it. What we don't know are the conversations happening behind closed doors. Matthew Torres, Al Jazeera, Washington.
0: In sports, a blow for the New York Yankees, a new candidate for FIFA president, and a big move by one of the world's best golfers. Here's David Stokes.
9: The New York Yankees season is over after losing a three-game sweep to the Tampa Bay Rays. The Rays head into the American League Championship Series to face either the Chicago White Sox or Cleveland Guardians. It's now 17 straight seasons without a World Series for the Yankees.
10: You know, for us, There's just no easy way. I mean, it's a broken clubhouse.
9: Defending champions, the LA Dodgers beat the Atlanta Braves 3-1 to reach the National League Championship Series. And they'll be up against the Milwaukee Brewers, who also won 3-1 against the San Diego Padres. It's the second year in a row that the Brewers have reached the Championship Series. Former Switzerland and Tottenham defender Ramon Vega is going to run for FIFA president. He's the first to challenge fellow Swiss Gianni Infantino, who's under pressure after his botched attempt to sell a stake in the World Cup to private investors. The election is in March. Pep Guardiola is going to be at Manchester City's game against PSG next week in a show of solidarity, after the club were found guilty of breaking Premier League financial rules. It'll be the first time he's been back since stepping down as manager. He continues to back City, but former England striker Gary Lineker feels otherwise.
11: I'd love to see Man City now just own it, just say, OK, we got it wrong. But for the good of the game, you know, we'll accept it. We'll accept whatever punishment comes our way.
9: And a massive blow for LIV Golf. One of their biggest stars, Jon Rahm, has announced he won't be part of the revamped version of the tour, as it looks to emerge from bankruptcy without the financial backing of Saudi Arabia. You can keep up to date with the sports news on our website and social channels.
0: Canadian poet and writer Anne Carson has won the 2026 Nobel Prize in Literature. The 76-year-old is widely known for translations of classical Greek literature. Judges called her work bold and inventive, praising her for creating new forms of contemporary literature. The Nobel Peace Prize winner is due to be announced on Friday. The news continues on Al Jazeera with Mohammed Jamjoum in just a moment. He'll bring you the latest from the Middle East, where Yemen's Ansarullah Houthis say that they have attacked strategic sites in Saudi Arabia. All our reporting is also on our website, aljazeera.com, and our social channels. Stay with us. We're back in a moment.
12: The Israeli flag, a declaration of control, but this is Lebanese land. The border town of Khiem is under Israeli occupation. Another one of their homes blown up. This is the reality in 6% of Lebanon, a systematic campaign of destruction of predominantly Shia Muslim villages. Nearby, the situation is different. Christian communities live in this corner of southern Lebanon. Their towns are not occupied, and they have been spared by Israel's demolition policy. It's conditioned on their neutrality in the conflict, but life hasn't been easy.
13: Our lives have almost been destroyed. The economy is dead, so many people have left the area.
12: Those who stayed are mainly the elderly. The young have left because there are no jobs here.
14: To reach Marj Ayun district, we had to take a longer route because of the Israeli occupation. Now it takes more than 3 hours.
12: Israel's destruction reaches beyond the occupied areas. It has uprooted the lives of so many.
15: It started in 1948.
16: Ethnic cleansing, expulsion.
15: And it continues to this day.
17: The policy of setting everything on fire. The entire educational sector was targeted.
18: 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One of them is not to give them any humanitarian aid, so the countries of the world will have pity on them and take them.
19: They should be happy that we let them leave on their feet.
15: People in Power, The Unmaking of Palestine, Part 2 on Al Jazeera.
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20: Al Jazeera reports from the front lines of the fight to contain it.
22: We are heading to one of the epicenters of the Ebola crisis. People have been very hostile to health workers.
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20: Ebola, a virus unleashed. The full report on Al Jazeera.

0: Hello, I'm Mohammed Jamjoum. This is Al Jazeera live from Doha. Coming up on the program, Yemen's Ansarullah Houthis attack Riyadh. Saudi Arabia says debris from an intercepted missile has hit a kindergarten. A Russian strike hits two passenger buses in eastern Ukraine, killing at least 30 people. Student protesters are back on the streets in France despite the government's promise to take action.
1: Just one US dollar now costs more than 1,500 Iraqi dinar. Until today, it was only about 1,300. But overnight, the Iraqi government has just devalued its own currency by almost 15%.
0: The Saudi civil defense says a kindergarten and medical clinic in Riyadh have been damaged by debris from an intercepted ballistic missile. That's after the Saudi-led coalition in Yemen said its forces intercepted missiles launched by the Ansarullah Houthis over Saudi territory. In a statement, the coalition says two Houthi missiles targeting the capital and one targeting Khamis Mashayat in the south were destroyed. But the Houthi claim one of the missiles hit King Khalid International Airport. The Houthis have also warned workers at Saudi oil facilities to stay away from sites they consider targets. Khalid Batarfi is a Saudi political analyst and author, and he says the Houthis have made similar threats to Saudi Arabia before, but that the kingdom is better equipped to defend itself now.
2: This is not new. I mean, since 2015, the Houthi were attacking airports in particular, and they attack also oil installations. And every time they use their propaganda, primitive propaganda, to warn airlines, airports, and others not to function. But this didn't work in the past, and it will not work now. I mean, today they are weaker than before. The government is stronger. The government forces is stronger, and they are achieving lots of their goals. Let us wait and see. I mean, they can say whatever they want to say, but on the ground, that's what matters. For 14 years, they were attacking civilian targets, and we were suffering sometimes losses, but about 90% of their missiles were intercepted, and that's the best in the world. I mean, look at Russia and Ukraine. I mean, that's, you cannot say that the same thing about any place in the world. Saudi Arabia is a vast country, and it has so many cities, and we had 28 airports, by the way, plus the oil installations, and that's not easy task to protect. Of course, they will, like any terrorist organization, will manage to explode a pump here or there and kill civilians here or there. But in the end, they are losing.
0: Salman Sheikh is the founder of the Sheikh Group, a peace-building organization.

0: organization. He says the escalation in Yemen is very concerning regionally.
1: I'm always a believer in diplomacy, but I'm now extremely concerned. Yemen and this conflict and the reignition of it to these proportions, remember this war started in 2014 internally, is now adding to the metasizing of a regional conflict. So yes, what started off as US and Israeli strikes on February the 28th against the Iranians is now involving more and more in the region. And it's going to be very, very difficult, in my view, to put out some of these fires. And Yemen, in particular, is a fire which has to be controlled. There has to be de-escalation. Of course, the Saudis have to protect themselves, given what they are receiving in terms of rocket fire. And of course, this is also leading to the creation, not just of the Makkah agreement, but the operationalization of it, bringing in Pakistani troops and advisors.
0: A Russian strike that hit two public buses has killed at least 30 people in Ukraine's eastern city of Kramatorsk. The regional governor is accusing Moscow of deliberately targeting civilians. Police say the vehicles were at a bus stop when they were struck by a Russian glide bomb. Images from the scene show bodies and debris on the road. Russian forces have stepped up attacks on Kramatorsk as they try to push further into Ukraine's eastern Donetsk region. Well, let's cross live now to Audrey McAlpine, who's standing by for us in Kyiv. She's at the site of another Russian attack that happened in Kyiv just a few hours ago. Audrey, let me first ask you about what's happened in Kramatorsk, where at least 30 people were killed. That makes it one of the largest, one of the most destructive aerial attacks in recent months. What more do we know, and what other details have emerged?
2: Well, the attack happened this morning when a glide bomb hit a bus stop where there were two very crowded buses. You mentioned those number of people that were killed and injured. The thing to know about glide bombs is they don't have the precision, for example, of a cruise or ballistic missile, nor do they have the first-person view of something like a drone. So they don't have the same accuracy as those weapons. We have no way of knowing, were these buses intentionally targeted? Were they at the wrong place at the wrong time or nearby, for example, to the intended target? But nonetheless, it is one of the deadliest attacks of the war and a sign of how this frontline city of Kramatorsk is becoming more and more dangerous. This time last year, railway services into that city were suspended. Now today, the regional governor suspending public transportation within that city. Locals there saying it's dying a slow death, Kramatorsk itself. It's just 15 kilometers from Russian positions, and it's in an effort by Russia really to close in on this city. It's part of the Donetsk region, a region that Russia has said that it wants to fully control. It currently controls around 80% of that territory. But there's also the question then of why do people stay? And in a lot of cases, many of these people that stay in cities like Kramatorsk, though they're under constant bombardment, they're older people, people who the prospect of moving, you know, seems too daunting. So as the months continue, we can expect that there will be more attacks like this, unfortunately.
0: And Audrey, as we mentioned just a couple of minutes ago, you're at the site of an attack that took place a few hours ago in Kyiv. Could you just walk us through all the latest you've learned about that incident?
2: Well, exactly. These attacks aren't just happening on frontline cities like Kramatorsk, but right here in Kyiv, a city where many people say it's beginning to feel like a front line in a way. Throughout the day, you can hear explosions from increasing jet-powered drones that are hitting targets within the city, like this one that you can see here behind me. This is a store, as far as we know, that was hit by a jet-powered drone this afternoon. Two people were killed while they were on their way to the shelter. We spoke with one family member who was really in a state of shock. She was saying over and over again, why didn't he go to the shelter? And it really just speaks to the situation here. I'm just back in the country myself, and one of the things I heard coming back in from Ukrainians was just how much the situation here has changed. It's become much more dangerous. The frequency of attacks, the frequency of air alarms has increased. And if that's any indication of what this winter will be like, well, it certainly doesn't bode well. We even heard U.S. officials say that the prospects of peace talks at the moment that there are none.
0: All right, that's Al Jazeera's Audrey McAlpine live for us from Kyiv. Audrey, thanks so much for your reporting. Eritrean soldiers have reportedly been seen driving through northern Ethiopia. Eritrea did

0: denies that its troops have crossed the border town of Zalambessa. The alleged sightings come as fighting intensifies between government forces and an armed alliance of opposition groups. Ethiopia has accused Egypt, Eritrea, and Sudan of supporting the coalition. All three countries deny involvement. Malcolm Webb has more from Nairobi on that latest border tension.
1: There have been multiple reports from witnesses and international conflict monitors of Eritrean troops entering northern Ethiopia's Tigray region at the border of Zalambessa and moving southwards towards the town of Adigrat. Conflict monitors have also reported that Ethiopian federal government forces have targeted Eritrean troops and vehicles with drone strikes. Eritrea's information minister has denied the presence of the troops and accused Ethiopia of fabricating a narrative to justify a war of aggression and its own invasion of Eritrea. Ethiopia has in turn accused Eritrea of supporting the Tigray People's Liberation Front and a coalition of Ethiopian armed groups from several regions who announced last month that they share the aim of trying to overthrow the government of Prime Minister Abiy Ahmed. Ethiopia has accused Egypt and Sudan of supporting the coalition too, but Eritrea, Egypt and Sudan have all denied it. The tensions have escalated in recent weeks. Last week, Eritrea and Ethiopia severed diplomatic ties, and a direct conflict between Eritrean and Ethiopian forces is exactly the kind of escalation that observers have been warning and fearing could happen as the tensions have simmered in recent weeks. Malcolm Webb, Al Jazeera, Nairobi, Kenya.
0: Alan Boswell is the Horn of Africa director at the International Crisis Group, and he says reports of an incursion by Eritrean forces into Ethiopia could push the two countries into war.
2: Ethiopia may well treat this as an outright act of war. We already saw Ethiopia expel Eritrean diplomats after this war broke out. Ethiopian officials have been very loud and vocal that they think Eritrea has been actively backing this rebellion from the TPLF. And now if you do have this a big incursion into Ethiopia itself by Eritrean forces, then of course that puts us very perilously close to a new war between Ethiopia and Eritrea. Eritrea's president and Ethiopia's leader, Prime Minister Abiy Ahmed, they essentially fell out quite bitterly after the end of that last war in which, yes, they fought on the same side. It seems that Eritrea didn't really appreciate the peace deal that was signed and how it was, not consulted and left out of that peace deal. And then after that, you had Abiy Ahmed, the Ethiopia's leader, start to publicly demand Ethiopia's right to regain access to the sea and specifically the Red Sea. And the Red Sea access that Ethiopia used to have was Eritrea before it seceded. So Eritrea started to fear that its very large neighbor might have designs on its territory, perhaps even militarily. And that's when you started to really see this alliance between Eritrea and TPLF start to blossom. And there might have been a hope from Eritrea to essentially allow Tigray to be a buffer zone between it and Ethiopia. But of course, that plan may now be dramatically backfiring.
0: In France, student-led protests are gaining momentum. Organizers have called for another nationwide strike on Tuesday. Major street rallies are underway in Paris and other big cities. You're looking at live pictures there of demonstrations in Paris. Students are demanding better learning conditions and condemning government cuts. Trade unions have joined the demonstrations in solidarity. And despite government promises that police will not directly confront high school students, security forces have been cracking down. Hundreds of schools across the country are closed or blockaded.
3: I think it's important to manifest for everyone in solidarity for all the students who struggle every day, because we can see like classes where the walls are collapsing, the ceilings are collapsing, there's mold everywhere, and even if we're privileged to be in La Catholique, I think it's very important to protest for everyone.
4: Do you feel that the government is finally listening to young people? Do you think this has had an impact?
3: I hope it will. I'm not sure it will, actually, because they do not tend to listen to young people. But we hope that by protesting, they're going to finally listen to us.
0: Natasha Butler has more from Paris.
5: Well, the government have been scrambling to try and formulate a response and

calm the situation. They want to see an end to these protests, particularly when you've got other unions joining in. They don't want to see this getting even bigger. The education minister, as you mentioned, he visited a high school a bit earlier. Look, he has now said that the government's going to put in place an urgent action plan, at least to address the issue of teacher shortages in the classroom. We heard also from the Prime Minister, he addressed the

0: solutions, and they would put something on the table by the end of the month. Look, how the students will respond to that, we'll have to see. The ones that we've been speaking to today said that they feel that the government always says things, comes up with ideas and words, but they don't actually come up with action. So until they see more teachers in the classroom, they are saying they might continue to protest, not just in the coming days, but for weeks to come.
1: Iraq has devalued its currency by around 15%. That's the biggest adjustment since 2020. The measure is designed to compensate the government for oil export losses triggered by disruptions in the Strait of Hormuz. But it comes at a cost to the people. Peter Smith reports from Baghdad.
2: There is concern at the currency exchanges of Iraq today because just one US dollar now costs more than 1,500 Iraqi dinar. Until today, it was only about 1,300. But overnight, the Iraqi government has just devalued its own currency by almost 15%. This is a consequence of the Hormuz crisis. About 90% of the Iraqi government's revenue comes from oil exports, and barrels of oil are sold in US dollars. But war in the region has severely disrupted those exports. So by devaluing its currency, every dollar of oil revenue now means the Iraqi government has more Iraqi dinar that it can then use to pay its salaries. But this comes at a cost for Iraqi workers. Payroll companies here say the average salary is about 1 million Iraqi dinar per month. On the old exchange rate, that was worth about 750 US dollars. Now people are finding their same salary is worth $100 less.
3: We're going to suffer. The exchange rate is up, but our salaries and working hours are stagnant.
2: This currency change leaves the Iraqi people particularly exposed to price hikes. The UN estimates almost half of Iraq's essential food items are imported, and much of that was coming through the Strait of Hormuz. Imported food has to be purchased in US dollars, and so a weaker Iraqi dinar means prices are about to go up.
4: A lot of things are more expensive. Some markets have closed because they can't survive the new reality.
2: We aren't seeing the hallmarks of a currency that's spiraling out of control here. This is a government strategy to compensate for lost oil revenues, but it is putting pressure on businesses that are trying to operate, and for the Iraqi people, life is about to get more expensive. Peter Smith, Al Jazeera, Baghdad.
1: Still ahead on Al Jazeera, avoiding a security vacuum in South Lebanon. The UN's peacekeeping mission there is due to expire at the end of the year. We look at what could come next.
5: Looks maxing, money maxing, mommy maxing.
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11: This is America, and this is a country where the president is never on the midterms ballot.
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You're watching Al Jazeera. Here's a reminder of our top stories this hour. The Saudi civil defense says a kindergarten and a medical clinic have been damaged by debris from an intercepted ballistic missile. That's after the Saudi-led coalition said its forces had intercepted Houthi strikes targeting the capital, Riyadh, and the city of Khamis Mashiq. A Russian strike has killed at least 30 people in the Ukrainian city of Kramatorsk. The national police say Russia hit two passenger buses with a glide bomb. In France, student-led protests are gaining momentum. Huge

0: Street rallies are underway in Paris and other major cities. You're looking at live pictures of a demonstration in Paris right there. Students are demanding better learning conditions and condemning government cuts. Trade unions have joined the demonstrations in solidarity. The European Commission says there needs to be an international presence in southern Lebanon to maintain security and stability. Kaya Kallas, the bloc's foreign policy chief, has been in Beirut meeting Lebanese officials. The United Nations peacekeeping mandate in the south is set to expire at the end of this year. Dana Hulder reports from Beirut.
1: The EU has adopted Lebanon's position, and that is there can't be a security vacuum in southern Lebanon when the mandate of the UN peacekeeping force comes to an end at the end of this year, and that there needs to be an international security presence in the south. The EU foreign policy chief, Kallas, saying that the best option would be to renew the mandate of UNIFIL. UNIFIL has been in south Lebanon for 50 years, but it was the U.S. and Israel's opposition in the UN Security Council that really ended the mandate of the UN force, with Israeli officials accusing it of failing in its mission, with Israeli officials saying that UNIFIL did not prevent Hezbollah from building its military infrastructure along the border. So Kallas is also saying if there is no extension of UNIFIL's mandate, then the next option would be to agree on an international force, and that some EU member states would be willing to contribute troops to this force, but on condition it has a clear UN mandate. Now, that would require the approval of the United States. Israel and the United States believe there's a new security reality in the south after a deal that was signed with the Lebanese government, and that the Lebanese army should deploy in the south, and there should be coordination between the Israeli and Lebanese armies, even though the army command is refusing to do so. Lebanese officials have been warning against UNIFIL's mandate ending without an alternative force, saying there needs to be a new force with a UN mandate, or else it risks the legitimacy of UN resolutions. So international diplomatic efforts expected to continue in the weeks ahead. Zana Khadr, Al Jazeera, Beirut.
0: Once a joyous season, the olive harvest in the occupied West Bank has become a time of fear and danger. Armed Israeli settlers are attacking Palestinians, and Israeli forces are banning families from accessing their own lands. Nida Ibrahim reports from Ramallah in the occupied West Bank.
2: Imagine that this is your land and these are your olive trees. Some have been here for decades, but just before you're ready to harvest them, they are bulldozed, razed to the ground. This year alone, Israeli settlers and soldiers have uprooted and destroyed around 50,000 olive trees. And for those still standing, getting to them has become a battlefield.
3: Beyond attacking Palestinians and pushing them off their lands, Israeli settlers are stealing their crops, their way of life. This settler is picking olives on Palestinian land in Qariyut, near Nablus, in the northern occupied West Bank. He boasts that Palestinians have not been able to get to these trees for the past 3 years. They call this pure olive oil. On this website, the same man collects donations to maintain his illegal settlement outpost. The aim, the website explains, is to take over more lands and keep them in Jewish hands. Several Israeli settler groups have declared the start of their own harvest season. They're setting up new presses on occupied Palestinian land using Palestinian olives stolen from Palestinian families. For generations, olive harvesting has been communal for Palestinians, an agricultural tradition that is a source of income as well as a way to connect to the land. It's part of Palestinian identity, of lineage. For many, olive trees are their inheritance, to be nurtured, to be passed down generations. Now, before their eyes, that inheritance is being taken away, appropriated, claimed by others. For many families who watch their trees being bulldozed, they're losing their way of life, but also what their ancestors entrusted them with. Some bid farewell to this history by picking the olives from the uprooted trees, the last of the fruit from what has become their last harvest. Olives too precious to press, too valuable to sell. A reminder of what they once had. Nida Ibrahim, Al Jazeera,

0: occupied West Bank, Palestine.
1: 3 years of Israeli bombardment has changed the landscape of Gaza drastically. Data released by the Palestinian Central Bureau of Statistics shows about 82% of buildings across the Strip have been severely damaged or completely destroyed. Beyond the numbers, these are places where people used to meet, work, study, and worship. Arthur Kahrout reports from Gaza City, where people explain what the loss of physical spaces means to them.
2: For 30 years, Ali Abu Zour has made a living behind the wheel. We meet him on Umar al-Mukhtar Street, a route he has taken countless times. But the Gaza City he drives through now is different.
3: It had shops, parks, and seating areas where people could gather. It was a popular destination where people across Gaza would come to sit and relax.
2: Ali points out places that once defined this part of the city. One of them was Abu Zuhair, a small restaurant that grew in size and popularity over the years. Its owner, Ismail Qasim, says he remembers serving customers traditional Palestinian dishes.
4: This exact spot reminds me of everything beautiful about the restaurant. This is where visitors used to come, sit, and take in the beauty of the place.
2: Today, displaced families shelter here. Not far from the restaurant, another part of Palestinian identity has been destroyed. Photojournalist Hassan El-Jidi has documented cultural and historic sites for more than a decade. He says most of them no longer exist.
5: The Omari Mosque was a church before the Islamic era. It has a library filled with books from across the ages. There was also Al-Samra bathhouse, which dated back nearly 1,000 years. Both have been destroyed.
2: Education, too, has been erased. The Islamic University of Gaza was a leading institution which attracted young people from across the territory. Maram Silsawi spent 4 years here, studying to be a translator. The lecture halls she knows so well are barely recognizable.
6: One of my first memories in this place is my distinction party, which I celebrated with my two best friends, Ruba and Aya, back in 2023. I can still remember that we used to sit there and we celebrated and we took dozens of pictures and videos.
7: Across Gaza, buildings and places that once shaped lives and daily routines have been destroyed or transformed. Just as memories map out our past, photographs and videos like these are records of public spaces once shared by friends and strangers alike.
2: Ali says those places are still etched into his mind as he drives every day, even though there is little left to show where they once stood. Mu'adh al-Kahlout, Al Jazeera, from central Gaza, Palestine.
1: Signs and plaques have been removed at the British consulate in occupied East Jerusalem. Israel's foreign minister ordered the consulate to close in response to British sanctions on goods from illegal Israeli settlements in the occupied West Bank. The consulate oversees the UK's relationship with Palestinians. The closure order does not impact the British embassy in Tel Aviv. Israel's foreign minister, Gideon Saar, has said countries taking measures against Israel will face consequences.
8: We seek good relations with all countries around the world. However, any country that acts against Israel should understand that there will be a price to pay. It will not benefit from such actions. On the contrary, the era of Israel's containment is over, both in the security sphere and in the diplomatic sphere, has to come to an end.
1: To the U.S. now, where political campaigns have become a multi-billion dollar business and the price tag keeps getting bigger. Eva McKend explains how candidates are spending ahead of next month's midterm elections.
9: How much do you think it costs to run for president?
10: Gosh.
9: If you had to guess.
10: If I had to guess, oh, it's probably in the hundreds of millions. So probably these days, I'm going to guess probably like, what, 200 million?
9: 2024 presidential election, it costs more than $5 billion.
10: I can't say I'm terribly surprised.
11: For some voters, the amount of money being spent in U.S. elections is too hard to swallow. There's so many different places that that money could be applied to that would be so much more helpful and impact individual Americans.
12: I feel like it's kind of absurd.
13: But the spending isn't slowing down. More than $1.5 billion has already been spent on advertising in House and Senate races this cycle, with the money concentrated in the races that could decide control of Congress. Ohio's Senate race alone has burned through about $240 million in advertising. Texas has topped $140 million, and Ad Impact projects the entire midterm cycle could generate a record $11.6 billion in political advertising. A majority of Americans say this is far too much.
10: The more you have, like, you know, private dollars involved, that you're going to have, you know, various influences on policymaking.
14: I would say that this may be less democratic.
13: All of this money is ultimately chasing influence here in Washington. With billions already being spent and billions more on the way, the midterms could illustrate how much money it takes to win a voter's attention and their vote. In June, the Supreme Court struck down limits on how much political parties can spend in coordination with their candidates. The decision means the parties have more room to dole out money, helping their candidates right as this year's races enter the final stretch. Eva McKend, Al Jazeera, Washington.
1: In sport, a blow for the New York Yankees, a new candidate for FIFA president, and a big move by one of the world's best golfers. Here's David Stokes.
15: The New York Yankees season is over after losing a three-game sweep to the Tampa Bay Rays. The Rays head into the American League Championship Series to face either the Chicago White Sox or Cleveland Guardians. It's now 17 straight seasons without a World Series for the Yankees.
16: You know, for us, there's just no easy way. I mean, it's a broken clubhouse.
15: Defending champions, the LA Dodgers beat the Atlanta Braves 3-1 to reach the National League Championship Series. And they'll be up against the Milwaukee Brewers, who also won 3-1 against the San Diego Padres. It's the second year in a row that the Brewers have reached the Championship Series. Former Switzerland and Tottenham defender Ramon Vega is going to run for FIFA president. He's the first to challenge fellow Swiss Gianni Infantino, who's under pressure after his botched attempt to sell a stake in the World Cup to private investors. The election is in March. Pep Guardiola is going to be at Manchester City's game against PSG next week in a show of solidarity, after the club were found guilty of breaking Premier League financial rules. It'll be the first time he's been back since stepping down as manager. He continues to back City, but former England striker Gary Lineker feels otherwise.
17: I'd love to see Man City now just own it, just say, OK, we got it wrong. But for the good of the game, you know, we'll accept it. We'll accept whatever punishment comes our way.
15: And a massive blow for LIV Golf. One of their biggest stars, Jon Rahm, has announced he won't be part of the revamped version of the tour, as it looks to emerge from bankruptcy without the financial backing of Saudi Arabia. You can keep up to date with the sports news on our website and social channels.
1: Al Jazeera Reels is next. Stay with us.

0: Are you making the most of your life? Are you making enough money? Are you the best parent you could be? Attractive enough? Fit enough? Healthy enough? Do you have enough friends? Are you switching off enough? This is what being on social media can feel like now. Everywhere you look, someone is telling you how to optimize your life, your body, your money, your relationships, even your time offline. And increasingly, there's something to buy to help you do it. 7 stories. One question, is all this optimization actually helping us live better or just giving us more ways to feel we're not enough? I'm Jassim Matar and this is Al Jazeera Reels. First up is looks maxing. For a long time, beauty culture was mostly marketed at women and things were simple for men. You looked the way you looked and for better or worse, there wasn't much you could do about it. But now, if you weren't born with what the internet considers smashing good looks, there's apparently a solution. A dangerous trend is pushing some young men to smash their faces with a hammer. Sina, please give us some context.
1: Looks maxing is changing how a generation of young men see their own faces. So what exactly is going on?
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6: Yeah, well, it's all on YouTube.
1: At one end, there's soft maxing, which includes things like skincare, going to the gym, getting a better haircut, and dressing well. On the other side of the spectrum, there's hard maxing. This is cosmetic surgery, extreme diets, and for some, literally hitting your own face to try to reshape your jawline. Both fall under the umbrella of looks maxing. At its most basic, it's just self-care. But the more extreme it gets, the more concerning this idea of self-improvement starts looking.
7: A lot more men, even teens and 20s, are taking these medications to help with their hair loss and hair growth, GLP-1s and peptides. I have clients that come in with all kinds of stuff they find on the black market. It can be pretty scary.
1: Here's the thing, none of this is actually new. For decades, women have been told to lose weight, clear their skin, look younger. A beauty industry worth hundreds of billions of dollars was built on exactly that. What's new is that that same pressure now has a name, a sciencey vocabulary, and a young and vulnerable male audience.
8: This chart is going to help you understand how you compare to other guys. By plotting your face and your height.
1: Part of what makes it so persuasive is it makes beauty feel objective. Your jaw has a ratio, your face has a symmetry score, your eyes have an angle. There are percentages and scores that make attractiveness feel like something you can actually calculate. And now there's an entire industry built around that. Apps where you can submit a selfie and get back a score and a list of things to fix. Then there are the content creators making money from all of this.
9: I found the best one for me.
10: White in your eyes.
11: There's no other software like this.
12: Grab it in the link down below before they sell out.
1: Because if there's always another flaw to fix, there's another video to watch or product to buy. And there are even courses too. And people are watching. Looks maxing hashtags have reached more than 5 billion views on TikTok. And a 2025 Movember survey found 63% of young men regularly watch masculinity influencers. And we all know how the algorithm works. The more you watch, the more it shows you. Another study found that teens spending more than 3 hours a day on social media face double the risk of mental health problems, like depression and anxiety.
7: Obsessing over these things is terrible for your self-esteem. What we know about ruminations is that the more that people engage with it, the more they let this fear control them, the worse it gets.
1: The concept of looks maxing actually grew out of incel and manosphere forums, where looks were framed as the key to love and success. Then it crossed into the mainstream and expanded. Because once you start thinking of yourself as something to optimize, why stop at the face? Now there's money maxing, gym maxing, sleep maxing, and even fun maxing. The word itself comes from gaming, where players can optimize a character by minimizing its weaknesses and maximizing its strengths. Somewhere along the way, we started doing that to ourselves. But can that actually lead to happiness?
7: I think that research has shown us unequivocally, the way to have a happy, successful life is to have strong social connections with people you care about. So it's not gonna be your finances, it's not gonna be your attractiveness, it's not gonna be how much you can bench press.
1: And if life becomes a game where there's always another level to reach, when do we ever stop playing and start living?
0: Like Dr. Katz said there, the way to a successful life is strong social connections. But maybe you're one of the millions of people around the world struggling with loneliness. Don't worry, there's an app for that. Marcel, what's the loneliness economy?
10: Somewhere right now, a group of six strangers is sitting down at dinner. They didn't meet at work, school, or through a friend. An app matched them, and they paid for the seat. Nobody thinks that's strange anymore. Welcome to the loneliness economy. The World Health Organization says roughly one in six people on Earth feels lonely. It links loneliness to about 871,000 deaths a year. That's around 100 people per hour. Governments around the world began to notice. The UK appointed a minister for loneliness in 2018. Japan followed in 2021, and South Korea put $327 million into a plan to stop people dying alone. Where there is a need, a market follows. Friendship apps, dinners with strangers, run clubs, members-only social houses, coaches who teach you how to text back, and creators with content on making friends as an adult.
13: Conversations become difficult when we're both of us are on autopilot. This sounds like this. Hey, how's it going?
14: Good.
13: Busy, good. Right? Busy, good. Oh, how about you? Yeah, busy, but good.
10: Friendship used to come from the mosque, the church, the neighborhood, the office, places you didn't choose and couldn't opt out of. Now, most of these defaults are gone. We move cities for work, we work remote.

0: remotely and we date by swiping. We make friends through subscriptions. 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A friendship app charges monthly and the premium tier to see who wants to meet you. A stranger dinner is a ticket, then a membership, so you never miss one. A social club is an annual fee, plus a waitlist, plus a vibe check, belonging as recurring revenue. A subscription doesn't get paid when your problem is solved. It gets paid when your problem continues. Some of these things genuinely work. People walk out of those dinners with a group chat and a plan for next week, but this doesn't look the same everywhere. In Seoul and Tokyo, the loneliness economy grew around people living alone in dense cities. Rent-a-friend services predate the apps by decades. In the US and UK, it's framed as self-improvement. Fitness, growth, becoming a better version of yourself. In the Gulf and much of the Arab world, the majlis or sitting room still exists. Extended family still exists. The market is smaller because the defaults haven't fully collapsed. We didn't stop wanting each other. Every generation rebuilt community with the tools it had, and this generation does it through the apps. The real question is whether the thing that gets you in the room ever lets you leave it.
1: So we're relying on apps and social media to define our relationships with others. But that's not all, because for many people, trends and algorithms influence how they define themselves too. Melissa, tell us more about online identity.
2: How long does it take the internet to give you a new personality?
3: You know those girls that always look clean? Their skin is always glowing, their lips are always glossed.
4: It's officially Brat Girl Summer, and this is the perfect checklist to see just how much of a brat girl you really are.
5: I'm looking at the world through rose-colored glasses.
2: Each comes with its own clothes, music, mannerisms, sometimes even a shopping list. And before you've had time to decide whether any of it is actually you, the internet has moved on. Even the businesses are now developing ways to move at the same speed. Companies like Shein can test a new design in a batches of just 100 to 200 pieces, then quickly scale whatever people respond to. So it's easy to imagine the internet constantly creating new versions of us and us constantly trying to keep up. But research suggests internet aesthetics can work more like toolkits.
6: When we talk about internet aesthetics working as toolkits, it happens that they have these very large repertoires of references, of things that can be given meaning to by experience. And then there are toolkits by the measure in which people will look at a certain internet aesthetic and then they'll think what it is about that that can fit themselves or a moment that they're going through, something they're experiencing, and they will give it a certain meaning. They'll give it a long personal internal twist.
2: TikTok itself is built around imitation. Researchers even have a term for the communities that form there, imitation publics. Take the drag path trend. When that song made its way into the internet, the creators found a deeper meaning behind it.
7: Nothing has left me more devastated than learning what a drag path is.
8: Drag path is evidence that something bad happened.
2: One person shows the scratches their deceased pet once left on a door. Another shares a final goodbye to someone they loved. Some post videos related to Palestine, Lebanon, Ukraine. The format stays the same, the meaning doesn't. But there's another force pulling in the opposite direction. Researchers call it the algorithmized self, the version of you the platform builds from what you watch, like, and interact with, then reflects back through your feed.
9: So the algorithm myself is kind of this idea that we begin to, or we've kind of increasingly begun to encounter ourselves through these different algorithms. So the interpretation of us from the algorithm presents this kind of continually updating picture of, you know, maybe what the platform thinks we like, who we are, what kind of person we might be, and that becomes kind of incorporated into our own self-perception itself. It can reinforce something that you don't necessarily want to be reinforced, or maybe even something that is harmful to you.
2: Maybe online identity works both ways. The internet can hand us a new trend and a new version of ourselves almost overnight, but we can either follow the template or make it our own.
6: Are we shaped by the things that we consume, or do we consume things that reflect who we already are? And there is evidence of research to show that both things happen. It also depends

0: a lot on which moment we're looking at and what the object we're consuming is.
1: So the question is, are we changing ourselves to fit the trend or changing the trend to fit us?
2: If you're defining your identity through social media, you might feel like you're always coming up short. And you know who could do with more stress and feelings of doubt? New mothers, of course. Amani, you're a mother. What's your take on mommy influencers?
3: When did being a good parent become a performance?
4: How to become a mom content creator and
5: start brainwashing my kids.
6: Spend the day with me as a mom.
7: So let's see how much I can get done before my baby wakes up.
3: If you spend enough time on social media as a mom, it can feel like there's a perfect way to do everything. Have the perfect sleep schedule, baby food, toys, morning routine, and somehow be the perfect mom who has time to do all of it. And since we're maxing everything now, whether it's looks maxing or money maxing, we're apparently also mummy maxing.
8: We are mom maxing.
3: It's another trend built around creating the most optimized version of yourself as a mom, from your postpartum body and your home to your child's diet, routines, and development. Now, none of those things are necessarily bad. The problem is when social media starts making them look like the minimum requirement for being a good mother. Because this content isn't just entertainment. Parents are actually using social media to figure out how to raise their kids. In fact, a 2023 national poll from the University of Michigan in the US indicated that 80% of parents with children aged 4 and under use social media to discuss parenting. And 2 in 5 said it was difficult to tell good advice from bad advice online.
9: These are the 5 toys that I would be putting on my baby wish list.
10: 3 worst things you can do during a tantrum.
11: Parents who have children that are very well behaved are probably doing these things.
3: And when you're constantly being told what you should or shouldn't be doing, it can get pretty difficult to trust your own decisions as a parent. In one study, researchers followed a group of parents over time and actually found that higher information overload was associated with lower parental self-belief. And then you've got the mummy influencers and mummy maxing, piling even more pressure onto the mix. Because what you're seeing is a version of their life that has been selected, edited, and packaged for an audience. And you're comparing that tiny polished window into someone else's motherhood with your entire much messier reality. There's also another layer we don't always see. For many creators, this isn't just a lifestyle they happen to document, it's their business. They build an audience around a specific version of motherhood, which can then be turned into sponsorships, products, subscriptions, and other income. But even knowing that the content is curated, the comparison can still have a real emotional impact on mothers. In one experiment, researchers showed new mothers' Instagram posts portraying motherhood. They found that these idolized portrayals increased feelings of envy and anxiety, whether the posts came from mommy influencers or mothers who aren't influencers. And that pressure is happening against a pretty serious backdrop. 1 in 8 women who recently gave birth report symptoms of postpartum depression. Now, that doesn't mean mummy maxing is causing those mental health problems, but it does raise the question. What happens when you take an already overwhelming period of life and add an endless stream of examples of how you should be doing it better?
2: We've just seen how parenting can become a world of monitoring, measuring, and trying to get everything right. But adults are increasingly doing the same thing to themselves. More data should make us healthier, but what if it's making us more anxious instead? Galray, what's going on?
12: This might not be for everyone. It seems we have engineered the most computerized, monitored human body in history. Unintentionally even, since we own mobile phones. But right now, sitting on millions of wrists, fingers and arms, including mine, are tiny computers constantly measuring our pulse, steps and sleep stages. But is all of this data actually making us healthier, or is it just making us anxious?
13: Sometimes having that constant access to our health data can actually train our brains to continuously monitor and evaluate ourselves. So instead of noticing I feel tired today, I look at my sleep score and I decide whether I should feel tired today. You know, over time, we can start outsourcing some of our judgment about our bodies.
12: And this is becoming all too common across many avenues of life. Celebrities like Kim Kardashian and Gwyneth Paltrow were once competing to see who gets the best sleep. Netflix has a show that dedicates at least one episode to activity tracking every other season on Black Mirror. And let's not forget the French naval officer in March this year, who had to, and I mean had to, log his progress in fitness app Strava, risking the lives of the rest of the crew amid the US-Israel war on Iran.
14: Oh, it tells you how well you slept. Wake up

0: see how you feel.
1: For those that are already anxiety prone, there can be what's called an anxiety and reassurance loop. So you feel uncertain about something. For example, did I exercise enough? Did I sleep enough? So you check your device.
2: The nocebo effect is where negative expectations can actually make us feel worse with real physical pain and side effects. Like being told an injection will feel like a slight pinch. The tracker just measured and manufactured your anxiety.
3: Wait, you're cooking?
4: Yeah, I'm making spaghetti.
3: But I'm tracking my food. Are you measuring everything?
1: And your brain begins to learn, checking is actually what made me feel better. So the next time that you're feeling uncertain, you're more likely to check again. And so what that does is that can actually reinforce this pattern of checking. When I feel anxious or I feel like, you know, something is uncertain.
2: A recent survey of more than 2,000 Americans found that 64% track at least one health metric every day. More than one in three respondents said they had stopped tracking a metric because it made them feel worse mentally.
1: We should be able to use the data when it's helpful, but also step away from it when it's not as helpful.
2: But in everyday life, we have made it so that algorithms are designed to keep us checking ourselves. I tend to get anxious when I am notified that I did worse than last week.
1: Four tips really come to mind. One is that you can check in with yourself first before you check in with your device. I think a second tip would be to actually be intentional about what you're tracking. I think third would be to pay attention to what you're checking and why you're checking. Finally, practice not checking sometimes.
2: Before we let a chip tell us how we'll feel tomorrow, maybe ask your own body first. Which reminds me, I need to drink some water.
5: Well, if you want to see my stress levels spike, ask me to look at my bank account at the end of the month. We all want more money, and the less work involved, the better. Luckily, I subscribe to an online course that says it's going to show me how to make $100,000 a month from my own home. Joanne, that's really exciting, right?
6: How many times have you scrolled past or saved reels to invest and get rich?
7: If you want to be rich, stop doing what poor people do with money.
8: I'm going to show you exactly how I became a multimillionaire at age 21.
9: I'm 24 years old and I'm a millionaire. Here's how I got rich.
6: Getting rich quick sounds tempting, and the internet makes it look easy. Apparently, ordinary work isn't enough anymore. And if you aren't building wealth while you live it up, you're doing something wrong. Influencers flaunt their vacations, spending spree, and designer handbags, while online gurus promise financial freedom if you buy their online course. But here's the issue. What we see on social media isn't always real. Most of the time, finance gurus get rich by teaching other people how to get rich. A study shows that 1 in 4 aspiring entrepreneurs have been scammed by online courses. And increased use of social media often leads to higher rates of impulse spending. The tips and tricks you find in endless book content don't make you rich. They often do the exact opposite.
10: Very often, if not always, get-rich programs are offering something that is not achievable. They really do sell illusion of control. They sell the idea that you can gain the skills really fast, the skills that otherwise take a lot of time to gain. They do not mention important elements that are required when it comes to becoming successful. Luck and structural advantages that many people do not have.
6: Supplying finance content online is fast and cheap, using AI script and rented luxury props to signal success. On the demand side, creators appear to offer advice, but they sell an illusion of hope to those who feel that conventional routes to prosperity are broken. The demand is driven by a desire for progress, social comparison, and perception that quick success is attainable.
11: The aspiration, the desire for more doesn't go away just because the economy and society don't support it. That's why we have so many people who are aspiring to get rich quick, because the 1% seems so unique and special and well-positioned. They seem like the success story, even if they aren't.
6: A study found that more than half of Gen Z admit to lying or exaggerating about their financial success online, but they're increasingly anxious about money. So how do we deal with this get-rich-quick content?
11: Turn it off. Just turn it off. There is very little utility in any wealth content. Foster things that actually can enrich our lives beyond money. I know that sounds

0: sounds perhaps a little idealistic, but I do think that it is the first step to sort of decenter wealth in our day-to-day lives.
1: The faith isn't just where the promise is sold, it's where people pretend it already worked. Most of it is performance. The truth is, there is no magic wand for getting rich quick. Think about it. If there was, everybody would be a billionaire.
2: Oh, well, that's not what I wanted to hear. It makes me almost want to quit social media entirely. If I did, I wouldn't be alone. More people are trying to break away from all these pressures and influences we've been talking about and undergo a dopamine detox. Nadine, what's that about?
3: What if the new status symbol isn't having the latest smartphone, but barely using one? You might have heard of dopamine detox.
4: Day 2 of my dopamine detox.
5: Dopamine detox.
6: You need to do a dopamine detox.
7: My 7-day dopamine detox.
3: It's a recent trend where people are cutting back on habits that give us a constant stream of stimulation, whether that's scrolling, notifications, social media, and for once, just letting our brains experience a little silence. Now, dopamine in itself is not the enemy. It's just a chemical that pushes us towards things that we expect will feel rewarding. The issue is what happens when we get so used to the constant stimulation that being offline or even just being bored starts to feel uncomfortable. And so people have been getting pretty creative with how they unplug. For example, some Gen Z are swapping their smartphones for dumb phones again. You know, the chunky flip phones that used to be the cool thing to have.
8: I just switched to a flip phone.
9: Say hello to my new phone.
10: I've had a dumb phone since June of this year.
3: They're gaining popularity again, with purchases of brick phones among 18 to 24-year-olds surging by 148% since 2021. And some companies started picking up on this. A startup, for example, is selling devices that keep practical apps like Maps and Uber while leaving out social media. And it's not just dumb phones. There's been a broader retro tech comeback happening too. Old iPods, wired headphones, film cameras, vinyl, and other analog tech are all having a moment again. It's part of Neutro, a South Korean trend putting a modern spin on old school tech and aesthetics. And for Gen Z, it's not really nostalgia, but it's more about choosing technology that does one thing instead of a device that's constantly asking for our attention. Even analog hobbies are reviving, like knitting and crocheting. We're all basically turning into our grandmothers. And speaking of, the internet created an actual term for that called nonamaxing. Basically, the concept of living the slower routine of an Italian grandmother.
11: The internet is calling nonamaxing the latest wellness trend.
12: Nonamaxing is the Italian grandma lifestyle that's being called the secret to longevity.
3: So doing things like cooking from scratch, walking to the market, taking your time, and well, just putting your phone away. And of course, there's now an entire industry built around having us unplug. From digital detox retreats to phone-free holidays and events. So yeah, there is clearly an appetite for disconnecting. Even a recent survey found that 68% of Gen Z had taken a break from social media for their mental health. But as trendy as dopamine detoxes might sound, there's evidence they can actually have some real benefits. A 2024 meta-analysis found that longer separation from phones lowered depression and enhanced overall life satisfaction. So this isn't really about going back to 2002. It's more about being in control of when the technology gets our attention.
2: Maybe that's your cue to get off your phone for a bit. Maybe even go outside. Just make sure you're back online in time for the next episode of Al Jazeera Reels.
13: Life is a balance, and it's teetering on the edge.
14: The people here, they suffer from water scarcity. We have to change. We have to look at it from a different way.
13: Earthrise discovers how the Islamic faith is inspiring action to heal the planet.
15: Allah is saying, please keep the earth in balance.
16: It's a way for us as the Muslim community to say, look, we have a role to play. It's about making systemic change.
13: Earthrise, we are nature, restoring the balance on Al Jazeera.
17: I'm Maryam Shaheen, a filmmaker, and I've been working in and around Gaza for 30 years. As I watch the 2023-2025 war on Gaza by the Israeli army, I look back at the place I knew. From the optimism of 2005 when the Israelis withdrew to the destruction of the wars that followed. Echoes of a lost Gaza, faded hopes on Al Jazeera.

0: Hello, I'm Cyril Vanier. This is Al Jazeera, live from Doha. Coming up on the program this hour, fighting intensifies in Yemen. After Ansarullah Houthi positions are hit, the armed group attacks the Saudi capital, Riyadh. Russian airstrikes hit crowded public buses in Ukraine, killing at least 30 people. Protests escalate in cities across France. Students are calling for education reforms, with trade unions backing their demands.
1: And in the U.S. midterms campaign, Iran and trade tariffs dominate the first Senate debate in Iowa, as President Trump's rally in Texas is met by protesters.
0: Saudi Arabia says that a kindergarten and medical clinic in the capital, Riyadh, have been damaged by debris from an intercepted ballistic missile. That is after the Saudi-led coalition in Yemen said its forces shot down missiles launched by the Ansarullah Houthis over Saudi territory. In a statement, the coalition says two Houthi missiles targeting the capital, Riyadh, and one targeting Hamis Mushait in the south were destroyed. The Houthis have also warned workers at Saudi oil facilities to avoid sites that they consider targets. Earlier, the Houthis said that they launched an attack targeting King Khalid International Airport in Riyadh. This marks the third consecutive day of strikes on airports across Saudi Arabia. And the group says that the attack was successful, causing damage and disrupting air traffic. On Wednesday, Saudi Arabia said that at least three people had been killed in earlier attacks on two of its airports, including in the capital. More than 30 others were injured. Joining us live now from London is Nawaf Obaid. You're a senior research fellow at King's College London. You're also a security and intelligence analyst and a former special advisor to Prince Turki Al Faisal, who's Saudi Arabia's former ambassador to the U.S. and the U.K. If you put on your security analyst hat, how concerned are you by the level of threat that the Houthis are able to impose on Saudi Arabia at the moment?
2: Hi, Cyril. Thanks for having me. Again, this is a war. Saudi Arabia today is at war, and what the Houthis are doing is expected. Now, if it wasn't for the multi-layered air defense system, their missiles would be getting through on a much more frequent basis. So what they've done today, especially with the King Khalid International Airport in Riyadh, they've been trying to do this such a hit for a few weeks now. And today, apparently, some debris have fallen on the actual airport, with what I understand is minimal damage, but it's still, this is the nature of war. It's absolutely expected. And unfortunately, as much as you can build up your air defense system at the multi-layered level, there will always be drones or debris in this case, or even sometimes missiles that will get through. And this is why you have this coalescing around the kingdom, because it's so vast, it's so big, and there is so much infrastructure all over the place. And so one coherent air defense system cannot manage this kind of geographic vastness.
0: So realistically, do you think that Saudi Arabia could be defending against ballistic missiles coming from Yemen for what, for weeks, for months, longer?
2: I'll give you an example. That's a very good question you just posed. So the attempted ballistic missile launches today in the morning on Riyadh, early morning, and they've been going through all morning long. What you've had, there has been an immediate reaction by the Joint Forces Command Air Forces, majority Royal Saudi Air Force, and they've been able to identify, locate, and take out the locations and the launchers from where these missiles were sourced from. So the answer to you is, this is all a matter of time before you start seeing a tempo of these strikes decreasing, because they will have a limited amount of launchers.
0: But, you know, I remember something similar being said by the U.S. about Iran. Now, I don't want to conflate the two things. But the U.S. was saying, well, just give it a few days. And then it was just give it a few weeks, and you'll see there'll be fewer missiles launched. And what we saw, actually, after weeks, was that Iran still had the ability to launch missiles and put pressure, and I mean direct life-threatening pressure, on all its neighbors. So is that something you're concerned about in Saudi's case when we talk about the pressure and the threats from Yemen?
2: That's a fair point and a very good one, actually. Yemen or the Houthis in this regard are not Iran. What the missiles they're using are actually Iranian-derived Chinese-sourced technologies, to be very specific. And they do have a finite amount of them. And if you go back over the last 48 hours, you will see surgical strikes on storage facilities around the capital, for example, or even south a bit towards Hodeidah. These were all facilities that were housing these missiles and even a production drone factory. So to get back to specifically what you're answering, it is fair. It is something that has to be considered. It has to be estimated, and that cannot be disregarded. But in terms of what they've been able to do so far and the tempo, it is revealing that they don't have the same kind of retaliatory strike capability as well, and more importantly, the same kind of fused geospatial coverage like the Iranians had with the Russian case, that they're able to sustain that. So if you're asking me my personal opinion, this is a matter of time before you will start seeing a slide in terms of their capability to keep doing these ballistic missiles.
0: Do Saudi authorities believe that they can defeat the Houthis? Because you know the recent history, right? Saudi has backed a coalition that has fought the Houthis for the better part of a decade. And what they ended up doing after 7 or 8 years of fighting was actually cutting a deal with the Houthis. So does Saudi today believe they can defeat the Houthis, or just believe that they need to get them to a point where they can once again reach a negotiated agreement?
2: So that is the fundamental issue here. You cannot launch a campaign like was in the past, or even with the American case in Iran, where you don't have a strategic objective. The strategic objective in this case is not to defeat or eradicate the Houthis. This is silly talk. What they're trying to get at is to minimize and to degrade to a certain point where they are no longer able to produce and to carry on and to carry warfare capabilities. You are degrading their ways and the resources of being able to produce war. And this is where the problem is here. So where do we end? I don't think that the Houthis will be able to agree to any sort of negotiated settlement because they're all in right now. And they have, again, overestimated what they're able to do and what they're able to wage in terms of warfare. And so I do believe that at some point you will start seeing different fronts start receding themselves. They will start receding around the northwestern capital and then to Sada, because I don't see them in terms of logistical supplies, aerial, the way they've put out their formations in different fronts in Yemen. I don't see it being able to sustain itself.
0: Okay. Nawaf Obaid, Senior Research Fellow at King's College London. Thank you very much for joining us on Al Jazeera. French high school students have marched down streets and gathered in central Paris as demonstrations over the education system show no signs of easing. Protests have now entered a third week, with university students and teachers' unions joining the nationwide movement. Students are angry about teacher shortages, aging school buildings, and overloaded schedules. Action in the capital comes just a day after the government said that they would address the issues within the education system. Now, protests have swept across the nation. These were the scenes across the south, west, and central parts of the country.

0: on Thursday. Al Jazeera's Natasha Butler reports from Paris.
1: So we're just behind the Bastille Square in central Paris. We were on that square a short moment ago. It is packed with young people who've been protesting peacefully. They've been singing the Marseillaise. They've been waving French tricolour flags. And here we're in a side street because this is the scene at the moment. There are dozens of riot police. They are with their shields and helmets, tear gas canisters. They are waiting on the sidelines. No doubt they want to go in and disperse the protesters that are blocking some of the roads around this square. Over here, if you see, there are people waiting on the side as well. There's a little bit a sense of anxiety because they don't know exactly what is going to happen next. This is what we've been seeing with these blockades over the past few days. We've been seeing young people coming out to protest. They are mostly peaceful, mostly calm. The heavy presence of police officers, say some, fuels tensions, and that is sometimes when things can get a little bit difficult and challenging and edgy. There have been concerns about the police response over the last few days. Now, the French government, of course, wants to see an end to these high school protests. They want calm to be restored. The Prime Minister is saying that his ministers are going to try and come up with some solutions. The Education Minister is saying that he will put in place an emergency plan to address demands, including that shortage of teachers that is such a concern for so many students, as well as infrastructure, heavy timetables and that sort of thing. So once again, we have here a heavy police presence, a lot of young people and a situation which is unpredictable. Natasha Butler, Al Jazeera, Paris.
0: Jack Eisner joins us now. Jack, you're a university student. And you have joined these protests in central Paris, that's where you are now, in solidarity with the high schoolers who started this movement. Explain to us why.
2: Well, thank you very much for having me. I think I feel the same as many students in France. We were high schoolers not so long ago. And just like the high schoolers, we see how much money is being funneled into the military, how much money is being funneled into tax breaks for the biggest corporations, and how little is left for high school, for hospitals, for everything that's useful to the population. And the anger is just too much. And people, that's why people are taking to the streets now. It's because it's this question of dignity, how little is left for what's essential for the population, and how big is given to rich elites and war budget.
0: Yeah, just so you know, we're also watching the live pictures of the Place de la République where people are gathered right now. So the Prime Minister addressed the nation last night. That's Sébastien Lecornu. And he promised to find answers, some answers, to address high schoolers' concerns. And he wants these answers brought to him by his cabinet by the end of the month. How did you feel about that address?
2: I think I felt like everybody, which is, this is another smokescreen for us. He's come up with tons of fake promises. Last thing he came up with was telling us that he was opening new jobs in high schools for teachers and nurses. But those were the exact same jobs that were already set up for the plan of the budget for next year. So he makes things up, tries to end the movement. But really, what he's trying to come up with is a solution for himself, for his government, and not really for the students. So that's why people are on the street, and that's why people are going to keep going down on the street until we'll get real answers.
0: What is that? What does a real answer look like to you? Because, you know, if we take the problems one by one, high schoolers want, in some cases, better buildings. But buildings can't be improved, AC put in, leaks fixed, and that kind of thing overnight. High schoolers want more teachers because teacher absenteeism in France is a real problem. But there isn't an untapped stock of available teachers that can be activated overnight. You know, and we can go down that list. So what would a real answer be for you?
2: So the first answer would be completely opposite of the budget they're planning for the next fiscal year, which is a budget of social cuts, social attacks, especially on higher education. And you say it's hard to find teachers, but right now in France, there are more people who want to become teachers than people who actually get to become teachers. Same thing goes for nurses. We have this system where high school students get out of high school and they can't even find a spot in university to study what they want to study. So one of the answers we want is massive funding, not social cuts. That's one thing. And the other thing that people are saying in the streets, I'm not coming up with it, is the end of this social selection after high school. We want everybody to have a seat at university. We want everybody to pursue the studies they want to. And that's a simple thing. We want the end of Parcoursup, which is one of the mechanisms they have to select students after high school to go to university. And those are very clear things that people want to obtain. And it's, they're
0: Jack,
2: not that
0: pause,
2: hard to
0: pause
2: find.
0: There for a second, because this is important, but

0: final year high schooler needs to enroll in that will funnel them towards a university. What is wrong with it in your eyes?
1: So, first of all, it's an algorithm that decides the future of people, not what they want. And it's a stressful event for everybody, but it really favorizes students from well-situated high schools in the centers of cities. And really, all the educational system in France is made so that sons and daughters of workers will be funneled into vocational high schools, or even won't even find a spot in university. It's a whole, I don't want to get into the boring details of it, but really, this is part of the anger that's being expressed. And where the movement started in high schools is in the outskirts of Paris, where you have the poorer neighborhoods with working class families. And it's those sons and daughters of those working class families that were the first one to say their anger, put it out loud. They see their parents struggling, and they don't want the same for themselves. They don't want it for their parents either.
0: Jack, there's one more thing I want to ask you before I let you go. You say you want more funding for high schools, but I think you are also keenly aware. I think you follow the news in France. You're keenly aware that right now the French government is trying to avert a budget crisis, and it is trying to head off a financial crisis because it is saddled with massive debt. The government is spending more than it makes. So if the government is going to put more money in high schools, where would you want that money to come from? Because it has to come from somewhere.
1: Yeah. Why is the government in debt right now? Because the budget for the military has ballooned, because the gifts, the tax breaks for big corporations have ballooned. So this is where the money should come from. The army, all those tax breaks for big corporations. And I would even say the profits that big, big companies, war profiteers, like Total Energy in France, has made 6 billion euros in pure profits in the first semester of this year alone, based on what? The war in Iran, people dying in the Middle East. This is what their money is coming from, and this is where we should take it for social justice instead of enriching, again, those war profiteers.
0: Jack Eisner, we thank you for taking the time and speaking to us on Al Jazeera today. Thank you very much. People in Madrid have come out to pay their respects to the woman whose eviction sparked nationwide protests against Spain's housing crisis. Mari Carmen Abascal died on Wednesday at the age of 87. She had won the right to return to the apartment that she'd lived in since childhood, but never got the chance to actually do so. Her death has brought more protesters onto the streets ahead of a snap general election to be held in November. A Russian strike, which hit two public buses, has killed at least 30 people in Ukraine's eastern city of Kramatorsk. Police say the two vehicles were at a bus stop when they were struck by a Russian glide bomb. Images from the scene show bodies and debris on the road. Their regional governor is accusing Moscow of deliberately targeting civilians. Russian forces have stepped up attacks on Kramatorsk as they try to push further into Ukraine's eastern Donetsk region. And in the capital, Kyiv's mayor says a Russian drone has targeted a home improvement store. Giant plumes of smoke were seen over the city center after the strike. Vitaly Klitschko says that the attack killed two people and injured two more. Al Jazeera's Audrey McAlpine is in the Ukrainian capital with more on the bus attack in Kramatorsk.
2: The attack happened this morning when a glide bomb hit a bus stop where there were two very crowded buses. You mentioned those number of people that were killed and injured. The thing to know about glide bombs is they don't have the precision, for example, of a cruise or ballistic missile, nor do they have the first-person view of something like a drone. So they don't have the same accuracy as those weapons. We have no way of knowing, were these buses intentionally targeted? Were they at the wrong place at the wrong time or nearby, for example, to the intended target? But nonetheless, it is one of the deadliest attacks of the war and a sign of how this frontline city of Kramatorsk is becoming more and more dangerous. This time last year, railway services into that city were suspended. Now today, the regional governor suspending public transportation within that city. Locals there saying it's dying a slow death. Kramatorsk itself. It's just 15 kilometers from Russian positions, and it's in an effort by Russia really to close in on this city. It's part of the Donetsk region, a region that Russia has said that it wants to fully control. It currently controls around 80% of that territory. But there's also the question then of why do people stay? And in a lot of

0: cases, many of these people that stay in cities like Kramatorsk, though, they're under constant bombardment. They're older people, people who the prospect of moving, you know, seems too daunting. So as the months continue, we can expect that there will be more attacks like this, unfortunately.
1: Ukraine's president says that U.S. President Donald Trump must do more to stop Russia's ongoing invasion. Ukrainian negotiators are expected to arrive in the United States this week for talks. It comes as the British foreign minister announced new sanctions on Russia to try and force Vladimir Putin back to the negotiating table. Ed Miliband made the announcement with Volodymyr Zelensky at the site of another Russian strike.
2: I'm here to say we are not just going to say words of support, we are going to offer deeds of support as well. So today we're announcing more sanctions on Russia, on the war machine of Putin, on the shadow fleet, on the oil companies, on the crypto, on the financing of the war. We are here to announce more humanitarian support. We are here to announce more support for energy.
3: We need to work all together. Europeans can't push him. I mean this, but they can help us, and this will push him to negotiations. But Americans can do more. I think President Trump can do more, and he has, between us, has to do more, because so many losses.
1: Signs and plaques have been removed from the British consulate in occupied East Jerusalem. Israel's foreign minister ordered the consulate to close in response to British sanctions on goods from illegal Israeli settlements in the occupied West Bank. The consulate oversees the UK's relationship with Palestinians. The closure order does not impact the British embassy in Tel Aviv. Israel's foreign minister, Gideon Saar, is warning countries against taking measures against Israel.
4: We seek good relations with all countries around the world. However, any country that acts against Israel should understand that there will be a price to pay. It will not benefit from such actions. On the contrary, the era of Israel's containment is over, both in the security sphere and in the diplomatic sphere, has to come to an end.
1: Al Jazeera's Camille Nedelec reports on this from London.
5: The UK and Israel have found a compromise at the 11th hour. Technically, the British consulate in occupied East Jerusalem is closed, but a diplomatic mission does remain in operation there in a scaled-back capacity in the same building. We understand that dozens of diplomats have left, but the UK Foreign Secretary, the Foreign Minister, Ed Miliband, has indicated that the UK and Israel are in talks and that the UK does hope to scale back up its mission in the coming months. Now, the Israeli Foreign Minister, Gideon Saar, firmly puts the blame on the UK for this lull, this slump in UK-Israeli relations, blaming the British Labour government and the types of things he'll be referring to, most likely those sanctions that were announced by the UK at the end of September, and also the UK's increasingly critical tone of Israel's human rights abuses in Gaza and the occupied West Bank under the Andy Burnham government. But Israel's also indicated that it is still open to dialogue with its long-term ally. Camille Nedelec, Al Jazeera, London.
1: The European Commission says that there needs to be an international presence in southern Lebanon to maintain security and stability. Kaya Kallas, the bloc's foreign policy chief, has been in Beirut meeting Lebanese officials. The United Nations peacekeeping mandate in the south is set to expire at the end of the year. Saida Khoda reports from Beirut.
6: The EU has adopted Lebanon's position, and that is there can't be a security vacuum in southern Lebanon when the mandate of the UN peacekeeping force comes to an end at the end of this year, and that there needs to be an international security presence in the south. The EU foreign policy chief, Kallas, saying that the best option would be to renew the mandate of UNIFIL. UNIFIL has been in south Lebanon for 50 years, but it was the U.S. and Israel's opposition in the UN Security Council that really ended the mandate of the UN force, with Israeli officials accusing it of failing in its mission, with Israeli officials saying that UNIFIL did not prevent Hezbollah from building its military infrastructure along the border. So Kallas is also saying if there is no extension of UNIFIL's mandate, then the next option would be to agree on an international force and that some EU member states would be willing to contribute troops to this force, but on condition it has a clear UN mandate. Now, that would require the approval of the United States. Israel and the United States believe there's a new security reality in the south after a deal that was signed with the Lebanese government, and that the Lebanese army should deploy in the south, and there should be coordination between the Israeli and Lebanese armies, even though the army command is refusing to do so. Lebanese officials have been warning against UNIFIL's mandate ending without an alternative force, saying there needs to be a new force with a UN mandate, or else it risks the legitimacy of UN resolutions. So international diplomatic efforts expected to continue in the weeks ahead. Zana Khadr, Al Jazeera, Beirut.
1: Staying in the Middle East, Iraq has devalued its currency by around 15%. That's the biggest adjustment since 2020. The move is designed to compensate the government for oil export losses triggered by the closure of the Strait of Hormuz. But that comes at a cost to the people. Al Jazeera's Peter Smith reports from the capital, Baghdad.
7: At the currency exchanges in Iraq, there are now queues and some signs of concern. Just one US dollar now costs more than 1,500 Iraqi dinar. Until now, the official rate had been about 1,300. The Iraqi government has just devalued its own currency by almost 15%.
8: I came to change money right away. The rates may change again.
7: This is a consequence of the Hormuz crisis. About 90% of the Iraqi government's revenue comes from oil exports, and barrels of oil are sold in US dollars. But war in the region has severely disrupted those exports. So by devaluing its currency, every dollar of oil revenue now means the Iraqi government has more Iraqi dinar that it can then use to pay its salaries. But this comes at a cost for Iraqi workers. Payroll companies here say the average salary is about 1 million Iraqi dinar per month. On the old exchange rate, that was worth about 750 US dollars. Now people are finding their same salary is worth $100 less.
9: We're going to suffer. The exchange rate is up, but our salaries and working hours are stagnant.
7: People here are particularly exposed to price hikes right now. The UN estimates almost half of Iraq's essential food items, like rice, are imported. That has to be purchased in US dollars, and so a weaker Iraqi dinar means prices are about to go up.
10: A lot of things are more expensive. Some markets have closed because they can't survive the new reality.
7: This is not a currency spiraling out of control. It is a calculated government strategy to compensate for lost oil revenues. But for many Iraqi people, life is about to get more expensive. Peter Smith, Al Jazeera, Baghdad.
1: UK police have arrested two Latvian men after they allegedly breached the perimeter fence at an airbase in southern England. The alert was raised when a security patrol at RAF Molesworth in Cambridgeshire identified an abandoned vehicle. The breach was discovered shortly afterwards. This follows an incident at another airbase at RAF Fairford in western England, where arrests were made after abandoned vehicles were found nearby. President Trump has been on the midterms campaign trail, but his latest rally in Texas was repeatedly interrupted by hecklers and protesters. That's after the break.
11: Devastating strikes followed by heroic rescues. Gaza's first responders know that every mission could be their last. But until then, their humanity drives them. One day with Gaza's civil defense. Witness Rescue Mission Gaza on Al Jazeera.
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13: This is supposed to be ceasefire, but every single day Palestinians continue to be killed and the humanitarian situation is also deteriorating.
12: With detailed coverage.
0: In Israeli media, there was the assumption that this was an attack against Israelis rather than just an altercation between pilots.
12: From the heart of the story.
5: Shifting trade from sea to land creates more bottlenecks, and longer journeys mean higher costs for businesses and consumers.

0: You're watching Al Jazeera, a reminder of our headlines this hour. Saudi Arabia says a kindergarten and medical clinic in the capital Riyadh have been damaged by debris from an intercepted ballistic missile. The Saudi-led coalition in Yemen says its forces destroyed two missiles targeting Riyadh and one targeting Khamis Mushayt in the south. A Russian strike, which hit two public buses, has killed at least 30 people in Ukraine's eastern city of Kramatorsk. Police say the two vehicles were at a bus stop when they were struck by a Russian glide bomb. French high school students have marched down streets and gathered in central Paris as demonstrations over the education system show no signs of easing. Students are angry about teacher shortages, aging school buildings, and overloaded schedules. And it's time now for our daily look ahead to the U.S. midterm elections, which take place in November. Let's cross over to Anna Burns Francis and the rest of the team in Washington, D.C.
1: Welcome to Al Jazeera's midterms latest roundup. I'm Anna Burns Francis. President Donald Trump has stepped up his campaign efforts in Texas, backing Republican Senate candidate Ken Paxton as the state emerges as a genuine midterms battleground. The San Antonio rally was repeatedly interrupted by protesters, while Trump went after Paxton's Democratic rival, James Tallarico. And in Iowa, Republican Ashley Hinson and Democrat Josh Turek met in their first Senate debate, clashing over the Iran war, tariffs, immigration, and their records on bipartisanship.
2: Here we are again in another forever war with no strategy. We've spent over $1 billion in Iran for what? Meanwhile, we're being told here in Iowa we don't have money for roads and schools and hospitals and lead the nation in farm foreclosures. This war in Iran has led to gas prices going up in Iowa more than almost any other state.
3: Every dollar spent abroad needs to advance American interests. That's for sure. That's what I care about when I'm in Washington. My bottom line is protecting the taxpayers' dollars. Also, as a mom, I think about the men and women who are fighting, right? I have a 15-year-old and 13-year-old boy. I don't want this to be a forever war, so I want to make sure we do everything we can. I trust in our U.S. military, the greatest fighting force in the world.
1: Now, Iowa is usually reliably red territory, but this year, the open seat race is being marked as a genuine toss-up. It's exactly the kind of race Democrats need to flip the Senate. Alex Baird takes a closer look at the state and the race.
4: So, you've got those contentious Senate seats again, the ones that are going to come up in gold are too tight to call which way they're leaning. But considering that debate last night, let's zoom in on Iowa. Now, you'll see there that Iowa is gold, but in the past, that Senate seat has flipped back and forth between red and blue. Since Trump's first term, though, it's been solidly red. Joni Ernst has held that seat since 2015, but she's retiring. So now that seat is wide open. And that red bed is starting to look a little bit shaky. So let's have a look at the two new names in the ring. On the Republican side, you've got Ashley Hinson. She's a former broadcast journalist closely tied to Trump, but recently called for an end to the Iran war. And then on the blue side for the Democrats, you've got Josh Turek. He's a Paralympian gold medalist, a wheelchair basketball player, and a moderate Democrat who sometimes leans across the aisle. He has spina bifida due to his father's exposure to Agent Orange during the Vietnam War, and now he's been comparing that Vietnam War to the Iran war. Now, right now, those two are polling so close that one poll will go this way and the other one will go the other. There are two polls over the last week. One had Turek leading by 4 points. Another had Hinson leading, but by just 1 point. Now, Iowa had been one of the few battleground states where Republican Senate candidates had maintained a lead, but that's being chipped away at. And that's interesting because when you zoom out on Iowa, she's red all over. The governor's a Republican. The state Senate, the state House, every single one of the U.S. representatives, and both, for the time being, of the U.S. senators for Iowa. But that full House, considering

0: how things are going could be about to change.
1: Now, the US war with Iran has followed Donald Trump onto the campaign trail all week. And San Antonio was no exception, even as the president tried to rally voters behind Paxton.
2: And a vote for Ken Paxton is a vote to save Texas and defend everything that made Texas great and makes America great. And I want you to know that the extreme dangers of having somebody like this Democrat, it's a Democrat because their policy is so bad.
1: All right, let's bring in our correspondents here in Washington, D.C. and in North Carolina. Alan Fisher, our chief U.S. correspondent, standing by at the White House. I'll come to you first. We've seen Donald Trump spending some real political and financial capital campaigning personally in states like that used to be safe. Is the White House worried that Iran is becoming a real liability these midterms?
3: Well, he's not hitting the road on Thursday and said he's doing a tele-rally. What is interesting is he's going to states that normally would be considered absolute bankers for the Republicans, like Texas, like Alabama as well. Now, the White House says it's not worried. Donald Trump is going to thank voters. They believe that he is the most effective messenger that the Republican Party has. That is why he is hitting the campaign trail. So they are not worried. And they say that their internal polls are a lot different from the ones that we're looking at. And of course, those polls suggest that the Republicans are in for a very bad time during the midterm elections. How are they coping with that? Well, they're sending Donald Trump out on the campaign trail, but they're also spending a lot of money. Take Ohio and Texas, for example. $400 million has been spent on the races there. And if you look at the overall spending for the House and the Senate, you're talking about somewhere in the region of $1.5 billion trying to flip control in the House and the Senate. Donald Trump is also facing a different kind of audience this time as well. In Texas, on Wednesday night, he was heckled not just once or twice, but 14 times.
1: Nothing quite like a Trump rally, Alan. But of course, there are at the same time for this midterm cycle a lot of debates happening in battleground states. Another round of them coming today. Is the Republican Party going to be able to use these debates as an opportunity then to perhaps correct the course?
3: Well, there is nothing like a Trump rally, and I've been to plenty of them. But the problem he's got is that a lot of these battles are on a local level. And we're seeing those debates being played out. There's been a number this week, and there's a few more even tonight. You're talking about Michigan and Georgia, where there are big key Senate seats up for grabs, and Maine and the House seat in Iowa. Those two, there's going to be debates there. Now, everyone watches for the viral moment. Most of the candidates are well-versed. They know what they're going to say. They know the arguments they're going to make. But just one sentence can flip things around incredibly quickly. That one error could cost you the seat, particularly whereas you've highlighted and Alex has highlighted, so many of these results are going to be incredibly tight. You're talking about just a few thousand voters could decide the future of that particular seat, that particular Senate seat, and that particular control in this House or the Senate.
1: Chief U.S. correspondent Alan Fisher joining us from the White House. Thank you. Well, as the fight for control of the U.S. Senate takes shape across the country, North Carolina is emerging as another key battleground. For the latest from that state, we're joined now by Al Jazeera's Alex Marquardt, who's live for us from Nashville in North Carolina. Alex, Alan referred to just a few thousand voters making the difference in many of these races. What are voters on the ground in Nashville telling you are the important issues for them at the ballot box?
4: Anna, it is all about how expensive life is, the cost of living, how expensive food, medicine, and gas are. And it's why the two candidates in this critical Senate race are really zeroing in on this question of affordability. You have Roy Cooper, a two-time Democratic governor. He is trying to tie these high prices back to President Trump. And then his Republican opponent, Mike Whatley, who Trump has endorsed, he's trying to tie back to

0: President Joe Biden and to Cooper when he was governor. But in speaking with people, they're not really casting this, Anna, in such red and blue political terms. They're just saying that the prices need to come down. Something needs to change. We spoke with students at North Carolina State University, as well as people at a food pantry here in the eastern part of North Carolina. Here's what they had to say.
1: Deciding whether to feed my family or paying a light bill or buying medicine, you know, that's a very important thing right now. And it's not just something that we are just saying, it's something that we actually hear from people.
2: The cost of living is too high, and as college students, we shouldn't be having to work like 2-3 jobs to like make ends meet.
3: I think right now it's just like gas prices, I know. They're super high, and I think like a lot of people focus on like the big elections, like the presidential elections, but a lot of things start at the bottom, and I think that's why it's important to get out and vote.
4: Alex, given what those voters are saying is at stake for them, what is at stake then for the politicians? What could happen to the balance of power from North Carolina?
0: Well, the big question right now, Anna, of course, is whether the Democrats can take back the House, take back the Senate. As you know, in the Senate, they need to flip 4 Republican seats, and one of those seats could come from here. You have Republican Tom Tillis, a senator from North Carolina who's retiring, so his seat is up for grabs. It is looking good for Roy Cooper. In public polling recently, he is up quite significantly in some of the polls by double digits. In the Cook Political Report, which is nonpartisan, they have moved that Senate race from a toss-up to lean Democrat. I was speaking with a top advisor for Roy Cooper. He says they like what they're seeing. They like the position that they're in, but they know that this is the most purple of states. This is a 50-50 state, so they're not taking anything for granted. This advisor, Morgan Jackson, telling me that it's all going to come down to who comes out on election day. But the numbers that we're seeing out of North Carolina, Anna, really tell us a lot about the significant headwinds that Republicans, and in particular, Trump-backed Republicans, are facing in these midterm elections. Anna.
4: Alex Marquardt joining us from Nashville, North Carolina. Thank you. Well, that was the latest midterms roundup. Coming up on This Is America, voters once left foreign policy to someone else, but not this cycle. Where a candidate stands on Israel or Iran can make or break a campaign, and we ask if that will hold until November. That's right here on Al Jazeera English at 18:30 GMT or 2:30 p.m. Eastern.
5: The foreign policy of the current administration is causing high prices, and high prices impact everyone's life.
6: I think it's really important for us to keep in mind that this affects us maybe with a couple dollars in gas prices, but this affects the rest of the world.
7: Mortgage rates just went over 7.5%, and they've been rising ever since February.
8: I mean, I don't make that much, and so gas prices, even just rising a little bit, can have an incredibly big impact on me, on my families, on other people who, you know, don't have enough to make ends meet.
9: Eritrean troops have reportedly been moving through the town of Zalambessa in northern Ethiopia. Eritrea denies that its troops have crossed the border town. Those alleged sightings come as fighting intensifies between government forces and an armed alliance of opposition groups. Ethiopia has accused Egypt, Eritrea, and Sudan of supporting the coalition. All 3 countries deny involvement. Malcolm Webb reports from Nairobi.
10: There have been multiple reports from witnesses and international conflict monitors of Eritrean troops entering northern Ethiopia's Tigray region at the border of Zalambessa and moving southwards towards the town of Adigrat. Conflict monitors have also reported that Ethiopian federal government forces have targeted Eritrean troops and vehicles with drone strikes. Eritrea's information minister has denied the presence of the troops and accused Ethiopia of fabricating a narrative to justify a war of aggression and its own invasion of Eritrea. Ethiopia has in turn accused Eritrea of supporting the Tigray People's Liberation Front and a coalition of Ethiopian armed groups from several regions who announced last month that they share the aim of trying to overthrow the government of Prime Minister Abiy Ahmed. Ethiopia has accused Egypt and Sudan of supporting the coalition too, but Eritrea, Egypt and Sudan have all denied it. The tensions have escalated in recent weeks. Last week, Eritrea and Ethiopia severed diplomatic ties and a direct

0: direct conflict between Eritrean and Ethiopian forces is exactly the kind of escalation that observers have been warning and fearing could happen as the tensions have simmered in recent weeks. Malcolm Webb, Al Jazeera, Nairobi, Kenya.
1: Gunmen in northern Nigeria have killed several gold miners and dozens of soldiers. This happened at an informal mining site in Zamfara State. In a separate incident, an armed group attacked a military camp in Borno State. The army says that it repelled that assault and killed at least 25 assailants. Once a joyous season, the olive harvest in the occupied West Bank has become a time of fear and danger. Armed Israeli settlers are attacking Palestinians, and Israeli forces are banning families from accessing their own lands. Nida Abraham reports from Ramallah in the occupied West Bank.
2: Imagine that this is your land and these are your olive trees. Some have been here for decades, but just before you're ready to harvest them, they are bulldozed, razed to the ground. This year alone, Israeli settlers and soldiers have uprooted and destroyed around 50,000 olive trees. And for those still standing, getting to them has become a battlefield.
3: Beyond attacking Palestinians and pushing them off their lands, Israeli settlers are stealing their crops, their way of life. This settler is picking olives on Palestinian land in Qariyut, near Nablus, in the northern occupied West Bank. He boasts that Palestinians have not been able to get to these trees for the past 3 years. They call this pure olive oil. On this website, the same man collects donations to maintain his illegal settlement outpost. The aim, the website explains, is to take over more lands and keep them in Jewish hands. Several Israeli settler groups have declared the start of their own harvest season. They're setting up new presses on occupied Palestinian land using Palestinian olives stolen from Palestinian families. For generations, olive harvesting has been communal for Palestinians, an agricultural tradition that is a source of income as well as a way to connect to the land. It's part of Palestinian identity, of lineage. For many, olive trees are their inheritance, to be nurtured, to be passed down generations. Now, before their eyes, that inheritance is being taken away, appropriated, claimed by others. For many families who watch their trees being bulldozed, they're losing their way of life, but also what their ancestors entrusted them with. Some bid farewell to this history by picking the olives from the uprooted trees, the last of the fruit from what has become their last harvest. Olives too precious to press, too valuable to sell. A reminder of what they once had. Nida Ibrahim, Al Jazeera, Occupied West Bank, Palestine.
1: Now, picket lines and protests in the United Kingdom. University staff go on strike as higher education continues to feel the economic pinch. More on that after the break.
4: In 1934, a team under the name of Palestine entered the World Cup qualifiers. Not one of its players was Palestinian.
5: The association was predominantly Jewish.
4: Al Jazeera World uncovers how, under British rule, even football became a battleground for identity, power, and international recognition. Palestine, the lost team on Al Jazeera.
6: Hearing the facts.
7: On both sides of the road, there is total devastation.
6: Asking questions.
8: What does a global oil shock actually look like, and are we in the midst of one?
6: Reporting from the action.
9: These boats are going around the neighbourhood, picking up people like Pan Pan here. We just want to get out.
6: With the latest global news and insightful documentaries, Al Jazeera's teams across the world bring you closer to the heart of the story.

0: UK Prime Minister Andy Burnham says that he is open to Germany joining the Global Combat Air Program, an initiative with Italy and Japan to build a new fighter jet. He's been meeting with German Chancellor Friedrich Merz to formally ratify documents of the Kensington Treaty aimed at deepening defense cooperation. Burnham also announced several other agreements signed between London and Berlin. Dominic Kane is in Berlin. He has more on Andy Burnham's visit.
1: The official purpose of Andy Burnham's visit to Berlin to meet Friedrich Merz in the Chancellery was the ratification of a protocol agreed between Merz and Burnham's predecessor, Keir Starmer, about defence cooperation. But there's also another key ethic here, the relationship between Burnham and Merz and between the UK and the EU. We know that Burnham has already said he wants to get a much closer, deeper relationship with the EU. And he talked about a new summit that's coming up at the end of this year. This is what he had to say.
2: I am very committed to securing deeper cooperation as a result of this summit and seeing if we can bring the UK closer to Europe, particularly in the interests of economic growth and also collaboration on irregular migration.
1: There's no question that in Friedrich Merz, Andy Burnham has a colleague who shares the principal idea of the UK having a much closer relationship with the EU. We know in his side, his own party, the Christian Democrats, there is a willingness to open the doors to the UK. But coming back for the UK to the EU will not be easy. The French government welcomes the idea of the UK coming back, but not under the situation that pertained before Brexit. So there's a lot to discuss still. Dominic Kane, Al Jazeera, Berlin.
0: A staff at eight universities across the UK are to stage a strike amid the worsening financial crisis in higher education. At Nottingham University, lecturers will stop work for 10 weeks, a protest against plans to cut hundreds of jobs and dozens of courses. Universities say that rising costs and low wages are forcing difficult decisions, and students are caught in the middle. From Nottingham, here's Charlie Angela.
3: For students arriving at university, this isn't supposed to be part of the timetable. Picket lines, protests, and staff going on strike over cuts to jobs and courses. At Nottingham University, some lecturers will be on strike for 10 weeks, almost the entire first term.
4: I did the first lecture on my master's module. Brand new students, great to meet them, and I said, this is the first lecture. This could also be the last lecture.
3: Nick Clare's job is among around 600 at risk. The university needs to plug a $112 million financial gap. It blames funding pressures, rising costs, and increasingly competitive student recruitment. In a typical lecture, nearly a quarter of these seats would be occupied by international students, and they bring in nearly half the bill, paying around $16 billion a year. But new government policy aimed at reducing net migration means that applications for study visas are down by more than 10% this year. And visas are only part of the squeeze. In England, direct government funding made up 39% of university income in 2005. That's down to just 11% today. So universities say they have to make cuts. 8 out of 10 have made voluntary redundancies, and 44% have closed entire courses, while 13% have closed entire campuses. Striking staff blame government underfunding and what they say are costly mistakes by university management.
4: Class sizes have never been bigger. Workloads have never been higher. If you get rid of a lot of those staff and they have to do even more in the same time, I just don't see how the kind of quality of teaching can be there.
3: For students, the dispute here is already changing daily life.
5: I went to a 9 a.m. lecture, which I discovered wasn't running when I got there because of the strike.
3: And entire subjects are disappearing. Nottingham is ending its music and modern languages degrees.
6: It's just really sad because there's a lot of people who could study music and would be really good at it, but probably won't.
3: Domestic students pay nearly $13,000 a year for a university education, and this uncertainty could delay their degrees.
7: I didn't have a meeting on Thursday with my project supervisor because he was at the picket line. So as I, students are not to blame, and the students have been caught in the middle of the university versus the UCU. And I think the students are the ones that are suffering the most.
3: But despite the disruption, the students we spoke to overwhelmingly supported the strikes. They blame a higher education system they say is no longer working. Charlie Angela, Al Jazeera, Nottingham.
0: Police in Hong Kong have arrested nine people in a crackdown

0: crackdown on fuel smuggling. More than 30,000 liters of illegal fuel were seized in September. Petrol prices in Hong Kong have risen more than 16% since February as the war in the Middle East continues to disrupt global energy supplies. Veteran Bollywood actor Nana Patekar has passed away following a heart attack at his home in the western Indian state of Goa. He was 75 years old. Patekar began his acting career in theater before transitioning into films in the late 1970s. He came to international prominence with his role in the award-winning film Salaam Bombay in 1988. Patekar will be given a state funeral. And Canadian poet and writer Anne Carson has won the 2026 Nobel Prize in Literature. The 76-year-old is widely known for translations of classical Greek literature. Judges called her work bold and inventive, praising her for creating new forms of contemporary literature. And in sports, a blowout for the New York Yankees, a new candidate for FIFA president, and a big move by one of the world's best golfers. Here's David Stokes.
1: The New York Yankees season is over after losing a three-game sweep to the Tampa Bay Rays. The Rays head into the American League Championship Series to face either the Chicago White Sox or Cleveland Guardians. It's now 17 straight seasons without a World Series for the Yankees.
2: You know, for us, there's just no easy way. I mean, it's a broken clubhouse.
1: Defending champions, the LA Dodgers beat the Atlanta Braves 3-1 to reach the National League Championship Series. And they'll be up against the Milwaukee Brewers, who also won 3-1 against the San Diego Padres. It's the second year in a row that the Brewers have reached the Championship Series. Former Switzerland and Tottenham defender Ramon Vega is going to run for FIFA president. He's the first to challenge fellow Swiss Gianni Infantino, who's under pressure after his botched attempt to sell a stake in the World Cup to private investors. The election is in March. Pep Guardiola is going to be at Manchester City's game against PSG next week in a show of solidarity, after the club were found guilty of breaking Premier League financial rules. It'll be the first time he's been back since stepping down as manager. He continues to back City, but former England striker Gary Lineker feels otherwise.
3: I'd love to see Man City now just own it, just say, OK, we got it wrong. But for the good of the game, you know, we'll accept it. We'll accept whatever punishment comes our way.
1: And a massive blow for LIV Golf. One of their biggest stars, Jon Rahm, has announced he won't be part of the revamped version of the tour as it looks to emerge from bankruptcy without the financial backing of Saudi Arabia. You can keep up to date with the sports news on our website and social channels.
0: And we are back with your world news in just a moment. 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
4: In an isolated corner of Cambodia, a major tourism project hides a dark secret. From drug-fueled karaoke parties to scam factories, a notorious crime city.
5: There's no such business anywhere else in the world. Even if you sell drugs, you won't make money as quickly.
4: 101 East goes undercover into the empire of an alleged kingpin.
5: I grease palms across the board, all sorts of departments and directors. I pay them all.
4: How to build a criminal empire on Al Jazeera.
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6: Al Jazeera reports from the front lines of the fight to contain it.
8: We are heading to one of the epicenters of the Ebola crisis. People have been very hostile to health workers.
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6: 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The full report on Al Jazeera.

0: I'm Cyril Vanier. This is Al Jazeera live from Doha. Coming up on the program, fighting intensifies in Yemen. After Ansarullah Houthi positions are hit, the armed group attacks the Saudi capital, Riyadh. The tear gas and water cannon are deployed in central Paris as student protests over the state of education in France also intensify. A Russian airstrikes hit crowded public buses in Ukraine, killing at least 30 people.
1: And in the U.S. midterms campaign, Iran and trade tariffs dominate the first Senate debate in Iowa as President Trump's rally in Texas is met by protesters.
0: Saudi Arabia says a kindergarten and medical clinic in the capital, Riyadh, have been damaged by debris from an intercepted ballistic missile. That is after the Saudi-led coalition in Yemen said its forces shot down missiles launched by the Ansarullah Houthis over Saudi territory. In a statement, the coalition says two Houthi missiles targeting Riyadh and one targeting Khamis Mosheit in the south were destroyed. The Houthis have also warned workers at Saudi oil facilities to avoid sites that they consider targets. And the Houthis say they've launched another attack targeting King Khalid International Airport in Riyadh. This marks the third consecutive day of strikes on airports across Saudi Arabia. The group says two cruise missiles were used in that attack. The Houthis say that they've also targeted Najran Airport in the south. There has been no confirmation from Saudi authorities. On Wednesday, Saudi Arabia said at least three people had been killed in earlier attacks on two of its airports, including in the capital. Nawaf Obaid is a senior research fellow at King's College London. He's also a former special advisor to Prince Turki Al-Faisal, Saudi Arabia's former ambassador to the U.S. and U.K. I spoke to him earlier, and he explained how the Houthis are maintaining impact against Riyadh.
2: Saudi Arabia today is at war, and what the Houthis are doing is expected. Now, if it wasn't for the multi-layered air defense system, their missiles would be getting through on a much more frequent basis. So what they've done today, especially with the King Khalid International Airport in Riyadh, this has been, they've been trying to do this such a hit for a few weeks now. And today, apparently some debris have fallen on the actual airport, with what I understand is minimal damage, but it's still, this is the nature of war. It's absolutely expected. And unfortunately, as much as you can build up your air defense system at the multi-layered level, there will always be drones or debris in this case, or even certain, sometimes missiles that will get through. And this is why you have this coalescing around the kingdom, because it's so vast, it's so big, and there is so much infrastructure all over the place. And so one coherent air defense system cannot manage this kind of geographic vastness. The Houthis in this regard are not Iran. What the missiles they're using are actually Iranian-derived Chinese-sourced technologies, to be very specific. And they do have a finite amount of them. And if you go back over the last 48 hours, you will see surgical strikes on storage facilities around the capital, for example, or even south a bit towards Hodeidah. These were all facilities that were housing these missiles and even a production drone factory.
0: The French high school students have marched down streets and gathered in central Paris as demonstrations over the education system show no signs of easing. Protests have now entered a third week, with university students and teachers' unions joining the nationwide movement. Students are angry about teacher shortages, aging school buildings, and overloaded schedules. Action in the capital comes just a day after the government said that they would address the issues within the system. Al Jazeera's Natasha Butler joins us live from the French capital. You're at the site of the protest, Natasha. What's happening now?
3: I think I'm good. Well, you can probably see behind me protesters here in central Paris. The police have just let off a lot of tear gas. We've got water cannon. They are trying to clear this square. They're trying to disperse the many students that gathered here a little bit earlier. Excuse me, I'm taking a moment there. You can see the riot police. Sorry, the tear gas is in my mouth, of course. If you look over there, you can see the riot police. They are standing. They are waiting to clear some of the last young people that were on this square. And there they are. You can see them charging. If we move a little bit closer, which I think we can, excuse me, We're going to move a little bit closer. And they're just trying to stop some of the last demonstrators from staying here. What has been happening during the day is we've seen a number of peaceful protests at universities, at high schools across the capital. Protesters say that they are here calmly, peacefully, that they don't want any violence or unrest. They're there to talk about their demands for high schools in France, which include things like teacher shortages. But at the end of this protest, some of the demonstrators came here. It was peaceful. They were singing. They were chanting. We were here for some time. But then the police came in quite soon. They've encircled the square, riot police with shields and helmets. And this tends to be what happens at the end of these kind of protests. They move in very fast and they charge. That can scare a lot of young people. Over there, if we go a bit closer, I don't know if you can see, there's a water cannon truck. I think the water cannon truck is about to move in. Let's move in. I think you can see it. And the police are now moving towards some of the last young people that are on the square. This is the way that they are trying to clear the Place de la Bastille. Look, what we've seen over the last few weeks are high school students demanding better conditions in the education system. They want more teachers, they want better infrastructure, they want better facilities. They have been barricading schools and high schools, I should say, across the capital. The government has responded. The government has said that they hear the demands of the young people and that they're going to try and come up with some solutions by the end of the month. In fact, the education minister a bit earlier today said that the government would try and come up with a solution to the teacher shortages within, he said, hours and days. How the government's going to do that, of course, isn't clear. They say that they do have the money to finance it, even though we know that France has a very strong debt problem. So if we go back over here, you can see those police are now moving in. They've actually arrested a few young people, but there are some still there in the middle on the monument, in the middle of the Place de la Bastille, which marks the French Revolution in 1789. For some people were telling us about that a bit earlier. They were saying they feel like this is a new generation with a new revolution. Excuse me.
0: Yeah, Natasha, I think what you point out there, of course, is the historical significance of Place de la Bastille. It is why many protests end at Place de la Bastille in Paris. It is for that reason, because it has this revolutionary resonance in French history. Do you have any idea of the numbers, Natasha? Because around this time, I'm not sure what time it is for you locally, it would be about 6 p.m. Around this time, towards the end of the day, is when we start getting numbers of how many people have attended the protests. And then there's always this dance, right, between the protesters and the authorities, one side trying to maximize their numbers, the other one's trying to play down the numbers. Do you know? And I'll just let you know that we have eyes on multiple angles of the Place de la Bastille, including overhead views of the riot police trying to clear. Sorry, go ahead, Natasha.
3: Okay. Well, I was just saying we're going to move a bit closer to perhaps give you a bit more of a picture as safely as we can over here. Look, we don't know about the numbers, but what we do know is that there have been, you can see more tear gas, I don't know if you can see that over there, more tear gas being thrown into the centre of the probably one of the last groups of protesters right over there as police try to disperse them. And look at this huge line of police vans all around this square, which is normally a road. The road normally, the traffic normally goes around here. Look, in terms of numbers, I can't tell you, but we were at a couple of universities a little bit earlier, and there were hundreds of young people there, most of them saying to us, we're here in solidarity with the high school students who've been protesting now for 3 weeks. We feel that the government simply doesn't understand the concerns of young people, that it doesn't care about what young people think. There really is that sentiment here. And there are, of course, many people who are saying, this is an election year coming up in France. We're hoping for change. We're looking for change. There really is something in the air in which you're having not only young people and students and high school students, but also some trade unions who are saying that they're joining in as well. And that is what is becoming a huge headache for the government, because they don't want to see the unrest that we're seeing now becoming even more widespread in the weeks to come. We know that there are other trade union protests that are planned in the coming days. We know the students themselves are planning another protest next week, another large street protest. That's all bad news for the government that just wants to try and restore calm.
0: Natasha, before I let you go, and again, we're looking at different angles of Place de la Bastille, I want to touch on something that you mentioned in passing earlier, which was that France has a massive debt and is trying to head off what could be a debt crisis. In fact, for anybody looking at French newspaper headlines today, it was first and foremost the student protest, and then just under it was the debt problem that the government is facing at the same time. Can you just address that briefly? It seems to me that the students are asking for more public funding at exactly the time when the government is going to find it hard to provide that.
3: Well, that is the issue. Look, France has basically had a budget deficit now since 1974. You're talking about decades of the French government borrowing and spending. And the issue is that the government at this stage simply probably doesn't have enough money to go round. But there's also an issue of how the government spends its money. Look, in recent years, it certainly spends a lot on the welfare system. It spends a lot on public services to a certain degree. But the money doesn't always go where everybody wants it to go. So, for example, the education, people who work in education, the teachers will say, you're spending more money in healthcare than you are, for example, in education. And then you've had successive governments who have wanted to try and deal with the budget problem that France has had for so many years. One of their solutions has been pension reform. President Macron, as other presidents have done in the past, has tried to reform the pension system to bring down the age of retirement. He says doing that would put more money into the public system, but that's a very unpopular reform in France. People have pushed back against it. So what you have is a situation in which France's debt problem is getting worse and worse. People are saying the public services are getting less and less funding, and people are increasingly unhappy. And some of the people we've been speaking to over the last few days have said, look, the government has money to raise defence spending. Why hasn't it got money for education? This is about our children. This is about their future.
0: Natasha, we're going to stay with you a little bit longer as we are keeping a very close eye on what is happening here at Place de la République from multiple angles. We're in central Paris. This is a major intersection in Paris, and it is where today's protest, which was in large part initiated by high school students, it is where today's march ended. And what you're seeing happen now is you're seeing police and the units of riot police specifically starting to move toward the protesters to clear them away from this major intersection in Paris. Natasha, talk to us about the political context here. We are 6 months away from a presidential election. The current president, Emmanuel Macron, can't run again because he's ending his second term. Constitutionally, he cannot be a candidate again. There is major discontent. All the major political parties, you know, are gearing up to make a run at the Élysée Palace, at the presidency. What are the major players saying about this moment?
3: Well, look, it is clear it is a campaign year. You can feel it in the air here in France. It is something on everyone's mind. It is something that protesters will talk about, and something, obviously, the politicians are talking about. At this stage, you've got the far-right National Rally Party of Marine Le Pen polling very well. Opinion polls suggest that she could have a very good chance at winning this election. You've got the far-left leader, Jean-Luc Mélenchon, also polling very well. And we're hearing everyone having their opinion about these protests. The far right are saying that the The far right are saying that more needs to be done to stop these protests. They are portraying the young people as troublemakers. The far left are portraying the young people as students who have demands that are valid and that are legitimate. So we're seeing a real polarization of the narrative and the discourse. In the middle, you've got somewhere there the French President's party.

0: so involved, seems to have been silent. Many people wondering where he's gone. He doesn't seem to have really involved himself at all in saying anything about this. But there is no doubt it depends on perhaps what side you are on politically. That might determine how you see what is happening in France. But what is interesting is about three quarters, according to opinion polls, they do suggest three quarters of French people support the demands of the students as legitimate. However, what many people are upset about is what they say is, some are saying, is an excessive, heavy-handed police response. The sort of thing we're seeing here, where you see very
1: Natasha, you know what? Let me jump in for a second. Just as you say, heavy-handed police response, we are seeing exactly that, or we're seeing part of that. We just saw full screen an arrest, and this is one among thousands of arrests that have been made since this high school protest movement has begun. And so I'll let viewers judge for themselves about the policing tactics. Let's take this in for a second, because there does appear to be blood on that young man's face. Yes. So there have been several thousand arrests since this protest movement has begun. Now, we didn't see the very beginning of that scene. We can't say, or we can't independently comment on why that person was arrested. But scenes like this one have been playing out in Paris and in other locations in France. And Natasha was mentioning police tactics. Now, actually, the government has had to make some concessions earlier this week because there is a high school protester who lost his hand. There is a high school protester who lost an eye. There was video that emerged of one being shot by a stun grenade in the mouth, subsequently losing his teeth, major damage to the jaw. And the French police have had, in previous, when quelling previous protest movements, a track record of police brutality. Natasha, I'll bring you back in. Can you tell us a little bit more on law enforcement tactics since this has begun?
0: Well, you know, the police response to various protests, not just these high school protests, but historically protests, pension reform, trade union protests, has generally been the same. It is all about a show of force, you might say, rather than discussion. Let's take a look here, please.
1: Go ahead.
0: Let's take a look here. If you look here, the police have just moved in. They're moving in. I don't know if you can see that, but those young people sitting on those steps or standing on those steps, that is the opera, one of the opera houses in Paris. And the police are trying to move in there. They've thrown a lot
1: we can
0: more
1: see it
0: tear
1: clearly.
0: Gas. Some people where I'm standing have tried to move forward. Some people have thrown the tear gas back at the police. Some people are throwing projectiles at the police and stones at the police as well. And it is clear that it is going to get a little bit messy here. The police are firing more tear gas. You can see the young people scattering, running up the stairs, obviously quite frightened. And the police, they're moving towards us. You can see them there. They're obviously trying to move us out of the way. And that's we are keeping the distance, thank you. It's very much part of the tactics that you were talking about when it comes to the police. These are riot police. They are heavily armed. They use tear gas. They use rubber bullets. Until very recently, they were using stun grenades. But as you said, those have been suspended during these protests whilst an incident is investigated, a 15-year-old boy who had his hand blown off by a police stun grenade. There's been an adolescent, a teenager, who's had a part of his face injured because tear gas was exploded right in his face. Another child that lost his eye.

0: So there's been a lot of concern about the level of violence and the police response seen as very heavy-handed. You have the government who are saying, look, the police have responded with the force that they've needed to. They are dealing with what they call troublemakers. They are in very dangerous and risky situations. That is what the government is saying. That is how they are justifying the response.
1: Natasha, what's the...
0: Just taking a look now, you can see
1: the stairs now.
0: Not so many people on them anymore. No, I was just looking to see if people were coming back. They're actually, young people are coming back onto those stairs. They're not going away, which is obviously giving the police a real headache.
1: So we're in central Paris right now. I want to catch up viewers who might just be joining us. We're in central Paris. It is about 6:20 p.m. local time. And today has seen a protest of a movement that was initiated by high school students. And they are making a very big statement about the state of high schools in France. And at the height of the protest a few days ago, hundreds of schools, up to a quarter of high schools in France, were either partially or totally shut. Now, that number has gone down today. The French Education Ministry saying that 96% of high schools are now open. Still, we have this, what appears to be a large mobilization in central Paris. And what we're now seeing is riot police trying to clear Place de la Bastille of the thousands of protesters. And we don't yet have official numbers, which typically the French Interior Ministry will be giving at the end of the day, on how many people took part. There is usually a competition of numbers, with the unions giving their own numbers, and the two numbers typically don't match. But this is what we're seeing live. And Natasha, you're in Paris, but I know you've also been keeping an eye on the fact that this is not just happening in the capital. In a sign of how widespread this is, over the last few days, we've seen gatherings and we've seen protests and we've seen school closures across cities in France.
0: That's correct. This is not contained to Paris. In fact, look, this is a high school protest movement that began in the Paris suburbs. It began in some of the high schools that are perhaps the most disadvantaged in France, where they say often they don't have teachers for maths, they often don't have teachers for French, where their buildings are totally inadequate, where generally they have less resources, less funds. And what you'll hear from many young people who've decided to come out in protest in solidarity with some of those students is that they say it's all about what they called l'égalité des chances in French, which is basically it's all about equality. Every child in France, I've been told over and again by protesters, should have the same right to education. And that is why this protest movement has spread so rapidly in France, because that is something that resonates with a lot of people, and not just young people, but many parents too, which is why we've seen many parents in these protests. We've seen in the last few days, just a few days ago, I should say, a large protest like this in Paris, where adults and parents were holding hands in a human chain between the riot police and between the young people in order to try and protect them. So there's something about this idea that everyone should have a right to education, the French state should guarantee that right, that's really resonated with so many. And that's why we've seen protests like this in Paris. We've seen them in Bordeaux, in Marseille, in Rennes, in cities across France, and towns, and smaller towns too. And it's really important to emphasize that the majority of these are peaceful, and the majority of them have been quite festive. We spoke to a young man today who said it's really important that the government know that we are pacifists, that we are peaceful, we just want to talk. There are moments like this where you have some people who are here to cause trouble, where you have some young people who become very frightened and anxious because of the very heavy and strong police presence, the tear gas, the rubber bullets, the water cannon. That makes people frightened. They start running. They see the police charging. So perhaps it's not unusual that you have these sorts of tensions in those sorts of situations.
1: Natasha, what has the French president said? Because you and I have discussed the fact that the prime minister addressed the nation yesterday. The prime minister started talking about solutions to this, even though he, as you reported, he didn't give specifics. But at the top of the French political system, ultimately the decision maker and the face of power in France is not the prime minister, it is the president. So what, if anything, has Emmanuel Macron said?
0: Well, I think Emmanuel Macron, the French president, has been most notable by his absence. He really hasn't said very much at all. I break off. I'm looking that way a bit because we've got more tear gas in the air. And if you look over there, you can see a long line of riot police with their shields out. And suddenly they've appeared and it looks like they're going to perhaps move forward at some point. Hard to tell. Look, the French president, Emmanuel Macron, as I said, he's really not said much about this at all, which is surprising because he is generally a president who likes to be very involved, who is very vocal, who is not frightened to say what he thinks. But he has very much left this situation to his prime minister, Sébastien Lecornu, whom we saw give a speech on Wednesday evening on television. Look, I'm just going to break off to show you what's going on. The riot police moving in, and beyond them, the water cannon truck, which is perhaps going to be deployed. It's hard to tell, but for sure, this is about the police trying to clear the last protesters. And there's still hundreds of them. You can't see them because they're out of shot. Perhaps you have other pictures there, but they are packed down a street to my right. There you go. The truck's moving in. That line of police officers is moving alongside the water cannon truck. So you can imagine how, for the French government, this is a real problem. They really don't want this to be going on and on and on. Yet next week, on Tuesday, student unions have called for a major demonstration, another major demonstration. We're going to move back a bit because we can see that some things are being thrown around. There we go. I think we're okay now. Yes, the student unions have called for another major demonstration next week, next Tuesday. We also know on the 17th of October, Saturday, student unions are expected to be out in the streets, but not alone, with trade unions. And there are some who are even calling for a revival of the Yellow Vest movement. If you remember the Yellow Vest movement from about 2017, it went on through to 2018 every Saturday. People were out in the streets complaining about fuel prices, complaining about the government. Well, all that feels very familiar. Rising fuel costs, a government people aren't necessarily happy about, unrest. It feels a little bit like it did back then. Throw in a presidential election, and it feels like something we've seen before.
1: Natasha, you have covered many protests across France. Yeah, which is why we all appreciate that it's probably time for you to step back a little bit, because typically when they form these lines, at some point they end up charging. Look, you've covered so many of these protests. I think you've had a front row seat to how law enforcement polices protests in Paris and really across France. How does today compare to previous protests that you've attended, given how much criticism the police have come in for recently?
0: To be honest, it's quite familiar. This is what we tend to see from the police. There's no doubt that there is a very heavy police presence today. There are a lot of police. They are very fast to deploy water cannon trucks, which is not something they necessarily do at every protest. There's no doubt they are out here in force, which in some respects is also surprising because we are dealing more with more young people than usual. Protests generally tend to be made up of mainly adults, but we have seen so many young people. Perhaps you're not seeing them so much now, but even where I'm looking now, we've seen a lot of, you know, teenagers. They're 15, they're 16, they're 17, because that's the age of high school students. And I think that's why the police response has come in for such criticism as well recently, because we are talking about children. And there's been a real concern that perhaps some of the tactics that are used for adults should not be used for children.
1: All right. make sure you look behind your shoulder, and we will let you go. We're going to end this coverage here for the moment. At least we'll pause it for now. Natasha, thank you very much. Thanks to your camera team that has done so.

0: such a fantastic job over the last 20 minutes showing us what's happening in central Paris, Place de la République, where you are seeing today the end of a march. And really, this is just another day of protest in a movement that began only a few weeks ago and that was initiated by high schoolers in France demanding better conditions for their education. As Natasha was saying, 16, 17-year-olds demanding better schooling across the French public school system. We'll leave you with these pictures. We go to a short break on Al Jazeera.
1: Devastating strikes followed by heroic rescues. Gaza's first responders know that every mission could be their last. But until then, their humanity drives them. One day with Gaza's civil defense. Witness Rescue Mission Gaza on Al Jazeera.
2: Wonderful to see the thrill of F1 back in Istanbul. Catch it if you can. They couldn't catch it, but you can.
3: Excellent work, team.
2: Formula One excitement is back in Istanbul. Don't miss it.

0: You're watching Al Jazeera, a reminder of our headlines this hour. Thousands of French students are protesting in central Paris and in cities across the country. They're demanding more funding for education, citing teacher shortages, aging school buildings, and overloaded schedules. These are the live pictures right now in central Paris. Saudi Arabia says a kindergarten and medical clinic in the capital, Riyadh, have been damaged by debris from an intercepted ballistic missile. The Saudi-led coalition in Yemen says its forces destroyed two missiles targeting Riyadh and one targeting Khamis Mushayt in the south. Bringing you now some breaking news from the United States, where President Donald Trump has just posted on his social media an update on the Iran war. Our chief U.S. correspondent, Alan Fisher, joins us from the White House. What are you seeing? What are we reading, Alan?
1: Well, Donald Trump says that they're having productive discussions with the Islamic Republic of Iran, giving them their full title, which he tends to do when things are going well. He says that they don't have much left. They've been destroyed militarily and economically, and the blockade continues to stay in place. He's boasting, saying that around 20 million barrels of oil came out in the last 24 hours through the Strait of Hormuz. That's getting to roughly pre-war levels as well. But what is important in this is he has said that there will be no attack on Iran before the midterm elections. Now, over the last few hours here in Washington, there had been reports that Donald Trump had demanded plans from the Pentagon for an attack in the next week or so. And of course, the president had talked about how there could be a big surprise before the election. People there maybe adding up two and two and coming up with six. Certainly no one we could speak to could confirm that there were plans underway, but it certainly drove up the oil price over the last few hours. Donald Trump just in the last 15 minutes saying that there will be no attack on Iran before the midterm elections, that they are having positive discussions. The form of those, we're not entirely sure, but it seems that Donald Trump believes that there could be some room for movement if we're to read between the lines of this latest social media post.
0: But Alan, I'll continue to read between the lines, and you can shut me down at your discretion. He's also kind of saying, you know, who knows what happens after the midterms.
1: Well, he's not ruling anything out, and that has always been the position of this White House, that they will continue to seek a diplomatic solution to this, but they're not ruling out any options. And of course, Donald Trump, during his convention last month,

0: in Dallas threatened that he could effectively send the Iranians to hell. And there has been talk around Washington over the last few weeks that there were plans drawn up. In fact, at the weekend, we were told, or it was suggested to me and a few others, that a number of military head figures had been at Camp David last Friday and come up with a plan if Donald Trump so ordered. But of course, all of this remains in the gift of the Commander-in-Chief. He can have as many plans laid out about possible options, but the final decision rests with him if he decides that he wants to go ahead. At the moment, this kind of war, non-war with Iran, it's impacting him, and he's aware it's impacting him, and he's aware of how it is hurting prices. He's maybe hoping that by putting this out, saying that there'll be no war before the midterms, that might be the big surprise that he was talking about, that he's trying to cool tensions and say, look, things are going to get better. It's a message he's used on the campaign trail. Look, we couldn't allow Iran to have a nuclear weapon. He said it again in this post, but he said they'll continue to seek positive discussions to try and bring this to a peaceful conclusion rather than one that involves another round of attacks by the United States.
1: Al Jazeera's chief U.S. correspondent, Alan Fisher, reporting from the White House this hour. Thank you very much, Alan. And we're going to stay in the U.S., staying, in fact, in Washington, D.C. I will send it over to Anna Burns Francis and our team there for our look ahead to the U.S. midterm elections.
2: Welcome to Al Jazeera's midterms latest roundup. I'm Anna Burns Francis. President Donald Trump has stepped up his campaign efforts in Texas, backing Republican Senate candidate Ken Paxton as the state emerges as a genuine midterms battleground. The San Antonio rally was repeatedly interrupted by protesters, while Trump went after Paxton's Democratic rival, James Tallarico. And in Iowa, Republican Ashley Hinson and Democrat Josh Turek met in their first Senate debate, clashing over the Iran war, tariffs, immigration, and their records on bipartisanship.
3: Here we are again in another forever war with no strategy. We've spent over $1 billion in Iran for what? Meanwhile, we're being told here in Iowa we don't have money for roads and schools and hospitals and lead the nation in farm foreclosures. This war in Iran has led to gas prices going up in Iowa more than almost any other state.
4: Every dollar spent abroad needs to advance American interests, that's for sure. That's what I care about when I'm in Washington. My bottom line is protecting the taxpayers' dollars. Also, as a mom, I think about the men and women who are fighting, right? I have a 15-year-old and 13-year-old boy. I don't want this to be a forever war, so I want to make sure we do everything we can. I trust in our U.S. military, the greatest fighting force in the world.
2: Now, Iowa is usually reliably red territory, but this year, the open seat race is being marked as a genuine toss-up. It's exactly the kind of race Democrats need to flip the Senate. Alex Baird takes a closer look at the state and the race.
5: So, you've got those contentious Senate seats again, the ones that are going to come up in Golda, too tight to call which way they're leaning. But considering that debate last night, let's zoom in on Iowa. Now, you'll see there that Iowa is gold, but in the past, that Senate seat has flipped back and forth between red and blue. Since Trump's first term, though, it's been solidly red. Joni Ernst has held that seat since 2015, but she's retiring. So now that seat is wide open. And that red bed is starting to look a little bit shaky. So let's have a look at the two new names in the ring. On the Republican side, you've got Ashley Hinson. She's a former broadcast journalist closely tied to Trump, but recently called for an end to the Iran war. And then on the blue side for the Democrats, you've got Josh Turek. He's a Paralympian gold medalist, a wheelchair basketball player and a moderate Democrat who sometimes leans across the aisle. He has spina bifida due to his father's exposure to Agent Orange during the Vietnam War, and now he's been comparing that Vietnam War to the Iran war. Now, right now, those two are polling so close that one poll will go this way and the other one will go the other. There are two polls over the last week. One had Turek leading by 4 points. Another had Hinson leading, but by just 1 point. Now, Iowa had been one of the few battleground states where Republican Senate candidates had maintained a lead, but that's being chipped away at. And that's interesting because when you zoom out on Iowa, she's red all over. The governor's a Republican. The state Senate, the state House, every single one of the US representatives, and both, for the time being, of the US senators for Iowa. But that full House, considering how things are going, could be about to change.
4: Now, the US war with Iran has followed Donald Trump onto the campaign trail all week. And San Antonio was no exception, even as the president tried to rally voters behind Paxton.
6: And a vote for Ken Paxton is a vote to save Texas and defend everything that made Texas great and makes America great. Then I want you to know that the extreme dangers of having somebody like this Democrat, it's a Democrat because their policy's so bad.
4: All right, let's bring in our correspondents here in Washington, D.C. and in North Carolina. Alan Fisher, our chief U.S. correspondent, standing by at the White House. I'll come to you first. We've seen Donald Trump spending some real political and financial capital campaigning personally in states like that used to be safe. Is the White House worried that Iran is becoming a real liability these midterms?
0: Well, he's not hitting the road on Thursday and said he's doing a tele-rally. What is interesting is he's going to states that normally would be considered absolute bankers for the Republicans, like Texas, like Alabama as well. Now, the White House says it's not worried. Donald Trump is going to thank voters. They believe that he is the most effective messenger that the Republican Party has. That is why he is hitting the campaign trail. So they are not worried. And they say that their internal polls are a lot different from the ones that we're looking at. And, of course, those polls suggest that the Republicans are in for a very bad time during the midterm elections. How are they coping with that? Well, they're sending Donald Trump out on the campaign trail, but they're also spending a lot of money. Take Ohio and Texas, for example. $400 million has been spent on the races there. And if you look at the overall spending for the House and the Senate, you're talking about somewhere in the region of $1.5 billion. Trying to flip control in the House and the Senate. Donald Trump is also facing a different kind of audience this time as well. In Texas, on Wednesday night, he was heckled not just once or twice, but 14 times.
6: Is there anything like a Trump rally? Is there anything like
4: that? I don't know. Perhaps nothing quite like a Trump rally, Alan, but of course there are at the same time for this midterm cycle a lot of debates happening in battleground states, another round of them coming today. Is the Republican Party going to be able to use these debates as an opportunity then to perhaps correct the course?
0: Well, there is nothing like a Trump rally, and I've been to plenty of them, but the problem he's got is that a lot of these battles are on a local level. And we're seeing those debates being played out. There's been a number this week, and there's a few more even tonight. You're talking about Michigan and Georgia, where there are big key Senate seats up for grabs, and Maine and the House seat in Iowa. Those two, there's going to be debates there. Now, everyone watches for the viral moment. Most of the candidates are well-versed. They know what they're going to say. They know the arguments they're going to make. But just one sentence can flip things around incredibly quickly. That one error could cost you the seat, particularly whereas you've highlighted and Alex has highlighted, so many of these results are going to be incredibly tight. You're talking about just a few thousand voters could decide the future of that particular seat, that particular Senate seat, and that particular control in this House or the Senate.
4: Chief U.S. Correspondent Alan Fisher joining us from the White House. Thank you. Well, as the fight for control of the U.S. Senate takes shape across the country, North Carolina is emerging as another key battleground. For the latest from that state, we're joined now by Al Jazeera's Alex Marquardt, who's live for us from Nashville in North Carolina. Alex, Alan referred to just a few thousand voters making the difference in many of these races. What are voters on the ground in Nashville telling you are the important issues for them at the ballot box?
7: Anna, it is all about how expensive life is, the cost of living, how expensive food, medicine, and gas are. And it's why the two candidates in this critical Senate race are really zeroing in on this question of affordability. You have Roy Cooper, a two-time Democratic governor. He is trying to tie these high prices back to President Trump. And then his Republican opponent, Mike Whatley, who Trump has endorsed, he's trying to tie it back to President Joe Biden and to Cooper when he was governor. But in speaking with people, they're not really casting this, Anna, in such red and blue political terms. They're just saying that the prices need to come down. Something needs to change. We spoke with students at North Carolina State University, as well as people at a food pantry here in the eastern part of North Carolina. Here's what they had to say.
8: Deciding whether to feed my family or paying a light bill or buying medicine, you know, that's a very important thing right now. And it's not just something that we are just saying, it's something that we actually hear from people.
9: The cost of living is too high, and as college students, we shouldn't be having to work like 2-3 jobs to like make ends meet.
10: I think right now it's just like gas prices. I know they're super high, and I think like a lot of people focus on like the big elections, like the presidential elections, but a lot of things start at the bottom, and I think that's why it's important to get out and vote.
4: Alex, given what those voters are saying is at stake for them, what is at stake then for the politicians? What could happen to the balance of power from North Carolina?
7: Well, the big question right now, Anna, of course, is whether the Democrats can take back the House, take back the Senate. As you know, in the Senate, they need to flip 4 Republican seats, and one of those seats could come from here. You have Republican Tom Tillis, the senator from North Carolina, who's retiring, so his seat is up for grabs. It is looking good for Roy Cooper. In public polling recently, he is up quite significantly in some of the polls by double digits. In the Cook Political Report, which is nonpartisan, they have moved that Senate race from a toss-up to lean Democrat. I was speaking with a top advisor for Roy Cooper. He says they like what they're seeing. They like the position that they're in, but they know that this is the most purple of states. This is a 50-50 state, so they're not taking anything for granted. This advisor, Morgan Jackson, telling me that it's all going to come down to who comes out on Election Day. But the numbers that we're seeing out of North Carolina, Anna, really tell us a lot about the significant headwinds that Republicans, and in particular, Trump-backed Republicans, are facing in these midterm elections. Anna?
4: Alex Marquardt joining us from Nashville, North Carolina. Thank you. Well, that was the latest midterms roundup. Coming up on This Is America, voters once left foreign policy to someone else, but not this cycle. Where a candidate stands on Israel or Iran can make or break a campaign, and we ask if that will hold until November. That's right here on Al Jazeera English at 18:30 GMT or 2:30 p.m. Eastern.
11: The foreign policy of the current administration is causing high prices, and high prices impact everyone's life.
12: I think it's really important for us to keep in mind that this affects us maybe with a couple dollars in gas prices, but this affects the rest of the world.
13: Mortgage rates just went over 7.5%, and they've been rising ever since February.
14: I mean, I don't make that much, and so gas prices, even just rising a little bit, can have an incredibly big impact on me, on my families, on other people who, you know, don't have enough to make ends meet.
1: We want to take you back to central Paris. The live shots right now where riot police are trying to clear a major intersection in the French capital after a day of protests, a movement that was initiated by high school students demanding education reform in France. We're joined by Jean-Pierre Perrin, a journalist and political specialist. You're joining us, Jean-Pierre, from Paris. How do you assess the government's response to this social movement so far?
15: Well, probably the government is trying to delay the problem. That means that he doesn't want to solve it right now. He's expecting the future holiday that will come around November. And he is trying to stay in his position until this holiday period, where he's expecting that the students and the collegians will stop the movement because of the holiday. But this plan is not working, as we can see today. The students and the collegians are knowing that the intention of the government is to delay the problem, and so they are acting right now for against that.
1: Politically, who do you think benefits from this period of protest in France just 6 months before the presidential election?
15: Not at all the moderate candidates. Moreover, they are not in a good position. They have no strategy. They are not advancing ideas. They are maybe they have no proposal at all to make to the collegians because they have no money. There is no money in France anymore for making reforms and big reforms. So probably those who are taking profit are the far right, because the riots is reinforcing the far right, and maybe the ultra left, the far left, because they are encouraging the movement, and so maybe a part of the population in France has been shocked by the violence of the police, and so probably they are also benefiting, taking profit about the situation.
1: So there's something that's interesting to explain to our international audience here. You said that the far right benefits from the protests, but the people who are actually supporting, I mean, the political parties in France that actually support the high schoolers, the students, and these protests are the far left. So can you explain this apparent contradiction?
15: Yes, this is an apparent contradiction, but not really, because the movement is supported by a part of the population, and we don't know exactly how many, but a part of the population. I mean, all the teachers, for instance, are supporting the movement. Nearly all the professors, the teachers, are supporting the movement. So they will maybe. The left will take profit about that, but at the same time, the violence, when, for instance, shops has been destructed, or when there are fires in the colleges, it is at the benefit of the far right. So it's a complex situation, but it's not so paradoxical. Violence is in favor of the far right, and police violence is in the favor of the left and the far left. Probably also the Socialist Party will have possibly a little benefit of about the situation, but I don't think so much.
1: You said something interesting a short while ago. You said there's no money in France right now. What do you mean?
15: There is not enough money for making a big reform. There are some money still remaining in the budget, but the government cannot go too far with that, because the budget has not been voted. So there is, and at the same time, you know, the amount of the debt is incredible. Is 1,300 billions of euro. So it's so much. There is so many difficulties for the government to have money that it blocks any kind of reforms. And if the government, by chance, will make a big reform in the education field, immediately some other fields of the French society will ask, and we will ask the same advantages, so the same reform. So the government is completely blocked by that. So his possibility of maneuver is very, very limited. That's the problem. The government is in a kind of dead hand. He cannot do what he would like to do. He would like to give some more money, but he can't. He's a prisoner of its lack of money.
1: Jean-Pierre Perrin, one more thing I think is worth explaining to our international audience, the role of the president here. Why are we hearing from the prime minister yesterday, who did not give much specifics when he said he was going to look for answers to this crisis, when we know that the boss in France, the political boss, is the president? It's Emmanuel Macron. Why are we not hearing much from him on this?
15: It is not his job to do that. Of course, he can do it if he wants, but he's not obliged to do that. The field of the president is the defense, the foreign affairs, the strategy of the nation, but not to be involved in such social movements. Of course, there is a political side in this movement, but he is supposed to be above the parties, above the conflicts. He is not the president of the right or the left. He's the president of all the French. So it is not really his field to intervene. But of course, it would be very appreciated if he will do that. But for the moment, he's not doing that. He's still observing the situation, is still maybe advising his ministers, but it's not really his job. But if the situation is going worse and worse, that is a possibility, of course, he will have to intervene.
1: Jean-Pierre Perrin, a journalist, your political analyst, thank you very much for joining us on the Al Jazeera News Hour.
15: Thank you so much.
1: Even as we are watching the live footage from central Paris, where police are clearing Place de la Bastille of protesters gradually. And people in Madrid have come out to pay their respects to the woman whose eviction sparked nationwide protests against Spain's housing crisis. Mari Carmen Abascal died on Wednesday at the age of 87. She had won the right to return to the apartment that she had lived in since childhood, but never got the chance to actually do that. Her death has brought more protesters onto the streets ahead of a snap general election to be held in November. A Russian strike, which hit two public buses, has killed at least 30 people in Ukraine's eastern city of Kramatorsk. Police say the two vehicles were at a bus stop when they were struck by a Russian glide bomb. Images from the scene shows bodies and debris on the road. The regional governor is accusing Moscow of deliberately targeting civilians. Russian forces have stepped up attacks on Kramatorsk as they try to push further into Ukraine's eastern Donetsk region. And in the capital, Kyiv's mayor says that a Russian drone has targeted a home improvement store. The giant plumes of smoke were seen over the city center after the strike. This here is the aftermath. The mayor, Vitaly Klitschko, says the attack killed two people and injured two more. UK Prime Minister Andy Burnham says that he is open to Germany joining the Global Combat Air Program. That's an initiative with Italy and Japan to build a new fighter jet. He has been meeting with German Chancellor Friedrich Merz to formally ratify documents of the Kensington Treaty aimed at deepening defense cooperation. Burnham also announced several other agreements signed between London and Berlin. And that's it from me, Cyril Vanier, for today. There's more information on our website, aljazeera.com. Frankie McCormley will be here with more news at the top of the hour. Stay with us.
16: Under Israel's bombardment of Gaza, an Al Jazeera journalist must navigate motherhood, food scarcity, and displacement.
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18: 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I'm here standing atop of my home in Gaza City.
16: Witness Gaza still reporting on Al Jazeera.
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25: History holds many secrets. Our journey begins in Uzbekistan, the homeland of great minds, where the center of Islamic civilization has been established. A unique place where the legacy of the great scholars of the past is studied and preserved. It was here that geniuses were born, who gave the world algebra and astronomical tables. The legacy of Islamic civilization continues to reveal its secrets, the strength and promise of Uzbekistan today and tomorrow, and to inspire humanity. We invite you to Uzbekistan, to the center of Islamic civilization. 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

0: Hello, I'm Frankie McCamley. This is Al Jazeera live from Doha. Coming up on the programme, police in Paris battle to contain mass student protests against the state of education. US President Donald Trump says he will not order a resumption of military strikes on Iran before the November 3rd midterm elections. Fighting intensifies in Yemen after Ansarullah Houthi positions are hit. The group targets the Saudi capital, Riyadh.
1: And in the US midterms campaign, Iran and trade tariffs dominate the first Senate debate in Iowa as President Trump's rally in Texas is met by protesters.
0: Hello, good to have you with us. French police have confronted thousands of students who are protesting in central Paris, demanding better conditions in schools. The demonstrations are now in their third week and teachers' unions have joined the nationwide movement. Police were seen charging towards protesters with shields and batons. Water cannon and tear gas were also used to disperse the crowds. Students are frustrated over teacher shortages, aging school buildings and overloaded schedules. On Thursday, the government said it would address the issues within the education system. Well, let's go live now to Natasha Butler, who is in central Paris for us. Natasha, we've just been watching you where you are. We've seen riot police, tear gas, water cannon, as we've been saying, being used to try and disperse those crowds. Does it look like these protests could be ending anytime soon?
2: Well, there are certainly less people than there were a short while ago, but if you look behind me, I'm sure you can see there are still many young people standing here on the Place de la Bastille in central Paris. Behind them, a long line of police officers all around here, riot police, with their shields, with their helmets. They are trying to work out, you'd imagine, how they're going to move in, because it is clear that they want to try and clear these protesters out. But if we go a little more towards the protesters, you will see that some of them now have sat down on the road. So they are sitting, and that's going to make... We're going to move around here a bit. That's going to make the job of the police officers trying to clear them a lot harder. Here you are. They're sitting there. You even have some of them standing up on the bus stops. If we go a bit near, I'm going to let the cameraman through. And you see those young people sitting there in the middle of the road, the riot police in a line, and behind that water cannon truck that we saw a short while ago spraying water on some young people, making them run for cover. We are here at the foot of one of Paris's main opera houses, the Bastille Opera House. You can actually see people on the balcony in their tuxedos, perhaps waiting to go into an opera, looking out and seeing this scene below. We've seen police use tear gas, a lot of tear gas, to clear the students. We've seen them use water cannon as well, as I've said, also batons. We have seen some young people as well throwing stones at the police. This is the sort of scene that you see, I have to say, relatively regularly at the end of a protest in France, where people gather on a square and where some police then try to move the protesters on. There are many student unions, student union leaders, parents who say that the police response during these high school protests has been excessive. They've used too much force. They're using too much violence, they say, against people that are so often children. And then you have the government who says, look, the police are just doing their job. They're in a very dangerous and risky position and they're doing what they can. So this is the scene here, and it's hard to tell where it's going to go, because I have to say you don't often see protesters sitting on the road like this in order not to be able to be moved on. So I'm not sure what the police strategy is going to be here.
0: And Natasha, just away from these protests, we've heard from the Prime Minister. He said he's looking into solutions. The Education Minister earlier visited a high school. Is there any indication yet as to whether the government can realistically meet the demands of students when it is well known, it's widely known, that France is facing a debt crisis?
2: Well, indeed, the Prime Minister has said that he wants his ministers to come up with some solutions by the end of the month, making those teacher shortages a real priority. And then we heard the Education Minister this morning, who visited a high school, saying that he's putting an emergency plan into place to perhaps put teachers in schools, he said, in the next hours and in the next days. As you've mentioned, it is going to be hard to see how the French government's going to make that happen. They are saying they have the finances for it, but we know that France has a real debt crisis. It has run a budget deficit since 1974. It doesn't necessarily have the funds to pay for hundreds of teachers, to refurbish schools across the country. They say they can do it, but it's going to be very difficult to see exactly how that's going to happen. But what people have said is one of the main issues is that France, the French government in recent years, has basically spent the money in the wrong place. They say that the French government has ignored things like public services, preferring instead, especially in recent years, to put more money into things like defence. And that's why so many young people are angry, because they are saying that what the French government is doing is not looking after future generations.
0: Natasha, I want to pick up on something you said a few minutes ago. You mentioned people still carrying on with their daily life. You said that people were dressed up, waiting to go into the Opera House. What is the general feeling amongst the public towards these protests? Is there a lot of support out there for these students?
2: There is. You know, some three quarters, according to opinion polls, they suggest that some three quarters of French people really support the demands of the high school students, that they empathise with their demands, that they say that young people should have a right to education that is of a decent standard. They say that they should be in classrooms that are properly in proper conditions. I'm just going to move out of the way, as you can see, these people behind me. So there is a lot of support for them. And the idea of a right to education certainly resonates with people across France. There's no doubt about that. What people don't support necessarily are some of the scenes of unrest that we've seen. But I think it's important to say that the majority of these protests, the majority of the protesters are very peaceful. It is just there are times when there are some troublemakers. And also the fact that the police come out in force, they come out in full riot gear with water cannon, with tear gas, that also fuels a lot of anxiety, and that in itself also creates a lot of tensions.
0: OK. Natasha Butler there for us in Paris, bringing us the very latest on those student protests. As you can see there, those live pictures, police have been clashing with some of the protesters throughout the day as they try to clear that area. Well, we'll be following that closely here on Al Jazeera, so do stay with us for that continued coverage. US President Donald Trump says no attacks will be launched on Iran ahead of the upcoming midterm elections. Well, let's get more on this. Our chief US correspondent, Alan Fisher, joins us live from the White House. Alan, what has Trump been saying?
3: Well, that coming within the last hour on his Truth Social platform. He says that they're involved in productive discussions with the Islamic Republic of Iran, giving it its full title, which tends to suggest that things are going well. There's no indication how these discussions are being carried out, what is being discussed, how they're happening. Are they through an intermediary? But he says he accepts that Iran is weakened militarily and financially, that they continue to take oil through the Strait of Hormuz. He said there was 22 million barrels of oil that went through the strait in the last 24 hours, which is roughly about pre-war levels. Now, over the last 6 or 7 hours, there's been some talk in Washington, D.C., that Donald Trump was planning some sort of military operation before November the 3rd, which is the midterm election date here in the United States. He has now confirmed on that post that that will not happen. Certainly because of the talk, and we couldn't get anyone to confirm it over the last few hours, the oil prices have gone up. This may bring them down and stabilize a bit. And of course, Donald Trump did promise that there would be a surprise sometime time before the election, and people were wondering whether some sort of military assault might be it. He has ruled that out. We also know that military commanders were at Camp David on Friday. They were looking at possible options that they could present to Donald Trump. There are a number of military options on the table, but of course the final decision remains in the gift of the commander-in-chief. And for the moment, at least on his Truth Social platform, he's ruled out any military action before November the 3rd on Iran.
0: OK, thanks, Alan. Do stay with us. We're going to come back to you in just a moment. Meanwhile, Saudi Arabia says a nursery and a medical clinic in the capital Riyadh have been damaged by debris from an intercepted ballistic missile. That's after the Saudi-led coalition in Yemen said its forces shot down missiles launched by the Ansarullah Houthis over Saudi territory. In a statement, the coalition says two Houthi missiles targeting the capital Riyadh and one targeting Khamis Mushait in the south were destroyed. The Houthis have also warned workers at Saudi oil facilities to avoid sites they consider targets. The Houthis say they've launched another attack targeting King Khalid International Airport in Riyadh. It marks the third consecutive day of strikes on airports across Saudi Arabia. The group says two cruise missiles were used in the attack. The Houthis say they've also targeted Najran Airport in the south. There's been no confirmation from Saudi authorities. On Wednesday, Saudi Arabia said at least three people had been killed in earlier attacks on two of its airports, including in the capital. President Trump has been on the midterm campaign trail. But his latest rally in Texas was repeatedly interrupted by hecklers and protesters.
4: In-depth analysis of the day's headlines.
5: Both Denmark and Greenland feared a potential US invasion. Now that's off the table.
4: Frank assessments.
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0: Hello, welcome back. You're watching Al Jazeera. A reminder of our top stories this hour. French police have confronted thousands of students who are protesting in central Paris, demanding better conditions in schools. The demonstrations are now in their third week, and teachers' unions have joined the nationwide movement. Saudi Arabia says a kindergarten and medical clinic in the capital Riyadh have been damaged by debris from an intercepted ballistic missile. The Saudi-led coalition in Yemen says its forces destroyed two missiles targeting Riyadh and one targeting Khamis Mushait in the south. People in Madrid have come out to pay their respects to the woman whose eviction sparked nationwide protests against Spain's housing crisis. Mari Carmen Abascal died on Wednesday at the age of 87. She had won the right to return to the apartment she'd lived in since childhood, but never got the chance. Her death has brought more protests onto the streets ahead of a snap general election to be held in November. Well, now it's time for our daily look ahead into the US midterm elections, which take place in November. Let's cross over to Anna Burns Francis and the rest of the team in Washington, D.C.
1: Welcome to Al Jazeera's midterms latest roundup. I'm Anna Burns Francis. President Donald Trump has stepped up his campaign efforts in Texas, backing Republican Senate candidate Ken Paxton as the state emerges as a genuine midterms battleground. The San Antonio rally was repeatedly interrupted by protesters while Trump went after Paxton's Democratic rival, James Tallarico. And in Iowa, Republican Ashley Hinson and Democrat Josh Turek met in their first Senate debate, clashing over the Iran war, tariffs, immigration and their records on bipartisanship.

0: I trust in our U.S. military, the greatest fighting force in the world.
1: Now, Iowa is usually reliably red territory, but this year, the open seat race is being marked as a genuine toss-up. It's exactly the kind of race Democrats need to flip the Senate. Alex Baird takes a closer look at the state and the race.
2: So, you've got those contentious Senate seats again, the ones that are going to come up in Golda, too tight to call which way they're leaning. But considering that debate last night, let's zoom in on Iowa. Now, you'll see there that Iowa is gold, but in the past, that Senate seat has flipped back and forth between red and blue. Since Trump's first term, though, it's been solidly red. Joni Ernst has held that seat since 2015, but she's retiring. So now that seat is wide open. And that red bed is starting to look a little bit shaky. So let's have a look at the two new names in the ring. On the Republican side, you've got Ashley Hinson. She's a former broadcast journalist closely tied to Trump, but recently called for an end to the Iran war. And then on the blue side for the Democrats, you've got Josh Turek. He's a Paralympian gold medalist, a wheelchair basketball player and a moderate Democrat who sometimes leans across the aisle. He has spina bifida due to his father's exposure to Agent Orange during the Vietnam War, and now he's been comparing that Vietnam War to the Iran War. Now, right now, those two are polling so close that one poll will go this way and the other one will go the other. There are two polls over the last week. One had Turek leading by 4 points. Another had Hinson leading, but by just 1 point. Now, Iowa had been one of the few battleground states where Republican Senate candidates had maintained a lead, but that's being chipped away at. And that's interesting because when you zoom out on Iowa, she's red all over. The governor's a Republican. The state Senate, the state House, every single one of the US representatives, and both, for the time being, of the US senators for Iowa. But that full House, considering how things are going, could be about to change.
1: Now, the US war with Iran has followed Donald Trump onto the campaign trail all week. And San Antonio was no exception, even as the president tried to rally voters behind Paxton.
3: And a vote for Ken Paxton is a vote to save Texas and defend everything that made Texas great and makes America great. And I want you to know that the extreme dangers of having somebody like this Democrat, it's a Democrat because their policy is so bad.
1: All right, let's bring in our correspondents here in Washington, D.C. and in North Carolina. Alan Fisher, our chief U.S. correspondent, standing by at the White House. I'll come to you first. We've seen Donald Trump spending some real political and financial capital campaigning personally in states like that used to be safe. Is the White House worried that Iran is becoming a real liability these midterms?
4: Well, he's not hitting the road on Thursday and said he's doing a tele-rally. What is interesting is he's going to states that normally would be considered absolute bankers for the Republicans, like Texas, like Alabama as well. Now, the White House says it's not worried Donald Trump is going to thank voters. They believe that he is the most effective messenger that the Republican Party has. That is why he is hitting the campaign trail. So they are not worried. And they say that their internal polls are a lot different from the ones that we're looking at. And, of course, those polls suggest that the Republicans are in for a very bad time during the midterm elections. How are they coping with that? Well, they're sending Donald Trump out on the campaign trail, but they're also spending a lot of money. Take Ohio and Texas, for example. $400 million has been spent on the races there. And if you look at the overall spending for the House and the Senate, you're talking about somewhere in the region of $1.5 billion. Trying to flip control in the House and the Senate. Donald Trump is also facing a different kind of audience this time as well. In Texas, on Wednesday night, he was heckled not just once or twice, but 14 times.
3: Is there anything like a Trump rally? Is there anything like that?

0: perhaps nothing quite like a Trump rally, Alan, but of course there are at the same time for this midterm cycle a lot of debates happening in battleground states, another round of them coming today. Is the Republican Party going to be able to use these debates as an opportunity then to perhaps correct the course?
1: Well, there is nothing like a Trump rally, and I've been to plenty of them, but the problem he's got is that a lot of these battles are on a local level, and we're seeing those debates being played out. There's been a number this week, and there's a few more even tonight. You're talking about Michigan and Georgia, where there are big key Senate seats up for grabs, and Maine and the House seat in Iowa. Those two, there's going to be debates there. Now, everyone watches for the viral moment. Most of the candidates are well-versed. They know what they're going to say. They know the arguments they're going to make. But just one sentence can flip things around incredibly quickly. That one error could cost you the seat, particularly whereas you've highlighted and Alex has highlighted, so many of these results are going to be incredibly tight. You're talking about just a few thousand voters could decide the future of that particular seat, that particular Senate seat, and that particular control in this House or the Senate.
0: Chief US correspondent Alan Fisher joining us from the White House. Thank you. Well, as the fight for control of the US Senate takes shape across the country, North Carolina is emerging as another key battleground. For the latest from that state, we're joined now by Al Jazeera's Alex Marquardt, who's live for us from Nashville in North Carolina. Alex, Alan referred to just a few thousand voters making the difference in many of these races. What are voters on the ground in Nashville telling you are the important issues for them at the ballot box?
2: Anna, it is all about how expensive life is, the cost of living, how expensive food, medicine, and gas are. And it's why the two candidates in this critical Senate race are really zeroing in on this question of affordability. You have Roy Cooper, a two-time Democratic governor. He is trying to tie these high prices back to President Trump. And then his Republican opponent, Mike Whatley, who Trump has endorsed, he's trying to tie it back to President Joe Biden and to Cooper when he was governor. But in speaking with people, they're not really casting this, Anna, in such red and blue political terms. They're just saying that the prices need to come down. Something needs to change. We spoke with students at North Carolina State University, as well as people at a food pantry here in the eastern part of North Carolina. Here's what they had to say.
3: Deciding whether to feed my family or paying a light bill or buying medicine, you know, that's a very important thing right now. And it's not just something that we are just saying, it's something that we actually hear from people.
4: The cost of living is too high, and as college students, we shouldn't be having to work like 2-3 jobs to like make ends meet.
5: I think right now it's just like gas prices. I know they're super high, and I think like a lot of people focus on like the big elections, like the presidential elections, but a lot of things start at the bottom, and I think that's why it's important to get out and vote.
0: Alex, given what those voters are saying is at stake for them, what is at stake then for the politicians? What could happen to the balance of power from North Carolina?
2: Well, the big question right now, Anna, of course, is whether the Democrats can take back the House, take back the Senate. As you know, in the Senate, they need to flip 4 Republican seats, and one of those seats could come from here. You have Republican Tom Tillis, the senator from North Carolina, who's retiring, so his seat is up for grabs. It is looking good for Roy Cooper. In public polling recently, he is up quite significantly in some of the polls by double digits. In the Cook Political Report, which is nonpartisan, they have moved that Senate race from a toss-up to lean Democrat. I was speaking with a top advisor for Roy Cooper. He says they like what they're seeing. They like the position that they're in, but they know that this is the most purple of states. This is a 50-50 state, so they're not taking anything for granted. This advisor, Morgan Jackson, telling me that it's all going to come down to who comes out on Election Day. But the numbers that we're seeing out of North Carolina, Anna, really tell us a lot about the significant headwinds that Republicans, and in particular, Trump-backed Republicans, are facing in these midterm elections. Anna?
0: Alex Marquardt joining us from Nashville, North Carolina. Thank you. Well, that was the latest midterms roundup. Coming up on This Is America, voters once left foreign policy to someone else, but not this cycle. Where a candidate stands on Israel or Iran can make or break a campaign, and we ask if that will hold until November. That's right here on Al Jazeera English at 18:30 GMT or 2:30 PM Eastern.
6: The foreign policy of the current administration is causing high prices, and high prices impact everyone's life.
7: I think it's really important for

0: just to keep in mind that this affects us maybe with a couple dollars in gas prices, but this affects the rest of the world. The
1: mortgage rates just went over 7.5%, and they've been rising ever since February.
2: I mean, I don't make that much, and so gas prices, even just rising a little bit, can have a incredibly big impact on me, on my families, on other people who, you know, don't have enough to make ends meet.
3: Okay, well, let's return now to our top story, those mass student protests across France, and join Natasha Butler, who is live for us in Paris, just near to La Place de la Bastille, where police have been trying to disperse protesters, yeah. Natasha, and try and bring today's demonstrations to a close. I believe you just stepped a little bit away from the Place de la Bastille. What's happening where you are? We can see police behind you. Lining
4: the
3: streets.
4: You can see behind me? That's right. I'm going to walk on the side of the cameraman, if that's okay with you, so I can see where I'm going. We've got, if you look over there, you can see the camera, you can see the riot police over there. If we look down there, you can see the line of the riot police. They have just charged past us in order to try and stop some of the last protesters from staying on the Place de la Bastille. It has turned into something of a chase around the streets of Paris now, because most of the young people have been moved from the square using tear gas. We had a lot of tear gas a short while ago, water cannon also. And now the police, out in force with their batons, are chasing after the young people there. I don't know if you can see those scenes. They're running very fast, so it's hard for us to catch up whilst we're speaking to you. I can just see they've let off more tear gas there. They're very much hoping to disperse these last protesters that have stayed. Look, this has come after a very long day of high school protests in the city. Mostly peaceful, of course, outside high schools, outside universities. This is a sort of situation we can often see, though, at the end of protests, where there are some troublemakers or where the very heavy police presence makes things a little bit tense. Look over here. You can see those riot police with their shields and their helmets standing back a little bit, perhaps waiting to see what they're going to do with some of the young people that are still coming down from this square. So again, it's a situation that's very unpredictable. We've got a young man there telling us that it's becoming a little bit dangerous, this situation. We're going to try and move
3: on. OK, Natasha, we are going to have to leave it there. That was Natasha Butler for us live in Paris as that situation is ongoing. Well, there's more on our website, aljazeera.com. The news continues right here on Al Jazeera after Inside Story. Do stay with us.
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7: People here are describing similar patterns of violence, being beaten, humiliated, and harassed.
5: From the heart of the story.
8: Strikes like this are bringing this capital city, Kyiv, firmly into the eye of this war.
9: Fleeing for their lives, but nowhere is safe to go. The UN says fighting has displaced more than 200,000 Yemenis in just 5 weeks. Many more are likely to be uprooted in the latest conflict. How much worse can Yemen's displacement crisis become? This is Inside Story.

0: Hello and welcome to the program. I'm Derin Abugaida. For more than a decade, Yemen has been facing one of the most severe humanitarian crises in the world. The latest round of fighting between government forces and Ansarullah Houthis is worsening the suffering of millions of people. The UN's migration agency says it's alarmed by the speed of the displacement. So, how difficult is it for aid agencies to operate in Yemen? And how much further can the situation deteriorate? We'll discuss these issues with our guests shortly. But first, Michael Apple has this report.
1: War has returned to Yemen. The internationally recognized government, with support from a Saudi-backed coalition, is carrying out a major military operation against the Ansarullah Houthis. Fighting has been intensifying since early September, when the group advanced into southern and western Yemen, seizing control of much of the Red Sea coastline. Displacement is increasing, as is the desperation of millions of Yemenis who've already endured more than 12 years of conflict. The UN says more than 200,000 people have been forced from their homes in the past 5 weeks.
2: Just look at our situation. We are relying entirely on God. The first camp we entered was in poor condition, and the second one was no better. We arrived at this camp in a dire state. We are in a desperate need of assistance and support from organizations. We are in need of everything.
1: Taiz, the third largest city, is under siege, and residents say the humanitarian situation is worsening. Basic goods are hard to come by.
3: The market is empty. We cannot afford to buy anything. Prices are rising and we cannot secure our daily bread. It is getting worse by the day.
1: UNICEF is warning at least 2.2 million children younger than 5 likely suffer from acute malnutrition, with 500,000 severely malnourished. It also says the conflict is disrupting education and more than 3 million children are out of school. Across the country, the World Food Programme estimates that more than 18 million people face acute food insecurity, while the World Health Organization has found nearly half of Yemen's healthcare facilities are either partially functioning or completely out of service.
4: The aid reaching our camp meets less than a quarter of our needs, whether it's for those who arrived recently or those who have been displaced for years. We appeal to local and international organizations for assistance.
1: Aid agencies are warning that the number of families forced from their homes will rise. Displacement camps are already overcrowded and under-resourced. A lack of sanitation means a growing risk of diseases such as cholera spreading. And as shifting front lines hamper relief efforts, civilians are increasingly forced to endure appalling conditions. Mike Lappel, Al Jazeera, for Inside Story.
0: Let's now bring in our guests. Joining us from Aden is Abdussattar Esov. He's the chief of mission for the International Organization for Migration in Yemen. Hisham Al-Umaisi is joining us from Washington, D.C. He's the senior Yemen advisor at the European Institute of Peace. And in Sana'a, in Yemen, is Ammar Al-Asadi, a program manager at ZOA. That's an international relief and recovery organization. Welcome to you all. Thanks so much for your time. Abdussattar, in Aden, I'll start with you. Look, I mean, these are the figures that we're getting, right? More than 200,000 people have been displaced in the latest round of fighting, according to the UN. And that number is up from 76,000 just a few weeks earlier. But tell us what that number actually means on the ground. What are these families experiencing as they are displaced?
5: Thank you. As Raja said, we have seen quite an increased number of the displaced population. We have, as of yesterday, the total number has gone more than 200,000. That is an increase from just 70,000 just a few weeks ago. That shows the magnitude of how people are trying to flee and also their needs on the ground. So when IOM team on the ground are collecting those information is not just counting the numbers, but also talking to these people in order to understand their needs. Of course, people are exhausted. People are needing a shelter, needing the food and the financial support. These are the three main needs that people are telling us they are in need while they are fleeing the violence in the areas that they used to live within Taiz governorate.
0: Okay, we'll talk about the needs in just a moment, but let me bring in Ammar from Sana'a, because the UN is also saying that those fleeing have, in fact, been displaced not just once, but some of them have been displaced multiple times. What does that repeated displacement actually do to a family that's already lost

0: home and incomes, and what about their capacity to actually cope?
1: Thanks for giving us this opportunity to talk about Yemen. Actually, this is the most challenged part of this conflict. That's most of the IDPs, as you mentioned, that is not the first time for them to be displaced from their original. That's mean it is their life become more challenged and more difficult, because whenever they start, let's say, still and start, let's say, they prepare for themselves that needs to be displaced again, which make it very, very difficult for them, also for the humanitarian actors, for example, like us for Zuwa now. We are trying to support, but due to the big number on the ground, it's become more and more challenged to support, to respond to all those affected, let's say, displaced household or people.
0: Hisham, Yemen imports roughly 90% of the food it consumes, which is a huge number, and fighting has already disrupted supply routes. So do you expect shortages to become worse in the coming weeks with the fighting, if it expands, possibly then affecting more major roads, ports, as well as, of course, the Red Sea corridor?
2: The problem there is that the purchasing power of the population has been weakened because the economy has stalled, but also because there's been a lot of capital flight, the infrastructure has been destroyed, families are out of jobs, and on top of it, the farmlands have been basically mined as well. So even though the country is about 70% rural, a lot of these people cannot go to their lands. And on top of it, there's a severe shortage of water. So you have this compounded effect on the population that has been struggling for the past 12 years. And quite frankly, I know a lot of people are actually surviving on humanitarian aid, where almost 80% of the population is in need of some form of aid, but also on remittances from abroad. A lot of the income from families that I know, for instance, in aid and in Tez, are depending on family members are residing in Saudi, residing in Turkey, in Jordan, in Egypt, and in the U.S. as well, that we're sending them some money to cope. But that cannot go on indefinitely. And the situation right now is going to be much worse, especially in cities like Taiz, that has been besieged for the better part of the past decade. And now with the fighting intensifying there, they can't even get access to basic goods and to basically get on with their lives. So there's this sense of fatigue, but also a sense of deep, deep desperation of what will tomorrow bring.
0: Speaking of Taiz, Abdel Sattar, it's been particularly affected, has it not? And it also accounts for, according to some of the latest figures by UNHCR, in fact, it says that Taiz accounts for more than 60% of the recent displacement crisis. Are we now seeing a humanitarian crisis, perhaps, that is growing much faster than the ability of aid organizations like yours to respond?
3: Indeed, the total number that we are reporting, half of them stays within Taiz governorate. In other words, people are actually displaced within the governorate itself. That means that it is very difficult to access them. It's very difficult to provide assistance to them. It's not only just the resources that we are talking about, it's also the accessibility of those people. So I just want to make also clear that when we report about more than 200,000 people displaced as of yesterday, that is only the areas that we are able to access and to go and assist these people. So there might be some areas that unfortunately, because of the hostilities, they're not able to reach, and because of the fact that people are on the move and trying to find the safety. So what we are all seeing that people are actually moving from one place to another place, and therefore majority of them in open space. So therefore it is very important for us to reach out to them and to understand their needs and to plan. When it comes to the assistance to those population, it is not just the current situation, but before, as you know, Yemen is one of the countries that has the largest internally displaced population, the response or the resources were not enough to address the needs of these people. So these additional people, and we know that it's going to increase, is going to put more pressure on the very limited resources that we have. Therefore, people are really, really in a dire need.
0: Ammar, the World Food Programme is saying that in the areas that it monitors, almost 3 out of 4 households are unable to meet their basic food needs. And at the same time, food prices are rising. So how close would you say Yemen is to a much deeper hunger crisis? And what happens to those families who just can't afford the very basics?
1: Yeah, actually, yeah.

0: Yes, as you mentioned now recently that also the WFP also reduced their support to the vulnerable people in Yemen, and that affects significantly on the needs, and also that's increased let's say the IBC level and the hunger of among the community, especially in the north of Yemen, that mostly all the UN agencies withdrawing from north of Yemen, all as well as most of the big NGOs also withdrawing from the north of Yemen, and that's created additional, let's say, challenge for the remaining humanitarian actors working in Yemen. For example, now we are in Zuwa, we're still working the two parts, but the main challenge about the limited, let's say, funding in terms also of the access. For example, now some of the places that we start preparing to respond to them through this current conflict. However, due to the quick change of the front lines, that let's say limited our ability to access to those area, but we still advocate and to try to reach for those most of the affected population by this displacement. But in general, now the overall situation is getting worse. Let's say comparing in the past since the 2022 troughs, now it's become more worse, and unfortunately it's become. I will get this opportunity. I will take this opportunity to call for the international community just to not forget Yemen, especially in this critical period when the conflict has come again and it's increased. It becomes the humanitarian situation is more worse.
1: Speaking of the funding, Hisham, the UN is saying that funding is already dangerously low. UNHCR said that in September, for example, its Yemen operation had received only 34 million of the 194 million it needed for 2026. How serious of a funding crisis is Yemen going through? And are humanitarian organizations, do you think, will they get to a point where they have to decide who gets help and who doesn't? And why is there such a funding shortage?
2: Well, the problem is twofold. We've had extensive discussions over the past couple of weeks in regards to trying to address the expected humanitarian catastrophe in places like Taiz and also in Aden and on the West Coast. And here is what a lot of the humanitarian organizations basically said. Yes, of course, there's dwindling funding, but also, I remember raising this issue about creating humanitarian corridors, and I got the response was, we cannot send our people on the ground, because we don't have access, just as Abdel Sattar said. There's a serious issue about access. But also, people in Geneva and in New York express this quite clearly, is that they're not willing to send their people on the ground when they'll be hunted, imprisoned, and tortured. So there's that fear as well. So we need to mention that. On top of it, of course, the international community has its attention elsewhere, to places like Ukraine, and of course Sudan and elsewhere. And Yemen has been in the news for the past 10 years. There's no, it's not a secret that Yemen has always been dubbed the forgotten conflict because it's not up on the priority list. And the only reason it's coming up in the news lately, it's because of Bab al-Mandeb, and it's because it's impacting the Red Sea and international maritime trade, not because there's a humanitarian catastrophe in Yemen. But we'll continue to face that. And whenever you bring it up with organizations, not even just you, and independent organizations, humanitarian organizations, and I go knock on their doors and I basically say, can you help this community A in this district in Taiz or in Eb or even in Sana'a? They basically say, we don't want to take that risk of sending our people there or sending our funding there because of the complications and the security complications there, and also implications because Houthis are an FTO organization as well. So it's a multi-layered problem that is ultimately basically causing the suffering of Yemenis on the ground.
1: So are you hearing, Hisham, that aid organizations on the ground, and I'll put this to Abdel Sattar as well in a moment, but because you seem to be speaking to people, Hisham, are they at a breaking point if they're not receiving the funding that they require?
2: Yes, they are, but also there's very less appetite also to advocate for Yemen because of all the risks that it entails. I'm not going to be mentioning names of organizations, but we had meetings, for instance, yesterday, and they basically said, I cannot convince my own government to send money to Area A because there's active fighting, because of my officers that will be targeted if I send them there. So it's a double problem, lack of funding, but also all the heightened risks.
1: Abdel Sattar, that must be deeply disappointing for you to be hearing, right, sitting in Aden. What does it make you think?
0: Well,

0: Well, indeed. Let me give you some figures in order to understand, for example, the humanitarian response plan that the humanitarian agencies put together every year on addressing the needs in Yemen is only funded at 20%, and that is only that is actually only for the response without the current escalation that we are seeing. What I said earlier, that Yemen is a country that has over 5 million IDPs already scattered in various different places because of the protected crisis. But now with additional number of people needing and the urgent response that needs to be provided, we are very, very, the funds are depleted. It's just 20% out of 2 billion, the request that has been put together by the humanitarian agencies in the beginning of the year. For this particular situation, we are really struggling to meet the need of the people. And especially, and you know that there is another element here, that what we have seen, more than half of those people we are looking at displaced, actually include women and children. And the protection of those people and the need of those people are quite high. So therefore, it is, in terms of the funding, in terms of the current situation, it is really, really in a catastrophic level. And we really hope that the current situation, the current crisis will bring back the attention of international communities to Yemen, although there are some difficulties, as Hisham has mentioned, in the country exists. But currently, Yemen cannot remain alone. Currently, this 200,000, it will for sure will be increased in coming days and weeks, cannot be left alone by themselves or by the communities that do not have resources to support them.
1: And Abdel Sattar, the figures that your organization put out, the International Organization for Migration, in the week of October 3rd, it recorded nearly 21,800 people who had been displaced at least once, and that was a 26% increase from the previous week. But tell us where these people are actually going. Where do they sleep, and where do they find water and food, and or are there simply no safe places that can absorb them?
0: Yeah, indeed. That report comes from our displacement tracking recording, which looks at the numbers, as I said earlier, on daily basis. That number has been increasing because the hostilities has been increased. So the front line has been changing. So people have been trying to move from one place to another place. But the people who have been displaced from the West Coast, from Mocha City, from Dabab, they are within the Taiz governorate, and majority of them, more than 50% of the total number, remains in Taiz. Well, the reason people are trying to remain in close vicinity is twofold. The first one, that of course they want to hope that they can go back once the situation is stable. And the second one, it is just resources. They cannot just move further and try to leave or to take a longer way to go. But although, on the other hand, we have seen as of today, almost 10 different governorates, including Taiz, have received those number of those people. So some people even go further, but the number is not that high, to Hyderabad, to Marib, to Aden, where we are now. Aden is receiving a lot of number. Lahj, which is the second largest governorate after the Taiz, which is neighboring, they are coming. But all of them are mostly in the open spaces. All of them are not in a set up camps that we are doing. Of course, we are seeing some camps being put by the government, and we are also trying to support, but it is not enough. So people, majority of the people are on the open space, majority of the people are trying to find safety within the communities, within the people that they know, and right. That's where this is where the situation is.
1: Ammar, the health system, of course, was severely weakened, right, before this latest fighting, and the WHO says only around 60% of Yemen's health facilities are fully functional. So what happens now when hundreds of thousands more people are suddenly displaced and you have a health system that's struggling to cope?
2: Yeah, unfortunately, this is the reality, that the situation even before this conflict was worse, but now it has become more and more and more worsened than it was before. And now what's happened for those most, let's say, displaced people? They just find themselves without their asset, without their, let's say, livelihood, and they are in an open area. And some of them, they have, their relevance in X or Y, let's say, location. And they will be hosted by their relevant, but some of them, and the majority of them, they are, let's say, an open area without any support, and they are thousands of thousands. That means a huge numbers above the, let's say, governorate ability to support them, also above

0: that NGOs or that NGOs who's able to support them, especially with this limited funding issue. And this is, I think, this complicated issue. It was complicated even before this conflict or recent conflict, and now it's become conflict and more and more complicated. That means those displaced people will affect, let's say, more and more complicated issue. And some of them now, they start using their negative coping strategy just to adapt with this situation. Some of them just without even shelter, without any meal just to eat. Some of them, they are deducting or reducing the meal to give their children some part, or to give the prioritize, let's say, the meal for their children and for them to stay without even the meal for their daily needs. And this is now the situation in the ground. And just to add, now, there are very, very small number of percentage of this displaced people who displaced to their, let's say, relevant, but the majority is still an open area without even established IDPs camp. This is the most challenged part.
1: Hisham, it's not only, of course, the health facilities, but schools are being affected, right? UNICEF is saying that 137,000 students at least are being affected, and that's because schools has been suspended and so on and so forth. So are we now looking at yet another generation of Yemeni children losing not only their homes, but access to health care as well as education?
2: Oh, yeah, definitely. And that's one of the most disturbing parts that I've been hearing from the ground in multiple areas is that they're out of school. And because they're out of school, they're employed because they want to help with the household. So they take up dangerous jobs. They're being recruited as well, the children in the front lines. They're being basically inducted in some of the cultural and re-education camps. So you're not just losing a whole generation, you're creating a whole generation of, I don't want to use the word extremist, but completely indoctrinated and traumatized children that are going to be leaving the country within the next 10, 15 years. And it comes with a whole host of other problems. So you're just putting the seeds for a much larger problem down the road. But I also want to mention this thing. Since we've been talking a lot about the IDPs, yes, there's been a lot of challenges with the IDPs furnishing their needs. But also what I've been hearing from places all the way from Al-Mahra all the way to Hudaydah is the lack of attention to the host communities. When you speak to the host communities, they've always, in the beginning, they were very welcoming, they were very tolerant, they were trying to help the IDPs, but you've got to a point where the host community itself is struggling. And now this sense of animosity is starting to grow. And this creates further fissures within the community. And given the nature of the current conflict,
1: right,
2: you're looking at another avenue of the crisis and complications that will create further fighting down the road. And this is devastating because you're trying to put up one fire while creating additional smaller fires that could grow in scale given with time and given the gravity of the situation and the escalation of the humanitarian crises.
1: Right. Abdusattar, Yemen was already one of the world's worst humanitarian crises, right, before this latest escalation then. What is your biggest concern about where Yemen is heading?
3: Indeed, Yemen has remained to be in a protected crisis for the last 12 years since the start of the war in 2012. And what we have seen over the years is that the deterioration of the humanitarian situation across the board, and especially in the last 2 years, because of the changes in the international communities, kind of looking at all the humanitarian support or humanitarian aid that has been provided by the other member states and donors have been reduced across the board globally, but Yemen has been hit strongly,
1: right,
3: because of its complication that it has. As Hisham has mentioned, is still in the active conflict. It is still not in stable country where we would be able to assist those people. So therefore, it is from one side is assistance, humanitarian assistance that we need. From the other side, the stability,
1: okay,
3: that we would like to see in coming years in Yemen.
1: Okay, let me just get final thoughts from Ammar and Sana'a. What's your biggest concern about where Yemen is heading?
0: Yeah, actually, the main concern that Yemen to continue being forgotten by the international community, and comparing the

0: Last 2 3 years, there are a significant shrinking in the funding for the Yemen. The main reason, maybe as mentioned by Hisham, some of the related to the opportunity for other countries, and some of due to the access issue and operational challenge. But at the end, it is not the fault of the, let's say, the affected people. We need to advocate and solve all this issue, and to advocate for more funding for Yemen, and to support, let's say, the humanitarian actors in the ground to try to support the most vulnerable people, because at the end, it's not their fault. And the main concern about the Yemen to be forgotten by the humanitarian or the community, the international community.
1: Okay, we'll have to leave it there. Thank you so much to my guests for joining us, Abd al-Sattar, Esov, Hisham al-Umaisi, and Ammar al-Asadi. Thanks so much for your time. Thank you for watching. You can see the program again anytime by visiting our website, aljazeera.com. For further discussion, go to our Facebook page. 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Join the conversation on X. Our handle is AJInsideStory. For now, that's it from me and the whole team here in Doha. Thanks for watching. Al Jazeera's coverage continues in just a moment. Do stay tuned.

0: I'm Maryam Shaheen, a filmmaker, and I've been working in and around Gaza for 30 years. As I watch the 2023-2025 war on Gaza by the Israeli army, I look back at the place I knew. From the optimism of 2005 when the Israelis withdrew to the destruction of the wars that followed. Echoes of a lost Gaza, faded hopes on Al Jazeera.
1: Every day for more than 2 months, these volunteers have prepared more than 180,000 meals to be delivered to displaced people living in shelters in the south.
2: Israel's attacks on Lebanon have made thousands of Syrians refugees for a second time, and they're returning to a country that's still trying to rebuild after more than a decade of its own war.
1: It's going to take a lot longer than the 10 days of the ceasefire for people to realize how big the destruction is. People here say they are going to rebuild regardless, as Israeli airstrikes continue to level entire residential blocks. The very medical workers and facilities needed to save lives in the aftermath are increasingly being targeted.
3: History holds many secrets. Our journey begins in Uzbekistan, the homeland of great minds, where the center of Islamic civilization has been established. A unique place where the legacy of the great scholars of the past is studied and preserved. It was here that geniuses were born, who gave the world algebra and astronomical tables. The legacy of Islamic civilization continues to reveal its secrets, the strength and promise of Uzbekistan today and tomorrow, and to inspire humanity. We invite you to Uzbekistan, to the center of Islamic civilization. Join us and listen to the whispers of wisdom.

0: Hello, everybody. I'm Rashad Salamat. This is Al Jazeera live from Doha. Our top stories. Police in Paris battle to contain mass student protests demanding better education funding. Over 500 people have been arrested. President Donald Trump says he will not order military strikes on Iran ahead of the November midterm elections. Fighting intensifies in Yemen, that after Ansar al-Allah Houthi positions a hit and the group targets the Saudi capital, Riyadh.
1: Plus, Israel, Iran and tariffs aren't foreign policy footnotes this cycle. Their impact is causing major issues this election. So, could foreign policy be about to decide the midterms? That's later on This Is America.
0: French police have confronted thousands of students who are protesting in central

0: Paris demanding better conditions in school. The demonstrations are now in their third week and teachers' unions have joined the nationwide movement. Police were seen charging toward protesters with shields and batons. Water cannon and tear gas were also used to disperse the crowds. Students are frustrated over teacher shortages, aging school buildings and overloaded schedules. On Thursday, the government said it would address issues within the education system. Protest action has pretty much swept across the country. Now, these were the scenes across the south, west and central parts of the country on Thursday. In a moment, we'll hear from Rosie Burchard, who's been following the protest in Lille. But first, here's Natasha Butler from the streets of Paris.
1: Well, you can probably see behind me protesters here in central Paris. The police have just let off a lot of tear gas. We've got water cannon. They are trying to clear this square. They're trying to disperse the many students that gathered here a little bit earlier. Excuse me, I'm taking a moment there. You can see the riot police. Sorry, the tear gas is in my mouth, of course. If you look over there, you can see the riot police. They are standing. They are waiting to clear some of the last young people that were on this square. And there they are. You can see them charging. If we move a little bit closer, which I think we can, excuse me, we're going to move a little bit closer. And they're just trying to stop some of the last demonstrators from staying here. What has been happening during the day is we've seen a number of peaceful protests at universities, at high schools across the capital. Protesters say that they are here calmly, peacefully, that they don't want any violence or unrest. They're there to talk about their demands for high schools in France, which include things like teacher shortages. But at the end of this protest, some of the demonstrators came here. It was peaceful. They were singing. They were chanting. We were here for some time. But then the police came in quite soon. They've encircled the square, riot police with shields and helmets. And this tends to be what happens at the end of these kind of protests. They move in very fast and they charge. That can scare a lot of young people. Over there, if we go a bit closer, I don't know if you can see, there's a water cannon truck. I think the water cannon truck is about to move in. Let's move in. I think you can see it. And the police are now moving towards some of the last young people that are on the square.
2: Student protesters have called this Act 4, another day of mobilisation from high school students and those who are protesting in solidarity with them across France, including here in the northern French city of Lille. Now, what's changed? The government has tried to show students that it's listening. It's opened a portal to hear from students in terms of their complaints. Of course, we've heard about conditions in the classroom, overcrowding. That's some of the claims students are making about the conditions they face in classrooms. That being said, the French government has also been trying to stress just how difficult a budgetary situation they are facing. France has a public debt problem. Its deficit stands at almost 5.5%. That is well above the limit in the European Union that has been set for a fiscal responsibility of around 3%. So the French Prime Minister, Sébastien Lecornu, who's been addressing citizens and protesters, has said the government is facing resource issues and can't simply borrow its way out of successive crises. That response does not seem to have convinced these protesters here in Lille or elsewhere in the country. They say they're going to keep showing up and they're pointing to another nationwide day of mobilisation next week. Rosie Burchard, Al Jazeera, Lille.
0: President Donald Trump says Washington is having productive talks with Tehran and that no attacks will be launched on Iran ahead of the upcoming midterm elections. Our chief US correspondent Alan Fisher joins us from the White House now. Alan, what has Trump actually said here?
3: Well, this has largely come out of the blue. Donald Trump said they're having productive talks with the Islamic Republic of Iran, giving them the dignity of their full name. Certainly, there's no indication how these talks are being carried out, where they're being carried out, if this is through an intermediary, or indeed what is being discussed. But certainly here in Washington, over the last several hours, there has been some speculation that Donald Trump was going to announce a military attack on Iran before the midterm elections. That's the 3rd of November. We couldn't find anyone to confirm that. Donald Trump now saying that is not going to happen. Certainly, he's aware that that speculation drove up oil prices in early trading on Thursday. This might be an attempt by him to try and bring them back down again. He says that they continue to put pressure on Iran, that

0: is effectively destroyed economically and militarily, that they're still getting oil through the Strait of Hormuz. He suggests in the last 24 hours 22 million barrels of oil, which is above what they were doing before the war began. But he says that they will continue that, although suggesting that there are talks going on. Quite what is happening, we're not entirely sure. We know that he has been presented with a range of military options, that military commanders met at Camp David on Friday. He, of course, will make the final decision if and when there is to be future strikes on Iran.
1: And Alan, the Department of Treasury has imposed new sanctions on oil tankers. Now, what's all that about?
0: Well, as he's talking about these negotiations, having productive discussions with Iran, he's also ramping up what is known as Operation Economic Outcast. That's the idea of freezing Iran from the global markets and not allowing them to move any oil at all. They've now imposed sanctions on individuals, networks, and 17 vessels that carry Iran's oil. The United States estimate that on ships outside Iran, Iran has somewhere in the region of 20 million barrels of oil. Of course, the world needs about 100 million barrels of oil a day. This is just about putting more pressure on Iran, more of the idea, as Donald Trump has said in the past, of getting them to the negotiating table.
1: Alan, thank you so much. Alan Fisher there joining us live from the White House. Saudi Arabia says a nursery and a medical clinic in the capital, Riyadh, have been damaged by debris from an intercepted ballistic missile. Yemen's Ansarullah Houthis have been attacking Saudi territory for several weeks. In a statement, the Saudi-led coalition fighting in Yemen says two Houthi missiles targeting the capital, Riyadh, and one targeting Khamis Mushayt in the south were destroyed. The Houthis have also warned workers at Saudi oil facilities to avoid sites they consider to be targets. Now, the Houthis said their strikes were targeting two international airports. It says two cruise missiles were used to attack King Khalid Airport in the Saudi capital. The Houthis say they've also targeted Najran Airport in the south. There's been no confirmation from Saudi authorities. The US has issued restrictions for its personnel using the airport in Riyadh, and two foreign airlines have suspended flights to the Saudi capital. Nawaf Obaid is a senior research fellow at King's College London. He's also a former special advisor to Prince Turki Al Faisal, Saudi Arabia's former ambassador to the US and UK. He explains how the Houthis are maintaining their impact against Riyadh.
2: Saudi Arabia today is at war, and what the Houthis are doing is expected. Now, if it wasn't for the multi-layered air defense system, their missiles would be getting through on a much more frequent basis. So what they've done today, especially with the King Khalid International Airport in Riyadh, this has been, they've been trying to do this such a hit for a few weeks now. And today, apparently, some debris have fallen on the actual airport, with what I understand is minimal damage. But it's still, this is, you see, this is the nature of war. It's absolutely expected. And unfortunately, as much as you can build up your air defense system at the multi-layered level, there will always be drones or debris in this case, or even certain, sometimes missiles that will get through. And this is why you have this coalescing around the kingdom, because it's so vast, it's so big, and there is so much infrastructure all over the place. And so one coherent air defense system cannot manage this kind of geographic vastness. The Houthis, in this regard, are not Iran. What the missiles they're using are actually Iranian-derived Chinese-sourced technologies, to be very specific. And they do have a finite amount of them. And if you go back over the last 48 hours, you will see surgical strikes on storage facilities around the capital, for example, or even south a bit towards Hodeidah. These were all facilities that were housing these missiles and even a production drone factory.
1: Food supplies are running short as the fighting intensifies in Yemen. People in the besieged city of Taiz say that they are struggling to afford food, fuel and other essentials. Kara Legg has more.
3: Anger and hunger outside one of the only open shops at this market in Taiz, Yemen. Around it, shutters are down and supplies are running short. The city depends on a handful of roads for food, fuel and other essentials, but fighting and road closures have cut those supply lines.

0: We're caring for orphans, and we have no breadwinner to support us. Thais is facing a crisis in everything.
1: The market is empty. We cannot afford to buy anything. Prices are rising, and we cannot secure our daily bread.
2: There is price manipulation. There is hoarding of goods. Prices are being raised excessively, and our salaries have been delayed.
3: Shopkeepers say they're paying more to bring goods into the city by longer, more difficult routes.
4: We buy from traders and then have to sell at the same prices we buy at. That's what's happening.
3: Amidst the panic, officials say they have introduced measures to try to stop unfair practices.
5: We now require merchants to sell only one bag of wheat per family. It stops them from selling the wheat in bulk and then have it resold on the black market. That practice was causing chaos and instability.
3: It's a crisis that's affecting not just people in this city, many who are forced to travel on foot due to fuel shortages, but those who have fled their homes as the front lines shift. The United Nations says nearly 200,000 people have been displaced since August, and while aid is reaching some, the needs are surpassing available supplies.
6: We and our humanitarian partners have reached more than 126,000 people with life-saving assistance, but needs continue to outpace the resources available. The health situation is worsening, as one can easily imagine.
3: In a city that has endured years of hardship and isolation due to conflict, the fears have become simple facts. The longer the roads stay closed, the harder it will be for families to find something to eat. Karaleg, Al Jazeera.
7: Russian attacks continued across Ukraine on Thursday, killing at least 36 people. Now, those included a strike on a bus stop in the city of Kramatorsk, killing 33 people and injuring 18 others. Our very own Audrey McAlpine reports from Kyiv.
8: A Russian glide bomb struck this bus stop in Ukraine's frontline city of Kramatorsk. Russian forces are now just 15 kilometers away. People here say Kramatorsk is dying a slow death as Moscow pushes to capture the entirety of the Donetsk region. Elsewhere in Ukraine, Russia has been escalating its attacks. Here in Kyiv, the violence continued. Several attacks by Russian jet-powered drones killing people across the capital. At this store in Kyiv, two people were killed as they tried to run for the air raid shelter. Attacks like these are now happening daily. Alla says she saw the attack from her window. She never thought this is how she would live out her retirement.
9: You have to believe that everything comes to an end. I think the war will end, but I never thought I would live like this.
8: And as Russia intensifies its attacks, U.S. officials conceded this week that there are currently no immediate prospects of a negotiated settlement to bring the war to an end. Audrey McAlpine, Al Jazeera, Kyiv.
7: Ukraine's president says President Donald Trump must do more to stop Russia's ongoing invasion. Ukrainian negotiators are expected to arrive in the U.S. this week for talks. It does come as the British foreign minister announced new sanctions on Russia to try and force Vladimir Putin back to the negotiating table. Ed Miliband made the announcement with Volodymyr Zelensky at the site of another Russian attack.
10: I'm here to say we are not just going to say words of support, we are going to offer deeds of support as well. So today we're announcing more sanctions on Russia, on the war machine of Putin, on the shadow fleet, on the oil companies, on the crypto, on the financing of the war. We are here to announce more humanitarian support. We are here to announce more support for energy.
11: We need to work all together. Europeans can't push him, I mean this, but they can help us, and this will push him to negotiations. But Americans can do more. I think President Trump can do more, and he has, between us, has to do more, because so many losses.
7: British Prime Minister Andy Burnham says he is open to Germany joining the Global Combat Air Programme. It's an initiative with Italy and Japan to build a new fighter jet. He's been meeting with German Chancellor Friedrich Merz to formally ratify documents of the Kensington Treaty aimed at deepening defence cooperation. Burnham also announced several other agreements signed between London and Berlin. Dominic Kane is in Berlin and has been following Andy.

0: He talked about a new summit that's coming up at the end of this year. This is what he had to say.
1: I am very committed to securing deeper cooperation as a result of this summit and seeing if we can bring the UK closer to Europe, particularly in the interests of economic growth and also collaboration on irregular migration.
0: There's no question that in Friedrich Merz, Andy Burnham has a colleague who shares the principal idea of the UK having a much closer relationship with the EU. We know in his side, his own party, the Christian Democrats, there is a willingness to open the doors to the UK, but coming back for the UK to the EU will not be easy. The French government welcomes the idea of the UK coming back, but not under the situation that pertained before Brexit. So there's a lot to discuss still. Dominic Kane, Al Jazeera, Berlin.
2: Signs and plaques have been removed from the British consulate in occupied East Jerusalem. Israel's foreign minister ordered the consulate to close in response to British sanctions on goods from illegal Israeli settlements in the occupied West Bank. Al Jazeera's Nur Odeh has more.
3: It's been in operation for nearly 200 years. But on Thursday, the signage of the UK's consulate in occupied East Jerusalem came down. 20 British diplomats are returning to London, including the Consul General. Israel had ordered the consulate shut as retaliation for London's ban on goods from illegal settlements. Elections are less than 3 weeks away in Israel, a fact not lost on the foreign minister. He issued a statement about what he called an achievement.
4: We established a clear principle. It isn't possible to act against Israel without Israel taking appropriate responsive measures. In that spirit, all measures I announced on September 8 were implemented.
3: The consulate will now be called a mission, and only 7 British diplomats will operate there, working on UK-Palestine relations. It's an arrangement reached at the 11th hour, after the British government made clear that expelling its diplomats would have consequences. In a written statement, British Foreign Secretary Ed Miliband said this scaled-down presence was temporary and that the ban on Israeli settlement goods remains in place. The Palestinian Authority has condemned the Israeli measures against the British consulate as an attempt to unlawfully exercise sovereignty over occupied East Jerusalem. For Palestinians watching this showdown, this is about actions, not words. How this plays out after Israeli elections later this month will be a test of London's position. Nur Odeh, Al Jazeera, Ramallah, Palestine.
2: The European Commission says there needs to be an international presence in southern Lebanon to maintain security and stability. Jeha Kallas, the bloc's foreign policy chief, has been in Beirut meeting Lebanese officials. The United Nations peacekeeping mandate in the south is set to expire at the end of the year. Zeina Khoda reports from Beirut.
5: The EU has adopted Lebanon's position, and that is there can't be a security vacuum in southern Lebanon when the mandate of the UN peacekeeping force comes to an end at the end of this year, and that there needs to be an international security presence in the south. The EU foreign policy chief, Kallas, saying that the best option would be to renew the mandate of UNIFIL. UNIFIL has been in south Lebanon for 50 years, but it was the U.S. and Israel's opposition in the UN Security Council that really ended the mandate of the UN force, with Israeli officials accusing it of failing in its mission, with Israeli officials saying that UNIFIL did not prevent Hezbollah from building its military infrastructure along the border. So Kallas is also saying if there is no extension of UNIFIL's mandate, then the next option would be to agree on an international force, and that some EU member states would be willing to contribute troops to this force, but on condition it has a clear UN mandate. Now, that would require the approval of the United States. Israel and the United States believe there's a new security reality in the south after a deal that was signed with the Lebanese government, and that the Lebanese army should deploy in the south, and there should be coordination between the Israeli and Lebanese armies, even though the army command is refusing to do so. Lebanese officials have been warning against UNIFIL's mandate ending without an alternative force, saying there needs to be a new force with a UN mandate, or else it risks the legitimacy of UN resolutions. So international diplomatic efforts expected to

0: continue in the weeks ahead. Zana Khodr, Al Jazeera, Beirut.
1: 3 years of Israeli bombardment has changed the landscape of Gaza drastically. Data released by the Palestinian Central Bureau of Statistics shows about 82% of buildings across the Strip have been severely damaged or completely destroyed. Beyond the numbers, these are places where people used to meet, work, study and worship. Muad al-Khalut reports from Gaza City, where people explain what the loss of physical spaces means to them.
2: For 30 years, Ali Abu Zour has made a living behind the wheel. We meet him on Umar al-Mukhtar Street, a route he has taken countless times. But the Gaza City he drives through now is different.
3: It had shops, parks, and seating areas where people could gather. It was a popular destination where people across Gaza would come to sit and relax.
2: Ali points out places that once defined this part of the city. One of them was Abu Zuhair, a small restaurant that grew in size and popularity over the years. Its owner, Ismail Qasim, says he remembers serving customers traditional Palestinian dishes.
4: This exact spot reminds me of everything beautiful about the restaurant. This is where visitors used to come, sit, and take in the beauty of the place.
2: Today, displaced families shelter here. Not far from the restaurant, another part of Palestinian identity has been destroyed. Photojournalist Hassan El-Jidi has documented cultural and historic sites for more than a decade. He says most of them no longer exist.
5: The Omari Mosque was a church before the Islamic era. It has a library filled with books from across the ages. There was also Al-Samra Bathhouse, which dated back nearly 1,000 years. Both have been destroyed.
2: Education, too, has been erased. The Islamic University of Gaza was a leading institution which attracted young people from across the territory. Maram Silsawi spent 4 years here, studying to be a translator. The lecture halls she knows so well are barely recognizable.
6: One of my first memories in this place is my distinction party, which I celebrated with my two best friends, Ruba and Aya, back in 2023. I can still remember that we used to sit there and we celebrated and we took dozens of pictures and videos.
7: Across Gaza, buildings and places that once shaped lives and daily routines have been destroyed or transformed. Just as memories map out our past, photographs and videos like these are records of public spaces once shared by friends and strangers alike.
2: Ali says those places are still etched into his mind as he drives every day, even though there is little left to show where they once stood. Muadh al-Kahlout, Al Jazeera, from central Gaza, Palestine.
1: Eritrean troops have reportedly been moving through the town of Zalambessa in northern Ethiopia. Eritrea denies that its troops have crossed the border town. The alleged sightings come as fighting intensifies between government forces and an armed alliance of opposition groups. Ethiopia has accused Egypt, Eritrea and Sudan of supporting the coalition. All three countries deny involvement. Malcolm Webb has more from Nairobi on the latest border tension.
8: There have been multiple reports from witnesses and international conflict monitors of Eritrean troops entering northern Ethiopia's Tigray region at the border of Zalambessa and moving southwards towards the town of Adigrat. Conflict monitors have also reported that Ethiopian federal government forces have targeted Eritrean troops and vehicles with drone strikes. Eritrea's information minister has denied the presence of the troops and accused Ethiopia of fabricating a narrative to justify a war of aggression and its own invasion of Eritrea. Ethiopia has in turn accused Eritrea of supporting the Tigray People's Liberation Front and a coalition of Ethiopian armed groups from several regions who announced last month that they share the aim of trying to overthrow the government of Prime Minister Abiy Ahmed. Ethiopia has accused Egypt and Sudan of supporting the coalition too, but Eritrea, Egypt and Sudan have all denied it. The tensions have escalated in recent weeks. Last week,

0: Eritrea and Ethiopia severed diplomatic ties, and a direct conflict between Eritrean and Ethiopian forces is exactly the kind of escalation that observers have been warning and fearing could happen as the tensions have simmered in recent weeks. Malcolm Webb, Al Jazeera, Nairobi, Kenya.
1: Gunmen in northern Nigeria have killed several gold miners and dozens of soldiers. It happened at an informal mining site in Zamfara State. In a separate incident, the armed group attacked a military camp in Borno State. The army says it repelled the assault and killed at least 25 attackers. Police in Hong Kong have arrested 9 people in a crackdown on fuel smuggling. More than 30,000 litres of illegal fuel worth around about $127,000 were seized in September. Customs officials say smugglers are using vehicles with enlarged fuel tanks to bring cheaper petrol across the border from mainland China. Prices in Hong Kong have risen by more than 16% since February as the war in the Middle East continues to disrupt global energy supplies. And Hong Kong already did have some of the highest petrol prices in the world. Veteran Bollywood actor Nana Petekar has passed away following a heart attack at his home in the western Indian state of Goa. He was 75 years old. Petekar began his acting career in theatre before transitioning into film in the late 1970s. He came to international prominence with his role in the award-winning film Salaam Bombay in 1988. Petekar will be given a state funeral. Canadian poet and writer Anne Carson has won the 2026 Nobel Prize in Literature. The 76-year-old is widely known for translations of classical Greek literature. Judges called her work bold and inventive, praising her for creating new forms of contemporary literature. The Nobel Peace Prize winner is due to be announced on Friday. Now, the Trump administration's foreign policy is provoking interest among US voters ahead of the midterm elections. This is America. We'll investigate. That's next.
2: In an isolated corner of Cambodia, a major tourism project hides a dark secret. From drug-fueled karaoke parties to scam factories, a notorious crime city.
3: There's no such business anywhere else in the world. Even if you sell drugs, you won't make money as quickly.
2: 101 East goes undercover into the empire of an alleged kingpin.
3: I grease palms across the board, all sorts of departments and directors. I pay them all.
2: How to build a criminal empire on Al Jazeera.

0: This is Al Jazeera, a reminder of our top stories. French police have confronted thousands of students who are protesting in central Paris, demanding better conditions in schools. More than 500 people have been arrested. Demonstrations are now in their third week, and teachers' unions have joined the nationwide movement. Saudi Arabia says a kindergarten and medical clinic in the capital, Riyadh, have been damaged by debris from an intercepted ballistic missile. The Saudi-led coalition in Yemen says its forces destroyed two missiles targeting Riyadh and one targeting Khamis Mushayyith in the south. A Russian attack which hit two public buses has killed at least 30 people in Ukraine's eastern city of Kramatorsk. Police say the two vehicles were at a bus stop when they were struck by a Russian glide bomb. It's time now to hand you over to Anna Burns Francis, Richard Gaisford and the rest of the team in Washington for This Is America.
1: This is America, and this is a country where the effects of foreign policy have been hitting hard at home. Iran, Israel, trade wars, tariffs, these are issues that some voters would normally consider to be someone else's problem. But not in this election, where candidates have often been chosen on their foreign policy.

0: See views. In a minute, we'll be asking whether the intensity of that debate will continue all the way through to the big election day in November. First, though, let's go to Anna Burns Francis in our Washington, D.C. studio.
1: Yeah, the effects of just the last few months of White House foreign policy is indeed becoming an election issue. Just how it all plays out, though, as it's being felt by Americans across the country, well, gas prices are up 46% since the start of the war with Iran, while diesel recently hit all-time highs. And that's forced consumers to pay more for groceries, power bills, even fertiliser for their farms. The long military deployments to the Middle East are leading to reports of mental health issues. And all the while, for members of the Navy, and there's growing discontent, both from traditional allies abroad and from members of the president's own party. All of this is now forcing Donald Trump to take to traditional, safe Republican states to defend his foreign policy actions to his supporters. Richard Gaisford takes a look at what it means for the fight of the right for Congress this November.
2: They might like his tough stance on Iran, but Trump loyalists in Nebraska aren't so keen on the resulting high fuel prices.
3: Prices are up, and that's just a real fact of what's going on, and we need to get those back down to support our farmers and let people travel easier.
2: Donald Trump trying to calm fears in this traditionally Republican and largely rural state.
4: Again, remember, with the war, it's just artificial. It's a little bit high. It's a small price to pay for keeping the world safe, keeping our country safe.
2: But since Donald Trump started a war with Iran, the price of oil has surged, adding to what's described as an affordability crisis across the country.
0: Well, the price of food has also risen since the war started. The cost of producing fruits, vegetables like these, rising with that dramatic increase in the price of fertilizer. Add that to the high price of fuel, and farmers are really struggling.
2: It's Trump's international trade wars that have also left them in difficulty, unable to sell cash crops like soybeans to China. And international trade disputes with its northern neighbour have a disproportionate effect on US states that border Canada.
4: I said, tariff is my favourite word in the dictionary. I love tariff. It's going to make America rich again, which it's doing.
2: The imposition of tariffs on nations selling goods into the US have also put prices up for businesses and consumers here. An agreement struck this month in Washington between Donald Trump and Xi Jinping to cut $60 billion of tariffs on some goods is unlikely to affect prices and exports before the elections. So far, Trump's efforts to end Russia's war with Ukraine have failed, with the US president now focused on trying to lessen the domestic impact of the conflict. As diesel prices go up, and with his camera off, Donald Trump did persuade G7 leaders to release reserves ahead of the midterm elections.
5: It's the Trump MAGA playbook.
2: All of this has become ammunition for Democrats. Although a split in opposition ranks over continuing support for Israel is one area where support for Democratic candidates could be affected.
6: I do not think we should continue to subsidize unconditionally foreign governments. That includes Israel, but also includes my family's native Egypt. I don't think we should be selling weapons to folks who use them to do the worst things, including genocide or apartheid.
2: Democrats like Senate candidate Abdul El-Sayed are questioning the need to send aid to Israel. In effect, he's gambling that a large block of Arab Americans and younger progressive voters in Michigan will outweigh Israel supporting swing voters. Foreign policy now a major consideration, even at a state level. Richard Gaisford, Al Jazeera, Washington.
1: All right, joining us now to discuss this is Patrick Mara. He's the chairman of the Washington, D.C. Republican Party, and by David Bolger, a Democratic strategist and national security consultant. Gentlemen, thank you both for joining us today. David, can I start with you? How much do you think Americans care about foreign policy this midterm election?
7: Well, thank you for having me. It's typically or historically very little. Unless it comes into your bedroom or kitchen, it really doesn't have an effect on the average American voter. But this year, because what Trump

0: has done is essentially forced or an unforced error. He has pushed this through high gas prices and high fertilizer prices, which makes kitchen, I mean, grocery issues is much more relevant.
1: Yeah. How much has that calculation changed, do you think, Patrick, for the Republican Party when it does come into your gas tank?
2: Yeah, I mean, so what you hear from Republicans, especially these low propensity Republicans, you do hear about gas prices. So this really is unavoidable. But in this particular race, I mean, these are, we're looking at swing states, swing seats in the House of Representatives, and these candidates need to have their own races. So you have seen some candidates break from the president on certain issues. For example, Mike Rogers up in Michigan on gas, diesel, the Iran war. And it's really, it's those races that matter where their candidates are able to differentiate themselves on the right issues. Look, in the case of the Iran war, you know, President Trump, and you're going to hear him say this again over and over at these rallies, what he's trying to do there is to try to take it away and to explain the gas prices with the threat of Iran having a nuclear weapon. And so that will get covered over and over and over again, and he will continue to talk about the threat of Iran having a nuclear weapon.
1: Yeah, but do you think that strategy is working, David, when it comes to the impact of America's broader foreign policy actions on everyday American life at the moment?
0: I think for a normal candidate, it may work, but in Donald Trump's case, where he's trying to take credit for everything or push off blame onto everyone else, it's backfiring. And it has backfired since February 28th, where he essentially said, okay, here's what we've done. We really don't have a strategy, but just trust us. And I think right now, as we're getting to a post-Labor Day environment where people are now focusing on, okay, we have elections, which, by the way, midterm elections are not traditionally like presidential elections. No. They're typically lower. But he is, I think he is finding that people are not believing him and have not believed him, and it's coming out in the polls that he's reading.
1: There isn't just the Iran war, of course. Gas prices have been impacted around the world with Russia and Ukraine, for example. The tariff trade war had a big impact on America's economy and particularly how people felt in states that did trade with the likes of Canada. What is the one foreign policy, Patrick, do you think that has had the most impact at the moment?
2: On the elections?
1: Yeah, well, for people going to the polls.
2: Yeah, certainly going to the polls, the number one foreign policy is Iran, and it's unavoidable. And so even Republicans have to admit this, but this is why even just yesterday Reuters analyzed these swing states, for example, and of the 62 swing districts, 41 Republicans are breaking with the president on one or more issues.
1: And does that worry you? That's quite a high number.
2: No, because this is how you win a coalition. This is how you win a majority. If you, you know, history says to us that this midterm election, well, we're going to lose a ton of seats anyhow. But in this instance, Republicans are really looking to defy history here. Joe Gruder's the chairman of the RNC. You know, he kicked off the cycle, you know, talking about, you know, we're going to raise more than them, and which the Republicans certainly have by, probably over $1 billion at this point. But if we go back to 2024, they did something that the party had never done before. When you went into a presidential cycle historically, really the head of the RNC, the heads of these other party affiliates would say, we are going to do a 50-state campaign. What the Republican Party did was, we're going to focus on these seven swing states. And you know what polling indicated? Polling indicated Republicans were going to lose most of those states, or it was very close leading up to the election. Republicans ended up winning all of those swing states. And in this cycle, Republicans are focused on those swing districts, those 20 to 30 seats, which obviously will be adjusted between now and the election. And then, of course, you know, 8 to 12 United States Senate seats.
1: It was a strategy that worked for them. Do you see it happening again, given the current climate, particularly when it comes to the downstream impact of the war on the likes of the economy?
0: Well, Democrats have the proclivity to really count their chickens before they're hatched. and I don't want to do that. I always go into campaigns thinking I want to be I'm going to be 10 points behind the day of the election, and we got to fight till the last ballot is placed. But In this case, we find the president is

0: traveling to states that traditionally, the traditional red states, and he's making it much worse. Governor Abbott in Texas is saying, don't come, but yet he's still coming.
1: He didn't actually turn up to the rally, did he, Governor Abbott? He was at the opening of a hospital, I think.
0: I think that's right. And so you have the other thing that's unique here is what's not unique is the Republicans will always outraise Democrats. And that's a fact, and they're doing it this time, too. But secondly, is they're bad candidates. Republicans do not have top-tier candidates, whether they're incumbents or don't know how to handle the press that they're now getting, like in Kansas, or we're now finding Iowa is in play. So that's something that's a little unique here. We are raising a lot of money for ourselves. Again, it pales in comparison to the Republicans, but we are keeping the drumbeat going and thinking we're 10 points behind.
1: Okay. Well, we asked voters here in the Capitol if Donald Trump's foreign policy actions were impacting how they were going to vote this November.
2: All of the foreign policies that are taking place, that is greatly affecting the way that I'll be voting.
3: Foreign policy from Iran to the tariffs, like you just said there, play a role in high prices, and the high prices play a role in voting.
4: It should obviously influence everybody's decision, kind of what our government decides to do abroad.
5: Foreign policy in general is kind of, it influences everything that happens in this country, like economically.
6: This illegal, unethical, violent, immoral war in Iran, a war of choice, with co-sponsored by Israel, is influencing a lot of people's choice.
7: I do think that many people in the country are thinking about the war in Iran.
1: Patrick, just last week there was a leaked recording of Ken Paxton from Texas in which the Senate candidate reportedly complained about the war in Iran, saying it was hurting his chances. Polling says very few Americans actually care about the Iran war in particular. Do you think it's a fair assessment from Paxton that specifically for him he is finding the war and Donald Trump's actions around it hurting his chances?
8: Well, I think what he was expressing in that private meeting was that the gas prices are hurting his chances. But on the flip side of things, if you look at his opponent, and what I think you'll see in the final, the closing weeks of the campaign, or what I know you'll see in the closing weeks of the campaign, is a campaign against Tallarico, the Democrat, explaining how out of touch he is. And this is the alternative if this seat is not held by a Republican. And so I think in a lot of these races, they're going to be spending a lot more money to explain, this is what you get if you do not elect this person with all their warts. And on the other side, this is who this other person is, because Tallarico in Texas is an extremely flawed candidate. If they had Beto O'Rourke, for example, running in this race, it might be a different story for the Democrats. But Paxton can and likely still will win this. And frankly, if the Republicans don't win this, they'll have a very difficult time holding the United States Senate.
1: You seem slightly more confident than the polls would suggest.
8: Well, today in the Washington Post, for example, there was an article on polling. And Patrick Ruffini, the Republican pollster, indicated he had studied between 2018 and 2024 Senate cycles. And he found that Democratic Senate candidates at this point in those cycles were overestimated by 6.2% in the polls. And that can all be fact-checked. But that the polling situation is a big deal. And we saw that going back to 2016 when people were responding to polls about President Trump, not saying they were voting for President Trump. Then this situation got exacerbated going forward because Republicans didn't want to respond to the polls. And so this polling issue continues to be an issue. And so even with the polls that we see today, they are probably a bit unrealistic in terms of how favorable they are to Democrats at this point in time.
1: Perhaps this comes down to counting your chickens. Last night, we saw in a debate in Iowa, David, between Ashley Hinson, the Republican, and Josh Turek, the Democrat. Now, he was saying that America is headed towards a forever war. Has he tapped into a real fear of Americans there, do you think?
0: Most definitely, and that was echoed by the president himself. I mean, he's always talked about that. He campaigned on it in 2024. He defeated Kamala Harris in 2024. So I think it was one of his many commitments that he's made where he says one thing and never does the other, or then does the other. So it's a... I think

0: what we're dealing with on the issue of polls is there's 2 years ago we had tremendous at this time, exactly early October, going into the presidential election, there was tremendous amount of hope and enthusiasm and money, but yet it fell short. So I think that the polls are questionable throughout. But what I'm finding is that where is the president going? Where is the where are they spending their money? And it really shows that they're not going to Maine anymore. They're not going to certain other candidates around the country. So they're going to these red states where they find they've got to. This is do or die here.
1: Yeah, Iowa being a red state, and yet Ashley Hinson acknowledged those concerns, not just that it was a foreign entanglement, but that it was one that would take and has taken American lives. Is that a clue, perhaps for us outsiders, not sitting inside the establishment there, that Republicans see that this is a real problem for them now?
2: Well, look, I mean, these candidates, and that is Ashley Hinson is a quality candidate, they need to win their race, right? And they need to win their race aligned with their belief system, aligned with their constituents, and that is what she's doing there. I mean, certainly I'd say at the top level, the gas price situation is unavoidable for Republicans, and that is the problem, which is why you will continue to hear President Trump talk about the nuclear security issue at these rallies. And by the way, the interesting thing with these rallies is, you know, because 10 years ago, I saw him doing all these rallies, and why is he doing these rallies? They have a tremendous impact on not only the base, but then, of course, all of the content from that rally is then sliced and diced. It goes to social media, it goes to YouTube, just like Al Jazeera does. And so a lot of times he might, you know, if he goes off track, well, that doesn't matter because he said this first 5 minutes, that's actually going to be sliced and diced 100 different times, and so it becomes extremely useful. In addition, they register voters at those rallies, the earned media they get at those rallies, the local affiliates, and then, of course, conservative media covers these rallies like crazy.
1: Of course.
2: And so in terms of getting your base out, in terms of reaching some independent voters, they're extremely helpful.
1: Those rallies do have a tendency, though, for those speeches to sometimes backfire. Even if the war is bad news for Republicans, it seems Donald Trump can't help but talk about it, especially when it comes to gas prices. And recently that's led to criticism from both sides of the aisle following comments he made earlier this week at a rally in Nebraska.
3: Remember, with the war, it's just artificial. It's a little bit high. It's a small price to pay for keeping the world safe, keeping our country safe. They can take out a city. Let them take out Los Angeles. Let them take out San Diego. This is a very small price to pay, and it's going to be over with very soon.
1: All right, let's get more on this now with our correspondent, John Hendren, who joins us from California, joining us from Los Angeles, in fact. John, what has been the reaction to those comments?
4: That's right. On a greetings from Los Angeles, which the president just put in the crosshairs of Iranian bombers right there. Now, the White House will say those were joking comments, but he reiterated them on Wednesday night, adding, we're not going to let that happen. They may have been joking remarks, but nobody here is laughing. Governor Gavin Newsom called his remarks deranged and dangerous. The San Diego mayor, who hosts a Republican majority city, which with more than 100,000 active duty service members, most of them Navy, many of them having just returned from the Gulf, said, keep San Diego out of your war rhetoric. Jim Desmond, who is a Navy veteran running for Congress here in California, said those comments were unhelpful. He said he vehemently disagreed. The job of the American president is to protect American citizens. He said no American city is expendable. And you know those comments are damaging. You know those comments are damaging because it is the Democrats who are using that against President Trump. They believe he is their best advertisement to vote Democrat in the midterms.
1: All right. John Hendren joining us from Los Angeles in California. Thank you. Patrick, can I ask you, California's economy, it's a powerhouse for America, mm-hmm. has trillions of dollars, and has 23 million voters. What do you think the message is the Republican Party is sending when maybe traditional Republicans, but others hear the president making comments like that?
2: Sure. Well, I mean, look, California on the Republican Party side since maybe Pete Wilson has always been a fairly blue state. Yeah. And from President Trump's perspective, especially in the verbal conflicts he has with Gavin Newsom, look, this is almost like the whipping post for President Trump to come out and attack. And in this case, he was making a joke. He's just, again, this is the trying to tie.
1: Was it funny?
2: Well, I mean, some people in the crowd thought it was funny. For some people, it was probably funny. But it seems to, for him to keep doing that, it seems to work with certain people. It seems to work with certain voters. And in this case, he's attempting to tie the nuclear issue with the reason for your gas prices being so high.
1: Yeah. All right, David, it has been a very busy foreign policy period for this administration. There's been the war with Iran, the capture of Nicolas Maduro in Venezuela, the axing of foreign aid programs, the public spat over Greenland and NATO, the mediating of a war between Russia and Ukraine and Israel and its conflict with Lebanon and the war in Gaza, trade and tariff wars with Canada, Europe and China, even the withdrawal of the World Health Organization. How much do you think those other issues have become a problem for Republicans this election, even if voters don't have them forefront of mind when they go to the ballot box?
0: Little, because until the gas price issue, so taking that entirely separate, until that really struck the pocketbooks of everyone, every American, it was not the one plus one did not equal two. And so that's where the Democrats this time need to, number one, encourage President Trump to come to their state and have as many speeches as possible, because he's going to say something like he just said on that clip, which, by the way, is not funny. It is offensive. And the fact that the president of the United States would ever say something like that is remarkable in 2026. But they want to essentially tell the litany of all those issues and say, what did your member do on this? What did your senator say on that? Walk through the line, and that's how the Democrats are going to be able to take back both the House and the Senate in 4 weeks.
2: If I may very quickly, if we look at the issue of Greenland, it's kind of a way to understand President Trump, because remember, a year ago, we were going to invade Greenland. We were going to make Greenland the 51st state. We were going to buy Greenland, right? Well, this is all unbeknownst to Denmark and the people of Greenland. But fast forward a year, and he made a deal with Greenland. And so this is what Trump does. He speaks in these exaggerated terms. He speaks in hyperbole. He loves the showmanship in the arena, so to speak, at these rallies. But this is a good way to kind of understand how President Trump is. In his language, he's like no other president we've had before. He says all these things about Greenland. They're controversial. Fast forward, we have a great deal with Greenland, which will probably be one of his top five foreign policy achievements.
1: It sounds like it was not too dissimilar, though, to the deal that already existed in terms of...
2: No, we have two more bases now. It's extended our reach over the Arctic. We will probably have access to critical resources there.
1: Okay.
0: Well, we also violated our friendship with so many members of the European Union.
2: Well, it's buffered our national security in North America, and it's protecting our friends in NATO because we have a larger presence there.
1: Doug, can I ask you, when we look at the President Trump saying that he is not going to bomb Iran he said he won't attack before the elections. Forgive me for paraphrasing. I don't want to say he's going to afterwards. He said he won't do it before the elections. Will the war with Iran see Republicans lose the House and Senate this election? Specifically, will they attribute it to the war in Iran?
0: Definitely. Through the extension through gas taxes and the price of hamburger.
1: Okay. Patrick, can I broaden this out a bit? I know that we've focused a lot on the war in Iran. But younger Americans believe that the U.S. has not grown in its influence. And I'm wondering if you feel overall, if we put aside the war specifically, but look at overall foreign policy and how it might impact voters going for generations. They've got years left of voting if you are Gen Z, perhaps. How do you deliver for them this election?
2: Yeah, I think there's a bunch of things going on that, for instance, artificial intelligence, I think this is leading a number of younger Americans more abruptly to socialism because they see a world in which, well, will I even have a job? This is a great concern that more and more younger Americans are flocking to socialism. But in terms of capitalism and freedom and what the Republican Party has traditionally believed in, we definitely need to bring it back to basics of the, you know, creating jobs and opportunity. And I think once we are able to get a handle on the Iran war, this will what more can be focused on in the next 2 years. The other issue I'd say is when we look at what the alternatives, there is no leader in the Democratic Party right now.
1: So we will have to pull it in. Patrick McMahon joining us, and David Bolger, thank you very much, gentlemen, to you both. All right, that's all from the team here in Washington, D.C. Time to hand back to Richard Gaisford and Al Jazeera's global headquarters in Doha.
5: Well, that's it for this edition of This Is America. We'll be back on Friday at 18:30 GMT. That's 2:30 p.m. Eastern Time here in the United States. For now, though, from Washington, D.C., it's goodbye.

0: The Israeli flag, a declaration of control, but this is Lebanese land. The border town of Khiem is under Israeli occupation. Another one of their homes blown up. This is the reality in 6% of Lebanon, a systematic campaign of destruction of predominantly Shia Muslim villages. Nearby, the situation is different. Christian communities live in this corner of southern Lebanon. Their towns are not occupied, and they have been spared by Israel's demolition policy. It's conditioned on their neutrality in the conflict, but life hasn't been easy.
1: Our lives have almost been destroyed. The economy is dead, so many people have left the area.
0: Those who stayed are mainly the elderly. The young have left because there are no jobs here.
2: To reach Marsh Ayun district, we had to take a longer route because of the Israeli occupation. Now it takes more than 3 hours.
0: Israel's destruction reaches beyond the occupied areas. It has uprooted the lives of so many.
3: In Gaza and Sudan, families face conflict, hunger, and displacement. 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
8: Life is a balance, and it's teetering on the edge.
9: The people here, they suffer from water scarcity. We have to change. 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
8: Earthrise discovers how the Islamic faith is inspiring action to heal the planet.
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11: It's a way for us as the Muslim community to say, look, we have a role to play. 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
8: Earthrise, we are nature, restoring the balance on Al Jazeera.

0: Hello, I'm Frankie McCamley. This is Al Jazeera, live from Doha. Coming up on the programme. Police in Paris battle to contain mass student protests, demanding more funding for education. Over 500 people have been arrested. US President Donald Trump says he will hold off on military strikes against Iran until after November's midterm elections. Fighting intensifies in Yemen. After Ansarullah Houthi positions are hit, the group targets the Saudi capital, Riyadh.
1: And in the US midterms campaign, Iran and trade tariffs dominate the first Senate debate in Iowa as President Trump's rally in Texas is met by protesters.
0: Hello, good to have you with us. French police have battled to contain thousands of students protesting in central Paris, demanding better conditions in schools. The demonstrations are now in their third week and teachers' unions have joined the nationwide movement. Police were seen charging towards protesters with shields and batons. Water cannon and tear gas were also used to disperse the crowds. Students are frustrated over teacher shortages, aging school buildings and overloaded schedules. On Thursday, the government said it would address the issues within the education system. Well, protests have swept across the nation. These were the scenes across the south, west and central parts of the country on Thursday. In a moment, we'll hear from Rosie Burchard, who has been following protests in Lille. But first, here's Natasha Butler from the streets of Paris.
2: Well, you can probably see behind me protesters here in central Paris. The police have just let off a lot of tear gas. We've got water cannon. They are trying to clear this square. They're trying to disperse the many students that gathered here a little bit earlier. Excuse me, I'm taking a moment there. You can see the riot police. Sorry, the tear gas is in my mouth, of course. If you look over there, you can see the riot police. They are standing. They are waiting to clear some of the last young people that were on this square. And there they are. You can see them charging. If we move a little bit closer, which I think we can, excuse me, we're going to move a little bit closer. And they're just trying to stop some of the last demonstrators from staying here. What has been happening during the day is we've seen a number of peaceful protests at universities, at high schools across the capital. Protesters say that they are here calmly, peacefully, that they don't want any violence or unrest. They're there to talk about their demands for high schools in France, which include things like teacher shortages. But at the end of this protest, some of the demonstrators came here. It was peaceful. They were singing. They were chanting. We were here for some time. But then the police came in quite soon. They've encircled the square, riot police with shields and helmets. And this tends to be what happens at the end of these kind of protests. They move in very fast and they charge. That can scare a lot of young people. Over there, if we go a bit closer, I don't know if you can see, there's a water cannon truck. I think the water cannon truck is about to move in. Let's move in. I think you can see it. And the police are now moving towards some of the last young people that are on the square.
3: Student protesters have called this Act 4, another day of mobilisation from high school students and those who are protesting in solidarity with them across France, including here in the northern French city of Lille. Now, what's changed? The government has tried to show students that it's listening. It's opened a portal to hear from students in terms of their complaints. Of course, we've heard about conditions in the classroom, overcrowding, that some of the claims students are making about the conditions they face in classrooms. That being said, the French government has also been trying to stress just how difficult a budgetary situation they are facing. France has a public debt problem. Its deficit stands at almost 5.5%. That is well above the limit in the European Union that has been set for a fiscal responsibility of around 3%. So the French Prime Minister, Sébastien Lecornu, who's been addressing citizens and protesters, has said the government is facing resource issues and can't simply borrow its way out of successive crises. That response does not seem to have convinced these protesters here in Lille or elsewhere in the country. They say they're going to keep showing up and they're pointing to another nationwide day of mobilisation next week. Rosie Lizzie Burchard, Al Jazeera, Lille.
0: The US President Donald Trump says Washington is having productive talks with Tehran. Trump provided the update on his Truth Social platform, saying, "We are having productive discussions with the Islamic Republic of Iran. I want to make it clear to everybody that while Iran is in very bad condition, both economically and militarily, and while the blockade will remain in full force and effect, with oil flowing in record numbers of barrels through the Hormuz Strait, we will not be attacking Iran at any time prior to the midterm elections to be held in the United States on November the 3rd. Iran will not have a nuclear weapon." Well, our chief US correspondent, Alan Fisher, is following developments from the White House.
4: No indication in this statement about what is being discussed or where, whether or not there are intermediaries being used. Donald Trump simply saying they're having productive discussions and giving Iran the courtesy of the full title of the Islamic Republic of Iran. He says that Iran is in a bad way, both economically and militarily. They are keeping the blockade in place for the time being and insists that the United States is still managing to get oil through the Strait of Hormuz, suggesting that in the last 24 hours they've managed to escort 22 million barrels of oil through, which is roughly where we were pre-war. Certainly there has been talk in Washington over the last several hours that Donald Trump's big pre-election surprise was going to be a military attack on Iran. He has now ruled that out, saying that is not going to happen. And certainly talk of an attack drove oil prices up. This may well bring them down in later trading. On top of that, Donald Trump and the United States also keeping up with Operation Economic Outcast, now announcing more sanctions on individuals, networks and 17 vessels involved in oil production with Iran. The United States says at the moment on ships that are outside the Gulf, Iran has probably somewhere in the region of 20 million barrels of oil. The world uses about 100 million barrels of oil a day. But certainly Donald Trump ruling out for now any attack on Iran before November the 3rd, that is election day here in the United States. He has been presented with a number of military options about what may happen next. And of course, the final decision about what to do and when to do it lies solely with the commander in chief. Alan Fisher, Al Jazeera, at the White House.
0: The presidents of Russia and Iran have met in Turkmenistan. Masoud Pezeshkian and Vladimir Putin discussed economic cooperation, energy, agriculture, transportation and trade. They were all at the centre of the talks. Both sides reaffirmed their commitment to work together on national interests and regional stability. Saudi Arabia says a nursery and medical clinic in the capital Riyadh have been damaged by debris from an intercepted ballistic missile. Yemen's Ansarullah Houthis have been attacking Saudi territory for several weeks. In a statement, the Saudi-led coalition fighting in Yemen says two Houthi missiles targeting the capital Riyadh and one targeting Khamis Mushait in the south were destroyed. The Houthis have also warned workers at a Saudi oil facility to avoid sites they consider targets. The Houthis say their strikes were targeting two international airports. It says two cruise missiles were used to attack King Khalid Airport in the Saudi capital, Riyadh. The Houthis say they've also targeted Najran Airport in the south. There's been no confirmation from Saudi authorities. The US has issued restrictions for its personnel using the airport in Riyadh, and two foreign airlines have suspended flights to the Saudi capital. Nawaf Al-Bayed is a senior research fellow at King's College London. He's also a former special advisor to Prince Turki Al-Faisal, Saudi Arabia's former ambassador to the US and the UK. He explains how the Houthis are maintaining pressure against Riyadh.
5: Saudi Arabia today is at war, and what the Houthis are doing is expected. Now, if it wasn't for the multi-layered air defense system, their missiles would be getting through on a much more frequent basis. So what they've done today, especially with the King Khalid International Airport in Riyadh, this has been, they've been trying to do this such a hit for a few weeks now. And today, apparently some debris have fallen on the actual airport, with what I understand is minimal damage, but it's still, this is the nature of war. It's absolutely expected. And unfortunately, as much as you can build up your air defense system at the multi-layered level, there will always be drones or debris in this case, or even certain sometimes missiles that will get through. And this is why you have this coalescing around the kingdom, because it's so vast, it's so big, and there is so much infrastructure all over the place. And so one coherent air defense system cannot manage this kind of geographic vastness. The Houthis in this regard are not Iran. What the missiles they're using are actually Iranian-derived Chinese-sourced technologies, to be very specific. And they do have a finite amount of them. And if you go back over the last 48 hours, you will see surgical strikes on storage facilities around the capital, for example, or even south a bit towards Hodeidah. These were all facilities that were housing these missiles and even a production drone factory.
0: Russian attacks continued across Ukraine on Thursday, killing at least 36 people. They included a strike on a bus stop in the city of Kramatorsk, killing 33 people and injuring 18 others. Al Jazeera's Audrey McAlpine reports from Kyiv.
6: A Russian glide bomb struck this bus stop in Ukraine's frontline city of Kramatorsk. Russian forces are now just 15 kilometers away. People here say Kramatorsk is dying a slow death as Moscow pushes to capture the entirety of the Donetsk region. Elsewhere in Ukraine, Russia has been escalating its attacks. Here in Kyiv, the violence continued. Several attacks by Russian jet-powered drones killing people across the capital. At this store in Kyiv, two people were killed as they tried to run for the air raid shelter. Attacks like these are now happening daily. Alla says she saw the attack from her window. She never thought this is how she would live out her retirement.
7: You have to believe that everything comes to an end. I think the war will end, but I never thought I would live like this.
6: And as Russia intensifies its attacks, U.S. officials conceded this week that there are currently no immediate prospects of a negotiated settlement to bring the war to an end. Audrey McAlpine, Al Jazeera, Kyiv.
0: Ukraine's president says U.S. President Donald Trump must do more to stop Russia's ongoing invasion. Ukrainian negotiators are expected to arrive in the United States this week for talks. It comes as the British foreign minister announced new sanctions on Russia to try to force Vladimir Putin back to the negotiating table. Ed Miliband made the announcement with Volodymyr Zelensky at the site of another Russian strike. Signs and plaques have been removed from the British consulate in occupied East Jerusalem. Israel's foreign minister ordered the consulate to close in response to British sanctions on goods from illegal Israeli settlements in the occupied West Bank. Al Jazeera's Noor Oder has more.
8: It's been in operation for nearly 200 years. But on Thursday, the signage of the UK's consulate in occupied East Jerusalem came down. 20 British diplomats are returning to London, including the Consul General. Israel had ordered the consulate shut as retaliation for London's ban on goods from illegal settlements. Elections are less than 3 weeks away in Israel, a fact not lost on the foreign minister. He issued a statement about what he called an achievement.
9: We established a clear principle. It isn't possible to act against Israel without Israel taking appropriate responsive measures. In that spirit, all measures I announced on September 8 were implemented.
8: The consulate will now be called a mission, and only 7 British diplomats will operate there, working on UK-Palestine relations. It's an arrangement reached at the 11th hour, after the British government made clear that expelling its diplomats would have consequences. In a written statement, British Foreign Secretary Ed Miliband said this scaled-down presence was temporary and that the ban on Israeli settlement goods remains in place. The Palestinian Authority has condemned the Israeli measures against the British consulate as an attempt to unlawfully exercise sovereignty over occupied East Jerusalem. For Palestinians watching this showdown, this is about actions, not words. How this plays out after Israeli elections later this month will be a test of London's position. Noor Oder, Al Jazeera, Ramallah, Palestine.
0: UK Prime Minister Andy Burnham is facing a crucial political test as people in central London vote in a parliamentary by-election. The constituency of Holborn and St Pancras was represented by Burnham's predecessor, Keir Starmer. He was forced out as leader of the ruling Labour Party following poor local election results. In Thursday's vote, Labour are facing a challenge from the Green Party. Their leader, Zach Bielanski, is standing as a candidate. Labour's candidate came to the UK as a Somali refugee. Still to come here on Al Jazeera, President Trump has been on the midterm campaign trail. But his latest rally in Texas was repeatedly interrupted by hecklers and protesters.
10: Hard-hitting interviews.
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17: 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After decades of progress on nuclear arms control, a new battle for supremacy has begun.
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22: A nuke is a nuke. You risk going up the escalation ladder and stumbling into all-out nuclear war.

0: Welcome back. You're watching Al Jazeera. A reminder of our top stories this hour. French police have battled with thousands of students protesting in central Paris. They're demanding better conditions in schools. More than 500 people have been arrested. Demonstrations are now in their third week, and teachers' unions have joined the nationwide movement. Saudi Arabia says a nursery and medical clinic in the capital Riyadh have been damaged by debris from an intercepted ballistic missile. The Saudi-led coalition in Yemen says its forces destroyed two missiles targeting Riyadh and one targeting Khamis Mushait in the south. Now it is time for our daily look ahead to the US midterm elections. So let's cross over to Anna Burns-Francis and the rest of the team over in Washington, D.C.
1: Welcome to Al Jazeera's midterms latest roundup. I'm Anna Burns-Francis. President Donald Trump has stepped up his campaign efforts in Texas, backing Republican Senate candidate Ken Paxton as the state emerges as a genuine midterms battleground. The San Antonio rally was repeatedly interrupted by protesters, while Trump went after Paxton's Democratic rival, James Tallarico. And in Iowa, Republican Ashley Hinson and Democrat Josh Turek met in their first Senate debate, clashing over the Iran war, tariffs, immigration, and their records on bipartisanship.
2: Here we are again in another forever war with no strategy. We've spent over $1 billion in Iran for what? Meanwhile, we're being told here in Iowa we don't have money for roads and schools and hospitals and lead the nation in farm foreclosures. This war in Iran has led to gas prices going up in Iowa more than almost any other state.
3: Every dollar spent abroad needs to advance American interests, that's for sure. That's what I care about when I'm in Washington. My bottom line is protecting the taxpayers' dollars. Also, as a mom, I think about the men and women who are fighting, right? I have a 15-year-old and 13-year-old boy. I don't want this to be a forever war, so I want to make sure we do everything we can. I trust in our U.S. military, the greatest fighting force in the world.
1: Now, Iowa is usually reliably red territory, but this year, the open seat race is being marked as a genuine toss-up. It's exactly the kind of race Democrats need to flip the Senate. Alex Baird takes a closer look at the state and the race.
4: So, you've got those contentious Senate seats again, the ones that are going to come up in Golda, too tight to call which way they're leaning. But considering that debate last night, let's zoom in on Iowa. Now, you'll see there that Iowa is gold, but in the past, that Senate seat has flipped back and forth between red and blue. Since Trump's first term, though, it's been solidly red. Joni Ernst has held that seat since 2015, but she's retiring. So now that seat is wide open. And that red bed is starting to look a little bit shaky. So let's have a look at the two new names in the ring. On the Republican side, you've got Ashley Hinson. She's a former broadcast journalist closely tied to Trump, but recently called for an end to the Iran war. And then on the blue side for the Democrats, you've got Josh Turek. He's a Paralympian gold medalist, a wheelchair basketball player and a moderate Democrat who sometimes leans across the aisle. He has spina bifida due to his father's exposure to Agent Orange during the Vietnam War, and now he's been comparing that Vietnam War to the Iran war. Now, right now, those two are polling so close that one poll will go this way and the other one will go the other. There are two polls over the last week. One had Turek leading by 4 points. Another had Hinson leading, but by just 1 point. Now, Iowa had been one of the few battleground states where Republican Senate candidates had maintained a lead, but that's being chipped away at. And that's interesting because when you zoom out on Iowa, she's red all over. The governor's a Republican. The state Senate, the state House, every single one of the US representatives, and both, for the time being, of the US senators for Iowa. But that full House, considering how things are going, could be about to change.
1: Now, the US war with Iran has followed Donald Trump onto the campaign trail all week. And San Antonio was no exception, even as the president tried to rally voters behind Paxton.
5: And a vote for Ken Paxton,

0: is a vote to save Texas and defend everything that made Texas great and makes America great. Then I want you to know that the extreme dangers of having somebody like this Democrat, it's a Democrat because their policy is so bad.
1: All right, let's bring in our correspondents here in Washington, D.C. and in North Carolina. Alan Fisher, our chief U.S. correspondent, standing by at the White House. I'll come to you first. We've seen Donald Trump spending some real political and financial capital, campaigning personally in states like that used to be safe. Is the White House worried that Iran is becoming a real liability these midterms?
2: Well, he's not hitting the road on Thursday and said he's doing a tele-rally. What is interesting is he's going to states that normally would be considered absolute bankers for the Republicans, like Texas, like Alabama as well. Now, the White House says it's not worried. Donald Trump is going to thank voters. They believe that he is the most effective messenger that the Republican Party has. That is why he is hitting the campaign trail. So they are not worried. And they say that their internal polls are a lot different from the ones that we're looking at. And, of course, those polls suggest that the Republicans are in for a very bad time during the midterm elections. How are they coping with that? Well, they're sending Donald Trump out on the campaign trail, but they're also spending a lot of money. Take Ohio and Texas, for example. $400 million has been spent on the races there. And if you look at the overall spending for the House and the Senate, you're talking about somewhere in the region of $1.5 billion. Trying to flip control in the House and the Senate. Donald Trump is also facing a different kind of audience this time as well. In Texas, on Wednesday night, he was heckled not just once or twice, but 14 times.
1: Perhaps nothing quite like a Trump rally, Alan, but of course there are at the same time for this midterm cycle a lot of debates happening in battleground states, another round of them coming today. Is the Republican Party going to be able to use these debates as an opportunity then to perhaps correct the course?
2: Well, there is nothing like a Trump rally, and I've been to plenty of them, but the problem he's got is that a lot of these battles are on a local level. And we're seeing those debates being played out. There's been a number this week, and there's a few more even tonight. You're talking about Michigan and Georgia, where there are big key Senate seats up for grabs, and Maine and the House seat in Iowa. Those two, there's going to be debates there. Now, everyone watches for the viral moment. Most of the candidates are well-versed. They know what they're going to say. They know the arguments they're going to make. But just one sentence can flip things around incredibly quickly. That one error could cost you the seat, particularly whereas you've highlighted and Alex has highlighted, so many of these results are going to be incredibly tight. You're talking about just a few thousand voters could decide the future of that particular seat, that particular Senate seat, and that particular control in this House or the Senate.
1: Chief U.S. correspondent Alan Fisher joining us from the White House. Thank you. Well, as the fight for control of the U.S. Senate takes shape across the country, North Carolina is emerging as another key battleground. For the latest from that state, we're joined now by Al Jazeera's Alex Marquardt, who's live for us from Nashville in North Carolina. Alex, Alan referred to just a few thousand voters making the difference in many of these races. What are voters on the ground in Nashville telling you are the important issues for them at the ballot box?
3: Anna, it is all about how expensive life is, the cost of living, how expensive food, medicine, and gas are. And it's why the two candidates in this critical Senate race are really zeroing in on this question of affordability. You have Roy Cooper, a two-time Democratic governor. He is trying to tie these high prices back to President Trump. And then his Republican opponent, Mike Whatley, who Trump has endorsed, he's trying to tie it back to President Joe Biden and to Cooper when he was governor. But in speaking with people, they're not really casting this, Anna, in such red and blue political terms. They're just saying that the prices need to come down. Something needs to change. We spoke with students at North Carolina State University, as well as people at a food pantry here in the eastern part of North Carolina. Here's what they had to say.
4: deciding whether to feed my family or paying a light bill or buying medicine, you know, that's a very important thing right now. And it's not just something that we are just saying, it's something that we actually hear from people.
5: The cost of living is too high, and as college students, we shouldn't be having to work like 2-3 jobs to like make ends meet.
6: I think right now it's just like gas prices, I know. They're super high, and I think like a lot of people focus on like the big elections, like the presidential elections, but a lot of things start at the bottom, and I think that's why it's important to get out and vote.
1: Alex, given what those voters are saying is at stake for them, what is at stake then for the politicians? What could happen to the balance of power from North Carolina?
3: Well, the big question right now, Anna, of course, is whether the Democrats can take back the House, take back the Senate. As you know, in the Senate, they need to flip 4 Republican seats, and one of those seats could come from here. You have Republican Tom Tillis, a senator from North Carolina who's retiring, so his seat is up for grabs. It is looking good for Roy Cooper. In public polling recently, he is up quite significantly in some of the polls by double digits. In the Cook Political Report, which is nonpartisan, they have moved that Senate race from a toss-up to lean Democrat. I was speaking with a top advisor for Roy Cooper. He says they like what they're seeing. They like the position that they're in, but they know that this is the most purple of states. This is a 50-50 state, so they're not taking anything for granted. This advisor, Morgan Jackson, telling me that it's all going to come down to who comes out on Election Day. But the numbers that we're seeing out of North Carolina, Anna, really tell us a lot about the significant headwinds that Republicans, and in particular, Trump-backed Republicans, are facing in these midterm elections. Anna?
1: Alex Marquardt joining us from Nashville, North Carolina. Thank you.
7: And of course, you can head to our website for more on our top stories, including those protests in Paris. 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
10: In Israeli media, there was the assumption that this was an attack against Israelis rather than just an altercation between pilots.
8: From the heart of the story.
11: Shifting trade from sea to land creates more bottlenecks, and longer journeys mean higher costs for businesses and consumers.
12: Whether she's writing fiction, non-fiction, or political essays, award-winning author Arundhati Roy focuses on social injustice. The internationally acclaimed writer is an outspoken critic of the administration of Indian Prime Minister Narendra Modi, which she says is destroying the country. Roy describes India as a super poor nation with a government that disempowers its citizens and silences dissent.
13: Arundhati Roy's The God of Small Things.
12: Since winning the Booker Prize in 1997 for her debut novel, she hasn't shied away from politically charged issues, including disputed Kashmir, India's caste system, and nationalism. Her activism goes beyond the pages of her books. She's also taken part in demonstrations against Modi's policies. The author says her goal is not to pick a fight with the government, but she is a polarizing figure. Supporters describe her as unrelenting in holding the political establishment to account. But critics accuse her of being divisive and anti-India. Our guest says the recent youth-led cockroach protest movement, which led to the resignation of India's education minister, has put the government on notice. And despite what she calls scandal after scandal in the country, she's optimistic that political change is on the way. Award-winning author Arundhati Roy talks to Al Jazeera. Arundhati Roy, thank you for talking to Al Jazeera. Now, your debut novel, The God of Small Things, won the prestigious Booker Prize. And since then, you've written acclaimed novels, hard-hitting political pieces, and collections of essays. How would you describe yourself? Novelist, writer, political activist? Or are those boundaries that you don't really think about?
14: Well, I actually refrain from describing myself. I'll leave that to other people because, you know, why should we describe ourselves and, you know, categorize ourselves? That's for other people to do.

0: One of the things that kind of links all of your different aspects is this idea of satire. Now, you're not chiefly a satirist, but in God of Small Things and in the Ministry of Utmost Happiness, you've used satire to devastating effects, but it always seems to be about politics. Is that a deliberate choice?
1: I don't think so. I mean, I think, you know, in some ways, it depends on how you define what politics is. Right. I mean, to me, even a fairy tale is in some ways political, but, you know, not let me hit you on the head with a hammer or let me display my manifesto type of politics. But, you know, I think, you know, from my books and from the way I grew up, possibly the answer to your question is that I, there's no difference between the personal and the public space. It's always been, you know, something that I've had to negotiate as a very young person. So I don't see the difference between what people think of as political and what people don't think of as political. You know, for me, it's all sort of the same thing, even the intimate spaces and the political space. You're always sort of in a, you know, writing about things in a fluid way.
0: Well, let's talk about the more kind of contemporary writing that you've done. India and its political climate are major themes in your work. You wrote about India's cockroach Janata Party movement. Now, that's a grassroots movement fueled by young people who took an insult, the cockroach, and owned it. And you started your essay with, "When hope seemed lost, they came, young roaches riding in the rain, the progeny of the unholy union between a judge and a joke," which is a brilliant line. But what drew you to that particular movement?
1: Well, actually, you know, ironically, as we speak at this moment, it's beginning. There's a huge crisis that is brewing here, and the cockroaches are back, saying that they're going to be, you know, protesting all over the country in a few days because of the scandal that was exposed by a particular newspaper about the fact that India's elections are completely compromised, which is what we have known and have written about for years. But now there's sort of concrete proof. So what drew me to it is just actually the difference between this young people's movement, which was full of joy and full of unusual humor. In some ways, this new way they had of messaging with their Insta reels and so on, it stripped the Prime Minister Narendra Modi's very carefully confected image.
0: Is this a miscalculation on his part, not understanding social media, not understanding young people's use of technology, do you think? And is it going to have an effect on India?
1: No, I don't think it's a misunderstanding at all. I mean, he and the BJP were the first ones to wade into the field of social media, you know, so they've been there before anybody else. But I just think there were too many things happening, one after another, after another, after another. And somehow this movement sort of broke, is the straw that broke the camel's back, you know. So, it started out with the fact, of course, that in 2024, Modi didn't win a full majority. But then you have a situation where, the temple that was built, there's a huge scandal of money being stolen by the trust in the temple. There's scandals around elections. There's scandals around the paper leak in exams. There's massive unemployment. So it all sort of came together to create this sort of irreverent but serious explosion. I mean, these young people, I've been listening to them carefully, and I haven't heard them say anything that I object to. You know, I think it's amazing how mature they really are.
0: Now, you as an Indian grew up in the shadow of the British Empire. I, as a, you know, son of Pakistani immigrants, also grew up in that shadow, but in a very, very different way. I want to talk to you about India because it obviously informs a lot of your work. India publicly says we're an economic success story, a climate leader. But what is modern India to you?
1: Well, modern India is a very rich country full of very, very, very poor people. You know, I mean, I don't think that there are any countries in the world where people live in such deep poverty, in such conditions of humiliation. And it's a shame for people to boast about this being a super economic power because, as I keep saying, it's super poor, you know, and surely there are extremely rich people, extremely rich industrialists who control everything, but very little of that seeps down to the poor. You know, and today we know that there's this huge excess. I keep saying this, you know, that in the 50s and 60s, people were fighting for the redistribution of land, the redistribution of wealth, you know, for an idea of justice. In the 70s and 80s, that was crushed. Then it became people fighting against mass displacement, you know, dams and infrastructure projects. Then it became, okay, that we can't win, so can we just get a rural employment guarantee scheme, you know, work for 3 months at minimum wages, which, you know, well-off person or a middle-class person would spend for a dinner in an expensive restaurant for a year, I'm talking about. That has been finished. Then it was a fight of minorities for their citizenship rights because of a new citizenship law. And now we find that almost a tenth of the people of this country have been removed from the electoral rolls. They don't have the right to vote. So it's a scandal to call this a superpower or an economic force when the people are so disempowered.
0: But a lot of the framing around this, and the reason I mentioned empire before, is often blamed on colonialism, that this is the problems of India, the problems of Pakistan, or a hangover from colonialism. Do you have any sympathy with that argument?
1: Well, not anymore. You know, there was a point at which it was true. But now we are watching a government just making everything much worse. You know, including the idea of freedom. I was talking to some young people yesterday and I said that, you know, what Gandhi and Ambedkar and Maulana Azad and Nehru and all these people said and wrote during the British times, today nobody can say those things because they'd be put into prison. There are a lot of people, a lot of students, a lot of activists, lawyers, in and out of prison, constantly, you know, we are threatened with you know, the anti-terrorism law and being, I mean, this Independence Day from the ramparts of the Red Fort, he said, Modi said that, you know, the most dangerous people are Dimagi Nakshal, which means, you know, the intellectual Maoists, which includes all of us, of course, and that we must be isolated and so on. So, you know, I think that's a tired horse to whip. No.
0: I'm glad that you mentioned the Maoists because you spent weeks living with the Naxalites. And earlier this year, India declared the six-decade-long Maoist Naxalite insurgency effectively ended and calling it a Naxal-free status. But all of the problems that the Naxalites were kind of fighting for still remain, don't they? This is a paper, a peace agreement on paper.
1: Well, yes, I mean, who are the Naxalites? What were they fighting? And the fact is that they keep being declared, it keeps being declared, you know, they keep declaring the end of it, but then it resurfaces somewhere, somehow, because you can't just hold so many people down and devastate their lives. You know, some people are going to take things into their own hands. So these declarations, too, we are used to.
0: You know? What drew you to go and live with them, though?
1: No, I didn't go and live with them. What happened was that this was during the Congress rule, you know, I think it was around 2012 or 13. There were the Prime Minister had signed over the homelands of, you know, indigenous people two big infrastructure companies. There were many, many MOUs. And then they declared something called Operation Green Hunt. They flooded the forest with

0: security forces, and village after village was being burnt down. Women were being raped. Villagers could not live in their houses for fear that they would be surrounded and burnt down. And the media was calling all these poor people terrorists. Now, the fact is there was a guerrilla, Maoist guerrilla army in there. And the, what do you call it, the recruitment was massive, because what do you do when, you know, 1,000 security personnel come and surround your house in the middle of the jungle? So, you know, half the fighting force was made up of women, of indigenous people who were women. Yes, they were Maoists, but they were also indigenous people just fighting to save their homes and save their villages and so on. And they were brutally put down. So I went in because there was this huge fake consensus, this bullying consensus in the media. And I went in just to hopefully to fracture that a little and to see what really was going on inside.
1: Now, you've always rejected the idea that writers should remain apolitical. Your work is political. We've just discussed all of that. But it's been criticised by those in Indian power. Now, your stance on Kashmir, calling it not an integral part of India, comes to mind. I want to talk to you about the personal, emotional cost of being so forthright. How do you deal with that? Because that's a very controversial stance in India.
0: Well, you know, right now, after 2019, you know, one cannot say that, because it has been made an integral part of India and that section of the constitution has been read down. But I, you know, honestly, I'm not a person who makes rules for writers and says they should be political or they shouldn't be political or how they should be. I don't have a prescription for that. I just know that if I didn't write what I really, what I'm really moved to write, then it would be like my putting myself into prison before they put me into prison. So I think I write responsibly. I live in this country. I gauge the risks. And like I said in my memoir, it's like a dance on a mind dance floor. You know, one doesn't know when the bombs will go off, but I do what I have to do. And I'm not the only person. You know, there are so many people who stand up so bravely and who've paid huge prices for what, for doing or saying what they believe in. So I don't want to make a martyr of myself here, you know.
1: But is that a movement that's burgeoning? Is there an intellectual movement in India that has a strong voice that is being listened to, or is it being drowned out by the shoutings of the politics?
0: Actually, that movement has always existed. It has been extremely small, I mean strong, even though in the last, you know, since 2014, it's been hammered down by these 24-hour television channels owned by various corporations who try and shout everyone down. But somehow, both the television channels as well as the government in power knows the power of intellectuals here and the stubbornness of them. And so every time Modi wins an election, he comes out and tries to demonize us, even though they think we've been crushed or we don't matter or so on. But everybody knows that this is, in some ways, the moral conscience of India, and it's not going anywhere. You know, whoever wins the elections or whatever happens, these voices are going to remain, and they are, I really do salute them.
1: India is a country where the language changes every, you know, 50 kilometres. It's a country where yes. It changes constantly the more you travel through it, and I really enjoy travelling through India and both and Pakistan as well, for that matter. But it is still the world's largest democracy. That has to be something to be celebrated. Or do you think it's a democracy in sham?
0: This is exactly where the axe has fallen. You know, that the Modi government reconstituted the way in which the election commission is chosen. And so he appointed a chief election commissioner where the opposition and the chief justice normally had a voice, but they don't.

0: linked anymore. And now there's been an absolute scandal about how the elections have been conducted, from the 2024 elections to the election in Maharashtra, Haryana, West Bengal, Bihar, Goa. You're finding a situation where these thousands of electoral officers who are supposed to have the voter data with them have been locked out, and it's all been controlled from Delhi. And voters, especially minority voters or supposedly BJP unfriendly voters, have been simply not allowed to vote. And I'm talking about numbers in the millions, you know. So we are, that last sort of pillar of democracy. I mean, we always say that elections are not proof of democracy. You know, you need a constitution, you need other institutions, you need checks and balances. All of those were hollowed out. But now the election itself is impugned. And it's going to, you'll watch and see in the next few months, there's going to be big trouble in this country as we inch closer to the 2029 election.
1: And so where are you landing right now? Is there hope for democracy, true democracy, in the way that you see it in India?
0: Well, you know, one of my collections of essays was dedicated to those who have learned to divorce hope from reason. So I'll always be hopeful that, you know, something will change here. And I do feel that something is boiling just under the surface, and you know, something's going to happen. How that plays out, I can't say, because we are up against a pretty ruthless set of people. But I think we have so many moving parts in the world today, you know, that it's really hard to know what's going to happen. But what you're seeing here in India after this cockroach uprising is that everybody has been put on notice, you know. So all the people who sort of crumbled and quivered under the Modi regime are suddenly finding a couple of vertebra, if not a spine, a couple of vertebra, and it's creating little spaces. And there's a lot of protests in all kinds of places everywhere, not just the cockroaches, but all kinds of protest breaking out. And as I said, one of the biggest things that's happened is that the emperor has been called out, and he's lost his power. You know, he's not even showing up publicly. His home minister is ducking and diving. Neither of them showed up even once for the entire session of parliament, of the sitting of parliament last time, when the cockroach movement was on. So there's something changing, and something, and I think they are running scared, but let's see what happens. Certainly, I'm more optimistic now than I was 3 months ago.
1: Before I did this interview, I was speaking to another writer, a friend of mine, actually based in Israel. He said, one of the questions you must ask, Ms. Roy, is the fact that artificial intelligence and the weaponization of social media is fueling anti-democratic movements and fueling government authoritarianism. AI, where do you land on that?
0: I think it's the end, and I think it's the privatization and of human endeavor and civilization. And I think how it works in defense and in politics and in personal life and the, you know, shiny gifts it offers with the darkness behind them is something we need to think about. It's something I'm writing about.
1: But once again, writing about the fact that AI might be the end of human endeavor is going to put you in a collision with the Indian government, because India sees itself as a tech superpower. It's yet another fight that you've picked. How do you pick these fights?
0: They pick me. I don't pick them. You know, I don't pick them. It's not a fight. It's just saying, it's just expressing an opinion about things that affect me personally as a writer, you know. So it's not a fight I'm picking with the government. It's an opinion about the world that I'm expressing. If the government wants to see it that way, well, they're welcome, you know?
1: We've taken a lot of topics here, and your perspective has been brilliant. But is there anything about modern India, about the world, that gives you hope?
0: Well, absolutely. You know, as I've said, India is a country with such a deep culture of resistance, of intellectual thinking, of unusual thinking, of unusual kinds of dissent. You see, I remember in 2002 when I spoke about Palestine and Israel in the US, and everybody was like, you can't even mention this here. And now look at the young people on the street, young people who are Jews, who are Muslims, who are Americans, who are Black. Everybody's out there calling it out. So how can you not have hope? You know, it's a wonderful thing to see.
1: But is that hope translating to real change on any of the substantive issues that you care about?
0: Maybe not, but I think we are seeing the emerging of a multipolar world, you know, and we are going to see a big change in the balance of power in time to come.
1: And what does that multipolar...
0: And that will bring its own problems. That'll bring its own problems, and people like me will be up against it again. But that's fine, you know.
1: But where does that leave a writer such as yourself in this multipolar world where there's so much noise as well? You've got to compete against social media. You've got to compete against, attention spans that are literally disappearing via a generation. Novels are becoming, much more difficult to sell. Writing is becoming much more difficult to sell because people want very short stories on TikTok, for example. So that, aren't you a little old-fashioned nowadays?
0: Honestly, that's not my experience, you know. Like, whenever I speak and wherever I speak in the world, the audience is 95% young people, you know. And I mean, I'm just talking about myself personally. What you say is right. But, I'm not competing against anybody. I don't care, you know. Like, I do what I do. I've written my books. People can read them or not read them. I'm right in there with all the debates, with so many young people who were protesting. And I don't feel, threatened or isolated or old-fashioned or new-fashioned or anything. I just do what I have to do. And I'm not in any competition or shouting match or dying to be seen in the crowd. It's fine. It doesn't matter.
1: If you were speaking to yourself on the eve of the publication of The God of Small Things, and you know what you know now, what would be the advice to your younger self?
0: Well, I think I was speaking to myself a lot when that happened because, obviously it didn't happen. It happened very quickly, but I quickly cottoned on to the fact that I would be expected to replicate myself, this successful novelist self, for the rest of my life. So I was in reverse gear very quickly, to get out of that, because I knew that fame was a kind of trap too.
1: Do you enjoy the successes, and do you have any regrets about the fights that you've picked?
0: Well, it's just this word success is complicated for me because, obviously the things that I write about are about conflict and pain and beauty and complicated love and all of that. So success makes it all very tinny and very sort of medal-oriented or prize-oriented. It's just what I enjoy is the freedom I have to write what I really want to write, when I want to write it, the luxury to construct a beautiful sentence. Those are the things that really make me happy, You know, it's not about success or what I've won or how much I've sold or whatever. And the other thing is, I mean, one has to say, I have to say that, you know, for a writer like me who holds political views like mine, for me to be commercially successful, to have more money than I ever dreamt of having, helps me to help other people do their work, you know, and that makes me very happy.
1: But no regrets?
0: No.
1: Arundhati Roy, thank you so much for talking to Al Jazeera.
0: You're so welcome.

0: 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And this is a country where the president is never on the midterms ballot.
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0: Hello, I'm Frankie McCamley in Doha. The top stories on Al Jazeera. French police have confronted thousands of students protesting in central Paris, demanding better conditions in schools. The demonstrations are now in their third week and teachers' unions have joined the nationwide movement. Police were seen charging towards protesters with shields and batons. Water cannon and tear gas were also used to disperse the crowds. Students are frustrated over teacher shortages, aging school buildings and overloaded schedules. On Thursday, the government said it would address issues within the education system. Our reporter Natasha Butler was at Bastille Square.
1: Well, you can probably see behind me protesters here in central Paris. The police have just let off a lot of tear gas. We've got water cannon. They are trying to clear this square. They're trying to disperse the many students that gathered here a little bit earlier. Excuse me, I'm taking a moment there. You can see the riot police. Sorry, the tear gas is in my mouth, of course. If you look over there, you can see the riot police. They are standing. They are waiting to clear some of the last young people that were on this square. And there they are. You can see them charging. If we move a little bit closer, which I think we can, excuse me, we're going to move a little bit closer. And they're just trying to stop some of the last demonstrators from staying here. What has been happening during the day is we've seen a number of peaceful protests at universities, at high schools across the capital. Protesters say that they are here calmly, peacefully, that they don't want any violence or unrest. They're there to talk about their demands for high schools in France, which include things like teacher shortages. But at the end of this protest, some of the demonstrators came here. It was peaceful. They were singing. They were chanting. We were here for some time. But then the police came in quite soon. They've encircled the square, riot police with shields and helmets. And this tends to be what happens at the end of these kind of protests. They move in very fast and they charge. That can scare a lot of young people. Over there, if we go a bit closer, I don't know if you can see, there's a water cannon truck. I think the water cannon truck

0: is about to move in. Let's move in. I think you can see it. And the police are now moving towards some of the last young people that are on the square.
1: The US President Donald Trump says Washington is having productive talks with Tehran. Trump provided the update on his Truth Social platform, saying, "We are having productive discussions with the Islamic Republic of Iran. I want to make it clear to everybody that while Iran is in very bad condition, both economically and militarily, while the blockade will remain in full force and effect, with oil flowing in record numbers of barrels through the Hormuz Strait, we will not be attacking Iran at any time prior to the midterm elections to be held in the United States on November the 3rd. Iran will not have a nuclear weapon." The presidents of Russia and Iran have met in Turkmenistan. Masoud Pezeshkian and Vladimir Putin discussed economic cooperation, energy, agriculture, transportation and trade were also at the centre of the talks. Saudi Arabia says a nursery and medical clinic in the capital Riyadh have been damaged by debris from an intercepted ballistic missile. Yemen's Ansarullah Houthis have been attacking Saudi territory for several weeks. In a statement, the Saudi-led coalition fighting in Yemen said two Houthi missiles targeting the capital Riyadh and one targeting Khamis Mushait in the south were destroyed. The Houthis also warned workers at Saudi oil facilities to avoid sites they consider targets. The Houthis say their strikes were targeting two international airports. It says two cruise missiles were used to attack King Khalid Airport in the Saudi capital Riyadh. The Houthis say they've also targeted Najran Airport in the south. There's been no confirmation from the Saudi authorities. The US has issued restrictions for its personnel using the airport in Riyadh, and two foreign airlines have suspended flights to the Saudi capital. Ukraine's president says US President Donald Trump must do more to stop Russia's ongoing invasion. Ukrainian negotiators are expected to arrive in the United States this week for talks. It comes as the British Foreign Prime Minister announced new sanctions on Russia to try to force Vladimir Putin back to the negotiating table. Canadian poet and writer Anne Carson has won the 2026 Nobel Prize in Literature. The 76-year-old is widely known for translations of classical Greek literature. Judges called her book, her work, bold and inventive, praising her for her creative new forms of contemporary literature. The Nobel Prize will be announced on Friday. Those are the headlines. Next, it's Al Jazeera.

0: The non-Jewish community does not understand our fixation, our obsession with Israel.
1: Good evening, and welcome to 2018,
2: to the 2016-2019 Taglit Birthright Israel Winter Mega Event, Summer Mega Event, right here in Jerusalem!
1: The eternal capital of our people.
3: Is there anyone here from the United States of America?
4: What's your name? Where are you from, brother?
5: I'm Michael, and I'm from Detroit, Michigan!
6: Everybody knows somebody who was in the army. Israeli soldiers, they're hot, they're awesome, they're strong, they're everything we could all want to be.
7: My name is Yisrael Han, I'm from Brooklyn, New York. I came here on Birthright in 2016. I joined the army 4 months after I finished Birthright. This is my flight back to America, and I'm still in the army now. Yeah, I'm Yisrael Han!
4: Kol hakavod, it's beautiful.

The first time I've been to the United States, I met so many nice people. Jewish Americans will tell me things like, we like you, but we don't like Palestinians. Even though I'm the only Palestinian they know. Of course, around that time, I would take it personally. But then you come to realize that people do not know. They know nothing about Palestine and Palestinians, or have no idea about what Palestinians are going through.

0: coming into Palestine for the first time, I remember asking people, what do you think? Should I do it? And the response that I always got was, you know, you're going to be killed.
1: As a curious young person, like, what is this thing that is so horrifying that you can't bear to let me see it? Like, is it that bad?
0: Found in the depths of my family's house. I found some of my Hebrew textbooks from elementary school. Israel shel Simcha, my Israel. Congratulations to Simone Zimmerman for winning the Israel Jubilee contest, February 1998. I was 7.
1: I had like a pretty traditional Jewish upbringing. I grew up in LA. I went to a Jewish day school, kindergarten through the end of high school. I went to Jewish youth group, Jewish camp. I have family in Israel. I lived in Israel in high school on an exchange program. Israel was just treated like a core part of being a Jew. So you did prayers and you did Israel.

0: Israel is something that I feel so passionately about. Like, it's, you know, it's my greatest passion. Everything Israel. I became a Jewish educator after my daughter started Hebrew school. I started teaching second grade. During the years, I did fourth grade also. And just to be able to start them on this wonderful journey. I mean, it gets in your blood. And we teach Israel at the day school very well. We introduce them to the food and to the music and to the culture, in addition to the history and the geography.
1: Figure out which one is the Israeli flag. Draw a circle around every time you see the symbol of the State of Israel. Draw your own symbol of the State of Israel. We also celebrated holidays, obviously. So Hanukkah, Israeli independence, all of it together.
0: Can you separate Israel in Judaism? I don't know, I can't. You know, some people I think can. To me, it's the same. You know, you can't separate it. Israel is Judaism and Judaism is Israel. And that is who I am and that is my identity. And I think every single thing that I experienced along my life has melded into that. Like, there was never, you know, a divide for me.
2: I grew up in a conservative Jewish household in Atlanta, Georgia. Israel was a central part of everything we did in school. My elementary and middle school, as well as my high school, both had organized trips to Israel, which was touted as one of the most important things you could do

0: too?
1: Yeah!
2: When I visited Israel for the first time when I was 8 years old, I put a note in the Kotel, in the Western Wall, saying that one day I hope to live in Israel and prosper.
3: Every one of our kids should be going over, not for 10 days, but for a minimum of a semester or a year. Every time I send somebody over to Israel, they come back, all of a sudden, they feel totally different about who and what they are as Jews.
4: When I was a teenager and I went to Israel, it was amazing to me to travel in this place where Hebrew was a language that I finally got to speak on the street with people, and where Jewish heroes, the streets were named after them.
3: We're planting seeds that eventually are going to blossom. Does the average congregant understand that I'm teaching them to become Zionists? Probably not, but it is part of my madness, so to speak.
4: I learned about Israel as this great miracle of Jewish history. For thousands of years, we were persecuted, and Israel is the place that you can go to be safe. My grandfather's family made it to Israel. His immediate family were some of the only ones who escaped the Holocaust. Many American Jews, if not most people I know, have family or friends that live in Israel.
5: Israel is the insurance policy. It's still today a Jew doesn't have to worry. Where is he going to go, God forbid? Even here. No Holocaust survivor will say to you, it could never happen again. I was born in Poland, 1940. Not a good place for a Jewish kid to be born. My parents were separated. My father went through a series of camps. Who knows why I survived and 1.5 million Jewish children perished. And so Israel became very, very significant in my life, even though 6,000 miles away. I probably visited Israel over 100 times in my lifetime. You know, as we sit now, my granddaughter is there for 2 weeks in high school.
2: I did have many friends in Israel growing up. And every time I would visit Israel, I felt closer and closer. The Jewish summer camps would always bring a big contingency of Israelis to try to drive Israeli culture within the camp and connect the American Jews to Israeli culture.
4: So when I was in high school, I went on this Jewish youth trip to Israel, and one of the programs we did was called Gadna, where we spent a day pretending to be soldiers in the Israeli army. We wore army uniforms. And stuff like that was just sort of a normal part of what our childhood looked like.
2: At summer camp, in the middle of the night, they would wake us up and take us out. Sometimes that was to pull pranks, and other times I remember doing military games, using the command pozatzta, sneaking around. So anytime the commander, who was one of our counselors, said pozatzta, we would all get on the ground, and they made a game out of it. Simulating being in the military and sneaking around and having to be a part of that.
4: On youth programs that I participated in Israel, you could spend a whole week on an Israeli army base wearing army uniforms and going through a sort of simulation of basic training. And that's where some people, you know, learn to shoot guns for the first time.
2: It's not just regular military games. It's specifically using Israeli military commands, often with Israeli counselors giving them. When you're a young kid, that really

0: Asian to the AIPAC conference.
1: AIPAC, the American-Israel Public Affairs Committee. They're the people who tell the Congress which legislation affecting Israel they like and which they don't.
2: The bond between the United States and Israel is unbreakable today, unbreakable tomorrow, unbreakable forever.
3: AIPAC is just the thing that you do. Like, going to the AIPAC conference is just sort of seen as like a community event.
4: Here with us today are leaders from across the pro-Israel community, including Abe Foxman.
5: I learned a long time ago, there is no way you can say no to Abe.
6: You know, I don't know to what extent anybody makes a difference. I try to make a difference. Jewish education is still a major priority for the future, and certainly relationship to Israel. If you were to ask me, if you had $100 million, how would you change the future of American Jews? I would make trips to Israel available to any Jewish kid who wanted to go. Make that experience. They're doing it now. It's called Birthright.

0: It is up to you to be our soldiers abroad. Armed with love and knowledge and conviction, ready to sway public opinion in Israel's favor.
1: Learning about the quote-unquote conflict is something that is part of programming as something that you have to learn how to defend Israel from the lies that other people are saying, and you have to be able to tell people the truth. By the time I got to college, I had teachers who said to me, people hate Israel, people are attacking Israel, people don't know the truth about Israel, and we're the only people who actually know the truth about Israel. If you're a Jewish college student, Hillel is your central address for Jewish life on campus. As a freshman, I remember walking into Hillel. It was one of the first places I went when I got to campus. It's a place where you can go for meals, to meet other young Jewish people. Pro-Israel advocacy is a central part of how they work to engage Jewish young people.
2: I'm the Director of Engagement and Programs here at Hillel. And this campus happens to be very proactive for Israel. A lot of people are very passionate. A lot of people love Israel. And there's a lot of advocacy here on campus in lots of different ways, lots of different groups. How did you become involved in advocacy for Israel?
3: I kind of came to Hillel just because I was new on campus. I didn't really know where to go. And I really did find a lot of friends here.
4: I came here on and off. But then when I went on the Birthright trip and kind of got to know the staff, Tom and Jackie a lot better, got to know people at Hillel a lot better, and just got to know Israel a lot better. I came back and I knew that I wanted to put a lot more of myself into Hillel, the Jewish community on campus, and just Israel advocacy in general. On Birthright, we had Israeli soldiers with us throughout the entire trip. You learn so much, and you learn the reason that they serve.
3: It's just a feeling that I don't think any of us could ever imagine except for Tom.
5: My job is doing Israeli program on campus, and that relates to Jewish events, cultural or political. Israeli events, cultural or political. I would say name a university in America, we probably have a person there. I like to talk about the army a lot because that's an experience that I lived through, and I have a lot of personal stories. A couple of students who said, yeah, I'm thinking about joining the IDF one day. So my first thing is saying to them, are you sure? Because it's not an easy decision. That being said, it will probably end up being the most meaningful experience that you ever go through. You're gonna tell your kids stories about it.
2: One of our former young emissaries just graduated into the Air Force. I mean, that's the greatest gift you can give, you know? And we actually have had quite a few of our former students join the IDF.

0: amazing. I mean, just amazing. These are kids. These are 18, 19-year-olds.
1: It's like something I've dreamed about doing since I was 7 years old.
2: You find your sense of purpose.
3: All my friends are so proud of me, and they understand that this is something that, like, I have to do.
4: Almost 10% of my graduating class at my Jewish high school joined the Israeli army. And I had many friends from my summer camp and youth group who joined the army as well.
5: Part of becoming part of Israeli society is to join the military. When I was in high school, I told my parents I don't even need to apply to college because I'm gonna just join the Israeli military and make Aliyah and live in Israel. I honestly have felt for many years that I fit in better in Israeli society than I do in American society, even before I moved there. And I wanted to defend what I saw as my country. So when I enlisted, I was a Magist, which is a heavy machine gunist, during my basic and advanced training, and then they put me on a light machine gun. We were training for war, training for strategy to conquer hilltops and conquer open spaces. 1 week was focused on urban warfare in close quarters, and that was simulated in what looked like Arab housing. After the 7 months of our training, we were deployed to the West Bank. Our missions included working in two different checkpoints, patrolling villages on foot in full gear and bulletproof vests. We would go into apartment buildings, go up to the roof, and make sure that we could be seen so that we could make our presence felt. We wanted them to know that we were watching. That was the goal of the mission. We would set up what's called a check post, which is a checkpoint that is situated at a major intersection. At checkpoints, we would stop people, create a traffic jam, check their IDs, check their trunks, every day on their way to work or on their way to visit their family, to keep them on their toes, essentially. And they being Palestinians. Even though Israel was a central part of everything we did in school, we never really discussed the Palestinians. It was presented to us that Israel was basically an empty wasteland. When the Jews arrived, there were some Arabs there, they said, but there was no organized people. They had really treated the land poorly. Yeah, there are Palestinians, and they just want to kill us all and want us to leave the land.
6: I just don't think I had any conception of anything about what it means to be a Palestinian besides that it means that you're a person who kills Jews, or wants to kill Jews.
5: It was always presented to us that the Arabs only know terrorism.
7: Ever since I came back from the States, I realized that the best way to help people understand the reality imposed on us by the State of Israel is for them to be there. The one thing that I want to give the rest of my life for is to help people understand the reality that is going on in Palestine.
8: I grew up all of my life in this occupation. I grew up in Bethlehem, in Palestine. To be honest, I do have my days where I wake up and look in the mirror and ask what is going on and what can I even do today to change anything in the situation. I remember from the youngest age growing up with my parents always warning me, always telling me not to go out, not to go on the street, not to play on the street because of the soldiers and the settlers.
9: Of course, like your first experience with a soldier is terrorizing, you know, especially because they would invade your house or your family's house late at night. Like, they love to work after midnight.
8: My first experience with soldiers as a child was an experience that put fear in me.
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14: Life is a balance, and it's teetering on the edge.
15: The people here, they suffer from water scarcity. We have to change. We have to look at it from a different way.
14: Earthrise discovers how the Islamic faith is inspiring action to heal the planet.
16: Allah is saying, trees keep the earth in balance.
17: It's a way for us as the Muslim community to say, look, we have a role to play. It's about making systemic change.
14: Earthrise, we are nature, restoring the balance on Al Jazeera.
18: The Israeli flag, a declaration of control, but this is Lebanese land. The border town of Khiem is under Israeli occupation. Another one of their homes blown up. This is the reality in 6% of Lebanon, a systematic campaign of destruction of predominantly Shia Muslim villages. Nearby, the situation is different. Christian communities live in this corner of southern Lebanon. Their towns are not occupied, and they have been spared by Israel's demolition policy. It's conditioned on their neutrality in the conflict, but life hasn't been easy.
19: Our lives have almost been destroyed. The economy is dead, so many people have left the area.
18: Those who stayed are mainly the elderly. The young have left because there are no jobs here.
1: To reach Marj Ayun district, we had to take a longer route because of the Israeli occupation. Now it takes more than 3 hours.
18: Israel's destruction reaches beyond the occupied areas. It has uprooted the lives of so many.
20: The Sheikh Hamad Award for Translation and International Understanding announces its 12th edition award ceremony on November 24th, 2026. For more information, please visit the website www.hta.qa.

0: I remember from the youngest age growing up with my parents always warning me, always telling me not to go out, not to go on the street, not to play on the street,
1: yeah,
0: because of the

0: soldiers and the settlers.
1: Of course, like, your first experience with a soldier is terrorizing, you know, especially because they would invade your house or your family's house late at night. Like, they love to work after midnight.
0: My first experience with soldiers as a child was an experience that put fear in me. An American Jewish soldier talking to my father and yelling at him and shouting at him, which, of course, as a child, you feel very ashamed and insulted. And then my father, because ironically, we are American citizens as well, turned to him in an American accent and asked him where he was from. And then the soldier was almost like shocked by this question, because for his mind, you know, he wants to say Israel and Jewish people, but he's talking to an American now. Mm-hmm. And he told him, like, from Chicago. And then just this reality that, like, even as a child, I remember this American soldier who just moved here to be part of an army to play cowboys and Indians. Somebody who comes here from New York or from Chicago and claiming that this land is theirs.
1: What makes, like, an 18-year-old American kid who was given a 10-day trip for free in Palestine, what made him want to come in and sacrifice his life? Why would a foreigner think it's okay to have superior rights to the rights of the indigenous population? Because somebody told them it's home.
2: This is our land. This is ours. That's what was conveyed to us.
1: It got to hit me that people look at Palestine and Palestinians from the point of view of the oppressor, not from the point of view of the oppressed.
3: I think what I knew about who was in Israel before the state was created is basically there were some Jews always there. Most Jews were in exile. We'd always yearn to go back. The idea that there were native inhabitants that lived there was not even part of my frame of reference.

0: قدوس
1: أعلى. اطلب اطلب.
2: This restaurant makes the most delicious hummus and falafel in town. The family is not from the town of Bethlehem, just like my mother's family. They were expelled from the city of Yaffa back in 1948. I was born to a family of victims of the ethnic cleansing of Palestine. The ethnic cleansing that was carried out by the founders of the State of Israel. My mother's family were expelled from the largest Palestinian city pre-1948, which was the city of Yaffa. My father was a newborn at that time. He was carried by his family. They ended up in Bethlehem waiting for the atrocities to come to an end so they would be able to go back home. Of course, none of those people were ever allowed back home.
3: My father's family was in Jerusalem up until 1948. When the war happened, he was shot by a sniper and was killed on the spot. His children actually dragged his body down and buried it in the courtyard of the house. A few days later, when the Jewish forces took over that neighborhood, they demanded that all the non-Jews of that neighborhood be evicted. It was the biggest mass exodus, percentage-wise, of a people from their land in modern history.
2: The ethnic cleansing of Palestine, the term Nakba, the catastrophe, is the tragedy or catastrophe that hit almost every single Palestinian family, nearly 750,000 victims. It's traumatizing in almost every possible level. Nearly 78% of the land of Palestine became under the control of the State of Israel.
4: What else was I told about Israel? We were told it was a land without a people, for a people without a land, and we came back. From the ashes of the Holocaust, the State of Israel was birthed.
3: The rights of the people that lived here does not exist in that narrative, and other than us being an obstacle, the Nakba continues. It started in 1948 and continues until this day.
2: In 1967, the State of Israel managed to complete its control over Palestine by taking over the territory of the West Bank and the territory of Gaza.
4: Okay, here's the good stuff. More maps of Greater Israel. That's just sort of, you know, the whole land. We're always taught that the whole land was ours. I mean, you know, that's sort of what they teach you.
3: After the 1967 war, Israel put a very forceful, very violent military force to dominate and control the lives of the Palestinians that continues until this day.
2: The intention of Israeli control over the land of Palestine is complete colonization of the territory. Building homes for those who were born to Jewish families, and also demolishing the homes of those who were born for Palestinian families.
3: Palestinians kicked out from their homes, confiscated by settlers.
5: You are stealing my house.
6: And if I don't steal it, someone else is going to steal it.
5: No, no one is allowed to steal it, Yammi.
3: A massive movement to confiscate land, to build settlements, to expand settlements.
0: before we were even fully trained, we were deployed to protect settlements. It was all for the security of the settlements.
2: Israel filled the occupied West Bank with Jewish Israelis living in different colonies and settlements throughout the region. And those individuals are subject to Israeli civil law. While you have Palestinians living within the exact same territory that are subject to an Israeli military law. When an American citizen comes here, he has more rights than I would have my entire life.

0: We are in the quote-unquote West Bank. We're in the quote-unquote settlements. This is one of the roadblocks that kind of ensure that cars get checked to see that no terrorists are coming in. I lived in America, and then I came back to Israel by myself at the age of 17 to serve in the army.
1: And there are elements, what I would call the jihadist elements, that don't accept our presence here. But it's just tough for them. It's a great vision coming to fruition in our time, and there's nothing going to stop us.

From the day you are born, you live in day in, day out, without experiencing a day off.

0: freedom. Palestinians have to be forced to live in cages.
1: So I'm Israeli born and raised. As a young Israeli growing up, my grandparents lived in the center of Jerusalem.
2: The battle for Jerusalem, at least 26 people are reported dead.
1: People I knew were injured and killed. And from a very young age, I knew I'm going to be joining the military. I was never in a Palestinian house till I barge into one in the middle of the night. One of the things that I did routinely was a mission where you are ordered to take over a Palestinian family's home and use that house as a military point. No warrant, you don't call in advance. It's a military occupation. And during my service, there were many moments where I saw myself acting violently, and there were moments of shame. We can detain any Palestinian just because he looked at us in the wrong way. That's a system that's based on violence.
3: Oh, oh, oh, oh. What are you doing?
4: We have a security matter, you know? Security, it's about security.
3: Is this a security?
4: I don't know, we'll see.
3: Is this a threat for you?
4: I don't know yet.
5: When I was stationed in the West Bank, one day one of my commanders came and grabbed me and one other soldier and said, there is a detainee at the Huwara checkpoint and we need to go pick him up and bring him to the detention center that's in the base. When we got there, the Palestinian detainee, who was maximum in his early 20s, was sitting on the curb with his hands tied behind his back with zip ties and blindfolded. We got to the detention center within the base, and right outside, there were about 8 soldiers waiting for us. They saw us come, they grabbed the detainee from our hands and threw him to the ground while he's still blindfolded and hands tied behind his back. And they started kicking him for a good few minutes. I was responsible for this man's well-being. I was responsible to bring him from the checkpoint to the detention center. That was my job. And right outside the fence of the detention center, they grab him from me and they start beating him. I felt responsible, but my commander wasn't saying anything, so how could I say anything? The entire time that this was happening, a military police officer was standing just inside the fence, watching and smoking a cigarette. As soon as these guys were done kicking this Palestinian man, the military police officer tossed his cigarette. He came, brought him inside the detention center. And I didn't even speak up. I didn't speak up. And that's just one of many stories that I have from my time in the West Bank. It took many years for me to really come to terms with my part in it. Only after I got out of the army did I begin to realize that the stuff that I did in the day-to-day, just working in checkpoints, patrolling villages, that in and of itself was immoral.
6: Palestinians in the West Bank, even though their lives are controlled by the State of Israel from morning, noon, and night, are not even theoretically citizens of the country in which they live. You see, in some ways, what non-democracy looks like.

0: like up close.
1: When people look at the West Bank today and say, this is an apartheid system, it's not just throwing out a word. A Palestinian lives under a different legal system than an Israeli settler living next door.
2: Anyone who, you know, sees these facts on the grounds or speaks to Palestinians would understand that this is a process of settler colonization of an apartheid regime.
3: I remember crossing that checkpoint into Bethlehem, and before this, I had been very much opposed to ever using the word apartheid. But seeing the sort of night and day difference just by crossing this wall changed that for me in an instant.
4: Serving in the Israeli army is obviously one way of supporting Israel, but there's also another modern battle that is happening on campuses each and every single day. And you are standing in the front of it. And the Israeli government, the Israeli people, thank you for that. And that's why they put me here, probably. And I thank you for that. So
5: we need PR up here.
4: There's a lot of PR to be made.
6: This university, thank God, is fairly apolitical,
7: but I've heard all over the place how universities are these hotbeds of anti-Semitic and anti-Israel work.
8: I remember very vividly, I was sitting in my dorm room with a friend of mine. We got a phone call that an anti-Israel bill was being introduced in the student government. We bolted. On the way, called our parents, both got sent talking points. And then we went into this student government meeting.
9: The Student Senate at the University of California, Berkeley, calling on campus officials to divest from companies that supply weapons that Israel uses in its occupation of the Palestinian territories.
10: You are siding with the Palestinians on the Israeli-Palestinian conflict. There's just no question about it.
8: I just knew it was this bad thing that I had to fight.
11: It is anti-Semitism. It is.
12: You are trying to make me feel marginalized on my own campus.
8: And I remember all of us going, well, you shouldn't boycott Israel because it's applying a double standard, and you shouldn't boycott Israel because it's unfair to single out Israel.
13: Please, I beg of you, please, to have compassion and to remember that we are alienating students, and I am devastated by this bill. I am a human being.
8: I still remember you have these Palestinian students who get up and said, you know, Jewish students, you are crying about feeling silenced and marginalized. You know, my aunts and cousins didn't sleep for weeks while bombs were falling overhead in Gaza. What do you have to say to that?
14: If divestment is hostile, then where do we begin to describe the hostility of a military occupation?
8: I was thrown into all these conversations where people were throwing around all these words that I'd never heard before. Occupation, settlement, apartheid, ethnic cleansing. I just never heard anyone use any of these terms before. I thought I knew so much about Israel, but I didn't really know what anybody was talking about when they were talking about all these things. I remember coming to Hillel and saying, why aren't we answering Palestinian students' questions? I felt really embarrassed by it because mostly I felt like we weren't doing a good job refuting their arguments. Do we not have an actual counter-argument besides, like, rockets, double standard, anti-Semitism? I couldn't get an answer from anybody, and that was really disturbing for me. I mean, there are these people called Palestinians who think that Israel wields all this power over their lives and don't have rights, don't have water. What, like, literally, what is this? how is this happening? How do I respond to it?
10: People that have a problem with Israel, there's a good chance they're misguided in some way or another.
0: Everyone have the freedom in Israel. Like, you can have any religion. You could do whatever you want in Israel, but only in Israel, in the Middle East.
5: A lot of it's a lot of misinformation.
7: Some of it comes from misinformation. Some of it comes from ignorance. Some of it comes from lies. And it's very hard to deal with that in any kind of a positive way when they're coming from such a place of not understanding what the reality of the situation, when they just have this in their head, all this misinformation and all these lies. I mean, somehow pro-Palestinian has become pro-social justice.
8: I wanted to know answers from within my own community, and nobody could answer those questions for me. How is it that I am like the best the Jewish community has to offer? I've been through all the trainings, all the programs, and I don't know what the occupation is. I don't know what the settlements are. Eventually, it got to a point where I found myself wanting answers to the questions the Palestinian students were asking. And so it led me on a process of trying to go figure those things out for myself. What is this thing that is so horrifying that you can't bear to let me see it?

0: the summer after my freshman year, I went to Palestine and I knowingly crossed the line for the first time. I don't think I realized the extent to which what I would come to see on the ground would really shock me and horrify me.
1: What we've been told is that the only way that Jews can be safe is if Palestinians are not safe. And I guess the more I learned about that, the more I came to see that as a lie.
2: For American Jews, coming here and listening to us and hearing us and seeing our humanity and understanding that we are not just out sitting in bunkers planning the next attack against Israelis, that we do have a desire to live in peace and to have our freedom and to walk in our streets and to eat in our restaurants. And it's crazy that I have to say this, that we are real human beings that just want to survive and live in like all other people in this world.
1: We decided to bring the crisis of American Jewish support for Israel to the doorsteps of Jewish institutions to force that conversation in public.
3: We're facing a future that we don't understand, we can't predict fully.
4: Everyone here is stressed. Nobody knows what will happen. I need to stay positive.
5: I realized that I need to do more with my life.
6: I was like, you know what? I don't like myself. I want to change who I am. I want to be trustworthy. I want to be responsible.
7: People keep getting inspired through the stories of others.
8: Bringing the communities to consciously agree to put the past behind and move forward. Because all what we need is being able to move forward.
9: And that isn't just a matter of science. That's a matter of what do you think about your fellow human beings?
10: Because that is a matter of democracy.
11: Is President Trump testing the limits of U.S. leverage and power? Is America winning, or is it now caught in a new kind of quagmire? How is the war on Iran impacting where the Trump administration actually stands with Americans and the rest of the world?
12: Your weekly take on U.S. politics, The Bottom Line.
13: We're in a period when the U.S. seems to think that it is ruling the entire world. Well, the rest of the world doesn't see it that way.
14: Up front on Al Jazeera.
15: This is America. And this is a country where the president is never on the midterms ballot.
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21: There's many weeks to go before we vote. A lot can change in that time.
14: This is America, U.S. midterm elections, 2026.
22: History holds many secrets. Our journey begins in Uzbekistan, the homeland of great minds, where the center of Islamic civilization has been established. A unique place where the legacy of the great scholars of the past is studied and preserved. It was here that geniuses were born, who gave the world algebra and astronomical tables. The legacy of Islamic civilization continues to reveal its secrets, the strength and promise of Uzbekistan today and tomorrow, and to inspire humanity. We invite you to Uzbekistan, to the center of Islamic civilization. 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
23: The Trump administration is detaining record numbers of immigrants.
24: Exponential increase, and they were not prepared for the increase.
23: And casualties in custody are soaring.
0: the risk of death in ICE detention has never been higher.
23: Faultlines investigates failures in medical care, allegations of retaliation against those protesting their conditions, and the role of private prison companies in running the facilities. Dying in detention on Al Jazeera.

0: Hello, everybody. I'm Rishad Salamat. This is Al Jazeera Live from Doha. Our top stories. Police in Paris battle to contain mass student protests demanding more funding for education. Over 500 have been arrested. President Donald Trump says he will hold off on military strikes against Iran until after November's midterm elections. Fighting intensifies in Yemen after Ansar al-Houthi positions are hit as the group targets the Saudi capital, Riyadh.
1: Plus, Israel, Iran and tariffs aren't foreign policy footnotes this cycle. Their impact is causing major issues this election. So, could foreign policy be about to decide the midterms? That's later on This Is America.
0: French police have battled to contain thousands of students protesting in central Paris, demanding better conditions in schools. The demonstrations are now in their third week, and teachers' unions have joined the nationwide movement. Police were seen charging toward protesters with shields and baton. Water cannon and tear gas were also used to disperse the crowds. Students are frustrated over teacher shortages, aging school buildings and overloaded schedules. On Thursday, the government said it would address issues within the education system. Natasha Butler has more from the French capital.
2: Piled up bins and blocked roads. High school protests in France showing no sign of abating. In Paris, these university students barricaded the entrance to their campus in what they said was a show of solidarity with a movement that's rapidly spread across the country.
3: I think it's important to manifest for everyone in solidarity, for all the students who struggle every day, because we can see like classes where the walls are collapsing, the ceilings are collapsing, there's mold everywhere, and even if we're privileged to be in La Catholique, I think it's very important to protest for everyone.
4: Do you feel that the government is finally listening to young people? Do you think this has had an impact?
3: I hope it will. I'm not sure it will, actually, because they do not tend to listen to young people.
5: One word to the government: we want dialogue, we want to speak. We are pacifists. We don't want any trouble.
2: At another university nearby, the situation became tense.
6: Well, there was a large gathering of protesters outside a university campus up there. And what we saw were the riot police then moving in. They charged towards some of those protesters and also through tear gas. The protesters, the young people, they've run to the end of the street. And if you look there, they've barricaded the end of the street with bins, with fences. Well, we've seen the police now come down to the barricades. They removed the barricades. There's a man now putting out the fire. That's why there is a lot of smoke. The police are now chasing some of the young people around the streets.
2: The French Prime Minister wants to end the unrest, promising an emergency plan to address some of the students' concerns, with more teachers as a priority. But some young people who gathered on the city's Bastille Square said they no longer trust the government.
7: Yes, it's a revolution. We love the French, but we don't love the government.
2: Finding more funds for the education system won't be easy. The country's debt crisis is growing. A bleak financial outlook at a time when this generation is hoping for change. Natasha Butler, Al Jazeera, Paris.
0: US President Donald Trump says Washington is having productive talks with Tehran. Trump provided the update on his Truth Social platform, saying, "We're having productive discussions with the Islamic Republic of Iran. I want to make it clear to everyone that while Iran is in a very bad condition, both economically and militarily, and while the blockade will remain in full force and effect, with oil flowing in record numbers of barrels through the Hormuz Strait, we will not be attacking Iran at any time prior to the midterm elections to be held in the United States on the 3rd of November. Iran will not have a nuclear weapon." Well, our chief US correspondent, Alan Fisher, has been following developments from the White House.
8: No indication in this statement about what is being discussed or where, whether or not there are intermediaries being used. Donald Trump simply saying they're having productive discussions and giving Iran the courtesy of the full title of the Islamic Republic of Iran. He says that Iran is in a bad way, both economically and militarily. They are keeping the blockade in place for the time being and insist that the United States is still managing to get oil through the Strait of Hormuz, suggesting that in the last 24 hours they've managed to escort 22 million barrels of oil through, which is roughly where we were pre-war. Certainly there has been talk in Washington over the last several hours that Donald Trump's big pre-election surprise was going to be a military attack on Iran. He has now ruled that out, saying that is not going to happen. And certainly talk of an attack drove oil prices up. This may well bring them down in later trading. On top of that, Donald Trump and the United States also keeping up with Operation Economic Outcast, now announcing more sanctions on individuals, networks, and 17 vessels involved in oil production with Iran. The United States says at the moment on ships that are outside the Gulf, Iran has probably somewhere in the region of 20 million barrels of oil. The world uses about 100 million barrels of oil a day. But certainly Donald Trump ruling out for now any attack on Iran before November the 3rd. That is election day here in the United States. He has been presented with a number of military options about what may happen next. And of course, the final decision about what to do and when to do it lies solely with the commander-in-chief. Alan Fisher, Al Jazeera, at the White House.
0: The presidents of Russia and Iran have met in Turkmenistan. Masoud Pezeshkian and Vladimir Putin discussed economic cooperation. Energy, agriculture and transportation and trade have been at the centre of the talks. Both sides reaffirmed their commitment to work together on national interests and regional stability. Saudi Arabia says a nursery and medical clinic in the capital Riyadh have been damaged by debris from an intercepted ballistic missile. Yemen's Ansar al-Houthis have been attacking Saudi territory for several weeks. In a statement, the Saudi-led coalition fighting in Yemen says two Houthi missiles targeting the capital Riyadh and one targeting Khamis Mushahid in the south were destroyed. The Houthis have also warned workers at Saudi oil facilities to avoid sites they consider targets. Now, the Houthis also say their strikes were targeting two international airports. It says two cruise missiles were used to attack King Khalid Airport in Riyadh. The Houthis say they've also targeted Najran Airport in the south. There's been no confirmation from Saudi authorities. The United States, meanwhile, has issued restrictions for its personnel using the airport in Riyadh, and two foreign airlines have suspended flights to the Saudi capital. Now, we are just getting some reports at the moment of several explosions being heard in northern Iraq. Footage captured by eyewitnesses show large plumes of smoke rising from the Erbil province. The cause of the blasts are still unclear.

0: Local media is reporting a drone crash in the Rizgari area. Well, Iraq has devalued its currency by around 15%. It's the biggest adjustment since 2020. The move is designed to compensate the government for oil export losses triggered by the closure of the Strait of Hormuz, but it does come at a cost to the people, as Peter Smith now reports from Baghdad.
1: At the currency exchanges in Iraq, there are now queues and some signs of concern. Just one US dollar now costs more than 1,500 Iraqi dinar. Until now, the official rate had been about 1,300. The Iraqi government has just devalued its own currency by almost 15%.
2: I came to change money right away. The rates may change again.
1: This is a consequence of the Hormuz crisis. About 90% of the Iraqi government's revenue comes from oil exports, and barrels of oil are sold in US dollars. But war in the region has severely disrupted those exports. So by devaluing its currency, every dollar of oil revenue now means the Iraqi government has more Iraqi dinar that it can then use to pay its salaries. But this comes at a cost for Iraqi workers. Payroll companies here say the average salary is about 1 million Iraqi dinar per month. On the old exchange rate, that was worth about 750 US dollars. Now people are finding their same salary is worth $100 less.
3: We're going to suffer. The exchange rate is up, but our salaries and working hours are stagnant.
1: People here are particularly exposed to price hikes right now. The UN estimates almost half of Iraq's essential food items, like rice, are imported. That has to be purchased in US dollars. And so a weaker Iraqi dinar means prices are about to go up.
4: A lot of things are more expensive. Some markets have closed because they can't survive the new reality.
1: This is not a currency spiraling out of control. It is a calculated government strategy to compensate for lost oil revenues. But for many Iraqi people, life is about to get more expensive. Peter Smith, Al Jazeera, Baghdad.
0: Russian attacks have continued across Ukraine on Thursday, killing at least 36 people. They included a strike on a bus stop in the city of Krematorsk that killed 33 people and injured 18 others. Al Jazeera's Audrey McAlpine reports from Kyiv.
5: A Russian glide bomb struck this bus stop in Ukraine's frontline city of Krematorsk. Russian forces are now just 15 kilometers away. People here say Krematorsk is dying a slow death as Moscow pushes to capture the entirety of the Donetsk region. Elsewhere in Ukraine, Russia has been escalating its attacks. Here in Kyiv, the violence continued. Several attacks by Russian jet-powered drones killing people across the capital. At this store in Kyiv, two people were killed as they tried to run for the air raid shelter. Attacks like these are now happening daily. Alla says she saw the attack from her window. She never thought this is how she would live out her retirement.
6: You have to believe that everything comes to an end. I think the war will end, but I never thought I would live like this.
5: And as Russia intensifies its attacks, U.S. officials conceded this week that there are currently no immediate prospects of a negotiated settlement to bring the war to an end. Audrey McAlpine, Al Jazeera, Kyiv.
0: Ukraine's president says U.S. President Donald Trump must do more to stop Russia's ongoing invasion. U.S. envoys Steve Witkoff and Jared Kushner will meet Ukrainian representatives on Friday in Miami. It does come as the British foreign minister announced new sanctions on Russia to try and force Vladimir Putin back to the negotiating table. Ed Miliband made the announcement with Vladimir Zelensky at the site of another Russian attack.
7: I'm here to say we are not just going to say words of support, we are going to offer deeds of support as well. So today we're announcing more sanctions on Russia, on the war machine of Putin, on the shadow fleet, on the oil companies, on the crypto, on the financing of the war. We are here to announce more humanitarian support. We are here to announce more support for energy.
8: We need to work all together, European,

0: can't push him. I mean, this, but they can help us, and this will push him to negotiations. But Americans can do more. I think President Trump can do more, and he has, between us, has to do more, because so many losses.
1: UK Prime Minister Andy Burnham says he is open to Germany joining the Global Combat Air Programme. It's an initiative with Italy and Japan to build a new fighter jet. He's been meeting with German Chancellor Friedrich Merz to formally ratify documents of the Kensington Treaty, which is aimed at deepening defence cooperation. Burnham also announced several other agreements signed between London and Berlin. Dominic Kane reports from the German capital.
2: The official purpose of Andy Burnham's visit to Berlin to meet Friedrich Merz in the Chancellery was the ratification of a protocol agreed between Merz and Burnham's predecessor, Keir Starmer, about defence cooperation. But there's also another key ethic here, the relationship between Burnham and Merz and between the UK and the EU. We know that Burnham has already said he wants to get a much closer, deeper relationship with the EU. And he talked about a new summit that's coming up at the end of this year. This is what he had to say.
3: I am very committed to securing deeper cooperation as a result of this summit and seeing if we can bring the UK closer to Europe, particularly in the interests of economic growth and also collaboration on irregular migration.
2: There's no question that in Friedrich Merz, Andy Burnham has a colleague who shares the principal idea of the UK having a much closer relationship with the EU. We know inside his own party, the Christian Democrats, there is a willingness to open the doors to the UK. But coming back for the UK to the EU will not be easy. The French government welcomes the idea of the UK coming back, but not under the situation that pertained before Brexit. So there's a lot to discuss still. Dominic Kane, Al Jazeera, Berlin.
1: Signs and plaques have been removed from the British consulate in occupied East Jerusalem. Israel's foreign minister ordered the consulate to close in response to British sanctions on goods from illegal Israeli settlements in the occupied West Bank. Al Jazeera's Nur Odeh has more.
4: It's been in operation for nearly 200 years. But on Thursday, the signage of the UK's consulate in occupied East Jerusalem came down. 20 British diplomats are returning to London, including the Consul General. Israel had ordered the consulate shut as retaliation for London's ban on goods from illegal settlements. Elections are less than 3 weeks away in Israel, a fact not lost on the foreign minister. He issued a statement about what he called an achievement.
5: We established a clear principle. It isn't possible to act against Israel without Israel taking appropriate responsive measures. In that spirit, all measures I announced on September 8 were implemented.
4: The consulate will now be called a mission, and only seven British diplomats will operate there, working on UK-Palestine relations. It's an arrangement reached at the 11th hour, after the British government made clear that expelling its diplomats would have consequences. In a written statement, British Foreign Secretary Ed Miliband said this scaled-down presence was temporary and that the ban on Israeli settlement goods remains in place. The Palestinian Authority has condemned the Israeli measures against the British consulate as an attempt to unlawfully exercise sovereignty over occupied East Jerusalem. For Palestinians watching this showdown, this is about actions, not words. How this plays out after Israeli elections later this month will be a test of London's position. Nur Odeh, Al Jazeera, Ramallah, Palestine.
1: 3 years of Israeli bombardment has changed the landscape of Gaza drastically. Data released by the Palestinian Central Bureau of Statistics shows that 82% of buildings across the Strip have been severely damaged or completely destroyed. Beyond the numbers, these are places where people used to meet, work, study and worship. Mouad Al-Khalouz reports from Gaza City, where people explain what the loss of physical spaces means to them.
6: For 30 years, Ali Abu Zour has made a living behind the wheel. We meet him on Umar al-Mukhtar Street, a route he has taken countless times. But the Gaza City he drives through now is different.
7: It had shops, parks, and seating areas where people could gather.
5: It was a popular destination where people across Gaza would come to sit and relax.
6: Ali points out places that once defined this part of the city. One of them was Abu Zuhair, a small restaurant that grew in size and popularity over the years. Its owner, Ismail Qasim, says he remembers serving customers traditional Palestinian dishes

0: his shelter here. Not far from the restaurant, another part of Palestinian identity has been destroyed. Photojournalist Hassan El-Jidi has documented cultural and historic sites for more than a decade. He says most of them no longer exist.
1: The Omari Mosque was a church before the Islamic era. It has a library filled with books from across the ages. There was also Al-Samra bathhouse, which dated back nearly 1,000 years. Both have been destroyed.
0: Education, too, has been erased. The Islamic University of Gaza was a leading institution which attracted young people from across the territory. Maram Silsawi spent 4 years here, studying to be a translator. The lecture halls she knows so well are barely recognizable.
2: One of my first memories in this place is my distinction party, which I celebrated with my two best friends, Ruba and Aya, back in 2023. I can still remember that we used to sit there and we celebrated and we took dozens of pictures and videos.
3: Across Gaza, buildings and places that once shaped lives and daily routines have been destroyed or transformed. Just as memories map out our past, photographs and videos like these are records of public spaces once shared by friends and strangers alike.
0: Ali says those places are still etched into his mind as he drives every day, even though there is little left to show where they once stood. Muadh Al-Kahlout, Al Jazeera, from central Gaza, Palestine.
4: The European Commission says there needs to be an international presence in southern Lebanon to maintain security and stability. Katia Kallas, the bloc's foreign policy chief, has been in Beirut meeting Lebanese officials. The United Nations peacekeeping mandate in the south is set to expire at the end of this year. Zeina Khoda reports from Beirut.
5: The EU has adopted Lebanon's position, and that is there can't be a security vacuum in southern Lebanon when the mandate of the UN peacekeeping force comes to an end at the end of this year, and that there needs to be an international security presence in the south. The EU foreign policy chief, Kallas, saying that the best option would be to renew the mandate of UNIFIL. UNIFIL has been in south Lebanon for 50 years, but it was the U.S. and Israel's opposition in the UN Security Council that really ended the mandate of the UN force, with Israeli officials accusing it of failing in its mission, with Israeli officials saying that UNIFIL did not prevent Hezbollah from building its military infrastructure along the border. So Kallas is also saying if there is no extension of UNIFIL's mandate, then the next option would be to agree on an international force, and that some EU member states would be willing to contribute troops to this force, but on condition it has a clear UN mandate. Now, that would require the approval of the United States. Israel and the United States believe there's a new security reality in the south after a deal that was signed with the Lebanese government, and that the Lebanese army should deploy in the south, and there should be coordination between the Israeli and Lebanese armies, even though the army command is refusing to do so. Lebanese officials have been warning against UNIFIL's mandate ending without an alternative force, saying there needs to be a new force with a UN mandate, or else it risks the legitimacy of UN resolutions. So international diplomatic efforts expected to continue in the weeks ahead. Zeina Khoder, Al Jazeera, Beirut.
4: Polls have just closed in a parliamentary by-election in central London, where British Prime Minister Andy Burnham is facing a crucial political test. The constituency of Holborn and St Pancras was represented by Burnham's predecessor, Keir Starmer. He was forced out as leader by the ruling Labour Party following poor local election result. In Thursday's vote, Labour are facing a challenge from the Green Party, and their leader, Zach Polanski, is standing as a candidate. Labour's candidate came to the UK as a Somali refugee. Argentina's president is taking legal action against the United Kingdom in a bid to halt a multi-billion dollar oil project. Now, the Sea Lion oil field is located off the coast of the Falkland Islands, a British territory that Argentina claims as its own. The project is now at the centre of an escalating sovereignty dispute that has lasted nearly 2 centuries. Teresa Bowe reports from Buenos Aires.
6: Here at the center of Buenos Aires, reminders of Argentina's claim over the Falklands or Malvinas

0: islands, as the Argentines call them, are everywhere. And in the past month, President Javier Milei has sharply escalated the nearly 200-year-old sovereignty dispute with Britain. At the center of the latest confrontation is oil, an estimated 1.7 billion barrels beneath the South Atlantic. The Sea Lion oil project is located around 200 kilometers north of the islands and will be jointly developed by two companies, the Israeli-listed Navitas Petroleum and the UK's Rockhopper Exploration.
1: Argentina and the UK fought a war over the islands in 1982, which Britain won. But Buenos Aires never abandoned its claim. Milei also sees a possible diplomatic opening in Washington. His close ally Donald Trump has raised the possibility of reviewing the U.S. position on the islands. And that's why Milei is trying to stop the oil project through sanctions and international legal action.
2: We presented a judicial action against the companies hoping to exploit the oil close to the islands. The strategy is that the Argentine state needs to block all possible ways that will facilitate oil exploitation on the islands.
1: Britain rejects Argentina's sovereignty claim and maintains that those living on the islands have a right to self-determination, including the right to develop their natural resources. But Argentina has launched proceedings against at least 60 companies and individuals allegedly involved in Sea Lion. Carlos Rosen is a lawyer who says the strategy has generated concern among companies around the world.
3: We advise on issues of compliance, and we are already receiving dozens of requests because companies are worried that there will be investigations that could affect them. This used to be a small thing, but now anyone can be affected by sanctions.
1: The strategy has already had an impact. U.S. oil services company Halliburton has said it will not participate in Sea Lion after discussions with Argentine authorities.
0: Nearly four decades after Argentina and Britain went to war, the latest battle is not being fought with weapons, but with sanctions and international law. The question is why the islands have become a priority for Argentina's government right now. And the answer may lie in a combination of oil exploration, a possible geopolitical opening created by Donald Trump, and domestic politics, as President Javier Milei is facing growing pressure at home. Teresa Bo, Al Jazeera, Buenos Aires.
4: Eritrean troops have reportedly been moving through the town of Zalambessa in northern Ethiopia. Eritrea denies that its troops have crossed the border town. The alleged sightings come as fighting intensifies between government forces and an armed alliance of opposition groups. Ethiopia has accused Egypt, Eritrea and Sudan of supporting the coalition. All three countries deny any involvement. Canadian writer Anne Carson has been awarded the Nobel Prize for Literature. She's described the moment as, quote, a little insane. She wasn't expecting the accolade. The announcement was made in Stockholm on Thursday. Paul Rees reports from the Swedish capital.
5: It's the time of year when the Swedish Academy gets its moment in the spotlight, and not just for its 18th century facade. Inside is the time-honoured venue for the Nobel Literature announcement, the declaration first being made in Swedish. This year's winner, another author from the English-speaking world.
6: Anne Carson, Canadian author, the 2026 winner of the Nobel Prize for Literature, the 123rd laureate since the honour was inaugurated by Alfred Nobel's will.
5: Carson was born in Toronto. She was commended by the Academy for her work translating and adapting classic Greek and Latin tales for a modern audience, including in Autobiography of Red.
7: They connect contemporary readers who are used to contemporary problems and contemporaries working with screens and so on, with the literature of antiquity.
5: Carson is the 30th winner so far to have written primarily in English, and only a handful of the others have authored in non-European languages. Håkan Bravinger is from Sweden's oldest publishing house. He says it's a challenge for the committee to consider all the authors writing in different languages. But the fame and $1.2 million in cash could be life and career-changing if that challenge is met.
8: For most of them, it's a big change. They go from being known by very few and perhaps being very appreciated by very few to go to

0: like a rock star.
1: Of course, the Academy is based in Sweden. It's based in the Western world, based in the Swedish, perhaps English language, French, German. But apart from, it's a big world. They do their best. But I'm sure they are missing out on a lot of African, Asian, South American authors.
2: With the 2026 chapter now closed, the Nobel Committee begins its search for next year's page-turner. Paul Rees, Al Jazeera, Stockholm.
3: Still ahead, the Trump administration's foreign policy is provoking interest among US voters ahead of the midterm elections. This is America. We'll investigate.
4: In an isolated corner of Cambodia, a major tourism project hides a dark secret. From drug-fueled karaoke parties to scam factories, a notorious crime city.
5: There's no such business anywhere else in the world. Even if you sell drugs, you won't make money as quickly.
4: 101 East goes undercover into the empire of an alleged kingpin.
5: I grease palms across the board, all sorts of departments and directors. I pay them all.
4: How to build a criminal empire on Al Jazeera.
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8: People here are describing similar patterns of violence, being beaten, humiliated, and harassed.
6: From the heart of the story.
9: Strikes like this are bringing this capital city, Kyiv, firmly into the eye of this war.

0: A reminder of our top stories. French police have battled with thousands of students protesting in central Paris. They're demanding better conditions in schools. More than 500 have been arrested. The demonstrations are now in their third week, and teachers' unions have joined the nationwide movement. Saudi Arabia says a nursery and medical clinic in the capital have been damaged by debris from an intercepted ballistic missile. The Saudi-led coalition in Yemen says the forces destroyed two missiles targeting Riyadh and one targeting Khamis Mushayth in the south. A Russian attack which hit two public buses has killed at least 30 people in Ukraine's eastern city of Kramatorsk. Police say the two vehicles were struck by a Russian glide bomb. On Friday, U.S. envoys Steve Witkoff and Jared Kushner will meet Ukrainian representatives in Miami. But it's time now to hand you over to Anna Burns-Francis and Richard Gaisford and the rest of the team for This is America.
1: This is America, and this is a country where the effects of foreign policy have been hitting hard at home. Iran, Israel, trade wars, tariffs, these are issues that some voters would normally consider to be someone else's problem. But not in this election, where candidates have often been chosen on their foreign policy views. In a minute, we'll be asking whether the intensity of that debate will continue all the way through to the big election day in November. First, though, let's go to Anna Burns-Francis in our Washington, D.C. studio.
2: The effects of just the last few months of White House foreign policy is being felt by Americans right across the country. Gas prices are up 46% since the start of the war with Iran, while diesel, well, that recently hit all-time highs. And it's forced consumers to pay more for groceries, power bills, even for the fertiliser on their farms. The long military deployments to the Middle East are leading to reports of mental health issues for members of the Navy. And there's growing discontent, both from traditional allies abroad and from members of the president's own party. All of it forcing Donald Trump to take to traditionally safe Republican states to defend his foreign policy actions to his own supporters. Richard Gaisford takes a look at what it means for the fight of the right for Congress this November.
3: They might like his tough stance on Iran, but Trump loyalists in Nebraska aren't so keen on the resulting high fuel prices.
4: Prices are up, and that's just a real fact of what's going on, and we need to get those back down to support our farmers and let people travel easier.
3: Donald Trump...

0: trying to calm fears in this traditionally Republican and largely rural state.
1: Again, remember, with the war, it's just artificial. It's a little bit high. It's a small price to pay for keeping the world safe, keeping our country safe.
0: But since Donald Trump started a war with Iran, the price of oil has surged, adding to what's described as an affordability crisis across the country.
2: Well, the price of food has also risen since the war started. The cost of producing fruits, vegetables like these, rising with that dramatic increase in the price of fertilizer. Add that to the high price of fuel, and farmers are really struggling.
0: But it's Trump's international trade wars that have also left them in difficulty, unable to sell cash crops like soybeans to China. And international trade disputes with its northern neighbour have a disproportionate effect on US states that border Canada.
1: I said, tariff is my favourite word in the dictionary. I love tariff. It's going to make America rich again, which it's doing.
0: The imposition of tariffs on nations selling goods into the US have also put prices up for businesses and consumers here. An agreement struck this month in Washington between Donald Trump and Xi Jinping to cut $60 billion of tariffs on some goods is unlikely to affect prices and exports before the elections. So far, Trump's efforts to end Russia's war with Ukraine have failed, with the US president now focused on trying to lessen the domestic impact of the conflict. As diesel prices go up, and with his camera off, Donald Trump did persuade G7 leaders to release reserves ahead of the midterm elections.
3: It's the Trump MAGA playbook.
0: All of this has become ammunition for Democrats. Although a split in opposition ranks over continuing support for Israel is one area where support for Democratic candidates could be affected.
4: I do not think we should continue to subsidize unconditionally foreign governments. That includes Israel, but also includes my family's native Egypt. I don't think we should be selling weapons to folks who use them to do the worst things, including genocide or apartheid.
0: Democrats like Senate candidate Abdul El-Sayed are questioning the need to send aid to Israel. In effect, he's gambling that a large block of Arab Americans and younger progressive voters in Michigan will outweigh Israel-supporting swing voters. Foreign policy now a major consideration, even at a state level. Richard Gaisford, Al Jazeera, Washington.
5: All right, joining us now to discuss this is Patrick Mara. He's the chairman of the Washington, D.C. Republican Party, and by David Bolger, a Democratic strategist and national security consultant. Gentlemen, thank you both for joining us today. David, can I start with you? How much do you think Americans care about foreign policy this midterm election?
6: Well, thank you for having me. It's typically or historically very little. Unless it comes into your bedroom or kitchen, it really doesn't have an effect on the average American voter. But this year, because what Trump has done is essentially forced or an unforced error, he has pushed this through high gas prices and high fertilizer prices, which makes grocery issues is much more relevant.
5: Yeah. How much has that calculation changed, do you think, Patrick, for the Republican Party when it does come into your gas tank?
7: Yeah, I mean, so what you hear from Republicans, especially these low propensity Republicans, you do hear about gas prices. So this really is unavoidable. But in this particular race, I mean, we're looking at swing states, swing seats in the House of Representatives, and these candidates need to have their own races. So you have seen some candidates break from the president on certain issues. For example, Mike Rogers up in Michigan on gas, diesel, the Iran war. And it's those races that matter where their candidates are able to differentiate themselves on the right issues. Look, in the case of the Iran war, President Trump, and you're going to hear him say this again over and over at these rallies, what he's trying to do there is to try to take it away and to explain the gas prices with the threat of Iran having a nuclear weapon. And so that will get covered over and over and over again, and he will continue to talk about the threat of Iran having a nuclear weapon.
5: Yeah, but do you think that strategy is working, David, when it comes to the impact of America's broader foreign policy actions on everyday American life at the moment?

0: I think for a normal candidate, it may work. But in Donald Trump's case, where he's trying to take credit for everything or push off blame onto everyone else, it's backfiring. And it has backfired since February 28th, where he essentially said, okay, here's what we've done. We really don't have a strategy, but just trust us. And I think right now, as we're getting to a post-Labor Day environment, where people are now focusing on, okay, we have elections. Which, by the way, midterm elections are not traditionally like presidential elections. No. They're typically lower. But he is, I think he is finding that people are not believing him and have not believed him. And it's coming out in the polls that he's reading.
1: There isn't just the Iran war, of course. Gas prices have been impacted around the world with Russia and Ukraine, for example. The tariff trade war had a big impact on America's economy and particularly how people felt in states that did trade with the likes of Canada. What is the one foreign policy, Patrick, do you think that has had the most impact at the moment?
2: On the elections?
1: Going to the polls.
2: Yeah, certainly going to the polls, the number one foreign policy is Iran, and it's unavoidable. And so even Republicans have to admit this, but this is why even just yesterday, Reuters analyzed these swing states, for example, and of the 62 swing districts, 41 Republicans are breaking with the president on one or more issues.
1: And does that worry you? That's quite a high number.
2: No, because this is how you win a coalition. This is how you win a majority. If you know, history says to us that this midterm election, well, we're going to lose a ton of seats anyhow. But in this instance, Republicans are really looking to defy history here. Joe Gruder is the chairman of the RNC. You know, he kicked off the cycle, talking about, we're going to raise more than them, and which the Republicans certainly have by probably over $1 billion at this point. But if we go back to 2024, they did something that the party had never done before. When you went into a presidential cycle historically, really the head of the RNC, the heads of these other party affiliates would say, we are going to do a 50-state campaign. What the Republican Party did was, we're going to focus on these seven swing states. And you know what polling indicated? Polling indicated Republicans were going to lose most of those states, or it was very close leading up to the election. Republicans ended up winning all of those swing states. And in this cycle, Republicans are focused on those swing districts, those 20 to 30 seats, which obviously will be adjusted between now and the election. And then, of course, 8 to 12 United States Senate seats.
1: It was a strategy that worked for them. Do you see it happening again, given the current climate, particularly when it comes to the downstream impact of the war on the likes of the economy?
0: Well, Democrats have the proclivity to really count their chickens before they're hatched. and I don't want to do that. I always go into campaigns thinking I want to be I'm going to be 10 points behind the day of the election, and we got to fight till the last ballot is placed. But in this case, we find the president is traveling to states that traditionally, the traditional red states, and he's making it much worse. Governor Abbott in Texas is saying, don't come, but yet he's still coming.
1: He didn't actually turn up to the rally, did he, Governor Abbott? He was at the opening of a hospital, I think.
0: I think that's right. And so you have the other thing that's unique here is what's not unique is the Republicans will always outraise Democrats. And that's a fact, and they're doing it this time too. But secondly, is they're bad candidates. Republicans do not have top tier candidates, whether they're incumbents or don't know how to handle the press that they're now getting, like in Kansas, or we're now finding Iowa is in play. So that's something that's a little unique here. We are raising a lot of money for ourselves. Again, it pales in comparison to the Republicans, but we are keeping that drumbeat going and thinking we're 10 points behind.
1: Okay. Well, we asked voters here in the Capitol if Donald Trump's foreign policy actions were impacting how they were going to vote this November.
3: Well, the foreign policies that are taking place, that is greatly affecting the way that I'll be voting.
4: Foreign policy from Iran to the tariffs, like you just said there, play a role in high prices, and the high prices play a role in voting.
5: It should obviously influence everybody's decision, kind of what our government decides to do abroad.
6: Foreign policy in general is kind of, it influences everything that happens in this country, like economically.
7: This illegal unethical, violent, immoral war in Iran, a war of choice with co-sponsored by Israel, is influencing a lot of people's choice.
8: I do think that many people in the country are thinking about the war in Iran.
1: Patrick, just last week there was a leaked recording of Ken Paxton from Texas in which the Senate candidate reportedly complained about the war in Iran, saying it was hurting his chances. Polling says very few Americans actually care about the Iran war in particular. Do you think it's a fair assessment from Paxton that specifically for him he is finding the war and Donald Trump's actions around it hurting his chances?
2: Well, I think what he was expressing in that private meeting was that the gas prices are hurting his chances. But on the flip side of things, if you look at his opponent, and what I think you'll see in the final, the closing weeks of the campaign, or what I know you'll see in the closing weeks of the campaign, is a campaign against Tallarico, the Democrat, explaining how out of touch he is. And this is the alternative if this seat is not held by a Republican. And so I think in a lot of these races, they need to, they're going to be spending a lot more money to explain, this is what you get if you do not elect this person with all their warts. And on the other side, this is who this other person is, because Tallarico in Texas is an extremely flawed candidate. If they had Beto O'Rourke, for example, running in this race, it might be a different story for the Democrats. But Paxton can and likely still will win this. And frankly, if the Republicans don't win this, they'll have a very difficult time holding the United States Senate.
1: You seem slightly more confident than the polls would suggest.
2: Well, today in the Washington Post, for example, there was an article on polling. And Patrick Ruffini, the Republican pollster, indicated he had studied between 2018 and 2024 Senate cycles. And he found that Democratic Senate candidates at this point in those cycles were overestimated by 6.2% in the polls. And that can all be fact-checked. But that the polling situation is a big deal. And we saw that going back to 2016 when people were responding to polls about President Trump, not saying they were voting for President Trump. Then this situation got exacerbated going forward because Republicans didn't want to respond to the polls. And so this polling issue continues to be an issue. And so even with the polls that we see today, they are probably a bit unrealistic in terms of how favorable they are to Democrats at this point in time.
1: Perhaps this comes down to counting your chickens. Last night we saw in a debate in Iowa, David, between Ashley Hinson, the Republican, and Josh Turek, the Democrat. Now, he was saying that America is headed towards a forever war. Has he tapped into a real fear of Americans there, do you think?
0: Most definitely, and that was echoed by the president himself. I mean, he's always talked about that. He campaigned on it in 2024. He defeated Kamala Harris in 2024. So I think it was one of his many commitments that he's made where he says one thing and never does the other or then does the other. So I think what we're dealing with on the issue of polls is there's 2 years ago we had tremendous at this time, exactly early October. Going into the presidential election, there was tremendous amount of hope and enthusiasm and money, but yet it fell short. So I think that the polls are questionable throughout. But what I'm finding is that where is the president going? Where is the where are they spending their money? And it really shows that they're not going to Maine anymore. They're not going to certain other candidates around the country. So they're going to these red states where they find they've got to, this is do or die here.
1: Yeah. Iowa being a red state, and yet Ashley Hinson acknowledged those concerns, not just that it was a foreign entanglement, but that it was one that would take and has taken American lives. Is that a clue, perhaps for us outsiders, not sitting inside the establishment there, that Republicans see that this is a real problem for them now?
2: Well, look, I mean, these candidates, and that is, Ashley Hinson is a quality candidate, they need to win their race, right? And they need to win their race aligned with their belief system, aligned with their constituents, and that is what she's doing there. I mean, certainly I'd say at the top level, the gas price situation is unavoidable for Republicans, and that is the problem, which is why you will continue to hear President Trump talk about the nuclear security issue at these rallies, And by the way, the interesting thing with these rallies is, because 10 years ago, I saw him doing all these rallies. And why is he doing these rallies? They have a tremendous impact on not only the base, but then, of course, all of the content from that rally is then sliced and diced. It goes to social media. It goes to YouTube, just like Al Jazeera does. And so a lot of times he might, if he goes off track, well, that doesn't matter because he said this first 5 minutes. That's actually going to be sliced and diced 100 different times, and so it becomes extremely useful. In addition, they register voters at those rallies, the earned media they get at those rallies, the local affiliates, and then, of course, conservative media covers these rallies like crazy.
1: Of course.
2: And so in terms of getting your base out, in terms of reaching some independent voters, they're extremely helpful.
1: Those rallies do have a tendency, though, for those speeches to sometimes backfire. Even if the war is bad news for Republicans, it seems Donald Trump can't help but talk about it, especially when it comes to gas prices. And recently that's led to criticism from both sides of the aisle following comments he made earlier this week at a rally in Nebraska.
9: Remember, with the war, it's just artificial. It's a little bit high. It's a small price to pay for keeping the world safe, keeping our country safe. They can take out a city. Let them take out Los Angeles. Let them take out San Diego. This is a very small price to pay, and it's going to be over with very soon.
1: All right, let's get more on this now with our correspondent, John Hendren, who joins us from California, joining us from Los Angeles, in fact. John, what has been the reaction to those comments?
10: That's right. On a greetings from Los Angeles, which the president just put in the crosshairs of Iranian bombers right there. Now, the White House will say those were joking comments, but he reiterated them on Wednesday night, adding, we're not going to let that happen. They may have been joking remarks, but nobody here is laughing. Governor Gavin Newsom called his remarks deranged and dangerous. The San Diego mayor, who hosts a Republican majority city, which with more than 100,000 active duty service members, most of them Navy, many of them having just returned from the Gulf, said, keep San Diego out of your war rhetoric. Jim Desmond, who is a Navy veteran running for Congress here in California, said those comments were unhelpful. He said he vehemently disagreed. The job of the American president is to protect American citizens. He said no American city is expendable. And you know those comments are damaging because it is the Democrats who are using that against President Trump. They believe he is their best advertisement to vote Democrat in the midterms.
1: All right. John Hendren joining us from Los Angeles in California. Thank you. Patrick, can I ask you, California's economy, it's a powerhouse for America, mm-hmm. has trillions of dollars, and has 23 million voters. What do you think the message is the Republican Party is sending when maybe traditional Republicans, but others, hear the president making comments like that?
2: Sure. Well, I mean, look, California on the Republican Party side since maybe Pete Wilson has always been a fairly blue state. Yeah. And from President Trump's perspective, especially in the verbal conflicts he has with Gavin Newsom, look, this is almost like the whipping post for President Trump to come out and attack. And in this case, he was making a joke. He's just, again, this is the trying to tie.
1: Was it funny?
2: Well, I mean, some people in the crowd thought it was funny. For some people, it was probably funny. But it seems to, for him to keep doing that, it seems to work with certain people. It seems to work with certain voters. And in this case, he's attempting to tie the nuclear issue with the reason for your gas prices being so high.
1: All right, David, it has been a very busy foreign policy period for this administration. There's been the war with Iran, the capture of Nicolas Maduro in Venezuela, the axing of foreign aid programs, the public spat over Greenland and NATO, the mediating of a war between Russia and Ukraine and Israel and its conflict with Lebanon and the war in Gaza, trade and tariff wars with Canada, Europe and China, even the withdrawal of the World Health Organization. How much do you think those other issues have become a problem for Republicans this election, even if voters don't have them forefront of mind when they go to the ballot box?
0: Little, because until the gas price issue, so taking that entirely separate, until that really struck the pocketbooks of everyone, every American, it was not the one plus one did not equal two. And so that's where the Democrats this time need to, number one, encourage President Trump to come to their state and have as many speeches as possible, because he's going to say something like he just said on that clip, which, by the way, is not funny. It is offensive. And the fact that the president of the United States would ever say something like that is remarkable in 2026. But they want to essentially tell the litany of all those issues and say, what did your member do on this? What did your senator say on that? Walk through the line. And that's how the Democrats are going to be able to take back both the House and the Senate in 4 weeks.
2: If I may very quickly, if we look at the issue of Greenland, it's kind of a way to understand President Trump. Because remember, a year ago, we were going to invade Greenland. We were going to make Greenland the 51st state. We were going to buy Greenland, right? Well, this is all unbeknownst to Denmark and the people of Greenland. But fast forward a year, and he made a deal with Greenland. And so this is what Trump does. He speaks in these exaggerated terms. He speaks in hyperbole. He loves this showmanship in the arena, so to speak, at these rallies. But this is a good way to kind of understand how President Trump is in his language. He's like no other president we've had before. He says all these things about Greenland. They're controversial. Fast forward. We have a great deal with Greenland, which will probably be one of his top five foreign policy achievements.
1: It sounds like it was not too dissimilar, though, to the deal that already existed in terms of...
2: No, we have two more bases now. It's extended our reach over the Arctic. We will probably have access to critical resources there.
0: Okay. Well, we also violated our friendship with so many members of the European Union.
2: Well, it's buffered our national security in North America, and it's protecting our friends in NATO because we have a larger presence there.
1: Doug, can I ask you, when we look at the President Trump saying that he is not going to bomb Iran until, well, he said he won't attack before the elections. Forgive me for paraphrasing. I don't want to say he's going to afterwards. He said he won't do it before the elections. Will the war with Iran see Republicans lose the House and Senate this election? Specifically, will they attribute it to the war in Iran?
0: Definitely. Through the extension through gas taxes and the price of hamburger.
1: Okay. Patrick, can I broaden this out a bit? I know that we've focused a lot on the war in Iran. But younger Americans believe that the U.S. has not grown in its influence. And I'm wondering if you feel overall, if we put aside the war specifically, but look at overall foreign policy and how it might impact voters going for generations. They've got years left of voting if you are Gen Z, perhaps. How do you deliver for them this election?
2: Yeah, I think there's a bunch of things going on that, for instance, artificial intelligence, I think this is leading a number of younger Americans more abruptly to socialism because they see a world in which, well, will I even have a job? So, I mean, this is a great concern that more and more younger Americans are flocking to socialism. But in terms of capitalism and freedom and what the Republican Party has traditionally believed in, we definitely need to bring it back to basics of the, you know, creating jobs and opportunity. And I think once we are able to get a handle on the Iran war, this is what more can be focused on in the next 2 years. The other issue I'd say is when we look at what the alternatives, there is no leader in the Democratic Party right now.
1: So we will have to call it in. Patrick Mara joining us and David Bolger. Thank you very much, gentlemen, to you both. All right, that's all from the team here in Washington, D.C. Time to hand back to Richard Gaisford and Al Jazeera's global headquarters in Doha.
11: Well, that's it for this edition of This Is America. We'll be back on Friday at 18:30 GMT. That's 2:30 p.m. Eastern Time here in the United States. For now, though, from Washington, D.C., it's goodbye.
12: Under Israel's bombardment of Gaza, an Al Jazeera journalist must navigate motherhood, food scarcity,
13: Duma,
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13: The Israeli army today issued an official evacuation order.
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13: Morning all, this is Maram Hamid. I'm here standing atop of my home in Gaza City.
12: Witness Gaza still reporting on Al Jazeera.
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1: Why are we doing this? 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
2: Justified through politics, fast-tracked for profit, fueled by corporations with far-reaching influence.
3: A nuke is a nuke. You risk going up the escalation ladder and stumbling into all-out nuclear war.
2: 100 Hiroshimas, episode 2 of Business of War on Al Jazeera.

0: Hello, everybody. I'm Rishad Salamat. This is Al Jazeera live from Doha. Coming up. Clashes in the streets of Paris as French police battle to contain thousands of students demanding more funding for schools. Donald Trump promises not to attack Iran before November's midterm elections, adding talks with Tehran have been productive. US envoys Jared Kushner and Steve Witkoff are set to meet Ukrainian representatives in Miami on Friday as Russian strikes kill 36 across the country. And we take a look at why an oil project is reigniting a feud between the UK and Argentina over the Falkland Islands. French police have confronted thousands of students protesting in Paris. They're demanding better school conditions. The demonstrations are now in their third week, and teachers' unions have now joined the nationwide movement. Police were seen charging toward protesters with shields and batons. Water cannon and tear gas were also used to disperse the crowd. Students are frustrated over teacher shortages, aging school buildings and overloaded schedules. Now, protest action has swept right across the country, and there were scenes across the south, west and central parts of the country on Thursday. The French government says it's putting in place an emergency plan to improve conditions in the education system. Well, in a moment, we'll hear from Rosie Burchard, who's been following the protest in Lille. But first, here's Natasha Butler from the streets of Paris.
1: Piled up bins and blocked roads. High school protests in France showing no sign of abating. In Paris, these university students barricaded the entrance to their campus in what they said was a show of solidarity with a movement that's rapidly spread across the country.
2: I think it's important to manifest for everyone in solidarity for all the students who struggle every day, because we can see like classes where the walls are collapsing, the ceilings are collapsing, there's mold everywhere, and even if we're privileged to be in La Catholique, I think it's very important to protest for everyone.
3: Do you feel that the government is finally listening to young people? Do you think this has had an impact?
2: I hope it will. I'm not sure it will, actually, because they do not tend to listen to young people.
4: One word to the government: we want dialogue. We want to speak. We are pacifists. We don't want any trouble.
1: At another university nearby, the situation became tense.
3: Well, there was a large gathering of protesters outside a university campus up there. And what we saw were the riot police then moving in. They charged towards some of those protesters and also threw tear gas. The protesters, the young people, they've run to the end of the street. And if you look there, they've barricaded the end of the street with bins, with fences. Well, we've seen the police now come down to the barricades. They removed the barricades. There's a man now putting out the fire. That's why there is a lot of smoke. The police are now chasing some of the young people around the streets.
1: The French Prime Minister wants to end the unrest, promising an emergency plan to address some of the students' concerns, with more teachers as a priority. But some young people who gathered on the city's Bastille Square said they no longer trust the government.
5: Yes, it's a real revolution. We love the French, but we don't love the government.
1: Finding more funds for the education system won't be easy. The country's debt crisis is growing, a bleak financial outlook at a time when this generation is hoping for change. Natasha Butler, Al Jazeera, Paris.
6: Student protesters have called this Act 4, another day of mobilization from high school students and those who are protesting in solidarity with them across France, including here in the northern French city of Lille. Now, what's changed? The government has tried to show students that it's listening. It's opened a portal to hear from students in terms of their complaints. Of course, we've heard about conditions in the classroom, overcrowding. That's some of the claims students are making about the conditions they face in classrooms. That being said, the French government has also been trying to stress just how difficult a budgetary situation they are facing. France has a public debt problem. Its deficit stands at almost 5.5%. That is well above the limit in the European Union that has been set for a fiscal responsibility of around 3%. So the French Prime Minister, Sébastien Lecornu, who's been addressing citizens and protesters, has said the government is facing resource issues and can't simply borrow its way out of successive crises. That response does not seem to have convinced these protesters here in Lille or elsewhere in the country. They say they're going to keep showing up, and they're pointing to another nationwide day of mobilisation next week. Rosie Burchard, Al Jazeera, Lille.
0: Thousands of people have marched through Spain's capital on Thursday to mark the death of the 87-year-old woman whose eviction sparked nationwide protest. Mari Carmen Abascal died on Wednesday at the age of 87. She had won the right to return to her Madrid apartment she'd lived in since childhood, but never got the chance to move back home. Her death brought more protests onto the streets. Demonstrations over home shortages and soaring rents following her eviction prompted Prime Minister Pedro Sanchez to call a snap general election for the 29th of November. The parliament rejected his government's proposals to address the housing crisis. A U.S. warship has returned home to San Diego after supporting American troops in the Iran war. The USS Abraham Lincoln has been on a 10-month deployment, including a record 260 uninterrupted days at sea. The Navy says there were 8 suicide attempts among U.S. sailors during its time at sea. Secretary of Defense Pete Hegseth says the aircraft carrier helped to sink several Iranian warships and launched missile attacks against Iran. Meanwhile, President Donald Trump says Washington is having productive talks with Tehran. Trump provided the update on his Truth Social platform, saying, "We're having productive discussions with the Islamic Republic of Iran, and I want to make it clear to everybody that while Iran is in very bad condition, both economically and militarily, and while the blockade will remain in full force and effect, with oil flowing in record numbers of barrels through the Strait of Hormuz, we will not be attacking Iran at any time prior to the midterm elections to be held in the United States on November the 3rd. And he finally ends it by saying Iran will not have a nuclear weapon. Our chief U.S. correspondent Alan Fish has been following developments from the White House.
7: No indication in this statement about what is being discussed or where, whether or not there are intermediaries being used. Donald Trump simply saying they're having productive discussions and giving Iran the courtesy of the full title of the Islamic Republic of Iran. He says that Iran is in a bad way, both economically and militarily. They are keeping the blockade in place for the time being and insists that the United States is still managing to get oil through the Strait of Hormuz, suggesting that in the last 24 hours they've managed to escort 22 million barrels of oil through, which is roughly where we were pre-war. Certainly there has been talk in Washington over the last several hours that Donald Trump's big pre-election surprise was going to be a military attack on Iran. He has now ruled that out, saying that is not going to happen. And certainly talk of an attack drove oil prices up. This may well bring them down in later trading. On top of that, Donald Trump and the United States also keeping up with Operation Economic Outcast, now announcing more sanctions on individuals, networks, and 17 vessels involved in oil production with Iran. The United States says at the moment on ships that are outside the Gulf, Iran has probably somewhere in the region of 20 million barrels of oil. The world uses about 100 million barrels of oil a day. But certainly Donald Trump ruling out for now any attack on Iran before November the 3rd. That is election day here in the United States. He has been presented with a number of military options about what may happen next. And of course, the final decision about what to do and when to do it lies solely with the commander in chief. Alan Fisher, Al Jazeera, at the White House.
0: The presidents of Russia and Iran have met on the sidelines of a major summit in Turkmenistan. Masoud Pezeshkian and Vladimir Putin discussed economic cooperation. Energy, agriculture, transportation and trade have been at the centre of the discussions. Both sides reaffirm their commitment to work together on national interests as well as regional stability. Saudi Arabia says a nursery and medical clinic in the capital Riyadh have been damaged by debris from an intercepted ballistic missile. Yemen's Ansarullah Houthis have been attacking Saudi territory for several weeks. In a statement, the Saudi-led coalition fighting in Yemen says 2 Houthi missiles targeting Riyadh and 1 targeting Khamis Mushayyit in the south were destroyed. The Houthis have also warned workers at Saudi oil facilities to avoid sites they consider targets. The Houthis say their strikes were targeting two international airports. It says two cruise missiles were used to attack King Khalid Airport in Riyadh. They also claim to have targeted Najran Airport in the south. There's been no confirmation from Saudi authorities. The US has issued restrictions for its personnel using the airport in the Saudi capital. Two foreign airlines have suspended flights to Riyadh. Several explosions have been heard in northern Iraq. Footage captured by witnesses show large plumes of smoke rising from Erbil. The cause of the blasts are still unclear. Local media is reporting a drone crash in the Rizgari area. U.S. Special Envoys Jared Kushner and Steve Witkoff will meet the Ukrainian negotiating team for talks in Miami on Friday. Al Jazeera has been told that EU and NATO officials will also be attending. This comes as Russian attacks spread across Ukraine, killing at least 36 people on Thursday. They included a strike on a bus stop in the city of Krematorsk. Audrey McAlpine has the latest on those attacks from Kyiv.
8: A Russian glide bomb struck this bus stop in Ukraine's frontline city of Krematorsk. Russian forces are now just 15 kilometers away. People here say Krematorsk is dying a slow death as Moscow pushes to capture the entirety of the Donetsk region. Elsewhere in Ukraine, Russia has been escalating its attacks. Here in Kyiv, the violence continued. Several attacks by Russian jet-powered drones killing people across the capital. At this store in Kyiv, two people were killed as they tried to run for the air raid shelter. Attacks like these are now happening daily. Alla says she saw the attack from her window. She never thought this is how she would live out her retirement.
9: You have to believe that everything comes to an end. I think the war will end, but I never thought I would live like this.
8: And as Russia intensifies its attacks, U.S. officials conceded this week that there are currently no immediate prospects of a negotiated settlement to bring the war to an end. Audrey McAlpine, Al Jazeera, Kyiv.
0: Ukraine's president says President Donald Trump must do more to stop Russia's ongoing invasion. It does come as the British Foreign Secretary, Foreign Minister, announced new sanctions on Russia to try and force Vladimir Putin back to the negotiating table. Ed Miliband made the announcement with Volodymyr Zelensky at the site of another Russian strike.
10: I'm here to say we are not just going to say words of support, we are going to offer deeds of support as well. So today we're announcing more sanctions on Russia, on the war machine of Putin, on the shadow fleet, on the oil companies, on the crypto, on the financing of the war. We are here to announce more humanitarian support. We are here to announce more support for energy.
11: We need to work all together. Europeans can't push him. I mean this, but they can help us, and this will push him to negotiations. But Americans can do more. I think President Trump can do more, and he has, between us, has to do more, because so many losses.
0: UK Prime Minister Andy Burnham

0: says he is open to Germany being part of a joint initiative with Italy and Japan to build a new fighter jet. He's been meeting with German Chancellor Friedrich Merz in Berlin to formally ratify documents of the Kensington Treaty, which is aimed at deepening defence cooperation. Bernard Mawson and several other agreements signed between the UK and Germany. Dominic Kane reports from the German capital.
1: The official purpose of Andy Burnham's visit to Berlin to meet Friedrich Merz in the Chancellery was the ratification of a protocol agreed between Merz and Burnham's predecessor, Keir Starmer, about defence cooperation. But there's also another key ethic here, the relationship between Burnham and Merz and between the UK and the EU. We know that Burnham has already said he wants to get a much closer, deeper relationship with the EU. And he talked about a new summit that's coming up at the end of this year. This is what he had to say.
2: I am very committed to securing deeper cooperation as a result of this summit and seeing if we can bring the UK closer to Europe, particularly in the interests of economic growth and also collaboration on irregular migration.
1: There's no question that in Friedrich Merz, Andy Burnham has a colleague who shares the principal idea of the UK having a much closer relationship with the EU. We know inside his own party, the Christian Democrats, there is a willingness to open the doors to the UK. But coming back for the UK to the EU will not be easy. The French government welcomes the idea of the UK coming back, but not under the situation that pertained before Brexit. So there's a lot to discuss still. Dominic Kane, Al Jazeera, Berlin.
0: Still to come on Al Jazeera. Signs and plaques removed from the British consulate in occupied East Jerusalem. We'll tell you why after the break. Recognised for translating classic Greek tales for a modern audience, the Nobel Committee awards this year's prize in literature.
3: In an isolated corner of Cambodia, a major tourism project hides a dark secret. From drug-fueled karaoke parties to scam factories, a notorious crime city.
4: There's no such business anywhere else in the world. Even if you sell drugs, you won't make money as quickly.
3: 101 East goes undercover into the empire of an alleged kingpin.
4: I grease palms across the board, all sorts of departments and directors. I pay them all.
3: How to build a criminal empire on Al Jazeera.
5: A headline tells you what happened, but it rarely tells you why. Who benefits? What changed? What systems sit behind it? Al Jazeera explains, breaks down the biggest stories, and rebuilds them with the history and power map that make them make sense. On TV, on YouTube, and in your feed, wherever the story finds you. From complexity to clarity, Al Jazeera explains.

0: This is Al Jazeera, a reminder of our top stories. French police confronted thousands of students protesting in central Paris, demanding better conditions in schools. The demonstrations are now in their third week, and teachers' unions have joined the nationwide movement. President Donald Trump says the United States will not attack Iran before the midterm elections in November. He announced that the US and Washington, or should I say, US and Iran, are having productive talks. U.S. Special Envoys Jared Kushner and Steve Witkoff are expected to meet the Ukrainian negotiating team for talks in Miami on Friday. This comes as Russia continues to carry out strikes across Ukraine. At least 36 people were killed in attacks on Thursday. Signs and plaques have been removed from the British consulate in occupied East Jerusalem. Israel's foreign minister ordered the consulate to close in response to British sanctions on goods from illegal Israeli settlements in the occupied West Bank. Nurode reports from Ramallah.
1: It's been in operation for nearly 200 years. But on Thursday, the signage of the UK's consulate in occupied East Jerusalem came down. 20 British diplomats are returning to London, including the Consul General. Israel had ordered the consulate shut as retaliation.

0: retaliation for London's ban on goods from illegal settlements. Elections are less than 3 weeks away in Israel, a fact not lost on the foreign minister. He issued a statement about what he called an achievement.
1: We established a clear principle. It isn't possible to act against Israel without Israel taking appropriate responsive measures. In that spirit, all measures I announced on September 8 were implemented.

0: clear that expelling its diplomats would have consequences. In a written statement, British Foreign Secretary Ed Miliband said this scaled-down presence was temporary and that the ban on Israeli settlement goods remains in place. The Palestinian Authority has condemned the Israeli measures against the British consulate as an attempt to unlawfully exercise sovereignty over occupied East Jerusalem. For Palestinians watching this showdown, this is about actions, not words. How this plays out after Israeli elections later this month will be a test of London's position. Nuradi Al Jazeera, Ramallah, Palestine.
1: Now, 3 years of Israeli bombardment has changed the landscape of Gaza, well, absolutely beyond recognition. Data released by the Palestinian Central Bureau of Statistics shows about 82% of buildings across the Strip have been severely damaged or have been completely destroyed. Now, beyond the numbers, these are places where people used to meet, work, study and even worship. Muad al-Khalut reports from Gaza City, where people explain what the loss of physical spaces means to them.
2: For 30 years, Ali Abu Zour has made a living behind the wheel. We meet him on Umar al-Mukhtar Street, a route he has taken countless times. But the Gaza City he drives through now is different.
3: It had shops, parks, and seating areas where people could gather. It was a popular destination where people across Gaza would come to sit and relax.
2: Ali points out places that once defined this part of the city. One of them was Abu Zuhair, a small restaurant that grew in size and popularity over the years. Its owner, Ismail Qasim, says he remembers serving customers traditional Palestinian dishes.
4: This exact spot reminds me of everything beautiful about the restaurant. This is where visitors used to come, sit, and take in the beauty of the place.
2: Today, displaced families shelter here. Not far from the restaurant, another part of Palestinian identity has been destroyed. Photojournalist Hassan El-Jidi has documented cultural and historic sites for more than a decade. He says most of them no longer exist.
5: The Umari Mosque was a church before the Islamic era. It has a library filled with books from across the ages. There was also Al-Samra bathhouse, which dated back nearly 1,000 years. Both have been destroyed.
2: Education, too, has been erased. The Islamic University of Gaza was a leading institution which attracted young people from across the territory. Maram Silsawi spent 4 years here, studying to be a translator. The lecture halls she knows so well are barely recognizable.
6: One of my first memory in this place is my distinction party, which I celebrated with my two best friends, Ruba and Aya, back in 2023. I can still remember that we used to sit there and we celebrated and we took dozens of pictures and videos.
7: Across Gaza, buildings and places that once shaped lives and daily routines have been destroyed or transformed. Just as memories map out our past, photographs and videos like these are records of public spaces once shared by friends and strangers alike.
2: Ali says those places are still etched into his mind as he drives every day, even though there is little left to show where they once stood. Muadh Al-Kahlout, Al Jazeera, from central Gaza, Palestine.
1: The European Commission says there needs to be an international presence in southern Lebanon in order to maintain security and stability. Kaya Kallas, the bloc's foreign policy chief, has been in Beirut meeting with Lebanese officials. Now, the United Nations peacekeeping mandate, or UNIFIL, in the south is set to expire at the end of this year. Zeyna Khoda sent us this report from Beirut.
8: The EU has adopted Lebanon's position, and that is there can't be a security vacuum in southern Lebanon when the mandate of the UN peacekeeping force comes to an end at the end of this year, and that there needs to be an international security presence in the south. The EU foreign policy chief, Kallas, saying that the best option would be to renew the mandate of UNIFIL. UNIFIL has been in south Lebanon for

0: 50 years, but it was the U.S. and Israel's opposition in the U.N. Security Council that really ended the mandate of the U.N. force, with Israeli officials accusing it of failing in its mission, with Israeli officials saying that UNIFIL did not prevent Hezbollah from building its military infrastructure along the border. So Kallas is also saying if there is no extension of UNIFIL's mandate, then the next option would be to agree on an international force, and that some EU member states would be willing to contribute troops to this force, but on condition it has a clear UN mandate. Now, that would require the approval of the United States. Israel and the United States believe there's a new security reality in the south after a deal that was signed with the Lebanese government, and that the Lebanese army should deploy in the south, and there should be coordination between the Israeli and Lebanese armies, even though the army command is refusing to do so. Lebanese officials have been warning against UNIFIL's mandate ending without an alternative force, saying there needs to be a new force with a UN mandate, or else it risks the legitimacy of UN resolutions. So international diplomatic efforts expected to continue in the weeks ahead. Zana Khadr, Al Jazeera, Beirut.
1: In Pakistan, thousands of supporters of the jailed former Prime Minister Imran Khan have reached the city of Peshawar as they march toward the capital, Islamabad. They're demanding his release after talks between the government and the opposition collapsed. The march began on Sunday from Khan's hometown. The government has said that it will not allow the protesters to enter Islamabad. Khan has been imprisoned since 2023 on corruption and other charges that he and his party say are politically motivated. Argentina's president is taking legal action against the United Kingdom in a bid to halt a multi-billion dollar oil project. The Sea Lion oil field is located off the coast of the Falkland Islands, which is a British territory that Argentina claims as its own. The project is now at the centre of an escalating sovereignty dispute that has lasted nearly two centuries. Teresa Bo reports from Buenos Aires.
2: Here at the centre of Buenos Aires, reminders of Argentina's claim over the Falklands, or Malvinas Islands, as the Argentines call them, are everywhere. And in the past month, President Javier Milei has sharply escalated the nearly 200-year-old sovereignty dispute with Britain. At the center of the latest confrontation is oil, an estimated 1.7 billion barrels beneath the South Atlantic. The Sea Lion oil project is located around 200 kilometers north of the islands and will be jointly developed by two companies, the Israeli-listed Navitas Petroleum and the UK's Rockhopper Exploration.
3: Argentina and the UK fought a war over the islands in 1982, which Britain won. But Buenos Aires never abandoned its claim. Milei also sees a possible diplomatic opening in Washington. His close ally Donald Trump has raised the possibility of reviewing the U.S. position on the islands. And that's why Milei is trying to stop the oil project through sanctions and international legal action.
4: We presented a judicial action against the companies hoping to exploit the oil close to the islands. The strategy is that the Argentine state needs to block all possible ways that will facilitate oil exploitation on the islands.
3: Britain rejects Argentina's sovereignty claim and maintains that those living on the islands have a right to self-determination, including the right to develop their natural resources. But Argentina has launched proceedings against at least 60 companies and individuals allegedly involved in Sea Lion. Carlos Rosen is a lawyer who says the strategy has generated concern among companies around the world.
5: We advise on issues of compliance, and we are already receiving dozens of requests because companies are worried that there will be investigations that could affect them. This used to be a small thing, but now anyone can be affected by sanctions.
3: The strategy has already had an impact. U.S. oil services company Halliburton has said it will not participate in Sea Lion after discussions with Argentine authorities.
2: Nearly four decades after Argentina and Britain went to war, the latest battle is not being fought with weapons, but with sanctions and international law. The question is why the islands have become a priority for Argentina's government right now. And the answer may lie in a combination of oil exploration, a possible geopolitical opening created by Donald Trump, and

0: domestic politics as President Javier Milei is facing growing pressure at home. Teresa Bo, Al Jazeera, Buenos Aires.
1: And the US government is suspending Microsoft, Adobe and several major IT firms from a program that helps skilled foreign workers obtain permanent residency. Officials allege fraud and say the move is aimed at encouraging companies to hire more Americans. Nine universities, including Harvard, Yale and Stanford, will also face investigations over their treatment of international students. U.S. Vice President J.D. Vance says U.S. companies should be prioritizing American workers over skilled foreign hires.
2: We're going to continue to support Microsoft and have a great relationship with Microsoft, but we're also going to deny them the ability to apply for these permanent residencies until they show that they are going to get serious about putting American workers first.
1: The Canadian writer Anne Carson has been awarded the Nobel Prize for Literature. She's described the moment as, quote, a little insane, as she wasn't actually expecting the award. Paul Rees reports from the Swedish capital, Stockholm.
3: It's the time of year when the Swedish Academy gets its moment in the spotlight, and not just for its 18th century facade. Inside is the time-honoured venue for the Nobel Literature announcement. The declaration first being made in Swedish. This year's winner, another author from the English-speaking world. Anne Carson, Canadian author. The 2026 winner of the Nobel Prize for Literature, the 123rd laureate since the honour was inaugurated by Alfred Nobel's will. Carson was born in Toronto. She was commended by the Academy for her work translating and adapting classic Greek and Latin tales for a modern audience, including in Autobiography of Red.
4: They connect contemporary readers who are used to contemporary problems and contemporaries working with screens and so on, with the literature of antiquity.
3: Carson is the 30th winner so far to have written primarily in English, and only a handful of the others have authored in non-European languages. Håkan Bravinger is from Sweden's oldest publishing house. He says it's a challenge for the committee to consider all the authors writing in different languages. But the fame and $1.2 million in cash could be life and career changing if that challenge is met.
5: For most of them, it's a big change. They go from being known by very few and perhaps being very appreciated by very few to go to like a rock star. Of course, the Academy is based in Sweden. It's based in the Western world, based in a Swedish, perhaps English language, French, German, but apart from, it's a big world. They do their best, but I'm sure they are missing out on a lot of African, Asian, South American authors.
3: With the 2026 chapter now closed, the Nobel Committee begins its search for next year's page-turner. Paul Rees, Al Jazeera, Stockholm.
1: I'm Rashad Salamat. The news continues after 1:01 Eastern.

0: In 2022, 101 East exposed Cambodia as an epicenter of the global cyber scam industry. Now we're infiltrating one of its most notorious crime cities.
1: Hello.
0: In an isolated corner of Cambodia, a major tourism project hides a dark secret. In an exclusive investigation, 101 East goes undercover into the empire of an alleged crime kingpin. From drug-fueled karaoke parties to scam factories, we discover a haven for illegal activity. And get to know the man who allegedly started it all. Chinese Cambodian tycoon Deng Pibing. But Deng doesn't just want to make money. He's after influence and power.

0: Our journey into Deng Pibing's world begins in the Cambodian capital, Phnom Penh. Posing as members of a large online gambling syndicate based in the Philippines, 101 East's undercover reporters arrange a meeting with the Chinese-Cambodian tycoon's right-hand man, Hong Lei, or Martin as he prefers to be called, is a Chinese citizen who's been working for Deng since early 2024. Over 2 days, our team meets Martin for a series of discussions. After raids in the Philippines, they say they're looking for a safer place to operate. Among Chinese syndicates, compound is widely understood to mean scam compound, where thousands of workers, many trafficked and enslaved, engage in online fraud. He suggests they should buy rather than rent. Martin tells them there's just one condition. Don't scam Chinese citizens. Two days later, Martin invites our team to visit Long Bay. Deng's development is a 3.5-hour drive from Phnom Penh. Located along the Gulf of Thailand, it's part of a giant undertaking known as the Dara Sakor Special Economic Zone. Carved out of a national park, the zone covers 45,000 hectares and has been repeatedly linked to China's Belt and Road, or BRI, initiative.
1: It is supposed to be a tourist resort, but with no tourists.
0: Former U.S. prosecutor Aaron West is an expert on transnational organized crime. She's been conducting her own investigation into Long Bay and visited the project in early 2025.
1: We know that people were human trafficked into that space to do scam labor. We're familiar with people who desperately tried to get out. It's forced criminality that is happening inside those walls, and it's a very dangerous place.
0: Our undercover team has arrived in Long Bay. They check in to their luxury accommodation. And then Martin takes them on a walking tour. At first glance, all appears normal here. Then Martin points to what looks like some apartment blocks. China Railway is a Chinese state-owned company.
2: The world-class one-stop travel destination for living and vacation.
0: Long Bay's promotional videos sell a vision of a high-tech development in a resort-like environment. The cluster of buildings that Martin points out to our team is marketed as a luxurious residential complex. In reality, it's a closely surveilled scam compound. Martin says strangers are not welcome, and workers living here cannot come and go as they please. Even he needs permission to enter. The man giving them access is Deng's business partner, who is introduced as Mr. Lin. Not everyone can rent space here. Lin says tenants are carefully screened.
3: Oh. 哦，那大房子他就待不下了，宿舍全部都是男的。
4: 这个
3: 是超市。
0: Lin says the 6,000 workers are already pool of consumers. Some who scam make thousands of dollars each month. And because there's nowhere else to shop, goods at the supermarket are sold at a significant markup. There are also streets filled with restaurants and cafes. And even a clubhouse. Martin says these expensive facilities are worth the investment. Another of Deng's business strategies is to sell land inside Long Bay to investors like Lin, looking to build their own self-contained compounds. Our team asks to take a look.
5: Lin, this small community now has how many residents? How many residents?
3: 1,000多。
5: 也有1,000多
3: 啊！我们不宿舍不够啊。
6: 啊，这是我们的宿舍。
3: 一般就是可以住八个。我们这里再弄个超市，有这些办公的。
7: 生意很好，没有地方买，又不能出去。
0: Near the dormitory, there's a brand new office block.
3: 我们那时候几个朋友。坐在一起讨论，哪个谁的阳基什么东西好，我们就采用这个再拿过来再优化。
0: Lin says he's just finished constructing 10 such buildings. Each has 7 floors, and all the office space has already been rented out.
3: 这个差不多可以住300多人。这食堂可以同时住差不多1,000个人。
5: 1,000个。
0: The cafeteria operates round the clock to cater for workers who are trying to scam people across different time zones.
3: 现在有的做国际的，有的做这个国家，做那个。
5: 对，欧美版的。
0: It's dinner time when our reporters finally meet the boss of Long Bay. 邓皮兵。
8: 不好意思，我迟到了。
0: Soft-spoken and unassuming, Deng, or Brother Bing, as he prefers to be called, is not what they expected.
5: 兵，你怎么会选择买金不在呢？
8: 这个问题是每个人必问的。快来找工作。
0: In the 2 decades since he moved to Cambodia from China.Deng's gone from IT manager to wealthy entrepreneur and philanthropist. But his reputation took a battering in 2023 when the UK sanctioned one of his companies for forced labour and scam activities at Long Bay. He's also faced media scrutiny for ties to alleged crime kingpin Shi Jiajiang.Shi has been sanctioned by the US for alleged links to human trafficking and cyber scam activities. He's now in China, awaiting trial for allegedly running illegal casinos. Deng says they're old friends.
8: Because I and Shi Zhejiang are still old friends. We've known each other for many years. We've known each other for 10 years. I've known each other for 13 years.
0: Prior to his extradition from Thailand, Shi told 101 East he was a Chinese spy and insisted he was set up for defying his handlers.
9: 我是2017年那个加入的中国国安部嘛，他们其实就是为了防止这个外界知道我的情况，以便他们能强行秘密把我就送去中国。
0: Our team asks Deng about Shi's allegations.
8: 在想一些大的事情的时候，人外有人，山外有山的时候，你要想清楚那一层，我们都是只是这个剧本里面的一个角色，那你这个角色你不要去破坏这个导演安排的事情。
0: It's nearly 11 PM. But for Deng, the night is only just begun.
4: 好像去 KTV 逛的对。
0: He says his compound is liveliest after dark. But Deng isn't just planning to party. He wants to show our team another investment opportunity. Upstairs, he leads our team to what's known as a high room. According to Deng, there are more than 20 such rooms in Long Bay.Equipped with LED screens and state-of-the-art sound systems, each room costs hundreds of thousands of dollars to set up.They're not open to the general public. Only workers living in the compound and their bosses are allowed here. Deng says parties like this are an essential part of the work culture here. Syndicates use them to reward workers who perform well.Often spending tens of thousands of dollars each session on alcohol, sex workers, and drugs. Throughout our undercover investigation, Deng and his associates regularly boast about their relationship with the police.
3: 马路对面连那警察局也是兵哥给他们进的。
5: 而且警察局就是跟兵哥这边公司的关系非常好。
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7: 我们这里出的工资，
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3: 是
8: 啊，
3: 我们
8: 捐的钱，工资也是。
0: As evidence of his close ties with law enforcement authorities, Deng takes our team on a ride.
10: 自行车。
0: In his personal police vehicle.
5: 嗨，谢谢。你这第一个我们看到就是老板一个人自己开车。
0: Traveling in a police convoy, their destination is a 10-minute drive from the hotel.They arrive at another scam compound owned by Deng.
4: 全是我们的物业，保安什么的全是我们。
0: Located on a hill, it's surrounded by a bright blue fence. The rent is cheaper here, but facilities are a far cry from what our team was shown previously.
11: 它这边十栋楼有两栋是办公楼，两栋是综合楼，就是一个性的，然后六栋楼是宿舍楼。
4: 帮你办公楼看一下，好。
3: 这个是都配备好的。
0: So far, our reporters have only been shown empty offices and dormitories.But on the second floor, they find a room full of workers.Our reporter isn't able to linger or get closer. It's hard to tell if the people inside are there of their own volition. As our team is led away, the manager of the compound reveals a possible reason those workers are kept so isolated. This despite the fact that a week earlier,Martin had insisted that Long Bay won't do business with syndicates targeting China.
6: 做中国，基本上是一般做翻译。
5: 再见，再见。
7: 欢迎你好，欢迎欢
5: 迎。啊，这是。
0: 2 months after our team's visit to Long Bay, they hold a second meeting with Deng.
5: 兵哥，等一下。
0: He's eager to get our reporters to commit to investing in his development.
8: 青海我们的园区是全加盟在最贵的，但是没有空过。
10: 几十万平米，还在建。
0: Deng says his compound has never been raided.
10: 我舍得给，舍得给。
0: Here he explains why.
10: 我是所有都会去打点我的钱。别的人的老板是赚十块钱，八块钱留在口袋。兵哥是赚十块钱，两块钱只有两块钱留在口袋。因为你赚了八块之后，你可能连一块都没有，我还不如赚了两块。就是我宁愿让我的地方稳一点，我不希望有一天
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10: 他可以拍得很近的，这是上师大的上飞机的时候。
0: At the same meeting, Deng makes another revelation. He shows our undercover reporters a video filmed during Chinese President Xi Jinping's trip to Cambodia in 2025. Standing a few feet from the Chinese leader is one of Deng's most trusted Cambodian employees, Tiet Moni.She was at breakfast during our team's visit to Longbei, at Deng's K-Room parties surrounded by illegal drugs, and at his isolated hilltop scam compound. She's also attended at least one meeting between Deng and former Cambodian Prime Minister Hun Sen. 101 East understands Tiet Moni is a member of the bodyguard unit at the Cambodian National Police. The department is headed by Yim Liang, brother of Deng's alleged business partner Yim Liak.
10: 我也是他的上司，他也是他的上司了。
12: 是我哥，他是我上司，为了我哥服务。
10: 商业上我是上司，政治上他是上司。
0: Live stream videos confirm Tiet Moni was on duty at the airport during the Chinese president's arrival and departure from Cambodia. According to Deng, she left a strong impression on the Chinese who accompanied Xi during his visit.
10: 然后直接把他拉到后面，你能不能为我们工作当卧底？
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0: Tiet Moni did not respond to 101 East's request for comment. Neither did the Cambodian National Police. Yim Liang says his brother Yim Liak introduced him to Deng, but he doesn't know the nature of their relationship. He says that Deng is an investor in Cambodia, but doesn't know about his business operations.He confirms Tiet Moni is an officer at the bodyguard unit who speaks Chinese and says it's her right to work for others outside her official duties. Yim Liak's lawyer told 101 East his client is not involved in scam centers and has no business relationship with Deng. He says Yim Liak is fighting an illegal smear campaign against him and his family.We contacted the Chinese police, but received no reply. Deng says it's not the first time Chinese officials have asked him for a favor. He claims he was summoned to Guangzhou, China, for a meeting with the Chinese military in 2019.
10: 一进去酒店，南沙酒店，先把手机全部塑料袋装起来，放在冰箱冷冻里面聊天。也是聊机场的事情，因为他当时想促成跟我们一个合作。
0: He's referring to the Darussakor International Airport, a $350 million project backed by Chinese money and shrouded in controversy. The airport has an unusually long runway, and speculation has swirled that China wants to use it for military purposes. It's also strategically located near Cambodia's largest naval base, which was also upgraded and expanded with financing from Beijing. Deng says the Chinese military wanted help sourcing goods in Cambodia for their base in the African nation of Djibouti.
8: 补给的，像吉布提的这些军事基地，他们想在海外找一个没有中国那么远，这样直接可以用过去。
13: 那他后来都也是从这边
8: 直接就疫情都搁置了。
0: The Chinese government did not respond to 101 East's request for comment. In January 2026, Cambodia announced that it had arrested one of the country's biggest alleged crime bosses, tycoon Chen Zi. The Chinese Cambodian has since been deported to China. Days later, authorities intensify a nationwide crackdown on online scams and illegal gambling. Footage posted on social media shows dozens of police allegedly conducting a raid on Long Bay. Amid the upheaval, our undercover team gives Martin a call. He says Deng was advised to leave the country just days before Chen Zhe's arrest on the 6th of January.
14: 12月底，我们就劝他飞出去。陈志这个例子一出来，就是告诉了所有人，关系再好没有用，在国家利益面前，个人都是可以作为棋子。
0: Martin Hong Lei did not respond to our request for comment.Neither did Deng's business partner, Mr. Lin. 101 East understands he's also left Cambodia. We sent Deng Pibing detailed questions, but he did not reply. His current location remains unknown. Recent developments might have derailed Deng's master plan, but it's likely he's just laying low.Waiting to reclaim his alleged criminal empire.
8: 那我今天把这个房子建起来，我十一个月不到一两个月，全世界现在都不会有这样的生意。卖毒品，你可能不一定有这么快。
15: This is America, and this is a country where the president is never on the midterms ballot.
16: And political identity is deeply personal to many Americans.
17: Who is turning up to vote in America?
18: Well, that is the question.
19: I think both of them have some work to do.
20: It just seems like you vote people in, and then all they do is just try to get elected again.
21: There's many weeks to go before we vote. A lot can change in that time.
22: This is America, U.S. midterm elections, 2026.
23: As the United States heads toward a defining set of midterm elections, we're focusing on the questions that are shaping the country's politics. Has MAGA outgrown its frontman?
24: He is the ultimate arbiter of what MAGA is.
23: How has Gaza changed the game?
25: People aren't buying it when you say, oh, it's not a genocide in Gaza. No, I've seen it with my own eyes on my feet.
23: Does the two-party system still work?And much more.
26: It would be better if they had more choices overall.
27: Most Americans are upset with the two-party system.
23: Let's focus on Al Jazeera.
28: It started in 1948.
29: Ethnic cleansing, expulsion.
28: And it continues to this day.
30: The policy of setting everything on fire. The entire educational sector was targeted.
31: Different methods. One of them is not to give them any humanitarian aid.So the countries of the world will have pity on them and take them.
32: They should be happy that we let them leave on their feet.
28: People in Power, The Unmaking of Palestine, Part 2 on Al Jazeera.

0: Hello, I'm Riley Carlson, and this is Al Jazeera live from Doha. Coming up on the program. Clashes in the streets of Paris as French police battle to contain thousands of students demanding more funding for schools. Donald Trump promises not to attack Iran before November's midterm elections, adding talks with Tehran have been productive. U.S. envoys Jared Kushner and Steve Witkoff are set to meet Ukrainian representatives in Miami on Friday as Russian strikes kill 36 people across the country. And uprooted, bulldozed, or razed to the ground, the olive fields that have become battlefields for Palestinian farmers in the occupied West Bank. French police have confronted thousands of student protesters in Paris. They're demanding better school conditions. The demonstrations are now in their third week, and teachers' unions have joined the nationwide movement. Police were seen charging towards protesters with shields and batons. Water cannon and tear gas were also used to disperse the crowds. Students are frustrated over teacher shortages, aging school buildings, and overloaded schedules. Protest action has swept across the nation. These were scenes across the south, west, and central parts of the country on Thursday. The French government says it's putting in place an emergency plan to improve conditions in the education system. Natasha Butler has more from the French capital.
1: Piled up bins and blocked roads. High school protests in France showing no sign of abating. In Paris, these university students barricaded the entrance to their campus in what they said was a show of solidarity with a movement that's rapidly spread across the country.
2: I think it's important to manifest for everyone in solidarity for all the students who struggle every day, because we can see like classes where the walls are collapsing, the ceilings are collapsing, there's mold everywhere, and even if we're privileged to be in La Catholique, I think it's very important to protest for everyone.
3: Do you feel that the government is finally listening to young people? Do you think this has had an impact?
2: I hope it will. I'm not sure it will, actually, because they do not tend to listen to young people.
4: One word to the government: we want dialogue. We want to speak. We are pacifists. We don't want any trouble.
1: At another university nearby, the situation became tense.
5: Well, there was a large gathering of protesters outside a university campus up there. And what we saw were the riot police then moving in. They charged towards some of those protesters and also through tear gas. The protesters, the young people, they've run to the end of the street. And if you look there, they've barricaded the end of the street with bins, with fences. Well, we've seen the police now come down to the barricades. They removed the barricades. There's a man now putting out the fire. That's why there is a lot of smoke. The police are now chasing some of the young people around the streets.
1: The French Prime Minister wants to end the unrest, promising an emergency plan to address some of the students' concerns with more teachers as a priority. But some young people who gathered on the city's Bastille Square said they no longer trust the government.
6: Yes, it's a revolution. We love the French, but we don't love the government.
1: Finding more funds for the education system won't be easy. The country's debt crisis is growing, a bleak financial outlook at a time when this generation is hoping for change. Natasha Butler, Al Jazeera, Paris.
0: And thousands of people marched through Spain's capital on Thursday to mark the death of the 87-year-old woman whose eviction sparked nationwide protests. Marie Carmen Abascal died on Wednesday at the age of 87. She had won the right to return to her Madrid apartment that she'd lived in since childhood, but never actually got the chance to move back home. Her death brought more protesters onto the streets. Demonstrations over home shortages and soaring rents following her eviction prompted Prime Minister Pedro Sanchez to call a snap general election for November 29th. The parliament rejected his government's proposals to address the housing crisis. U.S. President Donald Trump says Washington is having productive talks with Tehran. Trump provided the update on his Truth Social platform, saying, "We're having productive discussions with the Islamic Republic of Iran I want to make it clear to everybody that while Iran is in very bad condition, both economically and militarily, and while the blockade will remain in full force and effect, with oil flowing in record numbers of barrels through the Strait of Hormuz, we will not be attacking Iran at any time prior to the midterm elections to be held in the United States on November 3rd. Iran will not have a nuclear weapon. Our chief U.S. correspondent Alan Fisher is following developments from the White House.
7: No indication in this statement about what is being discussed or where, whether or not there are intermediaries being used. Donald Trump simply saying they're having productive discussions and giving Iran the courtesy of the full title of the Islamic Republic of Iran. He says that Iran is in a bad way, both economically and militarily. They are keeping the blockade in place for the time being and insist that the United States is still managing to get oil through the Strait of Hormuz, suggesting that in the last 24 hours they've managed to escort 22 million barrels of oil through, which is roughly where we were pre-war. Certainly there has been talk in Washington over the last several hours that Donald Trump's big pre-election surprise was going to be a military attack on Iran. He has now ruled that out, saying that is not going to happen. And certainly talk of an attack drove oil prices up. This may well bring them down in later trading. On top of that, Donald Trump and the United States also keeping up with Operation Economic Outcast, now announcing more sanctions on individuals, networks, and 17 vessels involved in oil production with Iran. The United States says at the moment on ships that are outside the Gulf, Iran has probably somewhere in the region of 20 million barrels of oil. The world uses about 100 million barrels of oil a day. But certainly Donald Trump ruling out for now any attack on Iran before November the 3rd. That is election day here in the United States. He has been presented with a number of military options about what may happen next. And of course, the final decision about what to do and when to do it lies solely with the commander in chief. Alan Fisher, Al Jazeera, at the White House.
0: Saudi Arabia says a nursery and medical clinic in the capital Riyadh have been damaged by debris from an intercepted ballistic missile. Yemen's Ansarullah Houthis have been attacking Saudi territory for several weeks. In a statement, the Saudi-led coalition fighting in Yemen says two Houthi missiles targeting the capital Riyadh and one targeting Khamish Musait in the south were destroyed. The Houthis have also warned workers at Saudi oil facilities to avoid sites they consider targets. The Ansarullah Houthis say their strikes were targeting two international airports. It says two cruise missiles were used to attack King Khalid Airport in the Saudi capital, Riyadh. They also claim to have targeted Najran Airport in the south. There's been no confirmation from Saudi authorities. The U.S. has issued restrictions for its personnel using the airport in Riyadh. Two foreign airlines have suspended flights to the Saudi capital. Nawaf Obaid is a senior research fellow at King's College London. He's also former special advisor to Prince Turki Al-Faisal, Saudi Arabia's former ambassador to the U.S. and U.K. He explains how the Houthis are keeping up the pressure on Riyadh.
8: Saudi Arabia today is at war, and what the Houthis are doing is expected. Now, if it wasn't for the multi-layered air defense system, their missiles would be getting through on a much more frequent basis. So what they've done today, especially with the King Khalid International Airport in Riyadh, this has been, they've been trying to do this such a hit for a few weeks now. And today, apparently some debris have fallen on the actual airport, with what I understand is

0: minimal damage, but it's still, this is, you see, this is the nature of war. It's absolutely expected. And unfortunately, as much as you can build up your air defense system at the multi-layered level, there will always be drones or debris in this case, or even certain sometimes missiles that will get through. And this is why you have this coalition coalescing around the kingdom, because it's so vast, it's so big, and there is so much infrastructure all over the place. And so one coherent air defense system cannot manage this kind of geographic vastness. The Houthis in this regard are not Iran. What the missiles they're using are actually Iranian-derived Chinese-sourced technologies, to be very specific. And they do have a finite amount of them. And if you go back over the last 48 hours, you will see surgical strikes on storage facilities around the capital, for example, or even south a bit towards Hodeidah. These were all facilities that were housing these missiles and even a production drone factory.
1: Food supplies are running short as the fighting intensifies in Yemen. People in the besieged city of Taiz say they're struggling to afford food, fuel, and other essentials. Carl Legg reports.
2: Anger and hunger outside one of the only open shops at this market in Taiz, Yemen. Around it, shutters are down and supplies are running short. The city depends on a handful of roads for food, fuel, and other essentials, but fighting and road closures have cut those supply lines.
3: We're caring for orphans and we have no breadwinner to support us. Taiz is facing a crisis in everything.
4: The market is empty. We cannot afford to buy anything. Prices are rising and we cannot secure our daily bread.
5: There is price manipulation. There is hoarding of goods. Prices are being raised excessively and our salaries have been delayed.
2: Shopkeepers say they're paying more to bring goods into the city by longer, more difficult routes.
6: We buy from traders and then have to sell at the same prices we buy at. That's what's happening.
2: Amidst the panic, officials say they have introduced measures to try to stop unfair practices.
7: We now require merchants to sell only one bag of wheat per family. It stops them from selling the wheat in bulk and then have it resold on the black market. That practice was causing chaos and instability.
2: It's a crisis that's affecting not just people in this city, many who are forced to travel on foot due to fuel shortages, but those who have fled their homes as the front lines shift. The United Nations says nearly 200,000 people have been displaced since August. And while aid is reaching some, the needs are surpassing available supplies.
8: We and our humanitarian partners have reached more than 126,000 people with life-saving assistance, but needs continue to outpace the resources available. The health situation is worsening, as one can easily imagine.
2: In a city that has endured years of hardship and isolation due to conflict, the fears have become simple facts. The longer the roads stay closed, the harder it will be for families to find something to eat. Kara Legg, Al Jazeera.
1: The Pentagon has announced it will execute a former U.S. Army major by firing squad, the first military execution in more than 60 years. U.S. Defense Secretary Pete Hegseth said that execution will be live-streamed. Nadal Malik Hassan was convicted of killing 13 people and injuring 32 others in 2009 at a Texas military base. 12 of the dead and 30 of the wounded were soldiers. Hassan said it was an effort to stop them from going to Afghanistan. Activists have criticized the move, calling the death penalty an injustice. U.S. Special Envoys Jared Kushner and Steve Witkoff will meet the Ukrainian negotiating team for talks in Miami on Friday. Al Jazeera has been told EU and NATO officials will also be attending. This comes as Russian attacks spread across Ukraine on Thursday, killing at least 36 people. They included a strike on a bus stop in the city of Krematorsk. Audrey McAlpine has the latest on those attacks from Kyiv.
9: A Russian glide bomb struck this bus stop in Ukraine's frontline city of Krematorsk. Russian forces are now just 15 kilometers away. People here say Krematorsk is dying a slow death, as Moscow

0: pushes to capture the entirety of the Donetsk region. Elsewhere in Ukraine, Russia has been escalating its attacks. Here in Kyiv, the violence continued. Several attacks by Russian jet-powered drones killing people across the capital. At this store in Kyiv, two people were killed as they tried to run for the air raid shelter. Attacks like these are now happening daily. Alla says she saw the attack from her window. She never thought this is how she would live out her retirement.
1: You have to believe that everything comes to an end. I think the war will end, but I never thought I would live like this.
0: And as Russia intensifies its attacks, U.S. officials conceded this week that there are currently no immediate prospects of a negotiated settlement to bring the war to an end. Audrey McAlpine, Al Jazeera, Kyiv.
2: Still ahead here on Al Jazeera, reports of Eritrean troops deployed in Ethiopia's Tigray region, which Eritrea's government denies. And rising costs and low wages are forcing staff at UK universities to lay down tools.
3: In-depth analysis of the day's headlines.
4: Both Denmark and Greenland feared a potential U.S. invasion. Now that's off the table.
3: Frank assessments.
5: Are we now at a state of full-scale civil war?
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3: Critical debate.
7: Burnham has brought a sense of optimism, but people will tell you we can't pay our bills with optimism.
8: He says the cost of living is my first priority.
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9: Award-winning programming. 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
10: Life is a balance, and it's teetering on the edge.
11: The people here, they suffer from water scarcity. We have to change. 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
10: Earthrise discovers how the Islamic faith is inspiring action to heal the planet.
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10: Earthrise, we are nature, restoring the balance on Al Jazeera.

0: Hello again. You're watching Al Jazeera. Here's a reminder of our top stories this hour. French police confronted thousands of students protesting in central Paris, demanding better conditions in schools. The demonstrations are now in their third week, and teachers' unions have joined the nationwide movement. President Donald Trump says the U.S. will not attack Iran before midterm elections in November. He announced that the U.S. and Tehran are having productive talks. U.S. Special Envoys Jared Kushner and Steve Witkoff are expected to meet the Ukrainian negotiating team for talks in Miami on Friday. This comes as Russia continues to carry out strikes across Ukraine. At least 36 people were killed in attacks on Thursday. The olive harvest in the occupied West Bank used to be a joyous season, but now it's one of fear and danger. Armed Israeli settlers are attacking Palestinians, and Israeli forces are banning families from accessing their own lands. Neda Ibrahim reports from Ramallah in the occupied West Bank.
1: Imagine that this is your land and these are your olive trees. Some have been here for decades, but just before you're ready to harvest them, they are bulldozed, razed to the ground. This year alone, Israeli settlers and soldiers have uprooted and destroyed around 50,000 olive trees. And for those still standing, getting to them has become a battlefield.
2: Beyond attacking Palestinians and pushing them off their lands, Israeli settlers are stealing their crops, their way of life. This settler is picking olives on Palestinian land in Qariyut, near Nablus, in the northern occupied West Bank. He boasts that Palestinians have not been able to get to these trees for the past 3 years. They call this pure olive oil. On this website, the same man collects donations to maintain his illegal settlement outpost.

The aim, the website explains, is to take over more lands and keep them in Jewish hands. Several Israeli settler groups have declared the start of their own harvest season. They're setting up new presses on occupied Palestinian land using Palestinian olives stolen from Palestinian families. For generations, olive harvesting has been communal for Palestinians, an agricultural tradition that is a source of income

0: actions. Now, before their eyes, that inheritance is being taken away, appropriated, claimed by others. For many families who watch their trees being bulldozed, they're losing their way of life, but also what their ancestors entrusted them with. Some bid farewell to this history by picking the olives from the uprooted trees, the last of the fruit from what has become their last harvest. Olives too precious to press, too valuable to sell. A reminder of what they once had. Nida Ibrahim, Al Jazeera, Occupied West Bank, Palestine.
1: The European Commission says there needs to be an international presence in southern Lebanon to maintain security and stability. Kaya Kallas, the bloc's foreign policy chief, has been in Beirut meeting Lebanese officials. The UN's peacekeeping mandate in the south is set to expire at the end of this year. Zeina Hodur reports from Beirut.
2: The EU has adopted Lebanon's position, and that is there can't be a security vacuum in southern Lebanon when the mandate of the UN peacekeeping force comes to an end at the end of this year, and that there needs to be an international security presence in the south. The EU foreign policy chief, Kallas, saying that the best option would be to renew the mandate of UNIFIL. UNIFIL has been in south Lebanon for 50 years, but it was the U.S. and Israel's opposition in the UN Security Council that really ended the mandate of the UN force, with Israeli officials accusing it of failing in its mission, with Israeli officials saying that UNIFIL did not prevent Hezbollah from building its military infrastructure along the border. So Kallas is also saying if there is no extension of UNIFIL's mandate, then the next option would be to agree on an international force, and that some EU member states would be willing to contribute troops to this force, but on condition it has a clear UN mandate. Now, that would require the approval of the United States. Israel and the United States believe there's a new security reality in the south after a deal that was signed with the Lebanese government, and that the Lebanese army should deploy in the south, and there should be coordination between the Israeli and Lebanese armies, even though the army command is refusing to do so. Lebanese officials have been warning against UNIFIL's mandate ending without an alternative force, saying there needs to be a new force with a UN mandate, or else it risks the legitimacy of UN resolutions. So international diplomatic efforts expected to continue in the weeks ahead. Zeina Hodur, Al Jazeera, Beirut.
1: Eritrean troops have reportedly been seen moving through the town of Zalambisa in northern Ethiopia. Eritrea denies that its troops have crossed the border town. The alleged sightings come as fighting intensifies between government forces and an armed alliance of opposition groups. Tensions between the two neighbors escalated last week after Addis Ababa cut all diplomatic ties with Asmara. Ethiopia has accused Egypt, Eritrea, and Sudan of supporting the coalition. All three countries deny any involvement. Malcolm Webb has been following this story for us from the Kenyan capital, Nairobi.
3: There have been multiple reports from witnesses and international conflict monitors of Eritrean troops entering northern Ethiopia's Tigray region at the border of Zalambisa and moving southwards towards the town of Adigrat. Conflict monitors have also reported that Ethiopian federal government forces have targeted Eritrean troops and vehicles with drone strikes. Eritrea's information minister has denied the presence of the troops and accused Ethiopia of fabricating a narrative to justify a war of aggression and its own invasion of Eritrea. Ethiopia has in turn accused Eritrea of supporting the Tigray People's Liberation Front and a coalition of Ethiopian armed groups from several regions who announced last month that they share the aim of trying to overthrow the government of Prime Minister Abiy Ahmed. Ethiopia has accused Egypt and Sudan of supporting the coalition too, but Eritrea, Egypt and Sudan have all denied it. The tensions have escalated in recent weeks. Last week, Eritrea and Ethiopia severed diplomatic ties, and a direct conflict between Eritrean and Ethiopian forces is exactly the kind of escalation that observers have been warning and fearing could happen, as the tensions have simmered in recent weeks.

0: weeks. Malcolm Webb, Al Jazeera, Nairobi, Kenya.
1: South African police have fired tear gas to disperse anti-immigrant protesters near a refugee center in Durban. Several vehicles have been set on fire and properties have been damaged. Demonstrators are demanding the refugee center stop processing asylum applications. The government says the violence was triggered by misinformation about a constitutional court ruling on asylum seekers. Violent protests were also reported in Johannesburg's Soweto Township.
2: They started now setting the cars alight, you know, to say that these people, they are coming to our country and then, you know, they don't respect our law enforcement agencies. And on top of that, they are, you know, firing shots. So that angered the people. And it is so unfortunate that cars now were set alight and it was not supposed to escalate to this level. This was supposed to be a peaceful demonstration. But the disappointment actually, it is directed at this government. The government that does not listen to its people. People have been complaining about the influx of foreigners in the country. And the government, instead of addressing the problem, you know, now there was now this court judgment.
1: Staff at 8 universities across the UK say they will stage a strike amid the worsening financial crisis in higher education. At Nottingham University, lecturers will stop work for 10 weeks, a protest against plans to cut hundreds of jobs and dozens of courses. Universities say that rising costs and low wages are forcing difficult decisions, and students are caught in the middle. Charlie Angela reports from Nottingham.
3: For students arriving at university, this isn't supposed to be part of the timetable. Picket lines, protests, and staff going on strike over cuts to jobs and courses. At Nottingham University, some lecturers will be on strike for 10 weeks, almost the entire first term.
4: I did the first lecture on my master's module. Brand new students, great to meet them, and I said, this is the first lecture, this could also be the last lecture.
3: Nick Clare's job is among around 600 at risk. The university needs to plug a $112 million financial gap. It blames funding pressures, rising costs, and increasingly competitive student recruitment. In a typical lecture, nearly a quarter of these seats would be occupied by international students, and they bring in nearly half the bill, paying around $16 billion a year. But new government policy aimed at reducing net migration means that applications for study visas are down by more than 10% this year. And visas are only part of the squeeze. In England, direct government funding made up 39% of university income in 2005. That's down to just 11% today. So universities say they have to make cuts. 8 out of 10 have made voluntary redundancies, and 44% have closed entire courses, while 13% have closed entire campuses. Striking staff blame government underfunding and what they say are costly mistakes by university management.
4: Class sizes have never been bigger. Workloads have never been higher. If you get rid of a lot of those staff and they have to do even more in the same time, I just don't see how the kind of quality of teaching can be there.
3: For students, the dispute here is already changing daily life.
5: I went to a 9 a.m. lecture, which I discovered wasn't running when I got there because of the strike.
3: And entire subjects are disappearing. Nottingham is ending its music and modern languages degrees.
6: It's just really sad because there's a lot of people who could study music and would be really good at it, but probably won't.
3: Domestic students pay nearly $13,000 a year for a university education, and this uncertainty could delay their degrees.
7: I didn't have a meeting on Thursday with my project supervisor because he was at the picket line. So as I, students are not to blame, and the students have been caught in the middle of the university versus the UCU. And I think the students are the ones that are suffering the most.
3: But despite the disruption, the students we spoke to overwhelmingly supported the strikes. They blame a higher education system they say is no longer working. Charlie Angela, Al Jazeera, Nottingham.
1: And there is more on all of those stories and more over on our website at aljazeera.com. I'm Riley Carlson, and the news continues right here on Al Jazeera after Inside Story.
8: Under Israel's bombardment of Gaza, an Al Jazeera journalist must navigate motherhood, food scarcity,
9: Toma!
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0: Morning all, this is Maram Hamid. I'm here standing atop of my home in Gaza City.
1: Witness Gaza still reporting on Al Jazeera.
2: Fleeing for their lives, but nowhere is safe to go. The UN says fighting has displaced more than 200,000 Yemenis in just 5 weeks. Many more are likely to be uprooted in the latest conflict. How much worse can Yemen's displacement crisis become? This is Inside Story.

0: Hello and welcome to the program. I'm Derin Aboghaida. For more than a decade, Yemen has been facing one of the most severe humanitarian crises in the world. The latest round of fighting between government forces and Ansarullah Houthis is worsening the suffering of millions of people. The UN's migration agency says it's alarmed by the speed of the displacement. So, how difficult is it for aid agencies to operate in Yemen? And how much further can the situation deteriorate? We'll discuss these issues with our guests shortly. But first, Michael Apple has this report.
1: War has returned to Yemen. The internationally recognized government, with support from a Saudi-backed coalition, is carrying out a major military operation against the Ansarullah Houthis. Fighting has been intensifying since early September, when the group advanced into southern and western Yemen, seizing control of much of the Red Sea coastline. Displacement is increasing, as is the desperation of millions of Yemenis who've already endured more than 12 years of conflict. The UN says more than 200,000 people have been forced from their homes in the past 5 weeks.
2: Just look at our situation. We are relying entirely on God. The first camp we entered was in poor condition, and the second one was no better. We arrived at this camp in a dire state. We are in a desperate need of assistance and support from organizations. We are in need of everything.
1: Taiz, the third largest city, is under siege, and residents say the humanitarian situation is worsening. Basic goods are hard to come by.
3: The market is empty. We cannot afford to buy anything. Prices are rising and we cannot secure our daily bread. It is getting worse by the day.
1: UNICEF is warning at least 2.2 million children younger than 5 likely suffer from acute malnutrition, with 500,000 severely malnourished. It also says the conflict is disrupting education and more than 3 million children are out of school. Across the country, the World Food Programme estimates that more than 18 million people face acute food insecurity, while the World Health Organization has found nearly half of Yemen's healthcare facilities are either partially functioning or completely out of service.
4: The aid reaching our camp meets less than a quarter of our needs, whether it's for those who arrived recently or those who have been displaced for years. We appeal to local and international organizations for assistance.
1: Aid agencies are warning that the number of families forced from their homes will rise. Displacement camps are already overcrowded and under-resourced. A lack of sanitation means a growing risk of diseases such as cholera spreading. And as shifting front lines hamper relief efforts, civilians are increasingly forced to endure appalling conditions. Mike Lappel, Al Jazeera, for Inside Story.
0: Let's now bring in our guests. Joining us from Aden is Abdussattar Esov. He's the chief of mission for the International Organization for Migration in Yemen. Hisham Al-Umaisi is joining us from Washington, D.C. He's the senior Yemen advisor at the European Institute of Peace. And in Sana'a, in Yemen, is Ammar Al-Asadi, a program manager at ZOA. That's an international relief and recovery organization. Welcome to you all. Thanks so much for your time. Abdussattar, in Aden, I'll start with you. Look, I mean, these are the figures that we're getting, right? More than 200,000 people have been displaced in the latest round of fighting, according to the UN. And that number is up from 76,000 just a few weeks earlier. But tell us what that number actually means on the ground. What are these families experiencing as they are displaced?
5: Thank you. As Rata said, we have seen quite an increased number of the displaced population. We have, as of yesterday, the total number has gone more than 200,000. That is an increase from just 70,000 just a few weeks ago. That shows the magnitude of how people are trying to flee and also their needs on the ground. So when IOM team on the ground are collecting those information, it's not just counting the numbers, but also talking to these people in order to understand their needs. Of course, people are exhausted. People are needing a shelter, needing the food and the financial support. These are the three main needs that people are telling us they are in need while they are fleeing the violence in the areas that they used to live within Taiz governorate.
0: Okay, we'll talk about the needs in just a moment, but let me bring in Ammar from Sana'a, because the UN is also saying that those fleeing have, in fact, been displaced not just once, but some of them have been displaced multiple times. What does that repeated displacement actually do to a family that's already lost its home and incomes, and what about their capacity to actually cope?
6: Thanks for giving us this opportunity to talk about Yemen. Actually, this is the most challenged part of this conflict. That most of the IDPs, as you mentioned, that is not the first time for them to be displaced from their original. That means it is their life become more challenged and more difficult, because whenever they start, let's say, still and start. Let's say they prepare for themselves that needs to be displaced again, which make it very, very difficult for them, also for the humanitarian actors. For example, like us for Zuwa now, we are trying to support, but due to the big number on the ground, it's become more and more challenged to support, to respond to all those affected, let's say, displaced household or people.
0: Hisham, Yemen imports roughly 90% of the food it consumes, which is a huge number, and fighting has already disrupted supply routes. So do you expect shortages to become worse in the coming weeks with the fighting, if it expands, possibly then affecting more major roads, ports, as well as, of course, the Red Sea corridor?
7: The problem there is that the purchasing power of the population has been weakened because the economy has stalled, but also because there's been a lot of capital flight, the infrastructure has been destroyed, families are out of jobs, and on top of it, the farmlands have been basically mined as well. So even though the country is about 70% rural, a lot of these people cannot go to their lands. And on top of it, there's a severe shortage of water. So you have this compounded effect on the population that has been struggling for the past 12 years. And quite frankly, I know a lot of people are actually surviving on humanitarian aid, where almost 80% of the population is in need of some form of aid, but also on remittances from abroad. A lot of the income from families that I know, for instance, in aid and in Taiz, are depending on family members are residing in Saudi, residing in Turkey, in Jordan, in Egypt, and in the U.S. as well, that we're sending them some money to cope. But that cannot go on indefinitely. And the situation right now is going to be much worse, especially in cities like Taiz, that has been besieged for the better part of the past decade. And now with the fighting intensifying there, they can't even get access to basic goods and to basically get on with their lives. So there's this sense of fatigue, but also a sense of deep, deep desperation of what will tomorrow bring.
0: Speaking of Taiz, Abdusattar, it's been particularly affected, has it not? And it also accounts for, according to some of the latest figures by UNHCR, in fact, it says that Taiz accounts for more than 60% of the recent displacement crisis. Are we now seeing a humanitarian crisis, perhaps, that is growing much faster than the ability of aid organizations like yours to respond?
5: Indeed, the total number that we are reporting, half of them stays within Taiz governorate. In other words, people are actually displaced within the governorate itself. That means that it is very difficult to access them. It's very difficult to provide assistance to them. It's not only just the resources that we are talking about, it's also the accessibility of those people. So I just want to make also clear that when we report about more than 200,000 people displaced as of yesterday, that is only the areas that we are able to access and to

0: go and assist these people. So there might be some areas that, unfortunately, because of the hostilities, we're not able to reach, and because of the fact that people are on the move and trying to find the safety. So what we are all seeing that people are actually moving from one place to another place, and therefore majority of them in the open space. So therefore, it is very important for us to reach out to them and to understand their needs and to plan. When it comes to the assistance to those population, it is not just the current situation, but before, as you know, Yemen is one of the countries that has the largest internally displaced population. The response or the resources were not enough to address the needs of these people. So this additional people, and we know that it's going to increase, is going to put more in, pressure on the on the very limited resources that we have. Therefore, people are really, really in a dire need.
1: Ammar, the World Food Programme is saying that in the areas that it monitors, almost 3 out of 4 households are unable to meet their basic food needs. And at the same time, food prices are rising. So how close would you say Yemen is to a much deeper hunger crisis? And what happens to those families who just can't afford the very basics?
2: Yeah, actually, yes. As you mentioned now recently, that also the WFP also reduced their support to the vulnerable people in Yemen, and that affects significantly on the needs, and also that's increased let's say the IBC level and the hunger of among the community, especially in the north of Yemen. That most all the UN agencies withdrawing from north of Yemen, as well as most of the big NGOs also withdrawing from the north of Yemen, and that's created additional, let's say, challenge for the remaining humanitarian actors working in Yemen. For example, now we are in Zuwa, we're still working the two parts, but the main challenge about the limited, let's say, funding in terms also of the access. For example, now some of the places that we start preparing to respond to them through this current conflict. However, due to the quick change of the front lines, that let's say limited our ability to access to those area, but we still advocate and to try to reach for those most of the affected population by this displacement. But in general, now the overall situation is getting worse. Let's say comparing in the past since the 2022 troughs, now it's become more worse, and unfortunately it's become. I will get this opportunity. I will take this opportunity to call for the international community just to not forget Yemen, especially in this critical period when the conflict has come again and it's increased. It's become the humanitarian situation is more worse.
1: Speaking of the funding, Hisham, the UN is saying that funding is already dangerously low. UNHCR said that in September, for example, its Yemen operation had received only 34 million of the 194 million it needed for 2026. How serious of a funding crisis is Yemen going through? And are humanitarian organizations, do you think, will they get to a point where they have to decide who gets help and who doesn't? And why is there such a funding shortage?
3: Well, the problem is twofold. We've had extensive discussions over the past couple of weeks in regards to trying to address the expected humanitarian catastrophe in places like Taiz and also in Aden out on the West Coast. And here is what a lot of the humanitarian organizations basically said. Yes, of course, there's dwindling funding, but also I remember raising this issue about creating humanitarian corridors. And I got the response was, we cannot send our people on the ground, because we don't have access. Just as Abdel Sattar said, there's a serious issue about access. But also, people in Geneva and in New York express this quite clearly, is that they're not willing to send their people on the ground when they'll be hunted, imprisoned, and tortured. So there's that fear as well. So we need to mention that. On top of it, of course, the international community has its attention elsewhere, to places like Ukraine, and of course Sudan and elsewhere. And Yemen has been in the news for the past 10 years. There's no, it's not a secret that Yemen has always been dubbed the forgotten conflict, because it's not up on the priority list. And the only reason it's coming up in the news lately, it's because of Bab al-Mandab, and it's because it's impacting the Red Sea and international maritime trade, not because there's a humanitarian catastrophe in Yemen. But we'll continue to face that. And whenever you bring it up with organizations, not even just UN, independent organizations, humanitarian organizations, and I go knock on their doors and I basically say, can you help this community, A,

0: in this district in Taiz or in Ib or even in Sana'a, they basically say, we don't want to take that risk of sending our people there or sending our funding there because of the complications and the security complications there, and also implications because Houthis are an FDO organization as well. So it's a multi-layered problem that is ultimately basically causing the suffering of Yemenis on the ground.
1: So are you hearing, Hisham, that aid organizations on the ground, and I'll put this to Abdel Sattar as well in a moment, but because you seem to be speaking to people, Hisham, are they at a breaking point if they're not receiving the funding that they require?
0: Yes, they are, but also there's very less appetite also to advocate for Yemen because of all the risks that it entails. I'm not going to be mentioning names of organizations, but we had meetings, for instance, yesterday, and they basically said, I cannot convince my own government to send money to Area A because there's active fighting, because of my officers that will be targeted if I send them there. So it's a double problem, lack of funding, but also all the heightened risks.
1: Abdel Sattar, that must be deeply disappointing for you to be hearing, right, sitting in Aden. What does it make you think?
2: Well, indeed. Let me give you some figures in order to understand. For example, the humanitarian response plan that humanitarian agencies put together every year on addressing the needs in Yemen is only funded at 20%, and that is only actually only for the response without the current escalation that we are seeing. What I said earlier, that Yemen is a country that has over 5 million IDPs already scattered in various different places because of the protected crisis. But now with additional number of people needing and the urgent response that needs to be provided, we are very, very, the funds are depleted. It's just 20% out of 2 billion, the request that has been put together by the humanitarian agencies in the beginning of the year. For this particular situation, we are really struggling to meet the need of the people. And especially, and you know that there is another element here, that what we have seen, more than half of those people we are looking at displaced actually include women and children. And the protection of those people and the need of those people are quite high. So therefore, it is, in terms of the funding, in terms of the current situation, it is really, really in a catastrophic level. And we really hope that the current situation, the current crisis will bring back the attention of international communities to Yemen, although there are some difficulties, as Hisham has mentioned, in the country exists. But currently, Yemen cannot remain alone. Currently, this 200,000, it will for sure will be increased in coming days and weeks, cannot be left alone by themselves or by the communities that do not have resources to support them.
1: And Abdel Sattar, the figures that your organization put out, the International Organization for Migration, in the week of October 3rd, it recorded nearly 21,800 people who had been displaced at least once, and that was a 26% increase from the previous week. But tell us where these people are actually going. Where do they sleep, and where do they find water and food, and or are there simply no safe places that can absorb them?
2: Yeah, indeed. That report comes from our displacement tracking recording, which looks at the numbers, as I said earlier, on a daily basis. That number has been increasing because the hostilities has been increased. So the front line has been changing. So people have been trying to move from one place to another place. But the people who have been displaced from the West Coast, from Mocha City, from Dabab, they are within the Taiz government, and majority of them, more than 50% of the total number remains in Taiz. Well, the reason people are trying to remain in close vicinity is twofold. The first one, that of course they want to hope that they can go back once the situation is stable. And the second one, it is just resources. They cannot just move further and try to leave or to take a longer way to go. But although, on the other hand, we have seen as of today, almost 10 different governorates, including Taiz, have received those number of those people. So some people even go further, but the number is not that high, to Hyderabad, to Marib, to Aden, where we are now. Aden is receiving a lot of number. Lach, which is the second largest governorate after the Taiz, which is neighboring, they are coming. But all of them are mostly in the open spaces. All of them are not in a set up camps that we are doing. Of course, we are seeing some camps being put by the government, and we are also trying to support, but it is not

0: not enough. So people, majority of the people are on the open space. Majority of the people are trying to find safety within the communities, within the people that they know. Right. And that's where this is where the situation is.
1: Ammar, the health system, of course, was severely weakened, right, before this latest fighting. And the WHO says only around 60% of Yemen's health facilities are fully functional. So what happens now when hundreds of thousands more people are suddenly displaced and you have a health system that's struggling to cope?
2: Yeah, unfortunately, this is the reality, that the situation even before this conflict was worse, but now it has become more and more and more worse than it was before. And now what's happened for those most, let's say, displaced people? They just find themselves without their asset, without their, let's say, livelihood, and they are in an open area. And some of them, they have their relevance in X or Y, let's say, location. And they will be hosted by their relevant, but some of them and the majority of them, they are, let's say, an open area without any support, and they are thousands of thousands. That means a huge numbers above the, let's say, government ability to support them, also above the NGOs or the NGOs who is able to support them, especially with this limited funding issue. And I think it is a complicated issue. It was complicated even before this conflict or recent conflict, and now it's become conflict and more and more complicated. That means those displaced people will affect, let's say, more and more complicated issue. And some of them now, they start using their negative coping strategy just to adapt with this situation. Some of them just without even shelter, without any meal, just to eat. Some of them, they are deducting or reducing the meal to give their children some part, or to give the prioritize, the, let's say, the meal for their children, and for them to stay without even the meal for their daily needs. And this is now the situation in the ground. And just to add now, there are very, very small number of percentage of this displaced people who displaced to their, let's say, relevant, but the majority is still an open area without even established IDPs camp. This is the most challenging part.
1: Hisham, it's not only, of course, the health facilities, but schools are being affected, right? UNICEF is saying that 137,000 students at least are being affected, and that's because schools has been suspended and so on and so forth. So are we now looking at yet another generation of Yemeni children losing not only their homes, but access to health care as well as education?
3: Oh, yeah, definitely. And that's one of the most disturbing parts that I've been hearing from the ground in multiple areas, is that they're out of school. And because of the out of school, they're employed because they want to help with the household. So they take up dangerous jobs. They're being recruited as well, the children in the front lines. They're being basically inducted in some of the cultural and re-education camps. So you're not just losing a whole generation, you're creating a whole generation of, I don't want to use the word extremist, but completely indoctrinated and traumatized children that are going to be leaving the country within the next 10, 15 years. And it comes with a whole host of other problems. So you're just putting the seeds for a much larger problem down the road. But I also want to mention this thing, since we've been talking a lot about the IDPs. Yes, there's been a lot of challenges with the IDPs furnishing their needs. But also what I've been hearing from places all the way from Al-Mahra all the way to Hudaydah is the lack of attention to the host communities. When you speak to the host communities, they've always, in the beginning, they were very welcoming, they were very tolerant, they were trying to help the IDPs, but you've got to a point where the host community itself is struggling. And now this sense of animosity is starting to grow. And this creates further fissures within the community. And given the nature of the current conflict,
1: right,
3: you're looking at another avenue of the crisis and complications that will create further fighting down the road. And this is devastating because you're trying to put up one fire while creating additional smaller fires that could grow in scale given with time and given the gravity of the situation and the escalation of the humanitarian crises.
1: Right. Abdusattar, Yemen was already one of the world's worst humanitarian crises, right, before this latest escalation then. What is your biggest concern about where Yemen is heading?
0: Indeed, Yemen has remained to be in a protected crisis for the last 12 years since the start of the war in 2012. And what we have seen over the years is that the deteriorations of the humanitarian situation across the board, and especially in the last 2 years, because of the changes in the international communities, kind of looking at all the humanitarian support or humanitarian aid that has been provided by the other member state and donors have been reduced across the board globally, but Yemen has been hit strongly,
1: right,
0: because of its of complication that it has. It is as Hisham has mentioned, is still in the active conflict. It is still not in stable country where we would be able to assist those people. So therefore, it is one from one side is assistance, humanitarian assistance that we need. From the other side, the stability okay. that we would like to see in coming years in Yemen.
1: Okay, let me just get final thoughts from Ammar and Sana'a. What's your biggest concern about where Yemen is heading?
2: Yeah, actually, the main concern that Yemen to continue being forgotten by the international community. And comparing the last 2-3 years, there are a significant shrinking in the funding for the Yemen. The main reason, maybe as mentioned by Hisham, some of the related to the opportunity for other countries, and some of due to the access issue and operational challenge. But at the end, it is not the fault of the, let's say, the affected people. We need to advocate and solve all this issue, and to advocate for more funding for Yemen, and to support, let's say, the humanitarian actors in the ground to try to support the most vulnerable people. Because at the end, it's not their fault. And the main concern about the Yemen to be forgotten by the humanitarian or the community, the international community.
1: Okay, we'll have to leave it there. Thank you so much to my guests for joining us, Abdel Sattar, Esouf, Hisham Al-Umaisi, and Ammar Al-Asadi. Thanks so much for your time. Thank you for watching. You can see the program again anytime by visiting our website, aljazeera.com. 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Join the conversation on X. Our handle is AJInsideStory. For now, that's it from me and the whole team here in Doha. Thanks for watching. Al Jazeera's coverage continues in just a moment. Do stay tuned.

0: It started in 1948.
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12: In an isolated corner of Cambodia, a major tourism project hides a dark secret. 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